0: and for people to turn to God when things get hard. The problem of evil says, if God loves us and he has enough power to spare us from suffering, why in the world do we suffer? And it's based on an assumption that God's love is best manifest by sparing us from any trouble or any suffering.
1: Preventing us from feeling any pain.
0: That's not a safe assumption, right? That might not be what God is up to. Instead, based on these lessons from the past and the revelations, it seems to me that William Clayton captured what God is up to really well in the hymn, Come, Come, Ye Saints, when it says, grace shall be as your day. So notice that as low as things got for Amanda Barnes Smith, and I don't know how they can get lower than that, that God's grace was sufficient for her day. He gave her everything she needed to make it through that unbelievably dark night of her soul. And that's exactly true for Joseph Smith, too, in the jail, and for all the saints. And we can trust that it will be true for us as well. Grace shall be as our day. And that grace comes from the Savior.
2: I was interested to read as well about the revelation that Heber C. Kimball received about his family. Do you have any more details on that?
0: All the details we know about it, we put into the book.
2: Oh, good, good.
0: But it is a great story, isn't it?
2: It is. So I guess in response to his questions about his suffering and his family's suffering, there's this quote from the book. Can I read it?
0: You bet.
2: It says, the Lord told him not to worry about his family. I will feed them and clothe them and make them unto friends, he promised. Peace shall rest upon them forever. If thou wilt be a faithful and go forth and preach my gospel to the nations of the earth. And it says also that when Heber finished writing, his heart and mind were calm, which I love. He found some peace in that answer.
0: I love that story too, Sarah. You can tell why we wanted to put it in there, right?
2: Totally.
0: Our lives hinge on dilemmas. Great stories also hinge on dilemmas. Here, Heber has a dilemma. Do I leave my family hungry and destitute?
2: Yeah.
0: And, you know, and potentially in great danger? And do I go back into the state of Missouri to obey the Lord's command to the 12 apostles and put my life in great danger? And therefore, maybe risk my family's future, you know, as their provider, protector. He's got a terrible dilemma, and he is willing to do anything the Lord asks him to do, but he wants to know, you know, for sure that the Lord is asking, and also what the Lord is going to do for his family. And he seeks and receives this wonderful, reassuring revelation that his family will be blessed and protected. They'll have friends. They'll have all they need. And that is dependent on if Heber fulfills his responsibility to preach the gospel.
2: I love that part where he says, and make unto them friends so that they'll have other people to support them. And I think that that's such a cool part of the gospel, is that it's not only this idea that we've been talking about, that you won't be alone because you'll have the Savior and Heavenly Father and the Holy Ghost with you, but also we have each other, you know, we have friends, and that is such a comfort. And also kind of gives me at least a feeling of responsibility. You know, if Heavenly Father needs me to be a friend to somebody, I better be ready.
0: You know, Violet Kimball, Heber's wife, becomes a great woman largely because of the very hard things she does. And Heber becomes a great man because of the hard things she does. So imagine if God had said, I'm going to take away these hard things out of your life. I don't want you to have any trouble because I love you. So we can see here that God doesn't take away our trouble because he loves us. And I think we could say because he loves us, he's given us a plan for our happiness that includes a lot of trouble, but he makes us equal to the trouble and compensates us for our losses.
1: You mentioned a moment ago that Heber and the other apostles had gone back into Missouri, and I'll just invite our listeners to read the chapter, because this is actually a pretty exciting moment. It's not like they run across the border. It's a 7-day trip. They are not going to allow others to dictate them fulfilling Joseph's revelation, the prophecy that from that point they would begin their missions. It's incredible. You got to read that part of the story. It's amazing. But before we run out of time in today's episode, let's kind of fast forward just a little bit to the moment when Joseph is being transported. They've asked for a change of venue. They're moving to another court, and Joseph escapes. And I just did that in air quotes for our listeners. Can you tell us what kind of escape was this?
0: Well, the sheriff who has been

0: And at about this same time, Joseph had arranged with one of the guards, apparently, to buy a couple of horses. And those horses help Joseph and the others to get safely out of Missouri while their guards are inebriated and not paying attention. The sheriff actually paid a dear price for that later on. He had turned friendly to Joseph and was willing to let him go.
1: I think it's a fascinating little detail about these horses and the fact that later on, the man who gave the horses to Joseph shows up in Nauvoo and essentially receives payment. They had what appears to be, anyway, a legal agreement saying, I'm going to take the horses, but you can come collect funds for them later.
0: That's what the document suggests, that Joseph buys a couple of horses on trust, and the fellow, John Brassfield, comes a few years later to Nauvoo and collects.
1: It's incredible. Let's listen to one more little clip here from the book about a visitor showing up on the banks of the Mississippi.
2: Around this time, a ferry landed at Quincy, and several rough-looking passengers came ashore. One of them, a pale, thin man, wore a wide-brimmed hat and a blue jacket with an upturned collar that concealed his unshaven face. His ragged trousers were tucked into worn-out boots. Dimmick Huntington, a former sheriff among the saints in Far West, watched the unkempt stranger climb up the bank. Something familiar about the man's face and the way he carried himself caught Dimmick's attention, but he could not say why until he got a better look. "Is it you, Brother Joseph?" he exclaimed. Joseph raised his hands to quiet his friend. "Hush," he said cautiously. "Where is my family?"
0: That's one of my favorite passages in the whole book. It comes from Dimmick. That's his description. So the vivid details, right? The color of Joseph's clothes and the raggedness of his boots and his unshaven face, that all comes to us from Dimmick Huntington, who was a dear friend of Joseph's, a confidant, somebody Joseph knew he could trust. And Emma had sent Dimmick to the boat landing for days, you know, to
1: watch
0: check,
1: for him.
0: See. And so there he is, waiting to see if Joseph will come around sometime, and lo and behold, he does. The first thing Joseph wants is to go see his family. He says, take me as quickly as you can to see my family. So they ride through town and out to the Cleveland's house where Emma and the children are staying. And the chapter ends. Should I give away the ending?
1: Sure. Our listeners have already read it.
0: Chapter ends with Joseph riding up on his horse and Emma seeing him and meeting each other halfway across the yard as they embrace for the first time in several months. And it's a very touching scene. I don't think we can fathom, I can't fathom what each of them had suffered for their faith. And I don't mean to preach to them about the problem of suffering. But in the meantime, they learned that suffering is not evidence that God hates us. Rather, God will see us through our suffering, whatever it may be. And this is one of the lessons of this wonderful chapter and the whole book.
1: Well, thank you so much, Steve Harper, for being here with us today. And thank you also, Sarah, for joining us. 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I'm Ben Godfrey. Thank you for listening.
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6: I find myself continually feeling the inspiration of the last General Conference. There's in about 17 minutes.

0: of the whole proceedings. I felt the power of the messages, especially the doctrinal presentations on the restored gospel. Fortunately, we can continue to study these messages. Sessions are replayed on television and over the internet, and the printed text is available in the church magazines in a remarkable short period of time. In just 1 month after the final session, we have both the Ensign and the Liahona ready for distribution. I think that's a marvelous accomplishment. It is now possible to study these messages by topic for our use in our personal study, for our family home evenings, and source material for our teaching the gospel in assignments that emphasize the words of the prophet. As I reviewed the sermons, I've been impressed with the doctrinal foundation taught, how the Lord has blessed us with additional truths to enforce the Holy Scriptures in our lives. From the beginning of time, the Lord has instructed His servants to make a record of His dealings with them. For example, in the days of Adam, a book of remembrance was kept, in the which was recorded in the language of Adam, for it was given unto as many as called upon God to write by the spirit of inspiration. Abraham reported that the records of the fathers, even the patriarchs, concerning the rights of the priesthood, the Lord my God preserved in mine own hands. Therefore, a knowledge of the beginning of the creation, and also of the planets and the stars, as they were made known unto the fathers, have been kept even until this day. And I shall endeavor to write some of the things upon this record for the benefit of my posterity that shall come after me. And Moses, in his great vision concerning the Lord's work, was commanded, "And now, Moses, my son, I will speak unto thee concerning this earth upon which thou standest. Thou shalt write these things which I shall speak." Throughout almost all periods of time, there's been a longing for the people to know the Scriptures. In about 458 B.C., Ezra the scribe, after bringing the people of Judah back to their land in Judea from their 75 years of captivity in Babylon, gathered them together so he could read the Scriptures to them. And the people gathered themselves together as one man into the street, which was before the water gate. And they spake unto Ezra the scribe to bring the book of the law of Moses, which the Lord had commanded to Israel. And Ezra the priest brought the law before the congregation, before both men and women, and all that could hear with understanding, upon the first day of the seventh month. And he read therein, before the street that was before the water gate, from morning until midday. You see, they've had a block plan for a long time. Before the men and women of those who they could understand, and the ears of all the people were attentive to the book of the law. During the time of the New Testament, too, missionaries such as Paul and Silas found the people who received the word with all readiness of mind and searched the Scriptures daily. Even so, the Savior's church had not been organized very long before the apostasy began to enter in among the organized body of the church. It compelled Paul to write to the early saints, "I marvel that you are so soon removed from him that called you into the grace of Christ unto another gospel, which is not another, but there be some that trouble you and would pervert the gospel of Christ. But though we are an angel from heaven, preach any other gospel unto you than that which we have preached unto you, let him be accursed." The early Christians suffered much persecution. However, by the first quarter of the fourth century, There was a great change and a general increasing in attitude towards Christianity. It was marked by the conversion of Constantine the Great, under whose patronage the Christian profession grew in favor and, in fact, became a state religion. But instead of humbly following the Savior and who established the church, people began to seek church offices for social honor and for wealth that accompanied them. Soon, pomp and ceremony became a part of the church. The ordinance of baptism was perverted. The sacrament was altered. Public worship became an exhibition of art. Men without authority exercised the prerogative of the church in leading the people. The age of darkness was upon the earth, and a period of the great apostasy reigned over men. And there was in a condition similar to the Sadducees that sought to entrap the Savior concerning the marriage issue. The Savior told them, Do ye err in knowing the Scriptures, nor the power of God. I guess all of us find ourselves in positions at times when we try to answer the perplexities of life without having a foundation and a knowledge of the truth that will lead us in the right direction. It seems that there was a longing in some of the people to have the words of the Lord to guide them in their lives. As we move through the period commonly called the Dark Ages, we see an awakening in a desire of mankind to have the Holy Scriptures. In AD 385, the Pope recognized the need for making the Scriptures available for the priest to use. He commissioned Jerome to work on a revised version that would be used by the Catholic priests. Jerome worked for 23 years to create the Vulgate Latin translation of the Bible. Almost 1,000 years later, John Wycliffe translated the Latin Bible into English. But very few men had the opportunity to have their own copy of the Bible because it had to be handwritten. It took a copyist about 10 months to make a copy. Some people would borrow the Scriptures for a day or even for an hour because they could not afford to buy them. It was said that a load of hay was the going price to use the Bible for an hour. Because the Scriptures were not readily available and accessible to most of the people, they were at the mercy of the teachers of religion for the knowledge of their content. Before the restoration of the gospel could occur, the Scriptures needed to be available in a form that could be used by the common man. Between 1450 and 1455, Johann Gutenberg of Germany took the important step in that direction and published the Latin Vulgate Bible, the first book ever printed in the movable press. It was early in the 1500s that William Tyndale saw the need to make an English translation of the Bible directly from the Hebrew and Greek text, rather from the Latin Vulgate. As a scholar trained in Latin, Hebrew, and Greek, Tyndale was able to identify many errors in the Latin translation and would often turn to the Greek and Hebrew texts in his teaching. But his work of translation was interrupted by church leaders who were opposed to having the people have a knowledge of the Scriptures. Tyndale was pursued and eventually imprisoned. He suffered mental and physical torment for 18 months, until on October 6th of 1536, when he was taken from his cell, tied to a stake. There he uttered a loud prayer, "Lord, open the King of England's eyes." Tyndale was strangled and burned at the stake for heresy. Since then, Tyndale has become known as the father of our present English Bible. About 92% of Tyndale's translation survived in the English King James Version. The version prepared by a committee of scholars was printed in 1611, and it was widely used. The King James Version of the Bible is recognized worldwide for its beauty of expression and general accuracy, given the limitations of the manuscript from which it was translated. Now the scriptures were generally available to man. But there arose a great conflict among religionists about which of the doctrines were to be followed and which were correct. Revelations received by the prophet Joseph Smith have made it clear that the King James Version, as great as it was, did not contain all of the ancient manuscripts. Many plain and precious parts have been lost. There needed to be a clarification of the language of the scriptures, not made by scholars, but by a prophet of God. I am intrigued with the Lord's timing to bring forth his gospel again. It shows that he understands his children. The simplicity of life in the early 1800s was a good seedbed for the Restoration. Technology had been asleep for centuries. Communication had almost had to be face-to-face. If you wanted to travel, you had to rely on the winds or the strength of men to move vessels over rivers, lakes, or seas. And by land, you had to travel by beast of burden or just plain walk. A half a century later may have been too late to find the humble, hard-working, rugged pioneers necessary to establish his church. At the time of the prophet Joseph Smith's birth, the world's population was about 1 billion. Since that time, we've seen a population explosion. Technology has similarly advanced. With the invention of the steam power, electric power, the telegraph, the telephone, the radio, the internal combustion engine, air flights, television, and the computer, and on, even to our day, it continues to expand and grow as we see new technologies coming. It seems as if the Lord has been opening the minds of men to prepare them for an age when the gospel would be preached in its fullness. This restoration has come at a time when a large number of God's children can have ready access to his word as revealed through his chosen prophets. The Lord needed someone who was teachable, who would be an instrument through which he would restore the gospel. He needed someone he could mold into a leader. Out of the weak things of the earth, the Lord raised up a prophet with power and with strength. The one foreordained for this great assignment was the prophet Joseph Smith. Few prophets have come from more humble beginnings than the prophet Joseph did. He had little opportunity for education. He was not quite 15 years of age when the Lord touched him and brought forth a marvelous vision through which mankind would again know the true nature of God, his relationship to his Son, and their relationship to the Holy Ghost. It is interesting that the Lord chose to reveal himself to such a very young man. I think there are probably two reasons. Joseph had not been educated in the ways of the world. Therefore, he could be more easily taught the pure doctrine by visitations and establishing his understanding of the gospel of Jesus Christ. Joseph would teach what he had learned from others in simplified words that could be understood by all mankind. Through Joseph, the simplicity of the gospel of Jesus Christ was restored to the earth. An essential part of the restoration was the coming forth of the Book of Mormon. The Book of Mormon clears up the misconceptions about the gospel as presented in the Bible. It stands as tangible evidence of the reality of the first vision and of Joseph Smith's divine calling. It teaches about faith in God. It strongly urges obedience to His will and testifies of the divinity of Jesus of Nazareth, that He is the Son of God, the Savior of the world. It declares the truth of the divine origin of the Bible and corroborates its truths. It teaches of a purity of thought, word, and deed, and sets heaven as the highest goal of life. As in previous dispensations, the doctrinal base provided in the Scriptures, in this case, the Bible and the Book of Mormon, made possible the establishment of the Savior's Church again on earth. My special interest to the words of the prophet came at a very impressionable age in my life. My father was the bishop of our ward. Each year he would plan a trip that would help impress on our minds the significant events that happened near our home in Logan, Utah. When I was 12 years of age, he planned a trip to Clarkston, Utah, for the Aaronic priesthood holders of our ward. Arriving in Clarkston, we were driven to the town cemetery, where we were asked to gather around a tall granite marker. The marker was engraved with the name Martin Harris, one of the three witnesses to the authenticity of the Book of Mormon. Not only were we to see Martin Harris's grave, but also to hear Martin Harris's testimony by one who knew him. I'd like you to relive that event with me tonight. For I've been very bold. I've invited William Pilkington, the man that we met there, to come and meet with you and give you that testimony. Of course, that's alias Lael Woodbury. William, will you come forth, please, and give me that witness?
1: I thank you, young man, for introducing me. And I thank you, Bishop Parity, for bringing these young men to this Clarkston Cemetery. For I want them to know, I want the old world to know, that what I am about to say is the absolute truth. We had been in our new home a few days. One dark night, when a knock came on the door, our family was gathered at home and we were all singing the songs of Zion. We stopped singing and Father opened the door. A strange man walked in. He was given a chair and he sat down. He said, "What is your name, sir?" Father promptly told him our name was Pilkington. And he said, "Are you immigrants?" He was told that we had just immigrated from England. He said he wanted to hire a boy to go and live with him for 1 year. My brother Richard and I were sitting together on the right of the stranger. He looked at us and said, "I think this one will do." And that one was Willie, me. He then asked if I would like to go and live with him for a year. He said he had just sold his property in Smithfield and was going to a place across the valley called Clarkston. Father asked him how much I would get if I went for the year. He thought a little while and then he said, "Well, I will give Willie a 2-year-old effer and his board and clothes if he will work for me." I asked Father what he thought about the proposition. He said it was all right. I could go and work for him a year and for me to be a good boy. So I put on my hat and my coat and kissed Mother and Father and all the rest of the family and went with him. It was a very dark night, and the country being strange to me, he took hold of me hand. We walked for about 10 minutes and entered a log house. The first log house I was ever in. The rest of the family had all retired to bed, or so at least I thought. I thought it very strange the man did not tell me what his name was. He gave me a chair and sat me down close by a little round table. He then asked me if I'd had me supper. I said, yes. And he said, well, maybe you can eat a little more. So he got a pan of milk, some bread, a bowl and spoon, and told me to eat all I wanted. He told me the folks had all gone to bed and said, now I will go to bed, but before going, I will show you where you will sleep on the floor. And then he went to bed. Well, I was enjoying the bread and milk when my attention was attracted to an object over in the northwest corner of the room. As the oil lamp gives very little light, I was puzzled as to what it could be. So I ate a little faster so I could go to bed. I was obliged to go between the table and this object, and in going round the table, I discovered the form of a man. He made a motion with his hand as if he wanted me. Rather timidly, I went over to him, and he told me to pull up a chair and sit down close to him. I still felt a rather crawly sensation creeping over me, but I pulled up the chair alongside the chair he was sitting on and sat down. He asked me what my name was, and I promptly told him my name was William Pilkington. He asked me if we were immigrants. I told him our family had immigrated from England. He then asked me if I was going to live with them. I told him I thought I would live with them for about a year. Up to this time, neither one of them had told me what their name was, and it rather puzzled me. But then he asked me if I was a Mormon. Well, I told him my whole family were Mormons. He told me he was going to call me Willie. I told him that Mother called me Willie, too. Then he said, Willie, tomorrow night, after the chores are done and we have had supper and all the folks have gone to bed, I want you to sit down in this chair close to mine, for I have lots to tell you. Well, I told him I would do that, and then I retired to bed on the floor. Now, between the floor being hard and what the old man had told me, I did not sleep very much and arose very early the next morning, not feeling very much refreshed, as that was the first time I had ever slept on the floor, and that with only one quilt under and one over me. When I arose the next morning, I looked for the man who talked to me last night. I knew that I could recognize him, as in the darkness of the room, he resembled a picture I had once seen of Rip Van Winkle. When I found him, however, I found a very old man. And he walked with a cane. He greeted me with, good morning, Willie, and shook my hand and told me not to forget tonight. Well, I told him I wouldn't forget. I was wondering all day long what that old man wanted me for. An old, decrepit man who wanted to talk to a boy he had found out was a Mormon boy. At last, night came. Supper was over, and after having family prayer, they all retired to bed. The old gentleman then sat down in his armchair, put his elbow on the arm of the chair, and he crooked his finger as he did scores of times afterwards, and that was a signal for me to bring my chair alongside his. He again asked me what my name was. I told him, "Oh, yes, I am to call you Willie." He then said, "Willie. Willie, did you ever go to Sunday school?" Why, I promptly told him, "Yes, sir." "What class were you in?" I promptly told him, "The Book of Mormon class." His eyes sparkled, and his whole body seemed to vibrate. He seemed like a changed being. He was very excited, trembling as I gazed into his eyes. He said, "Did you ever read the Book of Mormon?" "Oh, yes, sir," was the reply. "Well, if you have read the Book of Mormon, what is the first reading that we find in the preface of the book?" After a little thinking, I said, "The first reading in the Book of Mormon is the testimony of the three men testifying to the old world that they saw an angel come down from heaven, that they saw the gold plates from which the Book of Mormon was translated, and the angel told them that the translation was correct. And they bear record that Joseph Smith is a true prophet of God, and that their names will go forever before the world, testifying that the Book of Mormon is true." He then said, "I know now, Willie, that you have read that glorious book. Willie, I'm going to ask you one more question. What were those three men's names?" Why, I told him they were Oliver Cowdery, David Whitmer, and Martin Harris. And then this little old man, then 92 years of age, of whom in my mind I had likened to Rip Van Winkle, whose all being at this time was wonderful to behold, all lit up with the Spirit of God, whose eyes now were sparkling, whose all being was transformed, stood up before me on that memorable occasion, and putting his walking cane in his left hand, he straightened up and, striking his breast with his right hand, exclaimed, "I am Martin Harris, one of the three witnesses to the authenticity of the Book of Mormon, a man who had the privilege of standing before angels, a man whose eyes beheld the golden plates, a man whose ears heard the voice of God declare that the book was translated. He heard the voice of God declare that the book was translated correctly, and commanded him, that voice, to testify to all the world that it was correct." From that time on, until his death, he never tired of telling me of the beauties of the gospel, and especially about the early rise of the church. And of the tribulations that beset the prophet Joseph Smith and himself.

0: Thank you, William Pilkington, for that witness and testimony. This experience electrified me. I realized that there stood a man who had actually heard the testimony of one of the three witnesses to the Book of Mormon. Now I was having the privilege of hearing his witness on that hillside in Clarkston, Utah. The real power in the scriptures. There's real power in the scriptures. I'm amazed how much it has given to us to be beneficial to us in every age and in every time. As I study and review and comprehend the scriptures, I find a fundamental basic plan that is of value to each generation from the very beginning of time. The greatest fear I have in this information age is that we will have so much clutter descending upon us that we will find it difficult to keep our lives in balance. I believe the scriptures provide insight into patterns that will help us prepare for the future. President Theodore Roosevelt stated, "Every thinking man, when he thinks, realizes that the teachings of the Bible are so interwoven and so intertwined with our old civic and social life that it would be literally impossible for us to figure out for ourselves what that life would be if these standards were removed. We would lose almost all the standards by which we judge both public and private morals, all of the standards towards which we strive to raise ourselves. Through the scriptures of the gospel of Jesus Christ is revealed to us. It is the ultimate good news. There's no news that even approaches the good news of the gospel and its beauty, its insight, its fullness, and its depth. Our love of the scriptures should be a paramount part of our faith and have it firmly anchored to the gospel of Jesus Christ. We should not look upon reading the scriptures and our study of the scriptures as an inconvenience or something we must endure. In the Word of God, there is power and nourishment and life. It is interesting to me of how many promises the Lord has extended to those who read His words. The words can heal a wounded soul. The words of Christ will tell us all things we should do. There are other promises for those who turn to the Word of God and trust in it fully. Let's examine a few. Joshua was told, "Meditate upon the words of the law day and night, for then thou shalt make thy way prosperous, and they shall have good success." Good success. The psalmist said, "Thy word is a lamp unto my feet and a light unto my path, a light to lead and guide and direct us." Surely one of the promises of the Lord is the gospel will lead us out of darkness in a way that the path that we should follow. In the New Testament, there is additional insight and power of the scriptures. In Luke, we read of the Savior appearing to two of his disciples following his resurrection. After he departed from them, they said, "Did not our heart burn within us while he talked with us by the way and while he opened to us the scriptures?" There's a wonderful promise for you. I encourage you to find the real meaning of that promise by having your heart burn within you as you study the words of the Lord. What will such study do for us? It will strengthen our testimony of the Savior, for he testifies himself of him. "Search the scriptures, for in them ye think ye have eternal life, and they are they which testify of me." Paul made this statement, "All scriptures are given by inspiration of God, and it is profitable for doctrine, for reproof, for correction, for instruction and righteousness, that a man of God may be perfect, thoroughly finished unto all good works. Nephi saw the rod of iron in his father's dream, representing the Word of God. And then he made this promise about the Word of God. Those who will hearken unto the Word of God and hold fast unto it, they would never perish. Neither could the temptations and the fiery darts of the adversary overpower them. Can you imagine a more wonderful promise than that? Through our study of the Word of God, we will find the power to resist temptation. Listen to this promise extended to those who would diligently study the Scriptures and obey the Word of God. Perhaps it's the most marvelous of them all. The prophet Mormon wrote, "Yea, we see that whosoever will may lay hold upon the Word of God, which is quick and powerful, which shall divide asunder all the cunning and the snares and the wiles of the devil, and lead the man of Christ in a straight and narrow course across that everlasting gulf of misery which is prepared to engulf the wicked, and land their souls, yea, their immortal souls, at the right hand of God in the kingdom of heaven." In light of these great promises, my encouragement to you tonight is to not leave your study to the Scriptures to chance. Do not trust in the things of the world that will prevent you from finding eternal values. Turn to the Scriptures. In them is the plan of happiness. Through them, we can grow in knowledge and understanding of what the Lord has revealed to His prophets through all ages. Do not become so busy that you reduce the power that comes by reading the Scriptures because you're overtly involved in things of the world. Have faith and confidence in the Lord's dealings with His children here on earth. Build your faith strong by trusting what the Lord has given to us through His Holy Scriptures. Surely here is a foundation we need to gain the fundamental witness of the saving grace of our Lord and Savior. We also have an opportunity of reviewing the messages of General Conference. Please focus on applying the lessons we have been taught so that it will have an effect on each of our individual lives. For the Doctrine and Covenants tells us, "Wherefore," meaning the church, "thou shalt give heed unto all His words and commandments, which He shall give unto you as He, the prophet, receiveth them, walking in all holiness before Me. For His words ye shall receive as if from Mine own mouth, in all patience and faith." President Kimball, I'm always getting President Kimball in. President Hinckley has been strong in his desire to separate us from worldly involvement, which is penetrating even the sanctity of our own homes. It was last year that he announced that we were going to raise the standard of full-time missionary service. Listen to what he has to say.
1: "The time has come, brethren, when we must raise the standards of those who are called to serve as ambassadors of the Lord Jesus Christ to the world. I remind you that missionary work is not a rite of passage in the church. It is a call extended by the president of the church to those who are worthy and able to accomplish it. I am confident that raising the bar on eligibility will cause our young people, particularly our young men, to practice in a greater measure self-discipline, to live above the low standards of the world, and to avoid transgression and take the high road in all of their activities."
0: Now that message not only applies to those preparing for missionary service, it has a rippling effect that extends to every member of the church and to those who must qualify to join the church. To raise the standard of missionaries requires raising the standard of devotion in our own homes. the church organizations that support the family, the primary, the Aaronic priesthood quorums, the young women, the Melchizedek priesthood quorums, the Relief Society, the Sunday School, and so forth, must also have higher standards of performance. The charge has been given to us. Now to obtain the promised blessings, we must respond by increasing our understanding of the doctrine and religiously applying the doctrine to our lives. Now in closing, I remind you the promise of the Lord which he gave to us when he said, "Angels speak by the power of the Holy Ghost. Wherefore, they speak the words of Christ. Wherefore, I say unto you, feast upon the words of Christ. For behold, the words of Christ will tell you all things, what you should do." May the Lord bless each of us with a desire to study, to know, and grow in a knowledge of the Scriptures. May you find them to be a guide and a source of power to you. May they direct you to the eternal good that we're all seeking here, immortality, and in the worlds to come. I promise you that the Scriptures will lead you to life eternal. God lives. Jesus is the Christ, the Savior of the world. We have an opportunity of being part of his great kingdom. Let us do it with all of the enthusiasm, with all of the power our souls can muster. In the name of Jesus Christ, amen.
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4: We now present Elder Larry Echohawk speaking at the 182nd Semiannual General Conference of the Church of Jesus Christ of Latter-day Saints.
5: I volunteered for service in the United States Marine Corps during the Vietnam War. Soon after my arrival in Quantico, Virginia for basic training, I found myself standing at attention in front of my barracks bunk along with 54 other Marine Corps recruits. I met my drill instructor, a battle-hardened veteran, when he kicked open the door to the barracks and entered while screaming words laced with profanity. After this terrifying introduction, he started at one end of the barracks and confronted each recruit with questions. Without exception, the drill instructor methodically found something about each recruit to ridicule with loud, vulgar language. Down the row he came, with each Marine shouting back, as commanded, his answer, "Yes or no, Sergeant Instructor." I could not see exactly what he was doing because we had been ordered to stand at attention with our eyes looking straight ahead. When it was my turn, I could tell he grabbed my duffel bag and emptied the contents onto my mattress behind me. He looked through my belongings, then walked back to face me. I braced myself for his attack. In his hand was my Book of Mormon. I expected that he would yell at me. Instead, he moved close to me and whispered, "Are you a Mormon?" As commanded, I yelled, "Yes, Sergeant Instructor." Again, I expected the worst. Instead, he paused and raised his hand that held my Book of Mormon. And in a quiet voice, he said, "Do you believe in this book?" Again, I shouted, "Yes, Sergeant Instructor." At this point, I was sure he would scream disparaging words about Mormons and the Book of Mormon. But he just stood there in silence. And after a moment, he walked back to my bunk and carefully laid down my Book of Mormon. He then proceeded to walk by me without stopping and went on to ridicule and disparage with profane language all remaining recruits. I have often wondered why that tough Marine Corps sergeant spared me that day. But I am grateful I was able to say without hesitation, yes, I am a member of the Church of Jesus Christ of Latter-day Saints, and yes, I know the Book of Mormon is true. This testimony is a precious gift given to me through the Holy Ghost with the help of two missionaries and a priest quorum advisor. When I was 14 years old, two missionaries, Lee Pearson and Boyd Kampheisen, taught my family the gospel of Jesus Christ, and I was baptized. 2 years later, my priest quorum advisor, Richard Boren, challenged me to read the Book of Mormon. I accepted that challenge, and I read at least 10 pages every night until I finished. On the title page, I read that it is written to the Lamanites, who are a remnant of the house of Israel, and also to Jew and Gentile. In the introduction to the Book of Mormon, another testament of Jesus Christ, it says that the Lamanites are among the ancestors of the American Indians. As I read the Book of Mormon, it seemed to me that it was about my American Indian ancestors. It tells the story of a people, a part of which were later described as Lamanites, who migrated from Jerusalem to a land of promise about 600 BC. It is an account of God's dealings with these ancient inhabitants located somewhere on the American continents. It includes an account of the ministry of Jesus Christ among them following his resurrection. Passages in the Book of Mormon suggest that over time they were dispersed throughout the American continents and islands of the nearby seas. Their prophets foretold that many multitudes of Gentiles would eventually come to this land of promise, and the wrath of God would be upon the Lamanites, and they would be scattered, smitten, and nearly destroyed. My great-grandfather, Echo Hawk, a Pawnee Indian, was born in the mid-1800s in what is now called Nebraska. When he was 19 years of age, the Pawnee people were forced to give up their 23-million-acre homeland to make room for settlers. In 1874, the Pawnee people were marched several hundred miles south to a small reservation located in the Oklahoma Indian Territory. The population of Pawnee had declined from over 12,000 to less than 700 upon their arrival in Oklahoma. The Pawnee, like other tribes, had been scattered, smitten, and nearly destroyed. The Book of Mormon has a special message for the descendants of the Lamanites, a remnant of the house of Israel. Nephi expressed this message while interpreting his father's vision of these latter days. And at that day shall the remnant of our seed know that they are of the house of Israel, that they are the covenant people of the Lord. And then shall they know and come to the knowledge of their forefathers, and also to the knowledge of the gospel of their Redeemer, which was ministered unto their fathers by him. Wherefore, they shall come to the knowledge of their Redeemer and the very points of his doctrine, that they may know how to come unto him and be saved. The Book of Mormon is sacred scripture. It contains the fullness of the everlasting gospel. The prophet Joseph Smith wrote that the Book of Mormon is the most correct of any book on earth and the keystone of our religion. And a man would get nearer to God by abiding by its precepts than by any other book. Thus, it has a message for all people of the world. As a 17-year-old boy reading the Book of Mormon for the first time, I focused on Moroni's promise. And when ye shall receive these things, I would exhort you that you would ask God, the Eternal Father, in the name of Christ, if these things are not true. And if ye shall ask with a sincere heart, with real intent, having faith in Christ, he will manifest the truth of it unto you by the power of the Holy Ghost. As I knelt in prayer, I received a powerful spiritual witness that the Book of Mormon is true. That witness has helped me chart my course through life. I exhort all people to read the Book of Mormon, another testament of Jesus Christ. I especially ask the remnant of the house of Israel, the descendants of the people of the Book of Mormon, wherever you may be, to read and reread the Book of Mormon. Learn of the promises contained in the Book of Mormon. Follow the teachings and example of Jesus Christ. Make and keep covenants with the Lord. Seek for and follow the guidance of the Holy Spirit. I close with the words spoken by Amalekai, another Book of Mormon prophet. And now, my beloved brethren, I would that you should come unto Christ, who is the Holy One of Israel, and partake of his salvation and the power of his redemption. Yea, come unto him and offer your whole souls as an offering unto him, and continue in fasting and praying and endure to the end. And as the Lord liveth, ye will be saved. As we come unto our Savior Jesus Christ and purify our hearts, we will all be instruments in fulfilling the mighty promises of the Book of Mormon. Of this I testify in the sacred name of Jesus Christ. Amen.
6: Amen.
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7: I extol those who with loving care and compassionate concern feed the hungry, clothe the naked, and house the homeless. 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
8: Faith in Action, a show about welfare, humanitarian aid, and service around the world. Today's a very special program. Today we welcome Brother Dennis Lifferth, who is Managing Director of the Welfare Department for The Church of Jesus Christ of Latter-day Saints. It is an honor. Welcome, Brother Lifferth.
9: Bob, it's an honor being here with you as well.
8: Thank you.
9: Thank you.
8: There are over 13 million members of the church at the moment, and you sit in an office where you can help them all. Is that intimidating some days?
9: You know, I wouldn't put it exactly that way, because we serve under the direction of the brethren, and the organization of the church is so expansive and complete. We simply support the bishops and the quorums, and they're the ones who perform the vast amount of the work in caring for the poor and the needy around the world. Our job is to simply provide a little bit of support to help them do their jobs.
8: Something, let's go for a moment to some situations that are in our minds, fresh in our minds, Haiti and in Chile. When things like that happen, are you notified? What is the chain of command? What happens when we need to send help out? How does this work?
9: Like everybody else, we learn about the nature of the disaster by the press.

0: there would be a committee working under you that would meet just almost immediately when something like this happened. Tell me kind of the logistics of this.
1: You know, if the disaster is major and requires a lot of coordination, there is a committee established at church headquarters that includes representation from the various departments, the missionary department, public affairs, security, welfare. And we meet every morning, let's say at 8 o'clock, and have a bridge call with the area presidency and the others involved locally. And that is the method by which we coordinate, assess the needs, and respond to their requests. So it's a very, very intense communication that takes place sometimes several times a day, but usually there's an established time, like 8 o'clock in the morning, where we'll have a bridge call to review the needs of the local members and others that are harmed.
0: We mentioned before going on the air with this broadcast, the divisions. Let's go over those again. Tell me about the divisions in the welfare department.
1: Well, there's seven basic divisions in welfare, including LDS Family Services, employment, storehouses, farm food production, emergency response, and humanitarian work. We have a couple other divisions to support, such as accounting and personnel administration.
0: One might expect with all that's going on around the world that this is perhaps a large a number of people in Salt Lake City that are involved in this. Are they here or are they scattered around the world?
1: Yeah, you'd think that this would require a lot of people at headquarters, but in fact, there are very few, relatively few at headquarters, and the brethren have always wanted to keep the strength in the field. And so at headquarters, we may have a couple hundred people that help coordinate the efforts. But by far, the largest number of employees and people working in welfare are in the field. Also, most people understand this, that much of welfare is run by volunteers. So a few years ago, all of our storehouses were managed by paid personnel. But over the years, they have been replaced by volunteers. So throughout South America and Central America, United States, most of the storehouses that are managed by people who have been called locally to go there every day and take care of the poor and the needy. The same with the employment centers. And so there aren't a lot of employees per se. In some areas, such as desert industries, where you have to have a more professional staff, or the farms that require more professional labor, they'll be hired, trained, and qualified to provide that leadership. But wherever possible, we use volunteers. That's the strength, of course, of welfare.
0: It is an amazing story. If we go back a little bit, what is the beginning of welfare in the church? Do you recall, is there an interesting story about that? Somebody just decided, you know what, we need to do this today.
1: You know, that's a very good question. And I've thought about that. And I would say that welfare didn't have a beginning. And others have said that. If you go clear back to Adam, he taught his children that they should be kind to each other. There are some who said, am I my brother's keeper? But the principle of welfare was taught from the very beginning. Isaiah taught the law of the fast. The Savior exemplified caring for the poor, taught about the prodigal son, taught about the Good Samaritan. He healed those that were sick, taught that we should take care of our neighbor, the prophet Joseph Smith. But I would say that, to answer your question, in our day and time, perhaps the beginning of the department as we know it today began 75 years ago, 1935, in April, April 20th. It was a Saturday morning, and Harold B. Lee was invited that early Saturday morning to meet with the First Presidency. And when he entered, they asked him if he would become the director and lead this worldwide effort to take care of the poor and the needy. And he said, I'm just a young man, barely in my 30s. I've never been outside of Idaho and Utah. And of course he was overwhelmed, as we all would be. He then left the meeting.

0: I walked up City Creek and prayed for inspiration to know how to organize this effort. And the thought came to him as clear as day that the organization already existed, that the priesthood quorums were in place, the bishops were there, and that he wouldn't need to create any new structure to take care of the poor and the needy. And so I'd say from that point on, the church has developed and expanded this welfare program to the wonderful program that it is today. There have been a few changes, perhaps, to accommodate the growth of the church worldwide. And most recently, the Brethren discontinued the regional welfare committees and the region welfare agents so that the work would be placed in the area coordinating councils. And this was a nice realignment to make sure that the priesthood would continue to have involvement and place welfare on the agenda of those meetings. But in general, it started back on this April morning when President Lee was asked to assume this responsibility.
1: If he could have looked ahead to see what huge blessing that this was going to be in the world of ours today. There are so many lives that are blessed every day through humanitarian services, through welfare. There have been over 8,000 missionaries serving in the humanitarian department since its inception. When we call humanitarian missionaries, does a request first come from your office saying, I need more? Does that come from the missionary department? How do we know that we're going to send some more humanitarian missionaries out?
0: You know, the request for missionaries really begins with the area presidency and the mission presidents in the areas where they have responsibility. And they'll assess the needs and ask the question, do we need more help in Laos or in Cambodia? And then they request support for a humanitarian missionary to go there and provide labor. So they're the ones who make the determination if there should be somebody called and assigned to help in that area. And that really makes sense because they're locally. They understand the needs. And so it's driven by the needs of the area under the direction of the area presidency and the mission presidents. They'll make a request, and they'll notify the missionary department and have approval for another complement, another set of missionaries to be sent out. In our department, we help find those couples. Once they're called, and we'll also help train them and spend several weeks with them at the missionary training center and in our department preparing them for their important assignments in the field.
1: Is there any way... we've talked to, had the opportunity to visit with many of the humanitarian missionaries, and they are all so excited to get out there and get to work, but it is so different everywhere they go. So it's difficult for you to, I guess you can just really just teach the basics, and then when they go out, they have to adapt to whatever is out
0: there.
1: That's
0: a very good point, because it does differ by country. And so the most important thing that we can do is to just restate and review the basic welfare principles that have been revealed over the ages to help people help themselves, design programs that bless them, build upon their strengths, etc. So you're right. What we attempt to do is to explain the process of how they should work and review those basic, wonderful welfare principles.
1: You mentioned earlier an emergency or a intense need every other day around the world. Do you ever wake up in the morning and go, wow, what, today? And have we got enough? I mean, is there enough ready for this today?
0: Mother Nature has kept us pretty full employment, especially recently. My first week working for welfare, 1976, they had the Teton flood. That was my introduction. And since
1: I remember that,
0: that
1: well, by the way. I was there.
0: You were there.
1: I was there in southeast Idaho during that time.
0: And it was amazing for me, coming in new, to see how quickly the church responded and how they were able to send relief supplies and how the members were so willing to go and do their very best to help. And that same spirit, that same ability has continued with, I would say, even increasing capacity and ability to help respond to these disasters. And you look at the ones recently with Haiti and Chile and now the flooding in the United States and the 37 tornadoes that touched down in Oklahoma a couple days ago. There are a lot of needs in the world. And the members are always so willing. They talk about the church responding and how well the church does, but really it's the members. It's the members that are there, the young adults and the others who are so quick to lend a helping hand to provide the relief of the suffering.
1: I can visualize, maybe the right word isn't, but a war room somewhere with a big map of the world on with little push pins. Is there something like that? Does that exist somewhere saying, we have a problem here, here, here? Or what is it like when you meet with the other brethren on this subject?
0: Now, we do have a conference room where we all meet. It's a standard location. And we have very good computer programs that show the world in general and where the disasters are taking place. So we've been blessed with good technology to help track and monitor these disasters. Then on a very regular basis, during a disaster, we write reports that go back to the brethren, the 12, the First Presidency, the Presiding Bishopric, giving them a status report. They, of course, are very involved in providing direction. And so before any funds are spent or before decisions are made, it's all reviewed by the First Presidency and the bishopric. They'll give direction in terms of how much support and how the support should be given. And in some cases, it'll be primarily for relief, to provide life-sustaining temporary assistance. In other cases, it'll be for longer-term assistance, such as temporary housing or to rebuild hospitals.
1: The needs are somewhat overwhelming on some days, I'm certain, when you take a look at the entire world, but even in our country, as you mentioned, the flooding that's going on and it's the unemployment at the moment and all the other problems that we're having. How do we address, let's just focus in on unemployment. What are we doing for those who are jobless at the moment?
0: I'm grateful you raised that issue, because I would say that that's perhaps the number one concern that we have in welfare at the moment, because we have over 10%, nearly 10% unemployed in the United States, 40 million people on food stamps. And in some segments, such as young single adults, the percent unemployed, of course, is much greater. And this effort to help the members and others gain employment, find employment, has been on the minds of the brethren for a long time. How can the church best help people find the employment they need to care for their families? And so it has been a major effort of the department over this last several years. There are several things we've done. One is trying to provide on-the-job training for those that are searching for employment. I had a friend who moved from the Midwest, couldn't find a job. Quorum helped, the bishop helped. He just didn't have the right skill set. And so the church was able to place him temporarily into a position, and the church paid his salary during this training period. Then the employer trained him and helped him find the skills that he needed, and he was eventually hired and now has a nice position. So on-the-job training is one of the ways that the church provides a way to bridge between unemployment and employment. And there are temporary positions available in church facilities and in partnership with other businesses in the community. So in Haiti, for example, we're working with businesses that are there in a partnership, and we'll place members for 2 or 3 months, paying their salary. They're trained, gain the skills, and are able then to work. Another change that I think has been very beneficial has been the creation of development specialists. in our employment centers and desert industries who focus on developing a plan for that person. And this is done in cooperation with the quorums and the bishop. So if a quorum has a member unemployed and needs a little additional help that they can't provide, they can come to a desert industry. They'll assign a mentor from the ward to help that person. The desert industries will assign a mentor or a coach to help work out a plan for that person. So last year, I had a personal experience with this, which is very interesting. A young man in our ward was unemployed, had some problems with alcohol, didn't have a job. They assigned me as the mentor. So we took him down to the desert industry, and the staff sat down with him and said, "My friend, what would you like to accomplish, and how can we best do this?" And over the last year, he's received his GED. He received a certification to be a forklift driver. He has two interviews. And last week, I drove by the DI, and he said that he's taken his test to get his driver's license. So over time, people change, and they are able to become skilled and receive employment because of the effort the quorum will make or a mentor will make to help them develop a plan. Another effort I think that's been very beneficial for those who are unemployed is a new website that the employment system recently launched. It's a wonderful tool where people can go and find jobs that are listed. A year ago, we had, I'd say, 12 people looking for one job. And now there are 6 jobs for every person looking for a position.
1: That's amazing.
0: In the last 6 months, they've been able to list many jobs that before we didn't know about on this new website. The church is making a great effort, I think, trying to help people find employment. They've increased the number of employment centers. They've increased the number of desert industries. We opened one in Harrisville last year. Layton, a new one has just been approved for Sugar House. And in South America and around, there are new offices for employment being opened all the time. In Central America and other places where it's easier to start up a small business, we're also focusing on microenterprise, microcredit, finding ways to help members start a small business. And that seems to be especially helpful in areas where employment isn't so available through corporations.
1: And this is at the branch or ward level. So if you're listening today, find the elders quorum president or the high priest's leader or the bishop or the relief society president. Start at right at the ward level to find this help.
0: I'm glad you underscored that, because that really is the strength of the employment system for the church. It's the family, the quorum, the bishop, the relief society at that level. And we simply provide a few tools to help them with their important responsibility.
1: Where do we go from here? New technology, new ways of getting materials to where they're needed. What do you see in the future?
0: I believe we've been abundantly, richly blessed with new technology, both in terms of the electronics, the internet, new systems for logistics, making it easier to produce, improving our capacity to relieve the suffering. I think our greatest strength, though, in the future will continue to be the goodness of the members and their kindness and willingness to share their time. Years ago, one of my responsibilities was to forecast the demand in the storehouse system and then to estimate how much it would cost. And at that time, the fast offerings were not adequate or sufficient to cover all the costs. And so there was a welfare assessment, and every ward received an assessment every year to make up the shortfall. They could produce either commodities or give cash in lieu of the commodities. And when I started the per capita assessment was maybe $3, then it went up to $5, and then $8, then $12. And finally, President Kimball said, you know, it doesn't seem quite right that we should assess the members to take care of the poor. Let's just rely on fast offerings. Well, I thought that would be impossible. I didn't think it would be possible to have enough money come in to take care of all the needs of the poor and the needy. But I was wrong. Over the years, the members increased in their faithfulness. They listened to the promise that they'd pay their fast offerings, they'd be blessed. And in fact, they have been. Until over the years, the fast offering donations are now sufficient to care for the poor and the needy. And I think that same trend will happen in the future, that over time, if we have faith in the members, as we do, and I do now, of course, that they will continue to contribute, assist, and support this program so that Heavenly Father will be able to take care of all that are poor and needy throughout the world to a certain extent. One of the changes that I think has been very positive has been the increased focus in working with other agencies, Catholic Community Services, Islamic Relief, and I see in the future the church working closely with a lot of other groups to help care for the poor. It's too much for any one agency or any one group to care for all the needs, but working together, we can make a difference, and we have. And we're grateful for the cooperation that we've enjoyed with these other agencies.
1: In Haiti, I think it was in Haiti, we hear of members that are stepping up and giving us the use of aircraft and going above and beyond the tithing part. I mean, it's just amazing the amount of participation that we get from members.
0: You know, every day we receive calls from people around the world willing to share whatever they have. Whether it be an airplane, or their money, or their support, or their background in terms of their profession. Last year, little Amy from New Jersey took a tour through the Humanitarian Center, and she was impressed by the wheelchair program. They told her it's about $87 per wheelchair. And on her own, she went back to New Jersey and saved her nickels and dimes throughout the year. And last conference time, came out with her parents, went down to the Humanitarian Center and gave them $87 worth of coins to help provide a little wheelchair for some girl in Africa or Eastern Europe. So everybody wants to help in some way. It's part of our nature. And the kindness we give comes back a thousandfold. Both the giver and the receiver are blessed. And this little girl, I'm sure, will be blessed for her kind contribution.
1: Do you have any, I love to ask the humanitarian missionaries as we interview them, touching moments as you look back on this long career that you've had in this department, something that really stands out, one or two stories that as you wind up your career, you'll say, those are defining moments in my life. Anything you can think of?
0: Oh, there are a thousand stories. You know that.
1: Mm-hmm.
0: It's hard to know where to start to express gratitude for the kind work, the generosity of others to help those in need at every level. And when you look at the disasters that occur and you see the human interest and the effort of those in the field helping their neighbor, it's really touching and inspiring and humbling. I don't know where to start on that. I've been so impressed. I think in Chile, disasters that occur, and you see the human interest and the effort of those in the field helping their neighbor, it's really touching and inspiring and humbling. I don't know where to start on that. I've been so impressed. I think in Chile, there's a little island off the coast of Chile near Concepcion that was affected by the tsunami and the earthquake called Juan Fernandez Island, small little island, branch of churches there. We knew that the tsunami had

0: caused devastating flooding over the island, wiped out many of the homes. We couldn't get in. We couldn't find a way to talk to the branch president. Finally, after many weeks, we were able to get through to him and asked him how he's doing. And he said, you know, we're doing quite well. We're taking care of each other. But we would be grateful if we could have a little bit of food and some clothing and some water. And he said, oh, by the way, we're out of sacrament cups. Could you send those as well? And I just thought, that says so much. These faithful members relying upon our Heavenly Father and the Savior through their own faith to sustain them and to help them.
1: What a blessing this has been in the lives of people around the world for you to have this opportunity. And what a blessing it has been for you to be able to do this. As you look back over the years, did you think, this is what I want to do in my life? This is where I want to be in welfare. How did this happen? How did you kind of evolve into this department?
0: I truly feel very, very fortunate and blessed to be able to work in the welfare department over these many years. Good friends, with a very important purpose, and it's been so rewarding to work with the brethren and to see the work unfold. It started out, I think I'd had some experience with grain storage in my professional career. And in those early days, the church was looking at ways to expand welfare beyond the Wasatch Front. And one of the first initiatives was to expand the grain storage program. That was my first assignment, to work trying to estimate how much grain should be stored. The brethren were asking the questions, how much grain should be stored, where should it be located. And so it's just a rewarding experience to meet with them and have them give direction about how to prepare for the future. The second week I was here, I mentioned my first week was they had the flood in Teton, Idaho. The second week, they dedicated the Kaysville Mill, the elevator there in Kaysville, and President Romney spoke. And I remember how absolutely inspired I was listening to him give a vision of welfare and how it helped temper the lives of the saints and be such a blessing in the long run. And over the years, to watch this unfold with facilities being constructed throughout the United States and now beyond, and this program of grain storage become established and settled. I've watched the brethren, though, over the last couple of years, say over and over again that the strength of emergency response is not in the grain storage program. It's in the homes of the members. And so they actually capped the amount of grain the church will store in the United States and focused more on encouraging members to store supplies and food for their own family, and actually altered somewhat the suggestions for storage, produced this little pamphlet. And in the pamphlet, which they sent throughout the world to all of the members, it encourages the members to store maybe a month or 2 months, maybe 3 months of things they normally eat, and then store some basics beyond that. And that's been a very good direction for the members to focus on things they can do in a very simple way.
1: It is, as you look back on the 24-hour kits and all of the emphasis that's been put on preparedness for those members of, for us, the members of the church, you start to see how important this is, especially in the last few months around the world. It can happen anywhere. It can happen here. It can happen to anyone. So we need to be prepared.
0: It could be a natural disaster, or it could be temporary layoff. It could be a number of things. And I don't believe the brethren have ever said exactly how you would use the supply, but the flexibility is there as a safety net to bless the families if they'll follow the counsel of the brethren.
1: You sit with the brethren on occasion, regularly, whatever it is. It would be amazing to see their insight, to see their counsel and their wisdom, and then to see these things happen and know that they are exactly right. They are in tune. They know what has to be done.
0: Before the economic downturn, the brethren felt a need to produce a little pamphlet that would clarify the basic principles of welfare to help the bishops. And so the effort was put forth. A little pamphlet called Providing in the Lord's Way was produced and sent to all the bishops, clarifying the basic fundamental principles of welfare and how bishops should provide support. It's an ongoing need because you have a turnover of bishops. And I thought that, for me, that was very impressive that the brethren would have that insight to give the bishops this fundamental tool just prior to this huge downturn with the tremendous increase in demand requiring the bishops' more intensive involvement in searching out the poor. The timing was perfect. But you're right. It has been a great humbling experience to sit and to listen to the brethren. We'll take in proposals, and over again, I say to myself, oh, I wish I would have thought of that, as they come with good advice and suggestions and direction on how to refine and improve the work. I'm always impressed with how gracious they are and how kind, never critical or harsh or judgmental. They do it in such a pleasant way that you want to do your very best to work for them. They're such good leaders and inspired and have a perspective that's very unique. For example, we talked about Haiti and this meeting we have every morning as a bridge call. And on one occasion, the very early days of this chaos that's taking place in Haiti, Elder Bednar was on the bridge call with us, listening. And at the end of the discussion, he said, "Now, brethren, remember that order will come out of chaos only through the priesthood." I thought, that is such a good principle. The same thing occurred during Hurricane Gustave. We were talking again in this bridge call with the local leaders, and Elder Collister was on the phone directing the affairs. And there were some discussions about we're out of fuel, we're out of electricity, and just kind of complaining a little bit because of the hardship of this event. And I don't blame us. It was a terrible event. And Elder Collister said, "Now, brethren, remember, we may be out of fuel and we may be out of electricity, but we're not out of power. We have power in prayer. There's power in kindness. There's power in the priesthood." But just their perspective, always keeping in mind the work that we're doing and why we're doing it, has been so helpful to listen to them.
1: If you would, we would be pleased to hear your testimony on the power of the welfare department and the things that you have seen in the past. How many years has it been? How many years have you been
0: 30,
1: in the department?
0: 34 years.
1: 34 years in the department. Just a brief synopsis, perhaps, of those 34 years and those things that have really, really strengthened your testimony.
0: I believe for me, it's the clear feeling and understanding that this is the Savior's work, that He, the Jesus of Nazareth, is the architect and the exemplar. And He has taught us through His own example of being kind to others and the principles that He has uncovered are so clear and so helpful to everyone if we but remember Him and follow His good example. And that in fact, over time, if we follow the principles that He has laid out and remember Him, that the purpose of welfare, to create a Zion people will take place, that we will become more united, more pure in heart, and no poor among us. I believe that. I believe that what President Clark said in the early days of welfare, that the purpose of this program is to build character, Christ-like character, rescuing all that is finest down deep inside of us, as he said. But in fact, that's taking place. And I guess over these 34 years, it's become very clear the growth, the evolution, the development of both the system, but more importantly, the people and the capacity to love and the capacity to help, following the principles of the Savior, that His hand is in this work and His direction is what we should follow. And if we but listen, He will give us the guidance to know how to help, how to see the needs, how to respond, and what to do.
1: I know you're retiring soon. You get up one morning and turn on the television and see there's been a disaster somewhere. Are you going to jump to the phone and try to get on that 8 o'clock call? How are you going to react to this?
0: You know, I'll miss a lot of this job. I think in our quorums and wards, we still have needs, and they'll keep me as a home teacher, and I'll still have a chance to take care of the needs of the poor in the ward, whatever assignment I may receive as a member of the High Priest Quorum.
1: Brother Lifford, thank you for your service. Thank you for your service around the world to millions of people. We appreciate you coming by today. We appreciate your time.
0: It's been a pleasure. Thank you for this invitation.
1: You're listening to Faith in Action. Today we've had the opportunity to visit with Brother Dennis Lifford, Managing Director of the Welfare Department for the Church of Jesus Christ of Latter-day Saints. Thank you, Brother Lifford.
0: Thank you very much.
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4: The programs and activities of the Church of Jesus Christ of Latter-day Saints are becoming ever more home-centered and church-supported, as evidenced by the series of adjustments announced in recent general conferences. President Russell M. Nelson has counseled all of us, quote, "There is much more to come. Eat your vitamin pills. Get your rest. It's going to be exciting," close quote. I pray for and invite the help of the Holy Ghost as we consider together several basic implications of these ongoing adjustments in the Lord's restored church. Elder Craig C. Christensen and I were companions recently in a priesthood leadership conference, and he used two simple questions to emphasize the principle of becoming home-centered and church-supported. He suggested that instead of returning to our homes after church meetings on Sunday and asking, "What did you learn about the Savior and His gospel at church today?" we should ask in our church meetings, "What did you learn about the Savior and His gospel this week in your home?" Proper Sabbath day observance, the new curriculum, and the adjusted meeting schedule all help us to learn the gospel both in our homes and at church. Each member of the Church of Jesus Christ of Latter-day Saints has an individual responsibility to learn and live the Lord's teachings and to receive by proper authority the ordinances of salvation and exaltation. We should not expect the church as an organization to teach or tell us everything we need to know and do to become devoted disciples and endure valiantly to the end. Rather, our personal responsibility is to learn what we should learn, to live as we know we should live, and to become who the Master would have us become. And our homes are the ultimate setting for learning, living, and becoming. As a child, Joseph Smith learned of God from his family. His efforts to discover God's will for him caused Joseph to search for the truth among many different Christian denominations, ponder diligently the scriptures, and pray sincerely to God. As young Joseph returned to his home from the sacred grove, immediately after the appearance of the Father and the Son, he spoke first with his mother. As they leaned up to the fireplace, his mother inquired what the matter was. Joseph replied, "Never mind, all is well, I am well enough off." He then said to his mother, "I have learned for myself." Joseph's experience provides a powerful pattern of learning that each of us should emulate. We too need to learn for ourselves. The overarching purpose of Heavenly Father's plan is for his children to become more like him. Accordingly, he provides us with essential opportunities to grow and progress. Our commitment to live and learn according to truth is increasingly important in a world that is in commotion and is ever more confused and wicked. We cannot expect simply to attend church meetings and participate in programs and thereby receive all of the spiritual edification and protection that will enable us to withstand in the evil day. Parents have a sacred duty to rear their children in love and righteousness. Inspired leaders, teachers, and activities help individual and family efforts to grow spiritually. And though we all need help pressing forward on the covenant path, the ultimate responsibility for developing spiritual strength and stamina rests upon each one of us. Recall how Nephi, son of the prophet Lehi, desired to see, hear, and know for himself, by the power of the Holy Ghost, the things his father had learned in the vision of the tree of life. Nephi clearly needed and was blessed in his youth by the example and teachings of his godly parents. Yet, just like Joseph Smith, he yearned to learn and know for himself. If all you or I know about Jesus Christ and his restored gospel is what other people teach or tell us, then the foundation of our testimony of him and his glorious latter-day work is built upon sand. We cannot rely exclusively upon or borrow gospel light and knowledge from other people, even those whom we love and trust. Significantly, the prophet Joseph Smith taught that each Latter-day Saint needs to understand for himself or herself the designs and purposes of God in our coming into the world. Quote, could we read and comprehend all that has been written from the days of Adam on the relation of man to God and angels in a future state, we should know very little about it. Reading the experiences of others or the revelation given to them can never give us a comprehensive view of our condition and true relation to God. Knowledge of these things can only be obtained by experience through the ordinances of God set forth for that purpose. Close quote. Enabling the accomplishment of this grand spiritual objective for individuals and families is one of the fundamental reasons the programs and activities of the Church of Jesus Christ of Latter-day Saints are becoming more home-centered and church-supported in this specific season of the dispensation of the fullness of times. Let me summarize a few basic implications of gospel learning becoming increasingly home-centered and church-supported. The ultimate missionary training center is in our homes. Secondary missionary training centers are located in Provo, Manila, Mexico City, and in other locations. Our most instructive Sunday school classes should be our individual and family study in our places of residence. Helpful but secondary Sunday school classes are held in our meeting houses. Family history centers now are in our homes. Supplemental support for our family history research work also is available in our meeting houses. Vital temple preparation classes occur in our homes. Important but secondary temple preparation classes also may be conducted periodically in our meeting houses. Making our homes sanctuaries wherein we can stand in holy places is essential in these latter days. And as important as home-centered and church-supported learning is for our spiritual strength and protection today, it will be even more vital in the future. Please consider how the principle of home-centered and church-supported applies to our individual preparation and worthiness to receive sacred ordinances and covenants in the house of the Lord. Indeed, temple preparation is most effective in our homes, but many church members are unsure about what they appropriately can and cannot say regarding the temple experience outside of the temple. President Ezra Taft Benson described why this uncertainty exists. Quote, "The temple is a sacred place, and the ordinances in the temple are of a sacred character. Because of its sacredness, we are sometimes reluctant to say anything about the temple to our children and grandchildren. As a consequence, many do not develop a real desire to go to the temple. Or when they go there, they do so without much background to prepare them for the obligations and covenants they enter into." President Benson continues, "I believe a proper understanding or background will immeasurably help prepare our youth for the temple and will foster within them a desire to seek their priesthood blessings just as Abraham sought his." Close quote. Two basic guidelines can help us achieve the proper understanding emphasized by President Benson. Guideline number one, because we love the Lord, we always should speak about his holy house with reverence. We should not disclose or describe the special symbols associated with the covenants we receive in sacred temple ceremonies. Neither should we discuss the holy information that we specifically promise in the temple not to reveal. Guideline number two, the temple is the house of the Lord. Everything in the temple points us to our Savior, Jesus Christ. We may discuss the basic purposes for and the doctrine of and the principles associated with temple ordinances and covenants. President Howard W. Hunter counseled, quote, "Let us share with our children the spiritual feelings we have in the temple, and let us teach them more earnestly and more comfortably the things we can appropriately say about the purposes of the house of the Lord." Close quote. Now, brothers and sisters, across the generations from the prophet Joseph Smith to President Russell M. Nelson, the doctrinal purposes of temple ordinances and covenants have been taught extensively by church leaders. A rich reservoir of resources exists in print, audio, video, and other formats to help us learn about initiatory ordinances, endowments, marriages, and other sealing ordinances. Information also is available about following the Savior by receiving and honoring covenants to keep the law of obedience, the law of sacrifice, the law of the gospel, the law of chastity, and the law of consecration. All church members should become with the excellent materials available at temples.churchofjesuschrist.org. President Russell M. Nelson emphasized the vital balance between the sacred nature of temple ceremonies and the valuable information about temples published by the church that is accurate, appropriate, and available publicly. He explained, quote, "I recommend that members read the entries in the Bible dictionary that are related to the temple, such as anoint, covenant, sacrifices, and temple. One may also wish to read Exodus chapters 26 through 29 and Leviticus chapter 8. The Old Testament, as well as the books of Moses and Abraham in the Pearl of Great Price, underscores the antiquity of temple work and the enduring nature of its ordinances." Close quote. So imagine that your son or daughter asks, "Someone at school told me that strange clothing is worn in the temple. Is that right?" A short video is available on temples.churchofjesuschrist.org entitled Sacred Temple Clothing. This excellent resource explains how from ancient times, men and women have embraced sacred music, different forms of prayer, symbolic religious clothing, gestures, and rituals to express their innermost feelings of devotion to God. Thus, the church supports home-centered preparation for the glorious blessings of the temple through basic instruction and remarkable resources such as this video. Much useful information is available for all of us. As we strive to walk in the meekness of the Lord's Spirit, we will be blessed to understand and achieve in our homes the necessary balance between what is and what is not appropriate to discuss about sacred temple ordinances and covenants. I suspect that some of you may be wondering if your gospel learning actually can become home-centered and church-supported. Perhaps you are the only member of the church in your home, or have an unsupportive spouse, or are a single parent, or live alone as a single or divorced Latter-day Saint, and you may have questions about how these principles apply to you. You may be a husband and a wife looking at each other and questioning, "Can we do this?" Yes, you can do this. I promise that enabling blessings will flow into and be evident in your lives. Doors will open. The light will shine. Your capacity will be increased to persevere diligently and patiently. I joyfully witness that compensating blessings will come as we strive to fulfill our individual responsibility to learn and love the restored gospel of Jesus Christ. We truly can be prepared to obtain every needful thing. I so promise and testify in the sacred name of the Lord Jesus Christ. Amen.
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5: 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Presenting on Classic Conference Talks, Elder L. Tom Perry's address, As a Man Soweth, from the April 1976 Sunday afternoon session. At the time, Elder Perry was a member of the Quorum of the 12 Apostles.
6: And it came to pass that the Lord spake unto Moses, saying, Behold, I reveal unto you concerning this heaven and this earth. Write the words which I speak. I am the beginning and the end, the Almighty God. by mine only begotten, I created these things. Yea, in the beginning, I created the heaven and the earth upon which thou standest. As I study the scriptures, I marvel at the preparation the Lord made for the creation of our earthly home. I'm impressed with the system and order he uses in his creative process. I stand in awe at his work. Could I quickly review that creation process with you? First, the Lord surveyed the conditions he had to work with in the creation of our earthly abode. Certainly, they were not encouraging. He found the earth without form and void and darkness on the face of the deep. His first requirement in the creative process was to let there be light, an essential ingredient for building. With light to guide his workmanship, it was possible to separate the heavens from the earth. Now the earthly home was established, and he was in position to build in a supply system for mankind. Working with the earth, he separated the land from the waters and vegetated the land with grasses, herbs, and fruits, each with a built-in system of reproducing themselves in their own kind. In order for the growth process to continue, it was necessary to tilt the earth on an axis and start it in a rotation to give it periods of darkness for rest and periods of sunshine for growth. As an additional benefit of this rotation, it provided a timekeeping system for mankind to record days and seasons and years. Now that the Lord's plant life system was in operation, he inspected his workmanship and found that it was good. This allowed him to turn his attention towards the creation of animal life. First, the lower forms, the fowls which fly in the air, and the fishes of the sea. This was followed by the cattle and the beasts of the earth, and all other things which creepeth upon the earth, each with their ability to reproduce themselves in their own kind. The creation of the world was complete. There was a place for man to live. The waters, the dry land, the night, the day, the plant and animal life, all created for the benefit of mankind. The supply system had been complete. All that man would ever need, from the beginning to the end, if he was industrious, would be supplied him. Once again, there was an inspection of that which was created, and it was found to be very good. Now all was in readiness for the creation of man and woman. With all of the preparations which had been established in the building of their earthly home, they were now able to sustain and support themselves with those needed things for life. Because all that they would ever need had been supplied them, it was now possible to hold them accountable for their mortal performance. The scriptures record that the Lord then charged mankind with his responsibility. And I, God, blessed them and said unto them, be fruitful and multiply and replenish the earth and subdue it and have dominion over the fish of the sea and over the fowl of the air and over every living thing that moveth upon the earth. The operation of the Lord's physical creation was clearly predictable. His physical laws were eternal and unchangeable. As man grows in his understanding of God's physical laws, he can know with absolute assurance what the result will be if he conforms to those laws. Now, after the physical creation had been completed, the Lord responded to the petitions of mankind and blessed him with the knowledge of how he should govern himself in his mortal probation. The consistency of the Lord's physical laws is analogous to the consistency inherent in the commandments which he gave to mankind. Through these commandments, man was expected to govern his conduct while he was here on earth. The rewards for compliance

And again, verily I say unto you, that which is governed by law also is preserved by law. That which breaketh a law and abideth not by law, but seeketh to become a law unto itself, and willeth to abide in sin, and altogether abideth in sin, cannot be sanctified by law, neither by mercy, justice, nor judgment. Therefore, they must remain filthy still. In a commentary, it has been written about these particular verses as follows. Every law God has given us is of such a nature that by keeping it, we are preserved, protected, and sanctified. If we keep the word of wisdom, our bodies will be kept pure. If we observe the law of tithing, we shall learn to become unselfish and honest. If we pray, we shall have holy communion with the Holy Spirit. If we try to do our duty in everything, we shall day by day come nearer to perfection. On the other hand, those who refuse to be governed by law and are a law unto themselves cannot be sanctified. They are outside the pale of mercy and justice and judgment as well as law and must remain filthy still. It is only when we try to obey the Lord's God's laws that we have claim on His mercy. Justice will take into account in the judgment every honest effort to do the will of God. Thus the Lord, in His wisdom and great affection for us, did establish a foundation which is firm, unchangeable, and can be relied upon, with which we can build our lives with positive assurance that the results will be contingent upon our worthiness. The early founders of America clearly understood the need for law to not be in conflict with divine law. It was Alexander Hamilton who said, "No human laws are of any validity if contrary to God's laws. And such of them as are valid derive all of their authority, mediately or immediately, from this original." John Adams understood the potential of righteous government when he wrote, "Suppose a nation in some distant region should take the Bible as their only law book, and every member should regulate his conduct by the precepts there exhibited. Every member would be obliged in conscience to temperance and frugality and industry, to justice and kindness and charity towards his fellow man, to piety, love, and repentance, and reverence towards Almighty God. In this commonwealth, no man would impair his health with gluttony, drunkenness, or lust. No man would sacrifice his precious time to cards or any other trifling or mean amusement. No man would steal or lie or in any way defraud his neighbor, but would live in peace and goodwill towards all men. No man would blaspheme his Maker or profane his worship, but a rational and manly, a sincere and unaffected piety and devotion would reign in all hearts. What a utopia, what a paradise that region would be." End of quote. From the beginning, with the creation of the world, we have found order in the Lord's plan. Thousands of years of history have testified to us of a consistency in His government as He directs the affairs of mankind.

0: Just as sure as John Adams, we know the results of temperance, frugality, and industry. When they are discovered in the actions of mankind, wealth, prosperity, and abundance are the sure rewards for his efforts. Justice, kindness, and charity always produce peace, love, and harmony. The results of gluttony, drunkenness, and lust are clearly predictable. They will surely destroy the temporal body. We also know the effects of a weakened physical body on the functions of a mind. The destruction of one clearly has the same effect on the other. The results of stealing, lying, and defrauding are also absolute. We know the waste that is the result of these activities, as they literally rob us of our inheritance. I was riding in an airplane a few days ago, and seated across the aisle from me was a noted educator. In the course of our conversation, he recounted to me a teaching experience he had just heard about. In giving an examination one day, a trigonometry teacher said, "Today I'm going to give two examinations, one in trigonometry and one in honesty. I hope you'll pass them both. But if you must fail one, let it be trigonometry. For there are many good men in the world today who cannot pass an examination in trigonometry, but there are no good men in the world today who cannot pass an examination in honesty. How we need the blessings of integrity in our society today. Every healthy society needs a common core of values based on the divine law of the Lord. This core of values should be fundamental upon which all laws govern human conduct. Societies which have governed themselves on this fundamental set of values have found peace, prosperity, joy, beauty, morality, and fulfillment. Societies which have thought themselves beyond these basic laws have literally destroyed themselves. Are we not now seeing in our society a lack of responsiveness to teach these basic values? Are we not seeing a growing harvest of public and private crime, irresponsibility, vandalism, shoddy work, immorality, and the lack of personal discipline? Because of our unwillingness to get involved in the preservation of these values, small, radical, godless groups are literally stealing from us our right to enjoy our freedoms and the right to set our own value system. There is a law irrevocably decreed in the heavens before the foundation of this world upon which all blessings are predicated. It is when we obtain any blessing from God, it is by obedience to that law upon which it is predicated. The Lord has clearly charted a course for us to obtain his blessings. He is bound by divine law to bless us for our righteousness. The overwhelming question in each age is why each generation must test his law when the Lord's performance from generation to generation has been absolutely consistent. Is it not time again for us to re-examine our position? Is it not time for us to build within our personal lives, our families, our communities, and our nations an anchor which is firmly situated on a foundation of divine law? Is it not time again to heed the warning of Paul? Be not deceived. God is not mocked. For whatsoever a man soweth, that shall he also reap. And he that soweth to the flesh shall of the flesh reap corruption. But he that soweth to the Spirit shall of the Spirit reap everlasting life. Let us not weary in well-doing, for in due season we shall reap. May God bless us, that we may sow of the Spirit, in order that our harvest will be life everlasting. I humbly pray in the name of Jesus Christ. Amen.
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4: Chapter 11, In Any Other Country. In early October 1968, Isabel Santana was in her second year at Benemérito de las Américas. The church school now had 1,200 students, more than twice what it had when Isabel arrived there, and an expanding campus with a new auditorium gymnasium, a small grocery store, two shop buildings, a reception center, and 35 more residential cottages. When President N. Eldon Tanner came to Mexico City earlier in the year to dedicate the new buildings, the Tabernacle Choir had also come to perform at the service. Isabel and her younger sister, Hilda, had adapted quickly to life at the school. Isabel was naturally shy, but she refused to let her shyness get in the way of her education. She made a close friend, learned to navigate the cultural differences she encountered, and did her best to talk to people she didn't know. She also established herself as a diligent student. She regularly sought the advice of teachers and administrators at the school. One of these mentors, Efraín Villalobos, had attended church schools in Mexico as a young man before studying agronomy at Brigham Young University. He had a good sense of humor, and Isabel and the other students at Benemérito found him to be very relatable. Far from home, they looked to him as a tutor, guide, and father figure. Another teacher who inspired her was Leonor Esther Carmendia, who taught physics and mathematics at the school. During Isabel's first year, Leonor had asked her students to raise their hands if they liked math. Many hands went up. She asked who did not like the subject. Isabel raised her hand. "Why don't you like it?" Leonor asked. "Because I don't understand it," Isabel said. "You'll understand it here." The work in Leonor's class was not easy, but sometimes she would give the class an assignment and then ask each student to come to her desk to work out math problems with her. Before long, Isabel was able to figure out the problems in her head, an ability she never thought she would have. Like many of her classmates, Isabel balanced school with work responsibilities. The church covered most of the educational costs to keep tuition low. To pay the rest, some students cleaned buildings or worked at the school's on-site dairy. Isabel had found a job as a telephone switchboard operator for the school. Hour after hour, she sat in a narrow phone box and connected calls across campus using a switchboard with pins and numbers. The work was simple, and she often brought a book to help pass the hours. At the time, university students across the globe were protesting against their governments. In Mexico City, many students took to the streets to demonstrate for more economic and political justice. They also resented the influence of the United States on Mexican leaders. In the students' minds, the Cold War between the United States and Soviet Union was an opportunity for powerful nations to dominate their smaller, more vulnerable neighbors. Complicating matters, Mexico City was preparing to host the Summer Olympics, the first Olympics ever held in a Latin American country.
5: Tensions reached a peak on October 2, 1968, 10 days before the Olympics, when Mexican armed forces fired on demonstrators in Mexico City's Tlatelolco Square, killing nearly 50 people. In the weeks that followed, authorities arrested leaders of the student movement, while both the government and the media tried to downplay the brutality of the Tlatelolco massacre. Benemérito was close to the bloodshed, and Isabel sorrowed when she learned about the killings. But she felt safe at the school, where most students and teachers did not get involved in political protests. One afternoon, though, a man called the school and threatened to steal its buses. Isabel was scared, but she didn't panic. "Who is speaking?" she asked. The caller hung up. Unsure what to do, she inserted a pin into the switchboard and called Kenyon Wagner, the director of the school. "Isabel," he said, "we are going to take care of it." The call turned out to be an empty threat, and Isabel was relieved that nothing bad happened. Benemérito had become her oasis, a peaceful place where she could study the gospel and get an education. While she was there, she knew she would be protected. On the morning of November 10, 1968, Henry Burkhart gathered with some 230 saints for a district conference in Garlitz, a city on the eastern border of the German Democratic Republic. The three-story building where they met was falling apart. Exposed brick could be seen around the windows where the facade had deteriorated. Suddenly, joy rippled through the meeting house. Apostle Thomas S. Monson had shown up at the conference, surprising the saints. In the 7 years since the Berlin Wall went up, they'd had few chances to meet with a general authority. Elder Monson had recently been assigned to supervise the German-speaking missions, and Henry, as the leader of the church in the GDR, was eager to work with him. At 41, Elder Monson was just a few years his senior. But he was an apostle, and that really set him apart in Henry's eyes. What would he be like? Would they get along? These questions vanished almost as soon as Elder Monson walked into the meeting house. He was down to earth and engaging. He couldn't speak German, and Henry couldn't speak English, but they became friends. The conference began at 10 o'clock. The saints in the congregation were smiling, clearly grateful for Elder Monson's presence. A few of them were sure to be informants, church members who reported to the government on the words and actions of their fellow saints. Henry thought he knew who most of them were, but he did not try to stop them. He would much rather have the government get reports from Latter-day Saint informants who told the truth about the church than from less sympathetic sources. He resented the many restrictions imposed on him and other East Germans, though. Leading the church under these conditions continued to keep him away from his family 6 days a week, and now he and Inga had a second child, a boy named Tobias. Every time he had to deal with government officials, which was often, they tried to convince him of the benefits of communism. He could not see them. When he thought about conditions in the country and a system that enticed saints to report on other saints, he would ask himself, "How is anything like this possible?" Elder Monson was visibly moved by the conditions in the GDR as well. When he rose to address the saints at the conference, tears filled his eyes. He tried to speak, but his voice faltered, choked with emotion. Finally, he said, "If you will remain true and faithful to the commandments of God, every blessing any member of the church enjoys in any other country will be yours." For Henry and the other saints in the congregation, Elder Monson had just promised everything they longed for as church members. But so much had to change in the GDR for the words to become reality. When church leaders had proposed creating a stake in the GDR, Henry had rejected the idea, worried it would attract unwanted attention from the government. And temple blessings had been out of reach since the GDR tightened its borders. Every time saints sought permission to go to the Swiss temple, the government denied their requests. Still, a marvelous spirit filled the room. Elder Monson blessed the saints, and they closed the meeting with a fervent hymn. God be with you till we meet again. When life's perils thick confound you, put his arms unfailing round you. God be with you till we meet again. Around this time in the West African nation of Ghana, Joseph William Billy Johnson was sure he had found the true gospel of Jesus Christ. 4 years earlier, his friend Frank Mensah had given him a Book of Mormon and other Latter-day Saint books and pamphlets. Like its neighbor Nigeria, Ghana had no congregation of the church. Frank had wanted to change that. "I feel you are the man I should work with," he had told Billy. Since then, they had organized 4 unofficial Latter-day Saint congregations in and around Accra, the capital of Ghana. Having contacted church headquarters, they knew about the church's reluctance to send missionaries to Western Africa. But Lamar Williams and others had encouraged them to study the gospel and gather with like-minded believers. When they learned that Virginia Cutler, a professor from Brigham Young University, was in Accra to start a home economics program at the University of Ghana, they started a weekly Sunday school with her. Billy loved sharing the gospel. He worked in the import-export industry, but he wanted to quit his job and devote more time to missionary work. His wife did not share his faith. "The church is so new," she said. "I don't want you to resign." But Billy was anxious to preach more. "There is something burning in me which I cannot hide," he told her. Religion had long been important to Billy. His mother, Matilda, was a devout Methodist, and she had raised him to have faith in God and to love his word. At school, Billy would often find a private place to sing hymns and pray while the other students played. One of his teachers took notice and told him he would someday become a priest. As Billy got older, his faith was affirmed by remarkable dreams and visions. Shortly after Frank Mensah introduced him to the restored gospel, Billy was praying when he saw the heavens open and a host of angels appear, blowing trumpets and singing praises to God. "Johnson, Johnson, Johnson," a voice called to him. "If you will take up my work as I will command you, I will bless you and bless your land." Not everyone had accepted Billy and Frank or their beliefs, though. Some people had said they were following a false church. Others accused them of not believing in Jesus Christ. Their words hurt Billy. Wondering if he had been led astray, he began to fast. After 3 days, he went to a room in his house where he had hung portraits of the presidents of the church on the wall. He kneeled down and prayed to God for help. "I would like to see these prophets," he said. "I want them to give me instructions." That night, as Billy slept, he dreamed that Joseph Smith appeared to him and said, "Very soon missionaries will come. Prophet McKay is thinking of you." Another man also approached him and introduced himself as Brigham Young. "Johnson, we are with you," he said. "Do not be discouraged." Before the night was over, Billy saw every Latter-day prophet down to George Albert Smith. Billy's desire to devote more time to sharing the gospel soon led him to quit his job and move to Cape Coast, a city southwest of Accra, where he planned to farm and start a new congregation. His wife did not support his decision, so rather than move with the family, she divorced Billy, leaving him to care for their 4 young children. Billy was devastated, but he found support in his mother, Matilda. She had her own doubts about Billy quitting his job and moving the family to Cape Coast, wondering if he could be successful in a city that already had many churches. But Billy was her only living child, and she depended on him for her well-being, so she went with him. Matilda now shared her son's faith. When Billy had first told her of his new beliefs, she had not taken them seriously. But after seeing how those beliefs changed him and the people he taught, she realized that her son had found something special. She knew she and many others who would be blessed when the church came to Ghana, and this knowledge gave her courage. Once the family settled in Cape Coast, Matilda cared for Billy's children while he established his new congregation. She also gave him moral support and encouragement, lending a hand when she could to strengthen the congregation. No matter the circumstances, no matter the future, she affirmed, I am prepared to fight an honest battle for the church. After releasing their album with Stan Bronson, the singers of the Songjuk Orphanage soon found themselves performing regularly at military bases and on American and Korean television shows. Everyone, including the president of South Korea and the U.S. ambassador, seemed to love the choir of little girls. Hwang Kyun-ok enjoyed working with Stan and the other singers. The group had a positive effect on the girls. For one thing, participating required that they complete their homework on time. But more than that, Kyun-ok was pleased to see the girls gain a sense of self-worth from their singing. As the group's fame increased, she and Stan remained encouraging, gently guiding the singers through each practice, performance, and recording. They wanted to help the girls at the orphanage both now and in the future. While on leave the previous year, Stan had talked to people in his hometown about buying each girl a new coat or doll for Christmas. He then asked a Korean-speaking friend to dress as Santa Claus to deliver the gifts. Later, he and Kyun-ok considered asking people in the United States to provide monthly financial support for the girls. Once Stan was discharged from the army, he set up a nonprofit organization in Utah. He also spoke at firesides, gave concerts, and sold albums to raise awareness of the girls and their financial needs. Before the organization could operate in South Korea, though, it needed a license from the government. The South Korean government had restricted foreign organizations from doing social work within the country. Fortunately, Kyun-ok was able to use the popularity of the singing group and her connections in the government to secure a license for Stan's organization. While setting up the nonprofit, Stan read an inspiring book titled Tender Apples about a Latter-day Saint woman who helped at-risk children. He and Kyun-ok liked the title, so he contacted the author, who agreed to let them call their organization the Tender Apples Foundation. Kyun-ok converted a room in her two-story home in Seoul into the Korean office for the nonprofit organization, and Stan worked there when he was in Korea. Before long, the singing group took the name Tender Apples as well. One day, a few of the girls giggled as they brought a dictionary to Stan. Having sung at Latter-day Saint meetings on an American military base, they knew Stan was a member of the church. But like most Koreans, they still did not know much about the church or what it taught. When they looked up Mormon in the dictionary, it defined the word as a strange behaving people. Well, Stan asked the girls, do you think I'm strange? Oh no, they said. Do you think Miss Hwang is strange? The girls gasped. None of them knew that their superintendent was a Mormon too. Stan told Kyun-ok what had happened. She knew it was only a matter of time before the orphanage's Protestant sponsors learned about her church membership, and she braced herself for their response. She didn't have to wait long. Once the sponsors found out that Kyun-ok was a Latter-day Saint and that some of the girls at the orphanage had become interested in the church, they gave her a choice. She could either leave the church or resign her position. For Kyun-ok, that was no choice at all. She gathered her things and left the orphanage. Several of the older girls who had come to love Kyun-ok soon followed after her, carrying their few possessions with them. When they showed up at her door, she knew she would have to find some way to care for them. In Utah, Truman Madsen had nothing but good news for his committee researching the church's origins. Throughout the summer of 1968, historians had sent him updates from their research trips to the eastern United States. Thanks to the funding from the First Presidency, they were able to scour libraries and archives, locating historical documents and confirming important dates and facts. "It has been a great summer," Truman declared. He was confident that Latter-day Saint historians were now better prepared to respond to Wesley Walters' claims about the first vision. One of their most significant discoveries that summer was strong evidence of religious revival near Joseph Smith's home in 1820. Milton Bachman, a professor of history and religion at Brigham Young University, observed that Joseph Smith had described the religious excitement in general terms, without identifying any specific locations. This led Milton to believe that Wesley Walters had focused his research too narrowly on Palmyra. After spending weeks combing through historical records in western New York, Milton discovered that a cyclone of religious fervor had indeed passed through the region around Palmyra in 1819 and 1820. Just as the prophet Joseph described in his 1838 first vision account. Over the next few months, Truman and other historians worked on articles about their findings. He wanted to publish all the research together in an issue of BYU Studies, an academic journal published by Brigham Young University. At the same time, Hugh Nibley continued studying the papyrus fragments from the Metropolitan Museum of Art. When the church acquired the artifacts, many people were eager to learn what they revealed about the Book of Abraham and its translation. For more than a century, after all, some people had cast doubt on Joseph Smith's interpretation of the three facsimiles published alongside the Book of Abraham. Reproduced from illustrations found in the papyri, these facsimiles were almost identical to images on common Egyptian funeral scrolls that seemed to have nothing to do with Abraham or his times. Early analyses and translations of the fragments confirmed that they were funerary texts from centuries after Abraham's day, and neither the church nor Hugh disputed this finding. Yet Hugh believed further study could shed more light on the papyrus and the prophet's translation. In more than a dozen articles published in 1968 and 1969, he drew on his knowledge of ancient cultures and languages to advance several theories about the Book of Abraham and its relationship to ancient Egyptian religion and culture. He noted, for instance, that some of the strongest evidence of the Book of Abraham's authenticity was its resemblance to other ancient temple texts and millennia-old traditions about Abraham that Joseph Smith was unlikely to know anything about. Hugh's writing also attested to the book's powerful insights into priesthood, temple ordinances, and the plan of salvation. In the spring of 1969, the research conducted by Truman's committee appeared in BYU Studies. The issue presented the most up-to-date information on the first vision and provided solid historical support for Joseph Smith's testimony. Leonard Arrington and James Allen, two members of the committee, summarized the existing articles and books published on early church history. Milton Bachman penned an article about his research into religious activities near Palmyra. And Dean Jesse, an archivist for the Church Historian's Office, prepared an article about Joseph Smith's first vision accounts. Other articles treated similar topics. Aside from their value in defending the faith, Truman believed the essays showed the value of saints working together to gain a more complete understanding of the history of the Restoration. He noted that many church members had letters, diaries, and other documents in their possession that could be of immense use to historians. "There are vital tasks of gathering, researching, and interpreting which are too vast for any one mind or any 100 minds," he wrote in his preface to the BYU Studies issue. "They must involve us all." In the German Democratic Republic, meanwhile, Henry Burkhardt was overseeing several changes for the saints under his care. After Elder Monson's visit to Garlitz, the First Presidency had created a mission in Dresden, a major city in the GDR, and called Henry to be its president. A short time later, Elder Monson returned to the country to organize the mission, ordain Henry to the office of high priest, and set him apart in his new calling. Henry's wife Inga was called to serve alongside him. Since meeting the Burkharts, Elder Monson had been troubled that the couple saw each other for only a few hours a week. "What you are doing is not all right," he had told Henry. Now Inga, as a fellow mission leader, traveled regularly with him around the country and at times attended to duties in the mission office. Henry preferred to travel alone, however, when he thought he might encounter problems. The government was still monitoring the activities of the saints, but it had become less suspicious of the church after Henry, an East German citizen, was called as mission president. As long as the saints did not hold unscheduled meetings, print or mimeograph any church materials, or act without caution, the authorities left them alone. They were free to hold sacrament meetings, go home teaching, and gather for Relief Society, Sunday school, priesthood, and primary meetings. Henry tried to be cautious. Many saints in the country were worried about losing contact with the broader church, and they longed to have more printed church materials. Sometimes the government allowed the saints to import large numbers of print materials like hymn books and scriptures, but usually church members had to make do with what they had. To accommodate restrictions against printing and mimeographing church materials, Henry enlisted trusted volunteers who made copies of the manuals with typewriters and carbon paper. Doing so was not breaking the law, so Henry felt justified in making and distributing the manuals. But the practice still worried him. Laws restricting religious freedom were not always written down or evenly enforced throughout the country. Henry knew all too well that Stasi officers did not need a reason to arrest him. If the wrong officer found him with foreign church manuals, Henry could easily end up in serious trouble. Even though conditions in the country were not ideal, the church carried on. Remarkably, 47 people had been baptized in 1968. At the time Elder Monson set up the Dresden Mission, there were 4,641 East German saints in 47 branches and 7 districts. The saints were attending meetings, doing home teaching, and holding church activities when possible. They even held a genealogy week and submitted 14,000 names for temple work. As Henry reflected on his new calling, he committed himself and his family to all it required. "It should now be our job to work with all our might to build up the church," Henry wrote in his journal. "Together with Inga, I hope to master all tasks and overcome my own weaknesses as well."
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7: Why was I indexing the hardest names? By Maker Widman Mehta Perch, Tacna, Peru. After General Conference a few years ago, my wife, Yennefer, and I felt that we needed to make some changes in our discipleship. We felt prompted to do more than we were doing. We didn't just need oil in our lamps, we needed more oil. One of the related goals I set for myself was to do more service. I decided to do family history work, including indexing. When I started, I quickly learned that the oldest records, which are the most difficult to read and understand, are the hardest to index. But I like challenges, so I decided to start with old records. It didn't take long, however, before I was wondering why I was indexing difficult records when I could index more batches of names if I indexed more recent, easier-to-read records. While I was trying to read and understand some difficult marriage records, I got a headache. Why am I doing the hardest records? I asked myself. Almost immediately, I felt a soft voice say, "Thank you." A few seconds later, Yennefer called me on my cell phone to see how my indexing was going. "What are you indexing now?" she asked. "I'm doing the oldest records," I replied. "You know, those are the most difficult ones," she said. "Why are you doing those?" At that moment, I again experienced a feeling of gratitude. The people whose names I was indexing had waited over 1,000 years for their temple work to be done. Just as I am happy because I have received my saving ordinances in the temple, they also want to be happy by receiving theirs. Indexing names makes that possible because it helps people to search for their ancestors online. Indexing is a first step in preparing names for the temple. I began to weep as I came to understand the eternal importance of the work I was doing. Many people have waited a long time for their temple blessings. I know that we need to help them no matter how difficult the work is. Read by Rick Gines.
8: Welcome to this issue. There is hope. No matter what challenges we face, Jesus Christ is our hope. Elder Ronald A. Rasband of the Quorum of the 12 Apostles establishes the theme of this month's issue with that beautiful truth in his new article, Hope and Comfort in Christ, page 4. For many parents, that message of hope is particularly needed as they do their best to raise children in a difficult world. President Russell M. Nelson has taught, "The adversary is increasing his attacks on faith and upon us and our families at an exponential rate. 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
9: 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Lifelong learning is ongoing and fulfilling. We are never too old to gain new skills, develop our talents, or pursue new hobbies. And what we gain in this life will benefit us eternally. Some people are surprised to learn that I began an online business later in life, Martha Powai notes. Some friends said to me when I first began, "What does a Samoan woman with only casual work experience know about marketing?" There's no age limit to learning, Sister Powai likes to say. Besides, working from home now gives her more income and better working conditions than she had working as a domestic in New Zealand. It was hard to start a new business, but she learned as she went along and was willing to ask others for help when needed. BYU Pathway Worldwide gave me the confidence to try something new as well, she says. Jim Ivins started something new when he retired as an attorney. He began landscaping not only his own yard, but many of his children's yards as well. He recalls, "I thought about what I wanted to leave them as a legacy. When my wife passed away, it occurred to me that this is something I could do for them. I didn't just move rocks, but instead I studied landscape designs and experimented with different approaches. When my grandchildren visit or I go see them, we don't just talk. We study different designs and work together on them." Lori Terry always wanted to play the piano when she was younger, but somehow her sister got piano lessons and she did not. So when she retired, she started lessons. "Like anything else, it just takes practice and a willingness to learn," she said. Now, after only a couple of years, she accompanies soloists at church and plays for her own enjoyment. "Everything doesn't have to be a performance," she says. "Sometimes the best audience is just yourself." Sister Barbara B. Smith, speaking as Relief Society General President in the April 1978 General Conference, told of a man who retired at age 63 and was uncertain what he could offer without a full-time job. At that point, she said, he had no occupation, no hobbies, no special interests, and no plans for the future. She continued, he was left to try to find a new life for himself, or to vegetate and die. Sadly, I add that within a brief time, he did die. By contrast, Elder Robert L. Backman spoke about his new status as an emeritus general authority at his last general conference address. He said he didn't want to be like the retirees of whom it was said, he died at 70 but waited to be buried until he was 85. Instead, he wanted to continue to grow and learn and develop even more skills and interests. Elder Backman then asked what to do and answered that important question this way. There is a single passage in all the New Testament which describes the Savior's life between the age of 12 and when he began his ministry. I have quoted that passage many times in speaking to the youth. I wonder if it doesn't have just as much application for the rest of us, particularly those who are retired. Luke wrote, "And Jesus increased in wisdom and stature, and in favor with God and man." President Ezra Taft Benson encouraged this same type of learning and growth, regardless of a person's age. Speaking to older members, he said, "We hope your days are filled with things to do and ways in which you can render service to others. Older almost always means better, for your wealth of wisdom and experience can continue to expand and increase as you reach out to others." President Benson went on to quote from the Book of Mormon, "Live in thanksgiving daily for the many mercies and blessings which God doth bestow upon you." Such mercies and blessings come by looking forward with hopes and dreams and plans. As Latter-day Saints, we believe in eternal progression, which includes acquiring new skills and developing new talents in this life, not just the next one. In fact, such personal development and forward-looking may itself be a key to longevity. After 40 years as a medical doctor and military officer, Kerry Patterson was injured while on a routine mission in Afghanistan. Forced to take a military disability retirement, he searched for things to do. Not content simply to spend his days fishing, he and his wife Linda went back to school at a local community college. "I took a shop class in high school but had no other vocational training since then," he explains. "Nonetheless, I decided to learn gunsmithing. I liked fixing people as a doctor and thought that learning how to fix things that required precision machining would keep me mentally active. It was a lot harder than I thought to go into something so new and different. But now at age 71, after completing all required courses and getting necessary licenses, he has more business than he can handle. He has even hired an apprentice to share the workload and learn the trade." Linda took other classes at the community college at the same time as her husband. With their 6 children grown, she now had time to pursue her interest in woodworking and furniture design. "I was the only woman and far and away the oldest class member, but I didn't let that deter me," she says. "Some projects took longer for me to complete than other students, but I kept at it." Following 2 years of training, she now builds custom cabinets for family members and others. "Now I'm able to help children remodel their kitchens and help community members who simply need a little help with their own home remodeling projects." Pat Morrell didn't let her age prevent her from starting something new either. Needing to supplement the family's income, she returned to school after her children were grown and studied to be a nurse. Several years later, she graduated from nursing school and is doing work she has always wanted to do. "I wasn't a good student in high school, so I was unsure whether I could complete requirements for nursing," she says. "It took 6 years of squeezing classes in between a day job cleaning houses and caring for others to finish my degree. Besides time, it also took persistence, patience, and support from others, and many blessings. While we may not all start new businesses or learn to play the piano or create landscape designs, there's no limit to what we can learn or how we can broaden ourselves with the time that is often available later in life. We learn new facts all the time, but perhaps not new skills. As we age, we may not feel that we can become a beginner again, thinking perhaps that time and opportunity have passed us by. They haven't. A new world of learning and adventure and achievement awaits us if we are simply willing to try. Those who see age as only a number and not a barrier find greater happiness, connect better with grandchildren and neighbors, and relish the chance to be like the Savior who went about doing good throughout his life.
10: Growth adds zest to your life. Keep on growing, my brothers and sisters, whether you are 30 or whether you are 70. Your industry in so doing will cause the years to pass faster than you might wish, but they will be filled with the sweet and wonderful zest that will add flavor to your life and power to your teaching. Teachings of Presidents of the Church, Gordon B. Hinckley.
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12: For members of the church, education is not merely a good idea, it's a commandment. We are to learn of things both in heaven and in the earth and under the earth, things which have been, things which are, things which must shortly come to pass, things which are at home, things which are abroad.
13: The year 2011 commemorates the 400th anniversary of the King James Version of the Holy Bible. The Church of Jesus Christ of Latter-day Saints is pleased to present a series of lectures from an academic symposium sponsored by the Religious Studies Center on the Brigham Young University campus. The symposium centered on the role the King James translation played in the restoration of the Gospel of Jesus Christ in these latter days. In this lecture, Dr. Daniel L. Belknap speaks on the relationship between the King James Bible and the Book of Mormon. He is Assistant Professor of Ancient Scripture in Religious Education at BYU. His interests include ritual, theory, and ancient Near Eastern studies.
14: To some degree, my presentation is dealing more with the relationship between the King James version of the Bible and the Book of Mormon. So to some degree, being a critique of the Bible, which the King James version, which we've seen in the past few presentations, really isn't the gist of what we're going for here. Instead, we're looking at more of the relationship to the King James. And so with that as our background, for the Latter-day Saint, the commemoration of the King James version of the Bible has a dimension not found elsewhere in the Christian world. That being the relationship between the KJV and the other books of Scripture within our canon. The LDS canon of Scripture includes not just the King James Version of the Bible, but also the Book of Mormon, the Doctrine and Covenants, and the Pearl of Great Price, of which the latter three rely on and reflect the languages and texts of the King James Version. The relationship between the King James Version and the Book of Mormon in particular is complex, as the book includes large blocks of biblical text translated in King James-sounding English, similar to equivalent passages in the Old and New Testaments of the King James Version. Beyond the large blocks, there are numerous paraphrases of biblical text, as well as allusions to biblical events and use of biblical imagery. In all of these, not only are they biblical, but specifically written in early modern English, or at least the equivalent of such, and thus sound similar to the King James Bible versions of the same passages. And even when the Book of Mormon is not explicitly referencing or quoting biblical text, the rest of the Book of Mormon prose reads biblically, since the entire translation is utilizing this early modern English. But the Book of Mormon and the Bible are connected by more than simple language. The Book of Mormon also includes a meta-narrative in which the significance of the Bible in God's plan is demonstrated through its role in the coming forth of the Book of Mormon. While this meta-narrative runs through the entire book, it is found predominantly in the writings of Nephi as the Father's covenant with his children is outlined. Now, probably many have noticed here that I have not said that this narrative is showing up in the King James Version of the Bible, but the Bible. While in fact we are not commemorating the publication of the Bible, but of the specific Bible, the King James Version. Thus, while the Book of Mormon has much to say about the text referred to as the Bible, whether or not this record is the King James Version is another question entirely. one that may have a surprising answer. This study will explore the intersections between the Book of Mormon, the Bible, and the King James Version of the Bible, hopefully recognizing the guiding hand of God in the purposes of all three. I'll begin the discussion by noting that for large segments of the church, the KJV, or the King James Version, is not the church's canonical Bible. Instead, for many in non-English-speaking areas, the Bibles they use are not translations of the King James Version into the native language, but Bibles that have long traditions in their own native tongue. Yet because the Book of Mormon was originally written in King James English and utilizes phrases and texts that appear to be from the King James Bible, we are confronted with the fact that the King James Version, regardless of whether it is read as the Bible, influences every member of the Church of Jesus Christ of Latter-day Saints by virtue of its cadence, language, and terminology appearing in the original Book of Mormon. In light of this, two questions arise concerning the presence of the King James English and its text, or these texts, in the Book of Mormon. Number one, why does the Book of Mormon incorporate King James English? Two, how did such English get into the Book of Mormon text? Of the two questions, the first is easier to answer, at least from a cultural perspective. As the presence of King James English, or early modern English, in the Book of Mormon is most likely the result of the King James Version's influence on religious discourse, particularly in the early 19th century, something that Dr. Jackson has just got done explaining to some degree. Such language, though no longer the spoken English, was used in sermons and discourses to imply a sense of tradition to what was being spoken and written. In fact, as late as the early 20th century, King James English was still being used in certain translations of classical and ancient Near Eastern texts, a topic that is in fact going to be explored in greater depth with the presentation following this one by Dr. Huntsman. What we do find then is that such language being utilized for a text that purported to be not only ancient but directly related to the Bible is perhaps not a surprise. More difficult to explain is how exactly Joseph Smith incorporated so much King James English into his translation of the Book of Mormon. Most striking, as mentioned before, are the large blocks of biblical text that are in many places word for word with the King James Bible versions of the same passages. The similarities between the Book of Mormon versions and the King James biblical versions can be problematic for some, have been, taking this as evidence that Joseph was not what he claimed to be. Others have tried to stress that the Book of Mormon, apologists namely, that the Book of Mormon biblical texts feature many differences from their King James Version counterparts. Yet the reality is that most of the changes in the texts are superficial in nature, tending towards modernizing some of the more archaic renditions rather than changing the underlying theological meaning. For example, in the Asiatic passages of the Book of Mormon, one can often find a who replacing a which. Or in the case of Isaiah chapter 6 and 2 Nephi, it's equivalent to 2 Nephi chapter 16, removing the plural s from the term cherubim. In these cases, the textual meaning is not affected, merely the archaic English element. This is not to say that there are no significant changes. In fact, we'll look at a text a little bit later that seems to reflect just that. But an acknowledgement that many, if not the majority of the changes, do not appear to be based on the original Hebrew text or biblical text, but on the KJV's translation instead. From this, one may be inclined to assume that Joseph merely used the pertinent passages of the King James Bible when he came upon these passages while translating the Book of Mormon and made changes to the text when it was deemed necessary. The problem with this is that of the accounts describing the translation process, none of them mentioned that he used the Bible. And in fact, a few of the accounts state explicitly that Joseph did not use any biblical text during the translation process. Unfortunately, it is a bit unclear as to what exactly the translating process was. Joseph himself declined to elaborate when in 1831, his brother Hiram invited him to share to the gathered church congregation what exactly happened during the translation process, and Joseph instead simply stated that it happened through the gift and power of God, a phrase, in fact, that he repeats often throughout the years. Beyond this, we are left with others' recollections of the process. And of these, those that were the three witnesses, or actual scribes, have greater impact, of course, than others. But not really that surprising, there isn't much harmony among the different accounts. Which one of these descriptions, if any, or an amalgamation of all of them is the accurate account, is unknown, as each one has questionable provenance for the historian. In particular, the late dating of them, and the secondhand transmission of most of them. As for all of the purported descriptions they have as to what actually Joseph saw in the process, it's simply conjecture, since nobody else actually translated anything. With this said, as was pointed out before, where all the accounts agree was with Joseph not utilizing another record. This only complicates the matters, though, since, as Philip Barlow points out, the King James Version influence is so extensive throughout the Book of Mormon that there are more than 50,000 phrases of three or more words, excluding definite or indefinite articles, that are common to the Bible.

which the actual English terminology was not the result of Joseph's study, but actual text that appeared before his eyes. Yet no matter how much the proponents of each theory try to prove conclusively one way or the other, the evidence proving their specific theory or their pet theory can be understood in different ways. In the end, we are simply led to conclude that the similarities between the Book of Mormon and the King James Version of the Bible arise from the manner in which the, quote, gift and power of God, unquote, was utilized to translate the record, with no real understanding as to what the gift and power of God may actually be. The lack of clear answers to the translation process, or how the English got there, does not mean that we can't make some observations. We do know that within the context of Joseph Smith's time, the use of King James English for religious purposes is neither unique nor strange, but was common when one sought to establish tradition and authority to either the writing or the spoken word. It does seem clear that the presence of King James English may have implied a sense of authority to members in the early part of this dispensation, as the early revelations recorded in the Doctrine and Covenants that were given prior to the Book of Mormon's completion, as well as Joseph's earliest account of the first vision in 1832, appear to have utilized the King James English. The familiarity of Joseph's contemporaries with the King James English would have made their reading of the Book of Mormon an easier experience, and one in which they could more readily accept the claims made by the book as both scripture and as an ancient record associated with biblical history. And this familiarity seems to have been part of the Lord's promise that he would reveal his truth to mankind, quote, in the manner of their language, that they might come to an understanding, unquote, taken from Doctrine and Covenants 1, verse 24. The specific phrase, manner of language, suggests that such transmission would occur not only in terms of the actual language, but even in specific mannerisms that would be recognized by the audience in question. Thus, the presence of the King James Version English and even KJV passages in the Book of Mormon function to establish the book's validity to people already familiar with the Word of God via the King James Version English, while allowing the reader to recognize the truths found therein because of the text's familiar cadence and sound garnered from their own biblical reading experience. As for a second observation, how Joseph Smith placed King James English in text in the Book of Mormon, we begin by summarizing that in terms of the translation process, whether Joseph used an actual KJV text is unknown. Some suggest that he did, the accounts that we have suggest that he did not. Though, as I've said, all the witnesses state otherwise. If one assumes that he did not, whether or not a looser or tighter form of the translation process was utilized is unknown, since evidence can be provided either way. As vague and ultimately inconclusive as these answers are, they may in fact reveal an important facet of the Book of Mormon and its relationship with its readers. Like other claims the book makes that can neither be confirmed nor denied through solely academic means, one is left to rely on the Lord to know whether or not the book is true. Though Moroni's promise concerning these things is specifically about the gospel message found within the Book of Mormon, it applies as well to the manner in which the book came forth. In other words, the promise has as much to do with the revelation that Joseph Smith was a true prophet as it does with the revelation that the events described in the Book of Mormon actually happened. The lack of any firm answers as to the translation process requires that one take Moroni's promise seriously, as only the Holy Ghost can resolve the uncertainty by finding peace in Joseph's declaration that the Book of Mormon, thus its King James English, came about through the gift and power of God. Of course, the relationship between the Book of Mormon and the Bible is more than textual passages and beautiful prose. It is also manifested in that meta-narrative that I mentioned earlier, or a theme in which the text references itself. In this case, the Book of Mormon is referenced in relation to the existence of another written record containing God's Word, known in the Book of Mormon as Bible. The primary text concerning this relationship is found in 1 Nephi chapters 13 and 14 as part of a visionary response to Nephi's request to see, hear, and know the dream of his father Lehi, which itself is recorded in 1 Nephi chapter 8. Our relevant passage begins in chapter 13, verse 19, with Nephi's introduction to the colonization of the New World by Europeans.

0: As Nephi watches the colonists' growing prosperity, he notices their possession of a book, as you find in verse 20. "And it came to pass that I, Nephi, beheld that they did prosper in the land, and I beheld a book, and it was carried forth among them." Whereupon the angel then asks Nephi, "Knowest thou the meaning of the book?" Verse 21. The question may appear straightforward, but there is no indication that Nephi has ever seen this book before in any context. Moreover, the angel is not asking whether or not Nephi is aware of this record, but more pointedly, if he knows what the book represents. In other words, the angel is not asking, what is the book? But a more powerful question, what is the meaning of the book? What follows for the rest of the chapter, and into chapter 14, is a series of visions and discourses. This sequence of declarations and visionary elements comprising the latter half of chapter 13 and the first half of 14 is complex, but one can see a pattern emerging in which God's work is described in fulfilling the covenant, the marvelous work, so-called in the text, in which ultimately the deliverance of the plain and precious truths leading to the establishment of covenants through the transmission of records which contain the necessary knowledge about both of these topics. Overall, the vision centers on the concept of condescension, primarily associated with Christ's voluntary descent from a higher state of existence to experience mortality. Not as explicit, the Bible witnessed by Nephi may also be seen as a type of condescension. Though this comparison may feel awkward here at first, in terms of function, both Christ and Bible, as depicted in the vision, are the same, being means by which God leads his children to eventual exaltation. This relationship is further strengthened when the book is later named as the Book of the Lamb of God, Lamb of God being the overwhelming term designating Christ in the vision. As such, the Lamb and his book reflect one another. Though the book will be corrupted, as has been pointed out earlier today, similar to Christ taking on a corruptible body, its transmission around the world is still the primary means by which God's children hears and understands his word. This is a concept that we often lose in the process of this, primarily being that as corrupt as it is still the primary vehicle of God's transmission of word. As a symbol of the covenant itself, the history outlined to Nephi concerning the book's creation, loss of plain and precious truths, and transmission across the world can parallel the same pattern of existence of experience of Israel. This pattern of movement is itself necessary for the fulfillment of God, of the Father's covenant. As the Book of Mormon makes clear, the scattering of Israel is associated with the fulfillment of the Abrahamic promises that through his, Abraham's, seed would all the nations of the earth be blessed. Now, as you look at these, what's being stressed in terms of this is that the Abrahamic promise, the purpose to the Abrahamic covenant, is found, as I said, four times in the Book of Mormon, and in each case associated with the necessity of scattering Israel. Similarly, the Bible's transmission globally, even in corrupted form, becomes the means to find and restore Israel sufficiently to bring forth the Book of Mormon and the restoration of the plain and precious truths. As you look there, you will note that it's not so much just the overall aspects of the covenant, but particularly that through Abraham's seed would all the generations of the earth be blessed. Perhaps directly fulfilling this promise is Christ himself, who, in teaching the sequence to the Nephites themselves during the second day of his ministry, uses the biblical texts, specifically those of Isaiah, Micah, and Malachi, as you see in this next one. In this slide, we see Christ's use of Isaiah 52 specifically. Though we cannot take the time here to go over the comparisons in detail, one can see that Christ emphasizes the role of the Father. That's some of the bolded stuff, it's hard to see, but verse 33 of the chapter. The eventual restoration of Israel, which you find down in verses 35, 36. And as Christ's commentary on the passage in chapter 21 makes clear, the revised order of the text, if you look, there's Isaiah 52, and Christ begins in verses 8 through 10, and then picks up in verses 1, and goes down to 7, and then skips to verse 11. This revised order reveals the Gentiles are those whose feet are beautiful because they bring the good tidings, the same Isaianic prophecy associated with the Gentiles and their transmission of the Bible in Nephi's vision. as you can read there. And blessed are they who shall seek to bring forth my Zion at that day, for they shall have the gift and power of the Holy Ghost. And if they endure to that end, they shall be lifted up at the last day, and shall be saved in the everlasting kingdom of the Lamb. And whoso publisheth peace, yea, tidings of great joy, how beautiful upon the mountains shall they be. From what you can see by this, the connection is that the Gentiles who will bring forth the Bible are those who are beautiful, whose feet are beautiful, in that they publisheth this peace. The compact symbolism of the Bible as both condescension and covenant can lead one to associate the Bible's presence in Nephi's vision with the purpose and function of the iron rod in Lehi's dream, bringing others safely and truly to the tree whose fruit is most precious. The association may be implied in Nephi's later description of the fruit of the tree as, quote, most precious and most desirable above all other fruits, and the angel's description of the restoration of Planan and, quote, most precious truths through the emergence of the Book of Mormon. If one views the Book of Mormon as the tree, the Planan precious truths within being the fruit, then the Bible acts as the iron rod, which leads one to the tree. It goes without saying that both are necessary for salvation, but the function of the Bible as the instrument that leads one to the fruit reveals perhaps the intent of the angel's question, "Knowest thou the meaning or the purpose of the book?" Yet the Book of Mormon makes another bold claim in describing its relationship with the Bible. Later in his record, following an extensive section of Isaiah which lays out the covenantal history, Nephi warns the Gentiles, who will play a fundamental role in delivering both the Bible and the Book of Mormon, to not become fixated on the Bible as the only form of Scripture. Many of the Gentiles shall say, a Bible, we have got a Bible, and there cannot be any more Bible. But thus saith the Lord, O fools. What follows reveals to us the manner in which God, not man, thinks of the Book of Mormon and the text called the Bible. He begins by asking those who would say there cannot be any other Bible if they are fully appreciative of the effect of the effort and trials that the Jews went through to bring to pass the Bible that they, the Gentiles, possess. Quote, and what thank they, the Jews, for the Bible which they received from them? Yea, what do the Gentiles mean? Do they remember the travails and the labors and the pains of the Jews and their diligence unto me in bringing forth salvation unto the Gentiles? These questions suggest that the Gentiles are not appreciative or even sufficiently aware of the Jewish people's efforts to creating the Bible in the first place. The second of these questions, in particular, addresses what the Gentiles even mean when they say they have got a Bible and do not need another. While the third question suggests that to have, quote, gotten a Bible is to have gone through the type of adversities requisite to those who are participants in God's covenant. Thus, the Gentiles' claim to have a Bible is incorrect, in that while they may possess one, they did not create one. The Lord continues to challenge the Gentiles to introspection when in verse 6 he asks another question, have ye, the Gentiles who say we've got a Bible and we have no need of a Bible, have ye obtained a Bible, save it were by the Jews? This question appears to repeat the rhetorical questions asked earlier, emphasizing the Jewish effort in bringing to pass the Bible. But the question also precedes a 5-verse-long discussion on other nations that God has interacted with and the commensurate records describing these interactions. The rhetorical question that posits the Bible came from the Jews, followed by this history of other records, suggests that these other records may too be titled Bibles. In this manner, then, the Book of Mormon, at least in 2 Nephi 29, can be considered a Bible too, i.e., a record that leads to salvation brought about by the Jews through diligence to God while experiencing adversity. Now, as the astute listener may have recognized, while the above gives us some indication as to the role of the text commonly known as the Bible in the Book of Mormon, the question as to whether or not the Book of the Lamb of God may be the King James Version has not been addressed. This is so because the question cannot be answered with certainty, since no particular biblical text is delineated by either the prophet or the angel. And yet there are indications that the book Nephi witnesses may have been the King James Version. We begin with Nephi's description of the colonization process of the New World by the Gentiles. While it is possible that the vision refers to the colonization of the entire New World, including Central South America, the context suggests that it is more likely that the visions allude to the early North American colonization by England. And with that said, that's certainly the way most of the commentaries, LDS commentaries, understand this passage. If this reading is accurate, then the history of the Bible in the early United States suggests that Nephi may have seen the King James Bible because of its popularity, both among colonists and later established generations. More intriguing is the possibility that the King James Bible, as opposed to other Bibles, may have also provided the foundation for a covenantly minded people, meaning a people who thought in terms of covenant like those of ancient Israel, and thus prepared for a restoration of true covenant theology that the Book of Mormon and Nephi's vision specifically discusses. To understand this, to understand this relationship, a brief history of the King James Version is required. Now, they've already done that for us, so we don't need to go into great detail. More in-depth studies on this can be found elsewhere. Here we will simply relate that following Tyndale's work in the Psalms and the New Testament, Protestants compiled the Geneva Bible, which at the time was the Bible for English readers. While this particular biblical version was recognized as the best of its time, there was one area that concerned many: the extensive marginalia of notes and commentary that encompassed the actual biblical text provided, provided only the Puritan religious viewpoint. The effect of this commentary cannot be underestimated. As one scholar has put it, let's bring this up here, it would be difficult to overstate the commentary's influence in molding lay perceptions of godly living and Christian faith. Aside from the Bible itself, the Genevan commentary was the only literary product all people shared in common, and it exerted a far more direct influence on the popular religious imagination than the less widely circulated sermons, devotionals, and spiritual autobiographies. The physical leakage of text and commentary on every page gave added weight to the notes and gave them the appearance of a direct extension of sacred text. The King James Bible was compiled some 50 years later, after a few attempts to wrest biblical popularity from the Geneva Bible had failed, and is notable for its complete lack of a marginalia, something that Dr. Blumel pointed out to us was one of the considerations taken into account as they developed the King James Bible. Though the decision to not place commentary in the margins was intended to strengthen the position of the clergy, a fact that was pointed out to us by Dr. Jackson, and the fact of the title page saying that this was for the lectern or for the priest, the result of a lack of the commentary made the King James Version uniquely adaptable in ways other Bibles could not be. In fact, as some scholars have pointed out, the lack of a marginalia actually made the King James Bible unique among all the different Bibles that were available at the time. For the newly colonizing Puritans, the openness of the King James Version, in contrast to the older Geneva Bible, allowed them the opportunity to define their experience in accordance to their understanding of the biblical text, and is evidenced by their early sermons and speeches in which the Puritans defined their colonizing experience in relation to ancient Israel. Specifically, they defined themselves as New Israel, called and chosen to settle a new promised land, finding meaning and purpose as a covenant people in the Old Testament texts concerning covenants, which the Geneva Bible, in terms of the marginalia, had relegated to mere allegory or metaphor. This Puritan and New World Puritan covenant theology was not developed as extensively back in the Old World, and made possible through the King James Version, became a template to describe the overall colonization experience. It was in this environment, and New England saturated with the history, of a uniquely covenant-minded people among the colonists of New England, with an understanding that Scripture could be personally interpreted by virtue of the lack of a marginalia, from which Joseph Smith and the other early saints emerged. The discussion of corporate covenant emerges in the church as early as 1829 in the early Revelations, and as for the role of personal interpretation among the early saints, one need only read Lucy Mack Smith's description of her religious sentiments prior to her baptism, pre-Restoration, to see the impact. Quote, "I said in my heart that there was not then upon earth the religion which I sought. I therefore determined to examine my Bible, and taking Jesus and the disciples as my guide, to endeavor to obtain from God that which man could neither give nor take away. The Bible, I intended, should be my guide to life and salvation." It is certainly possible that this has been colored by her restoration experience, since this is a reminiscence of later. But another one that we can look at and see how these impacted, and the King James Version may have impacted, and the lack of a marginalia, would be Joseph Smith himself. While we are all aware of the impact James 1:5 had on the young Joseph, what is often forgotten is the awareness that it was Joseph's own personal interpretation of the verse that led to his decision. Interestingly, if Joseph had used the Geneva Bible with its marginalia, there's a copy of it right here that you can find of the Geneva Bible, he would have found the following the following notation for the commenting on the concept of lacking wisdom. Over in the marginalia for James 1:5, you'll find the following. For lacking wisdom, wisdom being to endure patiently what favor God layeth on him. In this case, the marginalia interprets wisdom as patience in waiting on the Lord for his favor. Contrast this now with Joseph's 18:35 interpretation upon reading the verse. Information was what I most desired at this time, and with a fixed determination to obtain it, I called on the Lord for the first time. And from these, you can see the importance of a Bible free of explicit commentary becomes necessary for the foundation of the restoration, and its clarity is made. If the Geneva Bible had been used by Joseph, it's very possible that he would have simply waited it out. Thus, it is in this environment, with a Bible uniquely designed to emphasize the literal nature of covenants, while allowing for personal revelation, that the Father's covenant, promised so long ago, began to be fulfilled. The relationship between the King James Version and the Book of Mormon is a strong one in terms of language and cadence, and a powerful one in terms of covenantal theme. For the Latter-day Saint, this recognition is both a blessing and a warning. It is a blessing since it is through the Book of Mormon we gain a greater appreciation and understanding of what the Bible truly is and represents. Perhaps no other people can understand what the Bible provides better than the Latter-day Saint, thanks to the Book of Mormon. Yet the warning consists of subordinating the Bible in terms of relevant comparison with the Book of Mormon. Too often we ignore the beautiful and eternal principles of the Bible by focusing solely on what the Book of Mormon offers, thus failing to recognize that the two are, in actuality, one complete text and incomplete without the other. By recognizing the unique nature of the King James Version and subsequent impact this unique nature had, we can gain a further appreciation of Moroni's invitation to find out for ourselves whether or not the Book of Mormon is true. It is on the foundation of the King James Version of the Bible that one can read the Book of Mormon with relative ease. And it is certainly through the King James Version that many are prepared for the plain and most precious truths revealed through the Book of Mormon. Simply put, our understanding of what the Book of Mormon says, and even what the Book of Mormon is incomplete without the King James Version of the Bible. As the tree and the iron rod, the Bible and the Book of Mormon both rely on the transmission of the other to reveal the full power of itself. And it is because of this intertwining of these last records that the King James Version of the Bible will continue to influence, I believe for the good, the Latter-day Saint in this dispensation. Thank you.
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3: Inspiration and Come Follow Me. Saimar Karina Romay de Rojas, Guayas Province, Ecuador. While preparing a lesson for the young women, I decided to try something new. I flipped through the pages of the young women lesson I was going to give the following Sunday. The general authority quotes it included were important and applicable, but they were old. For example, President Spencer W. Kimball was president of the church when I was baptized. I valued his words, which filled the manual, but I worried that the young women wouldn't connect to the words of leaders they didn't know. I prayed for guidance and felt prompted to try something new. I updated some of the stories and included quotes from the most recent general conference, quoting President Thomas S. Monson. The results were overwhelming. We had a special lesson with a lot of participation. From then on, I used the lesson manual as a guide to prepare my lessons. Such preparation took extra work. I had to study more, I had to get to know the young women better, and I had to think about the experiences they were having. Then I would look for examples and words from living church leaders I could use to relate to their lives. I was happy to go the extra mile for the young women because of my love for them. My leaders eventually noticed what I was doing. I feared they might reprimand me for being rebellious, but they encouraged me to continue. A few weeks before the end of 2012, youth leaders in our stake were asked to attend a training meeting where stake leaders introduced a new curriculum for youth called Come Follow Me. I could hardly believe what I heard. Stake leaders explained that we should teach as the Lord taught, seek inspiration for our lessons from living prophets and apostles, and get to know our youth better. I already had a testimony of those things. Others asked questions about how to prepare lessons, but for me, the new approach was crystal clear. I felt that Come Follow Me was an answer from the Lord that I was not being rebellious. I felt that He had been preparing me to teach this new curriculum. I know that if we are humble and diligent and listen to the Holy Ghost, we will be in harmony with all the changes announced by our prophets and apostles. End of the article, Inspiration and Come Follow Me, read by Jane Wise.
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0: That was Elder Patricio M. Giuffra's talk, A Faithful Search Rewarded, from the Saturday morning session of the 191st Semiannual General Conference of The Church of Jesus Christ of Latter-day Saints in October 2021. We hope you felt the Spirit confirm truth as you listened and pondered this message, and that your day is just a little bit brighter and a little bit lighter because of it. 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
3: The Boy Who Moved. Just east of the Black Sea and south of the Caucasus Mountains lies the country of Georgia, and in a city on the northern border of that country lived a small family of four. The youngest member of the family was a boy of 13 years. His name was Simon. Simon had muscular dystrophy and was paralyzed from the waist down. Since he could not walk and could barely move his arms, his mother had to carry him from place to place. As a consequence, Simon had never been to school. In fact, he had rarely gone outside the house. And as he grew, it became harder to move him. By the time Simon was 13, he was heavier than his mother and, in fact, because of how awkward it was to move him, he had already broken his arm from a fall. Simon's mother and father had sought help from every source they could think of. If only they had a wheelchair, then they could move Simon from room to room. He could move into the bathroom and even go outside once in a while. But though they asked and asked, no one had the resources to help, until the day a large package arrived at their door. A wheelchair, but not any ordinary wheelchair. This was a motorized wheelchair. The parents rejoiced. They laughed and wept. They were so grateful. But Simon was terrified. He had never seen anything like this contraption before, and he swore he would never get near it. His family begged him and moved him toward the chair, but he cried and pleaded with them to take the dreadful machine away. After a great deal of persistent begging, they finally persuaded Simon to give it a try. He sat in the chair, touched a lever, and moved. For the first time in his life, he could move by himself. Forwards, backwards, from side to side, to the outside. It was a wonder and a miracle. But who had sent the chair? The family had to thank them. It came from Elder and Sister Kemp, they were told. Ray and June Kemp were from Essex, England, and had left their home and family at their own expense and were living 6 hours away in Tbilisi, the capital of Georgia. They were serving a humanitarian mission for The Church of Jesus Christ of Latter-day Saints. The wheelchair had come from Salt Lake City. It had come as a gift from the church. When Elder and Sister Kemp heard that Simon and his family wanted to thank them personally, they arranged to meet them the next time they traveled to that faraway city. When they arrived, the family was prepared for them. Even though they lived in a humble home and had little money, they had filled a table with every kind of food imaginable. They treated us like we were royalty, Sister Kemp says. They couldn't afford the meal, but it was the only way they had of thanking us. The family insisted that Elder and Sister Kemp stay and eat and talk. Simon recited several long poems and delighted them by gunning the chair and zipping through the house and darting around corners. They thanked the Kemps over and over again. They didn't want them to leave. For Elder and Sister Kemp, it was simply one of the many unforgettable experiences. It is difficult to communicate how wonderful and fulfilling it was to serve a welfare mission in Georgia, Sister Kemp says. It was a rich, rich experience. And for one 13-year-old boy who lives on the coast of the Black Sea, life will never be the same.
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7: Latter-day Saint Voices. I love that song by Don S. Candland, California, USA. The words to a favorite hymn reminded my mother that we need to reach out to those in need. My mother, Dorothy Candland Woodruff, now deceased, was supposed to arrive in Regina, Saskatchewan, Canada, one afternoon, but she missed her flight. So she was rerouted with layovers in Colorado, USA, and Calgary, Alberta. She wouldn't arrive until midnight. Frustrated, she started her journey. Her second flight was crowded and noisy. She was trying to do some work when a little girl across the aisle began crying. She was impatient with her mother, who was holding a small baby. The girl's father was sitting in front of my mother with another child, about 5. The girl's mother talked softly to her daughter, but the child's crying grew louder. This family clearly had not prepared their children for the trip, my mother said when later sharing her experience with our family. For the lesson that followed, I use her words. Finally, the mother carried her crying daughter back to the bathroom. A short time later, the mother returned with the little girl, who was still in tears. Silent tears, I noted thankfully. She sat down and held her daughter in her arms, tenderly rocking her back and forth. Then I heard her singing softly, "I am a child of God." Startled, I looked up from my work as I recognized the song. I saw the family in a new light. After the mother had finished the song, I put my hand on her shoulder and said, "I love that song." Tearfully, she said, "It was my 7-year-old son's favorite song. We are taking him home to our family cemetery in Montana. We lost him yesterday in a terrible accident. We all miss him so much." Shame swept over me. I had been passing judgment on this sweet family, insensitive to how I could have helped. The words of the song sharpened my awareness that even if they had not been Latter-day Saints, they were still children of God, and I should have reached out to them in their need. I was humbled. The rest of our journey together was full of a tearful sharing of feelings, emotions, and experiences precious to both of us. We parted as good friends who would keep in touch through letters in years to come. This voice was created using artificial intelligence.
8: Different in a good way. Understanding Modesty as a Convert by Camilla Castrillon, Church Magazines. I thought that the principle of modesty would keep me from fitting in, but now I realize that it makes me different in the best way. As a 16-year-old convert to the church living in New York City, I knew that becoming a Latter-day Saint would mean making lots of lifestyle changes, but making these changes was a lot more difficult than I expected. For one, New York City is such an exciting place full of diverse cultures, languages, and beliefs, and so different from the small city I grew up in back in Colombia. I was surrounded by so much pressure to act and live a certain way, even though I was still figuring out who I wanted to be and how I wanted to live. I was faced with many options of where my life could go, but really, I just wanted to fit in and belong. I was more focused on wanting to look, speak, and act like everyone else. Suddenly, I was also navigating changes like attending church every Sunday, reading scriptures, praying, and giving up coffee. And while some of these changes were easy, others were more complicated, especially the principle of modesty. It was difficult for me to balance my desire to follow Jesus Christ with my desire to express myself the way I always had, with how I dressed. Understanding Modesty I felt a little overwhelmed as I tried my best to be modest. I worried that I was going to lose friends and that I wouldn't fit in anymore. But I relied on Christ to give me the courage and faith to keep moving forward. I studied the principles of the gospel more deeply, prayed for help, and sought greater understanding of Heavenly Father's laws, which helped me better understand the why behind modesty. And as I was willing to let my heart be converted, I changed, not only internally, but in the way I carried myself and in my outward appearance as well. As I further embraced the gospel of Jesus Christ, my love for Him and my Father in heaven grew, and making changes became so much easier. I've realized that Heavenly Father wants us to be modest, not just in the way we dress, but also in our thoughts, language, and personal conduct. And now I look, talk, and act differently. I carry myself like a disciple of Jesus Christ does, just as President Russell M. Nelson has reminded us to do. And my friends and even strangers notice something peculiar about me. I get questions about why I am the way I am. People recognize the joy I have and the light of Christ in me. Every time I go back to Colombia or anywhere really to visit, I don't seem to fit in anymore, and it's great. It's been amazing to see how simply being modest gives me the opportunity to tell others about the gospel and why I live the way I do, why I follow Jesus Christ. Being a peculiar people. The gospel is the most precious gift I have been given the opportunity to accept. As I have come to know my Savior better, my desire to truly be like Him has increased, and He continues to give me courage in my journey to find the beauty in being different from the world. It's been 10 years since I joined the church, and I now see that I don't have to fit in with the world because I am a child of God. I get to experience the beauty of being part of a peculiar people, see 1 Peter chapter 2, verse 9, and the blessings that come with being a disciple of Jesus Christ. I love Him, and striving to follow Him, especially through modesty, has strengthened my relationship with Him. Because my appearance and behavior reflect my inner commitment to Him, the gospel and its teachings have become the center of everything I do, which brings me so much joy. I love being different, being able to share the light of Christ with others, and focusing on what really matters most, my faith in Christ, and moving toward Him on the covenant path. See Russell M. Nelson, Hope of Israel, Worldwide Youth Devotional, June 3rd, 2018, hopeofisrael.churchofjesuschrist.org. Read by Emily Flegel-Gubler.
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12: Chapter 27. Tithing. Render unto God. The Pharisees, ever trying to entangle and trick the Savior, again set their traps. Is it lawful to give tribute unto Caesar? But Jesus perceived their wickedness. Then saith He unto them, Render therefore unto Caesar the things which are Caesar's, and unto God the things that are God's. One day a friend wanted me to go with him to his ranch. He opened the door of a new automobile, slid under the wheel, and said, How do you like my new car? We rode in luxurious, air-conditioned comfort out through the countryside to an elegant landscaped home, and he said with no little pride, This is my home. He drove onto a grassy knoll. The sun was retiring behind the distant hills. Pointing to the north, he asked, Do you see that clump of trees? I could plainly discern them in the fading day. He pointed to the east. "Do you see the lake?" It too was visible, shimmering in the sunset. "Now, the bluff, that's on the south." We turned about to scan the distance southward. Then he pointed out the barns, silos, the ranch house to the west. With a wide, sweeping gesture, he boasted. "From the clump of trees, to the lake, to the bluff, and to the ranch buildings, and all between. All this is mine. And the herd of cattle in the meadow, those are mine too." I knew this was a man with great ability as an organizer, intelligent and resourceful, yet he lived in many ways a narrow life. His possessions seemed to own him. He turned away opportunities to serve in the church because his ranch kept him too busy, and he contributed little financially because he was always short of cash, because everything is tied up in the ranch. I could not help thinking of one of the parables of Christ. "The ground of a certain rich man brought forth plentifully, and he thought within himself, saying, 'What shall I do, because I have no room where to bestow my fruits?' And he said, 'This will I do. I will pull down my barns and build greater, and there will I bestow all my fruits and my goods. And I will say to my soul, Soul, thou hast much goods laid up for many years. Take thine ease, eat, drink, and be merry.' But God said unto him, 'Thou fool, this night thy soul shall be required of thee. Then whose shall those things be which thou hast provided? So is he that layeth up treasure for himself, and is not rich toward God.' The psalmist said, 'The earth is the Lord's, and the fullness thereof, the world and they that dwell therein. For he founded it on the seas, and set upon the floods.'" My friend was proud that he had developed his ranch from the desert with his own strength and toil. But where had he obtained that strength? And where had he obtained the land and the water which to make it productive, if not from the Lord? "Thou, O God, didst send a plentiful rain, whereby thou didst confirm thine inheritance when it was weary." If the earth is the Lord's, then we are merely tenants and owe our landlord an accounting. The Scripture says, "Render unto Caesar that which is Caesar's, and to God that which is God's." What percentage of our increase do we pay Caesar, and what percent to God? The command of the Lord through the prophet Malachi reads, "Will a man rob God? Yet ye have robbed me. But ye say, 'Wherein have we robbed thee?' In tithes and offerings. Bring ye all the tithes into the storehouse, and prove me now herewith, saith the Lord of hosts, if I will not open you the windows of heaven, and pour you out a blessing, that there shall not be room enough to receive it." And in the latter days the Lord said again, "And if ye seek the riches, which it is the will of the Father to give unto you, ye shall be the richest of all people, for ye shall have the riches of eternity. And it must needs be that the riches of the earth are mine to give." There is no place in Holy Writ where God has said, "I give you title to this land unconditionally. It is not ours to give, to have, to hold, to sell, despoil, exploit as we see fit." Modern Scripture says that if you live the commandments, the fullness of the earth is yours, the beast of the field and the fowls of the air. Yea, all things which come of the earth are made for the benefit and the use of man. This promise does not seem to convey the earth, but only the use and contents that are given to men on condition that they live all of the commandments of God. That was long ago. I later saw my friend lying in death among luxurious furnishings in his palatial home, and I folded his arms upon his breast and drew down the little curtains over his eyes. I spoke at his funeral, and I followed the cortege from the good piece of earth he had claimed to his grave, a tiny oblong area the length of a tall man, the width of a heavy one. Recently I saw that same estate, yellow in grain, green in lucerne, white in cotton, seemingly unmindful of him who had claimed it. O puny man, thou art the busy ant moving the sands of the sea. It is not only the rancher who is a tenant of the Lord's. I stopped on the highway to buy some fruit from a man I knew. The fruit stand was on the edge of the orchard, and I asked him, "Are these trees yours?" He said, "From the highway to the hill, all these are mine, and all the fruit we pick and sell." And I thought to say, "Do you have no partner? You bought the land and the seedlings, but who put chemicals into the soil to make them grow? And who sent the living sap climbing all the limbs? Who made them bloom and sent the air with sweet perfume? Did you make the rain? Can you command the sun? Do you put instructions in the trees to produce buds and blossoms, fruit and ripeness, taste and food value? He who made the land, the trees and the elements, has land lien on it all. Have you settled your lease payment? I am sure you pay to Caesar his full portion, never failing, but do you calculate and pay the part to God? Are these trees yours and yours alone? Is there no partner's claim upon the fruit? Have you integrity? Would you rob God, your partner, remembering that the earth is the Lord's and the fullness thereof? When God had created man and woman, he placed them upon the earth to dress it and to keep it and subdue it. It seems this landlord-tenant relationship is fair. The Lord, the owner, furnishes the land, the air, the water, the sunshine, and all the elements to make it fruitful. The tenant gives his labor. The Lord promised after the deluge, "While the earth remaineth, seed time and harvest, and cold and heat, and summer and winter, and day and night shall not cease." And the psalmist sang again, "Thou visitest the earth and waterest it. Thou greatly enrichest it with the river of God. Thou waterest the ridges thereof abundantly. Thou settlest the furrows thereof. Thou makest it soft with showers. The pastures are clothed with flocks. They shout for joy. They also sing. The earth is full of the goodness of the Lord." A month later, a car accident took the life of this horticulturist. He had not paid his keep, nor did he take his orchard with him. Each spring its trees still bloom. Each fall the luscious fruit is picked. I saw a lovely house upon a beach. The occupant boastfully pointed to it as a thing of beauty, built solid enough to withstand the storms. One day a warning came. A tidal wave rushed into the shore. All occupants were saved. But as the great sea hurried back to its place, only a concrete floor marked the place where his prized possession had stood. The stones were out at sea, the lumber ground to toothpicks, floating in the water, and I remembered how often the psalmist criticized man for his vanity. Another day I accompanied a friend to his bank. He checked the contents of his safety deposit box and, lifting out a handful of stocks and bonds and deeds, he proudly said to me, "All these are mine. These represent a labor of a lifetime." And I pondered, "How you have prospered. How did you do so well? Where did you get your talents, your abilities? Did you create your sight and voice and memory and ability to think? Do you pay tithes? Do you render unto God that which already was his own? I'm sure that Caesar never fails to get his portion. What of God? You accepted your earthly opportunities on condition. You rented his land, his equipment, used his elements, you know. Does puny man possess, appropriate, bequeath, and give as though he made the earth and heaven? And this without report or settling accounts?" I met a man upon the campus of a great university, well-trained and brilliant, holding high degrees.

earn my income. And then I asked, by what great power do you earn? My brains, he said. And then I asked, where did your brains find birth? Did you create them, build them in a factory, buy them in a store? Did you add element to element, fashioning them so intricately and giving them such power? Where did you get your strength, your vision, power, and health? Where did you get your breath, your continuity? Do you make brains, build bodies, create souls? This man was arrogant and proud. Like the others, he needed the admonition given the rebellious Israelites. Beware that thou forget not the Lord thy God, his commandments, and his statutes. And when thy herds and thy flocks, thy silver and thy gold, and all that thou hast is multiplied, then thine heart be lifted up, and thou forget the Lord thy God, who led thee through drought, where there was no water, who brought thee forth water out of the rock of flint. And thou say in thine heart, my power and the might of mine hand hath gotten me this wealth. But thou shalt remember the Lord thy God, for it is he that giveth thee power to get wealth. For long years he had been misusing funds, appropriating the tenth which belonged to his Creator. What right had he to use without permission the Lord's lease funds, and without accounting, and without the commensurate worthiness and faithfulness on which his nine-tenths were promised? He had forgotten Malachi's question, will a man rob God? I outlived this man too. It was a sad affair when his time came. The strong was weak, the powerful inanimate. His brain, still encased in his cranium, would work no more. He breathed no air, he taught no youth, commanded no more hearers, no more salary. He occupied no apartment, but did occupy a little plot of earth on a grassy hillside. But now, I hope he knows that the earth is the Lord's, and all that therein is. I asked another man if he paid tithes. He answered with a blush, we cannot afford to tithe. What? Cannot afford integrity? Cannot afford to return to the great provider's program that which was already his? He said, my schooling was expensive, our little ones have cost us much, and there is still another one to come. The doctor and the hospital will take their toll. Our car was wrecked and cost us that much more. Vacation, illness, living costs go up, and leave us none to give the church. Do you believe in God? Of course, he said. You do? I asked. Would God make promises he would not fulfill? You have no confidence in God, else why do you doubt in his glorious power? Your faith is in yourself. God promised he would open heaven's windows and pour you out rich gifts beyond your comprehension, premised on your faithfulness. Do you not heed those blessings? For that one-tenth he'll compensate with blessings little dreamed of. He said, eye hath not seen, nor ear heard, neither have entered into the heart of man the things which God hath prepared for them that love him. And again, seek ye first the kingdom of God and his righteousness, and all these things shall be added unto you. You don't believe that God will measure up? No, you do not trust your Lord. You keep all the funds you have collected and use them according to your own judgment. You fear he would not make good his promises. Your very debts, your many troubles show incompetence to handle your affairs. You've partly failed in your rich stewardship. Can you control your business better than the Lord? Would you do well to use this manager in whom you have no trust? We know he will not fail. Tithing is not for God. It is we who clip the coupons and collect the dividends. A salaried man complained, my neighbor has a farm. His family lives upon it. We buy our living from a store with cash. They kill a beef, a pork, and feed themselves from their deep freeze. Their garden loads the table with vegetables. The field feeds the cows and furnishes milk products. Their farm grows wheat for the poultry for the table. And the hens furnish meat and eggs. Shouldn't he pay tithes on his farmland production? The answer is, of course he should pay, if he is true to his commitments.

0: No honest man would rob his Lord of tithes and offerings. We ask again, do you feel generous when you pay your tithes, boastful when the amount is large? Has the child been generous to his parents when he washes the car, makes his bed? Are you liberal when you pay your rent or pay off notes at banks? You are not generous or liberal, but merely honest when you pay your tithes. I have made the earth and created man upon it, says the Lord. I, even my hands, have stretched out the heavens, and all their host have I commanded. Perhaps your attitudes are the product of your misconceptions. Would you steal a dollar from your friend, a tire from your neighbor's car? Would you borrow a widow's insurance money with no intent to pay? Do you rob banks? You are shocked at such suggestions. Then would you rob your God, your Lord, who has made such generous arrangements with you? Do you have a right to appropriate the funds of your employer with which to pay your debts, to buy a car, to clothe your family, to feed your children, to build your home? Would you take from your neighbor's funds to send your children to college or on a mission? Would you help relatives or friends with funds not your own? Some people get their standards mixed, their ideals out of line. Would you take tithes to pay your building fund or ward maintenance contribution? Would you supply gifts to the poor with someone else's money, the Lord's money? The Lord continues to ask, will a man rob God? Yet ye have robbed me. And he has said that today is a day of sacrifice and a day for the tithing of my people. Does not the law of tithing apply to all the children of men, regardless of church or creed? All who believe the Bible really must believe that this is a law of God. There echo again and again the words of the Master, render therefore unto Caesar the things which are Caesar's, and unto God the things that are God's. The Lord will bless all those who love and live this law. This is the end of CD number 7. Please continue listening on CD number 8.
1: You've been listening to Spencer W. Kimball's Faith Precedes the Miracle, courtesy of Deseret Book. Kindness is the essence of greatness. From the Church of Jesus Christ of Latter-day Saints.
2: Though my trials may be difficult, there's always someone who has it harder.
3: I have often pondered, why is it that the Son of God and His holy prophets and all the faithful saints have trials and tribulations?
2: I came home from school one day with flu-like symptoms. I was dizzy, I was nauseous. I stayed home for a couple of days, and those couple of days turned into a couple of weeks, into a couple of months.
4: This is a challenge to us as well when you see your daughter there laying in bed and curled up in pain, and there's nothing you can do except just to be there.
2: Basically, my digestive tract, stomach and intestines are paralyzed. They don't move food through.
3: We realize the purpose of our life on earth is to grow, develop, and be strengthened through our own experiences.
2: At the beginning of my medical experiences, emotionally I was bummed, I was scared, I was hurt. Not being able to eat solid foods was really hard. I wouldn't be able to sit down with my family to dinner.
3: He knows your sacrifices and your sorrows. He hears your prayers. His peace and rest will be yours as you continue to wait upon Him in faith.
4: In my mind, this has been a great blessing to her, if only to give her confidence in knowing that she can be a strength to others.
2: I read in Doctrine and Covenants, section 60, that we were given talents to bless others that really struck me hard, because I'm always asking for opportunities to use my talents to bless the lives of others, because I've been given so much. This is the book that I made. I drew all of the drawings in here. It's being used as a coloring book that they just give out to the kids at Child Life to let them know that they're not the only ones going through all of the medical conditions. I was thinking about some of my friends who are going through surgeries, and what I do is I make sock monkeys for kids who are in the hospital all the time like me. Really, my sock monkeys are for anyone who needs a pick-me-up. There was one particular sock monkey of a good friend of mine. When he got his monkey, he smiled big and hugged it and gave it a kiss. And it was a couple days later he had passed, so it really meant a lot to get it to him. The more that you spend focusing on yourself, the more likely you are to fall into a rut and feeling sorry for yourself. But reaching out to others, you really forget your own problems. And the joy that comes with service exceeds the difficulty in my life by a tremendous amount. While I'm doing the projects that I am to reach out to others, I feel the Spirit telling me that what I'm doing is a good thing. The gospel also provides great comfort, knowing that everything has a purpose.
5: I wish it could have been me that suffered, but she has taken that on with tremendous grace and strength, and she has been a blessing to all of us.
2: Time and time again, I have seen Heavenly Father and the Lord's hands in my life. I know that my family is always there for me, as Heavenly Father and Jesus Christ are. I know that they will lift me up.
3: Tests and trials are given to all of us. These mortal challenges allow us and our Heavenly Father to see whether we will exercise our agency to follow His Son. Yes, weeping may endure for a night, but joy cometh in the morning. Then in the dawn of our increased faith and understanding, we arise, choose to wait upon the Lord, saying, "Thy will be done." Let us not give up on the Lord. His blessings are eternal.
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7: I'm Ben Godfrey, and today I have two wonderful guests with me here in the studio. First, a lead source checker with the Saints Project, Leslie Sherman. Welcome, Leslie.
8: Hi, thank you.
7: And joining us again, our great friend, Sarah Eyring. Sarah has recently read Saints Volume 1 and will be sharing her thoughts and questions in our episode today. Welcome, Sarah.
8: Hello.
7: Today we're going to be talking about Chapter 36. It's a pretty momentous time in the history of the church, and I thought we might start with the story of Mary and John Davis. Can you tell us, Leslie, who are these people? Where are they? What's kind of going on in their world?
8: Sure. So the time period that we're in is early 1841, and we've got Mary and John Davis, who are in their mid-20s, and they meet as they are attending meetings that are held by the missionaries, and they decide to join the church and get married. And so they get married in December of 1840, actually.
7: Now, they're in England, right? So
8: they're in England.
7: The 12 are on their mission in England. Yep. We've got a branch meeting in London. We have people in other parts of London, but the Davises are in England. I forget, are they in London or?
8: No, they're outside. So they're more on the western side of England in Herefordshire, is kind of where a lot of the missionary activity is going on. They actually live in a place called Turley,
7: okay,
8: which is outside of Herefordshire. And, you know, just newly married. And Mary Ann was actually a dressmaker and John was a carpenter.
7: So they join the church, is that right?
8: That's right, yep.
7: They join the church and it's just smooth sailing all the way to Nauvoo,
8: right? Of course not, nope. So they actually host meetings at their home for the missionaries to come and preach to people because they're the only members of the church in their town of Turley. And that doesn't go well, of course. There are a lot of anti-Mormon feelings. And so actually mob members come and disrupt a lot of the meetings that they have. You know, in fact, one of them gets so violent that John actually is kicked and thrown to the ground and beat up so badly that he never recovers from his injuries and he actually dies. So here they are. They've only been married a few short months and he passes away, leaving Mary alone and a widow.
7: Wow. Let's listen to just a little clip from the book that talks about that part of the story.
9: In Turley, Mary and John had faced hostility as soon as missionaries began preaching in their home. Rough men often broke up meetings and ran the missionaries off. Things only grew worse until one day the men had knocked John to the floor and kicked him mercilessly. He had never recovered. A short time later, he took a bad fall and began coughing up blood. The missionaries tried to visit the couple, but hostile neighbors kept them away. Confined to bed, John grew weaker until he died.
10: When I read this bit of the story, I felt so sad for Mary because Mary is about my age, and I can only imagine being married, like you said, a few short months, and then because of the religion that we were practicing, you know, to have such persecution and to, as a result, have my husband pass away, I could not even imagine it. But I'm actually even more impressed by the strength that she has in the decision that she makes next, right? To go with the other saints back to the States.
8: Yeah, she decides to leave and go to Nauvoo. And I totally understand what you're saying too. I just got married in January. And so thinking, wow, what would that be? I mean, it's just so horrible that you're trying to start your life together as a newly married couple. And then all of a sudden, your world is turned upside down. So I agree that I think it takes a lot of courage and faith for her to follow the missionaries and decide to leave her family behind. She leaves her parents and...
10: you're reminding me, yes, that of course there was a couple of sentences that say she went home and she said goodbye to everybody. And it didn't sound like her dad was very happy. It sounded like he had sort of curt responses to her decision to leave.
8: No, not at all. I think she was expecting him and her mother to, you know, maybe be a little bit more sad or dramatic. I don't know. I'd think that if I went to my parents and said, you know, I'm leaving and I'll probably never see you again, you know, you'd expect a little bit more of a reaction. But no, he just asked when her ship was sailing. So she went to Bristol, the port in Bristol, and he asked when she was leaving and she told him. And, you know, when she was at the port, I think she was expecting, because her dad had asked, you know, when are you leaving? I think she was expecting them to come say goodbye to her, but that didn't happen. Aww. He sent lawyers to try.
7: This is such an awful kind of part of the story. Her dad sends these attorneys to try to catch her, basically, and keep her from leaving.
8: Exactly. And what I think is interesting is these lawyers are asking around because they're waiting to leave till the ship is ready. So she's in Bristol for about a week, and they're asking, you know, have you seen this woman dressed in black? Because she's in mourning, so she's dressing, you know, because she's a widow now. And, you know, she decides that she is actually going to put her black clothes away in a trunk and dress like everyone else. So it's almost kind of a turning of a page for her. I see that she's, you know, accepted that she needs to move on and, you know, move forward with faith.
10: That's really interesting.
7: Leslie, as a lead source checker for the project, one of the questions I think many of our listeners will have is, where does this story come from? And I know there are hundreds and hundreds of sources, but can you give us just a little picture of your world? Like, how do we know this story? Where did it come from? How much artistic license was used in telling the story? Give us a picture for what that's like in your world.
8: Sure, that's a great question. So the particular source for this story is actually Mary herself. She left a really fantastic, robust reminiscence that she wrote when she was about 50 years old. And we have all the details from this story come from her. They're coming directly from her. And so in terms of artistic license, we were maybe putting it in words that we use today, but all the details are hers.
7: And when we see dialogue in quotes, is that mean that it's actually a quote from the source?
8: Yeah, it's coming directly from the source. Yep. We aren't making that up.
7: Yeah. So that's one of the things that's, I don't know if our listeners can just understand the magnitude of Leslie's job, but it is incredible the work that her and her team have done on Saints. to make sure that we are telling an accurate, a truthful, and an honest story. So it's awesome to have you here with us and to talk a little bit about the contribution that you and your team have made to the project. So, Leslie, we have Mary going on to Nauvoo. Back in Nauvoo, things are progressing. The city is sort of being built, coming together. And Joseph invites this guy named Thomas Sharp, who's not a member, to come. I believe it's on April 6th. It's the anniversary of the church being founded, to come to kind of a celebration. Brass band, little parade. Who is this guy, and why is Joseph inviting him to town to kind of witness the celebration?
8: Sure. So, yeah, Thomas Sharp is an interesting guy. He is actually also young. He's only 22 at this time. Yeah, he hasn't yet turned 23. And he's been invited by Joseph because he is a newspaper editor for the only non-Mormon newspaper in Hancock County. So he's new to the area himself, but he originally moved there to practice law, but instead decided to purchase a newspaper that was called the Western World in a town called Warsaw, which is just south of Nauvoo. So he renames the newspaper the Warsaw Signal. And Joseph invited him because he needed all the help he could get from, you know, the outside community and county in kind of generating some goodwill and friendly feelings towards the Saints. You know, they'd been driven out several times, and that's the last thing that they wanted to happen in Nauvoo. And so he invited him to this cornerstone laying ceremony to kind of show off the hospitality and the friendship that the Saints had and that they wished to have. So, yeah, they pulled out all the stops. They had a parade. All the Nauvoo Legion are marching around in their uniforms. It was a pretty big event.
7: And, yeah, you reminded me that they laid the cornerstone for the Nauvoo Temple. So this was April 6th, 1841, pretty momentous day. And I think the press coverage was actually pretty decent. Like, he wrote a pretty nice article about his time in Nauvoo on that day.
8: Yeah, he did. It wasn't an opinion piece that he wrote. It was pretty factual, but it was definitely favorable. It's kind of funny. At the end of his little blurb about it, he said, "We have no time for further comments this week," which almost in my mind makes me think that he maybe had other thoughts that he wasn't yet willing to share. But in the moment, he published something very favorable about the Saints, and so they were excited about it.
7: I think the Warsaw Signal is not going to be the best friend of the Saints.
8: No, definitely
7: not. At least we got one good article out of them. So at this time, we have this kind of nice write-up in the paper. Nauvoo is beginning to flourish. It seems like this is a moment when things are going right. And the city council, in fact, passes a law that religious freedom is available to all in the city of Nauvoo. And interestingly, probably a lot of our listeners, this will be new to, in that law, it even protects the right of people who today we would say are Islamic or Muslim. At the time, they used a different word. But yeah, it's for Christians, for Jews, and even for Muslims to worship as they choose in the city of Nauvoo. And it's at this time with kind of this is the moment when Joseph is now going to be prepared to introduce the law of plural marriage. And he does that. Can you tell us a little bit about who is Louisa Beeman and how does her story come into Saints?
8: Sure. So, as true with, you know, a lot of things in the Restoration, Joseph Smith wasn't given a nice blueprint of how things are to be rolled out and implemented. And Louisa Beeman was 25 years old, and Joseph Smith approaches her and asks her to be his plural wife. Joseph actually works with a man whose name is Bates Noble, who is Mary's sister's husband. Mary being Louisa's older sister. The family had been a faithful supporter of Joseph and faithful members of the church, and so that's perhaps why he felt comfortable approaching them and trusting them, really, because he's not so much introducing plural marriage to the Saints. This isn't something that he announces. He's still not sure quite what to do, and so he's introducing it quietly and starting to follow the commandment that Heavenly Father has given him quietly. So Louisa is single. Her parents have passed away and they enter into plural marriage together.
7: So our listeners will remember in previous episodes, we talked a little bit about Fanny Alger and the first recorded plural marriage that we have in Kirtland. One of the things that I just want to point out for the listeners is if they want to learn more about Joseph Smith and plural marriage in Kirtland and in Nauvoo, there's a wonderful gospel topic essay that covers really all the details that we have. I would just encourage them, if you're interested in that, please go there, look that up, listen to it. It's been translated into many languages, and it's a really great resource to get a good broad understanding. Something else I think the listeners may be interested in is how in Saints did we choose the stories to include, specifically around plural marriage? So, of course, we had Fanny Alger because she's the first plural marriage. We have Louisa Beeman. She's the first plural marriage in Nauvoo. And can you tell us just briefly who else was selected to be sort of representative of the known plural marriages of the Prophet Joseph?
8: Sure. So the tricky thing about plural marriage is that, you know, there were a lot of women who didn't share their stories. And so we don't have as probably robust of an account for everyone as we would like. But we chose to tell the stories of Mary Elizabeth Rollins Leitner because she was a woman who was married to another man. Her husband was not a member of the church and didn't really have an interest in joining the church. And so, you know, Mary wanted to make covenants. She wanted to have those eternal blessings. And so she chose to be sealed to Joseph Smith. And so she represents, you know, about a dozen women whose that was their story as well. And right. We have a better account of that. So that's why we're telling the story of Mary Elizabeth Rollins Leitner. We tell the story of Emily and Eliza Partridge, the Partridge sisters, because that's almost sounded like a band. We tell their story because they left really interesting and detailed accounts later on in their life. So we have a little bit of a better idea about their story because we hear it from them. And then in terms of Louisa Beeman, who was sealed to Joseph in 1841, she's representative of a young woman who is not married, who entered into plural marriage with Joseph.
7: It's really helpful, Leslie, for our listeners and for me, frankly, to understand like how these people were chosen to represent mm-hmm. different kinds of individuals who were involved in plural marriage in Nauvoo, and specifically with the Prophet Joseph. One of the things that's hard is we just don't have great sources about what people, and specifically what Joseph was thinking. The record is not that great, is that right?
8: That's right. I mean, we can kind of gather that it was difficult for him. It was definitely difficult for Emma. But unfortunately, in both of their cases, we don't have their personal thoughts and feelings, and we don't have a record kept of how it all unfolded in their view.
7: Let's listen to a little clip here from the book that talks about just that.
9: Joseph himself left no record of his own views on plural marriage or his struggle to obey the commandment. Emma, too, disclosed nothing about how early she learned of the practice or what impact it had on her marriage. The writings of others close to them, however, make clear that it was a source of anguish for both of them. Yet Joseph felt an urgency to teach it to the saints, despite the risks and his own reservations. If he introduced the principle privately to faithful men and women, he could build strong support for it, preparing for the time when it could be taught openly. To accept plural marriage, people would have to overcome their prejudices, reconsider social customs, and exercise great faith to obey God when he commanded something so foreign to their traditions.
10: Something that the readers might be interested to know about is in further chapters, how much more are we going to get into this? Because in previous chapters, we've kind of talked about a couple of stories briefly in terms of their relation to the polygamy topic. But how much more are we going to talk about it? How much do you ask readers to defer to the sources? What is that like?
8: Well, we'll see a few more storylines. So like I mentioned earlier, we'll see Mary Elizabeth Rollins Leitner. We'll see Emily and Eliza Partridge. I think readers will be happy with the balance that we strike. We're not trying to overwhelm anyone with, you know, just all this polygamy that is really a heavy subject.
10: Definitely.
8: But the good news is that we've got sources and, you know, the ones that are available on the Church History Library's website. They'll be linked, and so you can click on those and explore for yourself if you feel so inclined. But I think one of the nice things that Saints does is that it kind of allows you to see how polygamy fits in to the story of the church and to how it plays out in Nauvoo. And you just kind of see how it's not necessarily dominant, but just that it's ever present a little bit, maybe in relief society and in, you know, women's relationships with each other. It's just a difficult time and something that, you know, some people were aware of and some people weren't. And I think you'll be able to see that as the story unfolds.
10: I really appreciate the topics for that purpose because, of course, this narrative is so huge and includes so many interesting things that it's great that, of course, you have to keep going with the narrative if you're reading in the chapters, but you can spend hours on these topics that go really in depth on,
8: right,
10: on interesting you know, topics.
8: Right. Yeah. We'd like to be able to tell everyone's story, but unfortunately, the sources don't allow that. And just the book, we don't want to give you a huge textbook to read. So hopefully enough that you get an idea for what's going on and you feel like it's a representative of polygamy.
10: That's awesome.
7: Let's come back now to our good friend Thomas Sharp. Turns out that John C. Bennett, who is a member of the church, is elected to the county court. He gets an influential position. And
8: he was actually appointed to the county court, and that's kind of the problem. You know, Nauvoo is growing. There's a lot of Mormon citizens, and so people from an opposing political party are kind of feeling like, you know, these Mormons are going to take over the whole system, and they're going to be the ones running, you know, running things, and the other citizens and the other party isn't going to be represented.
7: So when this happens, Thomas Sharp writes a nasty editorial or more, and we have Joseph writing a letter to Thomas Sharp asking him or telling him to cancel his subscription. Can you tell us a little bit about that letter?
8: I just think it's great. So, you know, Thomas Sharp is writing, calling into question, you know, Joseph as a prophet. And also he wrote something else that was a little weird, talking about the saints from England saying that they were coming over to Nauvoo and writing back home to other saints that were still in England, telling them how terrible it was and questioning Joseph as a prophet. And, you know, so Joseph, of course, doesn't take too kindly to this. And he writes just this short little piece asking to cancel a subscription.
7: Can you read it for us?
8: Oh, I'd love to.
7: It's too awesome not to.
8: Sure. He says, "Sir, you will discontinue my paper. Its contents are calculated to pollute me and to patronize the filthy sheet. That tissue of lies, that sink of iniquity is disgraceful to any moral man." And this is my favorite part. He says, "Yours with utter contempt, Joseph Smith." And then, "P.S., please publish the above in your contemptible paper."
7: I love that.
8: Yeah.
7: he is not pulling any punches with Thomas Sharp. And he tells him, "Take my nasty gram and publish it in your rotten paper."
8: I mean, you know, he had tried to be friends with Thomas Sharp. He had him over to his house for a turkey dinner. I mean, I think you can't expect everyone to be your friend, but this just seemed a little harsh.
7: Yeah, it's sort of over the top. And Thomas is just going to become a thorn in the side to the saints in Nauvoo with the Warsaw Signal. On a different front, there's so many things happening. We need to remember that Orson Hyde is on his way to Jerusalem. He's been trekking across Europe. Why is he going there? What's his mission? And can you tell us a little bit about what he's up to?
8: Sure. So Orson Hyde, in 1840 or so, he had a dream that he was going to travel through Europe and visit the Holy Land. So he says this to Joseph, and Joseph agrees that this is a great idea. And so Orson Hyde and John Page are, you know, assigned to head over and to dedicate the Holy Land. And so he heads off and does that. He leaves in March of 1841, and John Page doesn't make it as far. He stays in the States, but Orson travels across, spends a little bit of time in London, and then makes his way down, kind of following the path that he had seen in his dream, and eventually arrives at Jerusalem.
10: Was he hoping that he could preach there, or what was his purpose in going?
8: So he did want to preach to the Jews, and he did preach along the way. He sets up meetings with some leaders. He writes to them and sets up some meetings while he's there.
10: Oh, that's cool.
8: Yeah.
7: If the readers happen to look, if you have the printed book, you can see we have a map that shows Orson Hyde's kind of trek. And we tried to be faithful to where he actually went on his journey.
8: Right.
7: Some of it's overland, some of it's via water. But there's a lot through Europe that he's actually trekking overland. It's an amazing journey. And then, of course, probably something many of our listeners and members are familiar with is he dedicates the Holy Land as a gathering place for the Jews.
8: Right.
7: Let's just listen to a little clip here, actually, from the book that talks about that dedication.
9: "Incline them to gather in upon this land according to thy word," Orson prayed. "Let them come like clouds and like doves to their windows." When he finished his prayer, Orson made a pile of stones at the site and walked back across the valley to pile more stones on Mount Zion as a simple monument to the completion of his mission. He then began the long journey home.
7: So this is pretty incredible. I mean, here we are, 1841, and here's this lone member of the church building a monument in Israel. And I think for many of us, we see the modern state of Israel as a fulfillment of his dedication of this land. It's an amazing story to me.
8: Oh, yeah. I think it's totally amazing. And I don't know, just somehow picturing that time, it just kind of blows my mind that someone is over in Israel. And I think it's really cool that he also understood that really the work of the gathering of these people would be done primarily by the Jews themselves. And it's just amazing to also think about the presence that the church has today in Israel and, you know, how that kind of all started back in 1841.
7: There is a topic on this. It's called the Dedication of the Holy Land. I'd invite our listeners to check that out. But I do want to read you just one little piece of that because I thought it was amazing. When this is concerning the BYU Jerusalem Center, and I want to just read what Elder Howard W. Hunter at that time, who was in the Quorum of the Twelve, later the president of the church, what the topic says. Elder Howard W. Hunter of the Quorum of the Twelve, who had played an important role in establishing these Latter-day Saint institutions in the Holy Land, taught that the monument to Hyde's prayer did not mean, quote, that we favor only the aims of the Jews. The church has an interest in all of Abraham's descendants, he reminded his listeners, that, quote, Jerusalem is sacred to the Jews, but it is also sacred to the Arabs, end quote. He concluded, quote, both the Jews and the Arabs are children of our Father. They are both children of promise. And as a church, we do not take sides. We have love for and an interest in each. The purpose of the gospel of Jesus Christ is to bring about love, unity, and brotherhood of the highest order. I love that President Hunter brought together everyone, because ultimately the gospel is a gospel of peace. And it affected me. I'd never read that before. I didn't know that when the monument to Orson Hyde's dedication was dedicated, that we talked also about the people in Palestine who are not Jews. And I was grateful to know that. So I'd encourage our listeners, just check that out, because the topic has much more you can learn from as well.
10: So, Leslie, there are a couple of difficult topics, you know, for some readers and maybe for fact checkers. There are interesting topics that come up in this chapter. What was it like as you were searching through sources and kind of really having to face these issues head on, not only as somebody who's presenting them to the public, but also as a member of the church yourself?
8: Sure. Being truthful, it's hard, you know, especially when you're looking through all these sources. And especially I remember when I was source checking this chapter and other chapters that will follow, it's heavy. And when you're just looking at that, it seems a little overwhelming, and you start to kind of, you know, wonder, you know, why, and, you know, it just brings up a lot of questions. But, you know, I find a lot of comfort in the sources themselves. In terms of polygamy, we do have accounts where, you know, these saints themselves, these women and men, they struggled with it. You know, they describe,
10: totally,
8: you know, being, they preferred death, or they preferred,
10: wow,
8: you know, the, you know, they just preferred the grave, or, you know, preferred not to have to enter into this. And, but then they all, not they all, but they describe feelings of peace. And, you know, I think that that's something that we can ultimately find too. We can, you know, do our best to use the sources to try to understand and, you know, revelation. But ultimately, we just trust that Heavenly Father is in charge and He knows what's best for us. And, you know, we don't know all the answers, but in Saints, we've tried to present these stories in a way where you can find peace and answers to your questions, and hopefully that helps.
10: That's really awesome.
7: Leslie, Sarah, thank you so much for joining us today. I appreciate your insights and all of your fantastic work on the project. 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I'm Ben Godfrey. 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
12: How can the Savior deliver me from trials? Come follow me, Acts chapters 22 through 28. While Paul laid sticks on a fire, there came a viper out of the heat and fastened on his hand. But he shook off the beast into the fire and felt no harm. We all face challenges, temptations, and weaknesses in mortality. And like Paul, with faith in Jesus Christ and by obedience to His commandments, we can shake off our trials and find relief by trusting in God's power to deliver us. How can I overcome challenges? Faith in the Redeemer as a principle of action and of power. As we act in accordance with the truths of His gospel, we are blessed with the spiritual capacity to press forward through the challenges of mortality while focusing on the joys the Savior offers to us. Temptations. When the storms in life come, you can be steady because you are standing on the rock of your faith in Jesus Christ. That faith will lead you to daily repentance and consistent covenant keeping. Then you will always remember Him. And through the storms of hatred and wickedness, you will feel steady and hopeful. Weaknesses. Keeping our covenants allows the Savior's power to cleanse us as we learn through experience. Whether it is a minor misjudgment or a major failing, our Redeemer is there to catch us when we fall, if we turn to Him. Discussion. The Savior promised His disciples the power to tread on serpents, and nothing shall by any means hurt you. What serpents or trials has the Lord helped you overcome in your life? Narrated by Ryder Harrison.
13: Know ye not that ye are in the hands of God? From the Church of Jesus Christ of Latter-day Saints.
14: Anyone but Him. When I heard about the Church's Light the World Christmas initiative and the Worldwide Day of Service, I thought, what a nice idea. I'm going to do it. A couple of days before the Worldwide Day of Service on December 1st, a thought popped into my mind of whom I needed to help. Immediately, I thought, anyone but Him. This person had hurt me deeply for many years, but the more his name nagged at me, the more I knew that the thought had come from the Spirit. I told my husband what I was thinking, and he said that serving this man would be good for me. Still, I felt extremely nervous at the thought of helping him. I knew I couldn't do this on my own, so I prayed for strength and for someone to go with me. Eventually, I called the sister missionaries, and they agreed to go with me. December 1st came, and I was so nervous that I felt shaky while I drove. We prayed together when we got to the apartment. I took a few deep breaths and knocked on the door. The man opened the door, but he didn't seem to recognize me. I asked if he knew who I was. He thought I was just one of the sister missionaries. When I told him who I was, he was surprised but pleased that I had come to see him. An awkward moment arose when I told him that it was a worldwide day of service and we wanted to help him in any way we could. I delegated jobs to the missionaries, and we went to work cleaning his apartment. After a couple of hours, we finished and left. It wasn't until I was driving home that I realized I was laughing and happy. Then it hit me like a ton of bricks. Heavenly Father had taken away all of my hurt, pain, bitterness, and grief. It was gone. And I was free from all the anguish I had carried for so many years. Heavenly Father had blessed me with the strength to finally forgive this person. It was marvelous how light my heart felt. I am so grateful that I followed the prompting to help this man. My loving Heavenly Father knew I needed to have this experience so I could grow and become more of the person He wants me to be. Marcia Lang, Pennsylvania, USA. End of the article, Anyone But Him, read by Holly Anderson.
15: 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Our narrator is Lloyd Newell.
16: Lift up thy hands. Lamentations chapter 2, verse 19. In a small village several hundred kilometers outside of Bangkok, an elementary school teacher prepares for the school day. Before she leaves her modest home, she packs some extra rice for a few of the students in her class, students who, without this rice, will have nothing to eat during the day. Last year, Thailand's Ministry of Welfare and Labor reported that 3.7 million children in Thailand suffered from malnutrition. Rice, the staple food in Thailand, is low in protein, a critical element that helps develop strong bones and active minds. School administrators throughout the country recognized that the best way to alleviate malnutrition was to encourage new agricultural projects that would not only supply needed nutrition to hungry students, but provide a source of income for the schools. They proposed projects from growing vegetables and mushrooms to spawning fish to raising chickens and ducks for eggs and meat. However, the one thing these administrators lacked was the funding to make their dreams become a reality. In the Surin province of Thailand, Elder Joel Sperry and Sister Catherine Sperry, who were serving a humanitarian mission for The Church of Jesus Christ of Latter-day Saints, requested $14,700 to fund several small agricultural projects. The proposal was approved, and the Sperrys went to work. The Lam Duan Elementary School, for example, wanted to raise chickens, mushrooms, and vegetables. The Sperrys helped them purchase the chickens, with feed and medicine, and the mushroom spores and other materials for the gardens. In 1999, the school produced enough chicken that they were able to include it on the lunch menu. They sold enough mushrooms to buy an equal amount the next year. The vegetable gardens became a permanent part of the school campus. To date, the Sperrys have helped establish 30 similar projects in Surin. School officials have reported increases in protein consumption from 10 to as high as 30%. Not only do children now consume healthy and life-sustaining food, but the schools are now more self-sustaining as a result of the income they receive by selling surplus food. Elder Sperry describes the scene as he and his wife visit the grateful children. The children gather around my wife and me and respectfully bow in the traditional Thai way. They put their hands together at the chest, symbolizing the heart, and bow over until their fingertips touch their nose. Sometimes the whole school of 200 or 300 will follow us out to show us their projects. He expresses humbly, "They treat us royally." Of his work with the Thai schools and the benevolence of the church's humanitarian aid, he exclaims, "It has been the experience of a lifetime."
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19: By revelation, the Lord commanded the saints in Nauvoo to build a temple. Accordingly, the men of the city were divided into work details and the construction began. Now, as with the Kirtland Temple, the women in the city also wanted to make their contribution. So what began as 20 or so women organized into a benevolent sewing society, making clothing for the temple workmen, grew under Joseph Smith's direction to become something much larger and much greater.
21: Jill Mulvey Durr.
22: The immediate stimulus for the Relief Society of Nauvoo, of course, was the women taking their own action and deciding that they were going to sew shirts for workmen on the Nauvoo Temple. Sarah Kimball and her seamstress, Margaret Cook, decided to form a little sewing society. And these were so common during this period.
21: Carol C. Madsen.
18: The prophet visited the Relief Society on 9 different occasions, and on 6 of those, he spoke to the women. He called them lectures. We refer to them as beautiful sermons in which he was trying to prepare the women and to teach them and to give them a sense of some of the principles and doctrines that would yet be revealed when the temple was completed. And most of all, he seemed to want to prepare them for the vision he had of creating a Zion society, a society of holy women.
22: In my estimation, if there were to be a parallel, it would be the school of the prophets in Kirtland, by which means many of the elders were prepared to receive that preparatory endowment in Kirtland. I think in a similar way, these early meetings where the prophet instructed the Relief Society served as something of a school of the prophets for the sisters so that they could learn all that they needed to know to prepare them to receive their endowments in the Nauvoo Temple.
19: Though there were other organizations in the United States with a similar intent, the Nauvoo Relief Society was unique in several ways.
18: First of all, it was organized by a prophet, and this made it, of course, unlike any other female organization of the time. It was organized under the priesthood after the pattern of the church, and that meant instead of having a president and a vice president, as most organizations had, there would be a president and 2 counselors who would be selected by the president. So the organizational framework was even unique. And of course, the installation of the officers of the Relief Society was done by the laying on of hands, and this certainly did not obtain in any other organization. When Eliza R. Snow and Sarah Kimball and what other women were with them bringing the Constitution to Joseph for this sewing society that they had decided would be helpful for the workers of the temple, he said to them, "This is a fine constitution, and I appreciate your interest in what you can do with this society, but the Lord has something better for you."
21: Jill Mulvey Durr.
22: And I think it's in this something better that we see his inspiration, his genius, and his high regard for women, because his organizing of the Relief Society, his teaching to the Relief Society, I believe, show the way that he viewed women as equal partners, faithful sisters and yoke fellows in the kingdom of God. After he'd seen this constitution, he told them to meet, gather in the room of the upper room of his red brick store, sometimes known as the lodge room. And 20 women gathered there on March 17th in 1842. And he told them that he was going to organize them after the pattern of the church.
21: Carol C. Madsen.
18: The church did not have a constitution or a set of bylaws by which it functioned. The Relief Society was not to have this also. But he said the precedents that will be in the minutes will be the constitution for you to follow, and the decisions of the presidency will be recorded in the minutes. So the minutes of the Nauvoo Relief Society really took on an importance that they might otherwise not have had. They not only recorded what transpired in the meetings, they really give us a history of the Relief Society during the short time that it was in existence in Nauvoo.
19: Those minutes are an incredibly important record for providing us insight into Joseph Smith and his teachings to women and about women.
22: I think we get a glimpse of Joseph Smith that we do not get elsewhere in such completeness. We have an avid secretary, Eliza R. Snow, who was a devoted follower of the prophet, one of his plural wives, and a great supporter of his teachings, a great expounder of his teachings in later years. She listened carefully to what he said to the sisters in the Relief Society. She took those minutes very carefully.
18: I think these minutes show the great respect he had for the women of the church who had no ecclesiastical position. Perhaps in organizing the Relief Society, he gave them a kind of ecclesiastical position, a forum in which they could talk and express themselves, in which they could teach doctrine to one another, a forum which he used for the first year of the Relief Society's existence in Nauvoo. And he realized that the men and women of the church were going to have to be evenly yoked if they were going to carry the church forward into the future. The restoration of the gospel was as much their blessing as the men of the church. Everything that they had to do in the church had as much relevance and importance as anything that the men did through their priesthood corps.
19: Joseph wanted the women organized under the priesthood, working in partnership with the priesthood and standing equal before God. Just as husbands and wives were to complement one another, so the priesthood and the Relief Society were to do the same.
22: The very fact that he does not let this be a benevolent society off by itself where women are independent, but brings to this institution the pattern of the priesthood quorums, I think shows that he expected it to function in a parallel way, or in a partnership kind of way with the priesthood quorums. He's very clear about the Relief Society taking instruction through those appointed to lead, and the Relief Society receiving his counsel. But at the same time, one has very much the sense that this is self-governing in the same way that a priesthood quorum would be self-governing under the direction of the presiding officers. Is this different for the era in which he lives? I would say in many respects it is.
19: Joseph's first sermon to the sisters was delivered March the 30th, 1842, on the second floor of his red brick store, just down the road from his home.
18: The first sermon, of course, was really just a message to the women, giving them ideas of how they could run their society. He wanted them to abide by the rules, Robert's Rules of Order. He spent the time in setting apart the officers and instructing them on the way that they could serve the church and the community with their benevolent service.
22: The first president of the Relief Society, of course, was his wife, Emma Smith, and he was very careful in explaining to that first gathering of sisters that her appointment as president was a fulfillment of her earlier blessing, which is recorded in Section 25, the revelation given to Emma in June of 1830 that titles her as an elect lady.
18: He gave that term a very significant meaning, and I think that when it was used again, it really was not until 1880 when Eliza R. Snow was formally ordained or set apart as Relief Society

0: Smith was a capable woman in her own spiritual standing, and the relationship between her and Joseph was truly unique.
1: They had these two very young people, with his presiding over the church, with Emma presiding over the Relief Society. Both of them continually talked unity, being one in thoughts, in feeling, in heart, to be in harmony. And she followed through with all of the admonitions he gave to the Relief Society, the teachings that he gave to them all through that first year. And no one could have been a better model of compassionate service than she was, or her two counselors, both of whom, Sarah Cleveland and Elizabeth Ann Whitney, had provided a home for Emma and Joseph when they needed it.
0: Joseph's views on women were ahead of their time. Now, it may seem commonplace to us now for women to hold callings and offices in the church, but then a widespread notion in American Christianity and even in the Church of Jesus Christ of Latter-day Saints was that women were to keep silent in church.
2: I think we find it hard to imagine a time when women didn't have callings within the church, such as we have now. So for Joseph to make this innovation was exciting. It was thrilling for women. The organization is set by the prophet, but the sisters decide upon their name, the Female Relief Society of Nauvoo. I think one of the great things that he tells the sisters is that the society is not only to help the poor, but it is to save souls. And his starting place is certainly their own souls. This was a culture where women were still very much under the direction of their husbands. And Eliza R. Snow said in later years, "Time was when we thought our husbands could save us, but it's not so. We must save ourselves. It's a choosing time, and we must do the choosing ourselves." All of these were responsibilities that Joseph gave to the Relief Society. And the women are, they're excited about this. They start donating of their means that first meeting. And Joseph himself gives the sisters $5 to begin their charitable work.
0: The sisters' work in the Nauvoo Relief Society, according to Joseph, required obedience to the commandments and compliance with the teachings of the gospel.
1: He said he was deeply interested that it might be built up to the Most High in an acceptable manner, that its rules must be observed, that none should be received into the society but those who were worthy. He proposed that the society go into a close examination of every candidate, that they were going too fast, that the society should grow up by degrees, should commence with a few individuals, thus have a select society of the virtuous and those who will walk circumspectly.
2: It's interesting. One of the things the Relief Society did at this moment in time was they started requiring each sister to bring a letter of recommendation, and then her name was voted upon.
1: One of the most commonly used phrases of those by those who write about the Relief Society is this one. He said, "All must act in concert, or nothing can be done."
0: One of the most noted of Joseph's teachings to women was his third sermon that was delivered April the 28th, 1842. It had universal application to all church members, not just the women.
1: Well, in the lecture, he spends quite a bit of time talking about this analogy that Paul made of the church in his time to the body of Christ, explaining how essential every single part was, that none really had precedence over the other, that the entire body could not work without every part functioning properly. He even, in part of this lecture, mentioned the names of what he called aspiring elders who wanted more authority and more prominence than they had. And he said that this just wouldn't do, and he didn't want this to happen in the Relief Society.
0: It was at this time, in April of 1842, that Joseph announced to the sisters, "The church is not now in its proper

0: order.
1: Now, isn't that interesting? We're talking April of 1842. We have the first presidency. We have the Quorum of the 12 and the 70. We have a bishopric, and now we actually have the Relief Society. But he's saying the church is not now organized in its proper order and cannot be until the temple is completed. The ancient priesthood, or the fullness of the ancient priesthood, is to be restored in the temple. And it's of those blessings that women will be partakers with men and be part of that fullness.
2: Then he went on to explain to them something about the spiritual gifts. In other places, he had often said that he was grateful for the exercise of these gifts because it gave evidence to him that the Spirit was with the saints. And so he really encouraged the use of the gifts of the Spirit, and again quoted Paul. And he said, no matter who believeth, these signs, such as healing the sick, casting out devils, etc., should follow all that believe, whether male or female. And if the sisters should have faith to heal the sick, let all hold their tongues and let everything roll on.
1: So is he talking about political equality? Is he talking about economic equality? He's not addressing those issues. He's talking about equal standing before God. He's talking about equal access to the gifts and blessings of the priesthood. That's the kind of equality he's talking about at this moment in time.
0: It was also at this time that Joseph gave voice to that feeling that we've spoken of before, that he was not long to remain with them.
3: Carol C. Madsen.
2: He then spoke of delivering the keys to this society and to the church, that according to his prayers, God had appointed him elsewhere. He exhorted the sisters always to concentrate their faith and prayers for and place confidence for those whom God has appointed to honor, whom God has placed at the head to lead, that we should arm them with our prayers.
0: Joseph then spoke boldly of the unique nature of women, that among other things, they were charitable by nature.
2: It is natural for females to have feelings of charity. You are now placed in a situation where you can act according to those sympathies which God has planted in your bosoms. If you live up to these principles, how great and glorious. If you live up to your privileges, the angels cannot be restrained from being your associates. He said, you need not be tearing men down for their deeds, but let the weight of innocence be felt, which is more mighty than a millstone hung about the neck. Not war, not jangle, not contradiction, but meekness, love, purity. These are the things that should magnify us. Action must be brought to light. Iniquity must be purged out. Then the veil will be rent and the blessings of heaven will flow down. They will roll down like the Mississippi River. This society shall have power to command queens in their midst. So he was not above giving them great promises and gave them something to look forward to and to feel that who they were was a blessing. It was a privilege to be part of this restoration.
0: It was at this point in his sermon that Joseph spoke of a symbol that came to have defining meaning to the women of the Relief Society.
2: He said, this society is to get instruction through the order which God has established, through the medium of those appointed to teach. And I now turn the key to you in the name of God, and this society shall rejoice, and knowledge and intelligence shall flow down from this time. This is the beginning of better days to this society. But he used the phrase, I turn the key to you, with the idea, I am opening a door to you for knowledge and intelligence. And in this instance, I believe he was referring to the kind of knowledge and intelligence that would come to them through the temple.
0: As a close to this April 28th meeting, the secretary, Eliza R. Snow, recorded this singular editorial message.
2: She said the Spirit of the Lord was poured out in a very powerful manner, never to be forgotten by those present on that interesting occasion. And we have statements by other women who attended that meeting who felt the same. So it was a very significant meeting.
0: Joseph's fourth sermon to the women came on May the 26th, 1842. It was different in tone than the others. He was there this time to admonish them, to reprove the sisters.
2: There's some dissension in the church over many things, and he could detect that there was dissension among the sisters in the Relief Society. He did not want to see that spirit of unity broken over petty little things. And I suppose we could characterize that whole sermon as his telling the sisters, bridle your tongues. Don't speak about others' failings. Look to your own problems and your own failings before you talk about others' failings. So he was letting them know that he was not far from admonishing them when he didn't feel they were living quite the way he wanted them, and they were not being that society of holy women that he was hoping to create.
0: Then on June 9th, 1842, Joseph addressed the sisters again, this time in the grove. By now, their numbers had increased to more than 1,000. His topic? He was going to preach mercy.
2: But he said to the women, we must be merciful and overlook small things. It grieves me that there is no fuller fellowship. If one member suffer, all feel it. By union of feeling, we obtain power with God.
1: It is the object of this society to reform persons, not to take those that are corrupt, but if they repent, we are bound to take them, and by kindness sanctify and cleanse from all unrighteousness by our influence in watching over them.
2: And then he went on to say, nothing is so much calculated to lead people to forsake sin as to take them by the hand and watch over them with tenderness. When persons manifest the least kindness and love to me, oh, what power it has over my mind, while the opposite has a tendency to harrow up all the harsh feelings and depress the human mind. And then he went on to say something about self-righteousness. He did not like anyone to act in that way. He said, all the religious world is boasting of righteousness. 'Tis the doctrine of the devil to retard the human mind and retard our progress by filling us with self-righteousness. The nearer we get to our Heavenly Father, the more are we disposed to look with compassion on perishing souls.
0: Joseph's teachings at this time about compassion and forgiveness have particular relevance when we consider what's going on. It was at this same time that he was being hounded by officers of the law who were attempting to extradite him back to Missouri. Joseph's last sermon to the women was delivered in Nauvoo on August 31st, 1842.
2: And he said to the sisters at this time, I shall triumph over my enemies. I have begun to triumph over them at home, and I shall do it abroad. I have come here to bless you. The society has done well. Their principles are to practice holiness. God loves you, and your prayers in my behalf shall avail much. If a man stands and opposes the world of sin, he may expect all things arrayed against him. But it will be but a little season, and all these afflictions will be turned away from us, inasmuch as we are faithful and are not overcome by these evils. Seeing the blessings of the endowment rolling on and the kingdom increasing and spreading from sea to sea, we will rejoice that we were not overcome by these foolish things.
0: And had those minutes not been preserved, a significant aspect of Joseph's ministry would likely have been forgotten.
2: We are so fortunate to have these particular minutes that have been preserved thanks to Eliza R. Snow, who brought them to Utah with her. They were not included among the other official papers of the church that were transported west. She brought them with her own belongings, and she used them when the Relief Society was reorganized in 1867 and 1868.
1: She carried them from ward to ward and read to the women 20 years after the fact what Joseph had said to that first group of women in Nauvoo. It's a heritage that women have never forgotten and continue to talk about and find ways to celebrate.
2: And so those minutes have become, particularly in the early days, like a sacred relic. They were cared for very carefully, and they resided in the historian's office and then in the Relief Society vault for a long time.
0: The organization of the Female Relief Society of Nauvoo was one of the milestones of Joseph Smith's ministry and a great blessing to many.
3: Jill Mulvey Durr.
1: It was a great innovation, and it was a remarkable moment in time for Joseph Smith to teach sisters personally and directly the truths that he had received by revelation. And he taught them with love and in this largely intimate setting, and they never stopped talking about it.
0: Those foundational minutes of the Nauvoo Relief Society will be published in the Joseph Smith Papers, where all may study them. Now, next week. As we've alluded, Joseph Smith's encounters with the law were far from over in Nauvoo. When we come back, Joseph Smith and the Law, Part 3, Extradition. I'm Glenn Rossin. Thanks for joining us.
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5: It's 1906. A great earthquake has shaken San Francisco. A different kind of shockwave hits the church as two apostles resign from the Quorum of the Twelve over plural marriage disagreements. And sadly, the faithful life of Jane Manning James comes to an end. This is next in Chapter 9, Struggle and Fight. 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
6: 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I'm Shaylin Back.
7: And I'm James Perry.
6: Joining us today is Jed Woodworth, the managing historian of the Saints Project. Jed, thanks for joining us and welcome back to the podcast.
7: Thanks, Shaylin and James. Great to be here.
6: We are now reading the final chapter of part one, and I think readers might be interested to know why this volume covers the period from 1893 to 1955. Jed, can you tell us about some of the things that have to be considered when structuring the Saints books?
7: Sure. Every Saints book is structured along four parts. Part one generally introduces a problem that the entire book is going to unpack and answer by the end of the book. Part two generally takes a downward arc where we get deeper into the problem and we discover that the Saints are having obstacles to try and solve this problem. Part two brings us to a point where the problem is unsolvable by the church's own devices. They really need divine help. And then part three, we generally start coming up toward a solution, and part four ends in the answer. And the book ends with the Swiss temple being dedicated, which is the first temple outside of the United States and Canada to be dedicated. And it is a heroic achievement in many ways, because we know that Europe was decimated by two world wars, a worldwide depression. And then within just 10 years, we're able to build a temple and staff a temple in Europe. And so what that implies is a large-scale outmigration where saints are leaving the Great Basin. So we know in the 19th century, Brigham Young, John Taylor, and others asked the saints to come to Zion. and Zion was defined geographically. In the early 20th century, President Grant specifically says, we want you to stay in your native lands and build up the church there. So in addition to those congregations that start out as branches and become wards, and then the wards become part of stake organizations, we're seeing many people leaving and helping to strengthen the branches and the wards elsewhere. So in this chapter, the end of part one, what we're seeing is an information war that is going to be something that the saints have to figure out. How is it that they can win this information war? How is it that they can convince their neighbors that they, as Latter-day Saints, are to be trusted, that they can be a part of a Christian community, a world community of churches, and that they belong on that stage as players on that stage?
8: Thank you so much for that, Jed. I think in this chapter, we really get a sense of this frustration on the one hand, but still a sense of peril on the other. There's so much still going against them, even when they feel like they've overcome some of the challenges. Now, there are obviously some more challenging topics. We see that there are some individuals who are still participating and entering into new plural marriages. And I wondered if you could tell us why people were still choosing to enter new plural marriages, even after so many instructions to stop.
7: Sure. So it is a complicated question. Why is it that a segment of the church found it so difficult to give up plural marriage? Today, of course, we look at monogamy as being something that everyone would want to choose. Of course, in the early 20th century, the saints were coming out of a time, the last 50 to 60 years of the church's history, where plural marriage was taught. The saints were told that it was God's will. And we believe that it was for a period of time in order to build up the church, to raise up seed to God, and to strengthen the church in various ways. Plural marriage also elicited great opposition on the part of the United States government and other governments. And we're seeing this in Great Britain, for example, in this chapter, and in Germany, where there's a lingering suspicion that the church still teaches polygamy, or plural marriage, as the saints like to call it. We know that that was not the case, that from the pulpit, this teaching disappeared in the late 1880s. Wilford Woodruff actually told church leaders we're no longer going to give sermons favoring plural marriage or talking about its merits. Privately, it depended on the church leader who would counsel about plural marriage. Some of the leaders felt like this was a practice that was not coming back. There were others, as early as the early 20th century, who believed that if we could just get the goodwill of the people outside of our church, and that they came to trust us as being religiously sincere, that we could then come and practice plural marriage again openly. So there was a difference of opinion in this matter. But I think, to answer your question, James, it really did come down to how willing church leaders were to pivot away from the 19th century teachings that had accrued over time, had been built up, and this, of course, provided a precedent for future practice. Were you willing to turn away from those precedents, or were you pretty much rooted in the 19th century rhetoric? And as we know, President Joseph F. Smith was well poised to make that transition, facing the future and away from the 19th century plural marriage rhetoric.
6: Well, in addition to still dealing with these post-manifesto plural marriages, we read in this chapter another difficult topic about the excommunication of John W. Taylor and the disciplining of Matthias Cowley. And this is a very serious matter. How did they react? How did their families react?
7: Great question, Shaylin, about the families of John W. Taylor and Matthias Cowley. So these two apostles were among the most talented preachers in the church. They had many friends, many devotees, and John W. Taylor was famous for his prophesying, and many of his prophecies are still held to today. For example, that there would be a temple in a tiny town of central Arizona, which there is today. Known as one of the foremost preachers in the church, people could listen to his sermons for 2 hours at a time and not get bored. And so there was a great sense of loss when it was discovered that they were holding to a view of the Second Manifesto, that was out of step with church leaders, namely President Smith and the rest of the Quorum of the 12 Apostles. So President Smith, as you'll recall from a prior episode or from reading the book, had issued the second manifesto in April of 1904, in which he essentially put teeth into the first manifesto. The second manifesto said, anyone who continues to enter into plural marriage will be subject to discipline procedures, especially excommunication. But between 1904 and 1909, the church had not acted on this. So it was, you could call it a paper tiger. It was a statement that President Smith held to, but he did not go about trying to discipline or root out continuing plural marriages. In 1909, the Salt Lake Tribune published a long list of Latter-day Saints who had entered into plural marriages since 1890, and more specifically since 1904, which was of greater concern to church leaders, because 1904, if you enter marriages since that time, it makes it look like the church is party to those marriages. So they started an investigation led by Francis Lyman, who was president of the Quorum of the Twelve, and President Lyman's committee discovered that most of the stories that they had gathered led back to John W. Taylor and Matthias Cowley. So they didn't perform all of these marriages, but they had deputized men and specifically several stake patriarchs to perform them. So when the two apostles were brought to discuss this in the fall of 1905, the brethren went through a very wrenching week and a half survey of their activities and decided that they needed to sign resignation letters, which they did. We begin this chapter, chapter 9, with President Lyman announcing that the resignations had taken effect the following April conference. But until 1911, the men were actually not brought to account before a tribunal in any way. And at that tribunal, they had a different reaction. You know, John W. Taylor was a much more combative personality. He was like his father in many ways, President John Taylor. He was defiant against people that were trying to tell him what to do. And so he was excommunicated in part because the evidence against him did point to him having married a sixth wife in 1909, which is incredibly late, 5 years after the second manifesto. He did not admit this, but circumstantially, he did not deny it, and so it sealed his fate, and then he didn't react well at the disciplinary council. And so he was excommunicated, but Matthias Cowley was a much more mild person in temperament. He was conciliatory all of his life, even though he held to a different view about the church's disavowal of plural marriage. Matthias was told not to use his priesthood. He wasn't actually disfellowshipped, which is something that people sometimes get wrong. He was told not to give priesthood blessings or administer the sacrament or anything like that. On occasion, he continued to give speeches down till the end of his life in his full reinstatement in 1936. John W. Taylor, on the other hand, lived his remaining 5 years until he died of stomach cancer in 1916 out of the church. But he has many, many believing active descendants that come out of his family line. And remarkably, they are in the midst of publishing a biography of John W. Taylor. It's a collectively written by the family, and they're using materials that they have gathered over the years that no one has had access to. And one of the beautiful things about working in a managerial responsibility on saints is that you get to see the miracles from a 30,000-foot view. And in this case, the story of John W. Taylor, which is such a challenging one to tell accurately, we thought we had it right. And then at the midnight hour, when our drafts were done, I got an email out of the blue from one of the great-great-grandsons of John W. Taylor, who told me about this biography and said, we're very concerned that Saints gets his story right. And so we had a number of conversations, and they sent me their manuscript, and we were able to learn from the manuscript that we largely had the story right, but in a few particulars, we made some changes that were coming out of documents that we hadn't seen and indeed that no one had seen. And I was so incredibly grateful that this happened when it did. I mean, it really happened at just the right time for us to get the story right. And so I think the readers of the John W. Taylor story, any passage that mentions him, you can know that great care has gone into every word and that we think this is about the best that could be done given the existing documentary base.
8: So Jed, I'm always amazed at the timing of some of these providential events where out of nowhere, an answer to a question or extra material appears. And also the team is packed full of professional historians, professional writers. These are specialists and experts in this field. But I wonder if you could tell us about the role that family and local historians play in the researching and writing of saints.
7: So the stories that we tell in Saints come from many, many sources. If you look at the endnotes, you can see the amazing variety of sources. In a lot of ways, it's like looking at an ecosystem underwater, and you see all of this beauty and strange coral and different colored fish. I think we rely mostly on corporate records, so First Presidency correspondence gives us the highest view, and fortunately, that correspondence has been accessible to us by the kind graces of the First Presidency. But we also rely on interviews, oral histories, reminiscences, of course, diaries that people keep that have been donated to the church, or diaries in private possession. We found many documents in private possession that we went out and found. So often there will be a story that we know exists. We think the story is going to be a dynamite story, dynamite in the best sense. But we know we don't have the documents here. And so what we do is we use family search quite often to locate. We locate the person that we're interested in, who we think is at the center of a story. And then we find who has posted memories on their family search page, who has posted photos or any kind of documents. In the future, that may become problematic as we get further and further away from the people who posted original material. So then family search allows us to send an instant message, just like Facebook, where we can contact someone who's posted, and we tend to get a pretty good response rate that way if we send an internal message, or we can use a directory to locate people. I've had success finding people online and then just showing up at their doorstep. If they happen to live in Utah, I knock on the door and say who I am and what I'm doing, and so we've had some miraculous discoveries in that way.
6: Well, Jed, as we continue discussing kind of these tougher topics and kind of sensitive situations that we read about these characters experiencing, as a historian and as a member of the Church of Jesus Christ of Latter-day Saints, how has researching these kinds of stories affected your faith?
7: Shaylin, great question about my own faith. I have felt in every instance that I can think of, my faith has been built. My faith has been strengthened. And I don't say that trivially. I don't say that just to dodge the question. I really believe that. And I think a lot of it has to do with the way we find a character. Characters are not just sitting around like rocks. They don't just appear as you walk outside your front door and you take a walk. They don't just magically appear. There are a few characters you know we're going to feature, presidents of a church, for example. Pretty much given. The only question there is what stories we're going to tell. But some of the other characters, for example, the Ike Russell character in this chapter and Emma Lucy Gates Bowen, those are characters that we had to work to find. So probably my most favorite character in the chapter is Emma Lucy Gates. So what is of interest here is there's something deeply paradigmatical about her life here. What she does, she's born in Utah, the first child of Jacob Gates and Susie Young Gates. So readers will know Susie Young Gates as a character from Volume 2, and we bring her back again in V3. But one of our tasks is to show how the church transfers itself from one generation to the next. And so we saw that with Susa. Susa was the daughter of Brigham Young, and we saw that transfer and how she was able to carry on her father's legacy. And now in V3, we're looking at the third generation. And what we see with Emma Lucy is that she goes out into the world, which, as I've already said, is really part and parcel to what this volume is about, going out into the world and becoming a model minority. So you've got overwhelming odds against you. You're very small Latter-day Saint contingent wherever you go outside of the Great Basin. How do you live your church affiliation? How do you be a Latter-day Saint in the world? That is one of the main questions of his volume. And in Emma Lucy's case, she goes to Berlin, of all places. She's in Europe and she's there for many years. She goes back and forth between Salt Lake and Berlin. But for the large bulk of the decade between 1900 and 1910, she's in Europe studying to become a great opera singer. And what's interesting about that is this is one of the most appealing parts of our church, I think, the restored gospel. Namely, we are encouraged to seek learning, to seek intelligence, light, and truth, and to progress as people. We believe that God has sent us here to gain experience, but to gain wisdom and to gain excellence. And in her case, she's going out and she's rising to the heights of her profession. She's in an opera house in Berlin, which is the center of the opera world at this time, is in Germany. And she has a decision. Does she assert her Latter-day Saint affiliation? And she knows that the church has not yet arrived at a state where this could not be a deficit or a demerit on her record. And so she is fraught with some tension, and she does decide ultimately that she's going to declare herself a Protestant. And I think you could make a roundabout case that if we're not Catholics, we're Protestants. If there are only two choices, then we might be called that. But her father, who's as faithful a man as you'll ever see, says, "You're not doing wrong. We all know that you're not ashamed of the gospel of Christ." And she's not, but she knows that she has to make this choice given the circumstances that surround her. And I find this to be quite a moving story and a relevant story today. Latter-day Saints go out into the world today, just as Emma Lucy did. They go to school, maybe they're going for work, and they have a choice. Do I announce what church I belong to or do I not? Now, I think today it's an easier choice because we don't have the same challenges that she did in 1910, but it's still a question mark. How to deal with the dilemmas of going out and being an extreme minority? I think that's what I like about this story. She still worshiped privately. She met with the saints in Berlin until the police started monitoring their meetings and sending informants to the meetings to find out what was being discussed. And when she discerned that it was no longer safe, then she started worshiping in private with saints in Berlin.
6: Thanks, Jed, for sharing that. I appreciate how you used her example as a faith builder for you.
7: Right.
8: Well, Jed, let's look at some of the other scenes in this chapter. We see examples of how the church is making great progress. They have increased faithfulness. There's greater tithing revenue. There's some acceptance of the church in places. So there's all these positive steps, but it seems that although a crisis is maybe overcome, another crisis kind of rears its head.
7: Sure. So there was a style of journalism practiced at this time, and we see this coming out in the chapter. Journalists who are trying to evoke social improvement and social change, pointing out corruption and various forms of problems in the city in particular. And corporations or large organizations were ripe for this style of journalists. They were being attacked left and right. And so the church, as a corporation that was growing in wealth and influence, you know, we hadn't been out of debt that long, but it was perceived to be the case that the church had their hands in a lot of different businesses. And so one of the images from this time shows President Smith in the middle of an octopus with these tentacles going out. That was the perception, was that the church was involved in many temporal matters. And the concern here is really twofold. One is, are the saints honest about ending plural marriage? That was one of the concerns. And the second concern, which is arguably the larger concern, is the church really just a church, or is it a temporal kingdom that is going to control the lives of its members and by extension, the lives of people who represent it, like Reed Smoot? So if Reed Smoot, who's an apostle of our church, sits in the U.S. Senate, who's he going to take his orders from? President Roosevelt or President Smith in Salt Lake? And so the temporal power of the church is really the issue here. And so all of these magazines that are criticizing the church, they're concerned with the amount of power that emanates from Salt Lake.
6: Well, Jed, thank you for giving us a little bit more context into that. And I'm just wondering if you could share with our listeners, what are some of the lessons the church has learned from these incidents?
7: Yes, this is a very good question, Shaylin. What are some of the lessons learned in this chapter? One of them that the church had to discover really by being backed up against the wall is that it pays to go on offense. By that, I mean, in that very last scene in the chapter, what we see happening is Joseph F. Smith, the president of a church, actually going out and giving an interview. This is not something that had been done in our church. We don't have a history of the presidents of a church prior to his time giving interviews with national reporters. Once or twice, I mean, Brigham Young was approached many times by journalists as they passed through, but that's different. That is the journalists coming to the Lion House and asking President Young for his views on things. But this is a case where President Smith goes to the Washington Post and says, I want to give an interview to you. I want to set the record right. And I think this is something that we've had to learn through trial and error, and it hasn't been a linear type of thing. I wouldn't say that from 1911 on, we've always excelled at this. But in general, I think it helps to frame things as you want them framed. So when there's a crisis, you've got a couple of choices. One is you can go hide under a rock, or two, you can sort of defend yourself and spin an answer. Like you can say, you've misrepresented me. It's not like that. But that's not really playing offense. Or you can say, this is what we believe. This is what we do. We are honest people. We're good people. And I think we see that in that last scene, which in a way is the perfect ending for part one, because it suggests that the saints have not figured out the problem of being in the world yet. They're still not totally trusted. But we see a glimmer of the solution, which is, if we go out into the world and we show our best selves, that is about the best thing we can do. It's a fact. I mean, it's been proven over and over that if Latter-day Saints go out and just be their best selves, that they are generally liked. We've got so much in our church that is likable, that is interesting, that is good and praiseworthy and so on, just like the Article of Faith says. I think Emma Lucy Gates' story of going to Berlin and excelling, that also is a form of Latter-day Saints showing the best that they have. And so I think in all three of these stories, what we see is something similar. Namely, we see an attempt to play offense, to show people what we really believe, and to show the best sides of ourselves instead of just spinning backwards. With the third generation of Latter-day Saints who is coming of age now in this book, we're seeing different responses to the church. And these responses are fundamentally different from the second generation or the first generation. In those earlier generations, what we see is basically a bifurcation. You're either in the church or you're out of the church. You're in the church if you gather to Zion. And basically, that's the main thing. But if also you're a super faithful person, if you practice plural marriage. But the main thing is gathering to Zion, right? And then the second generation, they start to have other things that define whether you're in and out. Are you a full tithe payer? Are you keeping the word of wisdom moderately well? Law of chastity starts to become more important in this era. The third generation has an even greater difficulty. Not only do they have the behavioral imperatives of the second generation, but they then have to decide, okay, if we go out into the world, how do we comport ourselves as Latter-day Saints? Are we going to be front and center, aggressively Latter-day Saint? Are we going to be more receding? And if we only worship in a very small congregation, what does that look like when we go out into our workplace? And so these are questions that aren't settled. They have to be negotiated one person at a time, and it really depends on the proclivity of the person. So in Ike Russell's case, there were periods when he was not active in the church. He fought in the Spanish-American War, goes off to Stanford, and earns a degree in English. And Stanford, for those who are unaware, is one of the top flight institutions of higher learning in the United States. And then he moves to New York, and he gets a job as a reporter with the greatest newspaper of its era, the New York Times. Like Emma Lucy Gates, he has reached the pinnacle of his profession. but he's more receding. These stories are parallel, intentionally so. Emma Lucy Gates hides her affiliation with the church. Ike Russell also hides. He's not known as a Latter-day Saint, but his reaction is to aggressively seek to correct the record because he has this history in the church of family. His grandfather is a high church leader, Harley P. Pratt. He knows the history and he knows the doctrine, and he can tell when a magazine, for example, is telling a lie or shading the truth. And it's just driving him crazy at this time to read this stuff and realize most of this is shoddy journalism. It's filled with errors. Now, again, that's a very current type of reaction, right? Any one of us, when we read an article online today, we may look at it and say, this is terrible. This is not accurate. What do we do? And Ike Russell decided, well, I'm not going to just sit on my hands and do nothing. I'm going to write letters. He wrote furious letters to the editors, and he said, here are all the errors. And I've looked at these letters. They still exist, where he chronicles page after page, paragraph after paragraph, the errors in these magazines. And he tries to get a hearing to write rebuttals, and not everyone wants this. But then he goes ahead and he does get some editors who are interested to publish his articles. The most important thing he does is he goes to the big fish. Namely, he goes to President Roosevelt, who is now ex-President Roosevelt. And he says, you've had experience with Reed Smoot. And behind the scenes, of course, Reed Smoot and Teddy Roosevelt, they belong to the same political party. Teddy Roosevelt loved Reed Smoot. He had worked with him enough to know, I can trust this man. And Ike Russell knows this. So he goes to Roosevelt. He writes him a letter and he says, can you vouch for the character of Reed Smoot? And that ultimately is what helps squelch this magazine war. Once you have one of the most powerful political operatives in the United States at that time saying, look, Reed Smoot is a good person, and I know the Latter-day Saints, I don't have any problem with them. That's the essence of a letter. Then you've conquered the misinformation. And so the testimonial of character becomes super, super important. I mean, I can't overemphasize how important this becomes. That, I think, is ultimately why Smoot won. He prevailed because in the 4 years he had served in the Senate, he was a trusted and known voice, and he was just super confident. And by 1920, he's going to rise up to the highest level of the Senate, chairman of the Senate Budget Committee, which holds the whole purse strings of the United States. I mean, it's amazing that by 1920, the U.S. had basically said, yeah, we're going to trust all of the money to a Mormon, whereas in 1911, it's contested still. But it's a very rapid transformation that happens.
6: Well, Jed, we also in this chapter have the story of Jane Manning James. You know, we've been able to follow her throughout all of Saints. And in this chapter, we read about her death. And she leaves a beautiful testimony. And we'd like to listen to this passage from the book.
9: The Lord protects me and takes good care of me in my helpless condition. And I want to say right here that my faith in the gospel of Jesus Christ as taught by the Church of Jesus Christ of Latter-day Saints is as strong today, nay, it is, if possible, stronger than it was the day I was first baptized.
6: Jed, Jane's story is a really sad one. She dies waiting and hoping for her temple blessings, and she just is so faithful throughout her life. But why is her story included in Saints, and why is this scene of her death such a significant part of her story?
7: Jane Manning James is introduced as a character in Volume 1. We see her first in Nauvoo, where she migrates from the East Coast in the United States. And then we pick her up again in Volume 2 when she is on the trail. And she arrives in Salt Lake City in the first company in the fall of 1847 after the advance company. We see her from time to time. And we debated what to do about Jane's life in Volume 3. And the question is, do we have a scene that ties up her story, or do we just leave it with Volume 2? And ultimately, we decided that we needed to tie up her story. And there isn't a lot of what we call present action in her life in the last decade of her life. That is, what would ground a scene about Jane Manning James? And ultimately, we decided that the funeral provided the best documentation, and that allowed us to say that she had not been endowed. But it also allowed us to review recent events in the last two decades of her life, including her sealing to the Smith family and other conversations that she had along the way. I think one of the things that this life teaches us is we're always going to be confronted with trials that are not of our own making. Jane was born into the skin that she was born into, and she was born into a racist world, a world where black, white, bond free still existed. And it was not a post civil rights world, the world in which we live today. And so she had to exist in this world. She had to move in this world. And the question is, how does she do this? I think we show her existing with grace and dignity and faithfulness. She was able to be baptized for her dead. She had many, many friends in the Salt Lake Eighth Ward. She served in the church and was served by others. At her funeral, hundreds of people came. Even President Smith spoke. So it's a complicated story, and we don't pretend to have all the answers, but I do think that one of the lessons that her life yields is, what do we do when trials come and difficulties come that are not of our own making? And I think she presents a model for us of how to respond gracefully.
8: Thank you, Jed. I think that's a beautiful way of putting it. And I think there are two other very important lessons that we can learn both from Jane and from her friend Elizabeth. That is that Jane was prepared to tell her story and Elizabeth was there to help her. And I just think if those two sisters, you know, if Jane hadn't told a story, if her friend hadn't helped her, we might be missing out on such a beautiful story that has application for us today as well and can help us to better appreciate what she and other Black Latter-day Saints were experiencing around this time.
7: Thank you.
8: Well, Jed, it's been a pleasure to have you on the podcast once again. Thank you for sharing your expertise and insights with us. And we're grateful for all the work you do on Saints.
7: Thank you very much, James.
8: Thank you for listening to this week's episode. We hope you enjoyed it. We hope you took away some new insights into this volume. And we would love to hear your thoughts, opinions, questions, and insights from this chapter of Saints. And you can email saintspodcast@churchofjesuschrist.org. It would be great to hear from you.

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2: My beloved brothers and sisters, I am grateful to be with you in this General Conference of the Church of Jesus Christ of Latter-day Saints. In his invitation to reflect on the way the Lord's restoration of his church in this last dispensation has blessed us and our loved ones, President Russell M. Nelson promised that our experience would be not only memorable, but unforgettable. My experience has been memorable, as I'm sure yours has been. Whether it will be unforgettable depends on each one of us. That matters to me, because the experience of preparing for this conference has changed me in a way that I want to last. Let me explain. My preparation took me to the record of an event in the Restoration. I had read about that event many times, but it had always been to me a report of an important meeting that involves Joseph Smith, the prophet of the Restoration. But this time, I saw in the account how the Lord leads us, his disciples, in his church. I saw what it means for us mortals to be led by the Savior of the world, the Creator, who knows all things, past, present, and future. He teaches us step by step and guides us, never forcing. The meeting I am describing was a pivotal moment in the Restoration. It was a Sabbath day. It was a meeting held on April 3rd, 1836, in the Kirtland Temple in Ohio, 7 days after it was dedicated. Joseph Smith described this great moment in the history of the world in a simple way. Much of his account is recorded in Doctrine and Covenants, section 110. In the afternoon, I assisted the other presidents in distributing the Lord's Supper to the church, receiving it from the 12, whose privilege it was to officiate at the sacred desk this day. After having performed this service to my brethren, I retired to the pulpit, the veils being dropped, and bowed myself with Oliver Cowdery in solemn and silent prayer. After rising from prayer, the following vision was opened to both of us. The veil was taken from our minds, and the eyes of our understanding were opened. We saw the Lord standing upon the breastwork of the pulpit before us, and under his feet was a paved work of pure gold in color like amber. His eyes were as a flame of fire. The hair of his head was white like the pure snow. His countenance shone above the brightness of the sun, and his voice was as the sound of the rushing of great waters, even the voice of Jehovah saying, I am the first and the last. I am he who liveth. I am he who was slain. I am your advocate with the Father. Behold, your sins are forgiven you. You are clean before me. Therefore, lift up your heads and rejoice. Let the hearts of your brethren rejoice, and let the hearts of all my people rejoice, who have with this their might built this house to my name. Behold, I have accepted this house, and my name shall be here, and I will manifest myself to my people in mercy in this house. Yea, I will appear unto my servants and speak unto them with mine own voice, if my people will keep my commandments and do not pollute this holy house. Yea, the hearts of thousands and tens of thousands shall greatly rejoice in consequence of the blessings which shall be poured out and the endowment with which my servants have been endowed in this house. And the fame of this house shall spread to foreign lands. And this is the beginning of the blessing which shall be poured out upon the heads of my people, even so, Amen. After this vision closed, the heavens were again opened unto us, and Moses appeared before us and committed unto us the keys of the gathering of Israel from the four parts of the earth and the leading of the 10 tribes from the land of the north. After this, Elias appeared and committed the dispensation of the gospel of Abraham, saying that in us and our seed all generations after us should be blessed. After this vision had closed, another great and glorious vision burst upon us. For Elijah the prophet, who was taken to heaven without tasting death, stood before us and said, Behold, the time has fully come, which was spoken of by the mouth of Malachi, testifying that he, Elijah, should be sent before the great and dreadful day of the Lord come to turn the hearts of the fathers to the children and the children to the fathers, lest the whole earth be smitten with a curse. Therefore, the keys of this dispensation are committed into your hands. And by this you may know that the great and dreadful day of the Lord is near, even at the doors. Now, I had read that account many times. The Holy Ghost had confirmed to me that the account was true. But as I studied and prepared for this conference, I came to see more clearly the power of the Lord to lead his disciples in his work. 7 years before Moses committed to Joseph the keys of the gathering of Israel in the Curtain Temple, Joseph learned from the title page of the Book of Mormon that its purpose was to show unto the remnant of the house of Israel that they may know the covenants of the Lord, that they are not cast off forever. In 1831, the Lord told Joseph that the gathering of Israel would commence in Kirtland, and from thence whosoever shall go forth among all nations, for Israel shall be saved, and I will lead them. Although missionary work was needed to gather Israel, the Lord taught the 12, who became some of our early missionaries, remember, you are not to go to other nations till you receive your endowment. It seems

Common as we know it wasn't administered in the Kirtland Temple. In fulfillment of prophecy, preparatory temple ordinances began to be introduced there, along with an outpouring of spiritual manifestations which armed those called on missions with the promised endowment of power from on high that led to a great gathering through missionary service. After the keys of gathering of Israel were committed to Joseph, the Lord inspired the prophet to send out members of the 12 on missions. As I studied, it became clear to me that the Lord had prepared in detail the way for the 12 to go on missions abroad, where people had been prepared to believe and sustain them. In time, thousands would, through them, be brought into the Lord's restored church. According to our records, it is estimated that between 7,500 and 8,000 were baptized during the two missions of the 12 to the British Isles. This laid the foundation for missionary work in Europe. By the end of the 19th century, some 90,000 had gathered to America, with most of those coming from the British Isles and Scandinavia. The Lord had inspired Joseph and those faithful missionaries who went to work to achieve a harvest that must have at the time seemed beyond them. But the Lord, with his perfect foresight and preparation, made it possible. You remember the apparently simple and almost poetic language from section 110 of the Doctrine and Covenants. Behold, the time has fully come, which was spoken of by the mouth of Malachi, testifying that he, Elijah, should be sent before the great and dreadful day of the Lord to turn the hearts of the fathers to the children and the children to the fathers, lest the whole earth be smitten with a curse. Therefore, the keys of this dispensation are committed into your hands, and by this you may know that the great and dreadful day of the Lord is near, even at the doors. I testify that the Lord saw far into the future, and he saw how he would lead us to help accomplish his purposes in the last days. For instance, while I was serving in the presiding bishopric many years ago, I was charged with overseeing the design and development group that created what we named Family Search. Now, I'm careful to say that I oversaw its creation rather than saying I directed it. Many brilliant people left careers and came to build what the Lord wanted, and the Lord led it. The First Presidency had set a goal of reducing the duplication of ordinances. Their major concern was our being unable to know whether a person's ordinance had already been performed. For years, or what seemed like years, the First President asked me in a penetrating voice, "When will you have it done?" With prayer, diligence, and the personal sacrifice of people of great ability, the task that they had given was accomplished. It came step by step. And then the task was to make Family Search more user-friendly for those who are not comfortable with computers. More changes came, and I know they will continue to come. For whenever we proceed to resolve one inspired problem, we open the door for further revelation, for advancements, at least equally important, but not yet seen. Even today, Family Search is becoming what the Lord needs for part of his restoration, and not just for avoiding duplication of ordinances. The Lord lets us make improvements to help people gain feelings of familiarity and even love for their ancestors and to complete their temple ordinances. Now, as the Lord surely knew would happen, young people are becoming computer mentors to their parents and ward members. All have found great joy in their service. The spirit of Elijah is changing the hearts of young and old, children and parents, grandchildren and grandparents. Temples will soon again be happily scheduling baptismal opportunities and other sacred ordinances. The desire to serve our ancestors and the bonding of parents and children are growing. The Lord saw it all coming. He planned for it, step by step, as he has done with other changes in his church. He has raised up and prepared faithful people
who choose to do hard things well.

0: He has always been loving and patient in helping us learn line upon line, precept upon precept, here a little and there a little. He is firm in the timing and the sequence of his intentions, yet he ensures that sacrifice often brings continued blessings that we did not foresee. I close by expressing my gratitude to the Lord. He who inspired President Nelson to invite me to make a sacrifice to prepare for this conference. Every hour and every prayer during my preparation brought a blessing. I invite all who hear this message or read these words to have faith that the Lord is leading the restoration of his gospel and his church. He goes before us. He knows the future perfectly. He invites you to the work. He joins you in it. He has in place a plan for your service. He loves you. And even as you sacrifice, you will feel joy as you help others rise to be ready for his coming. I testify to you that God the Father lives. Jesus is the Christ. This is his church. He knows you. He guides you in the service of this kingdom of God. I bear you my testimony that he loves you, that he has prepared the way for you. He goes before your face in every service you give to him. In the sacred name of Jesus Christ, amen.
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4: I'm Ben Godfrey, and today I have two fabulous guests with me. First of all, we have Heidi Green. Welcome, Heidi.
5: Hi, everyone. I'm Heidi.
4: Want to introduce yourself just a little bit, Heidi?
5: Sure. I'm actually from Centerville, Utah. I enjoy anything outdoors. I love skiing and running and being with my family and friends, and I'm just happy to be here today.
4: Cool. Thank you. And we also have a PhD historian with the Joseph Smith Papers, Mason Allred.
6: Yeah. Hi, everyone. Happy to be here.
4: Mason, tell us a little bit about your background.
6: So yeah, I studied history since my undergraduate degree, and I've always had an interest in church history, and it's such a great time right now. I was signed on with the Joseph Smith Papers project about 3 years ago, and I've been loving it.
4: Well, we appreciate you both joining us today to talk about Saints. Our episode today is about Chapter 4. Chapter 4 is called Be Watchful. In this episode, we're going to learn a little bit about Joseph and how he met Emma. Mason, can you give us a little bit of background? What brought these two together? How did they meet?
6: Well, it's an interesting set of circumstances because Joseph is brought down along with his father to help out with basically a treasure hunt, a money dig with the Stoll family. And it's there that he stays with the Hell family, Isaac Hell, and he meets the daughter, Emma Hell, during this time. And it's an incredibly transformative period in his life. I mean, he's still figuring out what to do with this gift he has, where he can look in a stone and find lost objects, deciding exactly what that means. And he meets this beautiful young woman that he's falling in love with and has to make some decisions with that as well.
5: Well, this is any story that anybody can get behind, right? We all like a good love story. What do you think really attracted them to each other? Because obviously there's other people around. Why do you think they were drawn together?
6: Yeah, I don't know that that's incredibly clear, but I do think that they were kind of like-minded, and they had this time they were able to spend together during those periods that he was there in Harmony, Pennsylvania. And he makes a few trips back and forth between New York and there. But it's clear that they really hit it off. And I think another catalyst for this love, this relationship, is the fact that her father initially supports this money-digging escapade, and then eventually is completely against it. And so this kind of antagonism from her parents had to have been very difficult for Emma, but also for Joseph, as they're falling in love and want to be together. But I also think that must have drawn them together.
4: Heidi, was that surprising for you to learn that, you know, Emma's parents didn't really like Joseph after a little while? At first they kind of did, but did that surprise
5: you?
4: Well,
5: I think it's kind of interesting because in any relationship, I think sometimes we all have our preconceived notions towards somebody. And in this circumstance, it's like they're coming, and maybe a lot of times treasure hunters have a negative connotation. So in any relationship, it's kind of like you're kind of tiptoeing around like, hey, our family doesn't think this, your family does. And so it's not really shocking because you see that kind of in your own life, in your own relationships. But I did think it was kind of interesting that, you know, they were kind of on this treasure hunting thing. And I just kind of had some questions about that. I mean, it does have a negative connotation, but what was the real reason they went there? What was that kind of like?
6: Yeah, no, it's clear that they thought that there was, or they hoped that there was some sort of silver mine from Spaniards that had been left over. They might be able to find if they could dig for it and have some extra help through these kind of what we might call folk magic practices of using rods or seer stone or something. And it was very clear also that many people believed, and Joseph himself knew, that he had this gift where he could look in the stone and find and see things that were otherwise invisible to normal eyes. And so they wanted to utilize this gift and try to look for this treasure, and that's why they're there. But, you know, as it says in the chapter you read, initially Isaac Hale is apparently supporting this. I mean, yeah, he signs off on the statement. He lets them stay at his home.
4: They sign the contract in his home. He allows them to stay with him, right. And then after a while, he decides, yeah, this isn't going anywhere.
6: Yeah, for whatever reason, he goes a little bit sour towards it and doesn't like it and kind of wants Joseph to choose a different occupation.
4: And for some reason, even though Joseph is the one telling Josiah Stoll, like, let's be done with this, let's move on, that doesn't seem to sway Emma's father.
6: Right. And we don't have tons of information on this, but it does sort of look like, I think it's a matter of sort of marrying down or marrying up, and they're really worried about their daughter, and they want her to marry someone that will look good for the Hale family. And although Joseph may be very kind, charismatic, and nice, this stuff that he's engaged in at that time, you're right at this period in time in American history where those kinds of practices are beginning to look kind of strange and embarrassing, and we're turning more towards a kind of modern, enlightened way of thinking about that. So kind of one foot in that, one foot in the new modern world, and I don't think that they really want their daughter to be with someone who is engaged in that, even though he's not very happy about it, right? He's pretty reluctant to do this, and he kind of wants them to stop, and we get that even in his own history.
5: I think that's really interesting, and it's kind of relatable because we do experience that maybe even today, you know? I just thought that whole story was a little bit relatable as we seek out different relationships, and it makes sense to me. I like that.
4: They do get married, and then they head off to
6: Manchester, New York,
4: to live with the Smith family.
6: Right.
4: When they're in Manchester, correct me here if I'm going astray, Mason. Joseph Smith experiences a legal trial.
6: Yeah. So a way to think about the geography is that when they're down in Harmony, Pennsylvania, I mean, later we'll translate the Book of Mormon there, but that's the kind of some of the treasure digging we know about with Josiah Stoll.
4: Right.
6: Although Joseph is obviously from Palmyra.
4: Right.
6: And the kind of work up there then is getting the plates. Remember, he's been thinking and doing that every year, like seeing if he's ready to get these gold plates. But down here, 150 miles south, down here in Harmony, it's a totally different endeavor. Not totally different, but a sort of parallel endeavor, and that is looking for a very different kind of treasure.
4: Right.
6: So that's where a charge is brought against him. Josiah Stoll's nephew doesn't like this. Josiah Stoll is totally on board. I mean, he thinks what Joseph does is amazing. But the nephew's like, it seems like you're kind of defrauding my father here, and he wants to bring a charge against Joseph.
4: So let's listen to a little clip from the book. This is from the 1826 trial concerning Josiah Stoll and this treasure activity in Pennsylvania.
7: Standing before the local judge, Joseph explained how he had found the stone. Joseph Sr. testified that he had constantly asked God to show them his will for Joseph's marvelous gift as a seer. Finally, Josiah stood before the court and stated that Joseph had not swindled him. "Do I understand," said the judge, "that you believe the prisoner can see by the aid of the stone?" "No," Josiah insisted. "I positively know it to be true." Josiah was a well-respected man in the community, and people accepted his word. In the end, the hearing produced no evidence that Joseph had deceived him, so the judge dismissed the charge.
4: What do you think about that, Heidi?
5: Well, I think it's a pretty amazing story. But one of the things that stood out to me and I just kind of wanted to bring up is that he was only 20 years old at that time. And I just think if that had happened to me when I was 20, you would hope that you feel older and that you can deal with that kind of thing. But I can only imagine the pressure that Joseph was under at that time. And I just kind of related to that. I mean, there was all these claims against him, right? And I just kind of wondered what your thoughts or feelings
4: super
5: were on the fact that he's
4: for sure
5: so young.
6: Yeah, I mean, these years we're talking about, especially like 25 into 29, I mean, we're talking these late teens, early 20s. This is like when I was on a mission, right? And my life was so less dramatic than what he's dealing with here. But he's figuring out what to do with this gift. Yeah, this charge is brought against him. It's not a full-on trial, but it seems to be some type of hearing to see if this is real. And Josiah Stoll stands up and tells him he knows that he can do this. He has this gift. And he has to kind of deal with all this at that time, is figuring out what this means. I mean, it almost reminds me of sort of like a story from an X-Men or an Avenger, figuring out you have this gift and deciding what to do with this. How do you use this for good, righteous purposes?
4: Right.
6: And some people love it and some people hate you, and you're figuring out how to navigate that as a teenager.
4: Yeah.
6: Right? I mean, he found that seer stone back when he was like 16, and he's figuring out how to do this, and he's being prepared, obviously, to use these gifts for the translation of the Book of Mormon.
5: So after that point, did that kind of go away, or did it follow him for the rest of his life, that trial and that kind of experience?
6: Well, after this, it's interesting because not many people really talk about that trial until much later. I think probably because the charges are dismissed. And it kind of validates what he's doing in some way, vindicates Joseph. We don't hear much about it, but there's certainly other charges that will be brought up very quickly as soon as he's working with the Book of Mormon.
5: Okay.
6: So it's not like he'll completely get away from the court system or these kinds of libelous charges. It does continue, but from this one, I think in a lot of ways he's vindicated as someone who can see things through this seer stone. He has a gift.
5: Right, interesting.
4: Then we see kind of a shift in the story, right? Like, as you mentioned before, we're going to go back to Palmyra now. So Emma and Joseph, they go back to New York, and the focus shifts to obtaining the plates. Joseph has known about the plates. He's visited the hill, but he hasn't been able to take them away. Let's listen to another little clip here, what Joseph did to prepare to receive the plates.
7: "Why are you so late?" his father asked. "I have had the severest chastisement that I ever had in my life," Joseph said. "Who has been taking you to task?" demanded his father. "It was the angel of the Lord," Joseph replied. "He says I have been negligent." The day of his next meeting with Moroni was coming soon. "I must be up and doing," he said. "I must set myself about the things which God has commanded me to do."
4: What does that tell us about this point? What's happening with Joseph? What's he learning?
6: Yeah, this is so fascinating because I think there's two major things happening right here. It's all towards his preparation to get these plates, because as I said, every year he's been thinking about it. It's on his mind. He's not quite ready. But an interesting thing that's brought up in this chapter is that originally the first visit from the angel Moroni, it seems pretty clear to him that he needs Alvin to go with him to do this.
4: Right.
6: Right? And then 2 months later, Alvin dies. And so they're kind of not sure how to proceed at that point.
4: Yeah. Who's he supposed to take with him?
6: Exactly. But it shouldn't be Joseph alone for some reason. And it's not completely clear, but I think it's so well written in this chapter because you have a kind of theme running through it where, you know, things are aligning up with this angel Moroni, then Alvin's gone, and things are kind of out of whack, out of alignment. And then all of a sudden, he's kind of distracted with this type of treasure, and then he comes back to the plates, and now he has Emma when he comes back to the plates, when he comes back up to New York.
4: Right.
6: So Emma now can take the place of what Alvin was supposedly supposed to do, or however that was supposed to work. Emma's now there. It's realigned. And I love how the whole chapter ends with him having dislocated his thumb, and they have to realign his thumb as well. You almost get it inscribed on his body, this kind of like shift of out of whack back into alignment. It's really beautifully written.
4: Right.
6: But you see this kind of need for God to kind of step in and help lead and guide him. But there's a lot of strange twists and turns along the way. And you can't just expect a perfect rosy story. It's the same way with his in-laws, right?
4: Yeah, for sure.
5: Well, and I was just going to mention that with his brother dying, I mean, obviously any person would feel some sort of disconnect, not that he was totally disconnected, but that there is, it is out of whack, to use your words. You feel, you know, that would change some things in your life and you'd have to realign. And I really like that. But how do you think he decided to take Emma? Like, what was the decision there that it would be her as opposed to somebody else, maybe another brother, his parents or somebody?
6: So he has to figure out how to do this, and he's seeking answers from God, and he's even using the seer stone to find out that he needs Emma to be a sort of companion to help him in this. And so she does accompany him to the hill to get the plates. She's not the one actually digging them up or talking to the angel necessarily, that's Joseph, but she is the companion to be with him for this trip to get the plates, and he figures that out from God.
5: Yeah, and I actually like that he does have somebody with him. Think how like lonely, I don't know, it just that connected with me a little bit that you wouldn't really want to do that by yourself. I don't know. I like that he had someone to be a companion to him.
4: I'm sure it was a comfort. Like you said, the people in town know about the date. There are others who are anxiously waiting for this date to happen because they're going to get it. They're going to get the treasure, you know, from him. And I just love in the chapter when we see Emma appears in her riding clothes, right? And it's basically midnight. They get in a borrowed carriage and head off to the hill. Let's listen to another little quote here about what it was like to receive the plates.
7: Moroni appeared, and Joseph lifted the gold plates and seer stones from the stone box. Before Joseph set off down the hill, Moroni reminded him to show the plates to no one except those the Lord appointed, promising him that the plates would be protected if he did all within his power to preserve them. "You will have to be watchful and faithful to your trust," Moroni told him, "or you will be overpowered by wicked men, for they will lay every plan and scheme that is possible to get them away from you. And if you do not take heed continually, they will succeed."
5: This feels like kind of stressful. Like you're being entrusted with something so huge. I can only imagine like just taking care of my own stuff. You're like watching your back, you know, with your purse or your bag or something. But he has this amazing treasure. I mean, how would you even go about protecting that?
6: Yeah, that's the huge concern right off the bat. But I think even the way you see in this very cinematic part of the book where you have these, I mean, actual physical struggles, people hitting him, trying to stop him, trying to get the plates. As soon as he gets them, he knows how important these are, and his family does. And back to our point of why he connects with Emma, I mean, she believes in him, and she's willing to help him get these and hide these, conceal these from other people who want to steal them, and help him translate them. But it's very clear the importance of them and the appeal and allure of them to others, and he knows he has to protect these because there's something very special about this treasure, very different than other treasures they were seeking after before this.
4: What's it like in the community? What are people saying? What's happening? What's the gossip in town?
6: It's tough to know because some of this stuff comes later, and so it's also filtered through the eventual translation of the Book of Mormon and then Joseph being a full-on prophet.
4: Right.
6: But it seems like there is a certain awareness that he has this. Some people try to find them through different means, some physical, some more magical, to try to get these plates from him because the main point here is that they're gold. And anybody wants to have that in that area, obviously, at the time. But Joseph at this point is realizing of course, he's probably already understands this, but it's really being driven home, the importance of what's on the plates more than the plates themselves. And that charge that he has to protect them, he takes very seriously. I think it's that in that context, you can understand why people, even in his family, didn't look at them. Because we might question, like, why doesn't Emma just take a peek? Why doesn't Lucy Mack take a peek at the plates? But I think that when you're being chased by other people, when you have an angel telling you not to, when you believe in a God who could truly reward or punish, maybe, I think it's very clear to them that this is a serious charge they have to do.
5: And you wouldn't want to put him in danger. Like, I think if it was somebody in my own family and they're being chased and, you know, you actually have this visual of people attacking them, you'd be doing whatever you can to not draw any attention to it.
6: Yeah.
5: So.
6: Yeah.
4: These are a people who know the Bible, and they really know the Bible. And they know that when there are sacred objects, those objects are meant to be treated with sacredness. They're not going to reach out and touch the ark. You know, this is the ark, and in a way. And if the Lord said, don't look, they have the faith to say, I'm not going to look. You know, that's how I've always thought about it. But
6: well, I think that's true. I think we have a kind of newer, modern type of sort of a cynicism, really.
4: Totally.
6: And I think that we probably would peek. And so if our faces melted, then maybe that would happen. But but back then, I just think that, yeah, they really did. They must have understood how important it was, how sacred it was. And out of respect, or maybe even just out of fear, would not look.
4: Yeah. Let's go back, wind back just a little bit and talk about the arrival of the plates. Joseph and Emma, they get back to the Smith's home. And Joseph Knight is actually there. It's his carriage that they borrow to go to the hill, right? And let's listen to just a little clip from the book about what I think is kind of a playful moment that Joseph has with one of his key supporters.
7: "I am disappointed," he said to Joseph Knight. "Well," the older man said, "I am sorry." "I am greatly disappointed," Joseph repeated, his expression changing to a smile. "It is 10 times better than I expected." He went on to describe the size and weight of the plates and talked excitedly about the Urim and Thummim. "I can see anything," he said. "They are marvelous."
4: What does this tell us about Joseph? Kind of a little peek into his personality that he's going to be a little playful with Joseph Knight about bringing home the plates.
5: I think Mason should answer what it tells us about Joseph, but I think it's really interesting. I think that it's kind of nice to see he's humanized a little bit in that moment for me. So I really like that.
6: And it's so great because he's so excited about this. Right. I mean, because he's worked with the seer stone before, and he's starting to understand exactly what these plates are about, it's almost like he goes from having maybe a tricycle to having like a Ferrari. And so overnight, he has these new seer stones that come with the interpreters that are with the plates, and he can see anything, and they seem to be sort of amplified. He's maybe even better. And now, it's not just that. It's not just they're maybe better in quality, but now he's using his gift in the way that God wants him to use it. And that must just feel so great for him. I mean, he's in a good mood talking about it. He's joking even, and I think he's really excited because he's finally gotten the plates, so he knows he's put his life in line with how the Lord wants him to live. And he's making progress on this task he has to do from God. So I think he's incredibly happy.
4: I love that. I think he comes away just feeling, you know, ecstatic. Like, this is the moment. I've been waiting so long for this. And he just can't help himself to just tease Joseph Knight just a teeny bit. Because he knows Joseph Knight has been one of his key supporters. And he knows it's a big deal to him, too. And so I just love that little playful moment with Joseph.
5: I really liked this because to me it humanized Joseph, and it also showed that he was growing into being a prophet and that he had to learn some of those things and really align himself to what the Lord would have him do. And I think sometimes we expect ourselves to just be able to jump into anything that maybe we're experiencing in our own faith or where we hope to be, but it's a process. And it kind of feels like that's what you're getting from Joseph, but also he's humanized to me. I like that.
6: Yeah, absolutely. I mean, his role as prophet is certainly a process itself, like you said, right? He's learning things and growing and developing, and it didn't all just happen in that first vision, you know, back in 1820. He didn't just know exactly how these things are going to work.
5: Right.
6: Or maybe even that there was going to be a new church he was going to restore. He's figuring these things out and learning, and the Lord is teaching him line upon line as he goes along. And so we have this great moment where he's made a huge step forward, and he must feel that. He knows this, and this is the way he narrates it in his history, right? I've had these foibles of my youth. I was figuring things out. But then he gets the plates, and he's married to Emma, and he has a sense of where he's headed. And there's a huge moment for him to start to learn what it means to be a prophet who has the gift of seership, who's going to restore the gospel.
5: Absolutely. And in a way, it's a little bit playful as well.
4: I love the fact that Saints allows us to see this growth. It's one of the things that if you're a member of the church, you know, new, or you've been in the church your whole life, if you haven't had an opportunity to really read and study more about the church history, you don't realize Joseph didn't walk home on a beautiful sunny day with the gold plates under his arm and Oliver was waiting there to translate. You know, that's not how it worked. And I love the fact that we get to learn more about Joseph, about his experience, and really about how the Lord chose to raise a prophet and teach him line upon line. I really appreciate that. Thank you, Mason, so much for sharing that perspective with us. And thank you also, Heidi, for being with us here today.
5: Thank you.
4: It's been a pleasure to be with you. To learn more about Saints, you can always go to saints.lds.org, where you can see the latest updates, chapters, video topics, and more. 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I'm Ben Godfrey. Thank you for listening.
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1: 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This month in our Come Follow Me study, we read about a special and unique experience, the resurrected Christ visiting the Americas and inviting the Nephites to come forth unto me, that ye may thrust your hands into my side, and also that ye may feel the prints of the nails in my hands and in my feet, that ye may know that I am the God of Israel and the God of the whole earth, and have been slain for the sins of the world. As he did with the Nephites, Jesus Christ invites each of us to come and have a personal experience with him and develop a covenant relationship with him. How grateful I am that he loves us in this way and desires to be with us. Because of him, we are never alone. In my article, I share that we were meant to partner with the Lord in a powerful way through our covenants. As we come unto him through our daily choices to keep sacred covenants, we build a relationship with Jesus Christ that will bring his love and relief to our lives and the lives of our families. We are reminded of Jesus Christ by wearing the temple garment after we are endowed, explains President Jeffrey R. Holland in his article, The Garment of the Holy Priesthood. He shares the First Presidency's promise that keeping our covenants and wearing the garment will give us greater access to the Savior's protection and power. I testify that our Heavenly Father and Savior love you, and that Jesus Christ came for this very purpose, to bring us the relief that we seek. Jesus Christ is relief. Sincerely, Sister Kristen M. Yee, Second Counselor in the Relief Society General Presidency. This voice was created using artificial intelligence.
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3: Chapter 2, Hear Him. Joseph rose early on a spring morning in 1820 and set out for the woods near his home. The day was clear and beautiful, and sunlight filtered through the branches overhead. He wanted to be alone when he prayed, and he knew a quiet spot in the woods where he had recently been clearing trees. He had left his axe there, wedged in a stump. Finding the place, Joseph looked around to make sure he was by himself. He was anxious about praying out loud and did not want to be interrupted. Satisfied he was alone, Joseph knelt on the cool earth and began to share the desires of his heart with God. He asked for mercy and forgiveness and for wisdom to find answers to his questions. O Lord, he prayed, what church shall I join? As he prayed, his tongue seemed to swell until he could not speak. He heard footsteps behind him, but saw no one when he turned around. He tried to pray again, but the footsteps grew louder, as if someone was coming for him. He sprang to his feet and spun around, but still he saw no one. Suddenly, an unseen power seized him. He tried to speak again, but his tongue was still bound. A thick darkness closed in around him until he could no longer see the sunlight. Doubts and awful images flashed across his mind, confusing and distracting him. He felt as if some terrible being, real and immensely powerful, wanted to destroy him. Exerting all his strength, Joseph called once more to God. His tongue loosened and he pleaded for deliverance, but he found himself sinking into despair, overwhelmed by the unbearable darkness and ready to abandon himself to destruction. At that moment, a pillar of light appeared over his head. It descended slowly and seemed to set the woods on fire. As the light rested on him, Joseph felt the unseen power release its hold. The Spirit of God took its place, filling him with peace and unspeakable joy. Peering into the light, Joseph saw God the Father standing above him in the air. His face was brighter and more glorious than anything Joseph had ever seen. God called him by name and pointed to another being who appeared beside him. "This is my beloved son," he said. "Hear him." Joseph looked into the face of Jesus Christ. It was as bright and glorious as the Father's. "Joseph," the Savior said, "thy sins are forgiven." His burden lifted, Joseph repeated his question, "What church shall I join?" "Join none of them," the Savior told him. "They teach for doctrines the commandments of men, having a form of godliness, but they deny the power thereof." The Lord told Joseph that the world was steeped in sin. "None doeth good," he explained. "They have turned aside from the gospel and keep not my commandments." Sacred truths had been lost or corrupted, but he promised to reveal the fullness of his gospel to Joseph in the future. As the Savior spoke, Joseph saw hosts of angels, and the light around them blazed brighter than the noonday sun. "Behold, and lo, I come quickly," the Lord said, "clothed in the glory of my Father." Joseph expected the woods to be devoured by the brilliance, but the trees burned like Moses' bush and were not consumed. When the light faded, Joseph found himself lying on his back, looking up into heaven. The pillar of light had departed, and his guilt and confusion were gone. Feelings of divine love filled his heart. God the Father and Jesus Christ had spoken to him, and he had learned for himself how to find truth and forgiveness. Too weak from the vision to move, Joseph lay in the woods until some of his strength returned. He then struggled home and leaned against the fireplace for support. His mother saw him and asked what was wrong. "All is well," he assured her. "I am well enough off." A few days later, while talking to a preacher, Joseph told him about what he had seen in the woods. The preacher had been active in the recent religious revivals, and Joseph expected him to take his vision seriously. At first, the preacher treated his words lightly. People claimed to have heavenly visions from time to time, but then he became angry and defensive, and he told Joseph that his story was from the devil. The days of visions and revelations had ceased long ago, he said, and they would never return. Joseph was surprised, and he soon found that no one would believe his vision. Why would they? He was only 14 years old and had practically no education. He came from a poor family and expected to spend the rest of his life working the land and doing odd jobs to earn a meager living. And yet his testimony bothered some people enough to ridicule him. How strange, he thought, that a simple boy of no consequence in the world could attract so much bitterness and scorn. "Why persecute me for telling the truth?" he wanted to ask. "Why does the world think to make me deny what I have actually seen?" Joseph puzzled over these questions for the rest of his life. "I had actually seen a light, and in the midst of that light I saw two personages, and they did in reality speak to me," he later recounted. "And though I was hated and persecuted for saying that I had seen a vision, yet it was true. I knew it, and I knew that God knew it," he testified, "and I could not deny it." Once Joseph discovered that sharing his vision only turned his neighbors against him, he kept it mostly to himself, content with the knowledge God had given him. Later, after he moved away from New York, he tried to record his sacred experience in the woods. He described his yearning for forgiveness and the Savior's warning to a world in need of repentance. He wrote the words out himself, in halting language, trying earnestly to capture the majesty of the moment. In the years that followed, he recounted the vision more publicly, drawing on scribes who could help him better express what defied all description. He told of his desire to find the true church and described God the Father appearing first to introduce the Son. He wrote less about his own search for forgiveness and more about the Savior's universal message of truth and the need for a restoration of the gospel. With each effort to record his experience, Joseph testified that the Lord had heard and answered his prayer. As a young man, he learned that the Savior's church was no longer on the earth, but the Lord had promised to reveal more about his gospel in due time. So Joseph resolved to trust in God, stay true to the commandment he had received in the woods, and wait patiently for further direction.
4: You have been listening to Saints,
2: the story of the Church of Jesus Christ in the Latter Days. 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
3: 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A non-proselytizing policy in Jerusalem changed my perspective on creating spiritual space in my life. Several biblical sites are just walking distance from Hebrew University in Jerusalem, where I'm currently living as a student. I can visit the temple steps where Jesus may have taught, or the garden tomb where some feel that his body was laid before his resurrection. Living in the Holy Land is a blessing, and I'm grateful for every day I get to spend in this amazing place. But being here as a member of his church isn't easy. Because of the non-proselytizing policy in Israel, I'm not allowed to share my faith. I didn't realize how hard this would be until one of my friends asked me for a copy of the Book of Mormon, and I couldn't give them one. It can feel a bit lonely and isolating to be a disciple of Christ at times. But I'm also learning some strong lessons here. I can still share the light and love of Jesus Christ with anybody, and I can connect with the Spirit in any circumstances. Through spiritual conversations. Although my education program is very secular, almost all the other students in my classes are believing Christians. We often sit after class and share opinions and insights on the lessons. These conversations have allowed me space where I can bear testimony of Jesus Christ. As we speak with one another, I'm often reminded of Matthew 18:20. For where two or three are gathered together in my name, there am I in the midst of them. Although I can't actively share the gospel in these conversations, this experience has taught me how talking with fellow disciples about Christ can invite the Spirit into our relationships and keep Him at the center of all we do. Through keeping covenants. I've realized that the only way I can really share the gospel of Jesus Christ in Jerusalem is through who I am. I can't give people a Book of Mormon here, but I can pray with them. I can help them feel God's love, and I can bear testimony that God does love them. As I simply strive to keep my covenants and follow the Lord's commandments, I am testifying of my faith in the gospel of Jesus Christ. Whatever your circumstances are, consider the ways your example can be a light that guides others toward truth and shares the goodness of the Spirit. As Elder Dale G. Renland of the Quorum of the 12 Apostles recently taught, we become Jesus Christ's disciples and represent Him well when we intentionally and incrementally take on ourselves the name of Jesus Christ through covenants. Through focusing on our relationship with Heavenly Father and Jesus Christ. I can only feel the Spirit by first connecting with Heavenly Father and Jesus Christ every day, to abide in them so that I can glorify my Father, which is in heaven. Sometimes we see the gospel as a formula that we plug things into to get certain results. But I've learned that the heart of the gospel is really our relationship with Heavenly Father and the Savior. My process of connecting with them doesn't look any different here in the Holy Land. Even though I can visit the places where Jesus walked, I feel the Spirit most when I pray and study my scriptures and take time out of my day to spend quality time with them. That's how it's been my whole life. Sister Bonnie H. Corden, former Young Women General President, taught, "There is power in making these holy habits less of a checklist and more of a witness. The process will be gradual but will grow with daily, active participation and purposeful experiences with Christ." Giving sincere effort to connect with Heavenly Father and Jesus Christ will help you make room for sacred moments in your life. I promise that you'll feel the difference. Through focusing on simple truths.
4: because I'm in unique circumstances where I can't discuss the details of my faith. Being in Jerusalem has taught me to not look beyond the mark. I've learned to focus on the gospel's simple truths. God loves all his children. Jesus Christ is my Savior. And President Russell M. Nelson is God's prophet on the earth today. This perspective has helped me keep my covenants and stay connected to the Spirit as I navigate the challenges of being a young adult in the church, especially in a place with few members. But I've found that no matter where I am, as long as I strive to create spiritual space in my life each day, my questions, problems, and worries are always resolved through hope in Heavenly Father and in my Savior, Jesus Christ.
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5: For parents, Jesus Christ is our Savior. 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Gospel Discussions. Old Testament Teachings about Christ's Atonement. 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Prophets, including those in the Old Testament, testified of Jesus Christ and his atonement. 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How has the prophet recently testified of Christ? Obeying church leaders. 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Stand still and have faith. Exodus 14 through 17. With the Lord's help, Moses led the children of Israel out of Egypt. They were frightened because they were trapped by the Red Sea, and Pharaoh's army was chasing after them. And Moses said unto the people, "Fear ye not, stand still, and see the salvation of the Lord." 1. Display a picture of the parting of the Red Sea. Read together Exodus 14, verses 21 through 29. Note the actions in those verses. 2. Role-play the parting of the Red Sea using the actions above. Play until everyone has had a chance to play the parts they want. Discussion. How did the children of Israel exercise faith by doing what the Lord commanded? How can we exercise faith when we experience challenges in our lives? Submitted by Lisa Thomas. From For the Strength of Youth magazine. Jesus Christ is your Savior. Read a message from President Russell M. Nelson about the Savior's infinite atonement and how it applies to each of us, personally. God delivers us. From the example of the ancient Israelites, learn 7 ways the Lord can deliver us from our challenges. Learning and growing together. Read the experiences of some youth with siblings who have disabilities and how they have helped each other and learned important life lessons together. From The Friend magazine, Countdown to Easter. Each day of the week before Easter, read a scripture and color in the matching area. Find other Easter stories and activities throughout the magazine, too. Someone Still Loves You. Read what Sister Susan H. Porter, first counselor in the Primary General Presidency, says to children. Scripture Study. Read an illustrated story about Moses and the children of Israel and the manna God sent them to eat. Hello from Canada. Meet a friend from Canada who helps others as Jesus did, then travel with Margot and Paolo to learn more about Canada. Capri's part in the program. Even though Capri can't speak, she still has an important part to play in the primary sacrament meeting presentation. Read by Wes Nelson.
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2: We now present Men and Women of Faith, a Church History Library lecture series. This lecture is The Untold Story of Mormon Pioneers with Disabilities, presented by Dr. Bryce Fifield.
6: Dr. Bryce Fifield is a graduate of Utah State University, where he received both his bachelor's degree in psychology and his master's degree in counseling and school psychology. He also received a doctorate degree in special education and rehabilitation from the University of Oregon. He has worked as a school psychologist in Shelley, Idaho, as a researcher in Arizona and Oregon, and an associate director of the Idaho Center on Developmental Disabilities at the University of Idaho, and as the executive director of the North Dakota Center for Persons with Disabilities at the Minot State University. He has spent his entire career working with people with disabilities and their families in both large and small communities. He currently works as the director of the Center for Persons with Disabilities at Utah State University. After going on a pioneer trek with the youth in his state some years ago, he became interested in finding stories of Mormon pioneers with disabilities. I think we'll benefit from all of his research this evening. He and his wife, Laurie, are the parents of 4 children and 8 grandchildren. We are very pleased this evening to have Bryce speak to us. Bryce?
7: Thank you, April. Good evening, brothers and sisters. It's a great privilege for me and a terrific honor that I never expected that in my career that I'd have the chance to share these stories here at church headquarters. And I feel a sense of responsibility and the weight of their history weighing upon my shoulders. My interest in this topic started on June 27th in 2006. At the time, I was serving as a bishop in the Minot First Ward in Minot, North Dakota, a small ward, one of 2 small wards in a prairie town right dead center of the state of North Dakota. Our stake presidency had invited the youth of our stake to go on a pioneer trek. This was quite an undertaking for our stake because that stake covered half of the state of North Dakota. My ward was the size of Box Elder County. We started at 4 o'clock in the morning with one bus leaving from one community, going across the north part of the state, stopping in small towns along the way, gathering up the youth of the stake, and another bus starting from the south end of the stake and doing the same thing and then converging and making a long trip down through South Dakota, Wyoming, and finally to Martin's Cove. At the time, I'd been diagnosed with plantar fasciitis. I hear some chuckles and some similar agony that goes on there. My podiatrist, who was also a counselor or was also our young men's president, said, "You'll never make it." And we did all sorts of nasty things to my foot to make sure that I would at least be able to make it. We had 90-some youth with us, and in that group, there were probably a half dozen that had some kind of disability. A couple of them had some physical ailments. One young man was recovering from treatment of leukemia. Another sister had a mild form of cerebral palsy that made it difficult for her to walk. I remember stopping at a trail marker, much like this one, at the end of the second day. We had a 4-day forced march, and it was about 9,000 degrees, and we had already walked 1,000 miles further than any pioneer had done. And my foot was hurting, my back was hurting, and we were at the end of the trail. We were at the end of the crowd. Everybody had passed us. And I knew I was in trouble the next day because everybody's saying, "Bishop, how are you doing? You doing all right, Bishop? Things going all right, Bishop? Are you doing okay?" And I didn't realize how bad off I was. I was not quite delirious, but I was experiencing the first stages of dehydration in spite of drinking lots of water. I remember standing at a marker much like this, and on one side of the marker it says Mormon Pioneer, on the other side of the marker it says Pony Express, the other side of the marker it says Oregon Trail. And I was reflecting that some 70,000 pioneers, Mormon pioneers, had passed the very spot where I was standing. And I thought to myself, well, heck, if they can make it, at least I can do them justice and try and get on the rest of the way. But the rest of the trek, I kept coming back to, out of these 70-some thousand people, how many had disabilities? How many had plantar fasciitis? How many had rheumatism or arthritis, and how did they deal with it? What were their experiences like on the trek, and what do we know about them? From this, I started an interest in and started picking up on bits and pieces of stories that I thought might be interesting, and as I pursued this, I found that there really wasn't a place where these stories had been brought together. There really wasn't a place other than in family histories that talked about their experiences and what their commonalities and what their challenges were. One of the places that we had to, as we started to formalize this research, and I started working with a number of undergraduates at Utah State University that were interested in the same topic, is we had to figure out what the terminology was that was used by pioneers during this time frame to describe people that had disabilities. The disability community of today is very sensitive, and rightly so, to the use of terms that describe their challenges. No matter what term is invented, eventually it becomes a negative term, and it takes on lots of different layers and colors of meaning. But in order to understand and ferret out these stories and where they resided, we had to get in tune with the language that was used to describe these people. The common lexicon of the pioneers at the time were the scriptures, the stories in the New Testament and the Book of Mormon. One of the things that I did, first of all, when I started working on this project, was go through the New Testament and ferret out all the times that the Savior healed or dealt with a person with a disability. And I wanted to see what the language was, what the terms were that were used in the scriptures to describe these people. You see those in one column here on this chart. Incidentally, reading that story opened up all sorts of interesting aspects about why the Savior healed some people and why he didn't heal others, and when he exercised the priesthood to lift the burden of a person with a disability, and what the principles were that he was teaching as he did that. But that's another story. What we started doing is looking for those terms that were used in the scriptures and trying to find them in the journals of contemporary pioneers. And it's not unsurprising that many of the same terms that were used in the scriptures found their way into the terms that were used in journals. They would describe fellow travelers, fellow pioneers, with these same kinds of terms. As we got going further, we also found that in the 1850, 60, 1870, and 1880 censuses, there were descriptors that the census taker made of individuals that had disabilities. These became systematic towards the end of the 1880s, and in the 1880 census, there was a column that said, indicate whether this person was blind, deaf, and or dumb, idiotic, insane, maimed, crippled, bedridden, or otherwise incapacitated. And these are columns on the 1880 census. So these became the terms, whether they are politically correct or not, that we were looking for in trying to identify people that had conditions that made their experience on the Pioneer Trail unique and difficult. The second thing that we had to look at was trying to define when we wanted, what time frame we wanted to look in. The church has gone through many pioneer exoduses. It

Pioneer Heritage, we picked the time of the Pioneer Exodus from winter quarters to the Salt Lake Valley. And we've arbitrarily tried to limit our research to that area, although we're seeing all sorts of other interesting stories, and we'll try and share some of those. So basically it starts with April 15th in 1847, when Brigham Young says, head them up and move out. And they finally leave, the Vanguard Company finally leaves winter quarters, to the time when the railroad sort of ended the Pioneer wagon train experience. And that happened on June 25th, when the first group of pioneers got off the train in Ogden, Utah. But this is hunting for a needle in a haystack. We have spent a lot of time going through the Overland Trails database using the search criteria. We've spent a lot of time going through the publications of the Daughters and the Sons of the Utah Pioneers. Now, I know there's some historians in the audience that are going to say, well, that's not like real history, but it is to those people and to those families. I've been fortunate to be in contact with some really smart people that have helped me know where to look and to start narrowing our search. And we're at the point now where we're spending a lot of time just going through family histories. And if there are those of you in this group here that have family members that were that you know, or ancestors that you know had disabilities, we'd love to get a lead on their experience so we can build out our database. We've also looked, I personally have looked through every page and every line of the 1850, which wasn't very long, the 1860, 70, and 1880 censuses, as we've tried to identify from those the particular people that we know had disabilities. This table summarizes the findings from the censuses, which is kind of interesting. We went back through and narrowed the definition. In 1880, the census takers kept track of all sorts of maladies. At the time, there was a measles epidemic going through the Wasatch Front, and there were hundreds of people that were listed as their disability was that they had measles. There were also a lot of people that had rheumatism or other kinds of maladies, and these were listed. So we've gone through and tried to narrow the criteria to more traditional or contemporary definitions of disabilities and apply those to these to the census. The other thing that we did is we filtered out those in the census, especially in the 70 and 80 census, that had disabilities but were not pioneers. In other words, they'd been born in Utah. As years went on, the number of people that were born with disabilities in the state certainly went up, and this is reflected in subtotals of the census. This chart is our best guess at pioneers, people that crossed the plains. They were born in other places besides Utah and had different kinds of disabilities. It's interesting that this accounts for only 0.1% of the population in the first 30 years of the settlement of the territory. And it only goes up to 0.4% in the 1880s. In contrast, in the 2010 census, 22% of people age over 18 and up. That's a broad category, but 22% of the population of the United States identified themselves in the 2010 census as having a disability of some sort. To date, we've been able to identify and start developing profiles on about 380 people. This has been a lot of fun. We're finding interesting, really interesting stories. Very often there's just a tiny snippet of information about them, but we're starting to connect some dots that are just really interesting and tell us a lot about life on the trail for a person that had some limitations. The first person I'd like to share with you about is a young man by the name of David Hunter. Throughout my presentation now, I'm going to be reading from
either personal histories, family histories, or the journals of people that were traveling mates with these pioneers.

0: 10 years. I may stumble a little bit because we've tried to be true to the voice that they used in their journal, and sometimes they were not completely literate, and so sometimes these sentences may be incomplete or grammatically incorrect. And I'm going to try and stumble through these as best as I can. David Hunter was born on November 4th in 1833 in Clackmanshire, Scotland. His parents were William Hunter and Mary Snaden. I think that's how we pronounce it, isn't it, Anne?
1: In my head.
0: Okay. David was born with a developmental disability. In the 1860 census of Cedar City, Utah, he was listed as insane. The description of his behavior that we're going to read in just a few minutes suggests that the disability was more likely a moderate to severe developmental disability resulting in intellectual impairments. David's parents joined the church in 1847, and it is not likely that he himself was baptized. The family emigrated in 1849 from Liverpool, England, with 400 other saints, and sailed to New Orleans. We next pick up the story of the Hunters in Winter Quarters, and we learn about Brother and Sister Hunter and their son David from a fellow Scotsman named Gibson Condy, who emigrated at about the same time. Brother Condy's journal of his experiences in winter quarters contains the following description of the Hunters. An old acquaintance of ours from Clackmerman, they came in the same ship Zealand with us, arrived here. His name, William Hunter, his wife and his son John, and another son, David, an idiot. The idiot, he was a young man. He had to wear petticoats. If they put him a hat or a pair of shoes on him, he would take them off and burn them in the fire. His whiskers were very long. Old Father Hunter's son, David the idiot. If there were any strangers came to see us, they would be terrified, afraid to come to the house. David would make all kinds of gestures, make his head go to one side and then to the other, and have his tongue out and dance. He was bareheaded all the time. He would not wear shoes. He would have a large black beard and wear petticoats. He was very harmless. He could not talk. Sometimes if the mother out and leave him in the house alone, he would pick up shoes or stockings or anything. He would pitch it in the fire. He seemed to be tickled or pleased. Sounds like a lot of deacons on father-son outings. But that's another story. The mother then would come out and call him by name. She would scold him for doing so. He knew when he was doing wrong. Father Hunter used to say when he gets to the valleys, he would have his son David to be administered by the 12 apostles and be a sound man. His father had great faith. He believed he would have pitched the devils out, would be cast out, and David would be as smart as any in the family. This story is wonderful. There is so much there, but it's incomplete. Pioneers with disabilities, particularly those with severe developmental disabilities, such as described with David, rarely married, rarely had children. They didn't write journals. They didn't build houses or businesses. They rarely had leadership callings. They rarely had anything about their life recorded, except perhaps by their neighbors, their friends, or their family members. David passed away in 1863. There's a lot to be learned here. There's a lot missing. The next person I'd like to share with you is Brother Charles Walker Hyde. Brother Hyde's disability is different than David's. Brother Hyde was born with a congenital birth defect. Is described in various ways as club feet or perhaps there was a hip deformation. Brother Hyde was born in 1814 in New York, New York State. His father was Heman Hyde and his mother Polly Tilton. Charles was born with club feet and a birth defect that made it difficult for him to walk or get around. We learn from his journal and his patriarchal blessing that he was crippled at the hips and in his ankles. He walked with crutches. Charles's parents didn't expect that he would be able to do much or get married. We'll read just a little bit more about him in just a second about his disposition. Charles's older brother, Heman Tilton Hyde, was the first of the family to join the church, and he eventually served with Prophet Joseph Smith on Zion's camp. In 1834, Charles joined the church. 2 years later, he and his parents moved to Kirtland, Ohio. And in 1838, they left Kirtland to join the group of saints settling far west Missouri. But they were turned back by a mob. They returned to Quincy, Illinois, and in 1843, they moved to Nauvoo. Charles's parents didn't expect that he would ever be able to marry, but they said that they enjoyed his company. He apparently had a sweet disposition, and we're going to see a photograph or two here in a minute that I think captures that. The family left Nauvoo in 1846 with the Exodus, and in 1848, they joined with Brigham Young's 1st Division to leave winter quarters for the Salt Lake Valley. Charles was 34 years old at the time, and his father, Heman, was made captain of 50 under the leadership of Lorenzo Snow. It is likely that Charles rode in one of the wagons much of the way across the plains. In 1852, Charles married, and a year later, at the age of 39, he was ordained a patriarch by the first presidency, President Brigham Young, Heber C. Kimball, and Willard Richards, who incidentally had palsy. But that's another story. During his later years, he got around Salt Lake City in a cart that was referred to as some kind of a four-wheeled contraption. That's all the description we have of it. I don't know if it's what it looked like. I don't know if it was some kind of a bicycle thing or what. I don't get the impression that there was a horse-drawn carriage or anything like that. But I'd love to see a description or actually see a photograph of this contraption. During his service as patriarch in the Salt Lake stake, he gave over 7,000 patriarchal blessings. He died on December 15th at the age of 77 years of age. Eliza R. Snow wrote a poem about Brother Hyde. It's a great poem, but it's too long to read here. That's another story. But you get a picture of Brother Charles Walker Hyde here, and I would have loved to looked into his eyes. I would have liked to have gazed on his face. He seems like a happy fellow. I just love this one photograph here of his smile. There's a serenity, a peace there, but I think there's also perhaps a little wit there that would have been a lot of fun to get to know. Someday we're going to be able to see him and get to know him. I think he had a lot of wisdom, and certainly his experiences as a patriarch gave him some insights that many others lack. The next person I'd like to share with you is Brother James Hendricks. Brother Hendricks's experience as a person with a disability is a little different. He was not born with a disability. He acquired one. And we'll read about how he acquired his disability in just a second. But the kind of experience that a person with a disability had on the trail was largely affected by when they had acquired a disability and what the nature of the disability was. If it interfered with their ability to communicate with other people and establish social connections, they had a very different kind of experience. If it was a disability that affected their ability to carry their weight and do their duties and their responsibilities on the trail, that was a very different kind of experience. And if it was a disability that affected their sight or hearing, but they still were able to do some of the chores, carry the burdens of the trail, and to carry themselves, to move along on the trail, they had a very different experience. Brother Hendricks was born on June 23rd, 1808, in Kentucky. His parents were Abraham Hendricks and Charlotte Hinton. Many of Brother Hendricks's uncles served in the Revolutionary War. In 1827, he married an 18-year-old girl named Drusilla Doris, who's detailed his life, history, and chronicled their experiences. James and Drusilla joined the LDS Church in 1835 and were eyewitnesses to the early persecutions of the saints. Drusilla's life sketch describes their experiences in Missouri and the Battle of Crooked River, where her husband was shot in the neck. He was badly wounded and nearly died. The gunshot wound resulted in paralysis from the neck down. Sister Hendricks describes how she rubbed his arms and his hands with strong vinegar, salt, and liniment, and how she worked with him to help restore circulation and some amount of feeling and movement. Under her constant therapy and frequent priesthood administrations by leading members of the church, James eventually began to be able to work his shoulders and bear some weight on his legs. He eventually was able to move around with crutches, but Drusilla's life sketch says that she continued to dress him every day and help him the rest of his life. In 1839, they moved to Quincy, Illinois, and eventually to Nauvoo. They had a boarding house there right across from the temple block. About this time, Drusilla states that James could turn on his elbows, turn his feet out of bed, and begin to take things in one hand. It's a little difficult to see in this picture, but you can imagine this photograph. And this is just a choice photograph, and I'm indebted to church archives for helping to locate this photograph. You can see Brother Hendricks holding on to his cane, but you can see that he's also propped up. I think he was very stiff and had to be helped to move around. Again, the family was eyewitness to the rising persecutions of the saints, and they moved to winter quarters and joined the Jedediah Grant and Joseph Noble Company, emigrating to the Salt Lake Valley in 1847. It is likely that James rode in a wagon. He could barely walk with his crutches. Someone would have to lift or pull him into the wagon every day, and when they stopped at noon camp and at the end of the day. He is listed in the company as part of a company of 10, and we believe that he had some kind of leadership responsibilities. Eliza R. Snow's journal includes a curious note. On Monday, August 30th, this would have been in 1847. This morning, Captain P. had a vote called on the case of Brother Hendricks. He is thrown out of his place by vote. I don't know what that means, whether he was sent to the back of the line with the wagon train, or if they decided that because of his incapacity, he couldn't take the responsibility he had of organizing saints. There's just that little snippet, and unfortunately, Eliza R. Snow didn't write a poem about him like she did others. In the redivision of the old five Salt Lake Fort wards that occurred in February of 1849, James was called and set apart as bishop of the 19th ward. Incidentally, this was the ward that eventually would host the first deaf Sunday school in 1892. My good friend and colleague Ann Leahy talked about that in her presentation a couple of months ago. Well, that's another story. James recalls helping to fight the crickets by crawling between the rows of corn with his elbows. He must have kind of inched his way along between the rows of corn and pounding them with his fist. Now, if you can imagine that. The family managed the Warm Springs Bathhouse, and that's here just north of Salt Lake, that was built by the church as a public works project. That was an interesting aspect of our research that we wanted to pursue at some time, is what were some of the different things that were done by the church to provide employment, livelihood, an opportunity for service for members that had disabilities during these pioneer times. The Hendrickses were invited to manage that bathhouse. Drusilla's not as complimentary about it in her journal. She says they could barely eke out a living with that. They had to cook, clean, and manage the bathing facilities, and everybody wanted a free bath and wouldn't pay up. They did that for 10 years, and in 1860 they moved to Cache County, where one of his sons, William, had moved. James died in 1870, but he left an enormous and a lasting legacy, and this evening we have with us a fourth generation great-grandson of James's, and a fifth, sixth, and seventh generation great-granddaughters of James's. And we've got a fifth generation grandson. I'm married into a great family. I'd ask that the Hendricks progeny raise their hand and just let us know where you're at. The most recent one is my granddaughter, Lucy. The trail was a very, life on the trail was a very dangerous proposition. The health challenges and the problems of nutrition and water and just the general health conditions on the trail were just frightful. We didn't understand about germs. We didn't understand about basic hygiene. We didn't understand about keeping things clean. There are some researchers that argue that it was Mormon tea that saved the lives of many people because they boiled the water for the first time. We read about stopping for water and people drinking water from the same stream and the same pools where livestock were being watered and were wading through. There are a couple of descriptions, particularly on the Oregon Trail, of men and women taking water and scraping out the wrigglers. That's what they were called, the wrigglers, and being glad that they could strain that through their teeth. If they had teeth. Later in the season, there would be moss and algae in water. They'd have to scrape the algae off of the water. So it's little wonder that dysentery and other health problems followed the saints every step of the way. Elna Nelson, who later became known as Ellen, was born in August of 1850 in Lyngby, Sweden. Her family joined the church in 1857 and emigrated to the Salt Lake Valley in 1859 with the James S. Brown Company. Elna was about 8 years old at the time. Family stories say that she broke her hip during the trek across the plains. We have looked through all of the journals we can find of those in the James Brown Company, and we can't find a specific description of this event with Ellen. But we know that there were a large number of women and children who had crushed feet, broken legs, broken hips, or some other kind of terrible accident as they had to get down from wagons or from carts and get around the draft animals when they would stop. Women wore long skirts then, and if they'd worn pants, we wouldn't have had the number of many of the kinds of accidents that happened, as they would climb down at noon camp, climb down off of the wagon. They'd be getting down, and an animal would shift or startle and move, and the wagon would lurch, and they would fall off the wagon tongue and fall under the wheels of these heavily laden wagons. Apparently, that's what happened to little Elna. Little children in particular were probably at terrible risk for injuries. They would dart in and out of the wagon train. They would scamper along besides the animals. The handlers of the animal, the oxen particularly, the only way they could drive them were saying gee and haw, and nobody could remember which one went left and which one went right. And say the little kids could easily get in trouble with these big beasts and these heavily laden wagons. Apparently, little Ellen got caught in her wagon wheel and crushed her hip. It probably caused major damage to her pelvis as well. Medical treatment on the trail was rudimentary at best. So if you can imagine trying to set the bone, especially a complex fracture like this, knowing that we've got to move out in the next hour or so. They did the best they could. They didn't have a means to immobilize her. They probably strapped boards or branches to herself and wrapped her with rags or some clothing or maybe some rope. Did the best they could, and then would put her on the wagon to ride for the next several days as she started to recover. I can't imagine the pain that she had, the awkwardness that was, and still being on the wagon. I'm sure it was 9,000 degrees that day, too, that they were going along. The set apparently was inadequate, and little Ellen became crippled. Ellen settled with her family in Cache Valley in Smithfield, and she sang in the ward choir. We found out about Ellen by reading a little snippet from the life history of a young Hiram Habal, who saw her in the ward choir and said, "I'm going to marry her." He said that to a friend. And the friend said, "She's crippled." And he said, "I'm going to marry her anyway." But that romance is another story. I say that when we don't have any details. I can't tell you the story, but I'm sure it's another story. She's listed in the 1880 census of Smithfield, Utah as a cripple, and she passed away on November 7th in 1910. The challenge of many people with disabilities in the 1800s is not unlike the challenge that people with disabilities face now. In terms of being able to have jobs, to have a means of making a livelihood, and to have a source of income. Back then, as now, opportunities for employment, to engage in labor, to work a farm, to develop a craft, were pretty limited for folks that had some kind of disability. Hence, many were left behind. They didn't have the means to join the saints in Zion. They didn't have the means to set up, get an outfit, and finance their immigration. In 1855 and 1856, the handcart plan was presented and advocated by church leadership as a means to decrease the cost to members so that they could join the saints in the Utah valleys. I think that the handcart plan was especially appealing to those that had disabilities. Without thinking of the hardships that the journey would entail, they saw it as a means to be able to achieve their goal and join with friends and family that had already immigrated. There were a number of people in the first year of the handcart program. The first companies, including the Martin Harris Company, that had disabilities. One of those people is Joseph Crosley. Joseph was born in 1836 in Lancashire, England. As a young child, he contracted a hip disease that left him a cripple. His mother married James Crosley, and Joseph's family grew. His two younger sisters, Sarah and Hannah, were especially fond of him. Joseph's stepfather, James, left the family early and went to immigrated early and was in plan of setting up a farm and a residence for his family and earning money so that he could bring them over at a later date. Joseph was not baptized until 3 years after the rest of his family was baptized. And in the 1851 census of the United Kingdom, Joseph was listed as a school teacher at the age of 14. He was apparently very bright. And the research of my colleague, Ann Leahy, shows that he was teaching shorthand. Excerpts from the life histories of Joseph's mother, Mary Jarvis Crosley, and his sister, Sarah, give some insights into his experiences on the trail. I hope you'll forgive me for reading these because these are so rich, and if I just kind of rambled through it, I'd miss some of the interesting nuances that are so important. From Sarah's life history, we read, "The handcart plan was introduced in England, and it seemed so cheap and easy, only £9 or $45 in American money for each of us. We were so anxious to join our father and many friends who had gone before that we decided to go. Mother was a small, frail woman, and there was Joseph, our crippled brother, who could never walk the 1,300 miles across the plains. But Hannah and I were strong, healthy girls, and Ephraim was quite a lad and very willing to go." Sarah continues her narrative. "It was hard work. We always had to pull Joseph along, but what was that to a girl of 14, robust and strong? All went well until our supplies ran low. Then we were put on rations and began to weaken, making travel slower every day. September came and the first frost fell upon us. Out in the open, with few clothes and little shelter, we began our real suffering. But we tried to be brave and not complain more than necessary to each other. We children felt that we should cheer dear little mother and help her all we could. But poor Joseph, it was so hard on him jolting over the uneven road. He suffered greatly and became so thin and pale. I would do my best, anything to keep his spirits up, not let him grow sad, as he really was a bright, happy, cheerful fellow. We had always cared so tenderly for him, and he missed the good nourishing food and the comforts he had, but he seldom complained, only dwindled away in body and spirit. The effects of the dwindling rations, the weather, the fatigue, and the diseases such as dysentery that plagued the Martin Harris Company have been described by several of the in several of the journals of the company. Those in the company with disabilities were even more susceptible to these challenges than others. Sarah continues her story. Many were dying each day. Men and women who had started out well and strong were dropping out. Each morning, we would dig a grave and bury our dead before we could break camp. Was it any wonder that our dear brother Joseph was stricken with this terrible disease? We each gave him our clothing to keep him warm, but when morning came, we found him dead, his suffering over. He was gone, frozen stiff in his bed. We were so calloused and numbed with our suffering that the sight of death that I think we were almost glad that he was gone, as we all looked forward to the end and felt he had only gone on a little ahead of us and we would soon be with him. I did pray, though, that the commissioner of provisions would not know of it until I had received Joseph's spoonful of flour. I cannot tell the pang that smote my heart as he counted out the spoonfuls and he came to Joseph's name. He said, "Oh, Joseph died last night, didn't he? Well, that will be one spoonful less." I had lost my dear little brother's portion, and it hurt me worse than that first look upon his still white face had done. We left him by the roadside. There were five deaths that night, and the ground was so frozen that we could not dig a grave, so we wrapped him in a large blanket and left him by the side of the trail. But before the train was out of sight, the wolves had reached it. This was an awful thing for mother to bear, but she did not complain of the Lord and did not lose faith. She felt that it had been a merciful hand that had bereft her of her son rather than a hard one. Joseph died on November 5th, 1856, just a few days before the Martin Company holed up in Martin's Cove. Hannah Sessions Birmingham, a granddaughter of Joseph's mother, Mary Jarvis, so that would have been one of his nieces, wrote a poem describing the touching experience of a mother losing her crippled son and having to bury him in a shallow winter grave. The poem's too long to recite here. I don't think I could get through it myself. And that's another story. Another person I'd like to share with you is someone you probably have all become acquainted with, and that is Brother Robert Pierce. Robert Pierce was also in the Martin Handcart Company. He was born in 1825 in England, and we believe that his parents were John and Mary Pierce. We know very little about his experiences. He apparently had a severe crippling condition of his legs and lower body and had to use crutches to walk. He immigrated to the United States aboard the ship Horizon in 1856 and became part of the Martin Handcart Company. He was part of the invalids group, which would strike out ahead of the main camp each day. John Southwell's account captures the faith, determination, and the precarious circumstances of a person with a disability on the trek, particularly one without a family. From his journal, I quote, In the morning, Father Waugh called his invalids together early and started on the road. In his company was one of the worst cripples I ever saw to be a traveler. His lower limbs were paralyzed and his body badly deformed, but he was strong in the faith. He was able to propel himself with surprising speed with the use of crutches. On the road, the old father missed him. The road followed down an old dry bed of a creek, but finally crossed on to the other side, where we expected to get back of him. There were on the road he was traveling faint tracks that had been used by stock, perhaps buffalo, and the poor fellow used those tracks instead of crossing to the other side, probably to the other side of the river. We camped for noon near the loop part of the Platte River. Myself and two other men, taking a handcart, went back to where we left the buffalo tracks and followed down about a mile, when to our horror, we saw around an old tree two large gray wolves prowling around and a half dozen eagles hovering over the tree, waiting for him to quit his screams and gesticulations with his crutches so they would pounce upon him and devour him in his cramped position under the roots of the tree, screaming out his death knell. We arrived in time to save him from his pending fate, took him out and placed him on the cart we had brought, placed him in a position to ride back to camp. How the poor fellow begged us to let him walk, as he said he promised Brother Tyler when we started on our trip that he would walk every foot of the way to Salt Lake City. However, we only saved him to travel a few days longer, which at the close of the sixth day's march, his trouble in this world came to an end and he was buried on the banks of the Elkhorn River. Brother Pierce died September 8th, 1856. Less than a week into the march of the Martin Handcart Company, and he was the inspiration for the character Albert in the movie 17 Miracles. These are amazing stories. They capture faith and excitement and the struggles of many, many people. Thomas Evans was born on February 14th, 1833, in South Wales. Thomas's father died when he was 3 years old, leaving his wife and eight children with enormous challenges. At the age of seven, Thomas started working in the ironworks, progressing through training and apprenticeships to become an iron roller. At the age of nine, while playing hooky from Sunday school, he got caught under the wheels of a train, and the resulting injury required the amputation of his leg just below the knee. A wooden leg was subsequently fashioned so that Thomas could get around. At the age of 16, he first heard the preaching of the missionaries of the Church of Jesus Christ of Latter-day Saints, and he was baptized in 1848. His mother and stepfather also joined the church. Thomas was ordained a priest and later an elder. He became an active missionary and traveled the region preaching. In his journal, he talks about his missionary experiences and how his artificial leg would get stuck in the mud as he was walking along, going from community to community, village to village. Among his assignments was to preach in Pembrokeshire, where he met a young woman convert named Priscilla Merriman. Her autobiography and her life history sketch is where we learn a lot about their experiences on the Pioneer Trail. She and Thomas were married in 1856, and 2 weeks later, on April 17th, they sailed for America. After arriving in Boston, they traveled 300 miles by rail to Iowa City, where they were outfitted with handcarts, and walked an additional 300 miles from Iowa City to winter quarters. There they joined the Edward Bunker Company, the third handcart company. Priscilla notes in her diary that there were several in the company who had disabilities, including a man with one leg, her husband, two men who were blind, and one that had only one arm. One of the men that was blind was Thomas Giles, and the other man that was blind, I believe, was Hans Ulrich Breiner. Hans Ulrich lost his eyesight as a young man. He's probably about 16 or so. 20. Okay. He was an old young man. He was carving up a pig, and a hoof came loose of the gimbal and poked him in the eye, and it became infected, and he lost his sight. The family story is that crossing the plains, Hans had to hold on to a rope as it was pulled behind a wagon or a cart, and that's how he made it across the plains. Thomas Giles, who lost his eyesight in a accident in the coal mines of Wales, had a similar experience where he was partnered with a sighted person and pulled a handcart, with the sighted person kind of pointing out, here's this place where you've got to walk carefully. But that's another story. Priscilla records that the orders of the day were that if any were sick or unable to walk, they would have to be pulled in the handcarts. No one rode in the wagons. Thomas and Priscilla shared their handcart with Elizabeth Lane Hyde. In her autobiography, Elizabeth noted that Thomas pulled the handcart until he gave out in the deep sands of Nebraska. Incidentally, those deep sands of the Platte River started real early in the handcart trek. From there on, both she and Priscilla pulled the handcart until the company reached Laramie. Thomas plodded along beside the cart, probably pushing when he could. Priscilla notes, in walking from 20 to 25 miles per day, where the knee rested on the pad, the friction caused it to gather and break and was most painful, but he had to endure it or remain behind, as he never asked to ride in a wagon. Thomas and his wife, Priscilla, reached Salt Lake City on October 2nd, 1856. 3 days later, President Brigham Young would call for an immediate rescue effort aimed at bringing those in the Martin and Willie companies into the valley. The Evans family moved to Spanish Fork, where they raised 12 children. Brother Evans died in 1906, and his wooden leg is on display at the Church History Museum. Anybody here seen that? I'm confident that was probably one of several that he went through. I don't know if that's the one that got stuck in the mud in Wales. There are so many of these stories that just capture interesting aspects of life on the plains. Jorgen Hansen probably had a mental disability, some cognitive impairment. He may have had some mental health issues. He may have been bipolar. His father had immigrated, and he already immigrated to the valley, and Jorgen and his brother Jens, I'm sorry, my Danish is not so good, immigrated with the Hans Peter Olsen Company in 1854. There's a lot of lore, a lot of family lore with this story, and we're still trying to find out what the truth is. I don't know if we'll ever really get to the truth, but apparently along the way, Jorgen said he'd had enough and he wasn't going to go any further. He said he was going to sit down in the trail and let the wolves come and devour his bones, and he wanted his clothes out of the wagon, and everybody kept trying to talk him into keep going on the wagon, on the trail, but he wouldn't be persuaded. He insisted that he was just going to sit down and stay. He was through. He wasn't going to go. Several of the brethren tried to persuade him and even promised him that he could drive all the way if he'd stay with them. It didn't work. He sat down, and the company came together and had a council and decided they would just leave him. And so they moved on. Later, when they made camp, Jens and several other brethren went back, and they took along with them a rope. They were convinced that if they couldn't convince him to come, that they were going to tie a rope around him and drag him. We think that the story of them actually dragging him with a rope is apocryphal. We can't find evidence of it, but he did join, subsequently come back to the company and continue with them. We just decided yesterday, didn't we, Ann, that we would try and figure out some more stories about Jorgen and his brother Jens. But these are interesting stories. I'd like to tell you about some heroes and perhaps some not heroes as I conclude. Francis Brooks, or Frank, was born in 1850 in Wales. His parents were Samuel Brooks and Emma Blindstone. In 1856, at the age of six, he emigrated with his family to the United States and joined the Edward Bunker Company. Again, this is one of those handcart companies that brought a lot of Welsh and apparently a lot of folks with disabilities with them. During the trek, Francis was not well. He is listed as an invalid. We're not sure whether his condition counted as a disability or not. In the subsequent 1860, 70, and 1880 censuses in Utah, we see him, but it doesn't show him as a cripple. He lived with his brother George and his family in St. George, but he never married. And he passed away on December 27th in 1913 at the age of 62. The hero of this story is a fellow by the name of John Perry. He recorded the following: I labored very hard to help some widows and fatherless and the weak to pull their carts up hilly places, besides pulling my own along with my wife and my sister's young daughter. Indians met us sometimes and helped us pull our carts, which was great fun for them. We had no trouble of any kind in crossing the plains, only fatigue. I worked myself down. I did pull Samuel Brooks's boy Frank for some hundreds of miles, as he was an invalid. John Perry went on to become the founding director of the Mormon Tabernacle Choir. But that's another story. I want to bear you my testimony. The gospel is true. The pattern set by the Savior is the pattern which we must all aspire towards. Leave no one behind and make sure all are accounted for at the end of the day when we make camp. And I share that with you in the name of Jesus Christ. Amen. I would be remiss if I did not acknowledge many people who have helped me gather these stories. I am here telling you the stories, but many people have done the hard work in the libraries, on computers, chasing down many, many details. These are the really smart folks that I've been able to work with, and I am especially indebted to my colleague Ann Leahy, who has helped me do the heavy lifting in trying to identify and build out the stories, the facts, and the historical accuracies of these wonderful stories. I'm also indebted to many folks like the Briner family that have shared with me part of the family lore that is part of their family's heritage. These stories, I've come to find out, are not untold. They're told over and over inside the families to which these people belonged. But they're not told often enough. And for me, it's been a great honor to say their names and tell these stories here at church headquarters. Thank you very much.

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2: The desire to create is one of the deepest yearnings of the human soul. 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The more you trust and rely upon the Spirit, the greater your capacity to create.

0: Nancy Hansen, and this is Everything Creative. This program explores a wide range of creative ideas, talents, and experiences through interviews and group discussions. Welcome back to Everything Creative. I'm Nancy Hansen, and today we are discussing creative quilting. And joining me today is Renee Bloomquist, Kathy Young, and Jamie Moser. Thanks so much, ladies, for being here today.
1: Thanks for having us.
0: Well, I'd like to just find out a little bit about each one of you and how you got started in quilting, a little bit of your history. So let's go ahead and start with you, Renee. Tell us a little bit about you, where you are in your life, how many children you have, and talk to us about how you first got started quilting.
2: Okay. My children range in age from 3 to 25.
0: Really?
2: Yes.
3: Wow.
2: I began quilting about 2002. My oldest daughter at the time decided to become wayward, and she threw everything in our face that we stood for, and she ran away from home, and I was just devastated because I was always a stay-at-home mom, and I put a lot into my mothering.
0: Sure.
2: And I decided at that time that I needed an outlet because I was dwelling on this way too often. And I've always wanted to take up quilting, but I knew it was an expensive thing. So I did. Finally, my neighbors said, we take this block of the month class at this store. Come and go with us. We're starting in September. Come go with us. Well, I had never heard of that store. And I have been a sewer my whole life. And so I was thrilled that there was more fabric stores in the valley. So I took my first quilt class, and it took me quite a while to learn all the aspects of quilting to where I was happy with it. But anyway, that's great. And then a couple of years ago, this daughter that was wayward and ran away from home got pregnant, and she has been using drugs. And so her firstborn had some extreme medical problems, and 3 years ago we adopted him. It was either that or they wanted to institutionalize him, and
0: oh,
2: I said,
0: wow.
2: That's not a kind of life.
0: 3-year-old.
2: That's how I got my 3-year-old. So my quilting has diminished because I have to make time for other things in my life, but it is still something that I'm very passionate about. And that 3-year-old is my greatest quilting fan. He just loves it when I put blocks out, and he wants to help, and he asks for my fabric scraps, and he just loves my quilts, and so he's very good for my self-esteem.
0: Oh, what a great story. We'll have to come back and talk about that a little bit more. Kathy, tell us a little bit about you.
3: Okay. I am a mother of 3 daughters, and they're all married and away from home. And then I have 4 grandchildren. And I did not begin quilting until about 10 years ago. And it just so happened that I was the administrator of a women's clinic and very busy with my job. And then my mother got breast cancer, and my sister had Alzheimer's. And she was very young. She died of Alzheimer's at the age of 58.
0: Wow.
3: But they had to put her in a care center, and things were pretty stressful in my life. My job was stressful. And then to add on my mother's problems, and she needed a lot of help, and my sister needed a lot of care, and I wanted to spend time with her. So I went from a very stressful job to no job at all. I quit, which was a really scary thing in my life.
0: Yes.
3: But I felt inspired to do that. I needed to spend the time with my mother and my sister. So I would go up to the care center where my sister was, and I found a little quilt shop there. And I thought, I've always wanted to learn to quilt, and they had beginning piecing and quilting classes. And I thought, this is something that I could do for me that would maybe help me relax and not worry so much about all of the problems and all of the sad things in my life. And so I started taking that class, and it was fun. I loved it. I knew a lot about sewing from high school, but I hadn't sewn much and since I was working. And so I took that class, and then I took a binding class, and I took an applique class, and I got all of the basics together. And then I thought, maybe I could work just a couple of days a week to give me an out. And so I applied for a job at a local quilt shop, and lo and behold, they hired me, which I was amazed because I really didn't quilt that much. I could sew. And I had to teach quilting classes, so that was a little scary.
0: Oh, really?
3: Because I hadn't quilted much.
0: But you had taken a lot of classes.
3: But I had taken classes. And over time, I actually learned to run the big machine quilting machine at this shop, where you quilt other people's quilts, where they piece them and put the back together, and they bring them to you, and you put the batting in, put the back on, put it on one of the big quilting machines, and quilt it for them.
0: Mm-hmm.
3: And I think that's one of the reasons that our grandmothers left so many quilt tops unquilted when they died, is because hand quilting is very beautiful, but very time-consuming.
0: Yeah.
3: And so with the new machines, we can quilt a quilt in a day or two, which would have taken our grandmothers for months up in their front room, you know, taking up the whole room. So anyway, I learned to do that. And then after I had quilted there for a while, my daughter was going to adopt a little girl. And she needed income, but she wanted to stay at home. And so we decided to open up our own little business. And we put on time, a quilt machine costs about the same as a vehicle.
0: Yeah, I understand they're really expensive.
3: Yes. So they are. They're about $15,000 and up.
0: Wow.
3: And so we bought this machine. I taught her how to quilt, and we have been quilting for other people besides our own quilts, and that gives us both a little bit of extra income.
0: And how long have you been doing that?
3: But we've been doing that for, I can tell you exactly, 4.5 years.
0: Hmm.
3: Because when my granddaughter is 5.5, the machine will be paid for.
0: Yay!
3: So anyway, that's how I got involved in quilting. And I can tell you that it's a great, great thing to do. It's very addictive.
0: Yeah, I was just going to ask that.
3: Yes.
0: Mm-hmm.
3: Yes, very dangerous.
0: And Kathy,
3: very
0: you know, addictive. Hear you and Renee both talking about the therapeutic aspects of it, that both
3: yes.
0: of you were drawn to quilting almost as a distraction. Or, you know, as a stress relief, or?
3: Absolutely correct for me.
0: Yeah.
2: For me also.
0: Yeah.
3: As a matter of fact, I have a little saying in my sewing room that said, we quilt because it's less expensive than therapy. And I would beg to differ on that.
2: It's not less expensive. It's more, but worth it.
3: But it's fun. It's really fun.
0: Well, Jamie, let's go to you. Tell us your story.
4: Well, I come from the other end. I'm a third generation quilter. Both my mother and my grandmother are accomplished quilters.
0: Mm.
4: And I got into it because I love textiles, the fabrics, the colors. I liked the fabric more than I liked the quilting. And then I made my first quilt in a bag, and it's my passion now.
0: How old were you when you made that first quilt?
4: I was probably 27.
0: But you had kind of grown up with
4: yes.
0: quilting or knowing about
4: my
0: it?
4: My mom tried to get me to quilt when I was probably 13 years mm-hmm. old, and I thought it was the worst thing in the world. The most boring thing I could do is yeah. go to the quilt shop and hold bolts of fabric while she shopped. She took me to classes of, you know, fabulous artwork, and I wouldn't have anything to do with it.
0: Isn't that funny?
4: And then I got a piece of fabric, this cherry fabric from here, and it was it. I had to find stuff to match with it, and
0: how funny. Yes. I wondered about that. It's something that's your passion and you want so much for your daughters to, you know, like, or even your sons,
4: yes.
0: just your kids, you want them to share that and to have them kind of reject it like you did.
4: And, you know, my kids
0: came
4: are
0: back around.
4: My kids are still small. They're 2 and 3. So I am a night quilter, meaning I quilt from about 11 o'clock till 2 o'clock in the morning.
2: Sounds familiar.
4: Yes.
0: Kathy, did you have a comment?
3: Yes, I was going to say my grandmother quilted, but my mother had nothing to do with quilting, absolutely nothing. So I often think when I go to the fabric stores now and look at the beautiful colors and the fabric lines and what my grandmother would think about it, because she was making her quilts out of, you know, leftover dresses and old shirts, but she did a lot of quilting. And I'm thinking that my mother did not because she watched Grandma and thought, that's too much work.
0: Yeah, probably didn't look like so much fun.
3: But I'd love to take my grandma to his shop now. She'd probably say, oh, my goodness. This is ridiculous.
0: Look at all this.
4: Oh, my grandma loves it. All three of us, we still quilt together. We buy kits together. We make projects together. And we love it. They've got me into the 30s, the reproductions, the Civil Wars, things I never thought at 33 I would love. But we still go
3: together.
4: You
3: do, though, don't
4: And my
3: you?
4: Grandma loves it. She's 83, and she loves it.
0: And does she still quilt?
4: She still
0: quilts?
4: She still
3: That's
4: quilts.
3: That's wonderful. That's wonderful.
0: That's great. We're talking to Renee Bloomquist, Kathy Young, and Jamie Moser today on Everything Creative about quilting. Can you talk to us about the history of

0: They pieced these quilts, and they are now just fabulous treasures of, you know, scrap quilts, just different blocks. I think a lot of women started to pass time when their husbands went off to war, when they were gone, when they were out in the field, their husbands were out farming all day. A lot of reasons that women started to quilt.
1: Catherine.
2: I agree. I think one of the things is it was one of the few things that they could do together where they could socialize but be productive at the same time, because they didn't have a lot of time. But often they were far apart from each other. They weren't close to each other like in subdivisions are now.
1: Sure, yeah.
2: And they felt isolated, but they would have these quilt days where they would come and work on somebody's quilt. And during the time of working on somebody's quilt, it was their therapy. They talked with each other about their lives, their children, their successes, their problems. And I think that the quilt guilds that we have now, to a certain extent, provide that same outlet, because we've gotten so busy with our lives and doing everything in a rush, rush, rush, that it gives us time to sit down, and while we're doing quilts and learning things, we're also making friends and talking about life issues like Renee talked about, and providing support for each other. And even now in Relief Society, we don't have that many sit-down places where we actually sit down and chat and visit while we work or learn.
1: Yeah, yeah, it's true.
3: I just wanted to say that, you know, quilting is one of the few things I do that does not get undone.
1: That's
3: you
1: a
3: know,
1: good point,
3: you,
1: yeah.
3: You wash clothes and your kids dirty them. You make a meal and it's gone in a matter of minutes, you know? But quilting is one of the few things that, tangible things that I can look at as a thing of beauty, and it's like, I did that.
1: And you can see the progress.
3: You can see the progress, and it's very therapeutic.
0: It's the vacuum lines that never disappear.
1: That's right.
0: When you cut and you press and you open up your fabric and you've got that beautiful seam, it's my, they don't disappear.
3: That's right.
0: They're my vacuum lines.
1: I love that. Can we talk a minute about the different types of quilting? I mean, I know there's so many. The only type of quilting I've been involved in is the kind where you go over to the church and they have, you tie, you put the yarn through and you do the ties. But I know there's many. So just share with us some of the different ways you can quilt.
3: Well, those are utility quilts, and I have done my share of those, but they're not near as fun as these.
1: Yeah.
3: No.
0: We'll do them if we have to. Yeah. If we have to tie a quilt, we will. But
3: well, and if you do a charity project, everybody wants quilts, and so they're not going to go out of style anytime soon. But there's many types. There's reproduction quilts, and there's so many reproduction fabrics out there from different time periods that are dead on. If you go find an antique quilt somewhere and you put it next to the new reproduction fabrics from that same time period, those prints are dead on. And in fact, I have a quilt here that was, it's a reproduction quilt from the 1800s. My son is a history buff. And when he graduated from high school, I wanted to make him a quilt, and his name is Taylor, and his friends always used to call him T. So we thought the tessellating T would be the perfect quilt. And we did
1: it. Because it has all these, she's got her quilt here, and we're looking at it. It has these little T's in it.
3: Right, and they're tessellating, and so that's the only block.
1: Mm-hmm.
3: And when I had this quilted, I thought, well, how can I make it more personal and more creative? And I had my quilter put in all the character traits that my son possesses, that we feel my son possesses, that begin with the letter T.
1: Oh, how neat.
3: And so in the border, we have that he's trustworthy, that he has a testimony, that he's thankful, that he's thoughtful, you know, and all these things. And it was also a learning experience for him, because when he chose the pattern, he also learned about the women's temperance movement, which is where this pattern came from. And that was back in the 1800s when they thought, you know, that to abstain from alcohol and drinking and tobacco and things like that. And if you were a complete abstinence person on that kind of thing, you were called a teetotaler. And so it was a history lesson for me because we researched this together, and then he was just tickled.

0: And when I got this quilt out to bring, he said, "Are you going to take my quilt?" I was like, "It's like I won't ruin it."
1: You know what? It is so cool. It is
0: but
1: just it's, beautiful.
0: It's something different. It's mm-hmm. not like the block of the month that you see. It's a different kind of quilt.
1: Well, I love that it's so personalized just for mm-hmm. him.
0: Well, and that's the fun thing about quilting. I have even done a family history quilt. And that's what I'm working on right now. And somebody said, "Well, is it full of pictures?" And I says, "No, I don't have any pictures. All I had was a name and a year. And I just have researched that time period and then found out they lived in a dugout. So we have the dugout block and found out that they came to the Rocky Mountains. So we have the Rocky Mountain block.
1: Then when you say you have that block, how is it just a fabric that
0: it's a
1: represents
0: pieced block with that name?
2: That I bet you she designed.
0: No, actually, I did not design them. I researched them and found block patterns, and that's
2: okay.
0: what they're from.
2: Okay.
0: So, I mean, there's history quilts, there's reproduction quilts, there's any kind of quilt. There's modern quilts, and I think it kind of ties me to not only the generation now, my children, but future generations, because my son's going to have this for a long time.
1: Yeah. Oh, yeah.
0: But it also ties me to the past generation, and it kind of links me to these people. And as I learn about them, that's what's exciting, and that's what makes them personal for me.
1: So when you talk about a reproduction quilt, is that just a quilt that's made out of fabric that is, you know, reproduced fabric from
0: pretty
1: an
0: much.
1: Era?
0: Pretty much. It's reproduced fabric from an era. And some of the bigger quilt stores will actually have, like, all the fabrics from the 1800s in a section.
1: Okay.
0: Or all the fabrics from the 1930s in a section.
1: So it's not like you are reproducing a quilt that you've seen a picture of, necessarily.
0: No.
1: Or a pattern of. You're talking more about the fabric.
0: We're talking about the fabric, but also it can be the pattern, too.
1: Hmm.
0: Because, see, this is a reproduced pattern from that time period.
1: So I'm guessing that there's, you know, your basic, obviously, just even looking at the quilts that you brought today and hearing you talk about this, there are a lot of different types of patterns for quilts. Is there kind of a standard or a beginning or a traditional or... I'm just trying to figure out the history of quilting and how that started and how the early quilts were. Do you have any?
3: A lot of the early quilts came from feed sacks, and the feed sacks were very popular. They used the flour sacks that they purchased their dry goods in, and they cut those up and made quilts out of them.
1: Probably just square?
3: Mm-hmm, just square, whatever shape. You know, they didn't have the tools we had, so they just,
1: yeah.
3: Most of theirs were a lot of applique, hand applique, where you cut out a shape and you pieced it to the top of the fabric. But a lot of those older quilts came from whatever they could get. They didn't go to a store and
1: right.
3: buy fabric. They used what they had.
1: Whatever they had.
2: There were many blocks that were developed at that time, though, that are still used in quilts today. There's a four patch. There's a nine patch. There's a bear's claw. There's a log cabin.
1: So by
2: those
1: patch,
2: are all
1: you mean
2: specific
1: a pattern within
2: patterns
1: a
2: within a block.
1: Block, okay,
2: and
1: or
2: then
1: square.
2: You make so many of those and put them together in a quilt. A lot of the patterns that we use in quilting today were used a long, long time ago, and we're using them again.
3: Still today, they're still
2: there. Are many new designs that we use, but many, many of the quilts that we use are based on designs that were developed years and years and years ago, and they're the standard ones.
1: Mm-hmm.
2: You know, they're the ones that nobody can put out a pattern and say, this is my new pattern, because frankly, that block's been out there for years and years.
1: Yeah.
2: So, yeah.
1: Renee?
0: Well, it's also like during the time of the Underground Railroad, the quilt blocks themselves told stories and gave clues to the people fleeing of where to go.
3: Mm. Which train to catch, which route was safe.
0: Exactly.
1: Really?
0: And so all of these quilt blocks have meanings behind them. And, you know, people say, well, you should design quilts. And it's like, there is so much out there. I don't need to design quilts.
1: Yeah.
0: You know, just go and research something that is of interest to you and find out what it represents and find out what you come up
1: yeah.
0: with and put it together. But also, when she was talking about how they made quilts with what they had, a few years ago, our quilt guild went to the quilt museum out at, this is the place, Heritage Park. They have a quilt that is made with squirrel hides.
4: What?
0: Wow. Because that's what they had.
1: Wow.
0: And it is so unique, but, you know?
1: Use what you have.
0: Use what you have. Yeah. We're spoiled. We just go to the fabric store and pick colors and whatever we want. But, you know, our ancestors didn't have it that easy.
3: Right. And that's what's nice about quilting now. You don't necessarily need a pattern. If you love the fabric, you can do whatever you want. You can cut whatever shape you want. You can piece it however you want. There's a lot of freedom. If you're not into piecing the blocks and you want to start with just exploring the colors, there's a lot of freedom in the quilting world, and especially in Utah here, we have so many creative stay-at-home moms that create bag patterns and clothing patterns and little stuffed animals. There's so much you can do. Quilting isn't just
1: the quilt.
3: Piecing a block anymore.
1: Right.
3: It's
1: yeah. Let's talk about that. If you're just joining us, you're listening to Everything Creative. We're talking today with creative quilters, and this is perfect segue, Jamie, because you did bring some things today, some bags and some other things that they kind of look like little quilt patterns on here, but you've made them into other objects. So kind of show us what you have over the radio. Talk us through and tell us what you've made.
3: Well, this here is just a simple little handbag with just some interfacing, but I loved the fabrics. They're bright, yummy. That's what draws me to quilting is the fabrics. I love just beautiful, bright, cheerful.
1: Mm-hmm.
3: So
1: I see
3: a new fabric. I'm like, well, there's another purse. I have to have it.
1: So how many purses do you have?
3: Oh, I've probably made about 50 and given away half because,
1: Sure.
3: I love them. This bag here is the new thing right now that's really popular, especially with the young moms, is it's oil cloth. It's laminated fabric. They love to make the diaper bags out of them. They love the bibs. The new thing is you make a little bag to hook onto your stroller to keep your bottles in. I love the oil cloth. It's really easy to sew with.
1: You can just wipe it off.
3: Yes, it's fantastic. And it doesn't get dirty on the outside, so that's
2: waterproof.
3: That's why it's fabulous for bags. It's waterproof.
2: Yeah.
1: Well, I loved how you talk about the freedom and being able to just create. You know, you love these fabrics, and you think, I've got to put that together somehow. So you can just go home and kind of get started. Do you map it out, like on a piece of paper sometimes?
3: Sometimes I do. A good way that I started, I love shapes. So my mom taught me to, she used a lot of cookie cutters. We'd just trace out the pattern of the cookie cutter and cut out the fabric and place it on a plain piece of fabric. So you get just a square of fabric and just start with shapes.
1: And then you sew around
3: You can zigzag with your machine, or you can use for some of the quilters out there, they'll know what a heat and bond is, which is a double-sided interfacing, which just glues it on there. You don't have to be skilled at it.
1: I'm not convinced.
3: No, look, okay. See, these flowers, I just cut out circles. I put heat and bond, and I ironed it onto your fabric.
1: And then you sewed, is that like
3: just
1: a machine stitch?
3: A zigzag machine around the outside.
1: Yeah.
3: This was no pattern. I loved the fabric.
1: So cute.
3: I wanted to cut out shapes.
1: So you just cut out some little flower shapes. And
3: yes.
1: So
3: and the heat and bond,
1: first you
3: it's just like glue.
1: Glued
3: you glue
1: them
3: it
1: on
3: to
1: there.
3: Your fabric.
2: It's a very creative process.
1: Yeah.
3: And there's freedom here. I didn't have to follow anybody's pattern.
1: Yeah.
3: I love shapes and I love the textures of the fabric.
1: And that's what you love about it, is that just creative release that you're able to just put all of this creative energy into that and design something that didn't exist before. That is so cool.
2: And the thing that's fun is you can start with simple and go to complex or not. It doesn't have to be incredibly hard.
1: Mm-hmm.
2: It can be, but it doesn't have to be. So you can start right out. You can jump right in and do fun things.
1: Well, now this is so quilting 100, but let's say you've got that first, the front part, like you talked about. How do you make it into a quilt? Like it has a back and it's all stitched together.
3: There's batting. There's so many ways. There's batting at the craft stores. But if you take it to a quilter, they most likely have the batting for you. You just have to come up with the front.
1: It's like Kathy was talking about
2: front, the back. Yes.
1: Putting that together and then quilting it most likely on a machine.
3: Yes.
1: And okay, go ahead, Catherine.
2: Can I talk a little bit about a different kind of quilt?
1: Love it, yes.
2: I love the quilts that remind me of things when I was growing up. So, you know, I've made quilts of old-fashioned aprons, like my grandma had. I've made quilts.
1: You mean actually taking the actual aprons?
2: You make a smaller scale and make the blocks look like the old-fashioned aprons. Or cute. I've got one that I've made that's off of a pattern, but it's an old-fashioned kitchen where it has all of the things in it that our children are not going to know what they are. They're not going to know what a beater is, a hand beater. Yeah, they don't see those in their life anymore. But I think the reason that I like quilts so much is because they tell stories about my life. Can I tell you about this quilt?
1: I love it, yes.
2: This quilt, let me explain it, because I know the people hearing can't see it.
1: That's right.
2: But this is a quilt that has little teacups, and all of the teacups have little flowers in them. And this quilt came about because I found a letter in my book at home that my mother had written to my daughter that was in New York. And she was saying how this and that. It was fun because I didn't find this letter till years after it was written. Hmm. But she had gone through the temple. And when she went through the temple, she had to give up drinking tea. And she really liked tea, so it was hard for her, but she did. But every now and again, if she was sick, she would have a cup of green tea because it would settle her stomach. So in this letter, she said, "I really don't feel very good today. I might have a cup of tea." And then she puts in parentheses, "For medicinal purposes only." So I found this pattern, and it has all of these little teacups with flowers in them. And some of the flowers are little purple pansies. And my mother taught me the song when I was really young about little purple pansies dressed in yellow. Go, that one. So when my mother got very, very sick, and we didn't expect her to be around too long, she was in a hospital bed in her room, and I had to have my tailbone taken out. So part of the thing about my tailbone was I could lay and I could stand, but I could not sit.
1: Hmm.
2: Well, I was very frantically wanting to get this quilt done so my mother could see it.
1: Yeah.
2: So I remember standing there at my dresser with my machine.
1: On top of the dresser so you could stand.
2: And I would piece for 2 or 3 minutes until I couldn't stand anymore. And then I'd lay down, and then I would piece because I wanted to get this quilt done. And I got it done in time for my mother to see it pieced. She didn't see it quilted. But one of the things that they always tell us about is when we quilt, we need to put a label on talking about the quilt, when it was made, why it was made. And if it's okay, I'd like to read this label to you.
1: Sure.
2: That's on this quilt.
1: Yes. Such a beautiful quilt.
3: A quilting 101, you always label it.
2: Yes.
3: Because they are a piece of history. You date it. My mom likes to name her quilts.
2: Mm-hmm. Well, the name of this quilt is Medicinal Purposes.
1: Perfect.
2: It says, "This quilt is dedicated to my dear sweet mother, Beth Harwood, who enjoyed green tea, but allowed herself a cup for medicinal purposes only, and who sang me songs about little purple pansies dressed in yellow gold."
1: Oh, sweet.
2: Okay, deep breath. "Mama, I love you heart and soul. I have often said if you do not make it to heaven, then nobody will. You always have been an example of selfless love, and I'm lucky to have you for my mom." And then I put that I embroidered and pieced it and finished it in March of 2008.
1: Wow.
2: And I remembered that I bound this quilt on the day, the evening, after my mother's funeral.
1: Wow.
2: And so quilts remind us of all of the things that are happening in our lives. And they bring back stories to us. This quilt hung in my living room for a long time by a picture of my mother. And it will always be a treasure to me because she got to see it.
1: Yeah.
2: And she knew why I made it.
1: And what a beautiful way to preserve your memories.
2: Right.
1: Yeah.
2: And, you know, I look back at that and I think, yeah, I remember standing there trying so hard to get this quilt done. And I know that other people do that too, you know. Mm-hmm. They're trying hard to get a quilt done for a wedding or for a baby or for their bishop that just left their ward or all of these different things. And it's how you put your love and your heart and your soul into gifts that you give to other people.
1: Yeah, yes. Absolutely.
2: So
3: another way, you know, one thing my mom always taught me about the quilting is that it's, if you're not good at keeping a journal, a quilt is a way to keep a journal. So my brother's in the Army and he goes off to war. He's on his second tour in Iraq. But his first tour, my mom would make a block every day he was gone and she would date it.
1: Oh, really?
3: So when he comes home, he has a quilt. You know, May 5th, it rained today, we went to lunch and planted in the garden. So that when he comes home, he has a quilt of the 2 years that he missed.
1: And what do you mean she, how did she write
3: on it? She just takes a little, they're called Pigma pens, so there's no acid in them, and they don't bleed in the quilt. And so she just, in the corner of a block, she'll finish, she'll date it. She'll say...
1: In her handwriting.
3: Oh, she'll say, May 5th, it rained a little bit today. Matthew called to say he was safe, and then she'll kind of just put in her day. So in every block, you have to look real close, but it's a journal.
1: Oh, that's so cool. So it's a way
3: to keep, you know, he feels like he's so far away from home, but when he comes home, he's got a quilt of 2 years of the weather and just little things that they miss when they're gone.
1: Yeah.
2: Wow.
0: I want to tell a story. I made a quilt that reminded me of a chapter in the Book of Mormon that I wanted my son to learn. I have a son who suffers from severe ADHD, and when he was 13, he developed a seizure disorder. And that seizure disorder kept getting worse and worse, and just this last December, he had multiple surgeries, and he has not had a seizure since. But I made this quilt from 2 Nephi chapter 5, about when Nephi was being, when his brothers wanted to murder him. And he was very distraught, and he didn't know what to do. And he went to the Lord, and the Lord told him, you know, rejoice in being obedient. Find time for solitude and reflection. Enjoy nature. And it goes on, and it tells about all the things you can do to combat depression. And I have embroidered that in these blocks on this quilt. And my son doesn't know it, but one day he is going to own that quilt because it is so much a part of what I wish for him. Because he does, he's got a hard life.
1: Yeah.
0: He turns 19 next week. He wants to go on a mission, but we can't let him go until they get all the medication things. They think it's going to be about another year before they'll even consider it. But it's kind of my way to share my testimony with my... Mm-hmm. The generations that come.
1: Yeah. Wow, that's just such a beautiful idea. It's something that you just thought of and that you know will be meaningful to him and that is so personal.
0: Yeah. It is. And quilting is personal.
1: Yeah.
0: But, you know, most of my quilts sort of evolve. I don't really follow a pattern. I start on something and I thought, oh, this, let's see how this looks. Oh, that looks pretty cool. Let's put that on here.
3: I do the same thing. I'll decide I want it bigger. I want this block different. Uh-huh. I want a different border. Uh-huh. Truly, a pattern's a good way to start, but there is no rules what you want your quilt to look like.
0: And it is so
3: size,
0: fun to
3: color,
0: see,
3: shape.
0: See when they're finished and it's like, that is completely me. That is really cool.
3: My problem is I love making it, and I see the joy that it brings my mother-in-law, my mother, my friends.
0: And so you give them away.
3: I give everything away.
0: I do, too.
3: I had to borrow my mother-in-law's Civil War quilt to bring it here today. She said the same thing. Am I going to get it back, right? Can you sign something? I love to see the joy because people that don't quilt... Yet, we'll get you there, Nancy. They're very intimidated by it.
1: Yeah.
3: But I love to see the joy gifts to people when I give them the handmade gifts.
1: Well, and you know why it's such a special gift is because those of us who don't quilt understand that that takes a lot of time and thought and energy, and it's so personal that it's just an amazing gift of your heart, mm-hmm. you know? So
3: that's kind of you to share
1: those things. Because you kind of want to keep them all for yourself in a way.
3: There's times, but you know, I've made so many diaper bags. I think people invite me to baby showers to get a diaper bag.
1: Like,
3: they
1: get that
3: diaper they're going to get a diaper bag and a matching quilt to go with it.
1: What a great talent, and to be able to create that and give it to them.
2: Phone number, so that when I have a baby shower,
3: I'm not listed.
2: That's a very labor-intensive, time-consuming quilt. or gift, the quilt and the bag. That is. So, you know, you're giving of yourself.
3: Oh, but so it's a passion for me.
2: Yeah.
3: I love to see things come to life. I love to see, I'll pick out a fabric. You know, one friend will love purple. So I will pick out all my purple scraps and I'll make a beautiful, and I love to see the look on their face.
2: Yeah.
3: And they all think I'm so talented, and I'm not.
1: Yes, you are.
3: All sewing
0: You're just playing
3: is,
0: with fabric.
3: All quilting is and sewing is, it's cutting up fabric and sewing it back together. And it's really just straight lines.
1: Yes, but
3: lines.
1: In really straight, perfect lines.
3: Oh, honey, your machine does the work.
2: Well, and, you know, our grandmothers, they use scissors to cut out their blocks. We have rotary cutters, and they're so much more exact and so much more sharp that you have to be careful. But there are so many tools out there to help us that are... Even our mothers didn't have.
3: This Dresden plate here that
1: explain
3: from
1: what
3: the
1: a Dresden plate is.
3: The Dresden plate is just pieces of fabric sewn together in a shape. They've called it the Dresden plate. I don't know the history of
2: in
3: the
2: a
3: Dresden
2: circle
3: plate.
2: Shape.
3: But this is an ancient block. Ancient to me, you know, might be 80 years old, but ancient nonetheless. But there's a tool at the craft stores that is maybe $4 that helps you make this in 10 minutes. We've come a long way, but we're still.
1: Yeah.
3: Yes. And I still call my grandmother and my mother all the time. I'll say, what does this mean? There's still old quilting techniques, you
2: exactly.
3: know, woven into the new ones. And there's such a rich history of it still, even though we've modernized.
0: Well, and even when we give away these types of gifts, it's like we're giving a part of ourselves.
1: Yes, you are.
3: Yes, I have to really love you to give it, you know.
0: That's really
1: not
0: true.
1: Just for anyone.
3: And they have to love me back. So that's that, you know, here's your bag.
0: But, you know, I can't make quilts fast enough. My sisters think my quilts are so cool, and they want this, and they want that. And it's like, I don't have any for me. But I can't make them fast enough. It takes me sometimes over a year to put together a quilt and research it all out.
1: Yeah.
0: But, you know, when I get it done, these are treasures for my children, and I hope that they will appreciate them.
1: You're leaving your legacy.
0: Because I am, I'm leaving a part of me.
1: You are, yeah. Well, you're listening to Everything Creative. This is a fun episode. We're talking about creative quilting. And, Jamie, I wanted you to talk about your Civil War quilt. Show us that and tell us about
3: this
1: why
3: is another
1: you made
3: example
1: that.
3: Of the manufacturers meeting the needs of what us women want. And that's what, we don't want everything new. We want some history. So this fabric is just reproduced from the Civil War times in a simple triangle hexagon shape. And this really, it looks hard, but it is a beginner quilt.
1: So you're saying those fabrics are
3: these fabrics you would
1: reproduction
3: find
1: type fabrics from
3: the
1: Civil War era.
3: Civil War era.
1: Okay.
3: Mm-hmm. And they're just... They're all from the same line of fabric, so there's no matching involved.
2: And when you look at the blocks, they look like very large grandmother's flower garden blocks, but they're
1: like
2: not made the same way.
3: It is. It's just a big hexagon.
2: Mm-hmm. Yes.
3: And pieced in just row, in a row. It's just pieced. Very simple. This is a beginner quilt. I'll get you on a machine yet.
0: It's all straight lines.
3: It is.
0: It's all straight lines.
3: This is just three triangles sewn together, so... Triangle, triangle, triangle, which makes half a hexagon. You add three more triangles, a full hexagon.
2: Yeah.
3: Full quilt. Gorgeous.
1: And why did you want to make that?
3: My mother-in-law is the most amazing woman I've ever met. She loves my children. She watches them for me because I still work outside of the home. And she is always willing, able, and ready to watch my children. And she loves quilts, but she's not a quilter herself. And so I found I can't pay her money.
1: Mm-hmm.
3: I pay her in quilts. That's our deal now. And I wanted to make her something that she would feel was a treasure. And I felt it was beginning. Just something that was a new quilt, but had an old look to it. A vintage, you know, kind of thing of the past.
1: And what
3: her.
1: Does she do with that quilt? Does she actively
3: she shows it
1: use
3: to
1: it,
3: everybody,
1: or is it a show? That's what I wonder about these quilts.
3: Everybody that comes to the house gets a tour. Because she's now up to three quilts.
1: Nice.
3: I try to average one every few months for her. It's in her guest bedroom, and she's decorated around it, and everyone sees it.
2: Is
3: and
2: it,
3: she just shows it off.
2: It's a quilt on her bed?
3: Yes.
2: Okay.
1: Well, I
2: yes.
1: wondered about that. How many of these quilts do people just, you know, show, or actually use? I would maybe be afraid to.
2: People do a lot of beautiful work and put them on their bed, and then be sure to tell their husbands that the quilt rolls down when they get on the bed. So they do use them on beds, but they do use them on walls or smaller places. They make pillows out of quilting. It's like Jamie said before, it's not just a quilt for a bed. You can do just about anything you want to. There are quilters out there that do beautiful, artistic quilts that look like a Grand Canyon setting.
1: Pieces of art.
2: Art. But my feeling is, I love all of that, but I really love a quilt on a bed. Mm. And the quilts that are made of flannel with a nice thick batting that are tied, those are the kind that I want underneath that fancy quilt.
1: Yeah.
2: Because I love those kinds of quilts.
3: Yeah. And I use my wedding quilt. I have a king-size log cabin that was hand-quilted by my mother's quilt group. I used it for years until it reached a point where she couldn't be used anymore.
1: She meaning the quilt.
3: She the quilt, yeah. You have to you have to love them. So she is now placed on a quilt rack in my entry room for display. But you do use them. I use them.
1: Well, you know what? My mom and my grandpa made this quilt for me. My grandpa worked on it. It was when he was older and couldn't get around. It was like the French knots. And it's this cream-colored quilt. It's just beautiful. All these little flowers. And then it's just hand-quilted. And I know my mom and my grandpa sat there for hours and worked on this quilt. And gave it to me. I love it. It's just beautiful to look at. But I just can hardly touch it because I don't want anything to happen to it. And my daughter recently got a queen-size bed, and this is the perfect. And she's 12 and so responsible and darling and would appreciate the history behind this quilt. So I got it out of the bag. And
3: bless you.
1: It was hard for me, and I put it on her bed. She rolls it down every night, and she really takes good care of things. So I know I can trust her with it. But I also, there's just this sense of, don't you... You know,
2: but and your father worked on it too.
1: My grandpa,
2: or your grandpa,
1: my mom, and my
2: your
1: grandpa. Yeah. So, but what is it going to sit in that bag that it's been in for 10 or 15 years?
3: Never
1: in my
3: stored in plastic, Nancy. Never.
1: Oh, see,
3: you
2: never.
3: You never
2: stored.
0: Fabric has to breathe.
3: Put it in a pillowcase. Something cotton on cotton. Never store your
1: good
3: your
1: advice.
2: I store some of mine in my old sheets. I just
3: fold
2: them.
3: It
1: That's
3: up
1: a great
3: in a sheet.
1: Idea.
2: But
1: what do you think about that? I mean, I felt the first couple of days I was just almost sick because I didn't want her to know there's so much pressure about this quilt, but I thought, what do I do? Do I hang it up? Do I save it and give it to her? Like, so when she gets married, but then what does she do with it? Wrap it in a sheet and put
3: it
1: in her basement?
3: Let her use it and then it can be a wedding gift.
2: Yeah.
3: Let her use it and then, you know, she'll grow out of it, wants something different, and then you can go back and give it to her later, and it will mean that much more.
1: Yeah.
2: Well, and you know, over time, fabric deteriorates, and there's no sense in just passing it on forever. If it means that much to you, then you need to share it with her.
3: Yes, use it.
1: Kate, I feel better. Thank you.
3: I have a quilt that my grandmother, when my grandpa was diagnosed with his cancer, she sat by his bedside, and for 4 years, she hand-quilted the white welcome pineapple. You ladies will know what that is.
2: Yes.
3: But a queen size, white on white, she hand quilted this thing, and that is my treasure.
1: Wow.
3: No one gets to use that but Mama.
2: Yeah.
3: Well, they're treasures, but use them.
2: Yeah, I think you do need to use them. You know, you were talking about your grandpa working on that quilt. I was making my daughter a quilt for her wedding, and my husband started watching how I was cutting out with my rotary cutter some of the blocks, and he said, isn't there a better way to do that? And I said, probably. You want to figure one out? And he did. He stood there, he worked on it, he figured out, he cut out all of the blocks, and now, you know, that wedding quilt has not only me in it, but him. And I was just amazed that he did it, and I was kind of in a hurry, so it really helped.
3: When I'm stumped, I'll make my husband come down, and I'll say, honey, when you're laying out your quilt blocks to finally piece your top, if you don't like the colors together, I'll make my husband come down and say, honey, where does this one go? Where should I put this red one? Mm-hmm. Oh, yes, I reel him in.
2: Oh, another
0: I reel in the whole family.
3: And he loves it. I don't know if he would ever admit it, but I know my husband loves it when I ask his help.
1: Good. Yeah. How do your husbands feel about this expensive hobby, by the way?
2: I can tell you a funny story. My husband, when I first started quilting, would go to quilt shops with me, and he would look at me. He had a very narrow view of what's good. And he would say, "That's ugly. That's ugly.
3: I get that a lot.
2: That's really ugly." And so one day I told him, "Honey, we've got to redo this. You can't say quilts are ugly. The person that made the quilt might be standing right there." I said, "So if you want to tell me that you don't like a particular quilt, then you say, 'Boy, that looks like a lot of work.'"
3: That's a nice like code that. Word.
2: So we like got that. A little code.
1: That's good.
3: My husband's put me on an allowance, but he knows it's my outlet.
1: Yeah.
3: You know, there's so many ways you can be pulled in this world, and it's a very healthy outlet. And there's a lot of things out there that can make it not as expensive. There's coupons, there's sales. You get in a quilt group, you can trade fabric. It doesn't have to be so expensive and overwhelming. The best advice I ever got when I started to quilt was buy what you can afford at the time. So I buy what I can afford. If it's a more meaningful quilt, a wedding quilt, I'll use the more expensive fabric. But you buy what you can afford, and you just put yourself on a little budget, mm-hmm. start with little projects. Well, then you'll be addicted, and then you won't stop. You put yourself on a little bit bigger budget, but you just keep yourself, you know, contained a little.
2: You know, I feel fortunate that my husband hasn't said too much about my quilting expenses.
3: Oh, you're lucky.
2: Of course,
3: lucky.
2: I have. You know, I did have a little quilting job, and I still have a little quilting job that kind of helps to pay for it.
1: Yeah,
2: but I think he knows how much a part of my life it is. And so I think I'm more critical of myself than he actually is.
1: Yeah, yes, probably.
3: I work part-time at a quilt shop to support my
2: habit.
0: Yeah, my husband has been very good as well. But as I've taught classes in the Valley, there are a lot of ladies that really feel guilty about liking to quilt because it is kind of
1: time-consuming and cost expense.
0: Yeah. But I tell them, you know, it is a great thing to create. And our society does not value fiber arts anymore like it used to.
3: Mm-hmm. No.
0: It's really sad because girls, they're not learning how to sew anymore. They're not learning how to do things like this. How many of your young girls know how to crochet or knit anymore?
1: No.
0: Not very many.
3: Yeah.
0: But my husband has always said, you know what? I just know that you quilt. That's what you do. And so we have to allow for that.
1: Oh.
3: Yes, I love it. That's just and you know what has helped the quilting movement in recent years? A lot of these scrapbooking is huge.
1: Yeah.
3: A lot of these scrapbook designers have crossed over into the textile world. We have there's a local company out in Draper, and they manufacture fabric, and they have a lot of our local designers for Salt Lake, and they have brought the scrapbooking world to quilting. Hence, you get these beautiful, newer fabrics. And so I'm hoping that by the time my daughter quilts with me, she has to. I'm hoping that it's not a dying art as it is now. But it is. And I'm glad that my mother and my grandmother taught me this art because I never thought at 33 I would be a quilter.
1: Yeah.
3: And I am. I've got my quilting card. I'm full blown.
1: Renee.
0: My sister happens to be a very good scrapbooker. But she does not allow a sewing machine in her house because that's where she draws the line.
3: She can bring it over to mine.
0: But she just loves my quilts. And I made a historical quilt, and she took the stories from each of the blocks and scrapbooked it. So I have a matching scrapbook with my quilt that tells the story of the history and all about each of the aspects of that particular quilt.
3: That's a great idea.
1: Yeah, both of you bringing your talents.
0: And, together.
1: Yeah, that's great.
2: It is.
3: Well, I need a scrapbooking sister then. I don't scrap.
0: Or a daughter.
3: Well, she's only two.
0: Oh, well, you've got ways then to train her.
2: I have a sister, same thing. She scrapbooks, I quilt. She does amazing things, and we share. You know, I do quilts for her, and she does beautiful things for me. So.
1: Well, anything else we should end with? I wanted to talk about the expense of it and how people could. So that was good that you brought that up.
2: I think Excuse me. I think if people are interested or want to be interested in quilting, the best place that they can go is one of the local quilt shops and find out what classes they are taking for beginners or giving for beginners. Mm-hmm. That's a really good way to start. And then if they're interested in becoming members of quilt groups, the Utah Quilt Guild, I think it's utahquiltguild.org online, will list all of the various sub-guilds of the Utah Quilt Guild. There's probably one pretty close to any person in Utah, and they become part of this group, and in those groups they can learn additional skills and actually rub elbows with people mm-hmm. that are quilting. And that's where you learn a lot.
1: Well, when you go to these groups, are there machines? Do people bring their stuff and work on them?
3: You meet to discuss
1: just to talk about
3: projects, or you bring one that you've made. But, I mean, even before quilt groups, if you just want to start out quilting, grab a coupon to your local craft store and go down and maybe buy, there's a lot of books. I started by buying a beginner quilt book that just required, you know, squares. Mm-hmm. You know, start with something small. I started with bags, and I started with this small wall hanging. And there's coupons. There's ways around it. It can be expensive, but every quilt shop has a sale section where you can get fabric for $4 or $5 a yard, which makes it affordable when you're buying 6 or 7 yards.
1: But, yeah.
3: You know, get somebody, join a group. There's so many ways around. Mm-hmm. You don't have to buy just the most expensive stuff out there.
1: Yeah.
0: Go ahead, Annie. When I was president of our local chapter of the quilting groups, we did fabric exchanges 4 times a year. And that was fun because we all swapped fabrics, and then we would feature a pattern that you could make with it if you wanted. And some did, and some changed them. But that was really fun. And they also, since then, have done block exchanges where they'll all make an appliqué block, and they make like 4 of them, and then they swap them with one another.
1: Mm-hmm.
0: And it's just really fun. And you would be surprised how much you learn from those other ladies.
3: Yes,
0: you really would be surprised.
3: And there are so many blogs out there with free patterns, free tutorials. There's just a wealth of information on the internet that's free. Mm-hmm. So you can get your start, so you feel like when you're buying this fabric that costs a lot, you're comfortable with what you're going to do with it.
1: Mm-hmm. That's a good point.
2: There's generally at least 1 or 2 or 3 ladies in every ward that are good quilters. And so, you know, you can have, I just finished teaching a beginning quilting, piecing and quilting class
3: for
2: some ladies in my ward, and, you know, we just got a room at the church and brought our machines and did that for about 6 times. And, you know, so you could always look around in your ward or your neighborhood, see who's quilting, and ask them.
1: And it sounds like active quilters are excited to.
0: And they'll probably give you some scraps that you can have.
3: Yeah. I love to bring people
1: started.
3: Into it because it's just a very healthy place to be.
0: It is.
3: Like you said, when I'm really stressing out with things with work and family and kids, my machine never gets put away. I go downstairs, I'll piece a few blocks, I'll press, and I'm back to a good place.
0: I tell my husband, you know, I haven't had some sewing time. I really need some.
3: Yes,
0: you need some sewing time.
3: Ahead.
0: I'll take care
3: My machine never gets put away.
0: Mine doesn't either.
3: Ever.
2: And I find that if I have a hard time sleeping, forget that trying to go back to sleep. It doesn't work for me.
3: I go in and quilt. Me too.
1: You guys could all call each other at 2 in the morning.
2: We could.
1: You know, you'd be up quilting.
3: I know. Nancy called me late last night to finalize today, and she said, I feel weird calling you this late at night.
1: It was midnight.
3: Oh, no, honey. I'm up for another 2 more hours. We're good.
1: That's hilarious. Well, thank you so much, ladies, for being here today and for sharing so much of yourselves with us and your stories. And just, I love how creative quilting is. It's just taking your feelings and your expression and putting them into fabric and sewing them together. And this has been exciting.
3: Yeah. Yay, maybe we'll get you behind a machine.
1: Maybe. You never know. So thank you to Renee Bloomquist, Kathy Young, and Jamie Moser for being here today. I'm Nancy Hansen, and this is Everything Creative.

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1: God will support and preserve us by Elder Dale G. Renland of the Quorum of the Twelve Apostles. Like Captain Moroni, we can receive divine help and power for the battles we face in life. When I first read the Book of Mormon, I enjoyed the history of wars between the Nephites and the Lamanites. I was fascinated by the faith, ingenuity, and tactics used by Captain Moroni, a military commander who was appointed the leader of all the Nephite armies when he was only 25 years old. He was wise, strong, and shrewd. He was totally committed to the freedom and welfare of his people. Instead of crediting military success to himself, Moroni attributed the success to God and to the sacred support his armies received from non-combatant women and children. He told a defeated enemy leader, "The Lord has delivered you into our hands. And now, I would that ye should understand that this is because of our religion and our faith in Christ." Moroni then shared this prophetic insight. God will support and keep and preserve us so long as we are faithful unto Him and unto our faith and our religion. Over time, I have come to realize that Moroni modeled principles that we can apply to help us meet the challenges of our modern lives. As we exercise faith in Jesus Christ, the Savior of the world, He will bless us with His power. But for Him to do so and for us to recognize His blessings, we need to understand our purpose, strategize for success, and prepare for the metaphorical battles we face, just as Moroni prepared for and faced the real battles in his life. As we do so, Heavenly Father and Jesus Christ will support and preserve us. Understanding our purpose. Moroni repeatedly reminded the people who they were, inheritors of the Abrahamic covenant, whose they were, beloved children of God, and the cause for which they fought, family, faith, and freedom. Moroni taught his people that they were fighting for their very survival and for freedom from oppression and bondage. In contrast, their enemies fought for personal aggrandizement and power by subjugating others. When some Nephites sought to usurp authority for personal gain, Moroni ripped his coat and wrote on a piece of it the core elements of his message. In memory of our God, our religion, and freedom, and our peace, our wives, and our children. He raised this flag, which he called the Title of Liberty, on the end of a pole, and used it to remind the people what the fight was all about and to rally them to the cause. In life's spiritual battles, we wrestle not against flesh and blood, but against rulers of the darkness and against spiritual wickedness. We, too, need to be reminded of what the fight is all about. Elder Neil A. Maxwell, a former member of the Quorum of the Twelve Apostles, expressed this thought in an eloquent, albeit brief, conversation. In 2004, I visited Elder Maxwell in his hospital room not long before he died. He was so kind to everyone who visited or helped him. Healthcare workers went into his room and came out weeping. I said to him, "Elder Maxwell, this is really hard." He chuckled and said, "Oh, Dale, we are eternal beings living in a mortal world. We are out of our element, like fish out of water. It is only when we have an eternal perspective that any of this will make any sense. We should never lose sight of the large composite of our divine nature and eternal destiny and the diabolical forces that oppose us. Correctly understanding Heavenly Father's plan will motivate us to keep fighting for our eternal salvation and for our freedom from spiritual bondage. Strategizing for success. Throughout the battles his armies fought, Moroni strategized to ensure success. He used spies to discover the activities and intentions of his enemies. He sought direction from the prophet Alma. Moroni then used that inspired input in his approach to battle. He deployed resources according to need, placing more soldiers in cities that were less fortified. He strategically set operational plans based on up-to-date information. He thereby gained advantages over enemy armies. He was never content with past victories. Rather, he continued to improve his and his army's capacities to deal with future challenges. We can use similar approaches to deal with spiritual antagonists. We can start by recognizing what Satan is trying to do in our lives. He tries to distract us from our purpose. When faced with temptation, we should ask ourselves, how does this action on my part stack up against the revealed Word of God? What are the consequences of taking this action? Will this action help me fulfill my purpose on earth? We should also recognize the eventual outcome of yielding to even small temptations. As we yield to temptation, we consume poison by degrees, a most effective strategy used by the powers of wickedness that can lead to spiritually fatal results. We can fortify ourselves against Satan's temptations by following the direction we receive from our Latter-day Prophet. Doing so helps us keep an eternal perspective through which to evaluate our actions, strategizing how we will face the temptations that arise in various areas of our lives will help us make the more correct choices in the moment. Pre-planned strategies and approaches will help us defend against distractions from our eternal purpose. An example is that of technology. Technology can be a double-edged sword, both useful and detrimental, depending on how we use it. To help us make wise choices about our devices, young and old can refer to Taking Charge of Technology and For the Strength of Youth, a guide for making choices. These remind us of our purpose, point us to Jesus Christ, and help us invite the Holy Ghost into our lives. Planning how, when, and where we will use technology will fortify us against baser, worldly tactics, preparing for metaphorical battles. Anticipating upcoming battles, Moroni prepared his people individually with breastplates, shields, helmets, and thick clothing. He prepared his people collectively by encircling cities with forts, throwing up banks of earth around them. Spiritually, we prepare individually by keeping the commandments of God. We make and keep covenants with God that draw the power of Jesus Christ into our lives. We engage in personal, private acts of devotion, such as praying, fasting, and searching the Scriptures. We also act in faith, responding to the spiritual direction we receive. We conscientiously prepare for and worthily partake of the sacrament. As we do so, the Savior becomes more real in our lives, just as He was real to Moroni, who was firm in his faith in Jesus Christ. Moroni knew he could rely on the Savior for direction and deliverance. We too can rely on Jesus Christ for direction and deliverance. We can further prepare by strengthening our families. Our Heavenly Father organized us into families to help us be happy and learn how to return to Him. Our families can be a source of help for us. We can all feel joy and love by remembering that we are part of God's great family, regardless of the individual circumstances of our families. We can collectively gain strength and prepare for our spiritual battles as we join in communities of saints. Our stakes and districts provide such a place of refuge and defense. We can nourish each other spiritually, help each other to keep the commandments of God, and encourage each other to rely on Christ, always and especially in times of challenge. When we gather, we realize that we do not fight our battles alone. We have friends, teachers, and leaders who can help and protect us. We are all stronger when we prepare together. Remarkably, Moroni attributed all the happiness of his people to being true to their faith in God and their religion. Like Moroni, we should realize that joy comes because of Heavenly Father and His plan, and because of Jesus Christ and His atonement. As we come to understand our purpose, strategize for success, and prepare for metaphorical battles, we receive divine help and power. Like Moroni, I know that Heavenly Father and Jesus Christ bring the ultimate freedom from bondage, freedom from death and sin. They bless us with their power when we look to them in all things. This voice was created using artificial intelligence,
2: bringing inspiration and uplifting messages. 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
3: This is Conversations, featuring discussions with members of The Church of Jesus Christ of Latter-day Saints with a unique perspective or an interesting story. This conversation is with Elder Walter F. Gonzalez, a member of the Presidency of the 70 of the Church of Jesus Christ of Latter-day Saints. Joining Elder Gonzalez for this conversation is his wife, Sulma Gonzalez. The host for this episode is Ruth Todd. Ruth Todd is a former television news anchor and is currently a radio and television personality.
4: We are delighted today to be joined by Elder Walter F. Gonzalez. He is a member of the Presidency of the 70, and he is here with his wife, Sulma. Thank you so much for being with us on Conversations. Glad to have you.
5: Thank you. We are very happy for this opportunity.
6: Yeah, we are grateful for the invitation to participate in this conversation.
4: Let's start with today. How are things going for you? You lead such busy lives. Let's start with today. Tell us how things are going.
6: Well, I'm very happy. We are so busy, so many things to do, but happy. And family is okay, and we are enjoying that. Okay. And part of our calling here is completely different than what we were doing outside of the United States.
4: Tell us what you're doing here.
6: Well, I'm one of the seven presidents of the Quorums of the 70. And we work very close to the Quorum of the 12. In fact, according to the scriptures, we are to help them. And when they need help, they will call us instead of any others, meaning all the 70s. But since we preside the 70s, they call us. And after that, we need to distribute the load to other 70s as well. But it's a blessing to serve close to members of the 12.
4: Mm-hmm. And you are assigned to a specific area of the world. Is that correct?
6: That's correct. Well, the seven presidents are in charge of the United States and Canada. Starting year 2004, the area presidencies were discontinued here in the United States and Canada. Instead of that, the seven presidents are taking care of the whole country. But I'm the first contact, let's say, or the president for North America, Southeast area. And that's part of my load. It's not load, it's part of my blessings. It's part of my things to do. And on the other hand, we help also specific members of the 12. In my case, I help Elder Scott with two areas, international areas, and also Elder Bednar with two international areas. And in addition to that, we have things that have to do with the duties of the day, things that come up and we receive instructions to do. So it's quite a busy schedule, but very happy. Especially for me, I remember when I was not a member of the church, in my mind was, I wonder how it might have been to be alive in the days of the prophets, like Moses, for instance. And I like to think how it might have been to be alive in the day of the apostles. What would have been my role in those days, my reactions on those things? Later, I like to play with those ideas, and the day came, missionaries brought me into the church, and it's unbelievable. But it was a kind of a balance with my play of ideas or desires, I don't know.
4: As a young boy,
6: one day the restoration came to my life, the message of the restoration, and now I'm serving at the feet of prophets, seers, and revelators, and they are as those of the old days, the same situation. Mm. So that's wonderful for me. That's why I'm so grateful for this opportunity. Of course, when you serve in an international area, you also have that contact. But being here, we meet with them quite often.
4: Yes.
6: In fact, every week.
4: Every week. Yeah. Let's go back to something you said. You said, before I was a member of the church. Yeah. Both you and your wife, Sulma, are converts to the church. Sulma, let me talk to you for a moment. Tell us about your conversion. You were a young girl, 12 years old, I believe.
5: Yes, I was 12 years old. Well, I was looking for the true church since I was between 10 years old.
4: And you
5: old.
4: Were both in Uruguay? You
5: yeah,
4: lived
5: we
4: in,
5: were, yes. I was raised in Uruguay, and when I was raised in the Catholic belief with a strong faith in Jesus Christ and Heavenly Father. And also, by one day, I knew that there was a true church on the earth, and I need to look for it.
4: How did you know that?
5: Well, actually, I was in a mass, listened to the priest, and the sermon that he was giving. So some thought came to my mind, very clear to me, that what he was saying was not true.
4: So as a young girl,
5: yes.
4: This was not your parents' idea. You
5: yeah.
4: went on a personal search, you and your brother.
5: Yes, I was in, yes. And so since that moment, I knew that I need to find the true church. And so when I was

0: missionaries. And then my mother didn't want me to listen to missionaries because she thought I was too young to, but finally she agrees. So when I listened to missionaries the first time, immediately I knew that it was true.
1: You knew?
0: Yes, Sansi burned my heart when they start talking. So I knew.
1: And then you were able to, your mother allowed you at that young, tender age to get baptized.
0: Yes, at the beginning she said no, but finally she agrees. I insist a lot, but she gave me the best advice. She told me, if you are going to change your religion, do it well. I don't want you to come back one day saying, I want to return to my old religion, so keep all the commandments of your new religion. And I did it.
2: And it's very interesting. Her mother became a member of the church. That's very nice, but it didn't happen overnight. 34 years later.
1: Was it after watching you and watching Elder Gonzalez? What changed your mother's heart from her religion to Mormonism?
0: I think that it was a process.
1: Uh-huh.
0: She was always enjoying the messages, and she likes to be part of the activities and things like that.
1: Mm-hmm.
0: But what she said the day that she was baptized, she said, if hadn't been for my daughter being always so
2: faithful.
0: Obedient and faithful, I couldn't be here being baptized. So that's the reason that she gave, that we were always constant and faithful.
1: Now, you met at a youth conference, if I understand correctly.
0: Yes.
1: But let's go back at Elder Gonzalez, and you tell us about your conversion. How old were you? How did it happen?
2: Well, I was 18, but I've been exposed to the church for the first time when I was 12. And the example of two missionaries that decided to open their mouth. And they did so and started a conversation with me. I was 12 only,
1: mm-hmm.
2: but that was the means, so they visited our home. When they did so, my parents didn't feel comfortable to say, we don't want you to be here anymore. But they left a brochure, The Testimony of Joseph Smith and the Book of Mormon.
1: Now, did they give you that brochure at your home or on the bus where you met them?
2: No, at home.
1: At home.
2: At home.
1: So you met them on a bus, but they came to your home.
2: Yes. And they left that there. And it was there on the shelves for years. But the key of my conversion mm-hmm. was the Book of Mormon.
1: Tell us about that.
2: I didn't have to read much in the Book of Mormon to feel something I never felt before. The point is, that was my conversion because of the Book of Mormon. And the point is that I think the important part here is that oftentimes we take things for granted. There are some experiences that when I see my own children and my grandchildren, they take for granted some things. And that happens when you have the church for generations.
1: Right.
2: A simple thing that you may take for granted is prayer. I read the Book of Mormon and test what the missionaries were teaching. And that was the end, or the beginning. The end of my, because in my mind I had different ideas. I was very persuaded, satisfied that religion have certain roles in the life of the peoples, of the nations. But it was a matter that started with my heart. I knew first in my heart it was true. Take it for granted, let me tell you a simple thing. I come from a family in which we could say less active. My parents were not very active in any religion. Good principles, solid family, but not very active in
1: organized religion.
2: Organized religion. Mm-hmm. So I went to the Catholic Church only once to take the communion. Just
1: communion
2: once.
1: Communion is at what age? Yes.
2: Once, at 8.
1: At 8, okay.
2: That was the only time I was there, and I guess I remember one or two more times for a wedding. That's all. But we were not practicing the mm-hmm. religion, mm-hmm. The institutional religion. And in the individual family,

0: My family was not praying. They didn't pray. No personal prayers also. So the very first time that I said a prayer on my knees, I was 18 years old. So something that others may take for granted, a simple prayer, for me, opened
1: changed
0: a
1: your
0: restoration
1: life.
0: Restoration in my blood.
1: Of course.
0: Changed my life. That's the
1: And
0: the
1: as
0: point.
1: I was researching a little bit about your life, I found it interesting that you said not only did your conversion come when you read the Book of Mormon, but it actually came within the first few pages.
0: Yes. Yes. And that's something interesting, my personal experience, especially with First Nephi. Because I read the first pages I didn't understand much about those introductions in that blue old Book of Mormon.
1: The old paperback.
0: But when I started to read the very words of the book, in my case, could be different in other cases, but in my case, it was something I said last conference that statement from Joseph Smith, when I read it later, even being a member of the church, got a different meaning. Because get closer to God, that was really my experience. I didn't know in that very moment what was happening, but I know that something out of this world was taking place in my life.
1: Mm-hmm.
0: And that, of course, after that, Joseph Smith had to be a prophet and all the other things. But everything started with the Book of Mormon.
1: And it seems to me, just talking to both of you, that everything started when the Holy Ghost testified to each of you individually. So then you meet at a youth conference, a regional youth conference. Tell us what happened and how you got together and were married and then later sealed. Go ahead, Sulma, you tell me from the girl's perspective.
0: Usually you have two versions.
1: Exactly.
0: She has the true version.
1: Well, that's why I asked her first. Sulma, go ahead.
2: Well, when I saw him, I thought, well, he is handsome. He's handsome. But one of my goals was to marry with a good priesthood holder. And so I thought, well, I need to know what is his calling. So that was my way to research. So before continuing with my feelings, so I went and to ask the leaders that were there, tell me about this young boy there, does he have a calling and things like that? And then that was the first question that I did to him when we met. What is your calling and are you studying? And for me, these things were very important. And so he answered me.
1: He obviously had the right answers.
2: The right
1: you,
2: answers
1: right.
2: to me. So I say, well, I can open my heart because I really was looking to get married in the temple. Like the prophet David McKay asked the Jews at that time, and I dreamed.
1: And I wish everyone at home who's listening to this could just see the bright face of Sulma as she talks about falling in love with Elder Gonzalez. Her eyes are just sparkling, and it's great. She was looking for a wonderful person, but a wonderful person of the Spirit first and foremost. Mm-hmm. Elder Gonzalez, tell us about getting married and then subsequently sealed.
0: Well, we got married, and we are living in wonderful days today because we were in Uruguay. The closest temple was here in the United States. There were no temples there. So we decided to get married, a civil marriage, and that's what we did. And as soon as we could, we were sealed in the Washington Temple here. So we came to the United States and were sealed here in the Washington Temple.
1: In the Washington, D.C. Temple.
0: Yes. Washington, D.C. Temple, there in the east part of the United States. And so in our case, when temples were not so close to the people and were only a few temples on the face of the earth. So today is a blessing having those temples dotting the earth because things can be done differently. So those everlasting covenants that we do in the temple. Mm-hmm. And as you can see, with such a beautiful sister and wife, she was the most beautiful in the stake and still the most beautiful in the region now. So I was looking forward to having that second yes from her by sealing In those days, we even have in the temple, we had one child. Mm-hmm. Our first child was sealed. The others were born in the covenants.
1: Well, so obviously, you saw this beautiful girl at this regional youth conference. You thought she was beautiful. How long did it take you to realize that she was so spiritually grounded and so solid?
0: Well, not very long.
1: Yes, I don't suppose.
0: And so those are, I think, sometimes is what we need is a will. When we see that it's a will to get married, that's mainly, if you start to think in all the detail, that's our personal experience. Mm-hmm. If I was going to, we were going to take into consideration bunch of details and probably we had postponed, but we decided, no, we have covenants, we love each other, and let's go ahead, and we did. And we struggled this beautiful battle together.
1: Tell us about your family. You said you had your one child when you were sealed in Washington, D.C. You've had more children. Tell us about your family now.
0: Zulma.
2: We have four children and two grandchildren. And
1: sons or daughters?
2: We have Gabriel. He's the older one. And then we have Diana, and she's the mother of our two grandchildren, a boy and a girl. And we also have a David, and she returned from the mission. And we have Polo. He's 13 years old, and he's with us at home.
1: Yes, you're still parents of teenager, right?
2: Yes, I'm enjoying that.
0: And the name of our grandchildren, since we only have two, is Nicolas and Vanessa.
1: Well, congratulations.
0: We want them to be famous.
1: Such a hello, Nicholas, and hello to Vanessa. So you can let them listen to this sometime and hear us say hello to them. You know, we have so many outstanding youth that are not so different than you were. They have the will to get married. They are faithful in the gospel. They have felt the Spirit bear witness to them as to the truthfulness of the gospel of Jesus Christ. And yet sometimes the person doesn't come into their lives as you two did. What advice do you give young adults about staying faithful?
0: Ladies first.
2: Well, I think that the day will come, and I think that it's very important. I think that the youth in this moment, this is a beautiful moment, and they have a beautiful role. The role to be faithful, the role to go into a new way of thinking of our world, and a role to keep the great values that have been taught to them and are in the gospel. So I think that they are a wonderful youth that were reserved for the Lord, and they can do the difference in this world. They can do it better, and they can do it in many ways. Some of them will marry young, others maybe not too young, but others maybe not. But all of them will have a mission in this world. They can touch the lives of others for good.
1: Married or single, you
2: married
1: have a mission.
2: Yes.
1: Married or single, you were reserved for this time in history.
2: Mm-hmm.
0: Yeah, this is a wonderful time with so many opportunities, wonderful opportunities that probably when we were young, we didn't have so many opportunities as they have now, and also with challenges, but since they've been so, they are so special. I think each generation comes in a better format. I don't know if that's good English, but they come better and better, and I think they are tailored to the any challenge that they may face. The Lord knows of those challenges, and they will have and they will know how to face the challenges. And of course, it's been before and continues to be now and will continue to be in the future, is to cultivate the great principle of faith. Mm-hmm. Have the faith in Jesus Christ that He'll be with you, He'll bless your life, and you'll make it. You'll have challenges, but a wonderful number of opportunities the Lord will use for our benefit.
1: Let's talk about a particular challenge that you both experienced. We're going to play an excerpt of the talk that you gave in the priesthood session of October 2007 conference. And this talks about a great challenge that happened to you in Peru.
0: Yes, we were in Lima, Peru, when an earthquake took place in 150 kilometers from Lima, where we were living in those days. That was in Pisco, Peru.
1: Here now is a portion of Elder Gonzalez's talk from October of 2007.
0: When President James E. Faust informed my wife and me that we would be transferred to Lima, Peru, we have no clue that on August 15th, only a few days after our arrival, we would witness a devastating earthquake. More than 52,000 houses were destroyed by sheer strength. Worse yet, it left more than 500 dead. 9 of them were members of the church. Members in the Ica and Pisco stakes and the Cañete and Chincha districts suffered the brunt of the tremors' aftermath. The church provided immediate relief to its members and those of other faith. The morning after the quake, our members in the disaster area were receiving food and clothing, and before noon, the church was donating humanitarian aid to the nation's civil defense. Many members who were homeless were sheltered in our meeting houses. Despite how unexpected the catastrophe was, the priesthood organization functioned very well to bring relief to those less fortunate. Stake and district presidents, along with bishops, went out to help their members only minutes after the earthquake. The terrible situation in which these priesthood leaders went out is worth highlighting. It was nighttime, the lights were out, destruction abounded, and the earth could not stop shaking. These magnificent priesthood leaders left their families secured and walked out into the darkness among people who wept surrounded by destroyed houses. Thus, our leaders went out during the night and the following days, facing frequent strong aftershocks and a tsunami warning. They searched among the rubble in the midst of commotion, risking their own lives to get to all the members. A bishop declared, "Without as much as a second thought, I ran in search of my chair brothers and sisters and leaders. He found them." That's how he spent most of the night. What motivated these leaders to go out and help others, even to the risking of their own lives? Certainly, it was their great faith in the Savior and His church. It was their understanding of their calling as leaders in the priesthood. It was gospel principles engraved in their lives before the earthquake and not during the crisis, engraved not with ink, but with fire by the Spirit, in the fleshy tablets of their hearts. The possibility of an earthquake was always there. When or how it could hit, no one knew. When it came, it was devastating. But under the direction of the priesthood, the moment's challenge was faced. In many cases, when members were unable, the Lord made up the difference. Some members tell of seeing men in white helping to save their lives. Others hear guiding voices. Years of church service were a preparatory school to become organized and help one another.
1: You've told us a little bit about your family. Let's talk about some of the church service. You've had so many years of church service. And Sister Gonzalez, let me ask you first of all about the 25 years you taught seminary. So many places and so many years. Tell us about that experience.
2: Well, teaching seminary?
1: Yes.
2: Well, that was wonderful. I really think that was the preparation that the Lord gave to me to help my husband. And I really enjoy a lot preparing the lessons, but especially being with the students. Being with them, helping them, seeing the gospel growth in their heart. And now it's a blessing. I found them all over the country we visit, and they say, "Oh, I were your student, and they are faithful, and they met in the temple." So that's a great blessing.
1: That is a great blessing. Tell us the countries in which you taught seminary.
2: Well, in Uruguay, in Colombia, in Ecuador. And in Ecuador, I had the opportunity to teach to a class from indigenous, a pure indigenous. And that was a great experience for me because I learned from them. They were so pure and they feel the gospel so strong in their hearts. And that was an amazing experience for me being with them there in Ecuador.
1: Mm-hmm. Sounds like an incredible experience. You literally have taught it all over
2: also
1: the Western Hemisphere.
2: Colombia.
1: In Colombia as well.
2: Mm-hmm. Mm-hmm.
1: Now, your training, your educational training is in medicine. You are a registered nurse.
2: Yes.
1: And so you were also able to teach health and hygiene. Tell
2: yes.
1: me how health and hygiene and the gospel all weave together.
2: Well, I think that the Lord make us perfect. So, and really we need to, if we learn how to take care of our body, and also it will be very important for us also spiritually. And that runs in both ways. And I think that we need to be healthy to serve others and to serve our Lord and to serve our family and to be happy. And we need to be happy and serve others. So we need to be healthy spiritually and physically too. Mm-hmm. So
1: you've also been able to serve in the Relief Society and
2: yes.
1: other auxiliaries in
2: yes.
1: the church. Tell us what that's been like and what kind of an influence that has had on your life.
2: Well, I think that Relief Society was very important for me. I was called when I was 18 years old, so as a president, and I didn't know anything at that time. So I had to learn, and my counselor, she was more than 60 years old. And she taught me so good things, you know, and that helped me grow in every aspect of my life, and also enjoying a lot teaching children, working in primary and with the youth. So
1: and the young women also.
2: And the young women, yes,
1: yes,
2: yes. I think that there are opportunities to serve and to love others.
1: Well, and the love that you feel for your fellow sisters and fellow members of the
2: yes.
1: church is obvious mm-hmm. just sitting across the table and watching you as you speak about them. Elder Gonzalez, let's just, for the sake of our listeners, let's just go back. You were a member of the First Quorum of the 70 of the church back in 2001. And before that, you had served as an area authority in the South America North area, and that was since 1995. Is that correct?
0: That's correct.
1: And before that, you'd been a mission president?
0: Yes.
1: Tell us about that.
0: Okay. And regarding the 70, I was called as an area authority year 95. And I think it's good to know that that was area authority. Year 97 is when President Hinckley decided that we were going to be area authority 70, and we were ordained 70 in the year 97. But the precursor of that was being an area authority. Now, we serve our mission in Ecuador from 89 through 92 in Guayaquil, Ecuador. And that was a wonderful experience. And after serving as a mission president with so many young people around you, and that's a wonderful experience. And I think your life will never be again after serving.
1: Changes forever.
0: Changes forever. And just that, gratitude for that mm-hmm. service and opportunity. Probably part of the secret was that that's the only calling in which she was set apart as a missionary, as I was set apart as a missionary and mission president, and we were together 24/7. That's completely different than any other church calling.
1: She's your full-time companion.
0: Yes. That's why I think that's probably one of the best, or was wonderful to serve as a mission president. And we had our children with us, who were small children. And that was a wonderful experience for them as well. So we hope they will serve, because they have seen father and mother serving all the time, wherever they were called.
1: You know, it sounds like it was a marvelous experience for you in Ecuador. And it's hard to pick out the things that you learned, you know, because there are so many when you're on an assignment that lasts several years. But if you could crystallize or distill the things that are the most memorable about your time as a mission president and serving together as full-time companions, what did you take away from that experience that affects your life every day?
0: I think the number one probably is to learn to trust the Spirit. Oftentimes you don't know what to do, but the Lord will come to your rescue. So trust the Spirit is probably number one. In our case, and the other thing we did was, it's not an accident, but we emphasize a lot the Book of Mormon. We think that's a great missionary to convert others. It testifies of Christ and teaches about Christ, and that's the power. And each time you speak about Christ or teach about Christ, the Spirit will come because the Spirit testifies of Him. So I think if I have to say two things, is first, rely on the Spirit. And second, the Book of Mormon.
1: To rely on the Spirit, one must first understand its language. When you are in charge and a shepherd to all of these elders and sisters in your mission, and they're young, and some of them might be a little bit afraid or not have too much experience, maybe they're a fairly new convert themselves, how do you teach these people how to learn the language of the Spirit so that they can learn what you learned to always rely on the Spirit?
0: Yeah, that's a wonderful question because this is the kind of things that you cannot learn but by living it yourself. You can tell another person that you need to grow in the principle of revelation, but to really know how it works, you have to go through it personally. And that's something that is to be taught, and we can give some hints on how the Spirit works and how to know if it was your idea or the Spirit idea. Well, we all need to go through the process to learn by firsthand experience. So we only give, we teach, we give hints, you will learn something from the things that you are teaching. Learn to identify the first a stroke of ideas that come to you, the first intimation of those ideas, how to recognize those. But over time, with experience, you learn to feel, oh, that's the feeling. I cannot tell that to my children. I can tell them, but to learn that, they'll have to go through personally. It's not something, it's not a prescription. Is something that they will have to experience by themselves, along with an effort of following Christ, emulate His example in all things. Then if we do some things, the Spirit will come, and that's the big secret, and that's the difference with anything. What's the difference between our teachings, for instance, our wonderful teachings? However, a person needs to go through some experience personally. And even some priesthood ordinances. And that's something that I try to share is we have the teachings. But without priesthood ordinances, it's a good course for self-improvement course, probably. But with the ordinances and the Spirit connected with that, that makes the whole difference. Changing even to take us to develop our whole potential of being like He is. That's a huge task, but it's ahead of us, and we need to do that little by little.
1: And for each of your missionaries or for each of your children, as you're teaching them for that matter, this is a very individual process, and the way we listen and feel the Spirit becomes extremely unique and individual.
0: And the other thing is we are all different. You have your own children.
1: Yes.
0: And you know, each of them is different.
1: Even my identical twins
0: are different.
1: Are very different. Yes, that's correct.
0: Then when you treat them according to how they are. Well, I have learned that the same happens with heaven. And because of my way of being, my sensitivity, the Lord will reveal in a way with me. And it was a wonderful experience with some of these missionaries from this believing blood, let's say, coming from Otavalo in Ecuador, which you can tell they are the children of Lehi. And oftentimes with them, they had dreams. But others may be a feeling. For others could be the Lord will answer with some facts. So since she's different, I'm different, you're different, the Lord will treat us differently as well. So we'll have a different channel according to our own being. Though we all are in the process of becoming, and at the end of the day, when we all become as we are supposed to be, we'll be more or less the same. But now we'll need to grow in one of the channels.
1: Sister Gonzalez, you were his full-time companion. You got to know and love these sisters and these elders who were in Ecuador serving in your mission. What did you see in them that were the things that they did? Elder Gonzalez said you gave hints, you taught them principles, but they had to do it themselves. What was it that you saw that seemed to make the most difference for the ones who really seemed to understand the language of the Spirit by the time they went home?
2: Well, they trust in the Lord. They have learned that it was not their job, their work. It was the work of the Lord. And when they understood that, they trusted in the Lord. They had a prayer in their hearts. And they start growing in these principles. They put their investigator on their knees to pray and to ask the Lord. And so I think that for me that was a key. When they start not thinking about argument, about what are they going, how are going to say something to them, just to feel the Spirit, to study the Scriptures. But at the moment when they were with the people, with investigators, just let the Lord guide them. And I saw this with them.
1: You could see a change when they would start to really trust in the Lord.
2: Yes. When they arrived to the mission, they were young people, scared, watching for their staff. But when we went to the airport to say them goodbye, we saw men and women of God, a completely different person that trusts in the Lord. And we know that they were going to do well.
1: And I asked you that specifically because I think a woman looks at those missionaries like a mother would look at the missionaries. And certainly you would like a father, but I think that sometimes mothers notice those changes, those little small nuances. But over time, like you say, they come in boys and go home men, or come in girls and go home women of God.
2: Yes.
1: What piece, Elder Gonzalez, does obedience play in all of this?
0: Oh, that's one of the keys. You know, the scripture says that we are to learn obedience. And the mission field is a wonderful opportunity of following examples of obedience. Of course, the Savior is the exemplary, the number one. But also in the Book of Mormon, you have those tripling warriors. The scripture says they were obedient with exactness. Well, in the mission field is an opportunity to learn obedience with exactness so that they can have the Spirit to guide them. So it's a training field as, I don't know if we can have a better training field for our rising generation than serving missions. I think that's a wonderful opportunity for them.
1: And you saw the same thing, this absolute imperative need for obedience with exactness. You saw this with the elders and the sisters too.
2: Yes, and also work hard, very hard.
1: Tell me a little bit more about that.
2: They need to obedience and work and the Spirit and faith all go together, you know. And when they wanted to work because they wanted to feel the Spirit, because they wanted to find the people, when they wanted to work for the good reason, so they were happy working hard. We have a missionary that I saw him returning home with his shoes completely destroyed. And I knew that he was, when this missionary arrived home, parents are going to say, oh, what happened with you? You know, he arrived late to the airport. And we asked him, why, what happened? And he said, I was given a lesson.
1: One last lesson before going home.
2: Yes, and you he arrived late to the airport.
1: Probably a boy or a man like that, that would come home with shoes that were utterly worn out, probably had a mother or a father that taught him to work. Yeah. And so they would probably be happy to see shoes like that, do you think?
0: Yeah, I agree with that 100%. And on the other hand, probably it's good for many of the rising generation, they have heroes. And one of the heroes for missionaries was Ammon, the great missionary of the Book of Mormon.
1: Absolutely.
0: And one of the characteristics of Ammon that called the attention of Lamanite was that he was obedient, that he was always remember all the orders of the king to fulfill them, to meet them. And that's a schooling, wonderful schooling for life and for learning obedience, because the Savior himself, he said that he was always working with the agenda of the Father. Oftentimes we like to promote our own agenda, and we don't know how to work with the agenda of others, of our priesthood leaders, for instance. But the Savior was always saying, the things I do please the Father. I'm here to do the will of the Father. It was very clear that he wanted to honor his Father. And that's part of the schooling of this life of becoming what we are to become, and following the example of the Savior. And those missionaries in the mission field had a wonderful opportunity of being like Ammon, or even receive the same schooling that the Savior received in his ministry of 3 years. Was that clear?
1: Yes, that was clear. You talked about the rising generation. They are growing up in a world that is increasingly loud and cacophonous, and so many good things of technology are vying for their attention. But in a talk you gave in October of 2007, you talked about the importance of pondering. And we're going to listen now to a portion of that talk where you tell us that it's important to be still.
0: That's especially when so many things are calling our attention, taking time to the weightier things is a key for surviving in this world.
1: All right, let's listen to Elder Gonzalez, October of 2007.
0: Eternal principles will take root in us as we take time not only to read the teachings of the prophets and the scriptures, but also to ponder them in the spirit of prayer. In a world that increasingly demands more of our time, it is essential that we take time to ponder in our homes, so that we may understand divine doctrine and its principles. By so doing, our exposure to doctrine and its principles will continue to be enhanced if we also hearken to the Lord's admonition about bad influences.
1: We were talking a little bit about this rising generation, and I thought that your quote was so appropriate that it's time for all of us, not just these young people that, you know, have been raised with headphones and earbuds in, but really for all of us to take time to ponder.
0: Yes, and I think taking time to ponder with specific topics like doctrinal topics that will help them or will help us to face the challenges of life. So if we learn the doctrine that will help us to face those challenges, that will bless our lives and we'll know how to survive. There's so many sources of that are vying for our attention. But I like to think that this is an art that if we are not careful, we'll lose it. The time to think. Learn to think. Because when you watch TV, they are sending a number of images and they want you to think in what they want you to think. But pondering is time that I will think in the things that I want to think.
1: And the origination of those thoughts is you and your own heart and mind, not a producer or an advertiser putting those ideas into your brain.
0: Yes, and that's why the selection of those topics And the doctrine that I need is a wonderful opportunity. It's very enjoyable, and I say it's an opportunity to feel joy when you are with yourself.
3: Mm-hmm.
0: President Hinckley said that we have to have priorities on determining how to use our time. And one of the priorities was take time for yourself. Time, and one of the things we can say, time to ponder.
3: Mm-hmm.
0: And be flexible how you use your time as well, as the Savior did. He was very flexible with his time. If you remember, he was here in the Americas, and he said, I have to go to visit other sheep that the Father wants me to do so. But he noticed they were staring at him as saying, will you stay with us? He was with the agenda of his Father, but he decided, he was flexible enough, decided to change that and remain with them. And then we have one of the most beautiful chapters of the Book of Mormon, chapter 17, in which he blessed so many, but especially the children. Because of what? He was flexible with the use of his time. It was not so structured. But taking time to ponder, I think it could be a lost art if we are not careful.
1: Well, I wonder if it's not incumbent upon parents then to teach their children, not only through example, but by giving them a place that is safe and conducive to pondering. As a mother, what did you do or what are you doing with Polo to give him the chance to develop that so it won't be a lost art? How do you get your children to learn how to ponder?
2: Well, I think I am applying something that I have learned from Ender Bernard, and is asking questions to him and also asking him, please, do you have questions for me or for your father? And that is a great key, because in that moment he is focusing spiritually and he's thinking and pondering, and I think that has been a great resource and in our lives, and this kind of making him think and ask questions and read the scriptures, and advising always him that he has to have a moment when he goes to his bed just to read and mm-hmm. prayer and be with the Lord. And then
1: we are working
2: on that.
1: You are asking questions to trigger his mind to start pondering those things.
2: Yes.
1: So you're saying to other parents, ask questions.
2: Ask questions.
1: In family home evening, at the dinner table, all of the above.
2: And ask them to ask you questions. That's very interesting.
1: So say, ask me any gospel question.
2: Yes. Uh-huh.
0: And asking questions is one factor, a key factor. And also it's good to know that many of the restoration that we have now of knowledge came because Joseph Smith was asking questions.
2: Yes. Mm-hmm.
0: And that's one. And the other is, I think we need to turn off the TV and other means that make noise so we have time to think. Mm-hmm. Because create the ambiance, the environment.
3: Mm-hmm.
0: Ambiance? Environment.
1: Yeah, both work.
0: Yeah.
2: Mm-hmm.
1: Create a place where the Spirit can come teach your children and teach you.
2: Yeah.
1: Basically.
0: And a place in which you can learn to ask questions. When we started this, was very interesting because the first reaction is, I don't know. No question. But over time, there's a training
2: mm-hmm.
0: that you can see that helps to learn to think or ponder.
3: Mm-hmm.
0: Pondering.
1: So even if you just get one syllable answers from your children, you're saying, keep going. I think Elder Bednar talked about that, just the continuity mm-hmm. and keep.
2: Yeah.
1: Keep it up, because what will happen in the long run is they will ponder, even if they don't want to talk about it.
0: Yeah.
2: And I think that is very important, what you were asking about, to have having a place in your home. I used to have a place that I liked to go during the night after everybody was sleeping. And that was my place in the house, watching to the clouds and the sky and talking with my Lord, with my Heavenly Father. And that was such a beautiful
1: place to ponder.
2: Yes. And you know that I was always, if I start talking and I'm pondering and I was heavy with burdens, I was light after doing that. I was not the same.
3: Mm-hmm.
2: I was happier, and I could confront the next day differently. So I think that is very important. It doesn't matter how busy is the day, that we as women too need to find a place and where to think and get strength to continue helping our families.
0: And you will learn that when, and we all, we know that when you start to think at the beginning, very soon, with so many stimulus, your mind will be in different things. But after some training, you can focus your mind for longer time on a specific topic, and that brings additional blessings.
1: And you have a similar testimony to the power of pondering.
0: Yes.
1: Mm-hmm. You also talk, Elder Gonzalez, about the importance of balance in your life, and you have mentioned that on several occasions. Tell me what you mean by that.
0: Well, the point is that sometimes we may find ourselves with so many things to do that we need to keep a balance with the things that really, there are so many things that are nice to do, but other, we need to make sure that we have time for ourselves, our families, for our colleagues, for our job, and we need to keep a balance with all those things. If I get so involved with my work, for instance, and I don't pay attention to my wife, that's not wise. So that's what I mean, that and probably that's what also means to have balance in your the things you do, the things you think, and how we use our time. At the end of the day is how we manage our time.
1: And so, there's time for a little bit of almost everything. I read you like soccer.
0: Yes. That's part of the balance. Sometimes I remember Joseph Smith said that the mind, we are like an arc. If the arc is always tense, then you lose flexibility. Now, if you, we say, don't idle your time, but doesn't mean you have to be doing and doing and doing all the time. Stop. Take time to ponder, but also take time for the wonderful sport, the beautiful game of soccer, in my case, which is a way of bringing balance to your life also.
1: Did you play as a young man?
0: Well, yes, I did. And I was still playing soccer before coming here to the United States. Since I came here, I didn't have chance to play so much, but I watch a lot of soccer and also like to attend some of the games and follow my favorite teams. I have several.
1: Okay. Do you have one that's the favorite team?
0: Oh, yes. Let me tell you, that's Peñarol. It's very well known, a Uruguayan team. That's the team that I go for since ever. But also here we have Real Salt Lake, which is the local team.
1: Yes, I know. Well, good. I'm glad you enjoyed that. And it becomes part of the entire picture of balance, too.
0: Yes.
1: Like something, the physical activity as well as the spiritual activity.
0: Yes, that's true.
1: Let's just talk about the church. Most of your church service has been in the Western Hemisphere.
0: Yes, yes.
1: The church has grown very rapidly in Latin America as well as the United States. Tell me what your experience has been outside of America when people who don't really know much about the church encounter it. Does it vary country to country? Is it changing all across Latin America? Give us a report, since you have lived there and worked among Mormons and non-Mormons in Latin America.
0: Well, that's, I think the reason for our growth should be, there's a doctrinal issue here about why we are growing so much, because this Americas, the three of them, are the land of Joseph. So I think there's some connection there, and many of these Americas outside of the United States and even here, I think they connect very well with the Book of Mormon, especially.
1: So you're saying that when people encounter the Book of Mormon, it resonates deep within them.
0: For some of them, resonates very clearly. And so it's not hard for them to believe the message of the Book of Mormon. I think that's a key factor here, more than other factors, because we are baptizing people everywhere, poor people, rich people, course, we baptize more poor people, and that's been always the case, and probably will continue to do that. But we also baptize educated and wealthy people. So I think we'll continue to baptize in this promised land.
1: As we baptize throughout the world, what are the biggest obstacles or problems that you see that face this quick growth?
0: Well, for newcomers, case by case is different. But if we are to generalize, I say that by and large, pressure. And I can tell by my own experience that pressure, any kind of pressure, sometimes peer pressures, sometimes social pressure, sometimes family pressure. And to deal with that, I think and changing a whole style it has an impact on those around you. So if we know how to deal with that, I think members will know. And it's very helpful to follow that. If you have a friend, that's your support group that will help you to endure to the end. And the other is learning doctrine. Continue to learn doctrine. I think that makes a difference, because when you're a new, you're an investigator, you're receiving new ideas. Christ in America, a book coming from the dust, First Vision, a prophet on earth again today, new big ideas. As soon you are baptized, you don't have the missionaries, so at least you don't have in the same way, though they are there to help you. But after some time, you are by yourself.
3: Mm-hmm.
0: The best thing is to make a decision that you want to continue learning doctrine, ideas, the gospel, the plan of salvation. Even today, I say what I know about the gospel and the doctrine is probably one drop in the ocean of knowledge. So there's room for always be learning doctrine, even reading the same scripture and trying to find principles there that will be helpful for your life. Even if you are studying local history from Isaiah, you can get something for your daily life today.
1: Absolutely. It seems to me that one of the common themes that has come up again and again in this conversation is the Book of Mormon. And it was those first few pages that were key in your own conversion.
0: Yeah.
1: You say it is what resonates with many of the members that have now, the converts that have now joined the church, that it is this Book of Mormon. And so I want to talk specifically about your most recent talk that was given just a few weeks ago in the priesthood session of General Conference. And you talked about the Book of Mormon as a means by which priesthood holders can become more powerful priesthood holders through this book. First of all, explain what you meant by that.
0: Well, I think that priesthood holders, by learning what other successful priesthood holders did using the same knowledge, can help us to get the same results, because that's the way it works. The principles that were used by them can be used by us, and we'll get, the Lord will bless the same actions. So learning of those principles, and I found a edifying experience, read the Book of Mormon or any scripture, trying to find principles. Even when they are referring to all something in the past, that can be very helpful for us today. And learning from the Savior himself in the way he treated others, for instance, or the great Book of Mormon missionaries, the way they related to others. And some principles, for instance, they say they were bold. Now, the Book of Mormon teaches that that boldness stems from love. If we grow our ability to love others, then our boldness will grow as well. And that's something we like to have in our missionaries, and they have it, and others, is boldness to declare this gospel. How do you get that? Well, one key that you can take from the Book of Mormon is learn how to increase your ability to love others.
1: And then that moves out and increases your ability to do many other things. Let's take a quick listen here to just a small moment of your talk that was given recently in October of 2009 during the priesthood session when you speak specifically about the Book of Mormon. Elder Gonzalez.
4: Just like in the days of old, we can be more powerful priesthood holders by using the Book of Mormon. The process of bringing to light the Book of Mormon cannot be compared to any literary work by any author in human history. We could say that it's a book that was shepherded by the very finger of our God. There are books that are released to the market and quickly become bestsellers. Sometimes they generate so much interest that people eagerly await for their release. Such books seem to flood the market right away, and you can see people reading them everywhere. God, in His infinite wisdom, reserved the Book of Mormon for our benefit. Its purpose is not to become a bestseller. Nevertheless, we can turn this sacred book into a best-read and best-applied book in our life.
1: I love the notion of this Book of Mormon being not a bestseller, but being the best-read and best-applied book in our life.
0: May I tell you something in addition to that? It was not there. But if you go to 1 Nephi chapter 19, verse 24... that's a wonderful scripture, a wonderful verse. And it's that if you apply the teachings of the prophet, and today we have just heard from President Monson and others that we also sustain as prophets, seers, and revelators. There's a promise in that verse. It says, if you apply that, the teachings of the Book of Mormon and the teachings of the prophets, there's a promise in that verse. And that promise is so wonderful because we are in the middle of a turmoil, turbulent times. You know what's the promise?
1: What is it?
0: Hope. You'll have hope. And that's something that we need, and we all need to have and cultivate the principle of hope, which means things will be okay because the God of Abraham, the God of Isaac, the God of Jacob is the same God of the prophet Joseph Smith and President Monson. He is with us. That makes a world of difference. We are not alone. So even if I'm facing huge problems, and sometimes could be problems that I don't see a solution, there's hope. The Lord will open doors, will open windows. Something will happen. That's our faith. And that stems from that simple principle. Now, listen to the prophets, read the Book of Mormon, what principles you find there, apply that, and then there's a promise in the book, hope. And I think this is a message so important today.
1: And Elder Gonzalez has just given us a way by which we can apply and make it the best applied book in our life. Sister Gonzalez, before we end, tell us how you in your life, and even maybe more importantly, how you hope your children and grandchildren will make the Book of Mormon the most read, the best read and best applied book in their lives.
2: Well, I could love that. I always sit and sat down to read the Book of Mormon, and I also testify them, and they know that really when I read the Book of Mormon, I felt a change in my heart. I didn't know that. I was 12 years old. I started reading the Book of Mormon, and I couldn't stop reading it. And something was happening in my heart, and I made a promise to my Lord. And that was the promise. I told him I will never be as the Nephite that after knowing you, after receiving so many blessings, they forget you. I will be like the Lamanites that after knowing you, never forget you. And that was my promise to the Lord. And I am trying to keep that promise. And I want to do it. And I want to be in front of my Lord. And Nephi and Lehi. And I feel that they are part of my life. And I want to do what Nephi said, that he was crying every night because he wanted that his teachings and the knowledge that he had, we could have it today. So I want my children to teach about the Book of Mormon, love the Book of Mormon, and help the people through the Book of Mormon. The Book of Mormon guide my life, and also the prophet and other scripture, but the Book of Mormon changed my heart. I felt that change. Now I know. So I testify this to them and to the people that is listening to us. This is a book for us. And all the questions that we can have, the answers are in this book. So parents have to read the Book of Mormon and teach their children with the teachings of that book.
1: And I hope everyone who can hear the voice of Sister Gonzalez can feel of her strength and commitment and testimony. We can certainly feel it here. Elder Gonzalez, how about you? What is the message for your own children and grandchildren that you hope your life or your

0: that we have learned when we were young people.
1: We thank you both, Elder and Sister Gonzalez, for your time, for your testimonies, and for sharing your great experiences with us.
2: 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Sherry Du was the host. Thank you for listening.
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2: We existed in a family long before we came to this life. We are placed in families as we walk through mortality, and we can live again as families when we leave this frail existence. In a healthy family, a child can learn, stretch, grow, and obtain important skills needed to live a happy and rewarding life. Many are blessed to have other children share similar experiences at the same time in the same setting. We call them brothers and sisters, siblings. A sibling can be a treasured friend who has always been there, across the dinner table, in the adjacent car seat, at the beach, and under the same childhood Christmas tree, sharing our early lives together. As the days pass, that friend of all childhood friends eats our wedding cake, holds our newborn baby, and visits us when our nest eventually becomes empty. But what happens when a good brother or dear sister finishes their mortal journey ahead of us, particularly at a young age? How does the surviving brother or sister find peace when that friend is no longer readily available to share a laugh, a tear, or even an affectionate slug or two? What can we do to help a heartbroken brother or sister find courage and strength to continue down life's road without that constant shadow friend always near? In today's episode of Enduring It Well, we explore the passing of a sibling and discuss how the restored gospel of Jesus Christ provides comfort and direction to continue forward until siblings are reunited. In a moment, a life can change. All that was suddenly feels strangely different. Life isn't easy. It was never meant to be easy. It was meant to give us wisdom, even when life's lessons sometimes seem unbearable. Welcome to this week's edition of Enduring It Well with host W.A. Christensen.
4: She was always right in the middle. Jera Ludlow, a beautiful, sparkly-eyed girl, loved and cherished by her parents, had the love of an older sister, Casey, and the admiration of a younger brother, Jordan. Jera's role as peacemaker, party planner, and spreader of magic never went unnoticed in the tight relationship that existed between siblings. That is what made Memorial Weekend 2002 so surreal, so very hard to believe. Jera, then a junior in high school, was riding with friends to Lake Powell in southern Utah when she was suddenly killed in a rollover accident. With a hole in the middle of the family, Casey and Jordan faced the difficult task so many are called to endure, living life with the loss of a precious sibling. Casey and Jordan learned firsthand how difficult the task is to find a way to go on without their dear sister. Since Jera's death, the two have trusted in the principles of the restored gospel and faithfully sought ways to make their continuing lives meaningful as their mortal journeys move forward since that most difficult of days. Jordan served a mission with his parents in Spokane, Washington, where his father was president. He went on to serve his own mission in New Orleans, Louisiana, and now studies at Brigham Young University. Casey graduated from BYU and in 2009 was married in the temple. Life moves forward for the Ludlow family, although sometimes still in slow motion. Yet the thoughts of Jera are forever tenderly cherished in the Ludlow family heart. A warm welcome to Jordan Ludlow and Casey Ludlow Anderson. Tell us what happened on May 24th, 2002.
5: Well, Jera had left the night before with her friend and her friend's mom to head to Lake Powell. We actually didn't find out anything until the next day, so she left on a Thursday night, and we found out early Friday morning.

0: I had been up in Park City with some of my friends until late and didn't get home until late that night. And so really had only been asleep for maybe a couple hours when I could just hear this like pounding on the door. So I went to the front door, opened the front door, and there are two police officers standing on our front porch.
1: What did you think at that moment?
0: My first thought was someone broke into my car, because that happened before.
1: Yeah.
0: So I kind of just, in my mind, was thinking, oh, great, someone's broken into one of our cars. And they just asked if my mom or dad were around, you know, asked if my dad was there. And I said no, because I just opened the garage door and had seen that my dad's car was gone. So then they asked if my mom was there. And at that point, my mom was at the top of the stairs. She hadn't come downstairs so that you couldn't see her, but she was at the top of the stairs. And I kind of heard her yell down like, "Casey, who is it?" And not even thinking, just said, "It's two police officers." And just hearing the fear in her voice of like, "Is it Kevin?" You know, thinking something had happened to my dad. It's kind of what made me think like, oh no, like this could be something more serious than someone breaking into my car.
1: Yeah. So the way your mother had responded gave you
0: hearing the fear in her voice. And so they kind of yelled up to her and said, "Ma'am, we have you come down here." And she said, "Okay, I'll be down." So then I was like, oh my gosh. So I just waited, and mom came downstairs and we sat down on the couch, and they just kind of told us, like, you know, that Allison and Valerie and Jara, and they said Jara's name last, and your thoughts are going so much faster than they're even speaking. I remember thinking in my head, who is Allison and Valerie? Because I'd always kind of known them as Allie and Val. You know, Allison and Valerie and Jara were in a car accident and they were all killed. So, you know, you see those movies where they break the news to the family and they're screaming and crying uncontrollably. And a part of you thinks maybe it's a little dramatized, Hollywood dramatic. But it's not. I had the same reaction. Like, it was uncontrollable, just like screaming out loud and crying. And I couldn't stop. And I kept telling myself in my head to like, get a grip, get control of yourself. Like, you need to be strong for your mom. 'Cause my mom just sat there on the couch, like, she seemed in complete control, you know, and they proceeded to tell her like, where they were in Southern Utah, and asked if they knew, you know, asked if she knew where her husband was. And so she got the phone and was trying to call the gym and his cell phone to track him down. And in the meantime, I'm still just like a mess on the floor. And then, you know, we couldn't get a hold of my dad, and they started talking. I think at that point they started like trying to give her information about where Jara was and who to call. And at that point she kind of just was like, you know, you've done what you've needed to do. Like, just go. It's okay. Just go, you know. So they left a card and a phone number to call and left. And then it was just me and my mom sitting there. We still couldn't get a hold of my dad. And
1: what was your mother doing at this point?
0: She was still very, like, together, you know? Mm-hmm. And she kind of turned to me and said, what's interesting is, like, we had just stayed up late, maybe two nights before. We'd been talking about patriarchal blessings. And she described a part in her patriarchal blessing that just sounded like she was going to go through something in her life that would be so hard. Like, she kind of just said, it sounds like I'm going to be dragged on my face, but that the only thing that'll get me through is my knowledge of the gospel. And that was literally two nights before this. And, you know, when it was just her and I sitting there, both in shock, and I at least had stopped crying out loud and was just, you know, she kind of turned to me and just said, you know, that part of my patriarchal blessing. And then she's like, this is it. And she just knew.
1: So what happened next?
0: At that point, Jordan woke up, because we could hear Jordan upstairs. he had just gotten up probably to get ready for school.
1: And I'm sorry, let me interrupt you a bit. How old were you, Casey?
0: I was 20.
1: You were 20. And Jordan, how old were you?
2: I was 14.
1: Okay.
0: Jordan woke up. We could hear him upstairs. And he came downstairs. And I think he could tell looking at me and my mom that something was really wrong.
2: I woke up, got my alarm. I was just preparing for another day of school. And as I went out into the hall just outside of my room, I could, you know, my mom heard me. And she goes, like, Jordan, could you come down here? So I just went down there to the couch. I saw Casey and my mom sitting on the couch. And the expressions on their face, my mom's was, I've never seen that expression before and I've never seen it since. Don't want to. And Casey was in tears. I thought I was in trouble. I thought I did something. And my mom just asked me to sit down next to her. And I sat down next to her and I'm pretty
0: scared.
2: Yeah.
0: I remember seeing this fear in his face. And my mom, it was like my mom couldn't put into words to tell him. And I remember kind of yelling at my mom saying, just say it. You're scaring him.
1: Yeah.
2: I do remember that. My mom just turned to me and she just kind of pulls me in close. And right next to her ear, she goes, I still remember these words, word for word. She goes, Jarrah's been killed in a car accident. It's extremely true what Casey was saying, and the reaction that you see and you think it's overdramatic, it's not. I immediately started yelling and bawling and just like way more than blindsided. You just do not expect this.
1: You don't see that coming.
2: Never. Yeah. And later, my mom, I was talking with my mom about it, I came to a point where it's just like, there was no other way to tell you, so I just had to tell you blatantly.
1: Before we go on, I think it'd be a good time for us just to stop here a little bit and have each of you tell us a little something you remember about her. Something that, I mean, she was right in the middle of the two of you. And so she influenced you as your older, she was your younger sister, and she was the older sister to you, Jordan. Tell us about her.
0: Jarrah was just one of those people that everyone loved. Everyone loved her and loved being around her because she was gorgeous and she was fun and she was a star athlete. And she was always the tender-hearted one at home. She was always, you know, my mom would joke about, you know, asking me to do something, and I'd, you know, we vacuum the front room, and I'd gripe about it, complain about it, but I'd do it.
1: Yeah.
0: And Jarrah would always be like, okay, Mom, I will, and then she would never do it. But she, like, got away with it, because she was the
1: one. She had the sweetness there.
0: Yeah. She was the sweet one. She was always so tenderhearted. She, you know, never wanted to, like, always wanted someone with her, you know, her, like, famous words were, just go with me, just go with me, like, from the time she was little, like, to get asked the people at the Hardee's counter for a refill, to even the day that my mom dropped Jarrah off to meet Allie and Valerie to leave for Lake Powell, and, you know, she's 17 years old at the school she goes to, and to go in and find Allie and Belle, and she's telling my mom, just come with me, just come with me.
1: Yeah.
0: You know.
1: Very social person.
0: Yeah, she was. She was very social and very loved. Yeah.
1: What else do you remember, Jordan?
2: One thing for me is I was 14, and yes, she was an older sister, and there's always a certain age where the boys and the girls still stay separated, but it was, our relationship was just coming to a point where Jarrah and I could actually talk to each other. We could see eye to eye. She was always glad to help me out with things because I was in middle school. And any child who's ever been through middle school knows that it's a blast. So she was my guide and my mentor going through that. She was always the one helping me out when I was just like, man, I don't understand why kids do this, or just any problems that wonderful time in life can bring. But she was always the one there. And so I was just getting to a point where I could connect with her because
1: you were starting to do more things together, really.
2: Yes.
1: Yeah.
2: Like, we even took a road trip once. She invited me to go with her and her friends. Like, I was just able to do that with her. She Looking back, I would probably have never admitted it, but she was definitely not ashamed of her little brother, and that's definitely been something I've always enjoyed.
1: That's a great thing to hold on to then, too.
2: Oh, yeah. Absolutely.
1: I'm sure you just have wonderful experiences with her and being the wonderful person that she is. To me, that just underscores even more how this just came out of nowhere. You're just going along, and you've got this wonderful sister, and you're a close-knit family, and she's just gone.
0: Mm-hmm.
1: Well, how did you get through the next few hours? What was the next thing that happened?
0: It was still just me and my mom and Jordan. My dad wasn't home, and we still hadn't gotten a hold of him. I just said, I'm going to go find dad. And mom,
3: we both took off.
0: Yeah, we both left. Like, I don't know if mom told you, like, go with her, because I just kind of grabbed my keys and headed out. And Jordan came and got in the car with me, and we drove down to the church, and he wasn't there. And so
2: we were trying to call him. Casey got a cell phone or something, but we were trying to call his office, his cell phone, over and over again. That ride was definitely just sobs here and there. Casey and I would look at each other, and I do remember before we got to the office, Casey looked at me and I was looking at her, and she was like, is this really happening? Is this going on right now? Jordan, is this real? It was just finally emotion came to the surface, and that's, I remember looking at her, I was just like, I don't even know.
1: Sure, sure. So when did you find him?
0: Jordan had said, like, maybe he went to his office. So we drove to his office. We just went inside. He heard the front door open and immediately stuck his head out of, you know, came out of his office, and we didn't even say, I didn't even say anything, and he just knew. He was like, is it Jera? And I, like, all I could do was nod. I couldn't even say it. And he was like, is she gone? And I just nodded. He just grabbed his keys and got in his car. We got in our car and we went back home. So we got home, and the thing I just remember is that my mom really had been so strong when the police officers were there and when it was just me and Jordan. She cried. She was crying. She didn't have the same Hollywood reaction as Jordan mm-hmm, and mm-hmm, I. Mm-hmm. She had kind of been like the strength.
1: Sure.
0: But as soon as my dad got there, she was done. I mean, he got there and I just remember he grabbed her and hugged her and she lost it.
2: It was in the hours following, that's when, I mean, all between for me, I remember this morning from 7:30 to 10:30 in the morning for certain reasons, and we didn't have to tell anyone. Within those 3 hours, people, some of Jera's friends, my mom's brother, we were getting phone calls. Those people came over. We were getting phone calls, and it was just people coming over, and everyone was just sharing the same feeling almost that we had, probably not to the same degree, but
1: some shock. And
2: yes, because these were her friends for life coming.
1: How did that feel, having other people come and be there?
2: It was comforting just to have someone else there that comes up to you and just gives them their comfort, and you know that they are in fact sorry because they knew her as well.
1: Yeah. Casey, did you feel that same way?
0: This is like when it really turns into the big blur for me. Once, apparently we were one of the last ones to know because they didn't know who Jera was. She didn't have any ID on her and had to make some other phone calls to try and find some of Allie's family to figure out who she was. So apparently some other people had found out before us. But once we did know, that's when kind of it turned into an open door. People were coming and going all day long. I think we had most of the high school there, you know.
1: Let me ask you, is that invasive in any way?
0: You really are in such a shock. You really don't know.
1: Yeah.
0: Your whole, you don't know what, it is. That's all I can describe it, is a big blur. And I think it's nice to have other people there because it kind of takes your mind somewhere, even though everyone's just there crying and talking and, you know, maybe sharing some memories. And some people you know really well, some people you don't know really well. So you can I think everyone's different. I just more so think it's more, I think, people that love Jera and want to express.
1: Had to go somewhere to express that.
0: And wanted to, you know, so I do think even, you kind of, I don't know, you kind of don't want them there, but at the same time, they're there for like
1: the right reason.
0: They're just trying to help.
1: Yeah, yeah.
0: You know, and so many people did so many things. I mean, people immediately started bringing flowers and food, and even though eating's about the last thing you want to do.
1: It's the last thing you want to do.
0: Yeah. But people were mowing our lawn, taking my parents' cars to get washed, taking my dad's suits to the dry cleaner, like immediately acts of service, like started
1: trying
0: right
1: to do
0: away.
1: Something.
0: Yeah, yeah. People that want to do something. And that's, you know, I look back and think that was really nice of a lot of people. And I never really felt like, oh, I want it to go away, because then when it does go away at night and you're just home alone, it's hard
1: to. That's
0: too.
1: Horrible.
0: So you kind of,
1: horrible. Yeah.
0: You want to be alone, but then you're alone and you don't want to be alone.
1: Right,
0: so.
1: Right. It's odd. You know, I remember in deaths of both of my children, I just remember the way you put it. I think of it as a fog. You think of it as a blur. I just remember going through that, and it's really true. You just don't. You don't really know why what you're doing. It's just an awkward place to be.
0: Yeah.
1: So how did you get through those blurry days?
0: I mean, the blurry days, like I said, you have so many people. Family starts flying in, and I don't know. I just remember being home a lot with everyone there. That, you know, there was one day where I was like, I just need to get out of here. And
1: yeah.
0: My parents were out doing funeral plans. Jordan almost went back to school right away, because I feel like I can't speak for him, but I feel like for Jordan, he almost got back right into routine, because if he was doing what he was normally doing day to day,
1: it made
0: like,
1: it easier.
0: It didn't happen. He went to school like that Monday, just because I think it helped him, like doing his day to day routine.
1: So in this awkward state that you're in this blur, when did you feel the comforter?
2: For me, it was actually, I had experiences that day, believe it or not, because of course that's the day you need it the most. And growing up in the church, you do realize that your Father in heaven is loving. And so why would he not send the comforter that day? And that was definitely, there were several instances where I just knew for a fact things were going to be better. We did receive, like that morning, we all received priesthood blessings from my mom's brother. That was at 10:30 in the morning. And at that point, I was emotionally drained enough that I was already asleep. I mean, I was falling asleep again.
1: Wow. Yeah.
2: But after that, I was able to wake up with people coming over. And throughout the day with that company, it's, if you're in the right company, you can't help but feel the comforter. So, I mean, everyone who was there, like Casey said, was there because they knew and loved Jarrah as well. So there is definitely a sweet spirit of sentiment there. So there, throughout that, I felt the comforter.
1: The influence of the Holy Ghost. Right?
2: Yes.
1: Yeah.
2: It has just brought some measure of peace.
1: Oh, yeah.
0: And for me, I don't know if I ever had like a strong moment of like, oh, I feel so comforted.
1: Mm-hmm. Yeah, yeah.
0: But I just think anyone that's lost somebody really close to them or an immediate family who's gone through something like this or has attended, you know, you go to funerals of other people, you know, and they'll always say, oh, they're doing so well. Like, I can't believe the family's doing amazing. But when you're on the flip side and you're that family, it's really, there really is something really strong, and you've probably felt it too. For those first couple days, something does carry you through it, and it's not a moment where you're like, I feel the comforter. It's just an ongoing for those couple days. Something carries you.
1: It's just
0: because
1: there.
0: Your whole world has just been like completely turned upside down, and you just, but you keep going, and something inside you finds something to keep going.
1: What were the funeral days like for you? What was that like? Here you are, this best friend for both of you who's been there in the thick and thin times, telling mom that she's going to vacuum and then doesn't and gets away with it and all this stuff going on. And now you're realizing that her mortal journey's over and you're lying her to rest. How did that feel?
0: Well, her viewing was on a Monday night. And Monday, night was when she was supposed to come home from Lake Powell. So you kind of had this, it still wasn't real. Like, I kept thinking she was just going to come home. She'd come home. And, you know, we pulled up to the viewing. I remember, honestly, just pulling up to the viewing, we got there, it probably started at 5 or 6, and we got there and there was already a line wrapped around outside around the building. And, you know, we
1: hadn't even started yet.
0: And we were there till midnight, probably.
2: Easily until midnight.
0: And it was just amazing, like, so many people, just to see so many people. I mean, I knew Jara was, like, a popular girl and a loved girl. But then to really see, like, how loved she was, that she was in 17 years of her life. I mean,
1: people from all walks of life.
0: Yes. Yeah. And my parents had so many stories at her viewing of people coming through and saying, you know, I think one boy had said that she was the only reason he stayed in school. He had first period English or something with her. And she always, like, talked to him, sat by him, talked to him at class. And he was planning on dropping out, but
1: decided to stay.
0: And wow. Same thing. Another boy, you know, did never go to seminary or whatever. And they were in the same seminary class, and she would go and find him and be like, let's go, you know? Mm-hmm. So she just was that kind of just friendly, loving person to anyone and everyone that these kids just came by themselves just to say, like,
1: she touched my life.
0: Yeah.
2: Jara was my only friend. I remember at least one person said that among those kids.
1: So, Casey, what have you learned about grief?
0: I learned that I didn't know anything about grief until I really experienced grief. I learned that, depression is a real thing. It's overpowering, and I learned that I think everyone grieves in different ways.
1: Did you see that even within your own family?
0: Yeah. Within our own family, I think the way I dealt with it, the way Jordan, my mom, dealt with it, everyone deals with it differently, and you can't tell anyone what they should be doing or how they should be dealing with it.
2: Depression is an extremely real thing, and being a teenager and middle school, it was just something I never expected. So I had to learn about this powerful emotion that may be just a word to some people that became a day-to-day part of my life.
1: You know, you hear so many times people kind of have this sort of time frame. It's time to get over it now. Is there a time, would you say?
0: No, there's not. Yeah. I'll be honest. There's not. You know, it's sad. It's sad now. Like, I've gone to funerals now, and of people that have lost others, and I go to the funeral and then I go to lunch after. I'm the one walking away that gets to go on and live my life.
1: And you know what they're going through.
0: And I know what they're going through. And, you know, but before Jara, you really do just assume that you kind of move on. They move on too, because they look great. Their family's out doing stuff, and no one's going to break down and cry right in front of you. So you kind of just think, well, they've moved on too. But you don't, until you go through it, you don't know. You don't know how long it takes. And I don't think you ever do, because I still have days like, you know, May 24th will forever be ingrained in our life.
1: Yeah.
0: Along with her birthday. Sure. You know, and I still have days almost every day where you think of her, think, oh, I wish she was here. I wish she would love this, or, you know what I mean? Or want to be with her.
1: That's okay.
0: And it's been, May will be 9 years. And, I actually just said it out loud, like, to one of my close friends who kind of asked me the same thing. I'm going on 9 years, and I think, it's not that I've overcome it, or I've moved on, or I just have felt, mainly because of events in my life that have happened in the last little bit, that I'm starting to feel like myself again.
1: Yeah.
0: And it's 9 years, and I'm not trying to depress anyone.
1: That's real.
0: Listening to this, but that's how it's been for me. And not that you don't feel like yourself every day. I mean, but it's just a big part of you is gone, and it, you're like, you're not the same person that you were.
1: You know, I remember as a family, I remember us trying to just do something that was normal, and it was the hardest thing ever to do. We knew we were all going through the emotions, but it wasn't the same.
0: No, it affects you emotionally and physically, and grief is a powerful thing.
1: I'd like to welcome to Enduring It Well, Wendy Lloyd, a licensed clinical social worker who specializes in childhood death and dying. Throughout her career, Wendy has assisted over 200 families go through the grieving process. Wendy, when the Ludlows were broadsided with this news and their world was turned upside down, Casey and Jordan found themselves helping each other, bonding in a way. What can one sibling do for another during these hard times?
3: Well, I think just listening to each other, hearing what each other is feeling, without judging them, without thinking that they should feel it the same way that you do. Because everybody feels it differently. Everybody has a different personality. Everybody has a different relationship with the person. Everybody has a different experience. So it's being open and listening without giving an opinion. It's just being there.
1: Just being there, being just a sounding board, allowing them to talk then, really.
3: Just being there for them. And sometimes it's really hard, though, because you're going through your own stuff. So it's really hard to be
1: objective, even, yeah.
3: But also, what's really good about it is sharing your story, how you're feeling, how you see it, how it's affecting you, how it's impacting you. And sometimes that gives the other person or the other sibling permission, especially if they're one that's holding back. It gives them permission to be able to talk about their own feelings.
1: When a family is going through such a traumatic moment, there is a lot happening. Parents have so much to do, all while their own hearts are breaking. Mm-hmm. Sometimes a child, a brother or a sister can feel a bit alone or even neglected. What can others do to help?
3: As far as extended family, friends, especially, you know, when it's first happening, people are in shock. People don't know how to respond. People are not themselves. It takes a while for them to be themselves. So if being an outsider or being a friend, but close enough to the situation, because obviously it's impacted you too, right?
1: Sure.
3: Sometimes just taking over with the kids, taking the kids out for dinner, taking them to your house, entertaining them, being there for them, having them with your kids, playing with your kids. Depending on the ages of the children too, being a friend and allowing those people to be able to be who they are and share who they are and feel safe.
1: So it's about feeling safe as much as anything, then.
3: It's about feeling safe. It's about making them feel safe. It's about making them feel like they're okay and that they're going to be okay. Because, again, you know, it's hard to talk globally about this because different ages experience trauma differently.
1: Sure.
3: Or they act out differently. So depending on how old the children are, what kind of a background they come from.
1: So there's a lot of, what you're saying is there are a lot of factors to take into consideration, but generally it would be safe to say it's just a good thing to be able to talk. Let them talk, have a conversation with them, let them express their feelings.
3: It's people have a need to do that, whether they do it or not. A lot of times they're protecting people. Or people just don't want to hear it. They're uncomfortable with it. They sense your discomfort. So if they know you're comfortable about it, and that they know that they can be safe talking to you about it, and that you're going to listen, and reminiscing about the person and using the person's name is a really good way of opening people up and normalizing it. If anything, it needs to be normalized.
1: And what do you mean by that? What do you mean by normalizing it?
3: When tragedy happens, it happens to everybody at some point in life, whether it's an accident, whether it's a child, whether it's a beloved friend, whether it's a grandparent, tragedy strikes us all. And what I mean by normalizing it is making it acceptable to talk about. Because we sort of live in a world now where we put these things on a shelf. It's not acceptable to talk about these things. They're very uncomfortable. And there's kind of this underlying feeling with people that if it can happen to you, it can happen to me. And so people personalize when tragedy happens to others. They always bring it back to themselves, always, always, always personalizing it. And so some people are afraid to go there. So what's important is when you're dealing with somebody who's going through something like this, is to realize your own uncomfortable feelings about it so that they're not sensing that you are not a safe person to talk to.
1: I see. So actually allowing them to be able to be safe in that discussion then, that it's okay to tell you their feelings.
3: It's okay to tell you their feelings, and it's really, really best to listen and to do some active listening, which is kind of repeating back to them what they're telling you so that they know that you're actually hearing what they're feeling. And you can't argue a feeling. If this is what this person is feeling, then you have to accept that and repeat it back to them and say, I hear what you're saying. And it doesn't necessarily mean you have to agree with what they're saying. It just means that you're hearing them.
1: Yeah. Let's step back a minute then. What would you say to a parent who is dealing with the very issues of the death? They've just, their own child has just, you know, has passed away, and they're trying to deal with all of that, but they've also got these children. What kind of, what would you say, what would you recommend to the parent to make sure that those children are also being able to deal with this, even though it's hard for the parent at that moment?
3: What I would say to the parent is to be open, to be honest with their own feelings. And that doesn't mean that they have to let everything out on the table depending on the age. Again, this is so multifactorial and depends on so many things. But to be open and honest and to let the children know that even though this is painful, that you're going to be okay and that they're going to be okay. Eventually.
1: You just heard this interaction between Casey and Jordan, and you saw how they were both experiencing this same thing, but from different perspectives. How can they help one another? How can a sibling help another?
3: This may have been the first time that they actually opened up like this to one another, and I only heard a little bit of it, but it seems to me that they haven't had this opportunity to open up like this, and time can do a lot too. Time and healing and moving forward, but then going back and looking how each other experienced it. And I saw in that a catharsis with those siblings. And
1: so it's okay to, what you're saying is it's okay to go back. It's okay to go in and explore it. Even years later, how am I feeling? What did I go through? What did you go through?
3: It's important, I think, to do that. I think it's important to go back. First of all, I think it's very bonding. I think it's very, very freeing. I think as these people have grown into adults, this is a piece of history that was phenomenal for them both to share that's going to affect them the rest of their lives. And so I think that talking about it makes them closer. We deal with death a lot, or tragedy or trauma or anything like that in life, the way we deal with life. It has to do with our personalities, who we are. What I have found is that people who have had to deal with a lot of things as young children and growing up and were able to learn coping mechanisms do better. Usually when you're in a healthy family, you learn from your parents, and that's the key.
1: Now, the next thing that happened after they were able to get their father and bring him back, they all got together. And the interesting thing was, as Casey and Jordan saw their mother being very stoic and very, you know, together, when Dad arrived, they threw their arms around each other, and they really, all the emotions came forward, as to be expected. But as you say, in a strong family, they were then able to realize we will get through this together. And even though this was a horrible moment, they had that feeling that both of the children expressed that they had the feeling that we will get through this. So that's really important. You have that foundation laid well before this hits.
3: You have to, you want to start this foundation when you start a family, when you become a family. And of course, we bring all of our stuff in from our own families of origin. But it's important to start relationship, to have relationship with our children. It's, you know, it's one thing to be a parent, but it's another thing having that connection with your child. And I guess that's a good word, connection. And when we have connection and we are able to communicate from the time they're really little, then when we go through these series of tragedies or traumas, and it doesn't necessarily have to be death, there's all kinds of things.
1: Right. But
3: when we go through these things, it's a buffer for what's happening. Does it take the pain away? No. But when you have a supportive family system, that is the number one indicator of how people are going to fare through these circumstances. There's a huge difference between people who are dealing with tragedy without support and those who are dealing with tragedy with support. Support is the key buffer.
1: And after all, isn't that in fact what the Savior said, is to mourn with those that mourn? When we're together like that, there's strength in numbers.
3: I feel sometimes we've become fragmented as a society, and we've kind of put those things on away. You know, the fact that there's anything traumatic or troubling, we don't want to deal with it.
1: We put the hard things away.
3: We put the hard things away, and we, you know, we look at the billboards, and it's all about having the biggest, the best, and the healthy, and a perfect life. And that doesn't exist. Although we're trying to live that, it really doesn't exist. Things come along in our lives that can really turn that corner for us. And when that happens, hopefully, we have got some very loving hearts there to help pick us up. Death happens to all of us. We're all going to walk that walk. We're all going to experience the pain of it with our loved ones. Probably one of the hardest experiences is the death of a child. We perceive that as some kind of a failure. We're supposed to be there to raise that child and to protect that child, and for them to go before us just doesn't seem natural. The turn of the century, most deaths were 14 years and younger. So for those folks at that time, the death of a child was very normal. It was, but we live in a place now where, thank goodness, we don't have those diseases. We have a wonderful technology.
1: So we're not seeing it as much as we used to.
3: We're not seeing it like we used to. But it happens, and there are no guarantees. There are no guarantees that I'm going to be here in 5 minutes.
1: Right.
3: There's no guarantees. And I think it's freeing when we acknowledge that, when we acknowledge our own mortality and the fact that it could happen to any one of us at any time, no matter what age, no matter how healthy we are. I think that's where the shock comes, is it's just disbelief that this is actually happening to me. And yet it does. It happens every day. It's not until it hits us personally where we really feel the impact of that. But it's what we realize through all of this, is that our life needs to make a difference. I am here to make a difference, however long that is. And these little people that come into our lives, some of them don't stay here very long. They make a difference.
1: In such a short period of time.
3: In such a short period of time. And it's worth the pain of having to say goodbye. And that is what it's all about. That is what this life is all about, is to be here for one another, is to be, to rejoice with one another, to be there when people are in pain, to be there when people are celebrating, to have relationship. And I really...
1: That connection you're talking
3: that
1: about.
3: That connection is what's so important. When you have that, all of this has meaning. Then all of this has meaning. Because people say, well, why would this happen? Well, it's part and parcel of being here. But let's take it a step further and say, this has meaning in my life. It's just a part of being here. The experience of being
1: of here. Mortality.
3: Of yeah. mortality. Yeah. And I think we need to rejoice more in the relationships, in the connections. And focus on who we have today and who we are today, and making sure that our life means something, has purpose. And if we're just here for ourselves, what's the point?
1: Yeah.
3: And to mourn and to grieve and to feel free to grieve, that's important. When we grieve, when we mourn, that's the price we pay for loving. And so that's when it tells us, when our heart breaks, how very important these people are to us.
1: I've heard it said that the expression of the mourning is the ultimate expression of love.
3: Mourning means we had something wonderful. So I think it's more important that we as families, as friends, as associates, that we do build relationships, that we have relationships, that when we mourn and that when we grieve, it's because they meant something to us.
1: So now counseling is valuable, but not everyone has access to counseling. So what can we do as parents, as uncles and aunts, as grandparents, as friends? What can we do to help someone in that moment?
3: Well, I think counseling is wonderful, and it serves its purpose probably later on more down the road. I don't think having a counselor at the moment or even within 3 or 6 months of it is going to make a difference. And that's because people are not thinking straight.
1: Sure.
3: Their mind is not in a place where counseling is going to serve them. What they really need at that place is to be crazy if they have to be, and have that arm around them and just let them not be okay. That's what's important is the fact that if there's someone there who can put their arms around them, let them say, be, cry, whatever.
1: Whatever
3: it is that they have to do, if you can be there for them and allow that to take place, that's the best thing that you can do. The worst thing anybody can do is try to make it better, because there's nothing you can do at that moment to make it better. The only thing that makes it better is acknowledge the feeling and be there to love them and care about them.
1: What is the most common mistake that we make in helping a child cope?
3: Children are very literal, so we need to be honest with them. What helps them cope is being honest with them and telling them, if they're very young, in a very simple way, what happened. Honestly about what happened. And to have them participate and be part of it. Because a lot of times we try to protect the children and shield the children, and they really don't know what's going on. The younger they are, the more simple it needs to be. Now we were talking about, how do we help the maybe older children cope, or teenagers. Teenagers are famous for protecting their parents. They will not show their feelings to their parents because they do not want to cause any more pain. And in their minds, they feel, and this is something I see time and time again, is that the parents are protecting the teens are protecting the parents, and nobody's talking. And what's really wonderful is being able to talk about the person, to talk about the person who's gone, and what they meant to you, and what they meant to your family, and what they're going to continue to mean to you, and why you've changed as a person, and or the event that took place, and how it affected you. So anything that needs to be talked about should be talked about, but the biggest mistake is people are trying to protect one another.
1: The grief process is a complex one. There are certain stages that we all go through, although some may not experience them all in the same way. We all grieve differently, and there is no wrong or right, as you mentioned a minute ago. Knowing that, what can we do to help the bereaved, particularly children and youth, to endure this hard challenge at such a tender age?
3: The best counsel I could give at this point for parents who are dealing with children of all ages is to not back off. This is the time when you need to be there for them. And that means having time together. Time is really important. And working with families who have lost children, I have seen a lot of the siblings who are just hungering for that attention. Hmm. So it is so important that through your grief as a parent, that you can continue to be a loving parent and meet the needs of those kids in conjunction with it. It doesn't have to be either or. You can grieve through this, and that's a healthy grieving. People, of course, want you to be over it in 2 weeks, and that just doesn't happen. And in fact, we never get over it. It's if we go back and think about the time, and as you clearly were enlightened with these two young folks,
1: It's been 9 years, and it's still right
3: there.
1: It's
3: still very raw,
1: yeah, right,
3: when you start to talk about it. It never leaves you. So what's important is to be able to incorporate that as part of who you are and accept that. This will always sting. This will always hurt. But at the same moment, there'll always be the wonderful experience of having had that person. So it's balanced. It's counterbalanced by that.
1: Yeah, interesting.
3: The pain is counterbalanced by the love.
1: So how important is faith? How important is spirituality, is religion, in helping people cope?
3: It's important to acknowledge that something that's bigger than ourselves is going to be there for us. My concern with people of different faiths, when things happen to them, that they blame God for some reason. How could God do this to me? And I think that's the biggest mistake, because I think this is the time when they really need to embrace that faith, because this isn't something that's done to us. This is something that's happened. And so
1: they could be very well pushing away the very thing that'll be the most important part of their healing.
3: The very thing that can sustain them through a very, very difficult time. And it may be the only thing for some people.
1: Mm-hmm. Wendy, you've prepared many families for death in your professional career and in your life. Your emphasis has been particularly with children. Looking back, what has your greatest counsel been to those who suffer?
3: Oh, wow. Wow. Well, this horrible, gut-wrenching pain that doesn't seem that will ever go away will slowly change those terrible, terrible, horrible, bad days where you can't get up in the morning and you can't go to bed at night, and where just breathing in and out is difficult. Those days will become fewer, and the world will start to be seen in color again. Those black and white, the world will go from black and white to color again. It's a process, and it will happen, and it takes time. But when someone's in that much pain, it's really, really hard for them to see past that.
1: Sure, it's very black and white.
3: Black and white, and it's so hard. And so I guess the biggest thing I can tell them is it will get better. It will never totally go away, because you're going to have those days every once in a while, whether it's a holiday or a birthday or something, but the pain will not be so intense, and it will be replaced by a very warm, loving feeling.
1: The color comes back.
3: The color comes back, and we see it in a different perspective.
1: So So what do you, what do each of you think was the greatest single thing or a series of things that helped you recover from the heartbreak of her death, both individually and as a family? What would you say kind of happened as you look back? I mean, at the time, it's hard to see it, but now you've had enough years of this, you can look back. What do you think happened in there that just allowed you to recover from that heartbreak?
4: I remember having our now stake president and another family in our stake who no less than a year earlier each lost a child in their family. And I remember seeing them at our house, talking with their parents, who would then talk to us. As a family, it was knowing that people out there came to us, and they were the ones that we really wanted to talk to, that we really wanted to hear from, because we
1: somebody
4: saw,
1: who had been through it like you had been through.
4: Yes, and you see their life still going on. And I mean, even that they are willing to come to you to talk to your family about a similar experience and share openly something, a heart shatterer as well. I've always loved our family. I can't really stand well individually with a circumstance like this, so me, I had to seek out someone else. I had to be in someone else's company that I knew appreciated mine, still loved me, and was there and has been there for me, and more often than not, it was my mom or dad, and at this time, Casey and I were growing closer together as well. Absolutely. There is a loving Heavenly Father. He did in fact have a son, Jesus Christ, and sent him to this earth to perform that atonement that literally saves lives. It keeps you going is marvelous. And as much as I don't like this event that's happened, as hard as it is, this gospel offers answers that are incredible. And when you're 14 and not a scriptorian, with what I would learn from my parents, from my wonderful sister, it allowed me to learn that this isn't it. I will see her again. We are going to live together. She is waiting. She is happy. She wants us to be happy. And to know that that is there and that's extremely real is has been a burning star of my testimony. And I know that that is because of the atonement. It allowed me to grow and to truly come to this knowledge that there is something greater than us. There is something more powerful than death. But somehow, as days go past, or some days happen, and weeks happen, and good years happen, I've come to learn that that is truly because of the gospel of Jesus Christ, and especially Jesus Christ and his atonement, which is at the center of it.
0: Going through something like this definitely makes you more grateful for the atonement and the plan of salvation and having that knowledge. I think if I wasn't a member of this faith, I would still hope that I would believe that you would see your loved one again. But then being a member and absolutely knowing that she is a part of our family forever, that she is, you know, that she is very much a part of our life still, that I will see her again. I think just knowing that you have a loving Heavenly Father brings kind of a different element that I'm, you know, that really does pull you through and gets you through such a hard time. There's so many things to be grateful for, and so much in this life, Jesus Christ really set an example. And I think the thing that gets you through this is love, just like the people that came and served our family during those first couple of days. The people that you love right now and the people that love you, and what better example of love and service and, you know, appreciation for life and the people around him than the Savior.
5: 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Christiansen, on the official radio station of the Church of Jesus Christ of Latter-day Saints. bringing inspiration and uplifting messages. 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
6: Jesus Christ is central to The Church of Jesus Christ of Latter-day Saints, which bears His name. Members of the Church believe Jesus is the Son of God, the only begotten Son in the flesh. Latter-day Saints accept the prophetic declarations in the Old Testament that refer directly and powerfully to the coming of the Messiah, the Savior of all mankind. Church members also accept the New Testament accounts of the birth, life and ministry, death and resurrection of Jesus Christ. Jericho Road sings, "Amazing Grace, My Chains Are Gone."

Jesus Christ was chosen and foreordained to be our Savior. Many scriptures tell about this. One scripture tells us that long before Jesus was born, he appeared to a Book of Mormon prophet known as the brother of Jared and said, "Behold, I am he who was prepared from the foundation of the world to redeem my people. Behold, I am Jesus Christ. In me shall all mankind have life, and that eternally, even they who shall believe on my name." Hilary Weeks sings, "Through his name."

2,000 years ago, outside Jerusalem's walls, there was a pleasant garden spot, Gethsemane by name, where Jesus and his intimate friends were wont to retire for pondering and prayer. This sacred spot, like Eden where Adam dwelt, like Sinai from whence Jehovah gave his laws, like Calvary where the Son of God gave his life a ransom for many, this holy ground is where the sinless Son of the everlasting Father took upon himself the sins of all men on condition of repentance. We know that in some way, incomprehensible to us, his suffering satisfied the demands of justice, ransomed penitent souls from the pains and penalties of sin, and made mercy available to those who believe in his holy name. Later, on a hill called Calvary, again it was outside Jerusalem's walls, while helpless disciples looked on and felt the agonies of near death in their own bodies, the Roman soldiers laid him upon the cross. With great mallets they drove spikes of iron through his feet and hands and wrists. Truly he was wounded for our transgressions and bruised for our iniquities. Steele Crosswhite and Sherry McGill sing, "There is a green hill far away."

From his magnificent throne, Jesus Christ, the God of this world, all knowledgeable and all powerful, descended. Indeed, it is sobering to ponder that he alone would come down from his glorified throne to face the most extreme humiliation and suffering that mortality could inflict. Barry Hansen sings, His Hands.

Latter-day Saints believe that the atonement of Jesus Christ is the central fact, the crucial foundation, the chief doctrine, and the greatest expression of divine love in the plan of salvation. The prophet Joseph Smith declared that all things which pertain to our religion are only appendages to the atonement of Christ. Wayne Burton sings, "The Gift He Gave."

No event of human history carries a more compelling witness than does the reality of the resurrection. His followers on two continents testified of it. Uncounted millions of men and women through the ages have suffered even unto death for the witness in their hearts that he lives, the Savior and Redeemer of all mankind, whose atonement came as an act of grace for the entire world. Linda Roberry sings, "I Know That My Redeemer Lives."

We honor him, we worship him, we love him as our Redeemer, the great Jehovah of the Old Testament, the Messiah of the New Testament. The entire thrust of the testimony of the Book of Mormon and Doctrine and Covenants declares our living Lord, before whom we kneel in humility and faith. God be thanked for the gift of his Son, the Redeemer of the world, the Savior of mankind, the Prince of life and peace, the Holy One. The Mormon Tabernacle Choir and Orchestra at Temple Square perform, "Rejoice, the Lord is King."

0: Brought to you by The Church of Jesus Christ of Latter-day Saints.
1: Poets of the Restoration is a program of The Church of Jesus Christ of Latter-day Saints.
2: The Latter-day Saint has nothing to lose but error, nothing to gain but truth. He digs, labors, and searches for it as for hidden treasure. And while others are content with chaff and husks of straw, he seizes on the kernel, substance, the gist of all that's good, and clings to all that will ennoble and exalt the human family.
3: John Taylor was born November 1st, 1808, in Milnthorpe, Westmoreland, England, near to Windermere and the beautiful Lake District. And here a love of nature and of everything beautiful was awakened in his heart. Here also, his passion for language, spurred by the imagery of the English lake poets, took root. John's family moved to a farm in Hale, Westmoreland, when he was 11, and the young boy learned the value of hard physical labor and developed skill in plowing, sowing, reaping, haymaking, and other farm work. 3 years later, he was apprenticed to a cooper in the town of Liverpool. A year later, moving to Penrith, Cumberland, where he mastered the wood-turning trade, at which he made his living during his early adult years. Here also, at the youthful age of 16, John Taylor joined the Methodist Church, and 4 years later, in 1832, though he was operating a successful business, John emigrated to Upper Canada. This was not a sudden decision on his part. As a small boy, he had seen in a vision an angel with a trumpet, sounding both warning and comfort to the world. Often as a child, when alone or even in company with others, he had at times heard sweet, soft, melodious music, as if performed by angelic or supernatural beings. Indeed, while on a preaching assignment with a Methodist companion, when he was still a teenager in England, he was struck suddenly with a feeling so startling that he stopped abruptly in the road. "I have a strong impression on my mind," he told his friend, "that I have to go to America to preach the gospel." This strong impression stayed with him. On his voyage over, during a violent storm at sea, he recalled,
2: "So confident was I of my destiny that I went on deck at midnight, and amidst the raging elements felt as calm as though I was sitting in a parlor at home. I believed I should reach America and perform my work."
3: In Canada, John began again to meet with a Methodist group who called themselves dissenters, because they could not find in the Christian doctrines before them either the organization or the spiritual truths that the Bible taught. Here, John fell in love with Leonora Cannon. 12 years older than her suitor, Leonora at first refused his proposal. Then she had a dream in which she saw herself in a relationship with him that convinced her she should become his wife. They were married on January 28, 1833. 2 children were born to them, and they were happy. But both realized that something of the deep eternal meaning of things was still missing from their lives. As expressed by John Taylor in the following lines, the messengers of heaven were moving closer and closer.
2: "Go, ye messengers of heaven, chosen by divine command. Go and publish free salvation to a dark, benighted land. Go to island, vale, and mountain to fulfill the great command. Gather out the sons of Jacob to possess the promised land. When your thousands all are gathered, and their prayers for you ascend, and the Lord has crowned with blessings all the labors on your hand. Then the sun of joy and transport will from every land resound. Then the heathen, long in darkness, by the Savior will be crowned."
3: The Mormon apostle, Parley P. Pratt, arrived in Toronto, Canada, in April of 1836. He began to proselyte among the group of sincere seekers to which the Taylors belonged, holding meetings first at the home of a Mrs. Walton, where Leonora Taylor became interested in his message. When at last John's interest was stirred, he followed Brother Pratt on his rounds for 3 weeks, exerting his whole heart to listening, reading, pondering, praying. The couple were baptized on May 9, 1836, and drew into the gospel net their good friend Joseph Fielding and his sisters Mercy and Mary. Though at first, when they had seen the Mormons coming, the girls had run out of the house in horror to hide. John Taylor took up the work at once, which was his way, spending his efforts in organizing and running the church in Canada. But in the spring of 1837, John traveled with several other brethren to Kirtland in order to meet in person the prophet Joseph Smith. He found conditions of darkness, disarray, and apostasy, and was horrified to learn that even Brother Pratt had succumbed to criticism of the prophet. With intelligence and testimony, he responded, touching Parley Pratt's soul with the humility of repentance.
2: If the work was true 6 months ago, it is true today. If Joseph Smith was then a prophet, he is now a prophet.
3: In the autumn of 1837, Joseph wrote to John Taylor in Canada about becoming a member of the Quorum of the Twelve. But he was not ordained an apostle until the quarterly conference of the church in October 1838 at Far West. Reflecting upon the magnitude of this call years later, Elder Taylor wrote,
2: "I looked upon it as a lifelong labor, and I considered that I was not only enlisted for time, but for eternity also, and did not shrink now, although I felt my incompetency."
3: John Taylor and his family left Canada for Kirtland. Shortly thereafter, they moved with the rest of the saints to Zion in Missouri. But they found conditions there so horrifying and appalling that Brother Taylor, with the zeal and courage that were native to his character, threw off the bandages that were wrapping a severely injured arm and, in his words, "suppressed my repugnance to fighting, borrowed a gun, bought a brace of pistols, and prepared myself at least for defensive measures." Due to the extermination order and great persecution, the church had been forced to leave Missouri. Even so, in accordance with Revelation, John Taylor met with other apostles at the temple site in Far West, ignoring the many threats and dangers that beset him, and left on the 26th of April, 1839, for his first mission abroad. Many were his trials, and many his challenges, but he grew mightily in the work and assisted in compiling a hymn book and publishing the Book of Mormon in Great Britain. Returning to Nauvoo just over 2 years later, Elder Taylor picked up a different set of reins. Sitting as a member of the City Council and the Board of Regents of the University of Nauvoo, and acting as a judge advocate for the Nauvoo Legion, he also relished the opportunity to work as editor of the Times and Seasons and the Nauvoo Neighbor, the two leading newspapers in Nauvoo, a position he held from 1842 through 1846. John Taylor's brave, straightforward powers of expression were a strength and a delight to the saints, and would come to be a comfort and sustaining power in the years ahead. In these verses from Brother Taylor's poem, The Glorious Plan, we feel the quiet strength of his testimony of the eternal order of things.
2: The glorious plan which God has given to bring a ruined world to heaven was framed in Christ ere time had birth, was sealed in heaven ere known on earth. Our God the Father is the one, another his eternal Son. The Spirit does with them agree, the witnesses in heaven are three. Nor are we in the second birth left without witnesses on earth, to grope as in eternal night about the way to endless light. But buried neath the liquid wave, to know the Spirit's power to save, to feel the virtue of his blood, are witnesses ordained of God. When great connecting link is given between the sons of earth and heaven, the Spirit seals us here on earth, in heaven records our second birth. If we on earth possess these three, mysterious saving unity, the book of life will record bear, our names are surely written there.
3: When Joseph and Hiram Smith gave themselves up to the trumped-up demands of the law, John Taylor was one of the brethren who accompanied them to the jail in Carthage. Though many of the prophet's friends came and went in visiting him and carrying messages, it was only Brother Taylor and Dr. Willard Richards who were with the brothers on the late afternoon of June 27, 1844.
2: We all of us felt unusually dull and languid, with a remarkable depression of spirits. I sang a song that had lately been introduced into Nauvoo, entitled A Poor Wayfaring Man of Grief. The song is pathetic and the tune quite plaintive. Brother Hiram requested me again to sing that song. I replied, "Brother Hiram, I do not feel like singing." When he remarked, "Oh, never mind, commence singing, and you will get the spirit of it."

0: Dr. Richards confirmed my worst fears that Joseph was assuredly dead. I felt a dull, lonely, sickening sensation at the news. How cold, barren, and desolate. Our prophet, our counselor, our general, our leader was gone. And we were left alone without his aid. And for all things pertaining to this world or the next, he had spoken for the last time on earth. Oh, give me back my prophet dear and patriarch. Oh, give them back, the saints of latter days to cheer and lead them in the gospel track. But oh, they're gone from my embrace. From earthly scenes their spirits fled. Two of the best of Adam's race now lie entombed among the dead. It is because the priests of Baal were desperate their craft to save. And when they saw it doomed to fall, they sent the prophets to their grave. Like scenes the ancient prophets saw, like these the ancient prophets fell. And till the resurrection dawn, prophet and patriarch, farewell.
1: When the prophet and the patriarch both suffered death at the hands of the mob, John Taylor was severely wounded and suffered exceedingly in body and spirit. This trial by fire seasoned and strengthened him as nothing had hitherto done. He later wrote,
0: I felt myself falling out of the window when some villain aimed at my heart. The ball struck my watch and forced me back. If I had fallen out, I should assuredly have been killed, if not by the fall, by those around, and this ball, intended to dispatch me, was turned by an overruling providence into a messenger of mercy and saved my life. I shall never forget the feelings of gratitude that I then experienced towards my Heavenly Father. The whole scene was vividly portrayed before me, and my heart melted before the Lord.

0: I felt that the Lord had preserved me by a special act of mercy, that my time had not yet come, and that I had still a work to perform upon the earth.
1: While Brigham Young was organizing the saints for their migration to the West, and the temple was in operation day and night so that the people might receive their endowments, John Taylor was called away from his family once more to travel the long distance back to Great Britain to settle affairs in the leadership of the church there. With his usual faith, he put his heart into the work, trusting in the Lord to care for his loved ones and to bring him again safely home. After his return to winter quarters, he and Parley Pratt were requested to prepare groups to follow on the heels of President Young's first pioneer company. This suited the eager apostle well, as expressed in these verses from his poem entitled The Valley.
0: Let me go to the valley far off in the west, to my kindred and brethren whom I love best, where love and affection our hearts will o'erflow, to my home in the mountains. Oh, there let me go. Let me go, for my friends and my brethren are there, with whom I've united in praise and in prayer, who like gold have been tried and are pure as the snow, to the faithful in Zion. Oh, there let me go. Let me go to the saints that in Zion do dwell. Let me roam in the valley and rest in the dell. Let me share in their joys or partake of their woe, to the home of the righteous. Oh, there let me go.
1: Indeed, the spirit of the gathering, the love and comradeship the saints shared as they trekked through the unknown, tugged at Elder Taylor's creative imagination, and he wrote the following lyrics for a jaunty, popular song.

0: In Deseret, Elder Taylor redoubled his devotion to the kingdom and extended his influence wherever his efforts were needed. He sat in the territorial legislature from 1853 to 1876, serving as Speaker of the House for 5 consecutive sessions. He held the position of probate judge of Utah County and as superintendent of schools for Utah Territory. He went wherever the Lord and the prophet sent him, leaving home and family to serve as mission president in France and again in the Eastern States Mission. John Taylor wrote as tirelessly as he worked, thousands of words in defense of the saints and of the kingdom established upon the earth in these latter days. His voice was the voice of reason, sounding with beauty and power, confounding those whose desire it was to destroy the church. He possessed a gentle understanding of men and of human nature, unbounded compassion, and an unshakable faith in the love and guidance of his Father in heaven, in all things turning to him for assistance, never trusting in the supposed wisdom of the flesh. Brother Taylor always had time for poetry and for people. Several of his poems became lyrics for hymns, including Joseph the Seer, Go Ye Messengers of Glory, and Go Ye Messengers of Heaven. On a lighter note, he occasionally composed verses of encouragement and praise to friends and family, as in these lines written in the album of Miss Abby Jane Hart.
1: Tread in the footsteps of thine elder brother Jesus, the Prince of Peace, for whom a body was prepared. Thou hoped for this. At length it came, and thou appeared on this terraqueous ball, body and spirit, a living soul, forth from the hands of Elohim, eternal as himself, part of thy God, a spark of deity struck from the fire of his eternal blaze. Abbey, and hast thou dared to launch thy fragile bark on truth's tempestuous sea, to meet the pelting storm and proudly brave the dangers of the raging main, and through the rocks and shoals and yawning gulfs pursue the nearest way to life in hopes that thou wouldst speedy gain a seat among the gods.
0: John Taylor might well have been writing those last lines about himself. Brigham Young died in August of 1877, and Brother Taylor was sustained as the 3rd president of the church on October 10, 1880. Despite the horrendous, nightmarish struggle against harsh anti-polygamy legislation and the actions of cruel and unrighteous men, President Taylor left other legacies as well. He helped establish new colonies in the western states of Wyoming, Colorado, and Arizona, and into the Canadian provinces. He established Zion's Central Board of Trade, solidified the Pearl of Great Price as part of the scriptures of the church, and prepared a new edition of the Doctrine and Covenants. He found great pleasure in overseeing the formation of the Children's Primary Association, headed by the efforts of Aurelia Spencer Rogers, and adopted in 1880 as a church-wide organization. The saints grew and their efforts prospered, despite the lies and persecution that were constantly aimed at them, that through the issue of plural marriage they and their beliefs might be brought low. In all things and at all times, this mighty defender of the truth stood valiant and fearless before the onslaughts of the world.
1: Proclaim to all people, we've laid the foundation of a temple to which the redeemed shall go. Each tribe, tongue, and nation throughout his creation with songs of rejoicing unto it shall flow. Shout hallelujah through earth, air, and sea. Let angels assist us in our jubilee. Jehovah has spoken, our fetters are broken, our bondage is ended, and Zion is free. Who would have thought, through the vista of age, the latter-day glory the prophets should see? But inspired by Jehovah, these reverend sages gazed full on our blessings and sang of the free.
0: Denied the sweet companionship of his family and separated from the saints whom he loved, President Taylor lived out the last years of his life in exile. Despite loneliness, frustration, and failing health, time and again, this faithful friend of Brother Joseph buoyed up the saints with his own testimony and faith.
1: Be calm and quiet. All is well in Zion. You need not be brought under any fears about anything that may transpire, as though some strange thing has happened. We have met such things before. We can meet them again. God has delivered us before. He will deliver us again if we put our trust in Him and remain true to the covenants we have made with Him. Our trust is in God. We have learned many things through suffering. We call it suffering. I call it a school of experience. I never did bother my head much about these things. Our desires must be for God and His righteousness until we shall exclaim with one of old, O God, search me and try me. If there be any wickedness in me, bid it depart.
0: John Taylor died on July 25, 1887, in Kaysville, Utah. His funeral services were held in the Tabernacle on Temple Square, but several of the brethren were unable to attend and pay tribute to their dear friend and leader, since the United States Marshals were

0: justifying his dedication to the kingdom of God.
1: The everlasting gospel is adapted to the wants of the human family. It lifts all who are in the world, who will be subject to its precepts, to its own ennobling, exalted, and dignified standard. It searches all truth and grasps all intelligence. It is the revealed, living, and abiding will of God to man, a connection between the heavens and the earth. It is the philosophy of the heavens and the earth, of God and angels and saints.
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5: Thank you very much, President Samuelson. You have a very good president, a good husband, a good father, a good man, and a personal friend. Extend my love to my good friend, Cecil Samuelson. What a privilege it is to be here at Brigham Young University today and to be able to address all of you wonderful students. Whether you know it or not, you convey a great spirit and are having and will have a great impact upon the world. As a result of the training you receive here in your personal righteousness, you truly are, as Jesus said, a light on a hill. Sister Cook and I have been privileged to have all of our children attend BYU, six of whom have graduated, two others who are preparing to do so. At least they hope. I hope we are all very appreciative of the First Presidency, who feels strongly about education and provides such a wonderful institution, even the Lord's University. This morning I would like to address a topic entitled The Love of God, Suffering Tribulation in the Redeemer's Name. Above all else, I desire that you know that God loves you. He loves all of his children across the world, and in spite of the very difficult problems being encountered worldwide these days, as well as in your individual lives, the love of God permeates all. During a terrible war between the Lamanites and the Nephites, where thousands were dying on both sides, Helma recorded, many had become hardened because of the exceeding great length of the war, and many were softened because of their afflictions, insomuch that they did humble themselves before God, even in the depth of humility. Our trials can either end up hardening our heart or humbling us. How true the saying that suffering in life is inevitable, misery is of our own making. In other words, because of the plan that we all agreed upon in the premortal life, we're going to suffer whether we want to or not. However, if you can find how to suffer that tribulation in the Redeemer's name, you'll bear it well and perhaps even do it with an understanding, happy heart. Let's look first at some catastrophic kinds of trials and then later perhaps at some personal trials we all face. Some weeks ago, a devastating tsunami took the lives of more than 160,000 of the Lord's children. How does one understand an event such as that, and even see the Lord's hand in developing additional love and trust in Him as a result of that event? Many do not understand God and His purposes, as reflected in the following statements by current writers. Quote, in the aftermath of cataclysm, with pictures of parents sobbing over dead infants, faith-shaking questions arise. Where was God? Why does a good and all-powerful deity permit such evil and grief to fall on so many thousands of innocents? What did these people do to deserve such suffering? Another, quote, how do people of faith make sense of the senseless? The answer is we can't. The problem of suffering in this world has never been fully understood and cannot be completely explained. One last one, a reverend said, The disaster has shaken my faith.

0: member of another Christian church, said it had made him hate God. He now says that if God existed, this tragedy would have been prevented. Certainly none of us as Latter-day Saints should be unduly surprised by prophesied last day events such as these. The Lord said, there shall be signs in the sun and in the moon and in the stars and upon the earth, distress of nations with perplexity, the sea and the waves roaring, the waves of the sea heaving themselves beyond their bounds. I bear testimony that often in the midst of suffering, trials, and afflictions and discouragement, that those very circumstances tutor us in developing increasing love and trust in God. Consequently, what a great blessing those trials are. My purpose here today is to not focus so much on worldwide events, but more so on individual suffering and trials, although the principles we discuss can apply to both. If I could catalog suffering and trials among young people of your age, it would probably include some of these following entries. Quote, I've prayed fervently for something, but it's never occurred. Why? Won't God help me? Why did my father have to die and leave my mother and us alone? Why am I struggling with this chronic illness that makes me miserable most of the time? Why am I not worth anything? It seems that others feel that way about me, and I do too. I feel worthless. Brothers and sisters, is not that kind of suffering very real for many of us and very intense as well? Here are some more. You can relate to this one. I've prayed and fasted for an eternal companion, but no one has come. Why did he break up with me? Says another. Things were going so well. My heart is broken. We thought the purpose of marriage was to have children. We've prayed for years and none have come. I failed another algebra test. Why am I so dumb? I'm so discouraged. I'm not sure where my life is going. I feel surrounded in darkness, depressed, and have little or no hope. Where will the money come from for our apartment or our food or our books or our insurance or our car? Maybe one last one. Why am I so heavy? They say I'm big boned. But the truth of it is, I'm just downright fat. Well, we could add a lot more suffering to that list, could we not? Once a struggling missionary asked me, Elder Cook, when will this happiest 2 years of my life be over? A suffering friend once said, I've been keeping the commandments and trying to do what is right. Why do they even call this the plan of happiness? Well, those are some very real questions, are they not? Unlike some in the world who do not understand the purposes of suffering, Latter-day Saints, thanks to the restoration of the gospel, in large measure do understand. Why then do even the righteous suffer? The righteous suffer, but the Lord delivers them. Quote, many are the afflictions of the righteous, but the Lord delivereth him out of them all. After much tribulation come the blessings. You cannot behold with your natural eyes for the present time the design of your God concerning those things which shall come hereafter. For after much tribulation come the blessings. It's interesting to note that there would be even more suffering if it were not for the righteous in the land. If it were not for the prayers of the righteous, said the Lord, who are now in the land, that you would even now be visited with utter destruction, but it is by the prayers of the righteous that ye are spared. Will you right now, those of you here listening to me, humble your heart in this very moment and prayerfully consider these additional words I'm going to quote from the Lord. Do it with the Spirit, and I'm confident they will humble your heart, strengthen your faith, and increase your love for him in spite of some of your current trials. Here are some of the Lord's answers as to why he allows such suffering. Suffering is to prove oneself. Therefore, be not afraid of your enemies. I will prove you in all things, whether you will abide in my covenant, that ye may be found worthy. Suffering creates a witness against sin. And the Lord does suffer that they may do this thing, he said at the time when the saints were being cast into the fire in Alma's day, that the blood of the innocent shall stand as a witness against them. Suffering teaches obedience. And my people must needs be chastened until they learn obedience, if it must needs be by the things which they suffer. Suffering teaches patience and faith. Nevertheless, the Lord seeth fit to chasten his people. Yea, he trieth their patience and their faith. I love this next one. Suffering assists one to repent and to be forgiven. Verily, thus saith the Lord. And to you, whom I love, and whom I love, I also chasten, that their sins may be forgiven. For with the chastisement I prepare a way for their deliverance in all things out of temptation. And listen to these last words, he says, and I have loved you. Isn't it wonderful the Lord's motive in allowing suffering truly is love? And he will even prepare a way for our deliverance. Truly, he has loved us during these serious trials, in spite of what some may think. It's evident, brothers and sisters, that the Lord will use tragedy and sorrow to help humble his people and thereby cause them to repent and be saved. Listen carefully to this. He loves you more than your being perfectly happy day by day. And thus he will do what is required to purify you so you can return to him. Suffering can occur from the Lord hedging up your way. I will not succor my people in the day of their transgression, but I will hedge up their ways that they prosper not, and their doing shall be as a stumbling block before them. Suffering brings forth righteousness. For whom the Lord loveth, he chasteneth. Now no chastening for the present seemeth to be joyous, but grievous. Nevertheless, afterward it yieldeth the peaceable fruit of righteousness unto them. Be patient in suffering. Be patient in afflictions, for thou shalt have many. But endure them, for lo, I am with thee even unto the end of my days. The Lord did strengthen them that they could bear up their burdens with ease, and they did submit cheerfully and with patience to all of the will of the Lord, that they should suffer no manner of affliction. Listen carefully to this. No manner of affliction, save it were swallowed up in the joy of Christ. Aren't those profound answers clarifying why the righteous suffer? We of all people ought to stand and humbly bear testimony of how God's great love can be found in the suffering of individuals as well as nations, and be able to explain to a large degree why much of that is occurring. Of course, no man knows all the purposes of God, and thus does not fully understand the full purpose of suffering. That is only known by the Lord. On a personal note, I think in my own life of what a challenge my wife and I had when we were first married and went for nearly 5 years without having children, even though we fasted, prayed, and had numerous priesthood blessings concerning that challenge. We suffered much. However, in time, after adopting our first son, 7 others came naturally, and we now stand as the parents, as Elder Samuelson said, of 8 children plus 21 grandchildren. Does the Lord fulfill his promises? He does. Be patient. Wait upon the Lord. He does love us. Here's another personal example showing the uniqueness of the Lord's gifts. All of my adult life, I've suffered with very difficult health problems, some of which have been life-threatening. What lessons were taught in the process of all those years? I believe they could not have been learned in any other way. They have helped me to be more Christ-like. Truly, the Lord knows the end from the beginning and will tutor, correct, mold, and even refine you in the furnace of affliction. He will do so until he's accomplished his purposes in purifying you, sanctifying you, and helping you draw closer to him. These kinds of gifts from the Lord are not always easy to understand, but I count them as priceless gifts to me and my family. One can sense the deep feelings of the Lord when he spoke these words, "For what doth it profit a man if a gift is bestowed upon him and he receive not the gift? Behold, he rejoices not in that which is given unto him, neither rejoices in him who is the giver of the gift." I pray that the Lord will help us recognize even these unique gifts of suffering, give thanks for them, and always be found giving thanks to the giver of the gifts. The Lord sews a spiritual tapestry into all of our lives. How little does man understand the purposes of God? How true these words, "For my thoughts are not your thoughts, neither are your ways my ways, saith the Lord. Great is his wisdom, marvelous are his ways, and the extent of his doings none can find out." President Thomas S. Monson has spoken recently of small hinges upon which the very history of our lives turn. A few weeks ago, my family and I discussed that thought, and we were deeply humbled to see how the Lord had directed all of our lives. One married son said, "Had I not been the best man in my older brother's marriage, I would have missed meeting my future wife." His wife responded, "If 15 years earlier my family had not determined to move to Ecuador where they met your family, they would not have even been invited to the reception, and thus perhaps I never would have met my husband-to-be." How does the Lord sew that kind of tapestry into our lives to bring about such wonderful blessings? Another son mentioned, "Dad, had you not happened to be assigned to a particular state conference, you'd have not met my future wife and facilitated our meeting one another." His wife said, "I just happened to go to that conference where my father presided that day instead of my own stake." And I must add, how was it that the president of the Quorum of the Twelve happened to assign me to that particular conference that weekend? My wife and I commented on the fact that had we not felt inspired to move from Arizona to Utah 35 years ago, much of what has just been said would not have happened. We concluded that in many ways our children's small hinges were dependent upon our small hinges as their parents. Of course, as Latter-day Saints, we know that all those events are not predestined, but it is the Lord's loving hand in our lives attempting to bless us with the very best that we can receive. Add to all of this the times the Lord has used daily experiences to mold you, your personality, to refine your attributes, to help you be more Christ-like. How complex it appears to man. How difficult it would be to influence all within one man's life in one day, let alone throughout his whole life. The orchestration that is going on among your whole family, the whole community, the whole world, could any man ever comprehend the love and the works of the Lord? I think not. Brigham Young once said, "Every trial and experience you have passed through is necessary for your salvation." How blessed are we, my dear brothers and sisters, to recognize the Lord sewing this spiritual tapestry into our lives to produce a more Christ-like individual. I remind you of these words, "Wherefore, brethren, seek not to counsel the Lord, but to take counsel from his hand. For behold, ye yourselves know that he counseleth in wisdom and in justice and in great mercy over all his works." Could any man think to counsel the Lord on anything, even having a small view of what has just been described? All of this causes me to feel deeply the need to always pray more fervently for the will of the Lord in my life, and whatever I ask, to be sure to condition it upon his holy, divine, all-knowing will. How great is the wisdom of God! how great is his love. I stand humbled in absolute awe of my Heavenly Father, his love for us, and his glorious plan of happiness. Brothers and sisters, the Lord will help us with our suffering. Prayerfully listen to these words. In all their afflictions, he was afflicted, and the angel of his presence saved them. And in his love and in his pity, he redeemed them and bore them and carried them all the days of old. No trial or suffering will ever separate us from the love of God, said Paul the Apostle. Who shall separate us from the love of Christ? Shall tribulation or distress or persecution or famine or nakedness or peril or sword? For I am persuaded that neither death nor life, nor angels nor principalities, nor powers nor things present nor things to come, nor height nor depth, nor any other creature shall be able to separate us from the love of God which is in Christ Jesus our Lord. Men can bring suffering upon themselves. We've spoken of the suffering of the righteous, now a word regarding the suffering of the unrighteous. The Lord said, "But if they would not repent, they must suffer even as I." Also, one could surely increase his suffering by not keeping the commandments of the Lord, couldn't he? The Lord said, "Remember to sin no more, lest peril shall come upon you." And thus we see that except the Lord doth chasten his people with many afflictions, yea, except he doth visit them with terror and death and famine and with all manner of pestilence, they will not remember him. It ought to be easy to see in the case of those who sin that they bring much suffering and misery upon themselves by not keeping the commandments of the Lord. That is unfortunately true of some of us who know better, but who are either not keeping the commandments or just skirting on the edges of some. How many are suffering right now as a result of not keeping the word of wisdom, not only physically but spiritually, and being alienated from the Lord? How many other evil sins, such as robbery, abuse, or immorality, and thereby great suffering, result from someone not obeying the word of wisdom? What great blessings, for example, are promised to those who obey the Sabbath day, even the fullness of the earth? What a great loss spiritually and temporally come our way if we disobey. What about the suffering that comes from those who do not pay an honest tithe and offering, and therefore struggle with debt and financial hardship all the days of their lives? What about the suffering that results from dishonesty or involvement in risky financial endeavors, even loss of trust, divorce, and imprisonment? What great chastisement comes to one who disobeys the law of chastity and is involved in immodesty, petting, pornography, and fornication? He loses his faith, loses the Spirit, and even could lose his membership in the kingdom of God. Maybe lastly, what suffering comes to one who skips his church meetings and avoids having a church calling? He not only loses offering needed service, but also retards the growth and development of his own soul. Incorporated in all the laws of the Lord are blessings that will be yours when you keep them, and consequences causing you to suffer when you do not. When we disobey the Lord, we truly learn that wickedness never was happiness. In conclusion, here are a few suggestions on how to cheerfully suffer tribulation in the Redeemer's name. 1. Keep the commandments of the Lord with exactness. By so doing, you will avoid the suffering of the wicked and reap the blessings the Lord has promised to the obedient. 2. Endeavor to see more fully the Lord's hand in your life and the lives of those around you. The Lord loves you. Each day he adds to the beautiful spiritual tapestry being sewn into your life, if you allow him to do so. 3. When faced with adversity, trial, or suffering, do your best to increase your faith in the face of the trial. Many have less faith when faced with a serious trial, become angry, weaken their faith, and thereby struggle and suffer more. perhaps the real test of your faith is how to increase your love and your faith when trials come your way. 4. Be patient, wait on the Lord. Plead fervently for understanding and the ability to endure. Remember, we are not to counsel him, he will counsel us. Be patient, trust in him for that which you do not know, and you will come to know much more. You'll feel more profoundly of his personal love for you. Remember the words, "Even this will pass." And the sacred words, "The Lord gave, and the Lord hath taken away. Blessed be the name of the Lord." 5. Do not be discouraged along the way. My young friends, the devil delights in discouraging people and causing them to feel inadequate, unworthy, unneeded, and unloved. Discouragement is a tool of the devil. He uses much of our suffering and misery to bring about discouragement and thus fulfill his purpose. May I say with a smile, cheer up, pray, read in the scriptures, bear your testimony, sing, express love to God and to others, serve, obtain a priesthood blessing if need be, and do away with the discouragement, the devil's influence upon you. And lastly, 6, humble yourself and repent of your personal sins. Humility before the Lord, a broken heart and a contrite spirit truly seem to be the offering and sacrifice required of the Lord. The peace of the Spirit will then rest upon you, and the love of God will fill your soul. Well, brothers and sisters, let us return to where we began. Where is God in all of the suffering that is going on in the world? I testify of a certainty of his loving involvement. He uses trying circumstances for his purposes to develop true disciples of Christ, even a Zion people. I express gratitude for the Lord's hand upon me through the years. He has answered all of my prayers, even though at times I had no idea what his purpose was, nor perhaps still do. He has blessed me with many wonderful days, more of those than difficult days of suffering and despair. And yet, even in those difficult days, I have felt the Lord reach out to me, felt the darkness disperse, and felt his personal love fill my very soul. I bear witness that he is a God of love. He does love his children, in spite of what many in the world may think. I bear testimony that the grace of the Lord Jesus Christ is sufficient for all men. May God bless us to be more humble, more repentant, more filled with faith, more trusting, more loving to one another and to him. This is his work. This is the true church of Jesus Christ. The church in the fullness of the gospel have been restored. Living apostles and prophets of the Lord Jesus Christ walk the earth in our day. Of these things I humbly bear testimony in the name of Jesus Christ. Amen.
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4: I feel privileged to have had the blessing of hearing my quorum president, M. Russell Ballard, bear his precious testimony. He's been a general authority longer than anybody else that has lived at this time. We live in a time when peaceable followers of Christ experience unique challenges. Those who believe in, humbly worship, and testify of Jesus Christ have always experienced trials, tribulation, and adversities. My wife, Mary, and I are no different. In the last few years, we've seen many of our close high school friends, missionary companions, some of their precious wives, and former work associates pass away. Or, as President Russell M. Nelson has said, graduate to the other side of the veil. We have seen some who were raised in faith and belief step off the covenant path. Sadly, we lost a grandson of 23 who died in a tragic single car accident. Some dear friends, family members, and colleagues have also endured significant health challenges. Whenever trials occur, we mourn and strive to bear one another's burdens. We lament the things will not be accomplished and the songs that will not be sung. Bad things happen to good people on this mortal journey. The devastating fires on Maui and Hawaii, southern Chile and Canada are examples of horrendous events good people sometimes face. We read in the Pearl of Great Price that the Lord revealed to Abraham the eternal nature of spirits. Abraham learned of our pre-earth life, foreordination, the creation, the choosing of a redeemer, and this mortal life, which is the second estate of man. The redeemer declared, "We will make an earth whereon these may dwell, and we will prove them herewith to see if they will do all things whatsoever the Lord their God shall command them." Now all of us are here in the second estate of our journey of progression toward a kingdom of glory as part of God's great plan of salvation and exaltation. We are blessed with agency and subject to the trials of mortality. This is the time allotted for us to prepare to meet God. We are blessed to know of Jesus Christ and his role in the plan. We have the privilege to become members of his restored church, the Church of Jesus Christ of Latter-day Saints. As peaceable followers of Christ, we strive to live his commandments. It has never been easy for his followers, nor was it easy for the Savior to faithfully fulfill his mortal mission. The scriptures are clear. Many will succumb to an eat, drink, and be merry, for tomorrow we die approach. Other non-believers retreat to somber enclaves of like-minded participants who advocate for the next new thing and philosophies of men. They know not where to find the truth. Peaceable followers of Christ do not follow either path. We are warm, engaged members of the communities where we live. We love, share, and invite all of God's children to follow Christ's teachings. We follow the counsel of our beloved prophet, President Nelson. We choose the role of a peacemaker now and always. This inspired approach is consistent with both the scriptures and prophetic direction. In 1829, the restored church had not yet been organized, nor had the Book of Mormon been published. A small group of struggling people, moved by the Spirit of God, followed the prophet Joseph Smith. The Lord revealed to Joseph counsel for difficult times. "Fear not, little flock. Do good. Let earth and hell combine against you, for if you're built upon my rock, they cannot prevail." He also counseled them, "Look unto me in every thought. Doubt not, fear not. Be faithful, keep my commandments, and ye shall inherit the kingdom of heaven." Clearly, our heavenly destiny is not altered when we suffer adversity. In Hebrews, we are counseled to come boldly under the throne of grace, that we may obtain mercy and find grace to help in time of need. Jesus Christ is the author of eternal salvation. I love the words of Mormon quoted by his son Moroni, commending the peaceable followers of Christ because of your peaceable walk with the children of men. For those of us in the church striving to be peaceable followers of Christ, A brighter day awaits us as we focus on our Lord and Savior, Jesus Christ. Trials are a part of mortality and occur in everyone's life throughout the world. This includes major conflicts between countries and individuals. Church leaders are frequently asked, why does a just God allow bad things to happen, especially to good people? And why are those who are righteous and in the Lord's service not immune from such tragedies? We do not know all the answers. However, we do know important principles that allow us to face trials, tribulation, and adversities with faith and confidence in a bright future that awaits for each of us. No better example exists in Scripture with respect to passing through tribulation than the word of the Lord to Joseph Smith, the prophet, while he was a prisoner in Liberty Jail. The Lord in part declared, "If the very jaws of hell shall gape open, the mouth wide after thee, know thou, my son, that all these things shall give thee experience and shall be for thy good. The Son of Man hath descended below them all. Art thou greater than he? Fear not what man can do, for God shall be with you forever and ever." End quote. It is clear we have a Father in heaven who knows and loves us personally and understands our suffering perfectly. His Son, Jesus Christ, is our Savior and Redeemer. President Russell M. Nelson and President M. Russell Ballard have both strongly emphasized the significance of the new second edition of Preach My Gospel. I share their enthusiasm. This new edition, amplifying sacred scripture, powerfully proclaims, quote, "In his atoning sacrifice, Jesus Christ took upon himself our pains, afflictions, and infirmities. Because of this, he knows according to the flesh how to succor his people according to their infirmities. He invites, come unto me, and as we do, he gives us rest, hope, strength, perspective, and healing. As we rely on Jesus Christ and his atonement, he can help us endure our trials, sicknesses, and pain. We can be filled with joy, peace, and consolation. All that is unfair about life can be made right through the atonement of Jesus Christ." End quote. We can joyfully be peaceable followers of Christ. Our Father's plan of happiness for his children includes not only a premortal and mortal life, but also a potential for eternal life, including a great and glorious reunion with those we have lost. All wrongs will be righted, and we will see with perfect clarity and faultless perspective and understanding. Church leaders have compared this perspective with someone walking into the middle of a three-act play. Those without knowledge of the Father's plan do not understand what happened in the first act or the premortal existence and the purposes established there. Nor do they understand the clarification and resolution that comes in the third act, which is the glorious fulfillment of the Father's plan. Many do not appreciate that in his loving and comprehensive plan, those who appear to be disadvantaged through no fault of their own are not ultimately impacted. The scriptures are clear. Peaceable followers of Christ who are righteous, follow the Savior, and keep his commandments will be blessed. One of the most important scripture for those who are righteous, regardless of their situation in life, is part of King Benjamin's address to his people. He promises that those who faithfully keep the commandments are blessed in all things in this life and are received into heaven and dwell with God in a state of never-ending happiness. We recognize that almost all of us have experienced physical and spiritual storms in our lives, some devastating. A loving Father in heaven and his Son Jesus Christ, who is the head of his restored church, have provided us scriptures and prophets to prepare us, warn us about dangers, and give us guidance to prepare and protect us. Some directions require immediate action. Some provide protection for many years in the future. The Lord's preface to the Doctrine and Covenants, section 1, admonishes us to give heed to the words of the prophets. Section 1 also cautions us, prepare ye for that which is to come. The Lord provides his people a chance to prepare for the challenges they will face. The Lord gave a powerful revelation to President Brigham Young on January 14, 1847, at Winter Quarters. This revelation is a classic example of the Lord preparing people for that which is to come. The faithful saints had begun their exodus to the mountain sanctuary of the Salt Lake Valley. They had successfully built the Nauvoo Temple and received sacred saving ordinances. They had been driven out of Missouri, and their persecutors had driven them out of Nauvoo in a terrible winter season. The revelation to Brigham gave practical counsel on how to prepare for the exodus. The Lord placed special emphasis on taking care of the poor, the widows, the fatherless, and the families of those serving in the Mormon battalion as the main body of saints proceeded on their perilous journey. In addition to other advice to live righteously, the Lord emphasized two other principles that continue to be applicable today. First, he encouraged them to praise the Lord with singing, with music, with dancing, and with a prayer of praise and thanksgiving. Second, the Lord counseled, if they were sorrowful, call on the Lord thy God with supplication, that your souls may be joyful. These two admonitions are great counsel for our own day. Lives full of praise, music, and thanksgiving are uniquely blessed. Being joyful and relying on heavenly help through prayer is a powerful way to be peaceable followers of Christ. Striving always to be of good cheer helps avoid being cast down in spirit. The final line of a perceptive hymn conveys the ultimate answer in a beautiful fashion. Earth has no sorrow that heaven cannot heal. As an apostle of the Lord Jesus Christ, I testify that peaceable followers of Christ will find personal peace in this life and a glorious heavenly reunion. I bear a sure witness of the Savior's divinity and the reality of his atonement. He is our Savior and Redeemer. In the name of Jesus Christ, amen.
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5: I extol those who with loving care and compassionate concern feed the hungry, clothe the naked, and house the homeless. He who notes the sparrows fall will not be unmindful of such service.
6: Faith in Action, a show about welfare, humanitarian aid, and service around the world. Today we welcome Gil and Heidi Bowden, who recently returned serving in Novosibirsk, Siberia. Did I get that right?
7: Sure. Yes.
6: Okay. Now, I'm going to say something. I've never done this before, but when you walked in the room, I was looking for your parents. We usually don't get missionaries your youngness. Let me just put it that way. I was really quite surprised.
8: We're 10 years younger after serving an 18-month mission.
6: That's right. It's very interesting. Okay, let's talk for a few moments about how this, let's set this whole process up. You've decided that you want to do a humanitarian mission. Do you request Russia? Is this a surprise? Is there a reason that you go to Russia? Brother Bowden, what's the answer to that one?
8: That's where the Lord wants you to go. We both were prompted to go on a mission, and we just kept thinking, talking about it, and we decided, yeah, it's time to do it. So we told the Lord, we'll go on a mission if where he wants to go. So we put our papers in to go anywhere he wants to go. But in the back of our minds is kind of what we thought we'd like to do.
6: Sister Bowden, when the envelope comes, is it just a regular size envelope? Is it a manila envelope that you open up and find out where you're going? Do you recall the day
7: it's
6: that...
7: It's a white envelope.
6: Just a regular type envelope. Mm-hmm. And who read it? Sister Bowden, Brother Bowden, who found the initial destination
7: our
6: there?
7: Our daughter picked it up. Jokingly, she always said, I know where you're going. You're going to Siberia. You know, and she jokingly. So when she picked up the mail, she picked up our call. And then when she brought it, she was so anxious to find out where we were going, but she had no idea we would really be going to Siberia.
6: How old is she?
8: About she's 28.
7: 28. Oh, she okay. was living with us with her husband and mm-hmm. her two daughters at the time while they were building a new home. And so she had picked up the mail for us because she was so excited for it. But when we opened it up and it did say the Novosibirsk mission in Siberia, she said, how did I know? She was very shocked, but she said, how did I know? I knew that. I knew that. Didn't I know that? Well, she really didn't, but she had teased us about that.
6: Okay, when you say Siberia, I'm from a generation that all the prison camps, everybody was bad in Russia, went to Siberia, and that was just the end of it. And I just assumed that Siberia was this little place where they had sent all the bad people. This is not the case.
8: No, you know, I went over there. I've been taught all my life in school and stuff that everybody spread out. It's very small villages. You watch the movies on TV and it shows them little houses and spread out. But I tell you what, it's a very big place. I was just shocked how big it is. It's big cities. Novosibirsk is over 3.5 million. We's in a city. Tomsk, anywhere from 600,000 to 800,000, 250,000 college students. Outside of there, there's villages, and outside of that, there's miles and miles. Our mission is the size of L.A. to Seattle, Chicago.
6: Wow. Okay. Do you have your own automobile? Do you take public transport?
7: No, how do you?
8: With public transportation. We never drove an automobile for 18 months. It was getting on buses or taxi or tour buses or airplanes or trains. We rode the Siberian Express 7 times.
6: I was going to ask about that. That's where Novosibirsk is known for the Siberian Express. Is that correct? That's kind of where the headquarters are of the train station. So that's fun to be able to say, I rode the Siberian Express. But we'll get to that in just a minute because I have a mental image of that as well. But let's talk about when you open that envelope and it says Siberia, does it tell you what you're going to be doing? Do you have an idea then of what the mission is?
8: Well, you open it, it says you've been called to serve as a Novosibirsk mission. It's overwhelming. I couldn't finish reading it. I get it right now. I get over, the emotion was so strong. But then after the emotion, you read on, it says you've been called to serve as to the humanitarian service mission.
6: Mm-hmm.
8: And it also states that you also will be called to serve, to help the mission president, whatever. Assist the mission president, whatever capacity he wants you to serve, which he found plenty of things for us to do.
6: Does that include proselytizing?
8: Some couples that did. Ours wasn't so much proselyting as we assisted the missionaries. All the young men, when they'd contact the female investigators, they couldn't meet with them. So we were involved in hundreds of meetings with the elders. The sisters, they'd love to come and meet with us. With being a senior couple, they'd involve us because of our experience, and people would want to know a little bit more about the church. So we was involved in hundreds of meetings. And then we was also involved in mentoring the leadership and the branches, also members. And then we was involved with English clubs they had of sharing English.
6: Hmm.
8: And the list just goes on. Any special thing that he needed done, ordination or overseeing something or a priesthood thing we was involved in.
6: Is the mission home right there where you were, or where is the mission home located?
8: The mission home is in Novosibirsk. We's in a city about 4 hours bus ride away to the northeast called Tomsk. There's 10 cities in the mission, and Novosibirsk is kind of in the center south.
6: Okay, the letter comes, and you are to report when? What day do you get off that airplane in Siberia?
8: Well, we received it, November?
7: Yes.
8: And it said we should report the MTC March 31st.
6: So you got spring, at least, to look forward to.
8: So we're looking
6: to
8: spring there, and it says it will be there for 10 days.
6: Uh-huh.
8: And then we'll fly and arrive in Russia April 14th.
7: Moscow.
8: And we go to Moscow and fly to Moscow, about a 27, 28-hour flight. And then we fly to Novosibirsk, a 6-7-hour flight. And then we stay overnight there, and then we bus to our apartment. It's about a 5 or 6 hour ride, and then we're there.
6: Sister Bowden, tell me about that apartment, that first apartment. What were your feelings when you open the door and have the luggage under both arms, and here we are? What do you see?
7: We have an entrance, and in the entrance is an elevator, or on one side is some stairs. Our apartment was on the 7th floor. And so with suitcases, the stairs is not an option. I have a little bit of claustrophobic. And going up the elevator was hard for me. And then we get in the elevator, which is a nice-sized elevator for most apartments in Russia. Ours is.
8: We found we had top 100 in Russia.
7: Okay. I was fortunate to be able to, the Lord was looking after it, me. He was giving me the strength to do that, because I would have seen a small elevator that they usually have in most of the apartments, and I would not have went.
6: You would have carried the suitcases up yourself.
7: I would have carried the suitcases up there myself. And I did do that many times. I used the stairs. If the elevator had more than a capacity in it, I would not get in. But I did learn to take a lot of elevators. We had other senior couples that we got in their elevators. And one time, Elder Bowden was stuck in the elevator. And that scared me, because I wouldn't, and the lights were out, and he was just stuck there.
6: Just wait until they fix it.
7: We had elders, young elders, that were stuck in their elevators for hours at a time.
8: She treated me so good for 2-3 days after that. It was almost worth doing it 2-3 times after.
6: That's right.
7: I was never stuck in the elevator.
6: Okay, you open the door, and here is your apartment. What do you see? Is it modern? Is it brightly colored? Is it drab? What do you see?
7: We were told you are lucky because you have a newer apartment complex. So I was excited about that. And it was. It was newer, but there was many things that were not finished. The doorway in the inside was not finished. The tub had
8: tub was in the middle of the room. It wasn't touching
7: middle
8: the
7: of the
8: wall,
7: room, and the shower sprayed out all over. So we had to. They had some problems with the apartment, and it was small, and it was one bedroom, but it was very cozy, and it felt good.
6: At least it was warm.
7: It was warm.
6: They're at central type.
8: This thing is really gets you is the doors. They all have 2 or 3 steel doors. Your security is your apartment, and no one can come in. Even the police can't come in if you don't let them in. You have to unlock one door with a key, and it's a big steel door, and then you open the next door with a big steel key, and then you have your main entrance has a steel door coming in, so you feel like you're going into your cell.
6: Wow. Okay. How about shopping for food? A little supermarkets, so what we would term a supermarket, just little shops? Or
7: we had a small store that we could buy our supplies, our groceries, just on the corner where we had our apartment. Everything that you bought had to be carried, and the packages that you bought it had to be purchased so that you could carry these. And we carried a lot of groceries up the elevator. And sometimes I would send Elder Bowden in the elevator, and I would go up the stairs with the groceries.
6: You'd be warm by the time you got up there, I'll
7: yes.
6: tell you.
7: Yeah. But we did do a lot of walking and hauling.
6: The first branch meeting you attend, Elder Bowden, what went through your mind as you sit down, and how many members, how many men, how many women, how many children? What was typical?
8: Well, we was in a branch of about 150 members. There's only four families, so most everybody's single. Either a husband that's a member, a wife's a member, or teenagers. Or that's mostly singles. There's only four children. I think when we left, there was six children, but three or four is the only ones that come. But so you have a completely different environment or arrangement than we have here in the States. And then going in the first time is no one speaks English. And we have the elders bringing us in, introducing us, and everyone's saying Strasvice and all these other words. So we, what they say? And they're introducing us. We're Minya Staration of Bowden. Minya Savut. I can't even say it.
7: Minya Savut.
8: You can change that one.
7: Sister
8: Yeah, we'd go and say Minya Savut Staration of Bowden, and they'd laugh at us because I said it wrong. But it was just really a different world.
6: So the elders and the sisters are really conducting most of the meetings and speaking at most of the meetings, or do the members participate?
8: The members, the branch president is very active, and it's functioning. The elders are there to support and do the missionary work. They kind of oversee and are support, but the branch is functioning by itself.
6: It's amazing.
8: A lot of them are just new. The one branch president, he'd been in about a year and a half. The branch had been organized for about 10 years, and they just changed about a year and a half ago. And he's still learning his job, but a very capable person, but still learning. So the elders are there all the time in the meetings and just kind of assisting, mentoring. Sometime for priesthood, there'd be enough elders, and other times there wouldn't. So they're just kind of there to mentor, but mostly the missionaries are bringing the investigators. First meeting we went to, there's probably 45 to 50 members, about 50-50, men and women, maybe a few more women. The elders have four or five investigators there. We meet everybody, and every week after that, for the whole time we was there, there's always five or six investigators. The change over the 40 or 50 is different each week, and it's just all new people, and very few of them speak English.
6: Interesting. What's Relief Society like every Sunday? Not speaking English, or not speaking Russian, you kind of get a pattern of what's going on and what they're saying,
7: yes.
6: Or is it, if we had just walked in there, it's just the same as everywhere?
7: It's just the same as everywhere. There's not as many members. And but the Spirit's there, and the Spirit's strong, and they are trying to follow the counsel of the prophet all the time. They are giving service. We made some quilts where they tied quilts without quilting frames, and it's a trick, but they've learned how to do that, and we made quilts. We made, I think it was 56 quilts for an orphanage. They're doing service. They're serving one another. They're helping the community, and they're happy, and they're kind. And I felt acceptance. They loved me right off.
6: You mentioned, Brother Bowden, four or five investigators every week. Do you know what the rate was of the conversion rate? Is it really difficult for the elders there? Or is it how is their success?
8: I don't know the actual numbers and figures on that. I never did hear that, or anyone ever really dwelled on that. So I don't know what the actual figures were. We participated in 18 baptisms between two cities. And most of them, we'd meet the young people. And there's a couple older people that we'd met. One woman we helped baptize in Cameron was 83 years old.
6: Hmm.
8: And had a great story to tell back in the earlier days. But some of the people would come to English, or they'd come to church, and we'd start meeting with them and take 6-8 weeks, and they'd get them to the lessons and then fellowship them from the other branch members, and they'd be baptized. And we watched that happen 8 times in just the one branch there in 1 year. And so the process, you know, was a 6-8 week.
6: Just the same as just about anywhere.
8: Yeah.
6: Are there more obstacles, though, because of the poverty, because of the

0: interested me, or at least Sadie, there's not too many different things they'd be talking about than we talk about. Mm-hmm. You just don't understand the words, but same subject. But the obstacles of investigators, yeah, there's really a struggle. These people have been raised a different religion, or they've been raised atheists, and they're searching for truth. They know there's more truth. So a lot of them, they know there's something more, and it's just so uplifting to talk to somebody and see the spirit touch them. But other people you meet that they don't believe in God to start with, and so there's a challenge there. And then when they start accepting the gospel, their relatives, their friends don't accept there's a God. And so we've had several members that did decide to join the church, become members. They were shut out from their family. They were disowned. They were
1: shunned by everyone shunned, around them.
0: They were just totally, it was a big sacrifice for them.
2: And then there's another sacrifice when it gets severe cold weather. For the elderly, it's hard for them to get to their meetings.
1: Let's talk about the cold weather in just a moment. You're listening to Faith in Action on the Mormon Channel. Today we're visiting with Brother and Sister Bowden, who recently returned from a humanitarian mission in Siberia. And it's cold in Siberia. How cold is it in Siberia?
0: Well, it averaged minus 32 to 37. We've seen a week of 42 to 47, with one day of minus 40 or minus 50 is what we've so close to seeing when we're traveling. But in our apartment, there's several times we looked out the window to get ourselves primed for the day, and it'd be a minus 45, minus 47 one morning.
1: That didn't stop you. You still put on the coats and the layers and just go out anyway.
2: Yes, everyone
0: just
2: does.
0: Went out and did it.
2: You just go out.
1: Now, you mentioned you're riding a bus for 4 hours. Is it a modern bus? Was it? I mean, I have visions of maybe an old gray, broken down.
0: You know, we
1: something.
0: Had all varieties. We actually went on 87 bus rides between the cities and conferences and visas, and we was actually on 87 tour bus rides.
2: There's
0: between the cities, 5 to 7 hour rides, but they're on like our tour buses. Mm-hmm. Some were brand new buses, just as modern you'd see right here. Some of them were 10 years old. We rode one. It was probably a 1948, 1950 bus. And a three-hour ride we had took us 6 hours. It kept breaking down. And this is the middle of January. Mm-hmm. Literally, the fuses would blow, and he'd stop. He stopped one time and had to fix, I don't know if he's fixing an alternator or what, had another bus to stop.
2: But there was no heat.
0: Yeah, he never did have heat. We're bundled up, and the ice was about an inch and a half thick on the inside of the windows. When you breathed at each other, your breath was hurting each other because the ice in the condensation would hit you in the face. But this is inside the bus. In the winter, a lot of these bus rides, you could not see out. If it was warm, it was still the ice, so you'd try 5 or 6 hours, and it was just like not having no windows at all. The summer was beautiful, though. In the summer, it beautiful view of country, and you got 5 hours sitting just looking at it. But some of them older buses didn't have air conditioning.
1: Mm-hmm.
0: So you'd be 95 outside, the sun hitting the bus, she's 100 degrees inside, and nobody would open windows.
1: So you have the contrast of 50 below in the summer and 95, or in the winter and 95 in the summer. There's that much of a difference in temperatures.
0: It is. And it doesn't change, fluctuate during the day. You know, your temperature in the morning, in the summer, changes a little bit. In the winter, it doesn't change 2 or 3 degrees during the day. You're cold all day and you're hot all day.
1: Now, the sun, it's your way up north, so the sun never sets in the winter. Is that correct, or is it long, long days?
0: Yeah, in June, July, the sun would be up around about 4:15, and it wouldn't set until 10:30. But in the winter, close to 10, 9:45, the sun finally comes up, and before 4 o'clock, it's already getting dark.
1: It's dark. Let's talk for a moment about why you were there. You mentioned that you kind of served at the whatever the mission president wanted you to do. What kind of tasks were you given to do? Was probably the most memorable for you?
0: Actually, there's two things. One's our humanitarian one, mm-hmm. and then we had to help the missionary. But
1: right.
0: Anytime we had ordinations of elders or people changing positions in the branch of elders, corn president, or counselors, or that we kind of overseen that. Any special messages we need to do or training, lots of training. They have people with big hearts and want to know, but they've never had the experience of being part of the church. So there's a lot of training every week of
1: things that we take for granted that they
0: just basic agenda. I remember one meeting we sat in and they asking how to make their presidency meeting more effective.

0: So I was trying to teach them how to do an agenda and how to set their agenda up and priorities, and then to get out to visit people. And for sacrament, how to split it up between the counselors of each month doing the talks, and have an executive secretary of the ward clerk take care of the prayers. And it was a major stress for this guy that I got to do the prayers. He'd been all of his life, he'd never did anything like that. It was a major thing for him, but he got used to it, and it was calm. But they've had no experience at all being part of the church, so every little thing is just a major thing. Call someone to be a Sunday school teacher and tell them, you got to teach these kids every week. It's like, whoa.
1: When you think about it, even when we're called to be a Sunday school teacher or a primary teacher, even those of us who've been to church all of our lives are somewhat intimidated about that. Imagine being a member for a year or two and not having the situation that we have here. You were very welcome, I'm sure, wherever you went, to be able to offer some assistance and advice.
0: We were treated as if we were the most royal people in the world. Every place we went, people just treated us as if we were something so special. Like someone called them up and told them, treat these people so good. We just treated so good, we couldn't believe it.
2: Well, once they gain that testimony, and then they've been a member for a year, and they go into accepting a calling, the Lord works with them, and they do wonderful. I had a good friend that was primary president, and another good friend that Relief Society president, and they had not been members very long, but they functioned and they did well, and they had the Spirit with them, and it worked.
1: You still have the Sunday school program? Would you do that in a small branch like that? Would you still have that?
2: In the city of Tomsk, we did.
1: Mm-hmm.
0: Some of the other cities, the branches are just missionaries or the branch president, and they've got one city. We had five members, and you know we'd have our sacrament meeting. We'd have five members, maybe three or four investigators.
1: Mm-hmm.
0: We'd have sacrament, and after that, we'd have a Sunday school where it was basically the adult thing. There was no children. So just kind of two meetings together there. In Tomsk, it was a full branch capacity running, doing all the things they do. Like I said, with 24 children to do primary and Sunday school.
1: That's a great story. You're listening to Faith in Action on the Mormon Channel. Today we're visiting with Brother and Sister Bowden, who recently returned from a humanitarian mission in Siberia. Kind of a two-faceted mission then. I can only imagine thinking of young elders or young sisters that far away from home. You are welcomed by the members, but you're also welcomed by the missionaries. Here's somebody we can visit, we can talk, we can tell our troubles to, that must have been quite an experience as well.
0: We learned to love so many of them. It was such a great experience to get to know them. We have eight of our own children, and have eight in-law spouses from the children, but we inherited about 33 other.
2: We learned to love the missionaries more than we ever imagined.
0: We watched them. We met. It was just fascinating to see how these young 19-year-old people are turning the kids into these spiritual giants just before your eyes, and just the things they do, the spirit they carry. Yeah, we fed them quite often. We met with them in meetings. We assisted them. We answered questions for them.
2: We loved them.
0: They were willing to do anything for us. And so, you know, they helped us get taxis and buses and addresses and interpret. And they were our lifeline. And we were their connection of home, I think. So it was a good
2: We fit. Spent Christmas with them. They would come over on Christmas Eve and then go back to their apartments. And then on Christmas Day, they would come. We spent Thanksgiving. We always had a nice meal. Thanksgiving was hard to find a turkey. We did not find a turkey. We joked about them that we were serving them pigeon, because there's a lot of pigeons in Russia. And But we actually had found some really nice big chicken breasts that we had for Thanksgiving, and they loved it. And for Christmas, we had a rotisserie chicken, a whole chicken, each one of them had a whole chicken, and they loved that. And it was fun. And in this last Christmas, the missionaries said that it was their best Christmas they ever had. I thought about that, and I thought, well, it was the best Christmas I ever had, too, because the Spirit was there. It wasn't all about giving and shopping and the hustle and bustle of what we have at Christmas now. It was about Christ. It was Christ.
0: I think we've seen those young men and young women at their best. As parents don't get to see them. We got to see them when they're at their best. You know, the things that they maybe want to share with mom and dad because they can't. We were there. They could share it with us. They had to be their best because we were the ones that they were supposed to be
2: accountable to.
0: Accountable to and helping. So we got to see them in a way that their parents didn't get to see them, but their parents always wish they were.
1: Mm-hmm.
0: We've seen them at their perfect condition.
2: But really
0: good to love them. And it was really, really a great experience. I think that's probably one of our favorite experiences is the ones we had with the missionaries, the dinners, the walks, the meetings, the talks after. And I think one thing that was really great is they'd have these investigators and they were trying to teach them and the Spirit's there and they was teaching them, but they were only 19-year-old kids and people weren't believing them. And so they turned to us and asked us to say something. And we'd dig into our lives and our experiences and share something. And it's just they'd, that's what I wanted to hear. You know, they didn't have that experience, but we would say something or we'd come for one liner that they just, I was looking for something just like that. And, you know, so I think they appreciate us for our experience, but we appreciate them for their use and their strength.
2: Yeah, and their diligence in preach my gospel.
1: Do you suppose it's one of the hardest places on earth to teach, do you think?
0: I believe it's one of the most challenging missions in the world. I definitely do. It's one of the most challenging things I ever did. The culture is so different. I mean, they're good people, but the culture is so different. I think the rest of the world spins right and they spin left. And these people are very traditional. They're very strong in tradition. And they're looking for truth. And if you speak truth, they hear it, they feel it. But you've got to be in tune with the Spirit. The number one thing over in Russia is you have to do it by Spirit. You can't do it by yourself. In any way can you do it yourself. If you don't depend upon the Spirit, you're running into a solid wall that won't bend or break.
1: Let's talk about humanitarian then. We know that you've served at the request of the mission president. Well, what are some things that he had you do? Were you able to go out and kind of say, you know what, we need this, let's do this?
0: Or? Well, what we did was we actually had several different bosses. We was over there with the mission president helping in the missionary effort and helping, because it covers an area, like we said, as big as Seattle, L.A., Chicago.
1: Mm-hmm.
0: The mission president couldn't be aware. So senior couples are kind of the lifeblood to keep things watched out and support and the bridges. But the humanitarian thing is working under the presiding bishop. And as the organization is a humanitarian effort out of Moscow is the headquarters. And we work under an area and a country director and under the Eastern Europe presidency under humanitarian. So we got two different bosses there. And they're really not associated or communicate that much with each other. They get directions from the brethren, but they don't. So our humanitarian was to go around and find organizations that are already helping people and see if we can strengthen them and help them. We had four things is relieve suffering, improve quality of life, become sustainable, and bring recognition to the church. And so we would search out people that already were doing a good job or trying to do a good job and just needed that little extra help to do a better job or reach more people. Orphanages, rehabilitation center, infectious disease centers, tuberculosis centers. It's amazing in Russia how many people have tuberculosis. You know, the poverty and the living conditions, most children have it. And it's a 6 to 18 month process of living in good, healthy conditions to overcome it. And most of these people, like these centers and stuff, they're living in old beds that are 30, 40 years old. The barracks or the buildings they have are old barracks from World War II that's been painted. And the conditions are just very poor. And what money they do get in support doesn't go very far. So we was able to help them raise their standard of life and their quality of life to help them with it. But we helped some centers of women that do, one hospital is a maternity center that has 6,000 babies a year.
1: Mm.
0: And they had just a couple pieces of, or a couple sets of equipment to help with the premature is the problem. So, you know, they had anywhere from 11 to 30 babies a day with two beds to take care of intensive care. We had one orphanage that was feeding 129 kids, and they didn't have a stove that worked, and another one that didn't have a freezer at work. They had one day's supply of food. So, you know, naturally, their need was just basic needs that we take for granted. And we just helped them attain that stuff. A lot of them just needed beds. We helped one rehabilitation center where children were abused, their wives and families broke, that they took the children away, and these children were sleeping on wood beds with blankets that had to be 15 years old. So we was able to help them buy some beds and blankets and improve the quality condition. These kids had a life to start off with that someone cared.
1: It sounds like then it's a struggle just every day to live for many of them, just to stay alive.
2: There is many that are that way, yes.
0: There's very many of them. You're there's just amazed many. That they even have any hope, but they do. They're very strong. It's there's a very, very, very great need. And the country's probably trying to do all it can, but it's just such a big country and such a big need that they can't do it all.
1: So you're working through humanitarian mission then in Moscow and kind of getting, if you need something, you write to them or you call them.
2: Make
1: or how
2: project.
1: How does this project, how does this happen?
0: What it is, it's a European mission, and the headquarters is in, or the office is in Moscow, and there's an area and country director, and then it's, like I said, it's run by the First Presidency of the Eastern Europe mission. There's a computer program the church has designed. It's really a great program to come up with. It's called CHOS, and you create a project. You go out and meet the organization. You obtain what their name is, what their purpose is, what their need is. You fill out a form on the computer, and you send it into the Moscow, and they review it. If it can be approved by them, it's approved. If it's more of a dollar amount, it comes to the area or it comes to Salt Lake. Depends on the dollar amount. And it's all done over the computer. Now, when we first got there, it was a little different. We had to fill it all out on paper, and we had to mail it and send it to Moscow, you know, and a week later it's there. And then they review it, and then they send it. And it was just a lot of paperwork and a lot of work. But they come up with this new program, and a couple hours, you can pretty much fill out a application and send it, and they review it the next day, and they can approve it or send it on.
2: And project in a couple hours.
0: We did one project. It took me 6 weeks to get the projects just through all the paperwork. And when we left, we submitted 9 projects in 1 week, and most of them were approved within 2 weeks. There's a couple because the money amount had to go through the area. But there's several of them that I did. I'd say 6 of them were submitted, approved, and being processed within a week.
1: That's amazing. That's wonderful to see that we can be so responsive, respond so quickly to the needs, and how gratifying it is to you to watch these things happen, to see the beds delivered or to see the equipment in the hospitals or to see the smiles on the orphans' faces. I mean, not trying to be maudlin about this, but what a great blessing it is for you to see this happen.
0: One of the greatest things I've seen is we went into a little orphanage. I mean, we've seen so many great things, but one thing comes to my mind right now is so many of these little children are there. They've been abandoned. They really have nothing except for there's a bunch of people that are caring and taking care of them. If it wasn't for them people, and they're not doing it for the money because they don't make no money, they're helping these kids. And we come in there and they tell them, hey, these people here want to help you. We help them either acquire some furniture or something to cook with or some medical equipment or some beds. And then when you go back to close the project and see that it's being used and stuff, all these kids are there to sing a song to you, or they make a picture and give it to you, or they thank you. And you can just see the difference it made in the life, seeing that somebody really cares about them as an individual. You'll never meet them again, but it makes a difference in their life.
2: It made us proud to wear our tag.
1: I can see that.
2: The Church of Jesus Christ of Latter-day Saints, humanitarian service. We felt that we were privileged to be part of this, to be able to be part of it, to make it happen.
0: They're making a real effort to adopt. There's a lot of people trying to adopt. We've seen many kids adopted. We did one project that's just closing right now in near Coots through Elder Sodom and his wife, Leanne, that they were working with. And when the government got through and recognized it and wrote a thing in the newsletter, it said that the Church of Jesus Christ Latter-day Saints, or the Mormons, just got through helping this project, and it stated what we'd helped them do and that, and we're so appreciative of them. And they go by LDS or Mormons. LDS, Let's Do Something group. Oh, and it was really elating, uplifting to know that we did a project, and that's actually what they come away with. LDS means Let's Do Something. But that's what we felt, is that we met these people and helped them stuff. When you went away, it's like that light of hope was shining in their eyes, and it made a difference in their lives. And just that alone was something worth doing.
1: Anything else you can think of?
2: I seen a lot of, the reason that we went on a mission is because we wanted to help bring the church out of
0: obscurity
2: in the mission that we were in. And we just felt a real privilege to be able to be part of that, to be able to bring some recognition to the church and strength.
0: One of the other things we didn't ever talk about here, too, is we had a responsibility to help promote families and family home evening.
1: Mm-hmm.
0: So we helped develop the Family Richness Program from English into Russian and distribute it. And we taught many, many families, probably over 500 families, how to have family nights. And we introduced it to orphanages and these centers that are how to have family nights within their organization. And he's very interested, new material, very excited to see it. And we helped teach him how to do that. That was a lot of fun.
2: Family enrichment program.
0: And strengthen the family and just showing families important. And many of these children, even though they were orphanages, they never even knew who their parents were, they still had a great desire to be part of a family and be a family. The number one thing I come with the mission is we're all people. We went over there on faith. I'm not a computer expert. I'm very literate on computer, but yet we did all these projects. And we met all these people and was part of all these things, and it was just all of faith. And the Spirit built a bridge. It's just, it didn't matter how qualified we were.
2: Yeah.
0: The work qualified us.
2: The Lord qualifies you.
0: Yeah, and we had fantastic experience and success, but it was a great thing. And the humanitarian thing is what draws me back. I would go back in a minute just to see how much more we could do and help, because it really brings out the love to Christ. You know, you think your Savior's love, and you see it in these people, and it just makes you feel good that you did just a little thing that made a big difference in their life.
1: Well, hopefully you've inspired it through this today, many other people, to talk to the bishop about a humanitarian mission and to maybe decide if in a few years let's be ready to do this in our family. And bless you for your efforts and for the many people whose lives you have blessed. It's been wonderful.
2: Thank you.

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1: Jesus has overcome the abuses of this world to give you power to not only survive, but one day through him to overcome and even conquer.
0: Welcome to the General Conference podcast from the Church of Jesus Christ of Latter-day Saints. Each week we bring you two messages from the most recent General Conference to help you follow Jesus Christ's invitation to learn of me and listen to my words so we can find peace in him. Today we'll listen to the message, He is risen with healing in his wings. We can be more than conquerors, from Elder Patrick Kieran of the 70. Consider how these inspired words can help you draw closer to the Savior, Jesus Christ, and help others come unto him as well.
1: Marin, I'm Elder Holland, and things are about to go downhill. We are all intrigued by survival stories. We hear tales of intrepid explorers and ordinary people alike who managed to keep themselves alive against all odds and expectations. And we can't help but ask ourselves, could I have done that? I think immediately of British explorer Ernest Shackleton and the crew of his ship, HMS Endurance, shipwrecked in Antarctic ice and then stranded on a barren island for nearly 2 years. Shackleton's extraordinary leadership and indomitable resolve saved the lives of his men despite the harshest conditions. Then I think of the crew of Apollo 13 hurtling through space to land on the moon. But disaster struck when an oxygen tank exploded and the mission had to be aborted. Short of oxygen, the crew and mission control ingeniously improvised and brought all three astronauts safely back to Earth. I marvel at the astonishing survival of individuals and families victimized by war, imprisoned in camps, and those who become refugees, who heroically and courageously keep alive the flame of hope for fellow sufferers, who impart goodness in the face of brutality, and who somehow manage to help others endure just one more day. Could you or I survive in any one of these extreme circumstances? Perhaps some of you, however, consider these accounts of survivors, and your soul cries out that you are living a survival story right now. As a victim of abuse, neglect, bullying, domestic violence, or any suffering of this kind, you are in the midst of your own desperate attempt to survive a situation that feels very much like a disastrous shipwreck or a promising mission suddenly aborted. Will you ever be rescued? Will you make it through your own survival story? The answer is yes. You can survive. You have, in fact, already been rescued. You have already been saved by the one who has suffered the very torment you are suffering and endured the very agony you are enduring. Jesus has overcome the abuses of this world to give you power to not only survive, but one day through him to overcome and even conquer, to completely rise above the pain, the misery, the anguish, and see them replaced by peace. The Apostle Paul asks, "Who shall separate us from the love of Christ? Shall tribulation or distress or persecution or famine or nakedness or peril or sword? Nay, in all these things we are more than conquerors through him that loved us." You'll remember when President Nelson issued the following invitation in General Conference. He said, "As you study your scriptures, I encourage you to make a list of all the Lord has promised he will do for Covenant Israel. I think you'll be astounded." Here are just a few of the powerful, comforting promises our family found. Imagine the Lord speaking these words to you. to you who are surviving because they are for you. Fear not. I know your sorrows, and I have come to deliver you. I will not leave you. My name is upon you, and my angels have charge over you. I will do wonders among you. Walk with me, learn of me. I will give you rest. I am in your midst. You are mine. With those assurances very much in mind, I want to speak directly to those who feel as though there is no way out of their survival story because the trauma inflicted by the cruel actions of others. If this is your survival story, we weep with you. We yearn for you to overcome the confusion, shame, and fear, and long for you through Jesus Christ to conquer. If you have experienced any kind of abuse, violence, or oppression, you may be left with the idea that these events were somehow your fault and that you deserve to carry the shame and guilt you feel. You may have had thoughts as, I could have prevented this. God doesn't love me anymore. Nobody will ever love me. I am damaged beyond repair. The Savior's atonement applies to others, but not to me. These erroneous thoughts and feelings may have been a barrier to seeking help from family, friends, leaders, or professionals, and so you have struggled alone. If you have sought help from those you trust, you may still be wrestling with ideas of shame and even self-loathing. The impact of these events can remain for many years. You hope that one day you'll feel better, but somehow that day has not yet come. The abuse was not, is not, and never will be your fault, no matter what the abuser or anyone else may have said to the contrary. When you have been the victim of cruelty, incest, or any other perversion, you are not the one who needs to repent. You are not responsible. You are not less worthy or less valuable or less loved as a human being or as a daughter or son of God because of what someone else has done to you. God does not now, nor has he ever seen you as someone to be despised. Whatever has happened to you, he is not ashamed of you or disappointed in you. He loves you in a way you have yet to discover, and you will discover it as you trust in his promises and as you learn to believe him when he says you are precious in his sight. You are not defined by these terrible things that have been done to you. You are, in glorious truth, defined by your eternally existing identity as a son or daughter of God, by your Creator's perfect, infinite love and invitation to whole and complete healing. Though it may seem impossible, feel impossible, healing can come through the miracle of the redemptive might of the atonement of Jesus Christ, who is risen with healing in his wings. Our merciful Savior, victorious over darkness and depravity, has power to right all wrongs, a life-giving truth for those wronged by others. Please know that the Savior has descended below all things, even what has happened to you. Because of that, he knows exactly what real terror and shame feel like and how it feels to be abandoned and broken. From the depths of his atoning suffering, the Savior imparts hope you thought was lost forever, strength you believed you could never possess, and healing you couldn't imagine was possible. There is no place for any kind of abuse, physical, sexual, emotional, or verbal, in any home, any country, or any culture. Nothing a wife, child, or husband might do or say makes them deserve to be beaten. No one in any country or culture is ever asking for aggression or violence from someone else in authority or by someone who is bigger and stronger. Those who abuse and who seek to hide their grievous sins may get away with it for a time, but the Lord who sees all knows the deeds and thoughts and intents of the heart. He is a God of justice, and his divine justice will be served. Miraculously, the Lord is also a God of mercy to the truly repentant. Abusers, including those who were once abused themselves, who confess, forsake their sin, and do all in their power to make recompense and restitution, have access to forgiveness through the miracle of the atonement of Christ. For the falsely accused, the unspeakable gravity of these accusations brings its own purgatory, but they too are blessed by the Savior's vicarious suffering for them and the knowledge that ultimately truth will prevail. But unrepentant abusers will stand before the Lord to account for their heinous crimes. The Lord himself is crystal clear in his condemnation of abuse of any kind. But whoso shall offend one of these little ones, it were better for him that a millstone were hanged about his neck and that he were drowned in the depth of the sea. Dear friends who have been so terribly wounded, and for that matter, anyone who has borne the injustices of life, you can have a new beginning and a fresh start. In Gethsemane and on Calvary, Jesus took upon himself all of the anguish and suffering ever experienced by you and me, and he has overcome it all. With arms outstretched, the Savior offers the gift of healing to you. With courage, patience, and faithful focus on him, before too long, you can come to fully accept this gift. You can let go of your pain and leave it at his feet. Your gentle Savior declared, "The thief cometh not but for to steal and to kill and to destroy. I am come that you might have life and that you might have it more abundantly." You are a survivor. You can heal, and you can trust that with the power and grace of Jesus Christ, you will overcome and conquer. Jesus specializes in the seemingly impossible. He came here to make the impossible possible, the irredeemable redeemable, to heal the unhealable, to right the unrightable, and to promise the unpromisable. And he's really good at it. In fact, he's perfect at it. In the name of Jesus Christ, our healer. Amen. Amen.
0: That was Elder Patrick Caron's talk, "He is Risen with Healing in His Wings. We Can Be More Than Conquerors," from the Saturday afternoon session of the 192nd Annual General Conference of The Church of Jesus Christ of Latter-day Saints in April 2022. 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
3: When you get an impression, act upon it, however unusual it seems, or however inadequate you feel in following it. Over 50 years ago, I was serving as a counselor in the Chicago South stake presidency. I had received an invitation to be the sacrament speaker in the evening in one of our far west units near Aurora, Illinois. This was about a one-hour drive from my home. When I received an invitation to speak, I had usually gotten impressions about what I should speak about. On the occasion of my invitation to speak in Aurora, I didn't have any impression. I left and pondered as I drove, "What will I speak?" I was halfway to Aurora before I got an impression. But I followed the impression I had received to speak about things I had observed in the Chicago criminal courts. And I spoke of young people who were brought into court for thievery of various kinds, including shoplifting. And I talked about how serious this kind of crime was and how effective the storekeepers, with the aid of the police, were in apprehending young offenders and what happened to them when they were found guilty of such offenses. As I concluded my talk, a mother came up to me tearfully thanking me for my talk. She told me that she had a young son who had been involved in shoplifting. This mother said, "When I learned that you were going to speak this evening, and when I knew about your background, I prayed to the Lord that you would say something that would help our son." "You did," she said. "He listened to you in a way he has never listened to us. And I thank you for hearing the Spirit of the Lord and following it." When you get an impression, act upon it, however unusual it seems or however inadequate you feel in following it, act upon it. There's a reason. You may not know the reason, but blessings will follow to you and someone else if you hear him.

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1: 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At the time, Elder Hinckley was a member of the Quorum of the Twelve Apostles.
2: This conference, my brethren and sisters, is an important anniversary for me. It was an even 20 years ago that I first spoke from this pulpit as a general authority of the church. I was filled with fear and feelings of inadequacy that Sunday morning of 1958. Now, 20 years and 40 conferences later, I still have those same feelings. And so I pray for the direction of the Holy Spirit, that anxiety may be replaced by inspiration. Without wishing to look back, but rather to note the progress of the church, I have checked a few figures given at that 1958 conference. The church membership reported on that occasion stood at just over 1.5 million. Yesterday, the comparable figure given was almost 4 million, or a gain of roughly 166% in only 2 decades. In 1958, there were 273 stakes with approximately 2,500 wards and branches. The figure given us yesterday was 885 stakes at the close of the year, and as of last Thursday, this had reached 937 either organized or approved for organization. Today, there are approximately 7,500 wards and independent branches, 3 times the number there were 20 years ago. These few figures are sufficient to illustrate the remarkable phenomenon that I personally have witnessed in the space of 20 short years. No boast is intended in this, rather I am grateful. For behind these figures I have seen men, women, and children in many lands whose lives have been enriched, in whose homes there is more of peace and love, and whose understanding of their place in the eternal plan of God has increased through membership in the Church of Jesus Christ of Latter-day Saints. This remarkable growth has come about because there has been the courage to teach and the faith to listen on the part of tens of thousands who, by the power of the Holy Spirit, have received testimony of the living Christ and of the restoration to earth of his true gospel. Last Sunday, the Christian world celebrated Easter in remembrance of the resurrection, when the risen Lord appeared first to Mary Magdalene, and later that day to the 10 apostles, Thomas being absent. The other disciples therefore said unto him, We have seen the Lord. But Thomas, like so many then and now, said, Except I shall see in his hands the print of the nails, and put my finger into the print of the nails, and thrust my hand into his side, I will not believe. Have you not heard others speak as Thomas spoke? Give us, they say, the empirical evidence. Prove before our very eyes and our ears and our hands. Else we will not believe. This is the language of the time in which we live. Thomas the doubter has become the example of men in all ages who refuse to accept other than that which they can physically prove and explain, as if they could prove love or faith or even such physical phenomena as electricity. But to continue with the narrative, 8 days later, the apostles were together again, this time Thomas with them. Then came Jesus, the doors being shut, and stood in the midst and said, Peace be unto you. Singling out Thomas, he said, Reach hither thy finger, and behold my hands, and reach hither thy hand, and thrust it into my side, and be not faithless, but believing. Thomas, astonished and shaken, answered and said unto him, My Lord and my God. Jesus saith unto him, Thomas, because thou hast seen me, thou hast believed. Blessed are they that have not seen and have yet believed. To all within the sound of my voice who may have doubts, I repeat the words given Thomas as he felt the wounded hands of the Lord. Be not faithless, but believing. Believe in Jesus Christ, the Son of God, the greatest figure of time and eternity. Believe that his matchless life reached back before the world was formed. Believe that he was the creator of the earth on which we live. Believe that he was Jehovah of the Old Testament, that he was the Messiah of the New Testament, that he died and was resurrected, that he visited these western continents and taught the people here, that he ushered in this final gospel dispensation, and that he lives the living Son of the living God, our Savior and our Redeemer. John says of the creation that all things were made by him, and without him was not anything made that was made. Can any man who has walked beneath the stars at night, can anyone who has seen the touch of spring upon the land doubt the hand of divinity in creation? So observing the beauties of the earth, one is wont to speak as did the psalmist. The heavens declare the glory of God, and the firmament sheweth his handiwork. Day unto day uttereth speech, and night unto night sheweth knowledge. All of beauty in the earth bears the fingerprint of the master creator. Of those hands which after they took the form of mortality and then immortality, Thomas insisted on touching before he would believe. Be not faithless, but believe in Jehovah. He whose finger wrote upon the tablets of stone amid the thunders of Sinai, Thou shalt have no other gods before me. The Decalogue, which is the basis of all good law governing human relations, is the product of his divine genius. As you look upon the vast body of legalisms designed to protect men and society, pause and know that it has its roots in those few brief and timeless declarations given by the all-wise Jehovah to Moses, the leader of Israel. Believe in him who was the God of Abraham, Isaac, and Jacob, who was the source of all the inspiration of all the ancient prophets as they spoke, as moved upon by the Holy Ghost. They spoke for him when they rebuked kings, when they chastised the nations, and when as seers they looked forward to the coming of a promised Messiah, declaring by the power of revelation, Therefore the Lord God shall give you a sign. Behold, a virgin shall conceive and bear a son, and shall call his name Emmanuel. And the Spirit of the Lord shall rest upon him, the Spirit of wisdom and understanding, the Spirit of counsel and might, the Spirit of knowledge and of fear of the Lord. And the government shall be upon his shoulder, and his name shall be called Wonderful, Counselor, the Mighty God, the Everlasting Father, the Prince of Peace. Doubt not, but believe that it was he who was born to earth in a manger when there was no room in the inn. Well did an angel ask a prophet who had foreseen these things in vision, Knowest thou the condescension of God? I suppose none of us could fully understand that, how the great Jehovah should come among men, his birth in a manger, among a hated people in a vassal state. But at his birth there was an angelic chorus that sang of his glory. There were shepherds who worshiped him. There was a new star in the east. There were wise men who traveled far to bring tribute of gold, frankincense, and myrrh. One can surmise they touched those tiny hands in wonder and awe as they presented their gifts to the newborn king. Herod the Tetrarch, who knew of the prophecies, feared those hands and sought to destroy them. and in the horrible slaughter of the innocents brought blood upon his own hands and head. Believe that John the Baptist spoke by the power of revelation when he declared of Jesus, "Behold the Son of God that taketh away the sin of the world," and that it was the voice of the Almighty that declared above the waters of Jordan, "This is my beloved Son in whom I am well pleased." Believe and know that he was a man of miracles, he who had created the world and governed it as the great Jehovah understood the elements of earth and all the functions of life. Beginning at Cana, where he turned the water into wine, he went on to cause the lame to walk, the blind to see, the dead to return to life. He, the master physician, who sealed the sick as the Son of God by the authority inherent in him. He was the comfort of the burdened of his time, and of all the generations who have come after who have truly believed in him, said he to each of us, "Come unto me, all ye that labor and are heavy laden, and I will give you rest. Take my yoke upon you and learn of me, for I am meek and lowly in heart, and ye shall find rest unto your souls. For my yoke is easy and my burden is light." I spoke one day to a friend escaped from Vietnam with the fall of Saigon. He had been arrested and interned. His wife and children had been able to get out, but for 3 years and more, he had been a prisoner without means of communication with those he loved. The food had been wretched, the living conditions oppressive, with no prospects for improvement. "What sustains you through all those dark days?" I asked. He responded, "My faith. My faith in the Lord Jesus Christ. I put my burdens on him, and then they seemed so much the lighter." On one occasion, while the Lord was traveling through Samaria, he wearied and thirsted. Pausing at Jacob's well, he requested a drink from the woman who had come to draw water. In the conversation that followed, he declared the saving power of his teaching, saying, "Whosoever drinketh of this water shall thirst again. But whosoever drinketh of the water that I shall give him, it shall be in him a well of water springing up into everlasting life." In that same conversation, he declared his identity when the woman at the well spoke of the promised Messiah, which is called Christ. He, without equivocation, said, "I that speak unto thee am he." Doubt not, but believe that he is the master of life and death. To the sorrowing Martha, he declared his eternal power, saying, "I am the resurrection and the life. He that believeth in me, though he were dead, yet shall he live, and whosoever liveth and believeth in me shall never die." Were words ever spoken for the comfort of those who have lost loved ones so great as these? Thomas was present when those words were given, and also when Lazarus was afterwards called forth from the tomb. Yet he doubted the Lord's power to bring himself forth after the terrible death upon the cross, asserting to his fellow apostles that except he feel the wounds in the hands, he would not believe. Small wonder that Jesus rebuked him, saying, "Be not faithless, but believing." We, like Thomas, are so prone to forget the evidences of his matchless life and power. Those evidences are not found alone in the Bible, the testament of the old world. There is a testament of the new world which was brought forth by the gift and power of God to the convincing of the Jew and the Gentile that Jesus is the Christ. It contains another gospel, beautiful in language and powerful in spirit. Jesus, in his earthly ministry, spoke of other sheep of another fold from those he was then teaching, and declared that they also should hear his voice, and there shall be one fold and one shepherd. At some time following his resurrection, a voice was heard from the heavens among a people who were gathered together in the land Bountiful somewhere on these western continents. It was the voice of God, and it said unto them, Behold, my beloved Son, in whom I am well pleased, in whom I have glorified my name, hear him. And they saw a man descending out of heaven, and he was clothed in a white robe, and he came down and stood in the midst of them, declaring unto them, Behold, I am Jesus Christ, whom the prophets testified shall come into the world. He invited them, as he invited Thomas, to feel his hands and side. And they were astonished and cried, Hosanna, blessed be the name of the Most High God. They doubted not, but believed, as have millions who have read this marvelous witness of the resurrected Lord. If there be those of you out there who are listening who know not of this fifth gospel and desire it, your request will bring it. And it will come with a promise that if you will read prayerfully, you shall know of the truth of this remarkable new witness for Christ. And there is yet another testifier, for as certainly as the voice of God declared the divine sonship of Jesus at the waters of Jordan, and again on the Mount of Transfiguration, and yet again at the land Bountiful, even so again that same introduction was made in the opening of this gospel dispensation in a glorious vision in which God, the eternal Father, and his Son, Jesus Christ, appeared and spoke to a young man who had come seeking, and who in the years that followed spoke as a prophet of the risen Lord, even giving his life in testimony of him who had died upon the cross. With so many evidences, with the conviction born in our hearts, by the power of the Holy Ghost, we add in words of soberness and sincerity and love our testimony of the Lord Jesus Christ. Wherefore, O man, be not faithless, but believing in him who is the living Son of God, our Savior and our Redeemer, I humbly pray and testify in his holy name, even the name of Jesus Christ. Amen.
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4: The Latter-day Saints Channel, a production of The Church of Jesus Christ of Latter-day Saints.

Jesus the Christ by James E. Talmadge, read by Bradley Ross. Chapter 26, Our Lord's Ministry in Perea and Judea. When or under what attendant circumstances our Lord departed from Jerusalem after the Feast of Tabernacles, in the last autumn of his earthly life, we are not told. The writers of the Synoptic Gospels have recorded numerous discourses, parables, and miracles as incidents of a journey toward Jerusalem, in the course of which Jesus

only into Perea, possibly with a short detour across the border into Samaria, is not conclusively stated. We shall here, as heretofore, devote our study primarily to his words and works, with but minor regard to place, time, or sequence. As the time of his foreknown betrayal and crucifixion drew near, he steadfastly set his face to go to Jerusalem, though, as we shall find, he turned northward on two occasions, once when he retired to the region of Bethabara, and again to Ephraim. His rejection in Samaria. Jesus sent messengers ahead to announce his coming and to prepare for his reception. In one of the Samaritan villages, he was refused entertainment and a hearing because his face was as though he would go to Jerusalem. Racial prejudice had superseded the obligations of hospitality. This repulse is an unfavorable contrast with the circumstances of his earlier visit among the Samaritans, when he had been received with gladness and entreated to remain. But on that occasion, he was journeying not toward, but farther from Jerusalem. The disrespect shown by the Samaritans was more than the disciples could endure without protest. James and John, the sons of thunder, were so resentful as to yearn for vengeance. Said they, "Lord, wilt thou that we command fire to come down from heaven and consume them, even as Elias did?" Jesus rebuked his uncharitable servants thus, "Ye know not what manner of spirit ye are of, for the Son of Man is not come to destroy men's lives, but to save them." Repulsed in this village, the little company went to another, as the 12 had been instructed to do under like circumstances. This was but one of the impressive lessons given to the apostles in the matter of tolerance, forbearance, charity, patience, and long-suffering. Luke gives next place to the incident of three men who were desirous or willing to become disciples of Christ. One of them seems to have been discouraged at the prospect of hardship, such as the ministry entailed. The others wished to be temporarily excused from service, one that he might attend the burial of his father, the other that he might first bid his loved ones farewell. This, or a similar occurrence, is recorded by Matthew in another connection, and has already received attention in these pages. The 70, charged and sent. The supreme importance of our Lord's ministry, and the shortness of the time remaining to him in the flesh, demanded more missionary laborers. The 12 were to remain with him to the end. Every hour of possible instruction and training had to be utilized in their further preparation for the great responsibilities that would rest upon them after the Master's departure. As assistants in the ministry, he called and commissioned the 70, and straightway sent them forth, two and two before his face, into every city and place whither he himself would come. The need of their service was explained in the introduction to the impressive charge by which they were instructed in the duties of their calling. "Therefore," he said unto them, "the harvest truly is great, but the laborers are few. Pray ye therefore the Lord of the harvest, that he would send forth laborers into his harvest." Many matters on which the 12 had been instructed prior to their missionary tour were now repeated to the 70. They were told that they must expect unfriendly and even hostile treatment. Their situation would be that as of lambs among wolves. They were to travel without purse or scrip, and thus necessarily to depend upon the provision that God would make through those to whom they came. As their mission was urgent, they were not to stop on the way to make or renew personal acquaintanceships. On entering a house, they were to invoke peace upon it. If the household deserved the gift, peace would rest therein. But otherwise, the Lord's servants would feel that their invocation was void. To any family by whom they were received, they were to impart blessing, healing the afflicted, and proclaiming that the kingdom of God had come nigh unto that house. They were not to go from one house to another, seeking better entertainment, nor should they seek or expect or desire to be feasted. But they should accept what was offered, eating that which was set before them, thus sharing with the family. If rejected in any city, they were to depart therefrom, leaving, however, their solemn testimony that the city had turned away from the kingdom of God, which had been brought to its doors, and attesting the same by ridding themselves of the dust of that place. It was not for them to pronounce anathema or curse,

0: But the Lord assured them that such a city would bring upon itself a fate worse than the doom of Sodom. He reminded them that they were his servants, and therefore whoever heard or refused to hear them would be judged as having so treated him. They were not restrained, as the 12 had been, from entering Samaritan towns or the lands of the Gentiles. This difference is consistent with the changed conditions, for now the prospective itinerary of Jesus would take him into non-Jewish territory, where his fame had already spread, and furthermore, his plan provided for an extension of the gospel propaganda, which was to be ultimately worldwide. The narrow Jewish prejudice against Gentiles in general, and Samaritans in particular, was to be discountenanced. And proof of this intent could not be better given than by sending authorized ministers among the peoples. We must keep in mind the progressiveness of the Lord's work. At first, the field of gospel preaching was confined to the land of Israel. But the beginning of its extension was inaugurated during our Lord's life and was expressly enjoined upon the apostles after his resurrection. Duly instructed, the 70 set out upon their mission. Mention of the condemnation that would follow willful rejection of the authorized servants of God aroused in our Lord's mind sad memories of the repulses he had suffered and of the many unrepentant souls in the cities wherein he had accomplished so many mighty works. In profound sorrow, he predicted the woes then impending over Chorazin, Bethsaida, and Capernaum. The 70 return. Considerable time may have elapsed, weeks or possibly months, between the departure of the 70 and their return. We are not told when or where they rejoined the Master, but this we know, that the authority and power of Christ had been abundantly manifest in their ministry, and that they had rejoiced in the realization. "Lord," they said, "even the devils are subject unto us through thy name." This testimony was followed by the Lord's solemn statement, "I beheld Satan as lightning fall from heaven." This was said with reference to the expulsion of the rebellious son of the morning after his defeat by Michael and the heavenly hosts. Commending the 70 for their faithful labors, the Lord gave them assurance of further power on the implied condition of their continued worthiness. "I give unto you power to tread on serpents and scorpions and over all the power of the enemy, and nothing shall by any means hurt you." The promise that they should tread on serpents and scorpions included immunity from injury by venomous creatures if encountered in the path of duty, and power to prevail over the wicked spirits that serve the devil, who is elsewhere expressively called the serpent. Great as was the power and authority thus imparted, these disciples were told not to rejoice in such, nor primarily in the fact that evil spirits were subject unto them, but rather because they were accepted of the Lord, and that their names were written in heaven. The righteous joy of his servants and his contemplation of their faithfulness caused Jesus to rejoice. His happiness found its most appropriate expression in prayer, and thus he prayed, "I thank thee, O Father, Lord of heaven and earth, that thou hast hid these things from the wise and prudent, and hast revealed them unto babes, even so, Father, for so it seemed good in thy sight." Compared with the learned men of the time, such as the rabbis and scribes, whose knowledge served but to harden their hearts against the truth, these devoted servants were as babes in humility, trust, and faith. Such children were and are among the nobles of the kingdom. As in the hours of darkest sorrow, so in this moment of righteous exaltation over the faithfulness of his followers, Jesus communed with the Father, to do whose will was his sole purpose. Our Lord's joy on this occasion is comparable to that which he experienced when Peter had burst forth with the confession of his soul, "Thou art the Christ, the Son of the living God." In solemn discourse, Jesus said, "All things are delivered to me of my Father, and no man knoweth who the Son is but the Father, and who the Father is but the Son, and he to whom the Son will reveal him." Then, in more intimate communion with the disciples, he added, "Blessed are the eyes which see the things that ye see. For I tell you that many prophets and kings have desired to see those things which ye see, and have not seen them, and to hear those things which ye hear, and have not heard them." Who is my neighbor? We have seen that the Pharisees and their kind were constantly on the alert to annoy and, if possible, disconcert Jesus on questions of law and doctrine, and to provoke him to some overt utterance or deed. It may be such an attempt that is recorded by Luke in immediate sequence to his account of the joyous return of the 70, for he tells us that the certain lawyer of whom he speaks put a question to tempt Jesus. Viewing the questioner's motive with all possible charity, for the basal meaning of the verb which appears in our version of the Bible as to tempt is that of putting to test or trial, and not necessarily and solely to allure into evil, though the elements of entrapping or ensnaring is connoted, we may assume that he wished to test the knowledge and wisdom of the famous teacher, probably for the purpose of embarrassing him. Certainly, his purpose was not that of sincere search for truth. This lawyer, standing up among the people who had gathered to hear Jesus, asked, "Master, what shall I do to inherit eternal life?" Jesus replied by a counter question, in which was plainly intimated that if this man, who was professedly learned in the law, had read and studied properly, he should know without asking what he ought to do. "What is written in the law? How readest thou?" The man replied with an admirable summary of the commandments, "Thou shalt love the Lord thy God with all thy heart, and with all thy soul, and with all thy strength, and with all thy mind, and thy neighbor as thyself." The answer was approved. "This do, and thou shalt live," said Jesus. These simple words conveyed a rebuke, as the lawyer must have realized. They indicated the contrast between knowing and doing. Having thus failed in his plan to confound the master, and probably realizing that he, a lawyer, had made no creditable display of his erudition by asking so simple a question and then answering it himself, he tamely sought to justify himself by inquiring further. "And who is my neighbor?" We may well be grateful for the lawyer's question, for it served to draw from the master's inexhaustible store of wisdom one of his most appreciated parables. The story is known as the parable of the Good Samaritan. It runs as follows. A certain man went down from Jerusalem to Jericho and fell among thieves, which stripped him of his raiment and wounded him, and departed, leaving him half dead. And by chance there came down a certain priest that way, and when he saw him, he passed by on the other side. And likewise a Levite, when he was at the place, came and looked on him, and passed by on the other side. But a certain Samaritan, as he journeyed, came where he was, and when he saw him, he had compassion on him, and went to him, and bound up his wounds, pouring in oil and wine, and set him on his own beast, and brought him to an inn, and took care of him. And on the morrow, when he departed, he took out 2 pence, and gave them to the host, and said unto him, "Take care of him, and whatsoever thou spendest more, when I come again, I will repay thee." Then of the lawyer Jesus asked, "Which now of these three, thinkest thou, was neighbor unto him that fell among the thieves?" And he said, "He that showed mercy on him." Then said Jesus unto him, "Go, and do thou likewise." Whatever of motive there may have been in the lawyer's query, "Who is my neighbor?" aside from that of self-justification and a desire to retreat into the best form possible from an embarrassing situation, we may conceive to lie in the wish to find a limitation in the application of the law, beyond which he would not be bound to go. If he had to love his neighbors as he loved himself, he wanted to have as few neighbors as possible. His desire may have been somewhat akin to that of Peter, who was eager to learn just how many times he was required to forgive an offending brother. The parable with which our Lord replied to the lawyer's question is rich in interest as a story alone, and particularly so as an embodiment of precious lessons. It was, withal, so true to existing conditions that, like the story of the sower who went forth to sow, and other parables given by the Lord Jesus, it may be true history as well as parable. The road between Jerusalem and Jericho was known to be infested by highway robbers. Indeed, a section of the thoroughfare was called the Red Path, or Bloody Way, because of the frequent atrocities committed thereon. Jericho was prominent as a residence place for priests and Levites. A priest who, out of respect to his office, is, for none other cause, should have been willing and prompt in acts of mercy, caught sight of the wounded traveler and passed by on the far side of the road. A Levite followed. He paused to look, then passed on. These ought to have remembered the specified requirement of the law, that if one saw an ass or an ox fall down by the way, he should not hide himself, but should surely help the owner to lift the creature up again. If such was their duty toward a brother's beast, much greater was their obligation when a brother himself was in so extreme a plight. Doubtless, priest as well as Levite salved his conscience with ample excuse for his inhumane conduct. He may have been in a hurry, or was fearful, perhaps, that the robbers would return and make him also a victim of their outrage. Excuses are easy to find. They spring up as readily and plentifully as weeds by the wayside. When the Samaritan came along and saw the wretched state of the wounded man, he had no excuse, for he wanted none. Having done what he could by way of emergency treatment, as recognized in the medical practice of the day, he placed the injured one upon his own beast, probably a mule or an ass, and took him to the nearest inn, where he tended him personally and made arrangements for his further care. The essential difference between the Samaritan and the others was that the one had a compassionate heart, while they were unloving and selfish. Though not definitely stated, the victim of the robbers was almost certainly a Jew. The point of the parable requires it to be so. That the merciful one was a Samaritan showed that the people called heretic and despised by the Jews could excel in good works. To a Jew, none but Jews were neighbors. We are not justified in regarding priest, Levite, or Samaritan as the type of his class. Doubtless, there were many kind and charitable Jews and many heartless Samaritans. But the Master's lesson was admirably illustrated by the characters in the parable, and the words of his application were pungent in their simplicity and appropriateness. Martha and Mary. On one of his visits to Bethany, a small town about 2 miles from Jerusalem, Jesus was received at the home where dwelt two sisters, Martha and Mary. Martha was housekeeper, and therefore she assumed responsibility for the proper treatment of the distinguished guest. While she busied herself with preparations and was cumbered about much serving, well intended for the comfort and entertainment of Jesus, Mary sat at the Master's feet, listening with reverent attention to his words. Martha grew fretful in her bustling anxiety and came in, saying, "Lord, dost thou not care that my sister hath left me to serve alone? Bid her therefore that she help me." She was talking to Jesus, but really at Mary. For the moment, she had lost her calmness in undue worry over incidental details. It is reasonable to infer that Jesus was on terms of familiarity in the household, else the good woman would scarcely have appealed to him in a little matter of domestic concern. He replied to her complaining words with marked tenderness. "Martha, Martha, thou art careful and troubled about many things, but one thing is needful, and Mary hath chosen that good part, which shall not be taken away from her." There was no reproof of Martha's desire to provide well, nor any sanction of possible neglect on Mary's part. We must suppose that Mary had been a willing helper before the Master's arrival, but now that he had come, she chose to remain with him. Had she been culpably neglectful of her duty, Jesus would not have commended her course. He desired not well-served meals and material comforts only, but the company of the sisters, and above all, their receptive attention to what he had to say. He had more to give them than they could possibly provide for him. Jesus loved the two sisters and their brother as well. Both these women were devoted to Jesus, and each expressed herself in her own way. Martha was of a practical turn, concerned in material service. She was by nature hospitable and self-denying. Mary, contemplative and more spiritually inclined, showed her devotion through the service of companionship and appreciation. By inattention to household duties, the little touches that make or mar the family peace, many a woman has reduced her home to a comfortless house, and many another has eliminated the essential elements of home by her self-assumed and persistent drudgery, in which she denies to her dear ones the cheer of her loving companionship. One-sided service, however devoted, may become neglect. There is a time for labor inside the home, as in the open. In every family, time should be found for cultivating that better part, that one thing is needful, true spiritual development. Ask, and it shall be given you. And it came to pass that as he was praying in a certain place, when he ceased, one of the disciples said unto him, Lord, teach us to pray. Our Lord's example and the spirit of prayer manifest in his daily life moved the disciples to ask for instructions as to how they should pray. No form of private prayer was given in the law, but formal prayers had been prescribed by the Jewish authorities, and John the Baptist had instructed his followers in the mode or manner of prayer. Responding to the disciples' request, Jesus repeated that brief epitome of soulful adoration and supplication which we call the Lord's Prayer. This he had before given in connection with the Sermon on the Mount. On this occasion of its repetition, the Lord supplemented the prayer by explaining the imperative necessity of earnestness and enduring persistency in praying. The lesson was made plain by the parable of the friend at midnight. And he said unto them, Which of you shall have a friend, and shall go unto him at midnight, and say unto him, Friend, lend me 3 loaves? For a friend of mine in his journey has come to me, and I have nothing to set before him. And he from within shall answer and say, Trouble me not. The door is now shut, and my children are with me in bed. I cannot rise and give thee. I say unto you, though he will not rise and give him, because he is his friend, yet because of his importunity he will rise and give him as many as he needeth. The man to whose home a friend had come at midnight could not let his belated and weary guest go hungry. Yet there was no bread in the house. He made his visitor's wants his own and pleaded at his neighbor's door as though asking for himself. The neighbor was loath to leave his comfortable bed and disturb his household to accommodate another. But finding that the man at the door was importunate, he at last arose and gave him what he asked, so as to get rid of him and to be able to sleep in peace. The master added by way of comment and instruction, Ask, and it shall be given you. Seek, and ye shall find. Knock, and it shall be opened unto you. The hospitable man in the parable had refused to be repulsed. He kept on knocking until the door was opened, and as a result received what he wanted, found what he had set out to obtain. The parable is regarded as a difficult one to apply, since it deals with the selfish and comfort-loving element of human nature, and apparently uses this to symbolize God's deliberate delay. The explanation, however, is clear when the context is duly considered. The Lord's lesson was that if man, with all his selfish and disinclination to give, will nevertheless grant what his neighbor with proper purpose asks, and continues to ask in spite of objection and temporary refusal, with assured certainty will God grant what is persistently asked in faith and with righteous intent. No parallelism lies between man's selfish refusal and God's wise and beneficent waiting. There must be a consciousness of real need for prayer and real trust in God to make prayer effective. And in mercy, the Father sometimes delays the granting that the asking may be more fervent. But in the words of Jesus, If ye then, being evil, know how to give good gifts unto your children, how much more shall your heavenly Father give the Holy Spirit to them that ask him? Sometime later, Jesus spake another parable, the moral of which is so closely akin to that of the story of the midnight visitor as to suggest the study of the later lesson here. It is known as the parable of the unjust judge, or of the importunate widow. There was in a city a judge, which feared not God, neither regarded man. And there was a widow in that city, and she came unto him, saying, Avenge me of mine adversary. And he would not for a while. But afterward he said within himself, Though I fear not God, nor regard man, yet because this widow troubleth me, I will avenge her, lest by her continual coming she weary me. The judge was of wicked character. He denied justice to the widow, who could obtain redress from none other. He was moved to action by the desire to escape the woman's importunity. Let us beware of the error of comparing his selfish action with the ways of God. Jesus did not indicate that as the wicked judge finally yielded to supplication, so would God do. But he pointed out that if even such a being as this judge, who feared not God, neither regarded man, would at last hear and grant the widow's plea, no one should doubt that God, the just and merciful, will hear an answer. The judge's obduracy, though wholly wicked on his part, may have been ultimately advantageous to the widow. Had she easily obtained redress, she might have become again unwary, and perchance a worse adversary than the first might have oppressed her. The Lord's purpose in giving the parable is specifically stated. It was to this end, that men ought always to pray and not to faint. Criticism on Pharisees and Lawyers. Varied comment as to the source of our Lord's superhuman powers was aroused afresh by his merciful act of expelling a demon from a man who, in consequence of this evil possession, had been dumb. The old Pharisaic theory that he cast out devils through the power of Beelzebub, the chief of the devils, was revived. The utter foolishness of such a conception was demonstrated as it had been on an earlier occasion to which we have given attention. The spiritual darkness in which evil men grope for signs, the disappointment and condemnation that await them, and other precious concepts, Jesus elucidated in further discourse. Then, by invitation, he went to the house of a certain Pharisee to dine. Other Pharisees, as also lawyers and scribes, were present. Jesus intentionally omitted the ceremonial washing of hands, which all others in the company scrupulously performed before taking their places at table. This omission caused a murmur of disapproval, if not an open expression of fault-finding. Jesus utilized the occasion by voicing a pungent criticism of Pharisaic externalism, which he likened to the cleansing of cups and platters on the outside, while the inside is left filthy. "Fools," he said, "did not he that made that which is without make that which is within also?" In another form, we may ask, did not God, who established the outward observances of the law, ordain the inward and spiritual requirements of the gospel also? In response to a question by one of the lawyers, Jesus included them in his sweeping reproof. Pharisees and scribes resented the censure to which they had been subjected and began to urge him vehemently and to provoke him to speak of many things, laying wait for him and seeking to catch something out of his mouth that they might accuse him. As our Lord's recorded utterances on this occasion appear also in his final denunciation of Pharisaism, later delivered at the temple, we may well defer further consideration of the matter until we take up in order that notable occurrence. The Disciples Admonished and Encouraged. Popular interest in our Lord's movements was strong in the region beyond Jordan, as it had been in Galilee. We read of him surrounded by an innumerable multitude of people, insomuch that they trode one upon another. Addressing the multitude, and more particularly his disciples, Jesus warned them of the leaven of the Pharisees, which he characterized as hypocrisy. The recent scene at the table of a Pharisee gave special significance to the warning. Some of the precepts recorded in connection with his Galilean ministry were here repeated, and particular stress was laid upon the superiority of the soul to the body, and of eternal life as contrasted with the brief duration of mortal existence. One man in the company, intent on selfish interests and unable to see beyond the material affairs of life, spoke out, saying, "Master, speak to my brother, that he divide the inheritance with me." Jesus promptly refused to act as mediator or judge in the matter. "Man, who made me judge or a divider over you?" was the master's rejoinder. The wisdom underlying his refusal to interfere is apparent. As in the case of the guilty woman who had been brought before him for judgment, so in this instance he refrained from intervention in matters of legal administration. An opposite course would have probably involved him in useless disputation and might have given color to a complaint that he was arrogating to himself the functions of the legally established tribunals. The man's appeal, however, was made the nucleus of valuable instruction. His clamor for a share in the family inheritance caused Jesus to say, "Take heed and beware of covetousness, for a man's life consisteth not in the abundance of things which he possesseth." This combined admonition and profound statement of truth was emphasized by the parable of the foolish rich man. Thus runs the story. The ground of a certain rich man brought forth plentifully, and he thought within himself, saying, "What shall I do, because I have no room where to bestow my fruits?" And he said, "This will I do. I will pull down my barns and build greater, and there will I bestow all my fruits and my goods. And I will say to my soul, 'Soul, thou hast much goods laid up for many years. Take thine ease, eat, drink, and be merry. But God said unto him, Thou fool, this night thy soul shall be required of thee. Then whose shall those things be which thou hast provided? So is he that layeth up treasure for himself, and is not rich toward God. The man's abundance had been accumulated through labor and thrift. Neglected or poorly tilled fields do not yield plentifully. He is not represented as one in possession of wealth not rightfully his own. His plans for the proper care of his fruits and goods were not of themselves evil, though he might have considered better ways of distributing the surplus, as for relief of the needy. His sin was twofold. First, he regarded his great store chiefly as the means of securing personal ease and sensuous indulgence. Secondly, in his material prosperity, he failed to acknowledge God, and even counted the years as his own. In the hour of his selfish jubilation, he was smitten. Whether the voice of God came to him as a fearsome presentiment of impending death, or by angel messenger, or how otherwise, we are not informed. But the voice spoke his doom. Thou fool, this night thy soul shall be required of thee. He had used his time and his powers of body and mind to sow, reap, and garner all for himself. And what came of it? Whose should be the wealth to amass which he had jeopardized his soul? Had he been other than a fool, he might have realized, as Solomon had done, the vanity of hoarding wealth for another, and he perhaps of uncertain character, to possess. Turning to the disciples, Jesus reiterated some of the glorious truths he had uttered when preaching on the mount, and pointed to the birds of the air, the lilies and grass of the field, as examples of the Father's watchful care. He admonished his hearers to seek the kingdom of God, and doing so, they should find all needful things added. Fear not, little flock, he added in tone of affectionate and paternal regard, for it is your Father's good pleasure to give you the kingdom. They were urged to store their wealth in bags that wax not old, containers suited to the heavenly treasure, which, unlike the goods of the foolish rich man, shall not be left behind when the soul is summoned. The man whose treasure is of earth leaves it all at death. He whose wealth is in heaven goes to his own, and death is but the portal to his treasury. The disciples were admonished to be ever ready, waiting as servants wait at night with lights burning for their master's return. And inasmuch as the Lord of the household comes at his will, in the early or later watches, if, when he comes, he finds his faithful servants ready to open immediately to his knock, he will honor them as they deserve. So is the Son of Man to come, perhaps when least expected. To a question interjected by Peter as to whether this parable was spoken to the 12 only or to all, Jesus made no direct reply. The answer, however, was conveyed in the continuation of the allegory of contrast between faithful and wicked servants. Who then is that faithful and wise steward, whom his Lord shall make ruler over his household, to give them their portion of meat in due season? The faithful steward is a good type of the apostles, individually or as a body. As stewards, they were charged with the care of the other servants and of the household, and as to them more had been given than to the others, so of them more would be required, and they would be held to strict accountability for their stewardship. The Lord then referred feelingly to his own mission, and especially to the dreadful experiences then soon to befall him, saying, I have a baptism to be baptized with, and how I am straitened till it be accomplished. He told again of the strife and dissension that would follow the preaching of his gospel, and dwelt upon the significance of then current events. To those who, ever ready to interpret the signs of the weather, yet remained willfully blind to the important developments of the times, he applied the caustic epithet, hypocrites. Except ye repent, ye all shall likewise perish. Some of the people who had been listening to our Lord's discourse reported to him the circumstances of a tragical event that had taken place, probably but a short time before, inside the temple walls. A number of Galileans had been slain by Roman soldiers at the base of the altar, so that their blood had mingled with that of the sacrificial victims. It is probable that the slaughter of these Galileans was incident to some violent demonstration of Jewish resentment against Roman authority, which the procurator, Pilate, construed as an incipient insurrection, to be promptly and forcibly quelled. Such outbursts were not uncommon, and the Roman tower or fortress of Antonia had been erected in the commanding position overlooking the temple grounds and connected therewith by a wide flight of steps, so that soldiers could have ready access to the enclosure at the first indication of turmoil. The purpose of the informants who brought this matter to the attention of Christ is not stated, but we find probability in the thought that his reference to the signs of the times had reminded them of the tragedy, and that they were inclined to speculate as to the deeper significance of the occurrence. Some may have wondered as to whether the fate of the Galilean victims had befallen them as a merited retribution. Anyway, to some such conception as this, Jesus directed his reply. But question and answer, he assured them. By question and answer, he assured them that those who had been so slain were not to be considered as sinners above other Galileans. But he said, "Except ye repent, ye shall all likewise perish." Then, referring to his own initiative in another catastrophe, he cited the instance of 18 persons who had been killed by the fall of the tower at Siloam, and affirmed that these were not to be counted greater sinners than other Jerusalemites. "But," came the reiteration, "except ye repent, ye shall all likewise perish." There were perhaps some who believed that the men upon whom the tower had fallen had deserved their fate, and this conception is the more probable if the generally accepted assumption be correct, that the calamity came upon the men while they were engaged under Roman employ in work on the aqueduct, for the construction of which Pilate had used the corban, or sacred treasure, given by vow to the temple. It is not man's prerogative to pass upon the purposes and designs of God, nor to judge by human reason alone that this person or that suffers disaster as a direct result of individual sin. Nevertheless, men have ever been prone to so judge. There are many inheritors of the spirit of Job's friends who assumed his guilt as certain because of the great misfortunes and sufferings that had come upon him. Even while Jesus spake, calamity, dark and dire, was impending over the temple, city, and nation. And unless the people would repent and accept the Messiah then in their midst, the decree of destruction would be carried to its dread fulfillment. Hence, as Jesus said, "Except the people repented, they should perish." The imperative need of reformation was illustrated by the parable of the barren fig tree. A certain man had a fig tree planted in his vineyard, and he came and sought fruit thereon, and found none. Then he said unto the dresser of the vineyard, "Behold, these 3 years I come seeking fruit on this fig tree, and find none. Cut it down. Why cumbereth it the ground?" And he answering said unto him, "Lord, let it alone this year also, till I shall dig about it and dung it. And if it bear fruit, well. And if not, then after that thou shalt cut it down." In Jewish literature, particularly in rabbinical lore, the fig tree is of frequent mention as a symbol of the nation. The warning conveyed in the parable is plain. The element of possible escape is no less evident. If the fig tree represents the covenant people, then the vineyard is naturally the world at large, and the dresser of the vineyard is the Son of God, who by personal ministry and solicitous care makes intercession for the barren tree, in the hope that it may yet bear fruit. The parable is of universal application, but so far as it had special bearing upon the Jewish fig tree of that time, it was attended by an awful sequel. The Baptist had cried out in warning that the axe was even then in readiness, and every unfruitful tree would be hewn down. A woman healed on the Sabbath. On a certain Sabbath, Jesus was teaching in a synagogue, of what place we are not told, though it was probably in one of the towns of Perea. There was present a woman who for 18 years had been suffering from an infirmity that had so drawn and atrophied the muscles as to bend her body so that she could in no wise straighten herself. Jesus called her to him, and without waiting for petition or request, said simply, "Woman, thou art loosed from thine infirmity." These words he accompanied by the laying on of hands, a feature of his healing ministrations not always performed. She was healed forthwith and stood erect, and acknowledged the source of the power by which she had been released from her bonds, glorified God in a fervent prayer of thanksgiving. Doubtless, many of the beholders rejoiced with her, but there was one whose soul was stirred by indignation only, and he, the ruler of the synagogue. Instead of addressing himself to Jesus, of whose power he may have been afraid, he vented his ill feeling upon the people by telling them that there were 6 days in which men ought to work, and that on those days they who wished to be healed should come, but not on the Sabbath. The rebuke was ostensibly directed to the people, especially to the woman who had received the blessing, but in reality against Jesus. For if there were any element of work in the healing, as it had been done by him, not by the woman nor by others. Upon the ruler of the synagogue the Lord turned with direct address, "Thou hypocrite! Doth not one of you on the Sabbath loose his ox or his ass from the stall and lead him away to watering? And ought not this woman, being a daughter of Abraham, whom Satan hath bound, lo, these 18 years, be loosed from this bond on the Sabbath day?" It may be inferred that the woman's affliction had been more deeply seated than in the muscles, for Luke, who was himself a physician, tells us that she had a spirit of infirmity, and records the significant words of the Lord to the effect that Satan had held her bound for 18 years. But whatever her ailment, whether wholly physical or in part mental and spiritual, she was freed from her bonds. Again was the Christ triumphant. His adversaries were shamed into silence, while the believers rejoice. The rebuke to the ruler of the synagogue was followed by a brief discourse in which Jesus gave these people some of the teachings before delivered in Galilee. These included the parables of the mustard seed and the leaven. Will many or few be saved? Continuing his journey toward Jerusalem, Jesus taught in many of the cities and towns of Perea. His coming had probably been announced by the 70 who had been sent to prepare the people for his ministry. One of those who had been impressed by his doctrines submitted this question, "Lord, are there few that are saved?" Jesus replied, "Strive to enter in at the strait gate, for many, I say unto you, will seek to enter in and shall not be able." The council was enlarged upon to show that neglect or procrastination in obeying the requirements for salvation may result in the soul's loss. When the door is shut in judgment, many will come knocking, and some will plead that they had known the Lord, having eaten and drunk in his company, and that he had taught upon their streets. But to them who had failed to accept the truth when offered, the Lord shall say, "I tell you, I know you not whence ye are. Depart from me, all ye workers of iniquity." The people were warned that their Israelitish lineage would in no wise save them. For many who were not of the covenant people would believe and be saved, while unworthy Israelites would be thrust out. So it is that there are last which shall be first, and there are first which shall be last. Jesus warned of Herod's design. On the day of the discourse last noted, certain Pharisees came to Jesus with this warning and advice, "Get thee out and depart hence, for Herod will kill thee." We have heretofore found the Pharisees in open hostility to the Lord, or secretly plotting against him, and some commentators regard this warning as another evidence of Pharisaic cunning, possibly intended to rid the province of Christ's presence, or designed to drive him toward Jerusalem, where he would be again within easy reach of the supreme tribunal. Ought we not to be liberal and charitable in our judgment as to the intent of others? Doubtless, there were good men in the fraternity of the Pharisees, and those who came informing Christ of a plot against his life were possibly impelled by humane motives and may even have been believers at heart. That Herod had designs against our Lord's liberty or life appears most probable in the answer Jesus made. He received the information in all seriousness, and his comment thereon is on the strongest of his utterances against an individual. "Go ye," said he, "and tell that fox, Behold, I cast out devils, and I do cures today and tomorrow, and the third day shall I be perfected." The specifying of today, tomorrow, and the third day was a means of expressing the present in which the Lord was then acting, the immediate future in which he would continue to minister, since, as he knew, the day of his death was yet several months distant, and the time at which his earthly work would be finished and he'd be perfected. He placed beyond doubt the fact that he did not intend to hasten his steps, neither cut short his journey, nor cease his labors through fear of Herod Antipas, who for craft and cunning was best typified by a sly and murderous fox. Nevertheless, it was Christ's intention to go on, and soon, in ordinary course, he would leave Perea, which was part of Herod's domain, and enter Judea. And in the foreknown time, would make his final entry into Jerusalem. For that city was he to accomplish his sacrifice. It cannot be, he explained, that a prophet perish out of Jerusalem. The awful reality that he, the Christ, would be slain in the chief city of Israel wrung from him the pathetic apostrophe over Jerusalem, which was repeated when, for the last time, his voice was heard within the temple walls.
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2: One of the most remarkable aspects of The Church of Jesus Christ of Latter-day Saints is its unique history. Throughout the world, great stories from faithful church members have only added to that history. This program shares some of these incredible stories of faith, perseverance, hope, and inspiration. 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I'm your host, Nathan Wright.
3: At the funeral service of Elder Matthew Cowley, President David O. McKay said, "Truly, he has left a legacy rich in lofty thought and virtuous deed. He was one of nature's true noblemen." Here today to talk about this great man of faith, this faithful servant of the Lord, are Paul and Laurie Stevens, both instrumental in the production of the docudrama Matthew Cowley, Man of Great Faith. Paul and Laurie, thank you for being part of Legacy.
4: Yeah, glad to be here.
3: Please tell our listeners about yourself and what caused you to produce this documentary about Elder Cowley.
4: The reason why I produced the documentary on Matthew Cowley has to do with the fact that Matthew Cowley was very instrumental in the lives of a lot of people. He's a great man of faith, and we did this show because we knew that his life would affect people today with the kinds of things that he did. And met Rangi Parker in New Zealand several years ago, and Rangi had been collecting all of the memoirs of the missionaries that served in New Zealand back in the 1800s, all the way through Matthew Cowley era and even today. And all of her history that she's collected and gathered needed to be preserved and documented in a certain way. And we felt like doing a show on Matthew Cowley was the best way to begin doing that, documenting.
3: Very good. Now, I see that you were labeled as the producer of the show, and your husband, Paul, is here. What was your involvement, Paul, in the production?
5: Well, I helped with some of the technical aspects, you know, doing some of the editing, some of the film work.
3: What do you do on a day-to-day basis to qualify you for this?
5: Well, I mean, we've been in this kind of filming industry for about 15 years, and Laurie produced a series of videos on church history as well as the prophets of the church, and so she's definitely well qualified in this field to be doing what she was doing, and I assisted somewhat in that. I helped with sound work on those. And so I was more of a technical person. She is more of the spiritual side of it, writing, and she did a lot of the editing, and of course she produced and directed them, and then she had her own little film crew as well that she would travel with. So
3: where are you both from? Tell us a little bit about your family, and then we'll get into the Matthew Cowley.
4: Well, we're both from Ogden. I grew up, born and raised there, and I went to Ogden High School, and we have two children, 16 and a 19-year-old daughters, and we just kind of hung out in the Ogden area our whole lives.
3: Very good. So we'll be using, like I said, the documentary as our discussion today, which in a little over an hour covers very well the life of this very remarkable Latter-day Apostle. So let's start off with young Matthew Cowley. Let's talk about his heritage and his upbringing. Where did he grow up?
4: Well, he was born in Preston, Idaho, and he was born in 1897, and he only lived there for a year of his life, and then he came to Salt Lake City and grew up on Apostles Row.
3: So why did they come to Salt Lake?
4: His father, Matthias Cowley, was called as an apostle when he was 2 months old, and so they moved to Salt Lake.
3: Very good. And so you said Apostles Row. What does that mean? to somebody who is not familiar with Salt Lake City, perhaps.
4: Apostles Row was across the street from Temple Square, and a lot of the apostles lived on that street. And so the next-door neighbor to the Callies was the George Albert Smith family. George Albert Smith was a younger man at the time, but his father was Henry Smith, and he was an apostle as well.
3: So does that mean that Matthew Kelly knew some of these people growing up?
4: Yeah, he knew a lot of them. He was a little bit of a troublemaker in the neighborhood, and they knew him very well because he set somebody's barn on fire as a young man, and he liked to pull pranks in the neighborhood, so people knew Matthew very well.
3: So about how old was Matthew Kelly when he was called on his mission? We all know that he went to New Zealand, but what was his initial missionary call?
5: Well, I mean, he was called when he was 16, I believe, and didn't leave till he was 17. And from one of his talks, he quotes about that experience and says that basically he was called, I think it was by George Albert Smith, wasn't it, Laurie?
4: No, it was President Joseph S. Smith,
5: okay. And who basically said that he needed to get him out of Utah and out of the neighborhood to grow up, basically. And so he said that jokingly, but
4: When he was 16, Matthew's brothers had served missions in Hawaii, and he really wanted to go on a mission when he was 16. And so he asked if he could be called on a mission. And everybody was kind of glad to get him going on his mission. And his first mission call was actually to Hawaii, just like his brothers. And he was really excited about that. But as he was waiting to show one of his good neighbors, Anthon Lund, he was also an apostle, he was coming home one day, and Matthew said, "Look, I got my call. I'm going to Hawaii, just like my brothers." And Anthon Lund looked at that mission call and said, "You know, Matthew, I think you've been called to the wrong place. We need to get you clear out of the neighborhood. Hawaii's too close for you. And we need to get you out there in the uttermost bounds of the earth." And so he ended up taking the call back to Joseph S. Smith, and he was recalled to New Zealand. And Anthon Lund really felt like he was inspired to tell Matthew that he'd been called to the wrong place. And later on in his life, I think that was very evident that he was supposed to go to New Zealand on his mission.
3: This story of calling a young guy, very young, on a mission reminds me of Joseph F. Smith when he was called, because he had lost his mother. He was 15, and they said, "Yeah, we need to get this kid out and get him grown up and get him away." So they called him to Hawaii, as I recall. Yeah,
4: that's right. He went to Hawaii when he was 15 years old.
3: So he gets his call to New Zealand and arrives. He's 16 years old.
4: By the time he got there, he was 17.
3: Okay.
4: He spent 5 years in New Zealand, actually. And kind of interesting, because when he had only been there a couple of days, right from his journal, he talks about the fact that he was called by a sister to go over to a home and bless her son. He had fallen from a tree. And he said, "Well, you know, don't get me, get the doctor." And she said, no, you can do it." And so he came and he blessed that young man and he healed him. And so right from the very beginning of his mission, he used his faith, and he had faith, and he was able to heal this young lad, and was very close with this young lad and his mom because of this event that took place.
3: So do you think he arrived with this amazing great faith that he's known for, or do you think he kind of developed it along the way in New Zealand?
4: I think he definitely had faith when he arrived, but I definitely think it developed all the way along the way. You know, when he was born in Preston, Idaho, that there'd been a blessing on the home 2 years before he was born in 1897. And that blessing said that in that home would be born prophets and seers and revelators, men of great faith. And so I think Matthew Kelly came to earth with great faith to begin with. His patriarchal blessing said that he would have great faith even in his youth. And but as we all know, our faith develops over time as well. And so if we have that seed of faith, then it grows bigger and bigger. And I believe that's exactly what happened with Matthew Kelly and his life.
5: His personality was also kind of he was definitely a people person, loved to be around people. And so I think that kind of, the compassion toward people kind of came through too, and he really wanted to help people. And I think that was what helped him with his faith, you know.
3: I think as evidence that the Maori people helped him with his faith, here's a quote from one of his first talks as an apostle, and he said, "You of the isles of the sea, I say unto you, were it not for you, I wouldn't be standing here this day. Were it not for you implanting within the heart of me as a 17-year-old kid your simple faith, your knowledge of God, your demonstration that the veil between God and man can be very, very thin, I wouldn't be standing here today at the hub of Zion speaking to you way down under in this capacity. This is not my calling alone, you good Maori people. This is yours." So
4: that's
3: he gives
4: incredible.
3: Great credit to the people he served as part of his development in the gospel.
4: I think that's very true.
3: What were some of the other well-known and amazing miracles that he happened to be part of in New Zealand?
4: One of the miracles that he, we actually documented in this show, is he healed, and this was later on when he went back as a mission president, but he healed a young man who was blind, and his name, well, he goes by Junior Wanera, and he's still alive today. We interviewed him when we were there, but Junior, as a young baby, was taken to Matthew Kelly to give him a name and a blessing, and as the father handed Elder Kelly this baby, he said, give him a name and a blessing, and oh, by the way, while you're at it, he was born blind, so give him a sight. And Matthew Kelly was taken back by that. But here's this simple faith of a Maori person, just like what you were talking about, the faith of a Maori person that his baby could be healed. And Matthew Kelly realized, I think he was a little bit maybe hesitant at first, and he even says he was hesitant to begin with, but he thought, these people have such great faith, and because of their great faith, I can perform miracles for our Father in Heaven through his power. And he did, and he gave this young man his sight.
3: I think another evidence that Elder Cowley's faith grew over the years is when he was there later in his ministry, there was a drought going on, and he was the one who said, "Let's have the faith. Let's make this happen." And can you tell us about what happened?
4: There'd been windstorms and just dust, and it was really, really a bad situation they were in because they hadn't had water or rain for so long. And Matthew Kelly asked the people to get together at a huitau, which is like a conference, a church conference, and he said, "Let's pray. Let's pray for rain." And they did, and it rained. They got the blessing because of the faith of Matthew Kelly and the faith of the people and the grace of the Lord, who gave them that great blessing because of their faith.
5: One of the reasons why we felt like this needed to be done right away is because a lot of these people who actually experienced some of these things that we're talking about are still alive. And Laurie was able to interview Junior Wanera. Is also able to, the one who received his sight, she was also able to interview a lot of these young sisters who remember that story of the drought. And they recall it. They were young at the time, of course, but they certainly remember it because it was a great experience, important experience at the time.
3: So going back to young missionary Matthew Kelly, when he arrived, he didn't know the language, and in one of the first meetings he got a calling unbeknownst to him. Tell us about that.
4: That's a great story. He's sitting there in a meeting in Judea, which is his first area in New Zealand, and they sustained him, but he didn't know what was going on. And his sister sitting next to him said, "Elder Kelly, do you know what just happened?" And he said, "No." And she said, "Well, you were just sustained as a secretary to the Relief Society at the Judea branch." And he thought that was really funny. And he said, well, he decided right then and there he needed to learn the language so that they couldn't do things like that to him without him knowing it. He needed to make sure he knew what was going on.
3: And so how did he go about learning the language?
4: Well, he actually became very, very sick. And for a time he didn't have a companion on his mission. And when he was very sick, he just spent all of his time studying, reading the Book of Mormon in Maori, and the woman that he lived with was an older woman, and he would go back to, he'd go out in the daytime and study and read, and then he'd come in and pronounce words to her and talk to her, and she would correct his language. And not only did he actually learn the language and really, really well, he learned the language. He learned the classical Maori language, is what they would call it, that great orators would use. And so he became a great orator in the Maori language, and the people really respected him and loved him for it.
5: He knew the language better than a lot of the Maoris themselves in the end.
3: And that was one reason that they respected him so very much, isn't it?
4: Is exactly right. I mean, throughout his life, I mean, the government officials would ask him advice, and he did lots of things to help the New Zealand government when he was back there later on as a mission president.
3: So his experience in learning the language, which, you know, didn't come easy but came, it reminds me of other missionaries who have gone to the, like we've already talked about, Joseph F. Smith. When he got there, he determined the very same thing. It took him...
4: And he got sick as well.

0: during a book a day. He read a book a day, which means that he could certainly retain.
1: He's a speed reader, and he could retain
0: what he learned. And I'm sure that the Lord blessed him in what he was doing, but he obviously had a gift.
1: Yeah. You know, one of my favorite stories of Matthew Kelly, we haven't really touched on much, is a story of him, his patriarchal blessing that he received. And when he was a young missionary in New Zealand, when he was studying the language, he was out on his horse one day, and he fell asleep coming home. And the horse knew the way to get home. And as he was asleep on the horse, he had a dream about sitting on a man's lap with a long white beard. And he could see somebody's hands being placed on his head, and he wondered about that dream when he woke up and wondered if he'd ever received a patriarchal blessing. And so he wrote a letter to his mom and asked her, "Hey, Mom, have I received a patriarchal blessing on my life?" And of course, it took a month for the letter to get from New Zealand to his mom, and then another month for the reply to come back to him. But 2 months later, he got the reply that he had received one when he was 5 years old. His father, who was an apostle, had been traveling in Arizona, and a patriarch in Arizona had given him a blessing. And Matthew Kelly was so afraid that he had to sit on the patriarch. He sat on his father's lap, and the patriarch put his hands on his head, and his father held him. And the patriarch had a long white beard, just like he'd seen in his dream. But the interesting thing about that blessing is it talks about, the blessing told him that he would be called and he would serve the people in the othermost bounds of the earth, which is the exact same words that President Anthony Lund had used when he said, "Wow, Matthew, I don't think you should be going to the Hawaiian Islands. You need to go to the uttermost bounds of the earth." And those are the exact same words. And I think that's very interesting, because Heavenly Father now showed Matthew Kelly that he really was supposed to go to New Zealand on his mission.
2: He gained such a good grasp of the language that he eventually did a retranslation of the Book of Mormon. Was that during his mission,
1: mission? He served 3 years, so he got there when he was about 17, or just barely 17, served 3 years, thought it was time to go home, and his mission president, President Lambert, said, "No, you have such a grasp of this language. I'm going to call you to retranslate the Book of Mormon." So he spent 2 years, and he retranslated the Book of Mormon. There's about 2,500 verses that were changed because the meaning wasn't clear to the Maori people. And then he also translated the Pearl of Great Price and the Doctrine and Covenants in the Maori language during that 2 years. So he really spent 5 years in New Zealand as a young missionary.
2: I thought the process that he used for translation was quite interesting in the documentary. There were two natives there with him. They would each do a translation of the verse. They would discuss which verse was most understandable in the Maori language, and then they would decide which one to use. And eventually, since Elder Cowley's were more often used, they just started going with his translations.
1: Yeah, I think that's very interesting that he had a better grasp of the language than the two brethren that were with him did.
2: And so during this time of translating, you mentioned he did the Doctrine and Covenants and Pearl of Great Price. Someone asked him to name and bless, was it twins? Or just a couple of children?
1: They're cousins is what
2: okay,
1: they really
2: cousins,
1: were.
2: Okay, cousins, very good.
1: Yeah.
2: And can you tell us that story?
0: Well, that's one of my favorite stories because it's somewhat humorous. I mean, somebody wanted him. He was just still a young missionary at the time, and somebody wanted him to bless these two kids. And so he blessed them, and he blessed the first one with the name of Pearl, and the boy was named Great Price. And kind of shows his humor, maybe, but he obviously felt strongly about it. And I thought it was interesting. They were raised separately, and she was raised outside of the.
1: Pearl was actually a twin, and so Pearl was raised by a different family than her twin Alice was. So Pearl was blessed by Matthew Kelly, and then so was Great Price, who was one of her cousins. Make sense?
2: So he went as a very young man and spent, was it 3 years? Initially, or five when he
1: spent 3 years, and then he stayed for an additional two to translate. So he's
2: so
1: there
2: he
1: five.
2: Was away from home for 5 years. Eventually, went back.
1: Yeah,
2: and he had not graduated from high school. He had not received any formal education at this point, and he wanted to get into school. How did that work out for him?
1: Yeah, I want to go to the University of Utah, and so he had to. He went. Since he didn't have a high school diploma and he couldn't get into the university without a high school diploma, he went and met individually with every non-LDS professor at the

0: university, which was, there were 39 of them at the time. And after he met with all of them, they all said they'd think about it. And when they got back with him, not only did they grant him a high school diploma and allow him entrance into the university, they gave him 2 years of undergraduate credits.
1: So he entered as a junior.
0: That's exactly right.
1: That's what it sounds like.
0: Pretty awesome.
1: And what did he do with his education? Where did he finally go? And
0: he ended up getting a law degree. He ended up going back to Washington, D.C. to get his law degree. So he finished his undergraduate studies at the University of Utah in 2 years and went back to Washington, D.C. and went to law school.
1: So did he ever, who did he finally meet that he wanted to marry?
0: Well, he met Elva Taylor was her name, and he met her in Utah before he went back to law school, and kind of fell in love with her, but he went away to school, and when he was away, he decided, they wrote letters every day, and he decided that she was the one for him, and he finally decided to get married to her and ask her for her hand, and they decided they would get married.
1: As I understand it, they didn't have enough money to get back to the temple to get married, and they wanted to make
0: story.
1: It happen sooner. What
0: yeah.
1: happened?
0: Well, so because for him to get married in the temple, he'd have to come back to Utah from Washington, D.C., and then get married, and then have both he and Elva go back to Washington, D.C., and that was a problem for them financially. So they decided that she was going to go back to Washington to get married there, and they wouldn't get married in the temple. And yet, Matthew Kelly's father heard about that, and he said, that's not going to be a happening thing. And so he, Matthew said his dad didn't often say a lot, but when he spoke, he knew that was what was going to happen. And his father went to the Lord and asked for the help to be able to help Matthew get married in the temple so they could do it right the first time. And so Matthew came back to Salt Lake, and they were married in the Salt Lake Temple by George Albert Smith, by the way, who had been his Sunday school teacher as a young man. And George Albert Smith plays a lot throughout Matthew Kelly's life, and so he married them in the temple, and then they went back to Washington, D.C. to finish law school.
1: So he finished his school and for a time came back to Utah and was an attorney here. What point was he called again?
0: He's called in, the end of 1937. He was asked in 1937 if he'd like to go back to New Zealand. And he said, if that's what the Lord wants, I'll do whatever the Lord wants. And so in 1938, he and his family, he had one small daughter, well, she was 12 years old at the time. Jewel Cowley was born in 1926, and they went to New Zealand in 1938, and George Albert Smith was accompanied them to get them back to New Zealand at the time.
1: So he was loved as a missionary, but as he came back as a mission president, it seems that it really solidified his standing among the Maoris and his true love for them. There's a phrase, I'm not sure if I'm going to be able to pronounce it correctly, but it's Kia Ngawari.
0: Kia Ngawari.
1: So anyway, yes, that's, I'm just, but can you describe a little bit about what that means and what kind of philosophy it was to Elder Cowley?
0: That word embodies just the whole spirit of being gentle, being kind, and being true to yourself. And that's what that word means. And Elder Cowley came up with that term, and he's known for that throughout all of New Zealand. They even have bumper stickers that say Kang Nawari on it that people have on their cars. But that just embodies the whole spirit of being true to yourself and being kind and gentle to others.
1: And as I also understand, he was rather gentle in his rebukes to try to get people to live correctly.
0: Yeah, he was. Well, you know what? Because he understood the way the Maori people thought, he wasn't just like a American going into New Zealand and trying to learn their ways. He actually really understood their hearts, understood how they thought. And I think it's because of the time that he spent there on his first mission, and he spent the time to get to know the people and how they their ways of life. And because of that, he could rebuke people that it was never offensive to them, you know? there's a story of a man who smoked, and Matthew Kelly wanted him to come to church with him, and he hadn't been to church for many years, and he said, "Sid, I want you to come to church with me tomorrow." And he said, "No, why do you want me to go to church?" And he said, "Because we're going to get a new branch president tomorrow." And he said, "Well, why do you need me there? Why don't you just come and tell me afterward who became the new branch president?" And he said, "Well, Sid, because it's going to be you." And so he said, "Well, what, me and my cigar?" And he said, "No, Sid, we don't need your cigar. We only need you. The Lord's called you to be the new branch president." And he could rebuke people in such a way that Sid put down his cigar and he never smoked again. And that's a pretty interesting story, that he could do that kind of thing. People had great love for him, and he had great love for them, and that's why they did things for him, because they knew he loved them and cared about them.
1: And along with that love and his amazing grasp of the culture and the language and everything, I guess is the reason that people cared for him so much. He was a fun person as well, as I understand it. In one of the interviews, Elder Glenn Rudd was talking about the missionaries in the mission home, and how President Cowley said, "You guys are getting pretty serious around here. If you want to, you know, if you want to get transferred, that's a great way to do it. Keep being serious." And anyway, so basically, he was telling them to lighten up, and they always had a good time. It sounds like
0: they played some pranks on each other, and they had fun doing it. You know, that's good.
1: How long was he a mission president?
0: He was there for 8 years as a mission president.
1: That seems a little long.
0: It's a really
1: in today's
0: long time.
1: Terms.
0: Well, when he got there in 1938, the missionaries were there from all over for only about 2.5 years of his mission, and then they were called home at the end of 1940 because of the war. And so, but Matthew Kelly stayed on as a mission president in New Zealand, and then, you know, they didn't have stakes, so the mission president pretty much handled the whole church, everything there in New Zealand, and so then they used Maori missionaries or local missionaries to teach the gospel, and so he was there for an additional a little bit over five years before he came back home again. So, and he always kind of joked and said, "Now that we got the missionaries out of the way, the church is moving forward much faster," but that was just a joke.
1: So he was... He got home. He'd been away from home for a long time, 8 years. He didn't have a job. He didn't have any prospects. It was Elder Rudd again, I guess, who was talking with him, and he was trying to help him out a little bit. How long did this unemployment condition last?
0: Well, basically what happened, he'd only been home for 3 weeks, and George Albert Smith was the president of the church at this time, and George Albert Smith said, "You know, Matthew, I want you to come to conference. I want you to sit on the front row in conference because we might call on you to pray." And so he said, okay. Well, he didn't have a way to get into conference. Glenn Rudd was actually a local bishop at the time, and so he had tickets to get into the conference. And he could sit with the bishops in the conference, but Matthew Kelly didn't have a way to get in, so he kind of had to talk to the ushers and talk their way in so that Matthew Kelly could sit on the front row. And when he was there, instead of being called on to pray, he was actually called as the next apostle of the church. And so that was very interesting. He had no clue that he was going to be called as an apostle, and his wife didn't know. As a matter of fact, his wife wasn't at conference. It was the Saturday session, and she wasn't there. So that lasted for about 3 weeks, and he didn't have, like I say, he didn't have a job for those three weeks.
1: Or a driver's license.
0: Or any money. He had nothing. But within those 3 weeks, he became an apostle, and that pretty much solved the job problem, I guess.
1: As I understand the story, President Smith, it was just minutes before the session started that he actually called the other apostles in and said, "This is the man that needs to fill the position in the Quorum of the Twelve." So
0: that's right, and they sustained him there. But that's just a few minutes beforehand.
1: But his work in the South Pacific wasn't done. How did he eventually get back there again?
0: Well, the church had he'd been an apostle for about a year. So when 1946, the end of 1946, they called an area presidency of the South Pacific, and Matthew Kelly was called as the president of the South Pacific. And so he went back over there to handle... So it wasn't just actually New Zealand. I mean, he handled Japan and some of the things there. As a matter of fact, he was very... instrumental in opening the mission work in Japan. That's how he got back to New Zealand.
1: And, of course, he was there for some time, and then just as a, I'm not sure exactly where he would have served, but throughout the world doing what apostles do. He was coming from Logan, again with Glenn Rudd. Glenn Rudd became his right-hand man, and that's what it sounded like. And Elder Kelly was talking about, I'm going to die. I know exactly what time of day I'm going to die. I know the circumstances. And, of course, Elder Rudd says, no, I don't think so.
0: Elder Rudd, I mean, they'd always kind of complain together because they both had headaches. They'd get really bad headaches at the same time. But Elder Rudd said, oh, you're going to be okay now. You're going to be fine. And Matthew Kelly said, no, I know I'm going to die. I know exactly all the circumstances. I know the exact time of the day. And he explained the whole situation of how he was going to die. He said, I just don't know what day it's going to be. But I know it's going to be soon.
1: And so he was called as an apostle in 46, and in December of 53, he was in Los Angeles helping with the Los Angeles Temple, and he just basically died in his sleep.
0: He did.
1: How old was he? My math isn't great for...
0: He's 56.
1: 56 years old, very, very young. A great loss to the church.
0: And now his son is still alive. We didn't talk about that, but he did adopt a Maori boy when he was in New Zealand.
1: Tony, as I recall.
0: Tony Kelly, yeah. And Tony, he was 15 years old when his father died, and then he had some tough times there for quite a while. He ended up going back to New Zealand, and he served a mission as a builder. You know, he helped build Church College and some of the things over there in New Zealand, and then he eventually ended up being in the military. But he's lives in Australia, and he is still alive. The only real Cali from that, nucleus, Matthew and his wife Elva, of course, passed away, and Jewel passed away, and Jewel's husband has passed away, but Tony is still alive.
1: We talked about when he arrived back in the States without money, without a job, without anything else. He served so much and so often. He never really did get a step up financially, did he?
0: No.
1: It was one of the talks you included on the DVD, one of the talk excerpts. He related a story of a 1928 gathering of the greatest business minds and financiers of the world, and how they, could make such a difference in the world of money. But then he basically tells the rest of the story of how many of these great men died penniless, found themselves in prison, or took their own lives. And to me, his message, and it was a talk to the BYU students that who were, preparing to go out into the world, basically to earn a living, is that one can achieve things in the world of money, but that money in and of itself is not an achievement, not a great achievement.
0: And it's not the answer.
1: And he taught the greatest, in his words, the greatest achievement in living life is living life, having been true to one's ideals. And to me, he was a great example of that.
2: Definitely. I mean, he didn't really care about money at all, and he just cared about serving the Lord and doing what he knew he was called to do. And I know his wife even had to work to support herself. She worked as ECMIs for a long time afterward. But money was definitely not one of his things he cared about. Serving the Lord was.
0: One of the greatest things I love about Matthew Kelly, honestly, is his great example of faith and serving the Lord. And that's really what we're here for, is to learn how to serve other people. And by serving others, we become happy. That's how we gain our happiness. And he's taught me a lot about having faith. And throughout this whole production of doing the show on Matthew Kelly, we've had miracle after miracle that happened. And I feel like we did it with no budget, but I feel like the reason why we did it with no budget was because Matthew Kelly, man of faith, cannot be done with you have to have faith to do that kind of a thing, mm-hmm. And Heavenly Father really has blessed the lives of many, many, many people through the life of Matthew Kelly, not just when he was alive, but today as well. And his life continues to touch others because of his great example and his great love for not only the Maori people, but for people in general. He did a lot of things throughout the church for people as well, you know. He's best known for his love of the Maori people because he spent so many years in New Zealand. But he's a great example to me. He's one of those people I can hardly wait to meet because of his great example of faith and love.
1: It's hard to believe that there is any part of Elder Kelly's ministry that isn't pertinent today. Speaking of, you know, the love, the faith, the example that he showed us.
0: You know, he's very non-judgmental, loved everybody for who they were. And because he loved people for who they were, that's how they could change. Because sometimes we look at people and if we're judgmental, they know we're being judgmental, you know. But Matthew Kelly had a totally open heart and he loved people for who they were. And he could see their qualities, he could see the greatness of each individual. And because he could do that, they could feel his love and his acceptance of them. And when we know that we're loved and accepted, that's when our hearts are open and we can change.
1: Speaking of change, I grew up knowing the story of basically the parable of the pearl. You know how you have to, for cultured pearls, you have to implant something to create an irritation that creates this beautiful thing. And listening to the other excerpt on the DVD, basically was a talk from Elder Kelly. The crux of the lesson is each of us must somehow be irritated or stretched in order to create great or beautiful things. And a quote from that talk, that's the way we accomplish things in this life, is by being narrow-minded about ideas. I thought that was a rather interesting
0: way to put something,
1: quote.
0: Isn't it? Yeah.
1: And it's not hard to see how Elder Kelly practiced that. He was very narrow-minded about the gospel. It was something that he saw what needed to be done, and he was always doing it.
0: The gospel was true no matter what, and whatever it takes to make it happen. That's what he did.
1: And it's kind of funny. He, in one of the other audio bites, he talks about, as an apostle, he wasn't a great administrator. He loved to serve people, but he wasn't much of an administrator. And he says, sitting in meetings, he would watch Harold B. Lee and Spencer W. Kimball, and whenever they raised their hand,
0: I loved that.
1: He raised his hand.
0: That's one of my favorite things, just because, you know, I mean, he didn't like to sit in those administrative meetings. He was put on the earth to serve people and to bless others, and that's what he loved to do. And so Elder Rudd talks about that. He's talking about how many times President Smith needed to find Elder Kelly, and he'd always call Elder Rudd because he knew that he'd be down at his office getting him to go out and bless people. And they spent a lot of time going to hospitals and blessing everybody that was in need, you know. That's what he was put on the earth to do, and he did it. And he healed many, many people by doing that.
1: Do we know of any other collections, books or otherwise, where we could find more about Elder Kelly? Do you know of any?
0: You know, there's really not. I mean, there was, you know, a couple books written on his life many years ago, though. Most of those are out of print to be able to find. There's one, Matthew Kelly Speaks, and another one on Matthew Kelly's life that have been out of print. As a matter of fact, they were actually published to help, and some of the proceeds of those books went to help support Elva Kelly and Tony and Jewel after Elder Kelly died.
1: Wow.
0: But they've been out of print for a long time.
1: So any other Matthew Kelly stories that come to mind that we'd like to...
0: Well, you know, one of my favorite stories of Matthew Kelly is, and it's not really totally about him, but it's about that sweet little lady who was older and she had such great faith that she paid her tithing. And when Matthew Kelly would go through the area, which wasn't very often where she lived, she was blind, an older woman, and she was, I don't know how old she was when Matthew Kelly went to see her, but she was an older woman, lived by herself, and he'd go to see her and he'd go to shake her hand and she wouldn't shake his hand. She'd say, no, not yet. And then she'd get down on her hands and knees and she would crawl to the corner of her house and get a spade, and then she'd crawl off so many paces in one direction and so many paces in another direction, and then she'd dig with her spade into the ground until she'd come up with a fruit jar. and to pull out the fruit jar and pull out money and hand her tithing to Elder Callie. And she said, now that I've paid my tithing, I can touch hands with the servant of God. And Elder Callie would say, well, you don't owe that much money. And she said, I know I don't owe it right now, but I don't know when a man of the Lord will get around this way again. And that happened for several years. That happened not just one time with Matthew Kelly. He went to her house other times, and she did the same thing. And as a matter of fact, one of the missionaries that served with Matthew Kelly, Bill Gibbs, tells the same story, that when he went to meet with her, the exact same thing happened to him, and she dug into the ground and gave him her tithing money. And so that's a really great story of faith of just a Maori person, and that's the kind of faith that the Maori people had, and that's the kind of faith that Matthew Kelly was instilled within him because of those people.
1: And go ahead, Paul.
2: Well, Laurie had an opportunity to also interview someone that was healed by Matthew Kelly. It was Brother Neil Busk, and he was a young child stricken with polio.
0: He was in his teens.
2: Yeah, a teenager. And he was in the hospital with a friend of his, Joe, I think was his name, and Matthew Kelly was asked to go by the family to go bless Joe, and Glenn Rudd accompanied him, and they gave Joe a blessing, and Joe had enough faith to say, hey, while you're here, will you bless my friend here? He's also got polio.
0: The blessing to Joe's friend, Neil, came the second time they went back. The first time Joe was healed, and then they went back to check on Joe to see how he was doing. And at that time, Joe was better. You know, he was out of the iron lung, and he was doing much, much better. And he said, hey, I got a partner here. Will you give him a blessing too? And Neil Busk was blessed by Matthew Kelly and Glenn Rudd, and he was healed.
2: Neil
0: as well.
2: Didn't really want to talk about it. And in fact, he hadn't even really talked about it with his family much when we interviewed mm-hmm. him, had he? Mm-mm. And but he was he agreed to be interviewed, and you could tell it was a sacred experience for him, and something that, you know, changed his life, I'm sure. So
1: very good. We've been talking about Elder Matthew Kelly with Paul and Laurie Stevens, who have produced the video, Matthew Kelly, Man of Great Faith. Thank you once again for being here.
2: Thank you.
0: Thanks for your help and your time.
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4: 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Brigham Young University. Helping our children serve others in their family, in the church, and in the community lays a foundation for future happiness by helping them experience real happiness now. I used to call our 7-year-old daughter my secret weapon. While I was serving as a bishop, I wanted to involve my children in my service. Bringing her with me to visit ward members not only allowed me to spend more time with her, but also often opened doors that had been closed before. It's hard to turn the bishop away when his adorable 7-year-old daughter is smiling at you. And as good as it was for our ward members, I believe it was also good for my little girl. Not only did she watch her dad love and serve others, but she learned at a young age that she could love and serve others as well, blessing her with joy at the same time. We all want our children to thrive. We want them to live joyful lives filled with loving relationships. Yet the world we live in often makes this challenging. Many modern influences encourage our children to be more me-focused. They often receive messages that happiness is found in focusing on what's in it for them. The best social science shows that pro-social behavior is a key to thriving. Pro-social is a fancy way of describing this teaching of the Savior. We find ourselves and true happiness by losing ourselves in loving service. But there is an epidemic of loneliness in our society, from children to young adults to seniors. Many are more connected to others through social media than ever before. Yet sadly, they are more disconnected from real-life relationships than ever before. So how can we help our children learn that meaningful relationships and purposeful service will bring them greater joy? Connect service with their primary identity. A critical task for parents is to help their children know who they are. Many today focus on identity in ways that separate and divide us. Instead of focusing on our identity as part of God's family, many choose labels that discourage empathizing with and caring for those around us. No wonder President Russell M. Nelson emphasizes how important it is to know and prioritize our most important identities. Who are you? First and foremost, you are a child of God. Second, as a member of the church, you are a child of the covenant. And third, you are a disciple of Jesus Christ. If we see ourselves as children of God first, we learn that each of us has a divine nature and destiny. That is, our fundamental nature is divine, and we have the potential to become like God. He tells us, "This is my work and my glory, to bring to pass the immortality and eternal life of man." Everything God does is to love and bless and exalt us. He doeth not anything, save it be for the benefit of the world. You see, God knows how to do happy far better than we do. Is it any wonder that when we live a self-centered life, we go contrary to our eternal nature? We begin to sense a lack of purpose and happiness. Those who have gone contrary to the nature of God are in a state contrary to the nature of happiness. Our eternal nature makes it impossible to find happiness in self-centered, unrighteous living. By focusing on our true identity as children of God, we learn we are in reality brothers and sisters. Knowing our true identity helps us value service and relationships more. We come to realize that we are in partnership with the Almighty in achieving the purpose of the eternal plan of salvation, as Elder John A. Widstow taught. We mourn with those that mourn, yea, and comfort those that stand in need of comfort, and stand as witnesses of God at all times. Helping our children value relationships and service. As parents, we can help our children live happily by helping them value relationships. No one can thrive without positive relationships. God knew this, so His perfect plan put us in families, in wards or branches, and in communities. He knows we need this to learn to love and serve like He does. As Elder Quentin L. Cook of the Quorum of the 12 Apostles reminded us, President Russell M. Nelson has asked us to demonstrate greater civility, racial and ethnic harmony, and mutual respect. This means loving each other and God and accepting everyone as brothers and sisters and truly being a Zion people. Think of how powerful it could be for our children to realize that God not only commands us to care for each other, but also offers to join us in our efforts. God doesn't leave us to do this service on our own. He promises to walk with us. "Thou shalt abide in me, and I in you. Therefore, walk with me." The result of walking with God in loving service is life-changing. Just read what Enoch could accomplish with God's help and the centrality of relationships in creating Zion. It is a powerful example we can look to. Helping our children serve others in their family, in the church, and in the community lays a foundation for future happiness by helping them experience real happiness now. We help them become more like God, and thus experience the joy that a God-like life creates. Elder David A. Bednar of the Quorum of the 12 Apostles explained that as we develop the character of Christ, we naturally turn outward in loving service to others. Satan knows this, and would have us turn in and focus on ourselves. But we can help our children understand that loving service is far more effective at creating happiness than focusing on ourselves. The old proverb is still true. "Help thy brother's boat across, and lo, thine own has reached the shore." How? involve God and lift where you stand. Helping our children learn to see others as brothers and sisters can start with our family prayers. For years, our family prayers have included pleas for God to bless our family. By family, we mean, and specifically pray for, our direct family, parents and children, our extended family, our ward family, and our neighborhood family. We wanted our children to see those God has surrounded us with as part of our family. We then get off our knees and try to serve those we pray for. We involve our children in loving relationships with their aunts, uncles, cousins, and grandparents. For example, our children helped us as we cared for my angel mother for the last few years of her life. We most certainly didn't do it perfectly, but our efforts made a difference. In many ways, doing this is no more than lifting where we stand, to quote Elder Dieter F. Uchtdorf of the Quorum of the Twelve Apostles. Often, difficult goals become doable as we start where we are and do what we can. Our own families, churches, and communities provide ample opportunities to help our children experience the joy of meaningful service. The joy of covenant connection. You might have noticed how frequently our church leaders refer to the importance of staying on the covenant path. The covenant path is more than a set of rules. The ordinances we receive and the covenants we make are God's way of binding us to Him and each other in a way that helps us become like Him. This involves not only the first great commandment of loving God, but also the second great commandment to love each other. Truly, as we lose ourselves in service, we and our children will find our true selves. Simple ways to involve children in service. 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
5: One of life's paradoxes is that a person who approaches everything with a "what's in it for me" attitude may acquire money, property, and land, but in the end will lose the fulfillment and happiness that a person enjoys who shares his talents and gifts generously with others. President James E. Faust, second counselor in the First Presidency.
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8: What did Isaiah teach about the gathering of Israel? Isaiah chapters 1 through 12. Isaiah used symbols to teach about the gathering of Israel. Consider this scripture. And he shall set up an ensign for the nations, and shall assemble the outcasts of Israel, and gather together the dispersed of Judah from the four corners of the earth. Isaiah chapter 11, verse 12. An ensign is a flag or standard. Elder Jeffrey R. Holland of the Quorum of the Twelve Apostles shared the story of how church leaders in the pioneer era created an ensign, a makeshift flag declaring the valley of the Great Salt Lake and the mountains surrounding it as that prophesied place from which the word of the Lord would go forth in the latter days. What other symbols and insights related to the scattering and gathering of Israel can you find in Isaiah chapters 2, 5, and 11? How has our modern prophet helped us better understand the gathering of Israel? It can be helpful to study what modern prophets have said about Isaiah's teachings and the gathering of Israel. Consider looking through one of these general conference talks by President Russell M. Nelson and listing ways you can help gather Israel. Blessed Are the Peacemakers, Leah Hona, November 2002, 39-42. The Gathering of Scattered Israel, Leah Hona, November 2006, 79-82. Let God Prevail, Leah Hona, November 2020, 92-95. 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
9: The Deseret Book Audio Library presents If Life Were Easy, It Wouldn't Be Hard, and Other Reassuring Truths by Sherry Du. 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
10: Chapter 4. It is possible to change, really change. There is but one cure for the ills that infect our personalities, our emotions, and our behavior, the kinds of ills that sometimes seem impossible to heal. But it is possible to change, really change. The cure for the ills with which we deal is the pure love of Christ. But how do we get it? And how do we get to the point where we can pray for and truly love those who wound us? Mormon taught us exactly what to do. We are to pray unto the Father with all the energy of heart, meaning the kind of energy we put forth when we are desperate for help, desperate to feel peace or solace, that we may be filled with this love, which He, meaning our Father, hath bestowed upon all who are true followers of His Son, Jesus Christ. Charity is a bestowal, a gift from our Father. To whom? To all. The word all is always the word used to indicate those who have the potential to receive what the Father has agreed to bless His children with. To all who are true followers of Jesus Christ. Not perfect followers, or size 5 followers, or mother of 6 followers, or chairman of the board followers, or most valuable player followers, but true followers. Meaning all those who come unto the Lord with all their hearts and love Him with all their might, mind, and strength. True followers. There is no greater way to worship the Father than by following and serving His Son. The gift of charity is bestowed only upon those who follow the Son. It is the greatest of all the gifts of the Spirit, but it may be the most underestimated and even the least understood. We tend to define charity as something we do or feel, but in our Father's vernacular, charity means much more. It is the word He uses to describe the character, the nature, the very essence of His Son. Charity is not an emotion or an action. It is not something we feel or do. Charity is who the Savior is. It is His most defining and dominant attribute. It is what enabled Him to endure the garden and the cross for you and me. It is one of the things that makes Him God. Thus, when we plead for the gift of charity, we aren't asking for lovely feelings towards someone who bugs us or someone who's injured or wounded us. We're actually pleading for our very natures to be changed, for our character and disposition to become more and more like the Savior's, so that we literally feel as He would feel and do what He would do. That explains why Mormon said that when the Savior appears, those who have been gifted with charity shall be like Him, for they shall see Him as He is. It also explains why Paul told the Corinthians that even if they spoke with the tongue of angels and had the gift of prophecy and understood all the mysteries and had the faith to move mountains, if they didn't have charity, they were nothing. It explains why he told them that even if they gave all their goods to the poor, that wasn't charity either. Helping those in need may very well be a manifestation of true charity, but it is not charity itself. Paul concluded his sermon on charity with the statement that of faith, hope, and charity, the greatest is charity. The implications of that declaration are spiritually staggering. Could charity possibly be greater than faith in the Lord Jesus Christ, or greater than hope in the atonement, or greater than hope for happiness in this world, or hope for a better world and a place at the right hand of God? Yes, because charity defines who and what we are seeking to become. Charity defines the nature of godliness. Paul taught the Colossians that charity was the bond of perfectness. Said the prophet Joseph, quote, "Love is one of the chief characteristics of deity and ought to be manifested by those who aspire to be the sons, and I would add the daughters, of God," unquote. Very simply, without charity, we cannot enter the celestial kingdom, because if our natures have not become defined by charity, then we won't be like our Father and His Son. It's as simple and as profound as that. For charity changes us. It transforms us. It is as a healing balm. When we plead with all the energy of our hearts to be filled with the pure love of Christ, the increasing, continual bestowal of charity not only changes our natures, it heals us from the emotional and other wounds created by the buffetings we experience in this lone and dreary world. Wounds such as insecurity and jealousy, resentment and fear, a propensity for anger, and an unforgiving heart. The healing power of charity bestowed by our Father and made possible by the atonement of Jesus Christ can make it virtually impossible for us even to feel emotions common to the natural man. President George Q. Cannon taught this, quote, "Have I imperfections? I am full of them. What is my duty? To pray to God to give me the gifts that will correct these imperfections. If I am an angry man, it is my duty to pray for charity, which suffereth long and is kind. Am I an envious man? It is my duty to seek for charity, which envieth not. No man ought to say, 'Oh, I cannot help this, it is my nature.' He is not justified in it, for the reason that God has promised to give strength to correct these things and to give gifts that will eradicate them. That is the design of God concerning His church. He wants His saints to be perfected in the truth. For this purpose, He gives these gifts and bestows them upon those who seek after them, in order that they may be a perfect people upon the face of the earth, notwithstanding their many weaknesses, because God has promised to give the gifts that are necessary for their perfection," unquote. I repeat, the healing power of charity bestowed by our Father, made possible by the atonement of Jesus Christ, and delivered to us by the Holy Ghost, can make it virtually impossible even to feel emotions common to the natural man. In fact, charity can drop kick the natural man and woman right out of play. There is no way to quantify or limit the sustaining and reforming power of the pure love of Christ, which is why we can literally change as our natures become more and more like His. C.S. Lewis wrote that as we begin to mature spiritually, quote, we begin to notice, besides our particular sinful acts, our sinfulness. We begin to be alarmed not only about what we do, but about what we are. This may sound rather difficult, so I will try to make it clear from my own case. When I come to my evening prayers and try to reckon up the sins of the day, 9 times out of 10, the most obvious one is some sin against charity. I have sulked or snapped or sneered or snubbed or stormed. And the excuse that immediately springs to mind is that the provocation against me was so sudden and unexpected, I was caught off my guard. I had not time to collect myself. Now that may be an extenuating circumstance as regards those particular acts. They would obviously be worse if they had been deliberate and premeditated. On the other hand, surely what a man does when he's taken off his guard is the best evidence for what sort of man he is. Surely what pops out before the man has time to put on a disguise is the truth. If there were rats in a cellar, you are most likely to see them if you go in very suddenly. But the suddenness does not create the rats, it only prevents them from hiding. In the same way, the suddenness of the provocation does not make me an ill-tempered man. It only shows me what an ill-tempered man I am. And if, as I said before, what we are matters even more than what we do, if indeed what we do matters chiefly as evidence of what we are, then it follows that the change which I most need to undergo is a change that my own direct, voluntary efforts cannot bring about. I cannot, by direct moral effort, give myself new motives. After the first few steps in the Christian life, we realize that everything which really needs to be done in our souls can be done only by God." Unquote. Again, charity is a bestowal from the Father to true followers of His Son. He and only He can change our hearts and our natures. Now, becoming like the Savior, meaning having our natures become like His, is not a quick or easy process. But we are admonished to covet earnestly the best gifts. The pure love of Christ is the best gift. It is to be coveted, sought after, and even craved. As we pray with all the energy we can muster to be filled with His love, our natures will gradually change. We will slowly become more and more like Him, and our actions and feelings will increasingly be manifestations of pure charity. Thus, charity is a healing, transforming balm bestowed by the Father, applied by the Holy Ghost to true followers of His Son, that will change our very nature as it purifies us. So on those days when we're not ready to stop being offended about something, not ready to forgive someone, still determined to give someone the silent treatment, and so on, what we're actually saying is, wait a minute, I don't want to become more like the Savior today. Maybe tomorrow, when I'm able to let go of some irritation or some injustice. Perhaps those are the times when we need to pray the hardest, the times that make it clear that a change in behavior is not enough, that we must have a change in nature. As the Father applies the balm of charity to our hearts and souls, everything from emotional wounds to personality flaws can be healed and even transformed. President Ezra Taft Benson described the process in this way, quote, "The Lord works from the inside out. The world works from the outside in. The world would take people out of the slums. Christ takes the slums out of the people, and then they take themselves out of the slums. The world would mold men by changing their environment. Christ changes men, who then change their environment. The world would shape human behavior, but Christ can change human nature." Unquote. There are countless examples of scriptural heroes and heroines whose natures are defined by charity. Pahoran's reaction to Moroni is one such demonstration. On a particularly bad day, Captain Moroni, who had clearly had all the frustration he could take, wrote Pahoran, who was the governor of the land, and chewed him out for his inadequate response to his armies. "Great has been your neglect towards us," Moroni lashed out. "Can you think to sit upon your thrones in a state of thoughtless stupor? Even they who have looked up to you for protection, yea, have placed you in a situation that ye might have succored them, but ye have withheld your provisions from them." He continued with this denouncement, "Ye ought to have stirred yourselves more diligently for the welfare and the freedom of this people. Could ye suppose that ye could sit upon your thrones, and because of the exceeding goodness of God ye could do nothing, and He would deliver you?" Now, freeze frame. Think about the last time you were unjustly accused and condemned by someone you thought was your colleague and ally. How did you feel? More importantly, how did you respond? Were you tempted to retaliate? Now consider the response of Pahoran, whose government had been under siege and thus had not been in a position to send provision to Moroni and his armies, and who therefore might have been rightly infuriated at the judgmental, condemning tone of Moroni's sizzling letter. This is Pahoran's response, quote, "I do not joy in your great afflictions, yea, it grieves my soul. In your epistle you have censured me, but it mattereth not. I am not angry, but do rejoice in the greatness of your heart." Unquote. Note the similarities between Pahoran's behavior and the qualities identified by Mormon in his classic discourse on charity. "And charity suffereth long, and is kind, and envieth not, and is not puffed up, seeketh not her own, is not easily provoked, thinketh no evil, and rejoiceth not in iniquity, but rejoiceth in the truth, beareth all things, believeth all things, hopeth all things, endureth all things." Pahoran, like many others identified in the scriptures, was a true follower gifted with charity. Nevertheless, Elder Jeffrey R. Holland said that, quote, "True charity has been known only once. It is shown perfectly and purely in Christ's unfailing, ultimate, and atoning love for us. Thus, the miracle of Christ's charity both saves and changes us. His atoning love saves us from death and hell and transforms the soul, lifting it to something far more noble, far more holy, unquote. Just like you, some days I do better than others. But many times in recent years, I have found myself on my knees pleading for a bestowal of charity, pleading to respond as the Savior would, rather than as my natural woman wanted or was inclined to, pleading to have my very nature changed so that I wasn't even capable of feeling certain negative or painful emotions anymore. And I testify that it is possible to truly forgive, possible to extend a hand to those who have maligned you, possible to feel old emotional wounds healing, and possible to change your response to difficult situations as you feel yourself slowly changing. Realistically, from time to time, we disappoint each other, but it doesn't really matter. Among the last verses Hiram Smith read before leaving for Carthage was the counsel that if others didn't have charity, it mattereth not unto thee, thou hast been faithful. If we're serious about sanctification, we can expect to experience, though to a far lesser degree, what the Savior experienced: loneliness, false accusation, isolation, and the like. When those things happen, it doesn't really matter if we turn to the Lord for help, rather than retaliating as the natural man or woman is inclined to do. Indeed, the Lord has admonished us to lift up the hands which hang down and strengthen the feeble knees. Of all my many injuries, including ruptured discs and a separated shoulder, nothing has been as immobilizing or limiting as the injuries to my knees described in an earlier chapter. We each at some point have spiritually feeble knees and need to lean on others to steady and strengthen us. For if any among you be strong in the Spirit, let him take with him that is weak, that he may become strong also. For the body hath need of every member, that all may be edified together. The Lord needs every one of us, and we need each other. A distinguishing feature of the gospel of Jesus Christ is that it makes his followers one. President George Q. Cannon declared that, quote, "There is no power on earth that can shake this people if they are only united. No matter what course we may take, so long as it is in righteousness, if we are united, we can stand against the world," unquote. The prophet Joseph taught that, quote, "Unity is strength. Let the saints of the Most High ever cultivate this principle, and the most glorious blessings must result, not only to them individually, but to the whole church," unquote. And said President Gordon B. Hinckley, speaking directly to the women of the church, quote, "There is no other organization anywhere to match the Relief Society. If its members will be united and speak with one voice, their strength will be incalculable. We call upon the women of the church to stand together," unquote. When we stand together, we're far more able to build the kingdom. After the Savior's ministry on this continent, there were no Lamanites, nor any manner of ites, but they were in one the children of Christ and heirs to the kingdom of God. The Nephites later separated themselves into categories and classes, and look what it got them. Surely we can be smarter than they were. Surely we can learn from them. Their record has been preserved at least in part so that we won't fall prey to the same traps. When we categorize each other as single or married, active or inactive, affluent or of modest means, educated or not, we put up artificial boundaries that divide us. When I was 29, I bought my first home and moved into a regular, meaning a non-singles ward. If I had stepped out of a spaceship in the church parking lot that first Sunday, I wouldn't have been treated with any more suspicion. I was instantly labeled single and ignored. The barriers melted away, though, when a sister bore her testimony in Relief Society and said how grateful she was for the unique perspective I brought to the ward. That was all it took, one friend who accepted me. In time, that one friend became hundreds and then thousands. I served 8 years in the Stake Relief Society presidency there, first as a counselor and later as the president, which remains a treasured life experience. It didn't matter that almost everyone in that stake was married. There were no ites among us. Last summer, I hiked part of Alaska's Chilkoot Trail, made famous by prospectors during the Klondike Gold Rush. It was 5 weeks after my first knee surgery, and though I wasn't yet at full strength, I was doing well enough to manage what was billed as a moderate hike. When our guide noticed my limp, I reassured her that I'd be fine. But as she instructed our group about what to do if we saw a bear, she looked over at me, She laughed, and then she said to everyone, "You really only have to run faster than one other person. Sorry, Sherry." Contrast that with what I observed in the lobby of my charred hotel after spending a night on a curb in Midtown Manhattan the night of the fire. Hundreds of tired guests waited in line for elevators, except one little boy who refused to get in line. The weary fire chief noticed, walked over, and knelt down by the boy and asked him what was wrong. Through tears, the boy said, "The building's on fire, and I'm afraid it's going to fall."

We each have to walk through life on our own, but no one should have to do it alone. My dear friends, we've got to stand together. We can't keep one commandment, one covenant, or any of our premortal promises without charity, meaning without our natures becoming more and more like Christ's. Imagine what would happen in our families, our wards, our neighborhoods, everywhere, if we dumped some of our baggage and if the comparing, competing, and categorizing stopped. The stopping can start now with us. I invite you to identify one piece of baggage you want to get rid of. Plead with the Lord to change your heart about something or someone. Plead with Him to change your very nature in an area that has always plagued you. Then go to work. See what you're drawn to do. Right a wrong. Apologize or accept an apology. Give someone another chance. You'll be amazed how much better you feel as the baggage begins to fall away. There is no way to overestimate the strength we can be to one another as our natures increase in charity and we are drawn to bear one another's burdens rather than load each other down with baggage. Perhaps we don't always realize how powerful and uniquely sustaining our support can be one for another. My first international trip as a member of the Relief Society General Presidency was to Eastern Canada, including meetings in Montreal's French-speaking stake. I loved those sisters instantly, and among other things, told them I would soon be speaking in my first General Relief Society meeting, and that I was nervous about it. After the meeting, just as I was getting ready to leave, the stake Relief Society president gathered a group of women around me and told me they would pray for me the night of the General Relief Society meeting. I was touched by their kindness, but then flew home and, frankly, forgot about their sweet promise. The night of the meeting arrived, and I found myself on the stand in the tabernacle, waiting my turn to walk to the podium. As the meeting progressed, I moved from apprehensive to nervous to terrified, my heart pounding so hard that air wasn't getting into my lungs. "Please, Heavenly Father," I pleaded silently, "it will be important for me to be able to breathe." But it felt as though I was moving toward a complete meltdown. Then just before my turn, as I silently pleaded again for help, the image of those women gathered around me in Montreal flashed through my mind, and a feeling of calm washed over me from head to toe. Just seconds later, I stood and delivered my message and was able to both breathe and talk. A few days later, a dear friend happened to be traveling to Montreal and was expecting to attend the French-speaking stake. I asked her to tell that Stake Relief Society president what had happened to me while sitting on the stand in the tabernacle. When she did, that great woman responded instantly, "We knew she would know. We knew Sister Dew would know. We had prayed for her." I marvel that it was the image of a group of women I had met only once and may never see again that the Holy Ghost chose to send me as He bestowed peace upon my anxious heart, which leads me to ask, do we realize the impact we have on each other? Do we realize the power we have to bless and heal and soothe and urge each other onward? No wonder the Apostle Paul wrote the Corinthians, "I beseech you, by the name of our Lord Jesus Christ, that ye all speak the same thing, and that there be no divisions among you, but that ye be perfectly joined together." And similarly, the Lord admonished Joseph Smith to let every man esteem his brother as himself, and practice virtue and holiness before me. Be one, and if ye are not one, ye are not mine. When the Lord assigned Peter Whitmer to be Oliver Cowdery's missionary companion, He taught Peter that He was serious about His followers bearing one another's burdens when He said, "And be you afflicted in all His afflictions, ever lifting up your heart unto me in prayer and faith for His and your deliverance." The message seems clear. We are to bear each other's burdens, even to absorb each other's burdens, but not to cause each other's burdens. Surely some of the sociality we enjoy here existed before. Perhaps that is why so many of us seem familiar to one another and why we find it so easy to love one another. Surely we helped each other before. Surely we shouted encouragement from our various battle stations along the walls of our eternal fortress. Surely we taught and testified to each other and perhaps even promised to help each other when we met again on the foreign turf of mortality and were faced with the archenemy of all righteousness. Brigham Young once wrote facetiously in a church member's autograph book, "To live with saints in heaven is bliss and glory. To live with saints on earth is another story." Although we don't allow it

0: to be so. The Prophet Joseph warned the Relief Society that the enemy will never get weary, so neither can we. The Lord will help us carry our burdens, but we can't expect to pack around extra baggage and have the stamina we need to win the real battle. No finer group of women or men have ever walked this earth. That is doctrine. We are here now because our Father chose us to be here now. That is doctrine. There is no way to limit or measure the influence of a man or woman who is a true follower of Jesus Christ, a man or woman who craves the gift of charity because he or she is determined to slowly become more and more like the Son, to share his very nature. That is doctrine. For the more we become like him, the more our actions, feelings, and efforts will never fail, but will endure forever. Let us therefore do as the Apostle Paul admonished and lay aside every weight, including every piece of baggage, and run with patience the race that is set before us, looking unto Jesus, the author and finisher of our faith, who for the joy that was set before him endured the cross. We can do it. I know we can.
1: 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And Other Reassuring Truths by Sherry Dew.
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0: We now present Saints, the story of the Church of Jesus Christ in the Latter Days, a new narrative history, Volume 4, sounded in every ear.
1: Chapter 10. Time is crucial. In the spring of 1966, Dr. Aziz Atiyah followed an attendant into a storehouse of documents in New York City's Metropolitan Museum of Art. Looking around, he found a file and opened it. What he saw astonished him. Inside were scraps of ancient Egyptian papyrus. The papyrus was badly damaged, but Aziz could easily make out the image of two men, one of them lying on a lion-shaped couch and the other standing beside him. The portion of the papyrus depicting the arms and torso of the man on the couch, along with the head of the standing figure, was missing. In a crude effort to preserve the document, someone had glued the papyrus to a piece of paper and roughly drawn in the lost parts. Aziz was not a member of the Church of Jesus Christ of Latter-day Saints, but as a professor of history and languages at the University of Utah, he had lived among the saints long enough to recognize that he was looking at an image from the Book of Abraham in the Pearl of Great Price. 9 other papyrus fragments were stored with this image. As Aziz studied them, he found a certificate affirming that they had once been the property of the prophet Joseph Smith. The certificate was dated 1856 and was signed by Joseph Smith III, Emma Smith, and Emma's second husband, Louis Biedemann. The fragments came from a set of papyrus scrolls the prophet Joseph and other saints had obtained when they purchased 4 mummies from an antiquities exhibitor in 1835. 7 years later, he published images from the papyrus along with a translation called the Book of Abraham. Years after Joseph's death, Emma sold the mummies and papyri, and the new owner divided them up and sold some of them to a nearby museum. For decades, the scrolls had been deemed lost in a fire, but somehow a collection of fragments had found its way east to the Metropolitan Museum. "These documents don't belong here," Aziz said. He knew how important the fragments were to the church, and he resolved to help reunite them with the saints. That same year, 14-year-old Isabel Santana was overwhelmed by her new surroundings. She had just left her home in Ciudad Obregón, a city in northern Mexico, to attend the Centro Escolar Benemérito de las Américas, a church-owned school in Mexico City. The capital was a sprawling metropolis of 7 million people, and everyone seemed to dress and speak differently than the people she knew back home. The way they said please, thank you, and excuse me was so formal. That was not how people spoke in the North. The restored gospel had taken root in Mexico in the 1800s, and the country now had 2 strong stakes. Over the past 2 decades, the number of Latter-day Saints in Mexico had grown from about 5,000 to more than 36,000. As membership increased, church leaders wanted to make sure the rising generation of Mexican saints received every opportunity for schooling and occupational training. In 1957, the first presidency appointed a committee to investigate education in Mexico and make recommendations for establishing church schools throughout the country. Finding that urban areas did not have enough schools to accommodate Mexico's booming population, the committee proposed opening at least a dozen primary schools across the country, as well as a secondary school, junior college, and teacher training school in Mexico City. At the time, the church operated schools in New Zealand, Western Samoa, American Samoa, Tonga, Tahiti, and Fiji. By the time it opened 2 primary schools in Chile a few years later, the church also had education efforts underway in Mexico. When Isabel arrived in Benemérito, some 3,800 students were enrolled in the church's 25 primary schools and 2 secondary schools in Mexico. Benemérito was a 3-year secondary school. It opened in 1964 on a 287-acre farm north of Mexico City. Isabel had first learned about the school while attending a church-run primary school in Obregón. Although she did not like living more than 1,000 miles from her home and family, she was eager to attend classes and learn new things. The school was staffed entirely by Latter-day Saint teachers from Mexico. Students took required classes in Spanish, English, math, geography, world history, Mexican history, biology, chemistry, and physics. They could also enroll in art, physical education, and technology classes. The seminary program, which operated separately from the school, provided students with religious education. Isabel's father, who was not a member of the church, supported her desire to attend Benemérito and agreed to allow her and her sister Hilda to enroll together. Hilda was a year younger, but she and Isabel had been in the same grade since primary school because Isabel did not want to go to school alone. Isabel and Hilda had traveled to Benemérito with their mother. The school was still partly under construction when they arrived, with dirt grounds, few school buildings, and 15 cottages for students to live in. Even so, Isabel was struck by the size of the campus. She and her group were directed to house number 2. There they were warmly welcomed by a cottage supervisor who showed them the washing machines, wardrobes for storing their belongings, and bedrooms, each with 2 bunk beds. The 4-bedroom house also had a dining room, kitchen, and living room. Isabel spent much of her time observing the other students and trying to adapt to an unfamiliar culture. Benemérito had around 500 students, most of them from southern Mexico. Their life experiences were different from Isabel's, and she found that their food was also more diverse. She was surprised by the spicier flavors and choice of ingredients. Whatever the cultural differences, every student at Benemérito was expected to abide by the same rules. They followed a strict routine of waking up early, doing chores, and attending classes. They were also encouraged to develop strong spiritual habits like going to church and praying. Having grown up in a mixed-faith family, Isabel and her sister had never done these things regularly until they came to Benemérito. Within a few days of her arrival, Isabel noticed some students growing homesick and leaving. But despite the newness of the people, food, and customs, she was determined to stay and succeed. "It doesn't seem possible that I am approaching my 94th year," President David O. McKay recorded in his journal on January 1, 1967. He had passed the day quietly at home, reflecting on his many experiences. "It has been a happy, interesting life," he thought. "What a long time, and yet how quickly it has passed." But even as he looked forward to the new year, the prophet was concerned. "The old world is fraught with troubles," he wrote. "Every day newspapers and televisions relayed reports of wars, racial and political unrest, and natural disasters. Tensions between the United States and the Soviet Union remained high, and many people across Asia, Africa, and Central and South America were caught up in fierce regional conflicts that threatened to topple governments and divide communities." President McKay was especially concerned about a civil war, now more than a decade old, in the Southeast Asian nation of Vietnam. In an effort to prevent communism from taking root in the country, the United States had recently deployed 450,000 troops to South Vietnam. Now the guerrilla-style war was escalating rapidly, and countless soldiers and civilians on both sides of the conflict had been killed. In Saigon, the capital of South Vietnam, the church had several branches where around 300 local saints met with some of the 4,000 church members serving in the American military. Elder Gordon B. Hinckley of the Quorum of the Twelve Apostles and Elder Marion D. Hanks of the First Council of the 70 had recently visited the war-torn country. During a district conference with the saints, Elder Hinckley had dedicated the land for the preaching of the gospel and prayed for peace to return to the country. "Hasten the day," he pleaded, "when the noise of battle may cease." Later in the evening, church leaders bore their testimonies as artillery fire boomed in the distance. President McKay hoped to see less chaos and strife in 1967, but that was not to be. In June, war erupted between Israel and its neighbors, unsettling the region. The following month, Nigeria's ongoing political instability erupted into civil war. Rising casualties and the unpopularity of the war in Vietnam, meanwhile, helped spark frequent and sometimes violent anti-war protests in the United States. Racial tensions also reached a breaking point across the country, and a wave of violence rocked many major cities. The prophet worried about the effect of this unrest on youth. Some young people, disheartened by world events, were questioning the values and culture of their parents and grandparents. Many youth experimented with harmful drugs, engaged in sexual promiscuity, and used crude language. President McKay loved the youth of the church, and he did not want them to fall prey to these trends. He encouraged Latter-day Saint youth to attend some kind of weekday religious instruction, seminary, or institute, where they could develop Christ-like character while surrounded by others who shared their values and standards. Recently, the church had also produced a pamphlet called For the Strength of Youth, to help young men and young women know, understand, and live the church's standards for clean living, dating, dancing, dress, and manners. But he believed parents and church leaders also had a duty to teach and demonstrate to youth that moral living could bring happiness. At the October 1967 General Conference, President McKay's ill health kept him from delivering his talks personally. So he asked his son Robert to read them to the saints in his place. "As I think of the future of this church," the prophet declared at the opening session of the conference, "I feel impressed that there is no more important message to give than to be one and avoid things that may cause a rift among members." Over the past few years, the church's correlation efforts had sought to unify the saints by coordinating programs and emphasizing the role of priesthood, home, and family. So far that year, Church Correlation had standardized the content of its international magazines and introduced a uniform curriculum. In response to worldwide growth, President McKay had also called 69 regional representatives of the 12 to assist in training stake presidencies, thus helping the church operate efficiently and consistently around the world. As the saints confronted social unrest and shifting values in society, President McKay and other general church leaders hoped that correlated programs would provide a unified message and stable foundation for people throughout the world. "The challenge is before us," President McKay told the saints. "Unity of purpose, with all working in harmony within the structure of church organization as revealed by the Lord, is to be our objective." That same year, Wang Keun-ok was caring for about 80 girls at the Songjuk Orphanage in Seoul, South Korea. When the all-girls orphanage hired her as superintendent in 1964, she did not tell its Protestant sponsors that she was a Latter-day Saint. The church was not well understood in South Korea. In fact, When Kyun Ok was baptized in 1962, the Christian school where she was teaching fired her. There were now around 3,300 South Korean saints. Kim Ho-jik, the first Korean Latter-day Saint, had joined the church in 1951 while studying in the United States. Before his death in 1959, Ho-jik had returned to South Korea, become a university professor and administrator, and introduced the restored gospel to some of his students. These students, together with American servicemen, helped the church grow in the country. A Korean translation of the Book of Mormon was published in 1967. Despite not telling her sponsors about her church membership, Kyun Ok was not ashamed of being a Latter-day Saint. She served as her Branch Relief Society president and taught a junior Sunday school class. She also welcomed visits from church members who wanted to help at the orphanage. One day, an American serviceman named Stanley Bronson called Kyun Ok on the telephone. He was a Latter-day Saint stationed in Seoul, and he wanted to visit the orphanage and sing some songs to cheer up the children. Stan came a few days later. He was nearly 6.5 feet tall and towered over everyone. The girls were excited to hear him sing. He had recorded an album of folk songs before being drafted into the army, and he hoped to record another album while in South Korea. "Before you play your guitar," Kyun Ok said to Stan after everyone gathered, "the children have prepared something for you." She often had the girls sing for guests, and they were well practiced. As they sang a few songs for Stan, his jaw dropped. Their voices blended in perfect harmony. Stan began visiting the orphanage regularly to sing with the girls. Before long, he suggested they record an album together, with the record sales benefiting the orphanage. Kyun Ok loved the idea. She had vowed as a young woman to devote herself to improving the world. A war refugee from North Korea, she had lost her father at a young age and knew how difficult it was for girls to succeed in Korea without strong family and community support. Many people in the country looked down on orphan girls and did not expect them to amount to much. To get her education, Kyun Ok had struggled against poverty and the loss of a parent and a home. She hoped that performing with Stan would help the girls in her care realize their value and help other Koreans realize it too. Stan found a recording studio, and for the next few months, Kyun Ok helped him and the girls rehearse and record songs. When the army gave Stan a 30-day leave, he went home to the United States and had the recordings made into vinyl records. He then returned to Korea and arranged to perform with the girls on a popular American television special being filmed there. The album, Daddy Big Boots, Stan Bronson and the Songjukwon Girls, arrived in Seoul in the early months of 1968. Kyun Ok wanted to make the album release a major event in Korea, so she invited the South Korean president, the United States ambassador, and the commander of the United Nations forces in Korea to attend a release party at a local girls' high school. While only the ambassador could attend, the other dignitaries sent representatives in their place, and the release was a success. Before long, the singers from the Songjuk Orphanage were in high demand. Meanwhile, in the United States, Truman Madsen, a philosophy professor at Brigham Young University, received a memo from his colleague Richard Bushman, a professor in the history department. Richard was concerned about an academic article he had just read. Its author, Wesley Walters, was a Presbyterian minister in the Midwestern United States. He claimed to have disproved Joseph Smith's first vision. Over the years, critics had often tried to cast doubt on the church's sacred history, many times using the same unsupported claims to argue their point. But this article was different. "It is a well-written, well-researched piece," Richard informed Truman. In fact, Another colleague believed it posed a serious threat to the faith of the saints. Richard sent Truman a copy of the article. Wesley Walters recognized that he could not directly disprove that Joseph Smith had seen the father and son in the spring of 1820, so he had investigated the prophet's claims about the historical setting of the first vision. For many years, Latter-day Saints had known of only two accounts that the prophet Joseph had written of the vision. The best-known account, begun in 1838, could be found in the Pearl of Great Price. The other account had been published in the Times and Seasons, a church newspaper, in the early 1840s. Recently, however, a graduate student at Brigham Young University and a church archivist had uncovered two earlier accounts of the first vision in the church's collection of Joseph Smith's papers. Wesley had examined the four accounts carefully to expose any possible historical inconsistencies in them, and when he investigated the prophet's claim that a local religious revival had prompted him to seek the Lord in prayer, Wesley had found no evidence of any revivals near the Smith home until almost 5 years after the first vision occurred. For Wesley, this meant that Joseph Smith fabricated his story. Truman was sure Wesley's findings were wrong, but because little historical research had been done on the first vision and the earliest days of the church, he had no way to prove it. As a former mission president, he knew that many people had embraced the restored gospel because of the prophet's powerful witness of seeing the Father and Son. An attack on the first vision seemed like an attack on the very foundation of the Restoration. After reading the article, Truman assembled a small group of historians in Salt Lake City. All of them were respected scholars and committed members of the church. As they discussed Wesley's article, they realized that they could use their scholarly training to help the church. They and other believers needed to undertake a fresh study of church history, beginning with its roots. Until they did, Wesley Walters' claims about the first vision would go uncontested. With Truman at the head, the group organized into a committee to encourage Latter-day Saint scholars to study the early history of the church. To respond to Wesley's article, the committee proposed sending five historians to the eastern United States to research religious revivals and the first vision. Unfortunately, they lacked funding. The committee first tried to raise research money from private donors. When this proved only partially successful, Truman reached out to the First Presidency. President McKay and his counselors had supported other efforts to study and preserve church history. Earlier in the decade, for instance, they contributed funds for purchasing and preserving historical properties in Nauvoo, Illinois, the headquarters of the church, from 1839 to 1846. The First Presidency had also taken an interest in the Joseph Smith papyrus fragments. Working closely with Aziz Atiyah and the Metropolitan Museum of Art, President N. Eldon Tanner had arranged for the papyrus to be returned as a gift to the church. Newspapers across the United States reported the acquisition, and the church held a press conference and published images of the fragments in the Improvement Era. At the First Presidency's request, the fragments were then loaned to Hugh Nibley, a professor at Brigham Young University, for further study. Hugh, the church's leading scholar of the ancient world, had found strong historical evidence supporting the Book of Mormon's authenticity, and was sure to do the same with the Book of Abraham. Writing to the First Presidency in the spring of 1968, Truman requested $7,000 to fund the research trips. "The first vision has come under severe historical attack," he informed them. "Time is crucial." Initially, the First Presidency decided not to fund the project. In recent years, the church had gone into debt building more and more chapels worldwide, and since then, church leaders had been more cautious about spending. But Truman was persistent. He had recently met Wesley Walters at a conference on church history, and he sensed the minister's determination to discredit Joseph Smith. He will do anything to get at the sources first, Truman told the First Presidency. We feel we cannot wisely postpone action. This time, he asked for $5,000. President McKay and his counselors reconsidered the request and agreed to fund the researchers. On a warm September afternoon later that year, 14-year-old Meta Holliday sat alone on a bus approaching Fullerton, a suburb of Los Angeles, California. She stared out the window at the orange groves spanning both sides of the freeway, a landscape so unlike her home in the sparse desert on the border of Utah and Arizona. Meta was Diné, a citizen of the Navajo Nation. She had grown up on a Native American reservation within the four sacred mountains marking the traditional borders of her people's ancestral home. In the 19th century, the United States government had created the reservation and others like it from lands they seized from Native American groups like the Navajo to make room for white settlers, including Latter-day Saints. Forced to live on the often inferior reservation lands, many families struggled. The Navajo reservation Meta had lived on was vast, and people lived far apart from one another, making it difficult to transport children to and from school. Government-funded boarding schools, meanwhile, were often overcrowded and underfunded. Under these conditions, many Native American parents sought to improve the lives of their children by sending them to schools off the reservation. Meta had come to California as part of the church's Indian Student Placement Program, and she was on her way to live with a white family she had never met. Meta's older sisters had participated in the program, and she wished to do the same. But although she had eagerly signed up, she was anxious about her new foster family. The placement program had been founded in 1954 under the guidance of Elder Spencer W. Kimball. Like many Latter-day Saints at the time, he considered Native Americans to be the direct descendants of Book of Mormon peoples. He believed church members had a responsibility to help their Lamanite brothers and sisters gain access to educational opportunities and fulfill their divine destiny as a covenant people. In the placement program, Native American children left their homes on reservations to live with Latter-day Saint families during the school year. The program aimed to give the students access to better schools and experience gospel-centered homes. By 1968, about 3,000 students from more than 63 tribes had been placed in homes in Canada and seven U.S. states. While all placement students were Latter-day Saints, some of them had participated very little in the church before entering the program. Glenn Van Wagenen, who led the program in Southern California, had heard about Meta while she was living with a family in Kanab, Utah. Meta loved living with them, and she got along well with their daughter. When Glenn invited Meta to join the placement program in California at the start of her ninth grade year, she readily accepted the offer. Meta was the youngest of six daughters born to Calvin Holliday and Evelyn Crank. Her parents had joined the church early in their marriage, but they later lost interest in it. Though Meta was baptized at age eight, she did not attend church regularly, nor did she understand the significance of her baptism. Wanting to improve Meta's education, her parents put her in Native American boarding schools in Arizona as soon as she was old enough, so she moved around a lot. Meta knew of families on the reservation in which the parents loved one another and the children were happy, but her family was not among them. After her parents divorced, her mother remarried twice. Meta's mother had six more children from these marriages, and her long absences forced Meta to take care of her younger siblings. More than once, Meta and her siblings were left alone for days with little food and water. She did her best to feed the children, sometimes with spoiled mutton and a few cans of food. Once, while Meta made fry bread over a fire outside, her mother looked at her and said, The only thing you are going to be good for is to make babies. Meta's heart broke. In that moment, she silently vowed, I will make something of myself. Arriving at the bus stop in Southern California, Meta was relieved to be away from her mother, but she was nervous as she watched a middle-aged couple walk through the door. They will be my new parents, she thought. Her foster father, Spencer Black, was quiet and reserved. Meta greeted him with some wariness, scarred by the abusive men she had known in her life. Her foster mother, Venna, however, had a comforting spirit about her. They brought Meta back to their house where she met their children, 15-year-old Lucy and 13-year-old Larry. The Blacks also had three older children who had moved out of the house. Meta became familiar with her new home, with its spacious fireplace and a garden full of flowers. Having shared rooms with siblings all her life, she was especially thrilled to have her own bedroom. But Meta was not entirely comfortable. The city was overwhelming and choked with smog. And while her foster parents were kind, Meta wondered if they were using kindness to manipulate her into doing chores, as her mother sometimes had. She did not regret coming to California, but she missed the quiet of the reservation as she lay in bed that night, troubled by the noisy traffic of the freeway.
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3: You've received your endowment. Now what? What comes next after being endowed in the house of the Lord? By Becca Wright, Church Magazines. Congratulations! You've taken a big step on the covenant path back home to our heavenly parents and those we love. Heavenly Father has so much in store for you. Return to the temple as often as you can. Now that you've received your endowment, go back as often as you can. Perhaps you're still developing your testimony of the temple, and that's okay. It isn't required for you to understand all things now. Your understanding and covenant relationship with God will grow as you return to the temple. If you live near a temple, be careful not to let the simpleness of the way or the easiness of it hinder you from returning often. Elder Richard G. Scott, 1928 to 2015, of the Quorum of the Twelve Apostles taught, I have seen that many times individuals have made great sacrifices to go to a distant temple. When a temple is conveniently nearby, small things may interrupt your plans to go to the temple. Set specific goals, considering your circumstances, of when you can and will participate in temple ordinances. Then do not allow anything to interfere with that plan. Treasure your recommend. How often we can worship in the temple may vary, but each of us can treasure our temple recommend. Your recommend is not just a permission slip. It reflects the Lord's confidence in you as He invites you to His house on earth. Worthily holding a temple recommend indicates your desire to return one day to His home in heaven, too. Elder Ronald A. Rasband of the Quorum of the Twelve Apostles encouraged us to daily live recommended to the Lord. Your temple recommend reflects a deep spiritual intent that you are striving to live the laws of the Lord and love what He loves. Humility, meekness, steadfastness, charity, courage, compassion, forgiveness, and obedience. And you commit yourself to those standards when you sign your name to that sacred document. To be recommended to the Lord is to be reminded of what is expected of a covenant-keeping Latter-day Saint. Cherish your temple garments. As expressed by the First Presidency, the sacred privilege of faithfully wearing the temple garment is an outward expression of an inner commitment to follow the Savior Jesus Christ. Properly wearing the temple garments may be joyously considered the Lord's way of letting us take part of the temple with us when we leave. And though we cannot always be in the temple, a part of it can always be with us to bless our lives. Heavenly Father has given you a great gift. That's what endowment means. respectfully wearing and speaking of your temple garments are simple ways you can show your gratitude for this gift. Be faithful. Faithfulness doesn't mean we are always overflowing with the Spirit of the Lord. It does mean we endure in faith, even when we are unsure. The Lord has assured great blessings to those who choose Him. Ye are little children, and ye have not as yet understood how great blessings the Father hath in His own hands and prepared for you. Nevertheless, be of good cheer, for I will lead you along. The kingdom is yours, and the blessings thereof are yours, and the riches of eternity are yours. Doctrine and Covenants, Section 78, verses 17 and 18. President Russell M. Nelson has added to these promises. I promise you that over time, the temple will become a place of safety, solace, and revelation. I promise that as you increase your time in temple and family history work, you will increase and improve your ability to hear Him. Cherish and honor your covenants above all other commitments. As you let God prevail in your life, I promise you greater peace, confidence, joy, and yes, rest. Each of these blessings will be yours as you strive to continue developing your covenant relationship with Heavenly Father and Jesus Christ, the most important relationship of your life.
2: 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This is the Latter-day Saints Talk Channel, brought to you by The Church of Jesus Christ of Latter-day Saints. This is the official radio voice of The Church of Jesus Christ of Latter-day Saints. Some of the programs presented are educational or inspirational, but may not represent the official position of the church.
4: What's the thread that threads Martin's life? It's not failed marriages, and it's not wealth. He's known wealth, and the thread all the way through is his witness to the Book of Mormon.
5: Coming up next on the Joseph Smith Papers, Martin Harris, and then later, the family of John Johnson.
2: Presenting the Joseph Smith Papers.
6: And now your host, Glenn Rawson.
5: There's a tendency sometimes to discount or to dismiss altogether the contributions of some of those early church members who later became disaffected. Though these individuals had their weaknesses, that tendency would be a mistake, especially when it comes to men such as Martin Harris.
7: Susan Easton Black.
4: Martin Harris, a contemporary of Joseph Smith's father, was willing to put his own farm in jeopardy to make sure that the Book of Mormon was published. He was the first person to put forward money in the land of Zion to begin the purchase of LDS properties that will end up being lands of inheritance. He is the only witness to go to the Rockies.
5: Martin Harris was born in 1783 in Easton, New York. Eventually, his family came to settle in the Palmyra area and there to prosper.
4: Martin, before Joseph Smith ever comes into his life, Martin has grown up in what appears to be a loving family. He's learned hard work, domestic work that was needed to be able to tame the forest. He's learned how to read and write, and he has shown forth a talent for leadership and ability to make money.
7: Larry C. Porter.
8: Eventually, Martin acquired some 320 acres from his father and by his own industry.
4: Martin is finally now ready to marry. He's 25 years old. He's an eligible bachelor, and I would imagine there are women in town who have noticed him, you know, if nothing else from the financial base he now has. But it's interesting, the one who attracts his attention is his 16-year-old cousin, Lucy Harris.
5: Later on, when Joseph Smith received the record of the Book of Mormon, interestingly enough, it was Lucy Harris, Martin's wife, who was one of the first to receive a witness of its truthfulness.
4: She has a remarkable dream. And in this dream, a person appears to her and tells her that she has disputed with a servant of the Lord And as he then tells her this, he says, "Behold, here are the plates. Look at them and believe." To the amazement of the Smiths the next morning, Lucy Harris described the record very minutely. And as she did so, at this point, she now offers $28 towards the publication of the Book of Mormon. As a result, Lucy Harris then is the very first person to contribute anything to the translation of the Book of Mormon.
5: Oddly, despite her initial enthusiasm for the Book of Mormon, Lucy Harris was among those who were the first to turn against Joseph Smith.
4: We find that Lucy Max Smith actually describes Lucy Harris as a dark spirit flying through the neighborhood, spreading rumors and trying to get people on her side, and very much against the Smiths at this point.
5: Lucy Harris's resistance to her husband helping Joseph Smith and to Joseph Smith was destined to have a profoundly negative impact on the Book of Mormon translation. It happened while Martin was in Harmony, Pennsylvania, acting as scribe for Joseph.
4: One day as they're out skipping rocks across the river, Martin Harris sees a stone that in his mind looks very similar to Joseph's seer stone. He then hurries back to the house and switches the seer stone from one side where Joseph had placed it, and Martin goes to the other side, and Martin's now ready to continue the scribing process. As Joseph comes in, Joseph looks at the stone, and he goes, "I can't see anything," and he goes, "What's the matter? What have you done, Martin?" And Martin's response was, in essence, that he was just testing Joseph.
5: It wasn't long before Joseph and Martin had produced 116 pages of manuscript text.
8: Those 116 pages were much sought after by Lucy. She was prodding him to show that he was engaged in a worthwhile project. And when he went home, on a quick visit now and then, he discovered her anxieties. I went back to Joseph and said, I really need to show Lucy that something is happening here.
4: Martin is, in essence, trying to save his marriage. And so he asked Joseph, can he take the manuscript pages home? And the answer is no. Second time, no. We get Martin actually traveling back to Palmyra, coming back. And it's his essence as if he's saying, I don't think the Lord knows Lucy like I know Lucy. In other words, come on, Joseph, ask again. And then you get a very qualified yes.
5: Martin bound himself by covenant to show that manuscript only to 5 family members.
8: But he decided that he would show them to any discreet person who came by. And there were numbers of people in that category. And he went on a visit with Lucy to friends or relatives, and begged to come home early, and was asked by another discreet person to show them, and went to the dresser, and it was locked, and so he forced the lock and showed the 116 pages. When Lucy came back, she was madder than hops, and as a result, the papers suddenly disappear, and there are a variety of accounts of her either hiding them and retaining them or committing them to the flames, whatever.
5: Martin Harris repented, and later he was given the opportunity to be one of the eyewitnesses of the Book of Mormon plates.
8: We were told by Joseph that Martin had withdrawn by his own volition, saying, as they prayed around before the angel came, nothing was happening, and he said, "It's because of me." And he withdrew, and so this was for Joseph and Oliver and David. And then Joseph sought out Martin, and they prayed, and they had the same experience with the angel and the table. And Martin said, "'Tis enough, mine eyes, I believe."
5: Though most people know that Martin Harris acted as surety for the printing of the Book of Mormon, guaranteeing that it would be paid for, it is not as well known what else it cost him.
8: Lucy and Martin separated, probably very close to March of 1830. As the Book of Mormon was off the press on the 26th. That seems to be the parting of the ways. They live separate existences. Although Martin, interestingly enough, was reported to have been with her when she died. Lucy Harris died in 1836. Martin, that same year, married on the 1st of November, 1836, Martin Harris married Caroline Young. And Caroline Young was the daughter of John Young, Jr., the brother of Brigham Young.
4: She's 30 years younger than Martin. And the question maybe is, why would Caroline be interested in him? I mean, when she's going to marry him, Martin by this point is in the High Council. Martin has money. Martin is a witness, you know, has respect. He has gone on Zion's camp. And for Caroline, she actually, from her writings and others, it indicates that she didn't really think she would marry. And the reason was is that she had a face that was marred. And perhaps a sense of, you know, self-esteem issues with the marred face. But Martin came courting, and suddenly Caroline was interested.
5: Now, being a man of some wealth and means, Martin Harris was asked to invest in the Kirtland Safety Society. But contrary to counsel, he chose not to.
4: So instead, he spends $5,000+ and he puts it into land in Kirtland. As he does this, in other words, it just flies in the face. I'm not going to put the money in this anti-banking company, but instead I'm going to put it in something solid. I'm going to put it in land. Well, when the bank failed, along with banks throughout the nation were closing, and you'd say the Kirtland Safety Society closed its doors. And the word on the street, Joseph Smith, fallen prophet. At this point, Martin now feels himself smarter than Joseph, Sidney, you know, all of the others, that he knew the finance. And when he saw that his financial knowledge was greater than those leading the church, will when Martin goes out. And for Martin Harris, his loss of membership, that was a huge loss. And he is the first then of the three witnesses to go out of the church.
5: When the Latter-day Saints went west in 47, Martin and Caroline remained behind in Kirtland.
8: Caroline was with him in the community and attempting to make the best she could of their situation, but undoubtedly her heart lay west. And in that process, she finally said, I'm going to go west.
4: Martin actually takes her out to Council Bluffs area. And they live for some time in Rocky Ford. Caroline has her last child out there. But pretty soon Caroline is ready to continue on a wagon train to go west, going with her sister and her family. And at this point, Martin makes a crucial decision, and it is to return back to Kirtland.
5: From time to time, Latter-day Saint missionaries traveling to the east stopped in to see Martin Harris, the witness of the Book of Mormon in Kirtland. One of those was Edward Stevenson. To him, Martin expressed some desire to visit Salt Lake City. Well, Stevenson immediately then took that word to Brigham Young out in Utah.
4: Brigham Young's response, I think, was incredible. He becomes very emotional. He expresses his joy. And then he says, I think there is still time.
8: Martin was very interested in the possibility of going to Utah, but with a round-trip ticket and not to stay. And it had to be on that condition if it happened.
4: Family tradition says he goes to see Brigham Young. And they literally weep together in arms of affection. You see that while he is there in Salt Lake City, he speaks in the tabernacle. You get wonderful statements where Martin looks over the city of Salt Lake City, and his comment was, "Who would have guessed the Book of Mormon could have done all this?"
5: And while some remain suspicious of Martin Harris's commitment to the church, he chose to stay. He was rebaptized, and he spent the last 10 months of his life living in Clarkston, Utah.
4: And while there, as people come to interview him, to ask about the Book of Mormon, he will share his testimony, which is a constant, but he will always conclude with, "You have to promise me you will tell others that you heard my testimony."
8: And then on the 10th of July of 1875, he gave his last testimony. And I'll share just a verse of that with you, as recorded by Elder William Harrison Homer, Jr. "The next day, July 10th, 1875, marked the end. I stood by the bedside, holding the patient's right hand. Martin Harris had been unconscious for a number of days. When we first entered the room, the old gentleman seemed to be sleeping. He soon woke up and asked for a drink of water. I put my arms under the old gentleman and raised him. He drank freely and then said, 'Yes, I did see the plates on which the Book of Mormon was written. I did see the angel, I did hear the voice of God, and I do know that Joseph Smith is a prophet of God holding the keys of the holy priesthood.' This was the end. Martin Harris, divinely chosen witness of the work of the Lord, relaxed, gave up my hand. He lay back on his pillow, and just as the sun went down behind the Clarkston Mountains, the spirit of Martin Harris passed on."
5: Now, there were others who made significant contributions to the church who later struggled with their faith. Now, this home, some of you will recognize it. It used to be the home of John and Elsa Johnson. To the Latter-day Saints, this is a most significant place and an even more significant family.
7: Mark L. Staker.
9: John and Elsa Johnson and their children play a significant role in the restoration of the Church of Jesus Christ of Latter-day Saints on the earth. And they play a significant role in the early history of the church in Ohio. One of the reasons, of course, is because Joseph Smith lives at their home for a year, where he brings forth much of the translation of the Bible that he works on. And he also receives a number of revelations while at their home. But in addition, their children, Lyman and Luke Johnson, are called to be apostles of the church. Their son-in-law, Orson Hyde, is called to be an apostle. John and Elsa are both live in New England, primarily in New Hampshire, where they settle. They play a significant role in the area, at least their family does.
5: John and Elsa Johnson were farmers, and those same conditions that caused the Smiths to have to relocate in New York, well, they sent the Johnsons to Ohio.
9: They settle in Hiram, which is about 31 miles south of Kirtland, Ohio. They build a home on Poplar Ridge, and they have

0: in the entire county.
1: Then in February of 1831, one of the Johnson sons, Lyman, came in contact with the Book of Mormon and joined the church. He then took that news back to his family in Hiram.
0: Elsa Johnson, 2 years before, had some kind of a medical problem with her arm. And apparently it was an attack of rheumatoid arthritis that hampered her ability to work in the cheese operation that the family was running. And so it hampered the whole family's ability to support themselves. Ezra Booth and John Johnson, and presumably Elsa as well, came to the determination that they would go and ask Joseph Smith if he could heal her. And they joined with Joseph at the Whitney home where he's staying, and they discuss Elsa's arm. Now, according to George A. Smith, Joseph Smith then lays his hands on her head, and apparently blesses her that her arm will be healed. And according to numerous accounts, this happens instantly. Everybody recognized that this was a miracle. It has a profound impact on John and Elsa Johnson and Ezra and Dorcas Booth. They're baptized after this experience.
1: Also baptized at that time were most of the children of John and Elsa Johnson. And it was at that point that the Johnsons invited Joseph and Emma Smith to come and live with them in their home in Hiram.
0: Joseph arrives the evening of the 12th of September and sets up house in the Johnson home. John and Elsa give up their best bedroom for Joseph to use. And it's not clear exactly how this was used initially, but within a couple of weeks, this becomes what is known as Joseph's translation room. Now, Joseph and Emma set up house in another part of the home where they live.
1: And it was in this room on February the 16th, 1832, that Joseph Smith and Sidney Rigdon received the vision. That revelation known today as Section 76 of the Doctrine and Covenants. And unfortunately, that revelation was not well received by many in the area.
0: And so both Joseph Smith and Sidney Rigdon became targets. They tried to blow Sidney Rigdon up by putting powder in his cabin and igniting it. And they threatened Joseph Smith. This all came to a head the night of March 24th when a mob attacked both Joseph Smith and Sidney Rigdon and tried to kill them. John Johnson doesn't take this lying down. He brings a lawsuit for at least some of the individuals, and one of them, Aaron Williams, is convicted of trespassing in order to pay a nominal fine that he appeals, and he loses his appeal. But John continues to try to defend Joseph in his work, and Elsa Johnson continues to support him in his efforts as well by maintaining the household.
1: Later, John and Elsa sold their farm and helped fund the Zion's Camp March. Also, as part of that march, their sons, Luke and Lyman, were part of the expedition.
0: But after the experience with Zion's Camp, Lyman is called as the first person in the restored Church of Jesus Christ of Latter-day Saints. Lyman is called to be an apostle of Jesus Christ. Today, that would have made him the senior apostle Jesus Christ. But because at that time they were organized by age, Lyman Johnson's in his early 20s when he's ordained as the first apostle of Jesus Christ in the restored church. Luke Johnson's ordained that same day as an apostle. Orson Hyde is called to be an apostle and he's ordained that same day. So three of John's children, two of his sons and his son-in-law, are all ordained on that day as apostles.
1: And then came the Kirtland Safety Society. The Johnson family invested heavily, owning 13% of all total stock. And then, there began to be problems.

0: John Johnson, not only sells his stock and demands his money back, but he sells the property that he was supposed to be selling for the church. He sells to other individuals who are opposed to the church, including his own family, and may not get money for that. Because John Johnson does that, he influences the Safety Society negatively, and his sons become involved also in the collapse of the Kirtland Safety Society. So, as a result, John Johnson, Lyman Johnson, and Luke Johnson all leave the church in the wake of the collapse of the Kirtland Safety Society. The Johnson family all stays in Kirtland initially when Latter-day Saints leave. Lyman Johnson eventually goes to Nauvoo, and while he's in Nauvoo, he talks to members of the 12, and he says, "I wish I could believe like I did earlier. I'd give my right arm if I could believe like I did earlier, but I can't." He eventually establishes a hotel in Wisconsin, and one day he's heading to a Christmas party. His sleigh falls through the ice with a bunch of revelers who are all heading to the party with him. They're able to get out. He gets caught under the ice where he's drowned. John Johnson Sr. and Elsa Johnson stay in Kirtland for the rest of John's life. John Sr. Can't ever believe in Joseph Smith as a prophet again. He ends up dying in Kirtland, and he's buried by the Kirtland Temple. Elsa Johnson and her son John Jr. Both eventually, after Elsa's husband dies, they leave Kirtland, go to Council Bluffs, Iowa, where Elsa dies, and eventually John Jr. dies there as well. Luke goes to Nauvoo, where he asks to be rebaptized, but he's never reinstated as an apostle. He goes to Utah, where he becomes a bishop out in Clover, Utah, out in Twilla County, where he remains active for the rest of his life. And many of his descendants are still in the church, as are Miranda Johnson Hyde's descendants.
1: Next week on the Joseph Smith Papers, The Snows, Eliza and Lorenzo. I'm Glenn Rawson. Thanks for joining us.
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4: Chapter 41, God Must Be the Judge. On June 1, 1843, Addison and Louisa Pratt walked with their daughters to one of Nauvoo's steamboat landings. Addison was leaving that day for a 3-year mission to the Hawaiian Islands. In his arms, he carried Anne, their youngest daughter, while her older sisters Ellen, Frances, and Lois followed gloomily behind, dreading their father's departure. Recently, while talking with Brigham Young, Addison had spoken fondly about Hawaii and his years as a young whaler in the Pacific Ocean. Since the church had no presence on the islands, Brigham asked if Addison would be willing to open a mission there. Addison said he was willing if others would go with him. Soon after, Joseph and the 12 called him to lead a group of elders to the islands. Louisa had cried for 3 days when she learned of Addison's assignment. Hawaii was thousands of miles away, in a part of the world that sounded strange and dangerous. She had no home of her own in Nauvoo, no money, and few goods to barter. Her daughters would need clothes and schooling, and without Addison, she would have to provide everything for them. As Louisa walked to the steamboat with her family, her heart still felt weak, but she had come to rejoice that Addison was worthy of his call. She was not the only woman in the city who would be alone while her husband left to preach the gospel. Missionaries were leaving in all directions that summer, and Louisa had resolved to face her trials and trust the Lord. Addison struggled to restrain his emotions. Stepping onto the deck of the steamboat that would carry him far from his family, he raised a handkerchief to his eyes and wiped away tears. On shore, his daughter started crying as well. Francis said she did not think she would ever see him again. Knowing the sea as he did, Addison understood the dangers ahead of him. But when the 12 had set him apart for his mission, they had blessed him to have power over the elements and courage in the face of tempests. If he proved faithful, they promised by the Spirit he would return home safely to his family. Several days later, Emma, Joseph, and their children left Nauvoo to visit Emma's sister in Dixon, Illinois, several days' journey to the north. Before departing, she instructed Ann Whitney to encourage the women of the Relief Society to continue helping the poor and to assist the men in building the temple. Recently, Joseph had spoken to the saints about the ordinances of the temple, teaching them that they were building it so the Lord could give them the endowment. Emma had told Anne that she had felt a deep interest in the temple since then and wanted the Relief Society to discuss what they could do to hurry the work along. "We might speak to the temple committee," Emma suggested, "and whatever they wished and we could, we might do." With this charge, Anne called to order the first Relief Society meeting of the year and asked the women to suggest ways to help the temple effort. Some said they were willing to ask for donations and collect wool and other materials to make new clothes. Others said they were willing to knit, sew, or repair old clothes as needed. One woman suggested furnishing older women with yarn to knit socks for the temple workmen in the winter. Polly Stringham and Louisa Beeman said they would make clothing for the workers. Mary Felshaw said she could donate soap. Felinda Stanley proposed donating flax to make linen and giving a quart of milk every day to the effort. Esther Gein offered to donate thread of her own spinning. "Angels are rejoicing over you," Sister Chase testified, praising the women's willingness to help build the house of the Lord. Before closing the meeting, Anne urged the mothers in the room to prepare their daughters to enter the temple. "Instruct them in love," she counseled, "and teach them to act with sobriety and propriety within its sacred walls." 200 miles away, the Smiths' visit with Emma's sister was interrupted on June 21st when William Clayton and Stephen Markham arrived with alarming news. The governor of Missouri was again demanding that Joseph stand trial in Missouri, this time on the old charge of treason, and Governor Ford of Illinois had just issued another warrant for the prophet's arrest. "I have no fear," Joseph said. "Missourians cannot hurt me." A few days later, two men claiming to be Latter-day Saint elders knocked at the door while the family was eating dinner. Emma's brother-in-law told them that Joseph was out in the yard near the barn. Moments later, Emma and the family heard a commotion outside. Rushing to the door, they saw the men pointing cocked pistols at Joseph's chest. One man held Joseph by the collar. "If you stir one inch," he snarled, "I'll shoot you." "Shoot away," Joseph said, baring his chest. "I am not afraid of your pistols." Stephen Markham ran outside and charged toward the men. Startled, they turned their guns on him, but quickly turned them back to Joseph, jabbing the barrels into his ribs. "Stand still," they shouted at Stephen. They wrestled Joseph into the back of their wagon and held him there. "Gentlemen," Joseph said, "I wish to obtain a writ of habeas corpus." The writ would allow a local judge to rule on whether Joseph's arrest was legal. "Damn you," they said, once again striking him in the ribs with their pistols. "You shan't have one." Stephen sprang at the wagon and seized the horses by their bits as Emma rushed into the house and grabbed Joseph's coat and hat. At that instant, Joseph saw a man passing by the house. "These men are kidnapping me," he cried out. When the man kept walking, Joseph turned to Stephen and told him to get help. "Go," he shouted. Joseph's captors were law enforcement officers from Illinois and Missouri. That afternoon, they locked him in a nearby tavern and refused to let him see a lawyer. Acting quickly, Stephen reported Joseph's mistreatment to local authorities, who soon had the officers arrested for kidnapping and abuse. Stephen then helped to secure a writ of habeas corpus from a nearby court official. The writ required Joseph to attend a hearing 60 miles away. When they found out the judge was not in town, Joseph, his captors, and his captors' captors set out to find another court that could sort out the legal mess. In Nauvoo, Wilson Law and Hiram learned of Joseph's capture and enlisted more than 100 men to rescue him. They sent some men up the river on a steamer while they ordered others to ride on horseback in every direction and search for the prophet. When his first two rescuers came into sight, Joseph was relieved. "I am not going to Missouri this time," he told his captors. "These are my boys." Soon the two rescuers became 20, and then more. They turned the party toward Nauvoo, where they believed the municipal court could rule on the legality of the warrant. By midday, the prophet approached the city, flanked by a few lawmen and his rescuers on horseback. Emma, who had already returned to Nauvoo with the children, rode out with Hiram to meet Joseph as the Nauvoo brass band played patriotic songs and people fired guns and cannons in celebration. A parade of carriages soon joined them, drawn by horses decorated with prairie flowers. Crowds lined both sides of the street to cheer the prophet's safe return as the procession passed in front of them, winding its way slowly to Joseph's home. When it arrived, Lucy Smith embraced her son, and his children rushed out of the house to see him. "Pa," said 7-year-old Frederick, "the Missourians won't take you again, will they?" "I am out of the hands of the Missourians again, thank God," Joseph said, climbing atop a fence to address the hundreds of saints who had gathered around him. "I thank you all for your kindness and love to me," he cried. "I bless you all in the name of Jesus Christ." As expected, the Nauvoo court declared Joseph's arrest illegal. Outraged, the two arresting officers demanded that the governor challenge the ruling. But Governor Ford refused to interfere with the court's decision, angering the saints' critics across the state. They began to fear that Joseph would once again escape prosecution. Meanwhile, hundreds of saints continued to gather to Nauvoo and its neighboring stakes. In the eastern state of Connecticut, a young woman named Jane Manning boarded a canal boat with her mother, several siblings, and other members of her branch to begin their journey to Nauvoo. Leading them was Charles Wandle, a missionary who served as their branch president. Unlike the other members of their branch, all of whom were white, Jane and her family were free black saints. Jane had been born and raised in Connecticut and had worked most of her life for a wealthy white couple. She had joined a Christian church, but she quickly grew dissatisfied with it. When she learned that a Latter-day Saint elder was preaching in the area, she decided she wanted to hear him. Her pastor told her not to attend the sermon, but Jane went anyway and was convinced that she had found the true gospel. The largest branch in the area was only a few miles away, and she was baptized and confirmed the following Sunday. Jane had been an eager new convert. 3 weeks after her baptism, the gift of tongues had come upon her while she prayed. Now, a year later, she and her family were gathering to Zion. On the canal, Jane and her family traveled without incident across New York. From there, they expected to travel with their branch south through Ohio and on to Illinois, but canal officials refused to let the Mannings continue on their journey until they paid their travel fare. Jane was confused. She thought her family would not have to pay until they reached Ohio. Why did they have to pay now? None of the white members of her branch were required to pay their fares in advance. The Mannings counted their money, but they did not yet have enough to pay for the journey. They turned to Elder Wandle for assistance, but he refused to help them. As the boat pulled away and disappeared from sight, Jane and her family had almost no money and more than 800 miles between them and Nauvoo. With nothing but her feet to carry her west, Jane resolved to lead the small company to Zion. On the morning of July 12th, William Clayton was in Joseph's office when the prophet and Hiram entered. "If you will write the revelation," Hiram told Joseph, "I will take and read it to Emma, and I believe I can convince her of its truth, and you will hereafter have peace." "You do not know Emma as well as I do," Joseph said. That spring and summer he had been sealed to additional women, including a few whom Emma had personally selected. Yet helping Joseph choose wives had not made obeying the principle easy for Emma. "The doctrine is so plain," Hiram said, "I can convince any reasonable man or woman of its truth, purity, and heavenly origin." "We will see," Joseph said. He asked William to take out paper and write as he spoke the word of the Lord. Much of the revelation was already known to Joseph. It described the new and everlasting covenant of eternal marriage, along with associated blessings and promises. It also revealed the terms governing plural marriage, which Joseph had learned while translating the Bible in 1831. The remainder of the revelation was new counsel for him and Emma, addressing their questions and current struggles with plural marriage. The Lord revealed that for a marriage to continue beyond the grave, the man and woman must marry by priesthood authority, have their covenant sealed by the Holy Spirit of promise, and remain faithful to their covenant. Those who met these conditions would inherit glorious blessings of exaltation. Then shall they be gods, because they have no end, the Lord declared. Then shall they be above all, because all things are subject unto them. The Lord went on to speak about plural marriage and his covenant to bless Abraham with an innumerable posterity for his faithfulness. From the beginning, the Lord had ordained marriage between one man and one woman to fulfill his plan. Sometimes, however, the Lord authorized plural marriage as a way to raise up children in righteous families and bring about their exaltation. Although the revelation was directed to the saints, it ended with counsel for Emma about Joseph's plural wives. Let mine handmaid, Emma Smith, receive all those that have been given unto my servant Joseph, the Lord instructed. He commanded her to forgive Joseph, stay with him, and keep her covenants, promising to bless and multiply her and give her reason to rejoice if she did. He also warned her of the dire consequences that befell those who broke their covenants and disobeyed the law of the Lord. When Joseph finished dictating the revelation, William had filled 10 pages. He put down the pen and read the revelation back to Joseph. The prophet said it was correct, and Hiram took it to Emma. Hiram returned to Joseph's office later that day and told his brother that he had never been talked to more severely in his life. When he read the revelation to Emma, she had become angry and rejected it. "I told you you did not know Emma as well as I did," Joseph said quietly. He folded the revelation and put it in his pocket. The next day, Joseph and Emma spent hours in heart-wrenching discussion. Sometime before noon, Joseph called William Clayton into the room to help mediate between them. Both Joseph and Emma seemed caught in an impossible dilemma. Each loved and cared deeply for the other and wanted to honor the eternal covenant they had made, but their struggle to keep the Lord's commandment was splitting them apart. Emma seemed especially worried about the future. What if Joseph's enemies found out about plural marriage? Would he go to prison again? Would he be killed? She and the children depended on Joseph for support, but the family's finances were entwined with the church's. How would they get by if something happened to him? Joseph and Emma wept as they spoke, but by the end of the day they had worked through their problems. To provide Emma additional financial security, Joseph deeded some property to her and their children, and after that fall he entered into no more plural marriages. At the end of August 1843, the Smiths moved into a 2-story home near the river. Called the Nauvoo Mansion, the new home was large enough to accommodate their 4 children, Joseph's aging mother, and the people who worked for and boarded with them. Joseph planned to use much of the house as a hotel. Several weeks later, as summer turned to autumn in Nauvoo, Jane Manning and her family arrived at Joseph and Emma's door, looking for the prophet and a place to stay. "Come in," Emma told the weary group. Joseph showed them where they could sleep that night and found chairs for everyone. "You have been the head of this little band, haven't you?" Joseph said to Jane. "I would like you to relate your experience in your travels." Jane told Joseph and Emma about their long journey from New York. "We walked until our shoes were worn out and our feet became sore and cracked open and bled," she said. "We asked God the Eternal Father to heal our feet, and our prayers were answered, and our feet were healed." They had slept beneath the stars or in barns near the road. Along the way, some men had threatened to throw them in jail because they did not have free papers or documents proving that they were not runaway slaves. At another time, they had to cross a deep stream without a bridge. They endured dark nights and frosty mornings and helped others when they could. Not far from Nauvoo, they had blessed a sick child, and the child was healed by their faith. "We went on our way," Jane said of their journey, "rejoicing, singing hymns, and thanking God for his infinite goodness and mercy to us." "God bless you," Joseph said. You are among friends now. The Mannings stayed in the Smith home for a week. During that time, Jane searched for a trunk she had shipped to Nauvoo, but as far as she could tell, it had been lost or stolen along the way. Her family members, meanwhile, found places to work and live and soon moved out. One morning, Joseph noticed that Jane was crying and asked her why. "The folks have all gone and got themselves home," she said, "and I have got none." "You have a home right here if you want it," Joseph assured her. He took Jane to see Emma and explained the situation. "She has no home," he said. "Haven't you a home for her?" "Yes, if she wants one," Emma said. Jane quickly became a part of the busy household, and the other family members and boarders welcomed her. Her trunk never turned up, but Joseph and Emma soon provided her with new clothes from the store. That fall, as her family settled into their new house, Emma became increasingly troubled over plural marriage. In his revelation to her 13 years earlier, the Lord had promised to crown her with righteousness if she honored her covenants and kept the commandments continually. "Except thou do this," he had said, "where I am you cannot come." Emma wanted to keep the covenant she had made with Joseph and the Lord, but plural marriage often seemed too much to bear. Although she had allowed some of Joseph's plural wives into her household, she resented their presence and sometimes made life unpleasant for them. Eventually, Emma demanded that Emily and Eliza Partridge leave the house for good. With Joseph at her side, Emma called the sisters into her room and told them that they had to end their relationships with him at once. Feeling cast off, Emily left the room, angry at Emma and Joseph. "When the Lord commands," she told herself, "his word is not to be trifled with." She intended to do as Emma wished, but she refused to break her marriage covenant. Joseph followed the sisters out of the room and found Emily downstairs. "How do you feel, Emily?" he asked. "I expect I feel as anybody would under the circumstances," she said, glancing at Joseph. He looked like he was ready to sink into the earth, and Emily felt sorry for him. She wanted to say something more, but he left the room before she could speak. Decades later, when Emily was an old woman, she reflected on these painful days. By then, she better understood Emma's complicated feelings about plural marriage and the pain it caused her. "I know it was hard for Emma and any woman to enter plural marriage in those days," she wrote. "And I do not know as anybody would have done any better than Emma did under the circumstances. God must be the judge," she concluded, "not I."
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5: The Lord Stood By Me by Elodie McCormick, Alabama, USA. I hadn't expected my husband's military deployment to last for a whole year, but this experience helped us grow spiritually as a family. My family and I had been in Texas, USA, for about 3 months when my mother phoned me one day from her home in England. "I don't know, Mom," I told her, "but I feel like something's going to happen today, and I don't know if I'm going to like it." When my husband, Matthias, came home that evening, he said, "I have something to tell you." I knew instantly that he had to go away, but I hadn't expected his military deployment to last for a whole year. We had 2 weeks to prepare for his departure. I shed a lot of tears during that time. It was a tough year. Not having my husband with me or my family in England nearby frightened and worried me, but it was also a great experience for me as a new mother with a baby and for us to learn how we could continue to grow spiritually as a family. We had already established daily habits of family prayer and scripture study, so when Matthias and I had opportunities to talk to each other normally through Skype, we would pray and read scriptures together. As I read the scriptures on my own and with my husband, a verse kept coming to my mind. "Wherefore, be of good cheer, and do not fear, for I, the Lord, am with you, and will stand by you." Doctrine and Covenants, section 68, verse 6. I then realized that I had always been able to rely on Heavenly Father. My calling as ward choir director kept my mind focused on the words of the hymns and the scriptures and the promises they offer. Singing and listening to the hymns gave me peace. When our baby, Noah, got pneumonia, priesthood holders gave him a blessing of health and me a blessing of strength and comfort. I had great ministering sisters who helped me too. I also got together with other wives whose husbands were deployed. They helped me more than I helped them. Our neighbor even helped by mowing our lawn. I'm thankful for the small and simple things that blessed our family. Heavenly Father always seemed to bless us through someone reaching out to us when we needed help the most. End of The Lord Stood By Me by Elodie McCormick, read by Jane Wise.
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7: When I was in elementary school, we walked home on a paved trail that wound back and forth up the side of a hill. There was another trail, unpaved, called the Boys' Trail. The Boys' Trail was a path in the dirt that went straight up the hill. It was shorter, but much steeper. As a young girl, I knew I could walk up any trail the boys could. More important, I knew I was living in the latter days and that I would need to do hard things, as did the pioneers, and I wanted to be prepared. So every now and then, I would lag behind my group of friends on the paved trail, remove my shoes, and walk barefoot up the boys' trail. I was trying to toughen up my feet. As a young primary girl, that is what I thought I could do to prepare. Now I know differently. Rather than walking barefoot up mountain trails, I know I can prepare my feet to walk on the covenant path by responding to the invitations of the Holy Ghost. For the Lord, through his prophet, is calling each of us to live and care in a higher and holier way, and to take a step higher. These prophetic calls to action, coupled with our innate sense that we can do and be more, sometimes create within us what Elder Neil A. Maxwell called divine discontent. Divine discontent comes when we compare what we are to what we have the power to become. Each of us, if we're honest, feels a gap between where and who we are and where and who we want to become. We yearn for greater personal capacity. We have these feelings because we are daughters and sons of God, born with the light of Christ, yet living in a fallen world. These feelings are God-given and create an urgency to act. We should welcome feelings of divine discontent that call us to a higher way, while recognizing and avoiding Satan's counterfeit, paralyzing discouragement. This is a precious space into which Satan is all too eager to jump. We can choose to walk the higher path that leads us to seek for God and his peace and grace, or we can listen to Satan, who bombards us with messages that we will never be enough, rich enough, smart enough, beautiful enough, anything enough. Our discontent can become divine or destructive. One way to tell divine discontent from Satan's counterfeit is that divine discontent will lead us to faithful action. Divine discontent is not an invitation to stay in our comfort zone, nor will it lead us to despair. I have learned that when I wallow in thoughts of everything I am not, I do not progress. And I find it much more difficult to feel and follow the Spirit. As a young man, Joseph Smith became keenly aware of his shortcomings and worried about the welfare of his immortal soul. In his words, "My mind became exceedingly distressed, for I became convicted of my sins and felt to mourn for my own sins and for the sins of the world." This led him to serious reflection and great uneasiness. Does this sound familiar? Are you uneasy or distressed by your shortcomings? Well, Joseph did something. He shared, "I often said to myself, what is to be done?" Joseph acted in faith. He turned to the scriptures, read the invitation in James 1:5, and turned to God for help. The resulting vision ushered in the restoration. How grateful I am that Joseph's divine discontent, his period of unease and confusion, spurred him to faithful action. The world often uses a feeling of discontent as an excuse for self-absorption, for turning our thoughts inward and backward, and dwelling individually on who I am, who I am not, and what I want. Divine discontent motivates us to follow the example of the Savior, who went about doing good. As we walk the path of discipleship, we will receive spiritual nudges to reach out to others. A story I heard years ago has helped me recognize and then act on promptings from the Holy Ghost. Sister Bonnie Parkin, former Relief Society General President, shared the following. Susan was a wonderful seamstress. President Kimball lived in her ward. One Sunday, Susan noticed that he had a new suit. Her father had recently brought her some exquisite silk fabric. Susan thought that fabric would make a handsome tie to go with President Kimball's new suit. And so on Monday, she made the tie. She wrapped it in tissue paper and walked up the block to President Kimball's home. On her way to the front door, she suddenly stopped and thought, "Who am I to make a tie for the prophet? He probably has plenty of them." Deciding that she'd made a mistake, she turned to leave. Just then, Sister Kimball opened the front door and said, "Oh, Susan." Stumbling all over herself, Susan said, "I saw President Kimball in his new suit on Sunday. Dad just brought me some silk from New York, and so I made him a tie." Before Susan could continue, Sister Kimball stopped her, took hold of her shoulders, and said, "Susan, never suppress a generous thought." I love that. Never suppress a generous thought. Sometimes when I have an impression to do something for someone, I wonder if it was a prompting or just my own thoughts. But I am reminded that that which is of God inviteth and enticeth to do good continually. Wherefore, everything which inviteth and enticeth to do good and to love God and to serve Him is inspired of God. Whether they are direct promptings or just impulses to help, a good deed is never wasted, for charity never faileth and is never the wrong response. Often the timing is inconvenient, and we seldom know the impact of our small acts of service. But every now and then, we will recognize that we have been instruments in the hands of God, and we will be grateful to know that the Holy Ghost working through us is a manifestation of God's approval. Sisters, you and I can plead for the Holy Ghost to show us all things what we should do, even when our to-do list already looks full. When prompted, we can leave dishes in the sink or an inbox full of challenges demanding attention in order to read to a child, visit with a friend, babysit a neighbor's children, or serve in the temple. Don't get me wrong, I am a list maker. I love checking things off. But peace comes in knowing that being more does not necessarily equate to doing more. Responding to discontent by resolving to follow promptings changes the way I think about my time. And I see people not as interruptions, but as the purpose of my life. Divine discontent leads to humility, not to self-pity or the discouragement that comes from making comparisons in which we always come up short. Covenant-keeping women come in all sizes and shapes. Their families and life experiences and circumstances vary. Of course, all of us will fall short of our divine potential, and there is some truth in the realization that alone we are not enough. But the good news of the gospel is that with the grace of God, we are enough. With Christ's help, we can do all things. The scriptures promise that we will find grace to help in time of need. The surprising truth is that our weaknesses can be a blessing when they humble us and turn us to Christ. Discontent becomes divine when we humbly approach Jesus Christ with our want rather than hold back in self-pity. In fact, Jesus' miracles often began with the recognition of want, need, failure, or inadequacy. Remember the loaves and fishes? Each of the gospel writers tell how Jesus miraculously fed the thousands who followed him. But the story begins with the disciples' recognition of their lack. They realize they have only 5 barley loaves and 2 small fishes, but what are they among so many? The disciples were right. They didn't have enough food. But they gave what they had to Jesus, and then he provided the miracle. Have you ever felt your gifts and talents were too small for the task ahead? I have. But you and I can give what we have to Christ, and he will multiply our efforts. What you have to offer is more than enough, even with your human frailties and weaknesses, if you rely on the grace of God. The truth is that each one of us is one generation away from deity, a child of God. And just as he has done with both prophets and ordinary men and women through the ages, so Heavenly Father intends to transform us. C.S. Lewis explained God's transforming power this way. Imagine yourself as a living house. God comes in to rebuild that house. At first, perhaps you can understand what he's doing. He's getting the drains right and stopping the leaks in the roof and so on. You knew that those things needed doing, and so you're not surprised. But presently, he starts knocking the house about in a way that hurts abominably. You see, he is building quite a different house from the one you thought of. You thought you were being made into a decent little cottage, but he is building a palace. He intends to come and live in it himself. Close quote. Because of our Savior's atoning sacrifice, we can be made equal to the tasks that lie ahead. The prophets have taught that as we climb the path of discipleship, we can be sanctified through the grace of Christ. Divine discontent can move us to act in faith. Follow the Savior's invitations to do good and give our lives humbly to him. In the name of Jesus Christ, amen.
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10: At baptism, one of the promises that we make is that we are willing to take upon us the name of Jesus Christ. My purpose today is to remind us that we can show God that we take the name of his Son upon ourselves by bearing testimony in word and deed, and as often as we can, that Jesus is the Christ. When ministering to and teaching the people in the Americas after his resurrection, the Savior declared, "Have they not read the scriptures which say you must take upon you the name of Christ? Which is my name? For by this name shall he be called at the last day. And whoso taketh upon him my name and endureth to the end, the same shall be saved at the last day." President Russell M. Nelson has taught us that, quote, taking the Savior's name upon us includes declaring and witnessing to others through our actions and our words that Jesus is the Christ. As members of the Church of Jesus Christ of Latter-day Saints, we have the blessing and privilege to stand as witnesses of the Lord and His name everywhere we are. As we strive to live our lives in harmony with the gospel of Jesus Christ, our conduct will be a living testimony of our Redeemer and His name. Moreover, we witness of Christ in word by sharing with others what we believe, feel, or know of Jesus Christ. When we humbly share our testimony of the Lord through our words and actions, the Holy Ghost confirms to those with real intent, open hearts, and willing minds that Jesus is indeed the Christ. I would like to share two recent and inspiring examples of members who show God that they take the name of Jesus Christ upon themselves by talking of Him and bearing pure witness of the Lord in church meetings. First example, when my wife Elaine and I went to Spain in 2022, we attended Sunday meetings in a small unit of the church there. As I sat on the stand and my wife in the congregation, I noticed that she sat by an older woman. When the sacrament meeting ended, I walked towards Elaine and asked her to introduce me to her new friend. She did so and indicated that this woman, who was not a member of the church, had been visiting the church for about 2 years. When I heard that, I asked this God-fearing woman what made her come back and attend our meeting for such an extended period. The woman lovingly replied, "I love to come here because you speak of Jesus Christ in your meetings." Clearly, members of the church in that unit in Spain talked, taught, and testified of Christ in their meetings. Second example, after serving in the Brazil area, a new assignment came to serve at church headquarters. When we moved to Salt Lake City at the end of July of this year, we attended Sunday meetings at our new and wonderful ward. One of these meetings was a fast and testimony meeting. After reverently partaking of the sacrament, members stood up and bore heartfelt testimonies of the Savior, one after the other. The meeting was centered on Jesus Christ, and we could palpably feel the Spirit. We were edified, and our faith was strengthened. If friends of the church honestly seeking the truth had been at that meeting, they would have recognized that this is the Church of Jesus Christ. What a blessing to see that our church meetings are choice opportunities for us to testify of Christ and signal to God that we rejoice in taking His Son's name upon us. Now, let me mention a powerful example of taking the name of Jesus Christ upon us by bearing testimony of Him through actions. Last August, I accompanied Elder Jonathan Schmidt to the open house of the Feather River, California Temple in Yuba City. There, I had the blessing of guiding groups on a tour of the temple. One of these groups included a member of the church, Virgil Atkinson, and seven friends of other faiths. Towards the end of the visit, in a temple sitting room, Brother Atkinson was emotional as he expressed his love for his friends who had come to the temple that day. Almost immediately after he had done so, a woman in the group stood up and said, "We all love Virgil. He has never imposed his faith on us, but he's not shy about it either. He just lives what he believes. Over the years, Brother Atkinson's Christ-like living served as a powerful testimony to his friends. His example is strong evidence that he has taken upon himself the name of Christ. In conclusion, let me share the lesson I learned about how to take upon us the name of Christ and testify of him by using the correct name of the church. President Nelson, God's living prophet, in 2018, at that general conference address titled "The Correct Name of the Church," said, "It is a correction. It is the command of the Lord. Joseph Smith did not name the church restored through him. Neither did Mormon. It was the Savior himself who said, 'For thus shall my church be called in the last days, even the Church of Jesus Christ of Latter-day Saints.'" We all left General Conference that day committed and determined to follow the prophet and to use the revealed name of the church from then on. I really watched myself to make sure I used the correct name of the church. The first few times I had to be very conscious of and not allow myself to go back to the old ways. After the first attempt, I felt more comfortable about using the revealed name of the church. I admit that many times I would speak the name of the church quickly. I felt concerned that people would not pay attention to the church's full name and that they might think it to be a bit long. However, I later realized that speaking the full name of the church with intent gave me valuable opportunities to speak the name of Jesus Christ and, in fact, bear testimony of the Savior by declaring his name in the name of his church. I also noticed that when I spoke the correct name of the church with others, I more frequently remembered Jesus Christ and felt his influence in my life. By following the prophet, we can all learn to testify more of Jesus Christ by using the correct name of the church, thus taking upon us more fully the name of the Lord. Now this Sabbath morning, I gladly testify that President Nelson is God's living prophet and that the Church of Jesus Christ of Latter-day Saints is Christ's restored church. I humbly witness of the Son of God and his divinity. He is God's firstborn and only begotten Son, our Savior and Redeemer, the Emmanuel. In the name of Jesus Christ, amen.
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12: Digital only. Prophetic teachings for our day. Recent messages from prophets, apostles, and other church leaders. See what church leaders have taught recently on social media about how Jesus Christ leads and blesses his church through his called servants. "If the restoration did anything," said President Russell M. Nelson, "it shattered the age-old myth that God had stopped talking to his children. Nothing could be further from the truth. A prophet has stood at the head of God's church in all dispensations, from Adam to the present day. Prophets testify of Jesus Christ, of his divinity, and of his earthly mission and ministry. We honor the prophet Joseph Smith as the prophet of this last dispensation, and we honor each man who has succeeded him as president of the church." Speaking then as a member of the Quorum of the 12 Apostles, President Nelson added, "Often we sing, 'We thank thee, O God, for a prophet.' Do you and I really understand what that means? Imagine the privilege the Lord has given us of sustaining his prophet, whose counsel will be untainted, unvarnished, unmotivated by any personal aspiration, and utterly true. How else are we blessed by the prophets and apostles who represent the Lord and their callings in the First Presidency and the Quorum of the 12 Apostles? Recent teachings from church leaders on social media have spoken about the role of prophets and of messages from church leaders at General Conference. You can also study more about this topic from past General Conference talks about prophets.
13: 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We are on the eve of another General Conference that can greatly increase the impact of this conference in your life. Have questions in your mind and in your heart as you exercise faith in the Lord to formulate and consider those questions, and as you actively listen by the power of the Holy Ghost, you will receive the answers that you need. Elder David A. Bednar, Facebook video, March 31, 2022.
14: Immunity and a safe harbor. In the doctrines of the Church, faith and the quest for knowledge are not inconsistent. They are compatible and complementary. Today, at Brigham Young University, I discussed some of the doctrines and initiatives that have been provided by presidents of The Church of Jesus Christ of Latter-day Saints over the last 100 years. The doctrines I chose to discuss are significant in that they provide an immunity to protect against specific challenges and evils, not only for the times the revelations were received, but also to protect future generations. For example, in 1922, Heber J. Grant was the prophet and president of the church. One principle he continually emphasized was the word of wisdom. President Grant was inspired during his service as the prophet to make compliance with the word of wisdom a requirement for receiving a temple recommend. He also was noted for continuing to teach the principles of the word of wisdom over the many years he served. We live in a day when many people say they follow the science in health matters. The terrible health results from both smoking and alcohol use are now clearly established by science. I am grateful that prophetic revelations and declarations have provided both immunity and a safe harbor for faithful members of the church. Adherence to prophetic revelation from the Lord's called prophet has brought safety and peace. Elder Quentin L. Cook, Facebook, August 16, 2022.
15: Joseph Smith's role in leading us to Jesus Christ. I was honored to represent The Church of Jesus Christ of Latter-day Saints yesterday at the World Peace Dome in Pune, India, as a statue of the prophet Joseph Smith was added to this majestic hall built to promote world peace. We acknowledge Joseph Smith's continuing influence for good in the world, the revelations he brought forth, his example of sacrifice and service, and his devotion to and witness of the living God. Though we revere Joseph Smith as a prophet, unquestionably the most notable statue for me and for all members of the restored Church of Jesus Christ is the statue of the Savior Jesus Christ that stands in this dome. In 1820, young Joseph sought solitude in a grove of trees near his home to pray for answers. While calling upon God, he saw two glorious persons, God the Father and his Son Jesus Christ, standing above him in the air in a pillar of light. They spoke to Joseph and told him that the fullness of the gospel would be restored to earth through him in the future. We have ever since referred to this incomparable theophany as the first vision, and it is foundational to all that has followed in God's unfolding plan for the redemption of all of us, his children. As a special witness of the name of Jesus Christ, I attest that he is the central figure who makes God's plan of redemption possible for each of us. Elder D. Todd Christofferson, Facebook, November 23, 2022.
14: 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The answer to this question will shape your future and your eternal destiny. Will you largely be influenced by virtuous, motivating, righteous, insightful, and spiritually sensitive voices? Or will you be influenced more by negative, complaining, flattering, cynical, and carnal voices? Listen to those who truly love you and honestly want you to have eternal life in the presence of God. Listen to the words of the Lord's prophet and apostles. Listen to the voice of the Holy Spirit. Listen to the words of Jesus Christ by studying his words and putting his commandments in your heart. I give you my promise that as you continually listen to the voices of truth, you will remain spiritually safe and become even more than you are today. Elder Neil L. Anderson, Facebook, April 14th, 2022.
15: The decision to always follow the living prophet. Melanie and I loved speaking with missionaries in a broadcast to missionary training centers around the globe recently. The message and promise I gave to those missionaries extend to each of us. If we follow the Lord's called prophet, we will be brought closer to the Savior and know that He is the living Christ. The decision to always follow the living prophet has influenced my life and my family's lives more than any other decision.

0: this message during a live devotional with young Latter-day Saints in the Africa and South Central areas. As we answered questions from these individuals, I picture the faces of those asking. I know that the Lord is aware of each of our struggles and questions and wants to help us find peace. Elder Ronald A. Rasband, Facebook, November 19, 2021.
1: Learning how to walk with the Lord. Truly, there is no greater, more thrilling, and more soul-ennobling challenge than learning how to walk with the Lord, and simultaneously receiving the magnificent blessing of having Him walk with us. Please consider the following as you continue to learn to walk with the Lord. First, ask God for inspiration on how to balance your busy schedule so you can spend time studying the Book of Mormon, another testament of Jesus Christ, regularly. The truths of the Gospel of Jesus Christ are taught most clearly and powerfully in the Book of Mormon. Second, spend more time with the Lord in His temples. Temples are literally houses of the Lord, and when we are there, we can feel a distinct impression that we have left the lone and dreary world behind. Third, follow the words of our living prophets. As you walk with and listen to Latter-day prophets and apostles, you will find yourself walking more with Jesus. Jesus Christ lives, and His perfect love is extended to all who come unto Him. He is always near, patiently waiting for us when we're weary by the way, and forever walking with us wherever we may be. Elder Ulysses Suarez, Facebook, December 8, 2022.
0: Vessels to Share Living Water. I love General Conference. For me, General Conference is one of the greatest manifestations of the living water that the Savior offers us. As the Saturday morning sessions opens, I feel like the Samaritan woman at the well, who, when the Savior offered her living water, replied, "Sir, give me this water, that I thirst not." As the tabernacle choir sings and testimonies of the living Christ are declared, I feel like a sponge submerged in life-giving water, wanting to absorb the messages that the loving Heavenly Father has for me. What does He want me to understand? What would He have me do? I'm deeply grateful for the countless prayerful hours that the prophets and apostles and other church leaders spend so that they can be vessels to share the living water that our parched souls are seeking. Whosoever drinketh of the water that I shall give him shall never thirst, but the water that I shall give him shall be in him a well of water springing up into everlasting life. President Susan H. Porter, Facebook, March 31, 2023.
1: An extension of Heavenly Father's love for us. Sister Amy A. Wright, Sister Tracy Y. Browning, and I had the sacred privilege of being set apart by the First Presidency a few weeks ago. When we walked into the room, President Nelson shook each person's hand and took a moment to look deeply into our eyes. My son, who was with me, told me later how he felt deep love and warmth as he shook President Nelson's hand. I know that President Nelson feels that love for each member of the church. It is an extension of the love our Heavenly Father feels for us. This weekend at General Conference, we will hear messages of love and hope from our dear prophet, as well as so many other inspired and dedicated leaders who love you and love the Lord. Will you please join me in listening? President Susan H. Porter, Facebook, September 30th, 2022.
2: Gathered to hear what the Lord would teach us. I love General Conference. For me, it has always been a time to gather with our family to listen to what the Lord would teach us through His prophets and other leaders. It brings a special feeling to know that people all over the world are gathering at the same time to listen to a prophet's voice. I also love the story of King Benjamin, a prophet and king in the Book of Mormon, when he called his people to gather to the temple to listen to his teachings before he died. The scriptures say they all came and pitched their tents round about, every man according to his family, with their tent doors toward the temple so they could stay in their tents and hear what the Lord would teach them through the words of their prophet. Such a great multitude gathered that a tower was built so they could better hear King Benjamin's words. But even so, some still couldn't hear him, so he instructed that his words should be written down and sent to those who were not within the sound of his voice. We do a similar thing today. Every 6 months, our prophet calls us to gather to hear what the Lord would teach us through his

0: servants. Relatively few are able to physically gather where the prophet and other leaders are speaking. But because of the blessing of modern technology, most of us are able to gather in our own homes to watch or listen to the prophet's voice. And then, just as in King Benjamin's time, all those teachings are written in our own language and sent to us so that we have them to study and remember. What a blessing to be able to listen to a prophet's voice and hear the word of God. Sister J. Annette Dennis, Facebook, April 2nd, 2023.
1: Directing our vision to the Heavenly Father and Jesus Christ. An image that will forever live in my memory took place during the October 22 General Conference. I had the privilege of sitting almost directly behind the pulpit. This gave me a unique vantage point to look out and watch as words from the speakers were reflected on the faces of those listening. At the end of the Sunday afternoon session, our beloved prophet, President Russell M. Nelson, was speaking, and it was obvious that every single person in the conference center was riveted by him. Then all of a sudden, almost as if orchestrated by a conductor, half of the congregation turned their view upward and to the right, while the other half tuned their view upward and to the left. It was an unsettling feeling at first to see that no one was looking at the prophet anymore. Why? Because he had directed their attention to two large screens depicting Jesus Christ's visit to ancient America. He had directed their vision to Jesus Christ. The profound significance of this image was not lost on me. The role of a prophet, seer, and revelator is always to direct our vision upward, to Heavenly Father and Jesus Christ. I testify that the Church of Jesus Christ of Latter-day Saints is Jesus Christ's church, and President Russell M. Nelson is Jesus Christ's prophet. Follow the prophet. He knows the way. Sister Amy A. Wright, Facebook, March 29, 2023.
0: Supporting doctrines and truths taught by prophets. How many of you remember those school worksheets that would have you draw lines that match the relationship between pictures, peoples, or objects listed across two columns? Maybe in one column you'd find a picture of a vase, and in the next column would be found an image of a flower. Drawing a line connecting the two illustrated the relationship between them. These activities were meant to help learners recognize a correspondence, affinity, or congruity between things. On a recent ministry assignment in Lithuania, this exercise from my early school days came to my mind when a thoughtful missionary serving there asked about how I prepare myself for General Conference. I described that as General Conference approached, I focused my study very closely on the messages given by the First Presidency and the Quorum of the 12 Apostles. And I feel quite confident doing so because I recognize that all the surrounding messages given by general authorities and general officers supported doctrines and truths taught by prophets, seers, and revelators. As I studied those talks throughout the year, I felt as though I could figuratively draw lines from the messages from these church leaders to those talks given by the First Presidency and the Quorum of the 12. And as General Conference draws near, my narrowed study of the words of the prophets provides me with fertile ground on which to plant the additional teachings I will receive next. Sister Tracy Y. Browning, Facebook, March 30th, 2023.
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3: I needed to serve her. By Chantel Johnson, Wyoming, USA. My Relief Society president taught me that through service, we truly become connected. When I was pregnant with my youngest child, Margaret Blackburn served as our Ward Relief Society president. We knew each other only from the little time we shared during meetings at church. After I delivered my baby, women brought meals that first week, including Margaret, who was older and frail. I was grateful because I had no energy or desire to plan a meal, cook, or shop for ingredients, let alone all three. After that first week, Margaret continued to bring meals. Whether they were home-cooked meals or leftovers from a ward activity, it didn't matter to me. It was almost as if she knew that, more than I needed someone to hold my baby or clean my home, I needed the blessing of not having to think about what was for dinner. A short while later, Margaret was released from her calling because of failing health. I didn't know it at the time, but she had been diagnosed with terminal cancer. Once I learned of her diagnosis, I knew what I needed to do. I needed to serve her. Not because I owed it to her or needed to repay her kindness, rather because of her service to me. I had grown to love her. Margaret had taught me that through service, we truly become connected. When I thought of this incredible woman, my heart ached to think of her pushing a vacuum or sweeping her kitchen floor. So each week, I began visiting her and cleaning her home. One day while driving home afterward, I became overwhelmed with gratitude that Heavenly Father had orchestrated these charitable opportunities. If Margaret had not served me so diligently, I probably would not have been comfortable making regular visits to her home. I came to cherish that time with her. God knew that by sending her to me in my time of need, the path would be paved for me to serve her in her time of need. My eyes filled with tears as I realized how perfectly these inspirations and service opportunities had forever linked us.
4: Peace, be still, calming our storms. The Lord's miracles showed that sometimes He calms the storm, and sometimes He calms the sailor. By Stephen Turcotte, Physics Faculty, Brigham Young University, Idaho. Each of us are affected by storms or trials at different stages of our lives. The nature and duration of these storms vary and are unique to our circumstances. Often these challenges take us by surprise. As much as we try to prepare for the storms of life, we often find that we don't have the power within us to calm them. The ministry and miracles of Jesus Christ offer us hope that we can have help as we face these storms. The Savior performed two of these miracles on the Sea of Galilee. In both cases, the Savior and his apostles were crossing the sea at night in the midst of severe storms. A careful study of the spiritual and physical aspects of these two miracles can teach us some important lessons about the Savior's power to help us weather our own storms. Sometimes he calms the storm. The miracle, Mark chapter 4, verses 35 through 41. Mark tells us that the first of these two miracles took place after Jesus had spent a good portion of the day teaching the multitude by the Sea of Galilee. The multitude sat on a hill overlooking the sea, and the Savior sat in a boat. In the evening, the Savior and his apostles boarded a boat to cross to the eastern side of the sea. Soon, however, the boat was engulfed in a severe storm. While the Savior was sleeping peacefully, his disciples worked desperately to preserve their lives. The winds and high waves threatened to sink the ship. Finally, in desperation, the apostles awoke the Savior with their anguished words, "Master, carest thou not that we perish?" Then the great miracle. And here the wind ceased, and there was a great calm. And he said unto them, "Why are ye so fearful? How is it that ye have no faith?" The physics. The unique geography of the Sea of Galilee makes it susceptible to windstorms. At 13 miles long and 8 miles wide, the sea sits at an elevation of 690 feet below sea level, with hills surrounding it. Some of the hills soar as high as 2,000 feet above the sea. In the evening, the warm, moist air above the water will often rise, while cooler air from the hills rapidly descends, creating high wind speeds at the water's surface. In addition, the Sea of Galilee is relatively shallow, with a maximum depth of 250 feet, which tends to produce larger waves when wind speeds are high. Although advances have been made in modeling and predicting storms, humans do not have the capability to control them. Only over the past century have we learned how we can affect both weather and climate. Cloud seeding has been used to initiate precipitation, and there is evidence that urban environments and pollution can alter local and global climate. However, the ability to end a storm, especially in so short a time, is beyond human capabilities. Wind results from spatial variations in temperature and pressure. A windstorm will end only when the temperature and pressure are in equilibrium. The lessons. One lesson I have learned from this miracle is that the Savior has power over the elements. It was the Savior who created the land, waters, atmosphere, and everything on the earth. In the creation, he had the power to command the elements, and they obeyed. The miracle of calming the storm demonstrated that he had this same power during his mortal ministry. I believe that the Savior was teaching about the saving and protecting power he has. The winds of evil can cause all sorts of tumultuous waves in our lives. As we look to the Savior, we can be protected from evil and its effects. We can be saved from spiritual destruction. The Savior truly has the power to calm the storms in our lives. Sometimes the storms are calmed quickly, and other times we have to endure the storms for a season. But remember that similar winds can cause greater waves on shallow water compared with deep water. As we deepen our faith in the Savior, we will find we are less affected by spiritual winds and waves that would have once threatened to overwhelm us. Sometimes he calms the sailor. The miracle. When a large multitude followed the Savior to a secluded area, he taught them and then miraculously fed them. In the evening, he sent the disciples out on a boat to go ahead of him across the sea. He dispersed the multitude, and then he went up a nearby hill to pray. There was a strong headwind on the sea, and the disciples had made little progress. Later that night, the Savior chose to meet up with them in a miraculous way, by walking on the water. When Peter saw him, he wanted to leave the comparative safety of the boat to emulate the Savior and walk on water. Peter was initially successful, but when fear took over, he began to sink, until the Savior rescued him. The physics. One of the physical implications of this miracle is that the Savior's understanding of gravity, fluid dynamics, and other principles of physics is on a level far above our own. Our scientific understanding of gravity, for example, has developed over time. In the 1600s, Sir Isaac Newton mathematically described gravity as a force that acts between any two masses in the universe. The English scientist Henry Cavendish, at the end of the 18th century, demonstrated that there is a measurable force of gravity. The view of gravity as a force changed when Albert Einstein published his general theory of relativity in 1915. His explanation of gravity, which is now widely accepted, is that masses create a distortion of the fabric of both time and space. As our understanding of gravity has grown, we have applied that understanding in ways that have changed our perception of the limitations that gravity imposes upon us. For example, imagine what it would have been like to be one of the thousands in New York City along the Hudson River in 1909 as Wilbur Wright soared up into the sky and flew over the river and around the Statue of Liberty. The people of that day were in awe as Wilbur Wright seemed to defy gravity. They had witnessed a miracle, the miracle of flight. The lessons. The miracle of the Savior walking on the Sea of Galilee shows that we still have much to learn about gravity and other physical laws. There are so many things we don't completely understand. The Savior may also have been teaching his disciples then and now about his power to strengthen, lift, and enable. We all face the wind and waves of challenges in this life. As with Peter, so it is with us. Sometimes the storms are not abated, and the only way through them and on to our eternal destiny is to step out into the storm with a determined focus on the Savior. We have to have faith in the Savior's enabling power to help us overcome our own fears and limitations. This is an important theme that weaves through both of these miracles. There are so many lessons from these miracles that will help and inspire us as we progress along our own journey. The miracles of the Savior stand as a great witness of his divinity, his intelligence, and his great atoning sacrifice for each of us. Through his power, we can have peace when the waves threaten to engulf us, and we can have confidence that he will lift us to a higher realm in the kingdom of our Father. He truly has the power to calm the storms, as well as the sailors. Read by Wes Nelson.
5: Losing the faith that I had always had was a slow process. You don't realize what you've lost until much further down the road.
6: Is grace finding your purpose in life? Does faith matter?
5: When I was younger, my parents taught me to love God and to follow him. I wanted to do everything that was right because I loved God, but also because I wanted to be a good son. I even had cousins who would tease me because I was so good. But about the age of 14, that was kind of a turning point for me. It went from being maybe my belief in God because my parents believed to me really believing. That's when I really started to develop my own relationship with God. I felt that he was there. I felt that he loved me. This is what motivated me to be a good person. When I was 19, I went to serve a church mission, teaching people about the gospel of Jesus Christ. I got home, went to college, and basically just picked up where I'd left off. Reading the scriptures, praying, serving people, that was just life as I knew it. I did this for a few years. Then it just started to become old. I felt like I had done it all. I'd figured it out. I'd been reading my scriptures forever and saying my prayers that I didn't need to anymore. I saw people who were not following God's commandments as we know them, and yet they had more money. They were dating the girls that I wanted to date. It seemed like their life was better. I thought, well, maybe what I'm doing is wrong. Maybe I need to change the way I go about this. You live according to God's plan for so long, thinking you'll get X. And when you get Y, you say, well, that's not what I signed up for. You start to think that you deserve more, and you look outside and you see all these other people who aren't doing what you think is right or what you think God has asked them to do, and yet they seem to be getting all these blessings. And so that, in combination with doubting and thinking that, you know, I'd figured it out, that I was smarter than the scriptures and all the prophets and all the direction that comes by reading the scriptures, I thought that I was the exception to the rule. I became cynical about everything religious. If you cannot measure it, it must not be true. So the feelings that I had had, where I had felt God in my life, of love and joy, I must just be creating it in my mind or something. I started to become cynical about all the problems that are in this world, wars and disease, natural disasters, and started to, in a way, point the finger at God and say, where are you? Because of all this pain and suffering that exists, maybe that means that God doesn't exist. I left my family and the culture that I had grown up in, and I moved to Seattle. I was excited to explore another lifestyle, to explore a lifestyle outside of the faith that I had been raised in. I started actively pursuing other groups, looking for maybe another way of life that was outside of God's way, that brought more happiness. And quite honestly, I thought that I would find more happiness. I had a great job. I was making tons of money. I could do whatever I wanted. It's almost easier to not believe in God because you don't have to think about an afterlife. You don't have to think about moral clarity or any of these rights and wrongs. This is just life, and whatever happens in life is life, and you die and there's nothing after. There reaches a point where you start to think about some of these deeper questions about life. For me, having a family has always been one of the most important things that I wanted to do. And as I started to think more about, well, when I have kids, how am I going to raise them? Do I raise them with a belief in God? Do I not? I mean, what am I going to do? In these moments, I started to feel what I had felt before. And for the first time in a long time, something triggered inside of me. I felt something that I hadn't felt in a long time. I felt the Spirit, and I felt the Spirit tell me that what I was doing wasn't right. And I got a glimpse of what I once was, and I realized what I had to become again. And so that was really the turning point for me. The feelings, the experiences, the emotions that I had felt was more than just a chemical reaction that's being triggered in my body. No matter how illogical it may sound, there is a God, an all-powerful, all-knowing God. Once I recognized the wrongs that I had made, the things that I had to make right, I also understood that there was no way that I could return to God without a Savior, and that because he had suffered for my sins, that he made it possible for me to become clean and to wipe away those wrongs, to take those sins away. I couldn't do it on my own, that I needed him. Despite the mistakes I had made, the wrong turns I had taken, and the faith that I had abandoned, my Savior was there with open arms, ready and willing to help me back. He was there to lift me up when I needed him most.
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7: Young Adults, Three Ways to Endure Life and Enjoy It, by Emma Hebertson, Church Magazines. Heavenly Father wants us to find joy in the life we've been given. When was the last time you were truly happy? Was that question hard to answer? During challenging times, we might get so entrenched in our trials that we can't really recall what joy feels like. As Sister Reina I. Aburto, former second counselor in the Relief Society General Presidency, described it, "Black clouds may form in our lives, which can blind us to God's light and even cause us to question if that light exists for us anymore. For many of us young adults, life can sometimes feel like something to just endure, something to struggle through until we finally receive those blessings we're promised. What we sometimes forget is that it's also something to enjoy. The blessing of eternal happiness can start now. Here are a few ways we can reignite light and joy in our lives. Remember the simple truths. Instead of training our eyes to see in the darkness, we can search for the rays of light that the gospel of Jesus Christ brings to our life. President Russell M. Nelson has reminded us that joy comes from and because of Jesus Christ. He is the source of all joy. When you are struggling to find light in your life, turning to Jesus Christ should always be the first step. You can also ask Heavenly Father to help you remember the significance of your divine identity. Elder Gary B. Sabin of the 70 taught, "It is crucial to our happiness that we remember that we are sons and daughters of a loving Heavenly Father. Truly knowing that God is aware of you and wants the best for you can light up your life. Despite the challenges you face, remembering these basic principles of the gospel can help you invite the Savior's light into your life. Find what brings you happiness. Sometimes it can be hard to remember that our happiness doesn't always look the same as everyone else's. In fact, as young adults, it's hard not to compare our lives to those around us. But remember that you have control over your own happiness. Ask yourself what makes you happy, what makes you smile. As then-President Dieter F. Uchtdorf suggested when he was second counselor in the first presidency, reduce the rush and take a little extra time to get to know yourself better. Look for the beauty in the little things. Take a walk, visit the temple, sign up for a service project, find a new hobby, or pick up where you left off on an old one." Elder Richard G. Scott of the Quorum of the 12 Apostles once spoke of how creativity can illuminate our lives. Select something like music, dance, sculpture, or poetry. Being creative will help you enjoy life. It engenders a spirit of gratitude. It develops latent talent, sharpens your capacity to reason, to act, and to find purpose in life. It dispels loneliness and heartache. It gives a renewal, a spark of enthusiasm, and zest for life. Finding what fills your heart with happiness can help reignite the light in your life when you're in a rut. Focus on what matters most. If life gets too overwhelming and you feel like it's taking all your energy to just get through each day, take a moment of stillness to focus on what matters most. To do so, President Uchtdorf suggested that we simplify our lives a little. Refocus your life on Heavenly Father's love and the beautiful gift of Christ's atonement. Prioritize your relationships with your family, friends, and yourself. Fight the negative with positive, the darkness with the light of Jesus Christ and His gospel. As President Nelson encouraged us, let us not just endure this current season, let us embrace the future with faith. While enduring the hardships of life, learn to enjoy the beauty of it as well. The eternal happiness that the gospel promises does not start sometime in the future. It starts now. This voice was created using artificial intelligence.
4: 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President Russell M. Nelson taught, the gift of our physical bodies is a transcendent miracle. 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They are temples for our spirits and for the Holy Spirit. 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Is my body my own or God's? See 1 Corinthians chapter 6 verse 20. President Nelson gave this advice. 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Discussion. 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
8: Who Hit My Son? By Sandra Beatty, Ontario, Canada. I envisioned myself yelling at the person who had hit my son, but then I came face to face with the driver. I had just dropped off my daughter at a friend's house when I received a call from my husband, Jonathan. He told me that our 11-year-old son, Aiden, had been hit by a car while he and Jonathan were crossing the street. The driver had made a left turn in front of Jonathan and didn't see Aiden on his bike. The driver hit the front of Aiden's bike. He flew up into the air, still holding onto the bike, and hit his head on the side of the car when he came down. Then he landed on the road with his bike on top of him. Thankfully, he was wearing a helmet. The driver and several other people stopped to help while Jonathan called for an ambulance. My mind and emotions suddenly went into a frenzy. I sped toward the intersection where the accident had occurred, hoping to catch the ambulance so I could be with Aiden. Thoughts of lashing out at the driver raced through my mind. What on earth was the driver thinking? I thought. Were they drunk? Were they on their phone? I was furious and beyond worried. I had no idea how badly Aiden was hurt. When I arrived at the scene, the ambulance had already left. Only a couple of police cars and a car parked on the side of the road remained at the scene. A distressed-looking woman stood next to the car. I approached her and asked, "Did you see who hit my son?" She quietly said, "I did." I envisioned myself yelling at the careless person who had hit my son, but when I came face to face with the driver, the negativity disappeared. I found myself crying and hugging her. She apologized, and I told her that everything would be okay. I found out later that those were the exact words Aiden had said to her before the police arrived. In the end, Aiden made it through with only some scrapes and bruises. I am grateful that at that pivotal moment, our loving Heavenly Father blessed me with the strength to extend forgiveness instead of hate, even when I didn't ask Him to. I know He is aware of us and always offers us His help. End of the article, Who Hit My Son? Read by Rena Nelson.
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17: If we take a second to look around, we'll notice patterns everywhere. We can find them in nature and throughout history. Patterns can teach us about life and how things are created. They can even teach us about God and how God teaches us. Throughout time, God has followed a pattern to give us guidance and direction. He does this through prophets. Prophets are like a spokesperson for God, someone who receives the authority to act in His name and share His teachings with the world. You've probably read about prophets from the past, like Noah, Abraham, and Moses, who were called by God for a specific time in history to teach and guide His children. So, what do prophets teach exactly? They teach us how to find happiness, how to be a good person. Prophets teach us how to keep our families safe and strong. But the main role of a prophet is to teach and testify of Jesus Christ and show us how we can better follow Him. Just as He did before, today, God continues to follow a pattern of providing us with guidance and direction through prophets. These prophets are for us, for our world, with all its opportunities and challenges. Times certainly have changed, but the way God works hasn't. He still works through a pattern of calling prophets.
18: 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Once I read the Book of Mormon for myself, I knew it was true that Joseph Smith was a prophet and servant of God.
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20: 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This lecture is Mary Fielding Smith, Daughter, Woman of Faith, Mother, presented by Audrey Godfrey.
21: Welcome to the Church History Library's Men and Women of Faith lecture series. Tonight's lecture is entitled Mary Fielding Smith, Daughter, Woman of Faith, Mother, and our presenter is Audrey M. Godfrey. My name is Deborah Xavier, and I'm the Marketing Communications Specialist for the Church History Department. Audrey M. Godfrey grew up in North Ogden, Utah, on a fruit farm with two brothers and three sisters. She remembers writing at an early age, usually under the trees of a nearby orchard. She is a graduate of Weber College and Utah State University with degrees in English and history. Married to Kenneth W. Godfrey, they have four outstanding boys and one amazing daughter, and 18 grandchildren and great-grandchildren. I bet they're outstanding and amazing also. Her published writings include subjects such as the arrival of the sewing machine in Utah, the settlement of the Muddy Mission through the eyes of a woman, how Utah celebrated statehood, and a thesis on the social life of Camp Floyd near Fairfield, Utah. Welcome, Audrey.
1: Good evening. It's a pleasure to be here with you and to share some research that I've been doing for 3 months now, and my husband's going to be glad that I'm over with it. But it's been very interesting. And so I'll plunge in. Her life shortened by hard work and illness, Mary Fielding Smith, widow of Hiram Smith, spent her final days in the care of Heber C. Kimball's family, trying to recover from pneumonia. She became ill at a public function, and wishing to spare her children from her illness, she sought Heber's help, whom she had been sealed to for time on January 15, 1846, in the Nauvoo Temple. Mary had lived a full, sometimes difficult, but faith-filled life, which began in the English village of Honadon, where her father, John Fielding, a tenant farmer, also preached the gospel of Methodism, and his wife, Rachel Fielding, led the prayers of the local women. The family formerly lived in Halifax, Yorkshire, England, but moved to the property of a relative to take care of it. Mary was the sixth child in a family of 10 children, 6 boys and 3 girls. Their mother, Rachel, John's second wife, was well-educated but not of a mind to live in the country. Mary's older sister, Anne, recalled that Rachel was overwhelmed with rural life, but put her mind to making the best of her circumstances and became an excellent farm wife. Mary received a formal education, probably from her mother, who taught her literature, art, and music. She also trained Mary in the basics of homemaking. Mary earned her own way in her 20s and 30s and learned how to manage her money. This experience later assisted her in America. Her siblings, Mercy and Joseph, immigrated to Canada in March 1832. Mary wrote to them that the family situation in England had deteriorated. The dealings of the Almighty toward us as a family have indeed been very mysterious. I have at times been led to doubt whether his hand can have been in all the changes that has taken place. Mary hoped to join her siblings, but had been unable thus far to find the means to do so. As a young lady, Mary received proposals of marriage, but refused and remained single. Finally finding the means to emigrate, she joined her siblings in 1834. After her arrival, the Fieldings attended a meeting where Parley P. Pratt preached on new revelation and the restoration of the gospel. The Fieldings believed his message and were baptized in a stream called Black Creek. Off the occasion, Pratt wrote, "We baptized Brother Joseph Fielding and his 2 amiable and intelligent sisters, for such they proved to be." While in Canada, Mercy fell in love with another convert, Robert Blachel Thompson, who later became a close friend and personal secretary to the prophet. Following their marriage on June 4, 1837, the newlyweds and Joseph and Mary desired to gather with the saints in Kirtland. Upon the sisters' arrival there, they were described as those lovely English girls. Of Mary, she was beautiful to look upon, and of them both, they were trim, straight, dark-haired, and dark-eyed, with delicate blooming cheeks and finely molded graceful figures, clad in dainty silks of modern grace. They were the observed of the observers. Their refined and stately ways made them a shining mark in Kirtland society. Robert and Mercy were subsequently called back to Canada on a mission, and Joseph responded to a call to preach in England, thus leaving Mary alone. Mary found friendship and board with Valette Kimball, wife of Heber C. Kimball, who was also serving a mission in England, and they became lifelong friends. Mary later referred to Sister Kimball as a Christian old friend who gave her counsel and treated her as she would a sister. Occasionally, the two ate dinner with Joseph and Emma Smith and other church leaders and women who also became their friends. Through this association, she developed a firm belief in the prophet's leadership. To support herself, in the fall of 1837, she wrote, "I live next house to Brother Humphrey. They are hourly expecting an increase of family. I teach little Maria to read." It was usual that while she was employed as a caregiver to children, she made time to do needlework for the mother. She also visited friends as an act of kindness, where in turn she was made as comfortable as I can be out of a home of my own. During the summer and fall of 1837, Mary experienced many trials and hardships, as well as anxiety and loneliness. She missed her sister. There was apostasy in Kirtland, and she became nostalgic for her life in England. In a letter to Mercy and Robert, she warned them that if they planned to return to Kirtland in the fall of 1837, they might want to reconsider. There was apostasy and upheaval in the church, as well as a lack of jobs, and her own work would end soon. Mary relied on the scriptures to find solace. She took comfort in the Psalms as a girl and later received courage and support in them. Letters also became a way to communicate with her loved ones, and without these letters, some of her history would be lost. Her letters are filled with the proceedings of church meetings. She, in essence, took minutes of the proceedings and declared over and over her religious fervor. When others wanted to know what was preached, they came to Mary, who would check her notes. For instance, after a meeting in the temple where Parley P. Pratt spoke out against church leaders, her meticulous reporting of apostasy caused Orson Pratt, Parley's brother, and Warren Parrish to come with pen and paper and took down all the particulars from my mouth, as they had heard so many reports and wanted to know the truth. So that says something about her recording of it. This was an era of letter writing. In her study of correspondence in America, an honor student stated that people of this period relied on letters to not only communicate with each other, but to conduct business. So important were letters that some individuals bought books that taught them the rules and guidelines of proper correspondence. But it is clear that Mary needed no help with her letters. They were lengthy, full of news and expressions of her faith. At age 36, with no possibilities for marriage and someone to provide for her, Mary found a teaching school for a month. After this employment ended, the Dorth family, relatives of Joseph and Hiram Smith on their mother's side, hired her to take care of their children who had attended her school. The recompense of board and an unnamed amount of money would help her with her expenses. So far, she had managed rather well without her sister and brother to give her familial support. But things were about to change her life drastically. After a special conference in 1837, harmony prevailed again in Kirtland. So the prophet determined church leaders should visit the saints in far west Missouri. His brother Hiram's wife, Jerusha, was near confinement. But the prophet urged Hiram to accompany him and other leaders to Missouri. Hiram felt uneasy in doing so and asked his brother Don Carlos to watch over the family. The group arrived at their destination on October 30th, 1837. However, soon after, Hiram received word via a letter from another brother, Samuel, that Jerusha had passed away. Samuel wrote, "She died this evening about 9:30. She was delivered of a daughter on the 7th or 8th of the month. She has been low ever since. I called the family together. Jerusha told the children to tell their father that the Lord had taken their mother and left them for you to take care of." In an accompanying note, Don Carlos assured him that he would look after the children until his return. Hiram was distraught and left for home immediately. The slowness of his return journey must have seemed endless. His concern for his children, a sense of the loss of a companion who had been his first love, his helpmeet, and his strength for many years, no doubt filled his thoughts. What was he to do? His responsibility to assist Joseph caused him to wonder how he could continue to serve. Concerned for Hiram, Joseph quickly followed him back to Kirtland to give him counsel and comfort. He told him to marry immediately to give his children a mother and to free him to continue his church duties. He suggested a friend, Mary Fielding. After some thought, Hiram asked Mary to be his wife, and I'm condensing this. There's been time in between here. Mary was not unaware of Hiram. She described the Smith family seated in the upper stand. Joseph and Hiram I know best and love much. She often mentioned him in her letters as she observed him in meetings where he wept at times. After hearing him speak, she once said, "He reminded me of some of the Nephite preachers of old when he assured us with great energy that from that hour the church should begin to rise." Still, Mary must have been uneasy to take on the responsibility of being a stepmother. In a letter discussing marriage written while she was still in England, she declared, "It is a strong impression made upon my mind by the advice of my dear parent never to enter into the important and responsible situation of stepmother." However, she also recalled the words of her patriarchal blessing given by Joseph Smith Sr. after she arrived in Kirtland. He told her, "Thou shalt have all the righteous desires of thy heart. The Lord is willing that thou shouldst have a companion in life, a man after thine own heart. Thy children shall be blessed of the Lord." And so, with some reluctance, she told Hiram, "I will set a proxy for your wife that is dead, and I will be sealed to you for eternity myself, for I never had any other husband. I love you, and I do not want to be separated from you, nor be forever alone in the world to come." They were married on December 24th, 1837. And what of Hiram? With Jerusha only a few weeks dead and still mourning her, he stated, "It was not because I had any less love or regard for Jerusha that I married so soon, but it was for the sake of my children." He needed a wife who was religious, a faithful church member, and one who could teach his children as she had taught others. And here was Mary, who had lived the single life for many years, agreeing to instant motherhood. Luckily, Hannah Grinnells, who Hiram and Jerusha had employed to help in the home, would continue to stay. Mary would also have to learn to live with extended members of the household. Hiram had a propensity for taking in those in need. So additional inhabitants of the home were George Mills, a blind former soldier, Margaret Bryson, and a young woman, Jane Wilson, who was plagued with fits. Mary certainly had her hands full, but she would find how helpful these adults would be. First, she must learn to be a mother to sad, mourning children who miss their mother. Mary found motherhood much different from caring for other people's children. One can imagine those first days and months of adjustment. Of the children, only Levina was old enough to help her much with the household, but Mary taught the children tasks they could perform and expected them to help her. In 1838, pregnant with their first child, Hiram and Mary moved with other church members, including Mercy and Robert, to Far West Missouri in early March. Though still weak, Mary set to work making the family's almost completed new home comfortable for them. Here there would only be her touch in arranging the furniture and managing the household. Hiram spent a great deal of time visiting the saints in various settlements in the state. Mary enjoyed the several months of caring for the family and her home, but difficulties with the Missourians arose and life became more worrisome. By October 30th, with Mary due to deliver soon and members of the family ill, Missouri militiamen came for Hiram. He pleaded with them to allow him to stay and care for his loved ones, but not caring about anything but arresting Hiram, they did so. For the next 5.5 months, Hiram suffered in jail. Mary was delivered of their first child on November 13th, 1838. With the help of Phoebe Angel, known as Mother Angel, because of her service as a midwife and nurse. Hiram's father sent word to his son that the baby was born and asked what name should be given. Hiram responded that at 8 days old, the child should be blessed and given the name of Joseph after his brother and Fielding after Mary's brother Joseph. Mary, still too weak from birth, asked Hannah Grinnells to dress the baby and place him in the arms of his grandfather to receive his blessing. With Mary's continued weakness, Mercy, whose own first child was just 3 months old, fed both babies. Granny Grinnells took charge of the children, and George Mills brought in wood and helped where he could. One day, however, men came to Mary's home and trashed it as they looked for weapons. Little Joseph escaped suffocation while hidden under a pile of clothes. Mary and Hannah, the children, and Mary's sister Mercy were terrified by the invasion. Misunderstanding her failure to write, in despair, Hiram wrote that even if she had no feelings for him as a husband, she could have sent some information concerning the little babe and the children that lay near his heart. Later, he wrote again and said if she had decided to forsake him, she should send word. Mary calmed his fears. She told him she could not bear the thought of his having any suspicion that he must be unacquainted with the principles of her heart. Should I forsake a bosom friend in the time of adversity and affliction, when all the sympathy and affection I am capable of feeling is called for to soothe and comfort? Finally, when little Joseph was 11 weeks old, Mary and the baby were placed in a wagon with quilts to warm them and traveled to Carthage Jail. Both Mercy and Don Carlos accompanied them. Many years later, Mercy remembered the difficult journey. The weather was extremely cold. We suffered much of the journey. We arrived at the prison in the evening. We were admitted and the doors closed upon us. The few hours together dispelled both Mary and Hiram's concerns for each other and solidified their relationship as they looked upon their firstborn child together. While Mary and Mercy visited the jail, an evacuation from Missouri began. Mercy recalled, "Shortly after our return to Far West, we had to leave our cold unfinished house and start in lumber wagons for Illinois, my sister again being placed on a bed in an afflicted state. This was about the middle of February, the weather extremely cold. I had still the care of both babies. Evidently, the whole Smith family traveled together in whatever conveyances they could find. Ruts and chuck holes bounced the occupants about as they traveled over the prairie toward Illinois. Mercy, too, did not have the benefit of a husband to help, as Robert had fled with other brethren into the wilderness to escape capture. As they reached Quincy, Illinois, Don Carlos took charge. We are trying to get a house and to get the family together. We shall do the best we can for them, and that which we consider to be most in accordance with Hiram's feelings. However, kind friends took Mary in and provided for her. She received good nourishing food and peaceful sleep uninterrupted by dreams of the terror she had experienced in Far West. A week later, Don Carlos wrote to his brothers in jail, "Hiram's children and Mother Grinnells are living at present with Father. They are all well. Mary has not got her health yet, but I think it increases slowly." Another missive from Edward Partridge concurred, "Brother Hiram's wife lives not far from me. I have been to see her a number of times. Her health was very poor when she arrived, but she has been getting better." Hiram again hoped for a letter from Mary. She wrote several times expressing her love for him, which either weren't delivered or they were returned to her. He wrote her twice more, pleading for word from her. In despair, she tried again. "My dear husband, I must beg you not to say no more about my having forsaken you. I again reassure you that such a thought never entered my heart. Don't, my dear, be uneasy about any of the children. They shall continue to receive all the care and attention I am capable of showing them until your return, and afterward it shall not be lessened." But this letter was sent back also. while she was on her way to Nauvoo. Finally, settled in with Hiram, Mary's health recovered, giving her the energy to create a home that suited her and Hiram and the family's needs. In a letter to her brother Joseph, she recalled, "I feel but little concerned about where I am if I can but keep my mind stayed upon God. For you know, in this there is perfect peace. I believe the Lord is overruling all things for good." They moved into the upper floor of the stone house near the boat landing, then to a home on the bluff in 1840. After unpacking their possessions, the business of homemaking filled her days and nights. On May 14, 1841, another daughter was added to the family and named Martha Ann. Mary taught the children to work and accomplish skills they would need. Martha Ann later remembered that as a child, her mother would measure off so much yarn that she had to knit before

together, Hiram providing copies of the Book of Mormon for the children. When they visited him in Liberty Jail, he gave Mary some copies of the Book of Mormon there for the children. And then later, in a letter, he wrote to Levina, "Be strong, search your book. You must try to read it through. You may have my small Book of Mormon. Pray for your father and the Lord help him to come home." Joseph recalled his mother taught them to pray and that all the children grew up faithful to the church. Martha Ann remembered her father as a loving, kind, affectionate father who indulged his children. He was seldom cheerful, but one day Mary made him a pair of pants of which he was very proud. Martha Ann said, "I saw him walk back and forth with his hands in his pockets, obviously happy with his new clothes." In 1841, Mercy's husband, Robert Thompson, died. 2 years later, the prophet told her she should not stay single and lonely, and this was precipitated by Robert appearing to him with such power that it made him tremble. So Joseph sealed Mercy to Hiram for time and suggested that Hiram build a room onto his house for her, which he did, and there she remained with her daughter as his wife until he died. Even 5 years into their marriage, Mary struggled with her husband's perception of her as a stepmother. Called as church patriarch and holding other positions, Hiram sometimes spent months away from the family on church assignments. In a letter in March 1842, Mary wrote to him about farm-related concerns and business dealings she thought that Hiram should know. She closed this portion of the letter with, "I remain your faithful companion and friend, but an unhappy stepmother." Then she added several heart-rending paragraphs. "I feel as though I could not close my letter without telling you how hard I feel it is to bear to have my character scandalized and published round the neighborhood as an oppressive stepmother to your children and from your own mouth. I had supposed that you were tolerably well satisfied with me as a mother. But after taking upon myself such a task, purely out of sympathy, and for so long doing everything in my power and that conscientiously for their comfort, both in your absence and in your presence, it gives me the very worst kind of feeling to hear you say that the children have no mother. I am not conscious of ever committing one act of oppression upon one of your children since I knew them, nor do I believe that my sister ever interfered with any member of your family, although her character is now branded with mine as being such as your children could not live with." This comment may have been prompted by her difficulties with Hiram's 15-year-old daughter, Levina, who was known to express herself loudly when something displeased her. Perhaps upset with Mary over being corrected, she told her father, who must have mentioned it to friends. Showing his commitment and love for Mary, and boy, he needed to do that after that letter. On May 29, 1843, Hiram married her for time, and she was sealed to him. This same day, Mary stood proxy as promised for Jerusha to be sealed to Hiram. As yet, the temple had not been built, and Joseph, fearing it would not be before he died, introduced the endowment to 9 men so they could officiate when the temple was finished. And so this was the way they were able to do the work. Though he had been on the city council and later served as a vice mayor, Hiram was also the assistant president of the church. Using his authority and love for Mary, Hiram gave his support when Mary and Mercy decided to collect pennies from the sisters of the church to pay for windows in the new temple arising in Nauvoo. The women of the city were aware of the significance of the temple and followed the progress of its construction, writing about it in their journals. They had participated in spiritual manifestations in Kirtland, in the Kirtland temple, and looked forward to the same blessings again. Some sewed mittens for the laborers. Others fed the men. Sarah Granger Kimball's sewing group were among the sewers, as Relief Society women know. Mary and Mercy wished to start a drive to raise money for the construction. So in December 1843, they composed a letter inviting

inviting the British sisters to participate, and the two continents began a sort of competition. The Bolton England branch met regularly to raise their money, opening and closing their meetings with songs and prayer. A sum of $2,000 was eventually turned over to the Temple Fund. Later, the need for 200,000 shingles, nails, and glass arose, while Hiram was nursing an injured leg. He had much time to think about the earlier project, and on April 6, 1844, he spoke to the saint, saying, "I thought some time ago I would get up a small subscription so that the sisters might do something. I take the responsibility upon myself and again call upon the sisters." As before, they responded. At the April General Conference in 1844, Hiram urged the saints to accelerate the work on the temple and increase their offerings. He spoke of the proceeds raised by the penny drive and blessed the women for their contributions, saying, "You poor sisters shall have a seat in that house," meaning the temple. "I will stand on the top of the pulpit and proclaim to all what the sisters have done." As the temple arose, threats were made against the saints, specifically against the prophet and Hiram. On June 12th, the brothers were arrested for the destruction of the Expositor, an anti-Mormon newspaper. They were jailed but released under a habeas corpus order. They were arrested again on June 17 and released the same day. On June 20th, Hiram and Joseph met at daybreak on the town's outskirts to devise a plan to defend the town. Later in the day, the children most likely watched their fathers parade in full Nauvoo Legion uniform upon the banks of the Mississippi. That night, Joseph advised Hiram to take his family and leave the city, but he would not leave his brother. On June 22nd, Joseph thought if he and Hiram left the mobs would leave Nauvoo alone, since they were the ones that were the target of persecution. That evening, after arranging for the care of their loved ones, they proceeded to the river, stopping on the way at Hiram's home. Joseph tried to console Mary by telling her, "Mary, don't feel bad. The Lord will take care of you, and he will deliver us, but I do not know how." The brothers left, but returned later after Joseph received a letter from Emma asking him to come home. Little five-year-old Joseph saw his father and his uncle as they came back across the water, disembarked, and walked to the house. As they entered, Joseph lifted his nephew onto his lap while Hiram washed himself and packed some personal items. It was a time of sadness as the families realized what lay ahead. However, that evening they were able to see Levina married to Lauren Wapker and observe her happiness. During the early morning hours, Martha Ann, sick with the measles, watched her mother walk the floor. Finally, a knock came on the window, and a brother Grant told Mary that Hiram had been killed. In disbelief, she calmly responded, "It cannot be." But as she let him into the house, she fell back against the bureau and was placed in a chair. Later, after the bodies were cleaned up and lay in the mansion house, Mary took the children to see their father. When she reached her husband's body, she knelt down and clasped his head and turned his face to her. Finally, her sorrow burst out as she wailed, "Oh, Hiram, Hiram, have they shot you? Are you dead?" She drew him closer and kissed him as the children clung to her. Violence against the populace increased to the point that Brigham Young, now recognized as her leader, realized they would have to leave Nauvoo. He called for hastening the work on the temple, knowing that receiving the temple endowment would give the saints strength and a new dedication to the gospel to help them through the difficult time ahead. On December 10, 1845, Mercy and Mary were invited to come to the temple at 3:30 a.m. to help complete arrangements in the East Room where the endowment ordinance would be given. At 4:45 a.m., the administration of the endowment began. At that time, Mary received her endowment, and the next day, Mother Smith and Mercy got theirs. Mary and Mercy served in the temple for 3 weeks. Both of their young daughters, Mary Jane and Martha Ann, stayed in the temple with them.
On January 15, 1846, Mary and Jerusha were sealed to Heber C. Kimball by proxy, along with several widows and unmarried women for time, including Mercy on the 23rd. Mary's children looked up to Heber, and he would be their protector after they arrived in Utah. From then on, Heber counseled Mary on both temporal and spiritual matters. In Salt Lake City, he baptized Martha Ann, whom she called my stepfather, and Mary often walked to the Kimball home to visit him and Valete. When released from her service in the temple, Mary struggled with the decision of whether to stay in Nauvoo or go west with the saints, or perhaps return to England. She also thought she might even stay in her comfortable home in Nauvoo. But she chose to leave the city with those who believed in the doctrines of the church and travel to a place far from the rabble-rousers in Nauvoo. She knew the truths of the gospel and wished that she and the children, including Hiram's by Jerusha, be raised with the saints. Her brother Joseph leaned towards staying. The crops had given a good yield and the orchards were bearing well. The problem centered mostly on the lack of means to finance the trip. Finally, they made the decision to leave, but they must sell properties, some of their livestock, their house, and most of the furnishings. Joseph Fielding sold his home and moved to the one on Mary's farm. As mentioned earlier, Hiram's holdings were valued at over $900. If the farm and their two houses could be sold, it would enable Mary to give Levina her share of her father's estate, which she had requested. Through several submissions to the court in behalf of her children, Mary received enough to give Levina and her husband $200 and put the rest toward traveling expenses. She also liquidated property Hiram had developed in Nauvoo for housing and negotiated with several merchants in nearby towns to exchange property for wagons, oxen, horses, cows, and supplies. Mary's entourage numbered 18, which meant they needed more of everything than would be needed by smaller groups. She required at least 6 wagons and teams to transport 18 people. Years later, Martha Ann remembered their exit from Nauvoo and from their grandmother. "We left our home just as it was, our furniture and also the fruit trees hanging full of rosy-cheeked peaches. We bid goodbye to the loved home that reminded us of our beloved father everywhere we turned. We bid goodbye to our dear old feeble grandmother. I can never forget the bitter tears she shed when she bid us goodbye for the last time in this life." On September 8, 1846, Mary and the children, driven by the mob, barely escaped before the city was destroyed. Mary had succeeded in getting provisions, bedding, wagons, ox teams, her husband's big white horse, Sam, and a few other necessities loaded on a flatboat. They spent the night in their camp on the bank of the river, listening to the bombardment of the city of Nauvoo. On October 21st, they pulled into winter quarters, where they found Heber and Valete Kimball, who took them to a place he had reserved for them to pitch their tent and park the wagons. By now, the animals were run down because of lack of corn and hay during their travels. Mary had lost 2 good mares, several sheep, 1 team of horses, and 2 yokes of oxen. Lacking hay for feed, they sent the remaining horses to an island nearby where they could browse. Later, when they checked on them, they found most were in bad condition, so they were brought back to winter quarters and fed hay at some expense. But all was not well in winter quarters that winter for Mary. The old family horse, Sam, died. "We buried him where he died, in the temporary shed, which had served him for a stable, and wept for him then as for a dear friend lost," Joseph recalled. "He was a favorite riding and carriage horse of his father, a noble animal, powerful, kind, and gentle. It was another reminder that the father and husband was gone." In my study of women who traveled west in the Victorian era, many had a penchant for the study of nature. For some, the emigration became an extended field excursion. They took great delight in finding evidence of natural processes and in describing terrain, climate, flora, and fauna, unusual cloud formations, freak thunderstorms, and impressive
rock structures were recorded. As I've written about Mary's travels, I have been hampered by the lack of any personal viewpoints. Most of what I know about Mary was written by her son, her daughter, her brother, or gleaned from others traveling in the same company. The last copy of a letter which was written to Mercy, who left winter quarters before Mary did, was penned at Chimney Rock. Here, surely Mary would be odd enough to write about the scenery. But my hope was in vain. Instead, she expressed her need for sleep so she could arise early to fix breakfast. When Mary finally left on the last leg of her journey to the valley, she recalled, "A great part of our teams were made up of cows and young oxen that had not been broke. Some had been lost during the winter. This forced her to hitch two wagons together for lack of leaders and drivers. She told the company leader, Cornelius P. Lott, she had seven wagons and four yoke of oxen, plus a number of cows and calves. He did not think she could make the journey and told her she would slow everyone down. But Mary determined to go, told him she would not ask for help. And it was fortuitous to us that sometime after they left winter quarters, John, the oldest son, who had gone ahead with the company to Utah, returned and joined the family for the final lap. On September 22, 1848, his 16th birthday, he drove five wagons down the big mountain east of Salt Lake City. It was dark long before he got into camp with the last wagon. On the way, one wheel of his wagon ran into a tree, which was about 15 inches through. He had to lie on his back and chop the tree with a dull axe before he could go further. Mary's biographer followed this quote with the statement, "John had been magnificent and merited the highest praise for bringing the wagons off Big Mountain without a crash and into the city before Brother Lott arrived." Mercy, a friend James Lawson, and her brother Joseph Fielding had plotted a lot for her on Second West and Second North in the 16th Ward. However, she wanted a farm where she could raise crops to feed her family and her beloved animals. And so a day after her arrival, Mary rode her horse to an area about 7 miles south of the city, where open land promised good soil for farming, and a creek and cold, clean springs of water to irrigate the land and provide drinking water for the family's use. And the creek later was known as Mill Creek. As soon as weather permitted, they moved to the property and set up their overland wagon and a tent for living quarters. They all worked to clear the land and begin construction of a home. Joseph and John, the men of the house, were soon making adobes out of clay found nearby. By the time Joseph reached age 11, the two buildings were completed, a real house with one big room and a sleeping area above it, and a good warm barn of rocks and a thatched roof for the livestock. And some of you may know that the restored house now stands in this is the place, Park. The last few years of her life was a time of joy. The beauty of the world that had eluded her during the trek west surrounded her and provided peace. She joyfully moved into a home she and her children had built themselves. She demonstrated her faith in the gospel and commitment to its teachings joyfully. Joseph recalled that when it was time for his mother to pay tithing on the potatoes they had raised, she chose only the finest of the crop. When they reached the tithing office, the clerk chided Mary for paying her allotment when she was so poor. He said others more well off than she even came to the office to get potatoes. But Mary asked if he would prevent her the joy of paying her tithing and told him she needed the blessings that came from a full and honest tithe. Life was good. Her children now attended school. They were all worshiped together. They worked together. There were no mobs to hurt them. Few worries for their safety. Her dreams were fulfilled. No longer did she separate herself from others, but attended ward functions and was known for quiet manner, alert mind, and cultivated speech. However, the hard loss, or hard life of crossing the plains and pioneering in the valley began to be evident in her features. Lines appeared in her forehead and round the corners of her mouth.
Squint lines were noticeable near her eyes. Her hands showed thickening joints. She looked fatigued and in need of rest. As mentioned, she developed pneumonia. Her last wish was to be spared to care for her family, but her faith was not enough this time, and she passed away on September 21st, 1852, 8 years from the time she entered the valley. Martha Ann and Joseph grieved for her intensely. Joseph manifested his grief in ways unlike the kind, hard-working boy of the past. When the school teacher threatened to slap Martha Ann's hands for some infraction, Joseph beat him up. He seemed at loose ends, and finally church leaders sent him on a mission to Hawaii at a very young age. Martha Ann and the other children stayed with Hannah Grinnells until the lifelong family friend and helper died 2 years later. Then Martha Ann resided with her Aunt Mercy for a time, and finally with her brother John, who gave her a home until she married. Martha Ann later wrote, "To lose my dear mother at the tender age of 11 was a severe trial in my life. I felt I did not care to live longer. I was not old enough at my father's death to fully realize it as I did the loss of my mother. I felt that the world was blank." Hiram and Jerusha's children were taken in by relatives and lived full lives. John seemed most close to Mary of the children, and he missed her dearly. In his autobiography, he recorded, "The death of my mother, not stepmother, but mother." Writing to Joseph in 1856, he again referred to the death of our mother. Brigham Young appointed John as a guardian for the family, and thus he provided for them until they married. But it was Joseph who acted as a parent to his sister Martha Ann through his letters of encouragement and advice. In one letter written January 28, 1855, he told her, "The Lord will bless you, and you will grow up in the footsteps of your mother, and you will be blessed with everything, even as your mother was. Only be kind to your sisters and mind what they say, and do not get cross, and study your books. One more thing, never feel downhearted, but be merry in your heart and joyful, and keep a prayerful hand and a thoughtful mind, and the Lord will bless you." Good advice that Mary would have approved of. In the Doctrine and Covenants, section 23, verse 3, Hiram is told, "Wherefore thy duty is unto the church forever, and this because of thy family." Many of Hiram and Jerusha's and Mary's family have been called to duty in the church, including Joseph F., president of the church from 1901 to 1918, Joseph Fielding, church president from 1970 to 1972, Florence Smith Jacobson, YWMIA president from 1961 to 1972, and church curator for many historic building restorations, and John, church patriarch from 1855 to 1911. The Smith family continues to serve faithfully, as did their progenitors. Thank you.

0: Do we have some questions for Audrey? And remember to stand up and just wait for the microphone so that we can get it on the recording.
1: Where is she buried?
2: She's buried in the Salt Lake City Cemetery.
1: The Salt Lake City Cemetery?
3: Anyone else? Yes.
4: What was her reaction to Mercy?
3: Well, I think she was glad because she knew that Mary was out without a husband, too. And being her sister, you know, they were close anyway. So, and the fact that he built a room separate from the rest of the household, I guess, gave them some privacy. Okay? Yes.
5: How many children did Hiram and Jerusha have?
3: They had 9 children. No, wait a minute. They had 6 children. Oh, wait a minute. I'm wrong again. I'm counting in Joseph and Martha. They had Levina, John, Jerusha, Sarah, and then there was a Mary that died before Mary Fielding married Hiram. Yes.
6: I'm going to ask this question. Mary and is the story about Mary and the ox, did that really occur?
3: Mm-hmm. I decided not to tell that one because everybody knows it. That's the only thing I knew about Mary was the ox and what was the other one? Anyway, there were 2 stories I knew about her, and so I decided I would tell some new things, and you have access to Mary's story about the ox everywhere. Well, she had an ox who lay down and died, and she asked for if any of the brethren had some some oil. And so some was found, and she asked 2 men to bless the ox, and it raised up and lived. Well, a little while later, another ox fell down and acted as if it was dead, and so they followed the same procedure again, and it too rose. And it was the faith of Mary and faith of the priesthood and all of the people around that I think were pulling for Mary and hoping for the best for her.
7: I have 2 questions. First of all, are you a descendant of Mary Fielding?
3: No.
7: Okay.
3: I'm just a historian. Well, I shouldn't say just. I am a historian.
7: Okay.
3: And I write about women a lot.
7: Second question, just quickly. There's a record in our family records, my wife's a descendant of Mary's, that talks about the occasion that when Mary died, Martha Ann saw a vision of her mother that she didn't have the ability to write, but that her brother Joseph F. wrote and recorded. Do you have any details of that account?
3: I don't. One of the things I decided not to do was, since there will be a lecture on both Martha Ann and Joseph Fielding, that I would not say too much about them. So I'm sorry, I don't have that information. Yes.
6: Yes, did Mary's brothers and sisters and parents stay faithful in the church? And did they all join the church?
3: No, the only one that joined, or ones that joined, were Mary, or Mercy and Joseph. And her parents stayed in England and died there. And 2 of her brothers, I think, were preachers like their father in the Methodist religion.
5: I have 2 questions. Do we assume that Mary Fielding had a wonderful relationship with Emma and Lucy Mack?
3: They weren't really close, but they were as close as, you know, sister-in-laws, I guess, can be, that live some distance from each other. They weren't living right close together for most of the time.
5: And my second question is in regards to her little tiny house that she built with her family in Utah. Mm-hmm. And I understand that that little sleeping loft upstairs was often rented out to help pay the rent. Their living.
3: They make a little bit of money, yes.
5: And were Hiram's children, there were four living children with her at that time in that little house?
3: Yes, they were all there.
5: With the boarders and, wow. Mm-hmm.
3: Yeah, they were there until she died, and then Mother Grinnell's lived there for a little while with them, and then when Mother Grinnell's died, then they went to various relatives.
5: Makes you pretty thankful for the houses we have today, doesn't it?
3: It does. And I think Mary was really happy with her house, but she had lived in a large house in Nauvoo, and I think she just kind of liked having her cozy little house with her children about her. Well, thank you very much.
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11: Bitter integrity. At 4 o'clock every morning, 86-year-old Joseph Melvin Bitter reaches for his alarm, arises from bed, and prepares for another day at work. Because of previous problems with glaucoma, he spends an hour taking care of his eyes, painstakingly inserting drops that require him to close his eyes each time until the medicine has had a chance to work. He is also slowed down by asthma, which developed while he served his mission in the 1930s. At 5:25, he leaves his Kaysville, Utah home and walks to the bus stop 15 minutes away. In the winter, he leaves 10 minutes earlier to allow time to wade through the heavy snow and ice. Because he has to wait to transfer buses, it takes him a couple of hours to arrive at his job at Welfare Square in Salt Lake City. When the day is over, Brother Bitter once again makes the long journey home and, once there, begins the hour-long process of caring for his eyes. Brother Bitter spends his days at Welfare Square testing dozens of products, from soup to soap to salsa. He tests them inside and out, ensuring that they are healthy, tasty, and nutritious. He checks the packages, the wrapping paper, the taste, the temperature, the toughness. He ensures there are no harmful bacteria that could make a child ill. He ensures that the products at Welfare Square, the finest products money can't buy, are of the highest quality. For these products will end up in the homes of those in need. They will go to feed the Lord's poor. It's all about integrity, he says. Integrity is something Brother Bitter knows something about. His work is all about ensuring that what is on the inside of products is pure, good, and wholesome. Outside of work, he does much the same thing. He and his wife, Nelma, talk to their 9 children, 67 grandchildren, and 42 great-grandchildren about integrity all the time. Be honorable, he tells them. Give service. Be honest. Live the commandments and keep the covenants you make, and you can't help but be successful. He talks of how many of his grandchildren have served missions, 22. Of the number married in the temple, 20. Of the many years he and his wife have been married, 63. All of these numbers add up to a lifetime of integrity. Although he and his wife have lived through their share of sorrowful experiences, on the whole, life for the Bitters has been very sweet. After 86 years, Brother Bitter feels like his life has turned out pretty well. My greatest goal now, he says, is to endure to the end. I'm approaching the summit, and I can tell I'm getting closer. I just want to finish the race well. And one of the ways he does that is by ensuring integrity in the products in the Bishop's Storehouse system, in himself, and by encouraging it in his children, grandchildren, and great-grandchildren. Just live the gospel, he tells his family, and you'll be all right. And that is good advice coming from Brother Melvin Bitter, a man whose business it is to test for integrity each and every day.
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12: Lean on Me by Carla Knapp Oswald, Idaho, USA. When I shared my questions and concerns with my father, he told me something I have never forgotten. As a little girl, I would tag along with my father on our little farm, beg to do work with him, and try to help him with his many projects. I loved riding in his truck and helping him shift the gears. I remember him reading stories to us children and taking us on sleigh rides, fishing trips, and camping adventures. Riding horses with Dad, especially in the mountains, will always be a special memory. After I started high school, I began to wonder about things I had been taught about the gospel. Things some of my friends said created questions and doubts in my mind. One night, I stood in our living room, looking out our big window at the stars. It was late, and I thought everyone had gone to bed. But Dad came up beside me, and we started to talk. I told him of my questions and concerns. In response, my father testified that he knew the gospel was true. We talked about getting hung up on the mysteries and how foolish that can be. Dad said I had to come to my own conclusions and that it might take some time. Then he told me something I have never forgotten. He said that when I had questions or concerns, I could lean on his faith and testimony. I loved my dad and knew he would never intentionally lead me astray or tell me something that was not true. If he felt sure about what he believed, I knew I could trust him. So, lean I did. During my working years, when I was exposed to many ideas, theories, lifestyles, and beliefs that challenged me, I looked to my dad and leaned. During my years as a wife and a mother, as experiences have tested my faith, I have looked to my dad and leaned. Even now, as I think about current circumstances in the world, I look to my dad and lean. I often think about that night long ago and my conversation with Dad. I wonder how different my life would have been without his calm assurance and steady example. As a child, I never wanted for the necessity of life. My goodly parents took care of me. But of all the things my parents gave me, I am most grateful for the values they taught me, the firm foundation in the gospel they gave me, and the simple, exemplary life they led. I am also grateful Dad was there for me to lean on, not once, but always. He was and is a great example of the things that matter most. My dad is my hero. You can submit your own articles, ideas, or feedback at liahona.churchofjesuschrist.org. We can't wait to hear from you. End of the article. Lean on Me by Carla Knapp Oswald. Read by Kristen Hawkins.
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0: 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This program explores a wide range of creative ideas, talents, and experiences through interviews and group discussions. Welcome to Everything Creative, a program of The Church of Jesus Christ of Latter-day Saints. I'm Nancy Hansen, and today we're here with favorite family food blog creator Erica Walker and crockpot adventurist Karen Peterson. Thank you both for being here today.
1: Thanks for having us.
0: So Wikipedia tells me that foodies are amateurs who simply love food for consumption, study, preparation, and news. Are you foodies?
2: Definitely.
1: Definitely for consumption.
0: I kind of heard that word a little bit, but I was like, what's a foodie, you know? But it's a real, people call themselves foodies. There's lots of foodies out there. There are a lot of blogs about food.
1: Yeah,
0: it's a little crazy. Well, I want to talk today. You both have unique stories and how you came to write these blogs, and they're fascinating. And I have been a big fan of both of your blogs, and so it's really exciting for me to have you here today. Erica, let's start with you. Tell us a little bit about yourself, where you grew up and went to school, and your family, and a little background.
2: Well, I grew up in Cedar City, Utah, which is about 40 minutes north of St. George, if you don't know where it is. I grew up there, and then I went to BYU and got my degree in speech-language pathology, and I met my husband there, and we moved up to Spokane, Washington a couple years ago, and we have a beautiful 7-month-old daughter.
0: And you're just here visiting Salt Lake. And
2: yeah, so we're just here visiting
0: said,
2: this
0: Come
2: week.
0: Talk to us. Well, good. I'm glad it worked out.
2: Thanks.
0: Tell us how you got into your food blog.
2: Well, it started out with just our family. We always share recipes, and we'd always be on the phone calling each other, just saying, oh, do you have that recipe for this that you made? And it just got really chaotic. So we set up a blog just to share with each other.
0: Did you start it?
2: Actually, I think the first post was by my sister.
0: Okay.
2: And it just took off from there. At first, you know, we'd comment on each other's recipes, just us.
0: Yeah.
2: And then we'd notice once in a while somebody that we didn't know would make a comment saying that they tried a recipe and they really liked it. And so we just kept posting and getting more comments. And
0: was that kind of weird? Suddenly you're like, oh, we have an audience.
2: Yeah, it was weird, especially the first comment that was outside of our family. Because we're like, who is this person that tried our recipe?
0: Probably was me. And I notice on your blog that you do a lot of... do you do all the posting, or is that your... I couldn't tell, really. Is it your family still posts, or is it mostly you?
2: Yeah, it's me and my sister, the one who started it all. We do all the posts. I do about one a week, and she does one a week. So we just switch off.
0: Well, I'll come back. We want to talk to you about more specifically about your recipes. Karen, tell us a little bit about yourself.
1: I grew up in Montana, in Great Falls. I had 6 sisters growing up, no brothers, so we had a lot of estrogen going on in our house. And like Erica, I went to BYU and studied community health there, graduated from there. Also met my husband in Provo, and we got married and lived there for a while, and then moved to Ohio for a little bit, and then moved back. And so now we're back here in Salt Lake area. So I have 2 little kids, a 6-year-old and a 3-year-old little boy and girl, and yeah, so.
0: And talk about your experience with your blog is about slow cookers or crock pots,
1: yeah,
0: right?
1: Yeah.
0: Tell us your little story about that.
1: Well, it's kind of weird. A lot of people are like, how in the heck did you come up with this idea? But about 2 years ago, January 2009, I randomly decided to cook the one and only slow cooker recipe that I had in my slow cooker. At that time, my son was probably, I don't know, 6, 7, 8 months old, so pretty little. And then Reagan was 3. So, you know, just little kids, they're hanging off your leg. They're bothering you when you're trying to make dinner and you're kind of frazzled by 5 p.m. anyway. So when 5 p.m. rolled around, time for husband to get home and dinner was already done, I was really like, this is awesome. It's done. And I don't have kids hanging off my leg. I made it during their nap time. And it was kind of freeing in a way, because when you know that dinner's already made, you feel so free. So it's kind of funny. So anyway, I thought, okay, I'll do it again tomorrow. So I did it again. And then I did it for a week. I did 7 different recipes in 7 days. And I thought, I wonder if I could make something out of this. So I on our family website, I wrote, you know, I think I want to do 365 days of slow cooking, you know, of crockpot recipes, and then make a cookbook at the end. And my sister said, yeah, that's a great idea, but what you should do is you should have a blog to go with it, because then you'll be held accountable and you can post pictures and if you liked or did not like the recipe along the way. And so that was actually the most brilliant idea, because I mean, I didn't really know much about blogs at that time, but I thought, okay, this is good. So like I said, it did hold me accountable, mm-hmm. so that I could finish my goal, because people were reading it and I right. felt like, gosh, I have to have a recipe today, because, you know.
0: I said I would.
1: Yeah, I said I would. And also it helps me now, because I can go back and remember what I wrote about it and if I liked it, if it's worth making again, that type of thing.
0: Well, what I love is you have a little scoring system
1: yeah.
0: where you'll give it up to 5 stars and That's then you the talk best. About, we'll explain the,
1: yeah.
0: the star system.
1: Well, and a lot of food blogs that I go to, they'll be like, this was good. And I'm like, well, what does good mean? I mean, mm-hmm. is that like, boy, that was just the best thing I've ever tasted? Or was it like, you know, whatever. So I did a scoring system. And like you said, 1 star was, we didn't even eat it. It was disgusting. 2 stars was, we ate it, but we will never make it again. 3 stars is, it was pretty good. We might have it seasonally if it was like a pumpkin dessert or something like that. You're mm-hmm. not going to have that very often. 4 stars is good. Put it in the rotation. And 5 stars was, everybody loved this and we'll have it as often as we can without...
0: yeah.
1: Yeah. So
0: I love that. So yeah. Where did you get your recipes from then? Just different recipe books and
1: Initially,
0: online?
1: Yeah, I just would go to different cookbooks, check them out from the library, get ideas, and switch them up to make them my own, you know, like take out some ingredients or add some in if, you know, if I didn't like that particular thing or whatever. But now I'm to the point where I really can kind of just, I mean, I do still get recipe ideas from other recipes, but a lot of times I just kind of make it up as I go, because I kind of know
0: so
1: at
0: much.
1: This point
0: yeah.
1: what's going to work and what's not in the crock pot. Other ways of cooking, not so much, but crock pot, I've kind of gotten down at this point. So.
0: Well, it's interesting, too, because you didn't do dinners, 365 dinners.
1: No.
0: Did all sorts of things.
1: Yeah. I just did one recipe for each day of the year. So it could be an appetizer, it could be a breakfast, it could be entree, could be, you know, dessert, whatever. I did all sorts of different things.
0: And then at the end of the year, you decided to compile
1: a
0: physical cookbook.
1: Yeah. And initially I thought, oh, I'll put, you know, 365 recipes in it. But of course, there's definitely some you don't want to include because they didn't work.
0: Yeah.
1: So I just put in the best ones, the 3, 4, and 5 star recipes. And that's what, that's what's in my cookbook now.
0: And it's great. Your cookbook is, how long has it been out? Yeah.
1: So a year and a half or so.
0: 365 yeah. days of slow cooking. I love this idea, and I'm a huge fan of the slow cooker for that very reason. I think for a lot of moms at home, anyone would agree that 4 o'clock to 6 o'clock, those 2 hours are the craziest of your entire day, and that's
1: yeah.
0: when you're supposed to put together some kind of a dinner.
1: I know.
0: And really, yeah. it is such a rewarding feeling. I just pat myself on the back when I've got something in a crock pot, you know, in the afternoon.
1: I know.
0: So that it's ready to
1: so
0: go
1: nice.
0: At night. So I'm so excited about crock pot cooking.
1: Yeah.
0: It's crazy.
1: Love it.
0: One thing about it is, like, I look at Erica's blog, and, this isn't going to sound very good, Karen, but your presentation is gorgeous, and you have these beautiful pictures.
1: Yeah.
0: Crockpot cooking does not lend itself to
1: it really doesn't.
0: Pretty looking.
1: And I'm not a photographer, like you said, like when you said, are you a foodie? I'm like, yeah, I am a mom that has to cook dinner every night. That's what I am.
0: Mm-hmm.
1: And so when I see these other blogs that are beautiful pictures, and I just think, gosh, first of all, I don't have the camera for that. And second of all, Crockpot does not lend itself necessarily well to pretty pictures. It sure tastes good, but the presentation isn't as beautiful as Erica's.
0: Yeah,
1: I can guarantee
0: true.
1: You that.
0: Erica, let's talk about that. I mean, your pictures are gorgeous. I'm like, where'd she get that? But you're
1: taking them.
0: You take them at home of your creations.
2: Yeah, I do. But I promise not all of the ones on the website are good. I've taken some with my camera phone when I was first starting out. Because when we first started out, we said, well, we just want a picture just so we can remember what the recipe looked like. And so we just had our
0: just whatever you
2: cheapy
0: have.
2: Cheapy little cameras taking the pictures of whatever. So, I mean, if you go back far enough, you'll see they're not all great. But, you know, through time and taking a couple of photography classes and reading some books on food photography, I've been able to figure things out a little bit better.
0: Gorgeous.
2: And still I look at them and I'm like, oh, they're not as good as you know, cookbooks or other blogs.
0: But they look great. And you, just the color and the plate that you choose and the tablecloth and, you know, it all goes together. And I just think they're beautiful. It makes me want to, that's the one thing I don't like to cook, but I love to look at cookbooks. And a lot of the reason is because I like to look at the pictures and then they're just inspiring. It makes you want to actually try the recipe.
2: Yes, I'm definitely a visual person. You know, if you're looking at other people's food blogs and the picture doesn't look great, you know, even if it's the best recipe ever, if the picture is not great, you're not as willing to try it. And yeah, there's some recipes that we have, you know, far back in the past that are some of my favorite recipes, but the picture is just awful. I mean, some of them, there is no way to make them look good. Like you said, with some of the crock pot recipes, I try so hard to make some of those look good, and there's just, it's impossible.
0: Yeah.
1: Once I try to do a lot of sides and stuff, like a green salad, to kind of give it some color or something, because it isn't pretty.
0: That's true. So with a lot of crock pot recipes, you can't, a lot of times I will just be like, here's dinner, and it's all inclusive in the crock pot. Yeah. What about sides? Do you often?
1: I do. I usually do a vegetable,
0: some kind of vegetable,
1: some broccoli or some salad or something like that. But yeah.
0: That's ambitious. No, that's good. You're listening to Everything Creative. Today we're talking with food blog creators Erica Walker and Karen Peterson. Erica, let's talk about your own creations, because it seems like you do try to come up with your own recipes and almost match or copycat copy recipes of food that you've tasted at different restaurants. That's how I first came into your blog, was I was looking for a good Cafe Rio pork recipe, yummy, and I found yours and tried it, and now it's the only one we use. But that got me going on your blog, you know, and it sounded like you're like, well, I didn't quite get this right, so I tried this. And it, how do you do that?
2: Oh, well, those recipes are definitely trial and error. Mm-hmm. I love Cafe Rio, and it took many attempts to get it to where it is now. And even still, like, you know, I'll find something, I'm like, oh,
0: not
2: maybe
0: quite.
2: I should tweak it, and so I'll go back and be like, it's only a teaspoon of this instead of a tablespoon, until it gets really close. But that's definitely the most popular
0: recipe,
2: and it took a lot of time.
0: So you encourage people to go back and maybe check it again, because maybe you've tweaked it a little?
2: Yeah, I mean, it's not anything huge, the tweaks I've done. I mean, that recipe that's on there, if somebody printed it off a year ago, it's pretty much the exact same. And if you read through the comments, some people have left really good comments on how they like to tweak it and make it better.
0: Yeah.
2: So, but usually I stick to that original recipe that I put on there.
0: So do you go out to eat and just as you're tasting something, are you trying to figure out what's in it?
2: Yeah, and that's exactly what it is. And usually I'll take my husband with me, because he's the one that can taste it and say, oh, I think there's cilantro in this, or I think, you know, there's some lime or whatever. He's the one that can pick out all the individual ingredients. And so he'll tell me, and then I'll go and figure out the different measurements of everything. And we'll try it a few times until we get it right. And when it gets close enough, we'll put it on the blog.
0: Well, let's talk about your experience with cooking, baking, and food in general. When you were little, was that an interest of yours, or when did this all start?
2: Yeah, it was definitely an interest of mine growing up. My mom is a fabulous cook. We have a lot of great cooks in our family, and my dad's mom was a great cook, and we got a lot of recipes from her. So that's basically how it all started. I loved watching my mom in the kitchen, and even just the little things like stirring the lemonade, I loved to do. I loved being involved.
0: Did your mom have a good attitude toward cooking and preparation, and was she excited about it most of the time? Or
2: yeah, she did. She loved most was just bringing the family together. And so we'd always have mealtime, 5:30 every single day. And we knew that there'd be a really good meal on the table. No matter what it was she cooked, there'd be a good meal on the table. So I think she had a good attitude about it, because she knew it was something that brought the family together.
0: And she enjoyed it. You knew that that was something she enjoyed doing, because she was good at it.
2: Yeah,
0: right?
2: Definitely.
0: Yeah, I know. Cooking, it's a talent, and it's like anything else. You kind of either have a knack for it or you don't. I feel that way, because I'm missing that gene, really. So I watch other people cook, or I'll, you know, just even the way they know how to to cut things up. It sounds dumb, but I'm serious. Not everyone is like that, where it just comes really natural. And my mom, I think she always hated cooking dinner, you know, and I kind of hate it. And I know how important it is. And when I do make something good, it's really rewarding. But it isn't something that comes really natural to everyone, you know. But I think having a good role model and someone that kind of shows you that it can be rewarding and creative.
1: Yeah.
0: Is so I try to zip my lips when I'm feeling like complaining about having to cook in front of my kids. What about you, Karen? What about your childhood and your early interest in food and creating?
1: You know, I don't even remember ever really being interested in making anything other than cookies, you know?
0: Yeah.
1: But like I said before, as a mom, as a stay-at-home mom especially, you kind of feel like, gosh, that's part of your job is to make meals. And so I figured if I'm going to be doing this, I might as well have some fun while I'm doing it. So I kind of just taught myself a little bit, you know, along the way.
0: Because it's just something that you're going to have to do.
1: I'm going to have to do it
0: your life.
1: For the rest of my life. And so I might as well make it easy and tasty and,
0: What do you say?
1: And as least time as possible. Because I'm like you. I mean, I'd rather be doing something else. I don't want to stand and chop and stir and be in the kitchen all day. I'd rather be doing something else.
0: Yeah.
1: Yeah.
0: What do you say about picky eaters or children who any thoughts on that?
1: You know, my thought is I will make one meal, and that is what the meal is going to be. And I'm sorry if you don't like it, but that's what dinner is. So eat it or not.
0: this is what I have.
1: Me and my daughter sometimes conflict on that. My son, he'll eat whatever, but I'm like, you know what? I'm not a short order cook. I'm not going to be doing, you know, peanut butter and jelly on the side. You know, you can eat this or you can, sorry.
0: That's I think it's kind of a fine line sometimes to honor people's likes and dislikes.
1: I know.
0: And
1: I know.
0: To also to get them, encourage them, especially little kids, to try new things.
1: To try new things. That's
0: because your taste changes, you grow.
1: It does.
0: My daughter used to hate chocolate chips. Hello.
1: How do you hate chocolate chips?
0: I know.
1: That's crazy.
0: She's really grown into them now. But, so I think that's a little bit hard, a little tricky, but
1: it is,
0: maybe
1: but you'll leave the sauce off the spaghetti or, you know, whatever it is. That, but you're not going to make something. I'm not going to make something
0: I'm not going to make
1: else.
0: Separate meals for every.
1: No.
0: This is what we're having tonight.
1: Because then it kind of gets into a cycle there and it just kind of spirals out of control.
0: Yeah.
1: So that's what I do, but I'm kind of mean.
0: Any thoughts on that, Erica? You have a little baby. You haven't really had to experience picky children.
2: 7-month-old babies aren't very picky, so I haven't had to experience that quite yet.
0: And your husband seems like he'll eat just about anything, huh?
2: Yeah, he'll eat just about anything. He's pretty much my garbage disposal. Whatever's left over, we'll just kind of all throw it together, and he'll eat it the next day at work.
0: Well, especially if you're the one that's making it. Okay, let's talk about some of your favorite dishes. Erica, what is your favorite thing? What's the something that you always come back to and have quite often?
2: Oh, I knew you were going to ask that.
0: Are there too many?
2: You know, our rotations are pretty large because we're always wanting to try different things, and we don't post everything that we try, but we only want to post, you know, like Karen said, the best of the best. So there's a lot of recipes that don't make the cut. So probably the most common things that we have are different versions of enchiladas. Probably my husband loves Mexican food. Mm-hmm. So we'll have enchiladas a lot and a lot of different soups. But I don't know if we have, you know, just a set of go-to
0: favorites.
2: Ones that we use in the rotation all the time. Probably the one that we have the most. There's a chicken broccoli rice casserole. It was one that I had a lot growing up and my husband had a lot growing up. And so it's just one that's just feel good, comfort food that's easy. That's probably the one we do the most when we're not feeling very creative.
0: What do you think is your easiest, quickest to put together? Because sometimes I look at your recipes and your blog and I think, well, that's going to take like 3 hours. She must have really, you know, you have to have all of these ingredients too. Do you have a lot of stuff on hand?
2: Not necessarily. Sometimes we'll just kind of look in our pantry and say, these things look like they'd go well together.
0: Let's see what we can
2: And then we'll throw it in the pan and it'll end up being really good. And we'll say, okay, we'll have to make this next week again so we can take a picture.
0: Yeah. When you do that, are you writing down measurements or you'll just kind of remember, oh, it was probably about a teaspoon?
2: You know, I just kind of remember, you know, I'll I'll just kind of throw it in there. And I'll tell my husband too. I'm like, okay, how much cilantro did I put in there? Because usually it's after dinner. But I'm like, that turned out better than I thought. Let's write this down. And so I'll have to go to him and he'll be like, oh, I don't know. I mean, most of the time he doesn't remember. but yeah, it's mostly just kind of approximating, just trying to guess. And then we'll make it again before we put it on the blog. So we made sure. So sometimes I'll say, you know, this one was a little too salty. We'll cut back on the salt for the recipe and only use half a teaspoon instead of the teaspoon that I put on there. So
0: yeah,
2: that's basically what we do. We don't just throw it up on there and, you know, guessing. We'll make it a couple times before we actually post just to make sure
0: that's right. That's a lot of cooking.
1: That is.
2: Yeah, it is. It's a lot.
1: It's a lot of work.
0: It is. That's the one thing I get a little bit intimidated. I mean, I get so excited and I have this huge grocery list after I've spent an hour looking at your blog, and then I just go, okay, back up and just choose one and start simple, you know? But one thing I do love about your blog is that sometimes you'll put personal experiences with this dish. Either I grew up eating this, or I remember when I was little and we used to make this, or my husband and I did, you know, I just love your little personal touch that even makes those recipes more interesting. That's really great. Karen, what about you and any, what are your favorite crock pot recipes and also quickest?
1: Oh, well,
0: those don't have to be the same.
1: I have to say, comment on Erica's.

0: put broccoli in anything because of that experience as a child. He's been bruised. No, but we just do a lot of, I mean, it's interesting because I'm trying to get a second cookbook going here. And so I don't have a lot of time to go back and make the same old recipes. I'm just kind of going forward with new recipes all the time. So
1: yeah,
0: we don't do a lot of the same ones, actually. But if it's, if I do go back to one, it's usually just a chicken recipe. And it's called garlic lime chicken. My husband really likes it. And it's very, very fast, like you asked for. So, and it's one that you have the stuff in your pantry for already. So that's the one that I like to go back to. I don't know what it is, but we just like that one, and it's very easy.
1: Well, as I look at your cookbook, I can imagine a lot of these same recipes being made in a Dutch oven.
0: Oh, yeah.
1: Crock pot or slow cooker almost seems like the modern Dutch oven
0: in a way,
1: you know? Because a lot of those recipes, like I noticed the cakes where you just put in a cake mix.
0: Oh, yeah.
1: And
0: it's
1: some
0: like,
1: butter.
0: It's like when you're camping and you just kind of throw everything in.
1: Throw it into your
0: I'm
1: Dutch
0: sure
1: oven.
0: You could interchange a lot of the recipes from slow cooker to Dutch oven and Dutch oven to slow cooker.
1: Yeah.
0: So,
1: Erica, do you do any Dutch oven?
2: I love Dutch oven. Unfortunately, we don't have a ton of recipes on there, but the ones that are delicious, they're actually my brother's recipes. He is definitely the Dutch oven king in our family, and they are so good. So I'll just use his recipes, and they're very simple. I mean, one of my favorite ones is you just throw in some chicken and some sausage with some barbecue sauce, and you just let it cook together. But the chicken and sausage together is brilliant. It is so good. And the same like with the cobblers and the cakes, like you mentioned, with the slow cookers, you just throw in some pie filling or fruit, cake mix, Sprite or butter, whatever you like to put over the top. And it's very easy, very quick, but I just love the taste of the Dutch oven too.
1: I know you had a recipe that I think I tried for, it was like steel cutouts or something that you put in the night before. I can't remember. I get your blocks confused because I'm looking.
0: I've done steel cutouts plenty of times.
1: Yeah. And you can put it in the night before and cook it all night, and you wake up and voila, there's your oatmeal all warm and ready.
0: Yes.
1: Yeah, I love that. I just, both of your blogs give you so many ideas for breakfast, lunch, and dinner, appetizers, sauces. I mean, pretty much anything you want to find on there. I'm talking today with Karen Peterson and Erica Walker, who are both food bloggers and moms and creators. Can we maybe give our listeners some, I don't know if tips is the right word, especially for those of us who aren't really experienced or great chefs. Some of the things that maybe you've picked up along the way. Karen, what's your favorite kitchen tool or appliance?
0: I love my garlic press because I use it every day. Slow cooking, because it's such a closed environment and a moist environment, things don't, spices get bland and things. So you really need to add a lot of like aromatics like onions or garlic and things like that. So I really do use a lot of garlic, and I love fresh garlic, and I use my little press every single day, almost in every single recipe. And you add a lot, like 4 or 5 cloves, and it's not too overpowering, you know?
1: Hmm.
0: So it works great.
1: So what about that? I know that I'm always telling my kids, don't take the lid off the crock pot because doesn't that just let like all of this heat and moisture escape that?
0: Yeah. The whole purpose of the slow cooker is that it's building up steam inside, and it's bringing, you know, any liquid to a simmer. And so every time you let that steam escape by lifting up the lid, you're really almost starting over in a way to build that steam up again. So especially within the first 2 hours, do not lift the lid. That's the whole cooking medium that it's using is that steam. So don't lift the lid. It's hard.
1: Yeah,
0: don't do it.
1: See what's going on.
0: Yeah.
1: We recently took a big, long family trip kind of across the country, and we were in a motorhome.
0: Oh, fun.
1: And I had made a recipe of a big, huge, it's like a big, huge meatball, but it's just a meatloaf, but it's shaped in a ball form, and put it in the crock pot in the morning, and we plugged it in. We traveled all day, and we could start to smell it cooking, and it was so great to have in the motorhome. That was perfect because we would drive all day and pull up to where we needed to be, and dinner was already ready.
0: Yeah.
1: But I love that I could freeze and make all this stuff ahead of time, put it in the freezer, and then just get it out in the morning. We did that probably for 5 meals. So I think when you're really in a pinch,

0: and or if you're going out of town, you need to leave meals for your family.
1: Yeah, that's a great
0: another way
1: idea.
0: To do it. Take it out in the morning, put it in the crock pot.
1: Heck yeah.
0: How do you, maybe everyone else knows the answer to this question, but how come you can just throw in some frozen chicken in a crock pot on low and just let it kind of slowly warm up? Do you know the answer? Like, why is that not dangerous to have your meat out?
1: Well, it's probably not the most safe thing. They say not to add frozen foods to the crock pot. Personally, I do it every single day because I don't defrost stuff. I'm too lazy. So I would say for me, you know, a chicken breast is not that big. And so it's going to get to the temperature that it needs to be quicker than, let's say, a huge roast. Mm-hmm. So if you are in a high-risk group, you know, pregnant or elderly or small children, then you may want to thaw your foods before putting in. Personally, like I said, I don't do that. But yeah, so the bigger the cut of meat it is,
0: mm-hmm,
1: the higher risk it's going to be because it's going to take that a long time to get out of that danger zone, the food poisoning issue. But I don't know. I've never gotten food poisoning, so I feel, I don't know.
0: And you've done 365 days.
1: I know. I just, I'm fine, so.
0: Erica, any thoughts on that? I just wonder about that a lot with even a roast that you cook really long and slow.
2: Oh, I do the same thing. I just throw in frozen chicken. Yeah, I agree. Usually with the roast, I'll have it thawed first, but.
0: Yeah.
2: You know, if you're just throwing in little chicken tenders or chicken breasts, I'll just throw it in there.
1: Yeah. And it's usually just fine, I'm sure.
0: And it's right next to raw vegetables, too. That makes me wonder sometimes. I don't know.
1: Yeah.
0: I don't know these things.
2: I
0: but it all works
2: sick
0: out okay.
2: Yet.
0: We're going to have, like, the food department coming, calling us and going. Okay, Erica, what about you? Any favorite appliances or tools in the kitchen that you couldn't live without?
2: Definitely my knives. I would definitely say if you're into cooking and cook every day, have a good set of knives. Nothing is worse than trying to cut a fresh, juicy tomato with a dull knife because it just smashes and gets everywhere. It's nice just to slice through it. And I use my knives for all of my fresh herbs and cilantro. Like, some people just throw it in a food processor, but I took a cooking class and they said, don't do that. It ruins it somehow. Mm-hmm. So I've noticed that a lot of my recipes come out a lot better if I'm just chopping up the fresh herbs, and it's a little more time consuming than throwing it in a blender or food processor. And sometimes I still do that, but definitely if you have some sharp knives and you can chop everything up, it's definitely worth the investment for the kitchen because you can go through knives so quick and they'll dull. And I'd also recommend just sharpening your knives every single time you use them. Just keep them to the highest performance if you can.
0: Yeah, that's a good tip. Do you have a ton of appliances or do you mostly do things by hand?
2: You know, I don't have a ton of, you know, all those
0: gadgets. Weird
2: appliances and gadgets. I use large skillets a lot and just your basic pots and pans. You know, usually when you get into those specialty things, they never turn out quite the same. I mean, with quesadilla makers and stuff like that, I mean, I just think it's so nice just to throw it in your pan. I think it tastes better.
0: Yeah. True. Any thoughts, Karen?
1: You're
0: over there nodding.
1: Plus, there's not a lot of room for all those appliances.
0: That's my thing.
1: You get your Bosch or your KitchenAid, and you've got, you know, your slow cooker, and you've got your blender and your, you know, your griddle to make pancakes on, and pretty much your room is taken up, at least in my kitchen. So I don't know. I'm with Erica on that one.
0: Yeah. So, Karen, what do you think is the strangest thing that you've made in a crock pot that people would go, really? You can make that in a crock pot?
1: Oh, my goodness. I've done a lot of weird things. I've done, I did my birthday cake this year in a crock pot. Sure didn't really taste that great, but it looked okay because I decorated it. I did.
0: So you dumped it out after you made it?
1: Yeah, you put like parchment paper so you can get it out.
0: Okay.
1: But yeah, I mean, that was just more for fun to see if I could do it than to actually taste it, you know.
0: Yeah.
1: I try weird things all the time. This week I had some extra pancake batter and I made like a pancake in the slow cooker with blueberries in it. I mean, it was like a thick pancake, you know, like a cake size pancake.
0: Yeah, and so it took a while to cook, right?
1: It took an hour on high. That's it. And it was kind of almost like, just like a breakfast dessert, you know, like a coffee cake or something.
0: Mm-hmm.
1: So that was kind of different. I've done granola, I've done applesauce, I've done hummus, I've done breads, you know, banana really? Bread. So I've done a lot of weird things that aren't typical things you'd think of.
0: And what recipes have you, created a lot on your own? Have you created any just from scratch that are in your book or most?
1: Yeah, like I said before, I kind of will look at a recipe and think, I want to make something like that, and then I'll
0: make
1: change it.
0: And do you kind of have to do that for a book that has your name on it?
1: You know what? Yeah, recipes can't be copyrighted, but I can't take someone else's work and copy it word for word and put it in my book. That's not kosher.
0: Yeah.
1: So, I change it, and a lot of times they'll have one too many extra steps for me, so I will take things out or do things a little bit different. For example, I'm really into using the least amount of pans and dishes as possible.
0: Yeah.
1: So I'll just do a quick microwaving of onions instead of getting the pan out to saute them. And that trick actually works really good. So while you're doing everything else, you microwave the onions with like a little bit of oil for 5 minutes, and you just stir them. And then they get soft enough so that they're not, that they cook evenly with the meat or whatever you're cooking with it. Because onions don't cook very quick in the slow cooker. They take a long time. So the other stuff will be done a lot quicker than onions. So you really do need to saute onions. That's one thing that I've learned. So when I try to put them in raw, they don't often turn out. So if you can just use your little microwave, then that works out really awesome.
0: Oh, I love that.
1: Yeah, and you bloom the spices with them at the same time. So you add in your chopped up onions, and then you add in any spices and garlic and things, and you stir it all together and microwave it, and then it kind of blooms those spices, and the aromatics just, you know, you can smell it, and you put it in, and it gives it the flavor that it needs, but it's not overpowering if as you put it in raw. I don't know if that makes sense.
0: Yeah,
1: it's kind
0: totally
1: of
0: makes
1: a
0: sense.
1: Long thing to say, but anyway, that's my favorite little thing that I've been doing lately that I've enjoyed. So yeah, so I'll take their little steps out, and I'll add my little steps in, and tips that I've learned, you know. Things become really bland in the slow cooker, like I said before. So you're going to have to do some things at the end a lot of times. You're going to have to add in more seasonings. You're going to have to, to taste and things like that. Or thicken up things because they become really runny because nothing's evaporating. So you're going to have to use quick cooking tapioca or cornstarch or something to thicken things up, either in the beginning stages or the end. But yeah, and a lot of slow cooker recipes that, you know, are passed around from people, you know, from person to person, will just say, throw this, and I think, okay, yeah, you can do that, but do these two extra things, and it's going to turn out much better.
0: So much better.
1: Yeah, and see, these are the things I've learned along the way.
0: Just from trying it.
1: Yeah. Oh, yeah, and I've gotten just so much better at it along the way. Like I said, I don't consider myself a cook, but, you know, I do make dinner every day, so I've learned what works and what doesn't in the slow cooker, so, yeah.
0: What do you ladies think about the whole, how do you balance just the yummy with the healthy?
1: Yeah.
0: Because so many times, I know, Erica, you do have on your blog, you'll have kind of light recipes or whatever.
2: Mm-hmm. Oh, that's good.
0: Sometimes you'll say, okay, look, if you're watching your weight, this is not the recipe for you. Because so many things that are yummy are just, you know, laden with really fatty ingredients and, you know. And maybe there's sometimes food. But what are your thoughts on that?
2: It's tough to make something that's light that is as good as something that's not light.
0: Right.
2: you know, I mean, like a burger. If I'm going to have a burger, I'm going to have a burger.
0: Yeah.
2: And, you know, of course, with my recipes, if you want to substitute turkey, go for it. But, you know, in my household, you're
0: not going to
2: see that. But, you know, there are a couple recipes on there, and in that light and tasty section, you know, I make sure they really are tasty. You know, I don't like to put bland or gross things on.
0: Yeah. But what are some good substitutes that you found sometimes? I mean, is it okay to use a light sour cream? I mean, that.
2: Yeah, and I do. I use light sour cream and things that I can't tell the difference between light and not light, like balsamic vinaigrette. I think light balsamic vinaigrette tastes just as good as the regular, and that's just my opinion. So I don't have any problem substituting that, but I mean, things like mayonnaise, you got to use the real stuff if you want it to taste good. And, you know, same with butter. I mean, you got to get the got to get the good real butter. I mean, my husband, he hates, I can't believe it's not butter. And I know some people put that in their recipes, but he can honestly, he can even if you try and
1: do
2: hide it.
1: Do not use margarine, right?
2: Yeah, just usually butter. I just use butter, but he can taste it. You know, if I make cupcakes and I'm like, I'm just going to use some of this. I can't believe it's not butter. And he knows.
0: He'll pick it out.
2: Really? He'll call me out on it. So I just stick to the real thing. He'll be the first one to tell me, you know, if it doesn't taste right. So, and same with the light recipes. You know, if he tastes it and says, you know, this tastes like it's a light recipe, then we'll throw it out. It has to have a lot of flavor and really good, and then it will make the cut. So the light and tasty recipes on there definitely
0: really are good. Yeah. What have you found with the crock pot? And I know that one of your interests is really health and fitness.
1: Yeah. Yeah.
0: Any thoughts on
1: See,
0: that?
1: See, it's kind of an oxymoron because I am really, like, I majored in health and I really enjoy, you know, fitness and things like that. But, you know, there's two thoughts on that, I think. It's portion control, and also just, like, whatever you're serving with it, make sure you're serving, you know, something really healthy with it. So you're having a huge salad with it or something like that, mm-hmm. so that you're getting, like, even if it's not the most healthy thing, at least you're getting some nutrition in with it.
0: Yeah.
1: And I do try to, you know, make things a little bit healthy, because I'm not just going to feed my family, you know, really unhealthy things every single day. But, yeah, I don't know why.
0: Just the balance and portion control, yeah. I think, is probably yeah. the key.
1: And I do, yeah. I mean, I'm a big dessert lover, so I will eat dessert. I mean, and I'm not going to apologize for that. Right. You know, like, that's my friend. So, but I think you just have to really be moderate in what mm-hmm. you do. But yeah, at this time of year, it's easy to eat healthy, at least for me, because I'm
0: summer.
1: Just, all yeah. I want is salads, and then I just make some meat, you know, in the crock pot that's shred up and put on top of the salad, and then, you know, it's light and healthy. But in the wintertime, you're using more of those ingredients that are more
0: yeah.
1: heavy, and like the heavy
0: comfort
1: creams
0: foods.
1: Or creams or the cream soups or, you know, yeah. stuff like that that tastes so good but isn't probably the best for you. So,
0: yeah,
1: I don't know.
0: Well,
1: good question.
0: I wanted to share one of my favorite easy recipes is just to put in some chicken breast in the crock pot, dump a whole jar of salsa, and walk away. And then when you come back a couple hours later, you kind of shred it
1: uh-huh.
0: and either put it in a soft-shell tortilla and roll it up like a little burrito, add some avocado or whatever, or put yeah, it on a tostada shell. Or my kids just like to eat it just plain. Like that, you know, with some kind of a side.
1: Yeah.
0: Or put it on bread, you know? And I just found a few things like that that for me are very simple that you can put in, turn on, walk away on those days when you just don't have a lot of prep time in the kitchen.
1: Yeah.
0: So if any of those thoughts come to your mind as we're talking, it would probably be good to share those with
1: ideas of recipes.
0: Yeah, with some of our listeners who may enjoy
1: yeah.
0: some of that.
1: Yeah.
0: I wanted to ask you too, is there any are there any tricks to measuring ingredients like liquids versus solids? You know, like, I don't know if that's even something, you know. Do you prefer to use a measuring cup or a liquid measure? Or how accurate are you really on your measurements?
1: Yeah, I'm not that accurate.
0: Especially Erica, it seems like you're like, you probably have to come down to a measurement so you can tell someone, but you're yeah. probably kind of the kind of cook that just does a dash of this and that.
2: Yeah,
0: is that right?
2: I just kind of guess. But a lot of times, you know, you'll be surprised. A lot of people want to know the exact
0: right.
2: You know,
0: oh, I would.
2: They'll just say, "Oh, just throw in."
0: No,
2: you know,
0: that doesn't work.
1: But if you're
0: for
1: not
0: me.
1: An experienced cook no. like yourself, then it's really hard. Like
2: yeah.
1: they'll be like, "Well, how much?" You know,
2: there's a lot of people, so I'll have to go back and say, "Okay,
0: come
2: you know,
0: up with
2: it
0: the
2: was exactly."
0: 7
2: this
0: granules
2: that I put in. But I mean, if yeah. you add a little bit more or a little bit less, it's going to taste basically the same.
0: Yeah.
2: But I try to keep it as accurate as possible. And like I said, if I remake the recipe, I'll try and follow it as closely as possible with the exact measurements, just so I know I'm just not throwing whatever up on the site mm-hmm. that people who aren't as experienced of cooks or whatever, mm-hmm. you know, they can measure it out if they want to. and I know I keep talking about my husband, but he likes the exact, you know, he'll pull out the teaspoon and he'll level it off with a knife.
0: Yep.
2: And it just has to be absolutely perfect. He has to follow the recipe exactly. And I'll just say, oh, just throw a little bit of this in. And he's like, no, you have to tell me how
0: exactly.
2: Much.
0: That's how I am. Okay, you're going to laugh. And this is not making me look good at all. But it must have been a recipe I was trying to follow, Erica, from your blog. And it said something like, we were dealing with corn tortillas, and it said soften the tortillas in oil, and then this, oh, what was the beef, like taquitos or something?
2: Oh, okay. Yeah.
0: Soften the corn tortillas in oil. I'm like,
1: what does that mean?
0: I wonder what that means. So probably in your mind, you are just thinking, oh, everybody knows that you, well, I just like got some oil out and put it on a kind of a saucer and put the corn tortilla in there, and I like looked at it and I was like, do you think that's soft? You know, I mean, I didn't know. Doesn't that mean kind of heat the oil and put the corn tortilla in there until it...
2: Yeah, just so they're not...
0: It's bendy, so it didn't
2: crumbly.
0: Break.
2: I need to go back and change.
0: They broke. Well, sorry. I bring that up just because I think it's just you. Sometimes your audience is maybe as inexperienced as I am, where you don't know what it means to soften a corn tortilla. You know what I mean? Do you ever have people reply back to you and say, what does this mean? Or kind of ask you to clarify things that you maybe assumed everybody knew?
2: Does all the time. And when somebody leaves a comment like that, or if they send me an email through the site, then I'll usually go back and change it, because I'm like, oh, I didn't realize
0: that people don't.
2: You know, so I'll go back and change it.
1: Something's clear to you, but it's
2: not
1: to someone
2: else. So, like, these taquitos, I'm going to go back and clarify.
0: This is for Nancy. No, I told a friend about that, and she just laughed. She's like, you don't know what that meant. But no, my taquitos were very broken.
1: Oh, shoot.
2: And there's definitely, you know, some cultural things. I mean, even within the United States, I'll always put a cube of butter in, and I've gotten so many emails saying, what's a cube? What is a cube of butter?
1: Is a cube a stick of butter?
2: Yeah.
1: Like half a cup, right?
2: Mm-hmm.
1: Okay. That's what I thought. But then my sister thought it was half of a stick. And I'm like, no, it's the whole thing.
2: Yeah,
1: because
2: like,
1: half
2: well,
1: a stick would make it into a cube.
2: More...
1: Not like a rectangle.
2: You know what I mean? Exactly. So I always grew up saying a cube of butter. So when somebody left me that message, I was like, oh, I can see why.
0: But they would know what a cube
2: they would think
0: be.
2: A cube
0: equal
2: would be.
0: Equal sides.
2: Yeah, exactly. Yeah,
1: like
2: equal sides all the way around. So then I have to clarify and go back and change all my recipes and say, you know, a cube or stick or half cup or whatever.
0: Yeah. And then that just, you're realizing that people are reading your blog and your recipes from all over the place.
2: Yeah.
0: Have you had any feedback from people in other countries?
2: I've had a few, actually. And some of them, one of the more recent ones, my husband served his mission in Denmark. And I was able to put up some Danish recipes that he had remembered from his mission. And I've had a couple people from Denmark or people who'd served in Denmark saying, oh, this tastes just like it.
0: Cool.
2: So that's always exciting, you know, when you talk to somebody who had a Danish grandmother. And they said, oh, my grandmother made this all the time, and this tastes just like it. I've been looking for a recipe. It makes me feel...
0: Yeah, that is really cool.
2: Pretty good, thinking, wow, somebody from far away or somebody who knows somebody from far away... You know, this recipe
0: that's
2: tastes
0: cool.
2: Right to them.
0: Mm-hmm. What do you think it is about eating a family dinner and having dinner on the table every night that is bonding? And I know that that's something that our church leaders encourage us to do.
1: I've heard so much about that lately in General Conference and other things. And I think what family dinner does for people is it brings them together and you're accountable to each other at that time, you know, what did you do today? Or I like the story that I think President Monson told in conference about the man who grew up to be a wonderful humanitarian. But as a child, he was asked at dinner time, well, what did you do to serve someone today? And they would go around the table. And so I think that that's what it is for people. Is it a time? It's a time to come together. And in our family, we do a little good news minute where we each say, what's your good news minute today? And, and they'll say, we went swimming, or... You know, so-and-so came over to play, and I'll say, I got to take a nap, and, you know, my husband will say something else. But it's a fun time to come together, have conversation, and also have food. And they've done studies where people who do have family dinner are a lot healthier than those who don't. And I think it has to do with family bonding, and I think it has to do with coming together. You're thanking the Lord for your food that you've been blessed with, and you're eating something nutritious instead of just kind of grabbing whatever chips or whatever you can find out of the pantry. And so you're getting a lot of great blessings for doing family dinner, even though sometimes it is hard.
0: It's very hard. It may be the only time that families come together during the day and where, you know, a prayer is
1: said.
0: Offered.
1: Yeah, that's true.
0: Any thoughts on that, Erica?
2: Oh, I agree 100%. Like I said before, our family always sat around the dinner table the same time every day. You know, so my dad came home from work, we all sat down, we ate, and it was a time when we could all just relax and talk about our day. And then it seemed like once dinner was over, everybody was off in their different directions again. But there was that one time we were all together. And I mean, we, even with our 7-month-old baby, we have her at the table in the high chair and she eats when we eat. Mm-hmm. And we just want to start that tradition early on because I think it's very important to bring families together. So I completely agree with Karen and her comments. It's very important.
0: Yeah. Yeah. It's very hard. I've always dreamt of having that for my family and felt that family dinner was really important. But as my family grows and my children get older,
1: I'm sure it's hard.
0: And that I, you know, am busy during that time. My husband's not always able to be home. One way we've been able to work around that, because I feel it's important to come together once a day, is we have family breakfast.
1: Oh, that's awesome.
0: Where we're all home at that time. And that may change as my kids get older and maybe have to go to early morning seminary or whatever. But right now, we do have family breakfast together and everyone's there. And it requires a little bit more on my part. Some of my friends think I'm crazy because we always have, you know, a bigger meal. But that's our time
1: Breakfast is the most important meal of the day.
0: That's what some people say.
1: Yeah.
0: So that makes me feel better because there is really not a way that we can have family dinner as much as I would like to.
1: Yeah.
0: It would require too many sacrifices in other areas. That would be hard.
1: Yeah.
0: So anyway, because I think there's some guilt out there, but there are ways to maybe work around that. And as your family changes and grows, maybe you can find different ways to bring that in somehow. We are a culture in the church. I mean, when do you ever go to any event where there's not food? We're always about the food. There's always going to be refreshments at Young Men's and Young Women's and any kind of award party. There's always food and family parties. And so much of what we do is, if there's not food, it's not as fun.
1: It isn't. Food makes the party, doesn't it?
0: And so if it can be something that's prepared with love and something that's yummy, all the better, you know? Erica, have you ever been recognized before? I honestly had a hard time figuring out who ran your blog. I was like, I want to know who this girl is. I want your picture. I want more about you, you know? have you ever had anyone, you know, come up to you and recognize you from your blog or anything?
2: Yeah, you know, it's interesting. I moved up to Spokane a couple years ago, and I moved into my ward there and made a couple friends, and I went over to my friend's house one day, and we were talking about food and recipes. You know, it always comes up in conversation with me. We'll always eventually end up talking about food. But we were talking about it, and she's like, oh, I found this recipe for a nothing bun cake. That it just was amazing. And so she pulled it out of her cookbook, and I'm reading through it, and I'm like, this is my recipe. This is, like, how I talk. I'm like, somebody copied my recipe. They stole it, you know? So I'm thinking somebody stole my recipe, so I had her go and take me to where she found it. And we went into her computer room and pulled it up, and it was my website.
0: And she didn't know that was you?
2: No, she didn't. And so we were looking at it, and she's like, oh, I look at this site all the time.
0: So
2: I'm like,
0: great.
2: That's me. That's my recipe. So that just, it was a little mind-blowing thinking we just started out as this little thing with my sisters and my brother just kind of sharing recipes. And, you know, there's
0: and what
2: people
0: it's turned into.
2: Across the country that have actually heard of it.
0: Yeah. Yeah, it's great. And I just have to thank you so much for doing it because it's kind of changed my life a little bit.
2: Thanks.
0: For sure. So one last question. I'm curious. If you were asked to take dinner to someone in your ward who just had a baby or who needed a meal taken in, what would you take?
1: I like soups because they're an all-in-one meal almost. Basically, you do soup and bread and you're done. And that way you don't have to worry about all the different things. So if it was during the winter, I'd bring in like some easy taco soup with some cornbread. And that's what I would do. But
0: you take it over in your crock pot?
1: No, because I need my crock pot for the next day.
0: Like, it doesn't go out of the house.
1: I would just transfer it to like a a pan or a pot, and then they could just warm it up on their stove whenever.
0: Well,
1: they're
0: I asked that because I've done that before. I've made a crock pot meal, and then I'll take it over and plug it in the afternoon
1: nice.
0: For them.
1: Aww.
0: Yeah, but that's because I have like 4 crock pots.
1: Yeah, yeah. Well, I would be too. But
0: Erica, what about you?
2: Well, I'm definitely with Karen on the one dish meal, and that's probably what's most commonly taken to people, or you know, the enchiladas or the lasagna, just something easy in one pan. So that way they're not washing and returning a million different things. Mm-hmm. It's just the one pan. So I would say probably enchiladas is the most common one.
0: Yeah, and most people
1: that would be
0: like.
1: And most people like enchiladas, you know.
2: And it's kid-friendly because you can't just take, you know, some family this weird, exotic
0: exactly.
2: thing. So.
0: Yeah. Well, ladies, it's gone by fast. Thank you both for being here and sharing so much of your ideas with us today. I want to just make sure our listeners know where to find your blogs. Karen's is www.365daysofcrockpot.com.
1: Right.
0: Is that right?
1: Yep, that's right.
0: And Erica, yours is www.favefamilyrecipes.com.
2: That's right. Right.
0: Well, they're both great websites. Thank you both again for being here on Everything Creative.

0: Never forget that you really are a child of God. From the Church of Jesus Christ of Latter-day Saints.
1: Job. Three lessons from Job. Through his trials, Job remained an example of trusting God in patience, and the Lord delivered him from his trials. As the psalmist said, "Our fathers trusted in thee. They trusted, and thou didst deliver them." Trusting God brought Job relief from suffering and refinement for his soul. Repent to have a higher and holier view. After Job repented of calling God unfair, Job was permitted to see his trials in a higher and holier way. President Henry B. Eyring, trust God in faith. Faith means trusting God in good times and bad, even if that includes some suffering, until we see his arm revealed in our behalf. Elder Jeffrey R. Holland. Endure chastening. The very experience of enduring chastening can refine us and prepare us for greater spiritual privileges. Elder D. Todd Christofferson. Job's trials. Livestock stolen or killed. Servants killed. Children killed. Plagued with boils from head to toe. Wife urged him to curse the Lord. Before the trials, Job had 7 sons and 3 daughters, 7,000 sheep, 3,000 camels, 500 oxen, and 500 asses. After the trials, Job had 7 sons and 3 daughters, 14,000 sheep, 6,000 camels, 1,000 oxen, and 1,000 asses. Read by Kara McClellan.
0: God has not forgotten you. He is there. From the Church of Jesus Christ of Latter-day Saints.
2: Aging Faithfully. Does the Lord have something to say to me? By Delbert H. Strasser. Finally, at age 90, my mother received her patriarchal blessing. My mother, Margaret, moved from Switzerland to the United States as a young woman. Not long after that, she had an appointment to receive her patriarchal blessing. But when she went to meet with the patriarch, he wasn't there. For whatever reason, my mother felt like that was confirmation the Lord didn't have anything to tell her, and she never rescheduled her appointment. From time to time over the years, I would suggest to my mother that she reconsider receiving her blessing. She was one of the most faithful women I ever knew. However, she was so humble that she replied that she didn't merit anything special from the Lord. She didn't need a blessing, she said, because she was just a simple girl, and she was okay with that. Finally, when she was 90, we convinced her to schedule an appointment with her patriarch. Ironically, there was a miscommunication with this patriarch as well, and when Mother showed up, the patriarch was out of town. "See," she said, "I told you the Lord has nothing special to tell me." Fortunately, she and the patriarch were able to meet the next week. When the blessing was given, it was filled with gifts, promises, and details about her life that were so personal they could have come only from the Lord's knowledge of her. "I guess the Lord did have something to say to me after all," she said. "It is clear to me that the Lord knows us individually, and whether you're at the beginning of your life or the end of it, He loves you so much that He has important counsel to give to you through your patriarch." The author lives in Utah, USA. Read by Wes Nelson.
3: Lifelong Blessings by Christy Monson, Church Magazines. Here are some of the ways seniors I know have been strengthened because of their patriarchal blessings. Early in my life, I struggled with negative feelings of self-worth, but my blessing told me about specific characteristics Heavenly Father saw in me. I made a list of each quality. As I have studied this list through the years, I've come to see myself as God sees me. My blessing promised me that my husband and I would live with mutual respect and love for each other. But my husband distanced himself from the family and developed an addiction. I told the Lord that I would do everything in my power to make the promise in my blessing come true. But I told him that he would have to guide my footsteps. It has taken years, but my husband and I have overcome the problems, grown closer, and remained faithful. I know Heavenly Father gave me that promise in my blessing to help me survive. Another man I know joined the church when he was 89. His body was riddled with cancer, yet his patriarchal blessing promised him he would go to the temple. Over time, he became strong enough to sit in a wheelchair. He was endowed and sealed to his wife shortly before he died. Patriarchal blessings come from God to instruct us and give us comfort, peace, and guidance. As we grow older and look back, we can see the hand of the Lord in our lives through our patriarchal blessings. Read by April Johnson.
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5: From the Conference Center in Salt Lake City, Utah, this is Conversations. Conversations is a series featuring discussions with members of The Church of Jesus Christ of Latter-day Saints who have a unique perspective or an interesting story. Today's conversation is with Virginia Hinckley Pierce, former member of the Young Women General Presidency of The Church of Jesus Christ of Latter-day Saints, as well as author of several books. Ruth Todd is the host for this episode. Ruth is a former television news anchor and is currently a radio and television personality.
6: Welcome to Conversations. I'm Ruth Todd, and we have a marvelous guest in studio with us today. We here at Conversations have been so looking forward to this day when we get to welcome Sister Virginia Hinckley Pierce in studio with us. She was a member of the General Young Women Presidency from 1992 to 1997. She also served on the General Primary Board. As you might know, she is the daughter of President Gordon B. Hinckley and Sister Marjorie Pay Hinckley. Virginia earned a master's degree in social work. She married James R. M. Pierce in 1965. James passed away of ALS, also known as Lou Gehrig's disease, in 2009. They have 6 children and 26 grandchildren. Virginia has authored 2 books, plus co-authoring others. Her books are entitled A Heart Like His and Through His Eyes. Welcome, Virginia. We're so glad to have you.
7: Oh, thank you. It's my pleasure to be here.
6: You know, one of our favorite things about this particular program, Conversations, is the chance we have to get to know our guests on a bit of a more personal level. We've heard you in years past at conference, and we get to read your books, which certainly tell us something about you and definitely about your testimony. But in this more informal setting, we enjoy learning about you and your life and your story. So we're really excited to get to talk to you today.
7: Thank you.
6: You are a unique guest in that when we ask you about your early life, many of the listeners actually know who and know something of both of your parents, and we also love them. What was it like to be the daughter of Gordon B. Hinckley and Marjorie Pay Hinckley?
7: I always find that a difficult question to respond to. People say that all the time. They ask that all the time. And to me, it felt normal. They were normal parents. We lived in a very normal neighborhood. Our lives were pretty uneventful. And I think the defining part about my life as a child is the defining point of anyone's life who grows up in a home with covenant-keeping parents who love the Lord, who teach their children the gospel, who live the gospel, who a father who honors his priesthood, a mother who loves her children. I just think that my childhood was probably like lots of yours.
6: What do you remember about your father?
7: We lived a very predictable life. He went to work early every morning. He came home. Then he went to, from the time I was tiny, before I can remember, he was in a state presidency. So Tuesday, Wednesday, and Thursday nights, he had meetings. He went to. I never saw him in our ward setting, but he was there all the time. He read the paper every night when he got home from work, and I can remember sitting and watching him read the paper. He was just there, very there.
6: We all marveled at his ability to work and the level to which he would work right till the end of his life. He must have been amazing. Was he always just a worker bee?
7: Oh, yes, yes. This is a man who did not know how to play. I did not know until I got married that on holidays, most people played. On holidays, it was just an extra day that we could get out in the yard and work in the yard, and that's what he did.
6: So tell us about having the siblings, and what was it like to be one of five siblings? Did you all get out and do family work projects or what?
7: Oh, it felt to us like we were working ourselves to death. I don't think we were. But we had a big piece of property, and we spent a lot of time outdoors working. We had a big garden. We had just things going on all the time, irrigation water that was, you know, had to be tended and all those kinds of things. Yeah.
6: With a dad who was gone, busy with work and outside the home, tell us about your mother. I mean, all of us know your mother with that twinkle in her eye, and she seemed like the eternal optimist, just always seeing the bright side of life. She must have been a wonderful mother.
7: You know, one of the qualities about mother that made her such a great mother was how even-tempered she was. And I think that was by nature. She didn't get up really upset about things. She didn't go overboard in planning big extravagant things for us. She just lived this very practical, balanced, pleasant, cheerful life.
6: So pleasant and cheerful were definitely two of the qualities that you always think of.
7: This is a woman who had no sense of entitlement to the great things of life. So she was always content. She just always so amazed that her life was so good.
6: Isn't that great?
7: Which I think is just some kind of gift.
6: Absolutely. What are the memories that seem the most profound to you as a woman who's now a mother and a grandmother herself?
7: Let me just give you some examples that are really mundane. One summer when I was about 15, I don't know what happened or what the precursor was, but I think I was annoyed at one of the jobs she was making me do and the way she was making me do it. And she said, "I've got this great idea. I love working outside. And you obviously kind of know how to run this house." I don't think she said it that way, but I think that's what was going on. And she said, "What about," and I didn't like working outside. She said, "What about if you just take care of the house this summer? You fix the meals, you do the housework, you run it your way because you're good at this, and I'll just do the outside." Oh, I just thought I was fabulous.
6: You have a very wise mother.
7: So happy to have her out of the house. Now I look back and I think, well, wasn't that smart? Wasn't that smart?
6: And what is your memory of that summer?
7: Oh, it was great. I loved it. I felt so in charge, so competent. I don't know whether I did a good job or a bad job, but I kind of liked the idea that I was running the place, and I thought I did it better than she did.
6: Well, you were 15 after all, right?
7: After all, I was 15.
6: That's a great story. You said you had another example.
7: At some point, I got up one Sunday morning and said I didn't want to go to church. And she said, "Well, all right, if you're not going to church, would you just have everything ready for us when we get home? We're having roast beef and, you know, whatever." She gave me the stuff to fix for dinner, and she said, "Set the table," and they went off to church. And honestly, Ruth, no church has ever lasted this long for me. I got everything ready. I set the table, and then I just sat. In fact, I went out on the front lawn, put a blanket down, and sat and waited for everybody to get home because it felt like I had been alone in that house forever. And the next Sunday, I went back to church. And she said later, "Oh, that made me nervous."
6: To leave you?
7: Yeah. But she never conveyed that to me. She just gave me some room and let me do it. And I don't know that that's the right answer with every child. But I think she had a house full of kind of stubborn kids. And I think if she butted heads with us, we would have gone for it every time. And
6: she sounds like a wise mother.
7: Yeah,
6: actually,
7: she was great.
6: It sounds like it worked. Some of my children have actually gone to school with some of Marjorie's grandchildren, and she seems to have had an equally powerful influence on her granddaughters as well.
7: Oh, yeah, absolutely. And I don't know quite how she did that, except that she was so verbal constantly about how incredible that they were. And how could I be so lucky to have such good grandchildren? And it wasn't about their achievements. It was about who they were. Mm-hmm. Oh, you are so good. You are so nice. You're just so great. How could I be so lucky?
6: Well, I may have this a little bit wrong, but isn't there a necklace that some of the granddaughters have worn that was hers?
7: Oh, when she died, the morning she died, my sister said, Mother's got this necklace of black pearls, and there, let's take it to pieces and make a little necklace for each of the granddaughters and all of the daughters and daughters-in-law. And so before the funeral, Kathy had those made, and she just took one pearl and put it on a chain, and we gave that to each of the daughters, and then we're saving the granddaughters for when they graduate from high school.
8: What a wonderful memento from that. Their mother and grandmother. What a wonderful thing to have in your family. You know, you're sitting in church. This has to happen regularly, if not weekly, Virginia, but you're sitting in church or you're sitting listening to conference and your father is quoted. How is it, though, when someone says a quote that you know came from the mouth and mind and heart of your father? Does that have an effect on you today?
7: Oh, yeah. It's like having my dad live on. One of the blessings of having him in that position during my lifetime was to have so many people love your parents. They are fabulous, and it's just so nice to have them loved. And to have them keep speaking to you as the years go on.
8: I get a catch in my throat when I hear his voice because of how beloved he is to all of us.
7: His voice, particularly, is just so reassuring. At first, when he was made the president of the church, and I would feel that when he stood up, I thought, it's just because he's my dad, and I feel so reassured when he tells me things are okay. But I think we all felt that way. Mm-hmm.
8: I remember being at the Nauvoo pageant, and at the end of the pageant, you are not expecting, but you hear President Hinckley's voice at the end, tell a little bit about this temple that has been rededicated and how it stands as a bookend with the Salt Lake Temple, you know, east to west. And I looked around, and there was not a dry eye in the entire audience because he had recently passed away, but here was his voice, just strong and clear. And it was just really, like you said, reassuring to hear that voice bear testimony of both of these temples.
7: I just think we came to it. In fact, I went last summer to be a participant in the pageant, and mm-hmm. I hadn't seen it before. And so I was just standing backstage, not knowing that that was going to come on the night of the first dress rehearsal. And it was stunning to me. Same thing.
8: Mm-hmm. Well, I will never forget that. That was just such a great day. Tell us about your spiritual journey. We ask our guests here about their own personal journeys. You've told us a little, but do you remember back when your own testimony was first born or how it was shaped?
7: I don't ever remember a time when I didn't feel settled about the gospel. I can remember as a teenager having some questions, but that kind of settling that says, whatever, this is where you belong. I don't ever remember a time not feeling that. But I love to read. I've just always been a reader. And when I was only in about the third grade, I had a friend who, both of us decided we would read the Book of Mormon together, which now I look at it and I think, oh my heavens, I can't believe.
8: Third grade, that's very young.
7: Well, first I had read, my mother had given me George Reynolds' story of the Book of Mormon. And I don't know whether you remember that. It's been out of print forever. But he retold the Book of Mormon, and a lot of it was in the language of the Book of Mormon, but it was just the plot, basically. Mm-hmm. So I had read that. And so when my friend and I decided to read the book, I had the chronology of the thing in mind. But that early experience, it just felt right. Every step of the way, there wasn't a big moment at the end or beginning or middle, but I think that's one of the places where I said, yeah, this is it. And I had other experiences. I can remember the summer after high school, I worked downtown, and I didn't have another ride downtown in the morning except my father, and he always had 7 o'clock meetings, and my office didn't open until 8 o'clock. So he would drop me off. He would park the car in the church office building, and I would walk over to the visitor center at Temple Square because that was the only place open
8: at seven in the morning.
7: And I would just go in and sit and read until my office opened. And one morning, it was a summer morning. It was just one of those wonderful mornings. I walked outside to kind of stretch my legs. And I looked up at the temple, and it was such a powerful experience where I looked at those windows and I thought, inside, that's where I want to be.
8: And you were a high schooler at this time.
7: Uh-huh. Mm-hmm. And I just simply made that decision. I just said, that's it. Whatever it takes, that's what I'll do.
8: Isn't it interesting that you can pinpoint something when you were eight, something when you were a high school girl, and yet they stay with us because of the nature of their power and the nature
7: exactly.
8: of their source.
7: Exactly.
8: And look at you now. I mean, they move you still today.
7: Yeah, exactly.
8: Mm-hmm. Tell us about your own family. Start with meeting James and your wonderful children.
7: I was at the University of Utah. I was a freshman, and I was going out with somebody that I didn't think was treating me well. And I turned to a person that I had met, was a year or two older than I was, and I said, I need a lineup. I need a date for this particular dance, where it was the street dance, where I will be seen with somebody else. I don't care who it is. And she said, oh, I've got a brother. I said, fine, that'll do. And of course, by the time it happened, a week and a half later, I thought, oh, I do not want to do this. I don't care about it. But I will have to go through it. He picked me up at the university at the sorority house, and I watched him out the window, and he got out of a flashy car, and I just thought, this is going to be the longest night of my life. I hope I make it through this blind date and remind me never to do this again.
8: You're not the first person probably that's ever said those words, but yes.
7: And so we went out and we had a great time, but he was 5 years older than I was, and I was a freshman. And we had a great time. And my brother said when I got home that night, he had gotten home just before me, and he said, how was it? And I said, it was fabulous. Really great guy. And he said, oh, is he going to ask you out again? And I said, no. And he didn't. And,
8: really?
7: Well, he was
8: 5 years older.
7: Yeah,
8: right.
7: He was 5 years older. He was applying to medical school. He was busy. And the next summer, about a year later, he had a friend who came home from college and said to him, line me up with somebody that's great around here that I haven't met. And so Jim called me and lined me up with this friend. And that summer, we double dated. And when the friend went back to school, we started dating. It was great from the very beginning.
8: So it sounds like you had a great first date. You just had a big space between date one and
7: space.
8: Date two. Is that right?
7: Time for me to grow up.
8: Tell us about your family and your children.
7: We have six children. The first five are girls. The youngest is a boy. And people always look at that and think we were aiming for a boy all the time. But he's a bonus. And frankly, we thought he might ruin the family. But it's been fabulous. I have... my oldest four are within 3.5 years of each other. And because, like you, I had twins, my second and third are twins. And then my fourth was born the year Jim was an intern. You know, medical school and internship, those first four came along really fast and initiated me into motherhood, mm-hmm. us into parenthood.
8: Do you think the fact that your mother had taken care of all of you kids while your dad was so busy and gone so much helped out? Having seen that
7: with
8: example?
7: Jim being, yeah, absolutely. In fact, when we were first married, even when the children were little, and Jim would come home at night to study and then not go somewhere, it felt to me like, time for you to go so I can get these kids to bed.
8: I've got stuff to do,
7: yeah,
8: Jim.
7: Don't play with the kids here. I'm busy getting them to bed.
8: That's so funny. You are listening to Conversations. Our guest today is Sister Virginia Pierce, mother, grandmother, author, speaker, young women leader, and dear friend. Tell us about your philosophy then in those years, Virginia, as a busy, busy mom when your husband is trying to get his medical career going and you've got, you know, the bulk of the mothering and the parenting to do.
7: Mothering was a hard start for me, frankly. It really was. I had some things in my head about if you work hard, things work. I had a colicky baby and, you know, I'd work really hard and it didn't get better. And I would work all day long and nothing happened. And it was confusing for me. It was a confusing start. And frankly, when the twins came along, it was a breakthrough for me because I all of a sudden realized that I couldn't manage. I couldn't make things happen the way I wanted to make them happen. I couldn't control things. Mm-hmm. And with three little children that young, I looked at myself and said, oh, let's redefine what success is here.
8: Which is a great way to do it. That's good advice for new mothers.
7: Oh, I just didn't know what success looked like anymore. And when I looked at it, I thought, well, number one, if I can keep these children alive.
9: Keep them alive.
7: Keep them alive and keep them fed and take care of them when they're sick. Mm-hmm. That's going to be
8: success.
7: And I felt really successful for probably the last time in my life.
8: No, hardly. But I think you're right. I think many young mothers feel overwhelmed in those years where it's carpooling and homework and lessons. And so give us your advice then. After you redefined what mothering success looked like, what would you tell your own daughters? What do you tell them about these really exhausting years?
7: I don't think you can tell anybody anything. I think it's an experience we're meant to have and we're meant to grapple with. And I think it's a wonderful experience for a couple. I mean, we've read lately that how hard children are on a marriage. We haven't heard what they do for a marriage either. It's where you really learn to take care of each other. Mm-hmm. And where you really come to the bottom of both of your reserves and you know how to go to the Lord together. I can remember one night when the twins were maybe 3 or 4 months old. I had put the kids to bed, and that always made me shaky. Just I think, oh, I've got all these babies to worry about, and he's not here. He was at the hospital, and he called up about 9 or 10 at night to tell me goodnight, and I started to weep. I can't do this. I didn't ask for this. I didn't order these children. I cannot do this anymore. And he said, let me call you back. And he hung up the phone and he turned to the nurses and he said, my wife needs some help. And he found there was a girl there who was a student nurse. And she said, I can help her. I'm from a family of 10. She was a little farm girl from Nebraska. We lived in Omaha. And she had a boyfriend who was in the service, and she missed her siblings. And she said, I can help. And she came over for 3 hours a week. And depending on what her schedule was, and she had a car, she would drive up. If the kids were sick, it didn't matter. She could take care of them. And I would go to Relief Society, which was during the week, without mm-hmm, children, mm-hmm. Or I would go to the library and read. It's not like I had any money to shop or anything, but I'd go to the library and I'd pick a topic and I would study it, just some miscellaneous topic, just to get my brain going again. And it's those kinds of things and the way you figure it out together that matters.
8: Mm-hmm. Absolutely.
7: I think having children is, surely it strains a marriage, but it builds a marriage, too.
8: That sounds like something your mother would do, is look at the glass half full and see what children do for a marriage.
7: Yeah.
8: Mm-hmm. Even though those years were so busy, you and your husband obviously were a team together. What is it that you did or thought was important as you raised them, hopefully to hold fast to the gospel?
7: Oh, Ruth, I think that's a tough question, and I'd almost have to ask my children how they saw that. I believe that the best thing we can do is to shore up our own testimonies, is to feed ourselves, and that they see us and they recognize what we're doing, that we're praying with them, we're praying.

0: that's where the center of your life is.
1: Mm-hmm.
0: I think that's the only thing I could say that I feel like I was really good at. The mechanics, I'm not sure I was so good at all the time.
1: Well, you have pretty terrific children. Do you think that things were different because you had a house full of girls rearing of things? I mean, you had five before you got one son.
0: Yeah.
1: But I have a house full of girls. I always say I have five children, all sons except four. And
0: yeah, I think it's different.
1: I do too. How is it different for you?
0: I think there's a lot of talking. There's a lot of processing. There are a lot of tears. There are a lot of upfront about our feelings, all those kinds of things. I know that when my son went in the MTC, he wrote home and said, these sister missionaries just drive the other elders crazy. It seems normal to me. Not a problem for me, but just people bursting into tears, people wanting to talk about everything. Mm-hmm. I think we had a house full of people wanting to talk.
1: And process, that's a good way to put it. Mm-hmm. Your husband, James, died very young, too young, of ALS, also known as Lou Gehrig's disease, in 2009. Now, that entire experience from diagnosis to passing must have been extremely life-defining for your entire family, but especially for you. Will you tell us a little bit about that?
0: Yeah, it was a tough year. My father had died in January. Jim retired in 1st of July. We put in our mission papers. We had a mission call. But he had some persistent symptoms that were really becoming problematic that they had told him were just some osteoporosis or something because it was a funny presentation of the disease. And he really suspected what it was. He was a doctor and trying to say, no, this isn't what it is. And he just lived a little bit less than a year after the diagnosis. And it was a remarkable year. I think of all the years of my life that I would not want to have missed, that's it. That year was it.
1: And can you tell me why?
0: Well, we had closed out our lives because we were going on a mission. So we didn't have a lot of outside obligations. It's just the way it happened. And we just took care of each other. And I think helping somebody die is really a sacred experience. I think I felt like I had participated in that with my mother and then with my father and then with Jim. And I just am so grateful for those experiences. There's something sacred about helping people move to the other side.
1: Mm-hmm. Obviously, you were his primary caregiver for most of that year. What about your children? Did you see a change in them and this experience?
0: You think you've got a great family and you think that things are working well, but to see that in action was absolutely mind-boggling for me. To see them begin to coordinate his care and begin to notice themselves, what were the pieces that I needed help with, and talk with each other and figure it out and just have it happen. They just took over in ways that were so sweet.
1: I don't think we ever look at losing a loved one, especially a spouse or a parent, as something that we would look forward to as sweet, and yet it sounds like it was.
0: It was. It just was.
1: How has it been since? How do you start over? You lose your husband of how many years?
0: 44.
1: 44 years. How do you start the next day?
0: Oh, it's so strange. It's been so surprising for me, this whole grieving thing. I had no clue.
1: Really?
0: I had no clue. I felt like I was the first person ever doing this. It's a personal journey. It is. Because you've done it doesn't mean you understand how somebody else is doing it. Everybody's circumstances are different. It's profoundly personal.
1: So when you know how personal it really is, when we see those around us who are really grieving, and each have their own individual circumstances, what would you tell us one of the best things to do to help? I mean, I think one of the problems is we don't know what to do. We can sympathize, but obviously we cannot fully empathize with a person's situation. But having been through it, help us. What do we do to help and serve those who are grieving?
0: I think being willing to talk about it.

0: And knowing that it doesn't go away after a month, that even if it's been 6 months to ask somebody about it is reasonable. It's it's with them all the time.
1: Sure.
0: And let them decide. You know, give them an opening and then let them decide whether they want to talk about it or they don't. I think it's taking your clues from them. I think it's including, people have been remarkable to me in terms of including me in their lives and taking me places and making sure that I had things to do. But they've also been really willing to let me, if this isn't, you know, if I say, no, I can't do that tonight, not thinking that I don't ever want to do it again. I just think when you're grieving, it's one day's okay, and the next day you're leveled.
1: Mm-hmm.
0: It's not even an option. And it's an awful thing because you can't, it has a life of its own. You can't do anything about it. There are just some days when you can't do what you said you'd do. And I think being understanding of that is really important and not crossing people off or...
1: Mm-hmm. That's wonderful advice. Thank you for sharing such great insight. We appreciate that and know that that's a very personal part of your life. So thank you very much. You are listening to Conversations, and our guest today is Sister Virginia Pierce. Well, you've certainly stayed busy in every chapter of your life. I happen to know that you are a young women leader right now in your ward. You've also been in the Young Women General Presidency. As you look at young women and you know the program inside and out, you helped shape it and develop it, and you think about your own time as a young woman, your children, your daughters, your five daughters' time as a young woman, and then the ones you are teaching and working with so closely today. Is it so different or is it the same?
0: Oh, I don't think there's any way you can say it's the same in mm-hmm. just the electronic
1: sure.
0: component and all of that going on. It's really different. But in other ways, it's the same. We don't learn the gospel any other way except having repeated experiences with it. We don't get sustenance anyway except through the Holy Ghost. Those kinds of things will never change. When we talk about being leaders and we talk about being parents of young people today, it's that over and over and over again, offering small experiences, large experiences, constantly offering things that will invite the Holy Ghost into their lives.
1: You know, speaking of those constant pieces that you add, you know, one piece at a time before you get the full picture, you had a great talk in April of 1997 at General Conference. It was called Keep Walking and Give Time a Chance. Let's listen to something you said as part of that talk.
0: Do you see yourself as a heroic pioneer because you get out of bed every morning, comb your hair, and get to school on time? Do you see the significance of doing your homework every day and recognize the courage displayed in asking for help when you don't understand an assignment? Do you see the heroism in going to church every single Sunday, participating in class and being friendly to others? Do you see the greatness in doing the dishes over and over and over? Or practicing the piano? Or attending children? Do you recognize the fortitude and belief in the journey's end that are required in order to keep saying your prayers every day and keep reading the scriptures? Do you see the magnificence in giving time a chance to whittle your problems down to a manageable size? President Howard W. Hunter said, "True greatness always requires regular, consistent, small, and sometimes ordinary and mundane steps over a long period of time." How easy it is to want quick and dramatic results in exchange for a day's labor, and yet how happy people are who have learned to bend to the rhythm of paced and steady progress, even to celebrate and delight in the ordinariness of life.
1: Virginia, you said that 14 years ago, and I know you joked with me and said, oh, gosh, do we have to hear what we said 14 years later and be accountable? But really, would you say the same things today in 2011 to your young women in your ward?
0: I would. Honestly, if there is one phrase in scriptures that I think is really interesting, it's the Lord wanting us to be long-suffering. And I don't know whether suffering means tolerating misery, or whether it means, like, suffer the little children.
1: Mm-hmm.
0: Let them, allow them. I think long-suffering maybe can mean, at least one of the meanings can be, allowing some time. We're not very good at that. We want profits in a company in the first quarter. We want everything to happen fast, and that isn't the reality of what builds character. It's, or what builds a relationship with our Father in heaven. It's repetitive, consistent, mm-hmm. allowing time to have that happen.
1: And if we have girls, daughters, or girls in our classes who are struggling, what do you think we can do to help them get on that path to know who they are and start putting those drops in one at a time, or those puzzle pieces together one at a time? It's a tough world out there.
0: It is really a tough world, and I don't know that there's anything more powerful than just having leaders who are on that same path and doing mm-hmm. well, who have a relationship with those girls, who love them. I don't know that there's anything more powerful than that. And being willing to talk about it and able mm-hmm. to talk with them about what's going on in their lives.
1: But isn't it the same for our young men? Don't they need it every bit as much?
0: Absolutely. Absolutely.
1: Mm-hmm. The relationships, yeah. The example.
0: The examples.
1: Mm-hmm. Well, you've taken a lot of your life experience and you've written some books, and they are terrific. The first book is A Heart Like His. And I want to ask you a quick question about that, because I love the way it is started with an experiment. So tell us about how that experiment all came to be. How did you come up with that?
0: We were talking in a Relief Society, a State Relief Society presidency, about the need for us all to feel God's love in our lives. And we talked a lot about that, what it felt like. We'd all experienced it, but we didn't think we experienced it often enough. And He doesn't quit loving us, so why are we not feeling it all the time?
1: Mm-hmm.
0: And one of the things that we stumbled on was the fact that when we feel His love for us, which is affirming and validating and encouraging and motivating and inspiring, and then that's the way we treat other people. We affirm them, we inspire them, we motivate them, we validate them. And so then we started saying, I wonder if it felt like there was an opening of our hearts when it was full of His love, and that it was open to other people. So we said, I wonder if you could do it backwards. If you started objectively saying, I will open my heart toward this person. I will validate her. I will look at her. I will think about her. If when we open our heart toward another person, if we will feel an increase of God's love for us. And we started to experiment with it.
1: So you took a group of a few ladies,
0: yeah.
1: right, and
0: uh-huh.
1: said, this is what we're going to do.
0: Let's just try it, and we'll come back, and we'll see if this is a dumb idea or if it works. We'll just say that the rules of the experiment are that this is not a big project, that just once in a while when you're standing talking to somebody, you'll say, is my heart open toward them, regardless of what I'm saying or doing, or is it closed? Am I kind of inside criticizing them, being irritated, a hardened heart, in other words, toward this person? And see what's going on there. And as we began to experiment and then to talk with each other about the results, we said, oh my word, we are in charge in a way we had no idea. We can change this.
1: So you knew that there would be something, but it was much bigger.
0: Oh yeah. Oh yeah. It was much more exciting than we thought.
1: And what would you say your biggest takeaway from A Heart Like His was?
0: For me, it's that I am in charge of whether I am opening my heart to other people or not, and to the Lord. I really, that is a decision I can make.
1: Well, and it's such a great read to read the experience of these different ladies, and they are real ladies, but you've changed their names, right?
0: That's right.
1: They're your neighbors and your friends. And I think everybody that has not read this book will enjoy reading what happens when you do open your heart, especially in an experiment form. I just thought it was fascinating. It was terrific. Let's talk a little bit about your new book. It is called Through His Eyes. And as I started reading this, I have to tell you, I was chuckling outside loud, you know, audibly. I was chuckling audibly because I have plenty of cluttered closets that need some fixing in my house. And I thought, okay, this must be representative of my life. But tell me about cleaning out the closet. Was that how you started germinating the idea for this book?
0: Years and years ago, I was a therapist. Haven't done that for a long time. But some of the principles from this book are what people will recognize as cognitive therapy. And what cognitive therapy does is sets up a model where it says your beliefs, the things you believe about how the world works, about yourself, drive your emotions and they drive your behavior. And they filter all the information that's coming in and then they decide what's going out. And yet most of us don't have any clue what's going on inside our heads. It happens so fast.
1: Does that mean we're not completely aware of the paradigm in which we live? Is that what you're saying?
0: Absolutely. We're not aware that we have these, all of us have these skewed perspective of what is real.
1: Mm-hmm.
0: It's just the way it is. It depends on how we were brought up, what people taught us, what our life experiences is. But what we do know in the gospel is that doesn't need to be. That the Spirit will teach us what is real.
1: How to take what's askew and kind of fix it?
0: Yeah, the Spirit will teach us what is real. Mm-hmm. And there's no other way for us to really understand what is real. So this is just a little book that helps us look at ourselves and say, you know what? You've got some beliefs in there that are true.
1: Mm-hmm.
0: They are true. And if you act out of those, there will be joy, there will be peace, all the things we talk about in the church. But you've also got some beliefs in there that are crazy.
1: Yeah.
0: They
1: all
0: are
1: of us.
0: Not true at all. All of us have them.
1: Uh-huh.
0: They're not true at all. And they are driving your behavior way too much of the time. So the burden is to say, how do we starve? How do we identify, first of all, and then starve those beliefs that are not true? And then how do we feed the truths that mm-hmm. are true?
1: All right. I mentioned the cluttered closet. Share your metaphor with okay. our listeners, because I think that, well, people are probably more organized than I, but I think there are enough people that might be able to relate.
0: Oh, I have several closets in my house that are like this. But one day I took every single thing out of this closet, everything out of it. It was just packed. And then one by one, I picked up the things and decided if it should go back in the closet or if it should go somewhere else. And that having to make a decision, taking everything out, and then having to make a decision whether this was important to me or whether it belonged somewhere else in the house or whether it belonged out of the house, cleaned out the closet in a way that's never happened before.
1: So different than just kind of rearranging and picking
0: past,
1: a few things.
0: I look at a closet that's too full, and I think I'm cleaning out the closet because I go through the shelf and I pick out two or three things that, that's got to go. And then I move on, and I think I've cleaned out the closet. Within about a week, it's right back. It's
1: totally, yeah, I can yeah. completely relate.
0: So the invitation in this book is to, hey, you know, dig around.
1: Take everything
0: yeah,
1: out.
0: Yeah, get some things out and look mm-hmm. at them and decide whether that's really what you want to believe or not.
1: Well, in October 1992 in the General Women Meeting, you talked about something that I think causes us to have a skewed view, and that's fear. Let's listen a little bit to what you said about fear being part of earth life.
0: Why is fear part of earth life? Perhaps our Heavenly Father's greatest hope is that through our fears, we may choose to turn to Him. The uncertainties of earth life can help to remind each of us that we are dependent on Him. But that reminder is not automatic. It involves our agency. We must choose to take our fears to Him, choose to trust Him, and choose to allow Him to direct us. We must make these choices when what we feel most inclined to do is to rely more and more on our own frantic and often distorted thinking. As we try to live His commandments and pray to Him, there are things He will direct us to do that will help calm our fears. These actions often require great courage and direction from the Holy Ghost. The Holy Ghost may help us to understand when and with whom we should share our fears. He will support us as we face our fears and try to do things that we have never done before.
1: The Holy Ghost is the place to go and get that comfort and support indeed.
2: It's where we discover what is real and what are all these crazy things we have operating. Let me tell you a story. Several years ago, when I was on the primary general board, I was given an assignment to go with Sister Grassley, who was the general primary president, to a third world country. I was terrified. I'd never done any training like that before. It was 2.5 weeks of training every night, and I was really worried. Fairly early in the visit, we were picked up by a woman leader in the area to take us to her home, and we were going to do training the next day. And all the way back to her home, she talked about these amazing leaders who had been there the year before and what they had done for her primary and relief society and young women leaders, and how funny they were and how inspiring they were and how smart. It went on and on and on.
1: Just building your confidence the whole way, right?
2: She was just sharing her excitement with having us there. And she said, I just can't even tell you how excited we've been to have you two come.
3: Mm-hmm.
2: Well, I was, for one thing, really tired. Fatigue is something to watch out for.
1: Completely.
2: And when we took our suitcases into the bedroom and shut the door, I just came to pieces. I said to Sister Grassley, I'm not worth the church's money. I'm going to disappoint you. I can't do this. I can't live up to her expectations. I just cannot do this. I was just panicked. I was just fearful in every way that I can describe to you. And Sister Grassley said something that I have never forgotten. And she said, Virginia, you only need to worry about pleasing the Lord.
1: I mean, what a stellar moment.
2: It is, because suddenly all those fears go. And I think it's so interesting, isn't it, that we would not be afraid to be accountable to God, but we would be afraid to be accountable to some woman we would never see again.
1: I mean, that's all part of rethinking what we believe about ourselves.
2: It's true. And so when you tap into those big beliefs that God knows me and I'm just really first, last, and always accountable to Him, things like fear are dissipated and faith is built.
1: Well, what a wonderful thing to go back to in your life, that the only person you have to worry about pleasing is the Lord, and then doesn't everything fall into place after that?
2: I think it really does, that we want to help everybody else. We have a responsibility to help other people. But when we kneel at that judgment seat, we answer for ourselves, period.
1: What great advice from Sister Grassley. It's good for all of us to hear, even these years later. 2 years after you gave that talk about fear, you really gave a great follow-up talk, so to speak, because it was on faith, and faith being the answer in April 1994. Let's listen to the story you told on that day.
0: When I was 15 years old, my mother suggested that I get a patriarchal blessing. Although I hadn't thought of doing so, her suggestion felt right, and preparations were made. I don't remember the interview with my bishop or making the appointment, but I do remember an increasing sense of reluctance as the day approached. My anxiety was all about my future. I had this sinking sense that maybe there wasn't anything there. I had heard story after story of remarkable blessings with unusual promises. Some days I felt extraordinary, as if there were special things ahead for me. But usually I felt ordinary, even invisible. What if I didn't have anything in my future? Better not to know. Maybe there wouldn't be anything for the patriarch to say, and the blessing would only be one or two sentences long. I wondered if I would go on a mission, would I marry, would there be children, how many? As you can see, I didn't really understand the difference between a patriarchal blessing and a Chinese fortune cookie. But I did understand one important difference. I didn't believe in messages and cookies, but I did believe in patriarchal blessings. I was prepared to believe anything that was said or not said. Well, the anticipated day arrived. I went with my parents to the patriarch's cozy little study. As he placed his hands on my head, there was a steadiness that vaporized all uncertainty. I remember the surprise and wonder of that day, but also of every other time I have read that blessing. The startling news, He knows me. Heavenly Father knows me, and He has a plan for my future. I don't need to know all the details, but if I do my part, it will turn out wonderfully well.
1: What a great experience. And again, it seems like it's one you were able to go back to again and again in your life, knowing Heavenly Father knows me, Heavenly Father loves me.
2: Yeah. It's foundational to our faith, isn't it? There, it has to be that personal experience with Him that says He knows me and loves me.
1: Mm-hmm. I asked you about the takeaway from A Heart Like His. What was the takeaway from your new book, Through His Eyes?
2: The takeaway for me, the bottom line for me, is that we belong to Him. We do. And He is bound to help us as we keep our covenants. And that the Holy Ghost is available to teach us truth on every level, on every question, if we will trust that.
1: You know, it's such a powerful message. As you're starting on a new book, is it overwhelming to you to think that you are going to give this message and people are going to read it and need it? And is that a hard process to start?
2: Oh, I don't just start a book. My experience with books is quite different. I do a lot of speaking. It's just the way my life has been. For whatever strange reason, I've given a lot of talks. And when you give a lot of talks, you start to... You don't have very many messages. They're just, you have your take on everything and they all build together and they all do that. And then what's happened on my books is that publishers have heard me speak and they just say, I think there's a message there that if you put several things together, several ideas that makes. And it's a chance to give the full message instead of a 20-minute talk.
1: Sure.
2: So then you start. So that's the way it feels to me. It doesn't feel to me like I'm writing a book. It feels to me like I'm having a conversation that's all the conversation that I maybe started when I was giving a speech, but you don't get to finish it.
1: You do a lot of speaking, and I know you're part of the Time Out for Women traveling speaking group. And tell me about that experience. How has it been to go speak and rub shoulders with women all over the country and actually outside the country as well, and give them these messages of hope?
2: Oh, I think the most phenomenal thing, part of that, is how hungry women are to be fed truth and to be together, to do it together. There's something about women that we want to learn together, we want to listen together, we want to talk about it afterwards together. They just want to be better, and they will go to whatever lengths to take advantage of opportunities to do that. And it's been exciting to see that.
1: As a speaker, how is your life blessed by the women to whom you speak?
2: Oh, by those women? There's no way that you, when you stand up, that you don't feel what's happening with them. And there is nothing like standing up and testifying and having that, having the Spirit testify to them and to you. There's just nothing quite like it.
1: Well, I can only imagine the power you would feel from those women from city to city to city. And even though there are differences, there have to be a lot of similarities, the faith, the level of faith. I mean, I always think it's so interesting. They come and they want to be there and want to be better. And that's, I think, always a strength for everyone in the room. In our final moments, what it is that if you had a message that Virginia Pierce gave, what would that message be?
2: It would have to be a testimony that God lives and a recognition of the atonement that Jesus Christ made for us. And it would also have to include that those things, God's love, His atoning sacrifice, are best accessed through the ordinances of the gospel and through the Church of Jesus Christ of Latter-day Saints. I can't not say that. Being a committed, energetic member of the Church of Jesus Christ of Latter-day Saints is a privilege and something that I'm not sure we treasure as much as we could if we really understood what that means. We have a prophet. We have phenomenal. They are prophets, seers, and revelators, 15 of them. And to follow their direction, to operate in an organization that is meant as a training ground for us to practice gospel principles, there's just nothing quite like it. I'm so grateful for it.
1: Thank you so much, Virginia Pierce, for joining us today. Virginia is, as we said at the top of the hour, an author, a speaker, a young woman leader, a mother and grandmother, but she is most certainly, as she has said herself, a daughter of God. It has been a delightful hour, and we thank you so much for being our guest, Virginia.
2: Thank you.
1: We hope you, our listeners, have also enjoyed getting to know Virginia a little bit more. We hope you'll join us again next time for more Conversations.
3: This has been Conversations, a program featuring discussions with members of The Church of Jesus Christ of Latter-day Saints who have a unique perspective or an interesting story. Today's conversation has been with Virginia Hinckley Pierce. Ruth Todd was the host. Thank you for listening. 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
4: Early Women of the Restoration. Emma Protected Scripture. By Jennifer Reeder, Church History Department. Like Emma Smith, we can honor the scriptures and courageously defend truth. Just after midnight on September 22, 1827, a carriage quietly bumped along the countryside near Manchester, New York, USA. Joseph and Emma Smith were heading to a hill where an ancient record, written on gold plates, waited for them. An angel named Moroni had told Joseph to bring the right person with him to get the record. Through personal revelation, Joseph knew that his wife, Emma, was that person. Emma waited as her husband, Prophet, received the plates and then hid them in a hollow log. The sun began to rise as the couple returned home. The next day, Emma heard from Joseph Smith Sr. that a group of men were plotting to steal the gold plates. Taking a spare horse, she rode more than an hour to warn Joseph, who was able to secure the plates in a locked box. This was not the only time Emma protected priceless scripture. On the couple's journey to Pennsylvania, she helped hide the plates in a barrel of beans. During the translation process, Emma gave Joseph a linen cloth to cover the plates as they sat on a kitchen table during the day and bought a red leather box for the written paper manuscripts. She also asked her brother-in-law for a box, which she and Joseph kept under their bed and where the plates were locked each night. Several years later, Emma protected the manuscript of the prophet's translation of the Bible, carrying it under her skirt while crossing the frozen Mississippi River. In addition to protecting scriptures, Emma helped with the translation of the Book of Mormon. She was Joseph's first scribe, carefully writing down verses we use today. She sewed a pouch for a seer stone Joseph sometimes used to translate. At the end of her life, Emma remembered the role she played in helping share these scriptures with the world. "I was an active participant," she said. She testified that Joseph was a prophet of the Restoration and that the Book of Mormon was a marvel and a wonder. See a longer article about Emma Smith with detailed sources in the digital version of this issue in the Gospel Library at churchofjesuschrist.org and in the mobile app. End of Emma Protected Scripture, read by Kara McClellan.
5: The goal of the fly fisherman is to catch trout through skillful deception. The test is the pitting of the fisherman's knowledge and skill against the noble trout. He will often craft by hand the lures he uses. He knows these artificial insects, embedded with tiny hooks, need to be perfect deception because the trout will identify even the slightest flaw and reject the fly. Like the fly fisherman who knows that the trout are driven by hunger, Lucifer also knows our hunger. or our weaknesses. Satan knows how to exploit and ensnare us with artificial substances and behaviors of temporary pleasure. He uses addiction to steal away agency. And when that happens, the hook is set and Lucifer takes control.

For those of you who have fallen prey to any kind of addiction, there is hope because God loves all of his children and because the atonement of the Lord Jesus Christ makes all things possible. It begins with prayer, sincere, fervent, and constant communication with the Creator of our spirits and bodies, our Heavenly Father. Set aside all pride and turn your life and your heart to Him. Ask to be filled with the power of Christ's pure love. For as the Apostle Paul claimed, I can do all things through Christ, which strengtheneth me. I testify to you, your body, mind, and spirit can be transformed, cleansed, and made whole, and you will be freed.

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1: Life isn't easy. It was never meant to be easy. It was meant to give us wisdom, even when life's lessons sometimes seem unbearable. No matter what one faces in mortality, the gospel of Jesus Christ provides a roadmap, a compass, and all tools necessary to navigate safely home again to a loving Heavenly Father.

0: This life is a vibrant, moving, collective experience full of wonder, sorrow, pain, and joy. To stand on a quiet mountaintop and watch the warm sunrise, or sit in the soft sand of the beach and watch it slip away in a brilliant flare of red and orange, instills in our souls the beauty and magnificence of this earthly life. Every day offers another opportunity to progress, to be kind to our fellow man, and to express our love and gratitude to a loving Heavenly Father for making it all possible. But what if we are given the shattering news that our days are numbered? What if something has happened, a sickness, an accident, that suddenly illuminates that portal we call death and brings it into complete focus? What do we say to ourselves and to others around us? How do we say goodbye? What do we do with the limited time we are ultimately given? How do the teachings of Jesus Christ prepare us and sustain us when we face the unthinkable, our own pending death? Faithfully applying the principles and ordinances of the restored gospel throughout our lives enables us to boldly, confidently, and with tender submission say, I am not afraid. Welcome to Enduring It Well with host W.A. Christensen.
1: Outgoing and friendly, Jenny Martinson always found it easy to make friends and to find joy in her life. 23 years ago, Jenny was married to the love of her life, Thomas Wiscombe, in the Salt Lake Temple. Two children were the result of that eternal union, Glenn, age 20, currently serving a mission, and Emily, age 16. Like most modern women, Jenny has worked hard to find balance in her busy life. As a wife and mother, she has lovingly nurtured and taught her children the gospel in word and in deed. Her favorite church assignments have always involved working with the primary children and the youth. She currently serves in the Stake Young Women's Presidency. With a great love for teaching, as her children grew older, Jenny became the media specialist at an elementary school in the city where she lives. For nearly 6 years, Jenny has shared her love of reading with her students, helping them find books that increase their knowledge and open new worlds to their young minds. In February 2010, Jenny was diagnosed with a rare form of cancer called leiomyosarcoma. She immediately went through a chemotherapy regimen that started in the spring and continued into the summer. At the end of the treatments, tests found Jenny to be clear of the cancer. At the end of December 2010, the family was packing the car to go with some friends to their cabin for the New Year holiday when Jenny's doctor called with results from the latest follow-up CT scan. The news was not good. The cancer had returned with a vengeance, and there was no longer any possibility of stopping its progression. Heartbroken but full of faith, Jenny and her family have prayerfully chosen not to do further chemotherapy treatments, but to take advantage of the limited time that remains. It's such an honor to welcome Jenny Wiscombe to Enduring It Well. Thanks for being here today, Jenny.
2: It's my honor and my privilege to be here.
1: Jenny, what hurt most when you heard the bad news for the first time?
2: I was at home and I got the phone call from my gynecologist called me on the phone and she said, Jenny, I've got some bad news. And when she first said it, she said the word cancer. I was incredulous. It was like, how could this possibly be the word that is used in conjunction with me? How could that possibly happen? And everything else she said, I felt like she was Charlie Brown's teacher with a wah, wah, wah, you know, talking because I wasn't understanding anything that she said after that word. And just great fear because the big C is the ultimate that you hear a lot. And people are terrified by just even the word cancer. And
1: so now that was the first time, and then you obviously had to go through the process of getting your arms around it and going into treatment and everything. How did it feel the second time you heard the second hit of bad news?
2: Well, once again, I was devastated. It's devastating to hear that news at all. But when My family and I, we were actually headed out for a weekend getaway. Friends had asked us to go to their cabin up at Island Park, and my doctor had called my cell phone, and my daughter had answered it, and she says, "Oh, no, she's right here. Do you want to talk to her?" And she's driving, and the doctor said, no, I don't want to talk to her, so tell her to call me immediately when she gets home. So when we arrived probably 2 minutes later at our home, and I phoned, and she immediately got on line with me, and she said, "Jenny, I've got bad news. I got the results from the CT scan, and it's not good. And you have multiple tumors in your lungs and three tumors in your liver, and two of them are large. And we need to talk about this, but tomorrow is New Year's Eve and we're not open. I can't get you in then until Monday." And so it was a long weekend, but I felt like we were given a tent of mercy immediately right then, because the way was opened up for us to go on this little trip together as a family.
1: You know, Jenny, first I lost my mother to cancer, and then 17 years later, my father died in my arms to cancer. Those moments when that bad news is discovered are frozen in time. How did your husband react?
2: Tom is quiet strength. He has always been such a rock for me. He approaches things methodically. He wants to think through the options and everything. And he, first of all, of course, we prayed about it. And we approach our decisions prayerfully together as a couple. And we have a very strong, wonderful marriage, and we have a great relationship between the two of us.
1: So you got some strength from him right away.
2: Immediately. As I have with all problems that we've faced through our marital experience together, our marital journey together.
1: Have you thought about how it must have been for him to get that news?
2: Yes, I have. I think a lot about how eventually I'm going to be going to the other side, and I will be done, and it'll be beautiful, and I have great expectations for the other side, but it's for those who are my survivors that I leave behind that I worry most about. And I love him so dearly that I want him to be happy.
1: What has Tom said that has allowed you to know that he'll be okay?
2: We've talked a lot. I think the Spirit has been teaching us on a regular basis. And we've felt the Holy Ghost strongly in our home. And I think through that, we went little by little, we've been studying about things about the afterlife. We've been talking about the plan of salvation a lot. We've been talking about our testimonies a lot. Mm-hmm. I know Tom is a man who will really dig into our family and support our kids. He adores our children, and they are our best friends. And I know he will take good care of them.
1: So there's a comfort there knowing that
2: our kids will be okay.
1: He's got them covered, and
2: he's got my back.
1: What about your extended family? How did they react to the news?
2: I think they were all just extremely saddened. I have two brothers, and one is married and one is not. And then I have a father. My mother passed away a couple years ago. Mm-hmm. And my dad, being the only daughter, he has felt that I would be there to take care of him in his old age. And I know that he, in particular, has been very frightened by this, because he and I are good buddies.
1: Oh, yeah.
2: And we spend lots of time together. And he said, "I took for granted that you would be here." And who knows? You know, only Heavenly Father knows when our time is really up.
1: And so it's been an adjustment for him to sort of, this is what I expected, and now this is what's happening.
2: Right. And he's still having his struggles with it. Mm. He's 81. Mm. And being an older gentleman, it's, you know, it's harder to think about change.
3: Sure.
2: In your life. And my older brother and I, well, I actually am very close to both of my brothers. My older brother and his wife have been so especially supportive and loving of me, and have tried their best to do whatever they possibly can to
3: What have they done that has helped you?
2: Well, regular phone calls and checkups on what I'm doing, how I'm feeling emotionally. My sister-in-law has asked, of course, if we can go attend the temple on a regular basis, and that's been a great comfort. They've brought meals in the past. They have been there to just talk to and
3: show that
2: they love
3: to you.
2: They love me. Oh, it's everything to be able to feel like family loves you and that they're supportive there. So,
3: you know, it's interesting because, you know, family's there for the good times, but isn't it interesting how important it is that they're there for those hard times?
2: Absolutely.
3: What have you seen that's done for the rest of them?
2: My nieces and nephews are great. And I know that they are leaving a legacy as they are showing their children how families work and how supportive you need to be for each other. And I have a younger brother who's also, you know, he also loves me and is supportive as well. But my older brother in particular, they live closer and they're able to come by. And on the days when I was going through chemotherapy in the summer, my sister-in-law was the one who I allowed to know that I was not feeling well, and I was quite ornery about it. And she was the one that said, "It's okay. You can complain to me, and that's all right." So you have a choice of how you act and how you approach things. Everything in life is a choice, and you have a choice how you react. And I choose to have faith, and I choose to be positive, and I choose to place myself in the hands of our Heavenly Father.
3: Now you have two children, one's on a mission and a son, and then you have a younger daughter. How did they react to the second time, particularly the bad news?
2: Well, my daughter was right there when the phone call came. And bless her heart, she's one who tries to be strong, and she's a wonderful girl. She admitted that she's angry about the whole thing. In fact, when we went to Island Park, we were out on Bill's Island, and our friend said, "We've got some snowmobiles. Why don't the girls go out with Tom?" And there she has two girls there that are good friends. And so the three girls and Tom went out with these snowmobiles. Well, Tom was supposed to stay with them, but he said, "Okay, girls, now you can go out on these areas." But our daughter didn't actually listen very well to where she was supposed to stay. And she realized when she went off that she was heading towards the lake and didn't want to go out on the lake or fall into the lake. And so tried to turn around, but couldn't figure out how to turn the snowmobile around. So as she was sitting there, she got stuck in a snowdrift, and she was by herself and there was nobody around, and she couldn't hear any snowmobiles or anything in the distance. And she sat there, and it was 50 and below. Of course, she's dressed for it, but it was very cold. And she sat there, and she sat there. 30 minutes went by, and she kept saying to herself, "I'm not praying. I'm not going to pray right now because I'm so angry with you." And she sat there, and finally she said, "Oh, all right." And she kneeled down, and she prayed for help. And within 30 seconds, somebody showed up.
3: She's going through a hard thing here.
2: She is. Yeah. She is. It's very difficult.
3: So your son, how did he find out and how did he react?
2: We are very blessed as a family to have him serving a mission, and he's currently serving in Minnesota. The first time that we told our son was back in March. And we actually had called his mission president, wanting to be respectful of how that should proceed, because I think that's important, that you need to make sure that it's done the way the mission president wants it done. So I, and him being the steward over our son at this point, so we called the mission president. The mission president was very gracious and said, you need to call him tonight. Here's his phone number. Give him a call around this time and let him know what's going on. So we did that. And it was difficult, very difficult for our son. But he knew his faith is strong. And he knew that he needed to still be on his mission. He needed to fulfill his mission and do what he needed to do for our Father in Heaven. And he has a great testimony about that. And I think he felt greatly comforted.
3: Tell us how you told him the second time.
2: It was Monday, just after New Year's Day, a couple days after New Year's Day, and we had come home from our trip, and we had gone to see the doctor and had gotten the news, and she had said that it had gone to stage 4 cancer. And at this point, they were offering the chemotherapy, but we'd need to go to a different medicine that would make me much more sick. And so as I'm considering the possibilities, and she's talking about, well, 3 weeks, it's every 3 weeks that you'd be administered this chemotherapy. And the first couple of weeks, you're going to be quite ill. And yes, your hair will fall out again. And then the third week, you might feel, you'll start to feel better, and then you'll start the chemotherapy process again. So in my mind, I'm thinking, we need to talk to Glenn, and I really would like him to see me one more time in case I'm not here when he gets home. And I would really love to just go take him to dinner or something like that. And he's in the States on his mission in Minnesota. And I know this isn't kosher necessarily, but I, you know, if there was at all a possibility of going to see him one more time, I would want to do that, and trying to figure out how to do that within the chemotherapy type of thing. So I did
3: and
2: ask.
3: And also within the rules and regulations of a mission.
2: And so especially,
3: you're trying to.
2: Exactly, especially within the rules and regulations. I didn't want to cause any waves or do anything that was inappropriate that our church would be okay with. And so we had to prayerfully consider all of this. So that evening after we got home from the doctor, we called the mission president and told him what was going on. And this mission president is an amazing man, as all mission presidents are. But we have been so very blessed by President Howell. And he told us, he said, you know, I want you to tell Glenn, but I have been impressed to move him closer to transfer him and move him closer to the mission home. And he said, possibly this is why he needs to be closer. So he says, I'm moving him back from the outlying area in which he had been serving. And I said, well, I really need him to be with someone when we talk to him that loves him and will be there as a support. I don't want him alone with his companion in an apartment somewhere that he's going to be blindsided by this information. He said, I want you to call back here on Wednesday, and you can talk to Elder Wiscombe at that time. And I will have him here in my office. He will be here with us in the mission home, and he will be with me. And I said, that's perfect. That's exactly what I need him to be. Then on a side note, I said, is there any possibility that we could come out and see Glenn for a day or two and come out to the mission home or to the mission field? And he said, you know, I'm okay with that. I don't want you coming out for a week. Don't plan on that. But for a day or two, that would be okay for you to come out and see your son. Well, the next day was Tuesday. My husband had gone to work, and he had told his fellow co-workers what was going on. One of those co-workers is a bishop, and he, I think, was impressed to tell Tom and come over and talk to him. And he said that Jenny is going to be really close to the Spirit at this point, and you need to listen to her. That night, we went to bed, and I hadn't been sleeping very well, obviously, and the doctor had prescribed a sleeping pill that I could take, so I'd been taking that the last couple of days. And about 3 o'clock in the morning, I woke up from a dead sleep to this voice in my head. It was a male voice, none that I recognized, and the voice in my head said, Jenny, you need to go to see your son this weekend. and has said it that emphatically, and to come right out of a deep sleep to immediately wake with that thought, that impression in my mind. I sat there, I laid there for a couple of minutes, kind of processing what had just happened. And I rolled over to Tom and I woke him up and I said, "Sweetheart, this is just what happened." And he said, "Well, I guess we're going to go to Minnesota this weekend." We woke up the next morning. I immediately emailed the president and told him what had happened and asked if there was a possibility we could come that weekend and see Glenn. And he wrote back and he said, "I've prayed about it and I feel really good about you coming to visit us."
3: So what happened? What did you do?
2: That night when we got home from the hospital is when we were scheduled to call our son. So we called, or actually President Hal called us, and then we were able to talk to him. And we told him, and the conversation was one-sided, mostly lots of sniffles and crying on the other end. We could tell that this was very, very difficult for our son. But it was a very sweet experience, and I could feel the tender mercy that was given to us to be able to say, "Hold on, we'll be there on Friday. We will see you and I'll be able to hold you and give you a hug on Friday. We can do this." So Friday, we flew out to go and see him. And
3: what was that like when you saw him?
2: It was wonderful. We got off the plane in Minnesota and we got to an escalator that went down, and there was a ledge that was covering the people that were down below. But as we were descending on the escalator, I could see two sets of pants, dress pants, and two sets of dress shoes. And I knew that one of them was my son. And so I started walking quickly down the escalator. And when I saw him, I ran at him and gave him a huge hug. And you have to realize he hasn't seen me with my new hair. When my hair fell out last summer or last spring, when it grew back in, it is all silver and gray. And so it was brown before. And so I think I startled him a little bit, but it was great to see him.
3: So now you've got just some limited time with him out there in the mission field. What did you do?
2: We were taken to the mission home. And when we entered the mission home, the spirit of our Heavenly Father descended on us like a huge comforter. When they talk in the scriptures of it being a comforter, it truly is. It felt like we were engulfed in

0: happened there?
1: Normally, missionaries don't attend the temple regularly because their job is to work with the living, not with the dead. Mm-hmm. But in this case, they said, yes, let's let this family come. So they arranged for us to go on Saturday and spend some time there in the Minnesota temple. And we were greeted at the front desk by the temple president and his wife. And they said, now we've got some special circumstances for you. Let's get you in here. And the four of you want to be together. And of course, our 16-year-old can't go through a session yet. She has not received her endowment, but she can do baptisms for the dead. So we thought it would be best for all of us to stay together. So the temple matron took me in to get some temple clothes, or a temple dress, I should say. And she dressed me in the temple dress, and she took the other three in to do baptisms. And when we came back, and I was in my temple dress waiting for them, my little 16-year-old, she came over, she goes, Mom, you look so beautiful. With my hair now kind of white, and white in places, and then combined with the white clothes that I was wearing, she ended with the heavenly feel that was there. She said, I can imagine this is exactly how it's going to be. We went in, and they stuck us in the middle of this youth group there that had come from another city, and the temple matron asked me if I wouldn't go and bear my testimony to this group of youth, which was an amazing, wonderful opportunity to be able to do that. So there in the temple, I was able to talk to them about the plan of happiness and how it doesn't matter. It doesn't matter. Heavenly Father is in charge, and that we will all be together again. And this is just a wonderful opportunity for our family to be here together in the Minnesota temple. So as I sat on the bench and I watched my son baptize my daughter, and then I watched my son baptize my husband, and he baptized him in return. It was such a tender honor to watch that. And I felt in my mind's eye, I could see my mother sitting next to me, and felt her presence there. And I could almost feel her patting my knee as she would have as we were watching them baptize each other.
0: Jenny, what comforts you the most at this time in your life?
1: What comforts me the most is the knowledge that our Heavenly Father is in charge, and that we have this wonderful plan of happiness, the gospel plan. We know that we are sealed together. We have a temple marriage. We are sealed together as a family, and we will be able to be together. I know this. And I'm so grateful for the gospel. I'm so grateful for our Heavenly Father and His Son, Jesus Christ, for the atonement that makes this all possible.
0: It's amazing, isn't it? And it
1: truly
0: goes more from this teaching and this doctrine to a reality.
1: It truly does. It truly does. And only when you finally understand, you know how precious it is, and what a precious gift has been given to us as daughters and sons of our Heavenly Father.
0: So right along with that, let me ask you, what comfort does your temple marriage give you at this point?
1: It gives me all the comfort in the world. I love Tom desperately, and I know that he and I will be together again. I know that our kids will be with us, and their kids and their spouses, and we'll be able to enjoy those family relationships again.
0: With this profound, life-changing news, what do you worry about most?
1: Well, I do worry somewhat, but I think a lot of the worry has been taken away. I feel like with all the prayers that I know are being offered on my behalf, we can actually tangibly feel them. I feel like doesn't matter what happens, that my family will be taken care of, whether I pass quickly or whether I'm given more time. It doesn't matter, because our Heavenly Father is in charge, and he will take care of them, and everything will be all right.
0: A friend of yours explained.

0: To me, that when you were going through all this, you commented back to her, "I'm not afraid to die." Tell us a little bit about that.
1: When I was first diagnosed with a cancer, of course, that's your biggest fear immediately. And it continues on as I went through the chemotherapy. The Spirit has just been slowly but surely teaching me little by little as things have gone by. And even just before Christmas, we had another friend that passed away from cancer that had been diagnosed pretty close to the same time that I was diagnosed. And I was pretty upset by him passing away as well. He was close to my age, and I just thought, oh, this is too soon. But it's amazing in the last 6 weeks how little by little the Spirit has taught me and has helped me to realize it doesn't matter. And I'm not afraid anymore. I'm not afraid. He will bless me with whatever I need to be blessed with. He will be with me. I will feel his presence. And I have a testimony that will go beyond this life. And it doesn't matter. Heavenly Father is in charge.
0: You know, we're all limited in our time here. I will pass through that portal someday, just as you see your portal clearly now coming towards you. What does it feel like to know and be able to prepare? And what are you doing to take advantage of this limited time?
1: Well, I think spending as much time with my family has been very important to me, to be able to talk and discuss and to laugh. Laughing has been really important to do. And when our son wrote a letter back to family and friends after we left him in Minnesota, and the one thing he said to everyone is, enjoy my family and make sure that they laugh, because they need to feel joy. So that's been one thing that's been very important to prepare for this, to make sure that we leave lots of wonderful family memories and to enjoy our beautiful world here. Enjoy the time together, enjoy being together, because that's the most important thing. The preparations I'm making for my family are ones that are spiritual and somewhat of a heritage. My Relief Society has helped me by jumping in to help, because they want to do something. So I had some old jeans and some fabric that my mom had, some denim and stuff, and I've made, with the help of my Relief Society, we made some camping quilts for my kids, and I've been doing some baby quilts and some just little things that I can leave my kids, so they have things that can be given to them on their wedding days and when their babies are born. And because I read to kids in elementary school, that's my job as a librarian, and I chose my favorite children's books, that a stack of each for each of my kids to give to my grandchildren. And I've had the opportunity to write in each of those books how much I love my grandchildren and put my picture in there, so that they will know when they open those books that what I look like. I've been recording my voice, thoughts, and singing little lullabies and things that the kids would remember that I sang to them when they were young. And I've got three different journals that I've been trying to write in on a regular basis, different topics, different things that I would want them to know.
0: Why three?
1: Well, I have one for my husband and one for each of my children. Mm-hmm. I said to my husband one day, I said, you know, honey, a heart attack's looking better and better. And he said, yeah, but not for me. And so I'm trying to help him understand the things that I would take care of if I were able to be there.
0: You know, I'm interested in that, Jenny. I'm fascinated with that, because I think that there are probably different people respond differently to this kind of news and how much time is left and what to do. It seems like people could easily get hung up in the idea of being depressed or being pessimistic about it. And I'm fascinated with the fact that you've taken a positive spin on it and said, okay, I've got this amount of time. These are the good things I want to do. This is what I want to do before I go. And I can't help but think that that's been good for you personally as well.
1: It's been very therapeutic. It's been very therapeutic for me to feel like I feel like I'm a control freak. So in a sense, this is a great blessing to me to be able to prepare and to kind of look towards the future and what they might need from me that I can fill in right now. I have an experience where one of my former young women came to visit me about a couple of weeks ago, and her mother passed away from cancer when she was 17. And she, as we were talking, and she was asking me what I was doing, and I told her about the journals and things that I was doing, and she whipped out of her back pocket this list. She said, "Jenny, you didn't ask me to do this, but I put together a list of topics for you to maybe consider." She said, "When my mom passed away, I know she talked about some of these things with me, but that was 12 years ago, and I was listening with 17-year-old ears, and I would love to know what she would think of certain things. So here's maybe something for you to consider as you're talking in your journals." And what a blessing that was for me.
0: What a gift.
1: It was wonderful for her to take the time to consider that and to consider what maybe my children might need.
0: What were some of those things that she had on that list for you?
1: They were great topics. She had things like marriage. Tell me about the day I was born. Tell me about what you see when you look at me. If I wanted a hug from you right now, what would you suggest that I do? How do you feel about death? How do you feel about life? How about conflict between myself and my spouse or my siblings or my father? Those kind of things. There were several topics on the list. They started off with marriage and divorce and births and pregnancies and how you feel about me. What do you think of when you look at me? What are my strengths? What are weaknesses that possibly you see in my personality that I need to change? How do I deal with conflict with my siblings or my spouse or my father? Or how do you feel? Tell me about the day I was born. Tell me about my first day of school, and several other topics like that. But the one that it ends with is it okay to be happy again? And when I read that to my husband and daughter, my daughter burst into tears and she said, I'm never going to be happy again. And I said, "Oh, sweetheart, yes, you are. You will be happy again."
0: How has your patriarchal blessing aided you in your preparation?
1: Patriarchal blessings are a huge gift to those in our church. They are such a map, a spiritual map in which you can follow. One of the things that my patriarchal blessing talks about is that I have the gift of being able to talk about the plan of salvation fluently, and be able to talk about the joys of life and be able to express those to those in whom I come in contact.
0: I find it interesting that that's in your patriarchal blessing, specific wording that says that the plan of happiness, plan of salvation is important to you and that you'll spread that. And here you are now sitting at this microphone, sending this out in essence to the world. Isn't that interesting that that is coming through in this very moment?
1: I feel like it is my honor, my privilege, and my responsibility to be able to testify of the plan of salvation and of the divinity of our Heavenly Father and His Son, Jesus Christ, and to be able to express my testimony.
0: What scriptures are helping you, comforting you the most right now?
1: My favorite scripture of all is what last year's theme was for young men and young women, because it helped me get through this difficult situation. And that is Joshua 1:9, is "Be strong and of a good courage. Be not afraid, neither be thou dismayed, for the Lord thy God is with thee whithersoever thou goest." And that has been such a comfort to me. Doesn't matter what's going on, I know He's with me. I feel His presence.
0: What are your sincere wishes for your loved ones when you're gone?
1: I want them to be happy. I want them to rejoice in our family unit, and I want them to to live life and to be able to serve completely and fully and to do whatever they can to enjoy the beauties and wonders of life and to enjoy our family relationships and to build a strong testimony with each of them that they know that their mother knew.
0: With that in mind, what will you miss most about this mortality, this world?
1: Well, having never died before, I don't know. I don't know that. See, I really don't know. Will we miss it, or will we be able to be there? We don't know. We don't know what that is. But I will miss holding my husband's hand. I will miss being able to hug my children. It's a gift to be able to be given a body in which we can enjoy those kind of things. But I do believe that I will be able to be with them in spirit in some fashion. I'll be able to be there when the important things happen. I'll be in the temple with them when they're married. I just believe those things. Those are my beliefs. I think those who survive us have the harder job than those who go before. And so what I want them to always remember is that it's okay to be happy. It's okay. It's needed. They need to be happy, and they need to celebrate every day of life.
0: What is it like to realize that the great unknown is soon going to be known for you?
1: I think as mortals, we always worry about that. We are constantly concerned about the other side because we don't know. And there are people who have had glimpses into what that could be like. I am to a point now in my life where I feel very peaceful about that. I don't know. I still hold on to the mortal idea. I'm not really necessarily excited about going, but I look to it towards it with anticipation that it will be a wonderful, wonderful experience.
0: So who do you look forward to meeting the most?
1: Initially, I want to see my mom. But after that, I am looking forward to seeing the Savior most of all, of course, of course. And who knows, maybe he'd be the first. I don't know. But what a wonderful vision to be able to think about seeing the Savior.
0: That's fascinating to me, particularly because, you know, it seems like in our mortality, we always think, oh, that is down the road, and that's, you know, someday kind of a thing. But now with your limited time, we all have limited time. We just don't think of it that way. But with your limited time, that day's coming soon. That's exciting in a way.
1: Yeah, it is. It is in a way. It is in a way. And we have to look at it with an eternal perspective and not with a mortal perspective.
0: You know, you mentioned that there are some who have gone and had a little glimpse and then come back and been able to talk about it. And it seems like there are several books written on that subject. There's even a movie or two, some TV shows that are covering that very issue. But I think it's very interesting that just shortly before his death, Jedediah Grant, who was a member of the First Presidency, had one of these experiences. Now, it's one thing to listen to experiences by common people that have gone through this experience. I think those are interesting. But now we've got a member of the First Presidency who literally went into the spirit world and then came back and talked about it. At Jedediah Grant's funeral, Heber C. Kimball, who was also a member of that First Presidency, they were both counselors to Brigham Young, spoke of President Grant's vision. Let's look at a little bit of it and just tell me what you think about this. Now again, this is Heber C. Kimball speaking. He said to me, "Brother Heber, I've been into the spirit world two nights in succession, and of all the dreads that ever came across me, the worst was to have to again return to my body. Though I had to do it, it was my dread. But oh, says he, the order and government that were there. When in the spirit world, I saw the order of righteous men and women. I could see every man and woman in their grade and order. He said that the people he saw there were organized in family capacities. All were organized in a perfect harmony. He saw his wife. She was the first person that came to him. He saw many that he knew, but he did not have conversation with any except for his wife, Caroline. She came to him, and he said that she looked beautiful, and she had their little child that had died on the plains in her arms. And he said, and this is kind of the way at the time, she called him Mr. Grant. She said, "Mr. Grant, here is our little Margaret. You know when the wolves ate her up, but it did not hurt her. Here she is, all right." He also spoke of the buildings he saw there, remarking that the Lord gave Solomon wisdom and poured gold and silver into his hands, that he might display the skill and ability. And he said that the temple erected by Solomon was much inferior to the most ordinary building he saw in the spirit world. "I have seen good gardens in this earth," said Brother Grant, "but I have never seen any to compare with those that are there. I saw flowers of numerous kinds, and some with 50 to 100 different colored flowers growing upon one stalk." After mentioning the things that he had seen, he spoke of how much he disliked to return to resume his body after having seen the beauty and the glory of the spirit world, where the righteous spirits are gathered together. In the funeral, Heber C. Kimball then said this, "Some may marvel at my speaking about these things, for many profess to believe that we have no spiritual existence. But do you not believe that my spirit was organized before it came to my body here? And do you not think that they can be houses and gardens and fruit trees and every good thing there?" So Jenny, what does that do to you to hear this member of the First Presidency who peeked into the spirit world and now reports this back and it's spoken of in his funeral?
1: I think great stories like this give us wonderful comfort and help us to look forward to the next life and feel, I think, a certain amount of peace, because we all unfortunately feel fearful of death, because we don't know what's on the other side. And to have somebody that we know and we trust glimpse into that and to report back and to tell us what a great gift that is to all of us.
0: It's interesting, in the church handbook there's a comment on page 21.3.9, for those who want to look it up, says, "When severe illness strikes, members should exercise faith in the Lord and seek competent medical assistance. However, when dying becomes inevitable, it should be seen as a blessing and a purposeful part of eternal existence. Members should not feel obligated to extend mortal life by means that are unreasonable. These judgments are best made by family members after receiving wise and competent medical advice and seeking divine guidance through fasting and prayer." I find that just an interesting statement from the church, and particularly I love this. So give me your comment about this, Jenny. It says, "However, when dying becomes inevitable, it should be seen as a blessing and a purposeful part of eternal existence." What are your thoughts about that?
1: Everyone is going to die. That's what this mortal existence is for, is to be born, to go through and be tested, tried and tested, and we will all eventually die. And it's hard. I think the mortal person wants to cling to any possible life that they could possibly have. But we truly should not count the days, but make the days count. And we should make sure that we are doing and being happy in this process.
0: Your struggle is almost over. Your graduation is on the horizon. What have you learned?
1: I've learned to love. I've learned to forgive. I've learned to let things go, that the silly, petty things that are just not important, to let those kind of silly things go, learn to enjoy what's been given to me, I am grateful for the knowledge that I have of the gospel.
0: It could be said of you that you're close now, and you're about to have an accounting of your life and what you've accomplished. Your answers are, I think, clearly what our Father in Heaven sent us here to learn.
1: This life has been such a gift and such an honor, and I hope that that everyone can find that in their own lives as well.
0: Jenny, what would you say to others who are waking up today, perhaps with cancer or with anything that's difficult, knowing that their remaining time has been defined, perhaps? What would you say to them?
1: Be strong and of a good courage, and be not afraid, neither be thou dismayed, for the Lord thy God is with thee whithersoever thou goest. I know our Heavenly Father is with us, and He understands our struggles, that it's important for us to look for Him. It's important for us to look for those tender mercies that He places in our path to help us through these difficult times, because they are there. You need to look for them. You need to look for those evidences. And that they, although they might be frightened right now, and everybody has to get to that level on their own, it is not easy. It is not easy. But that they can have faith, and that they can, because faith and fear cannot last together. They cannot be together in the same realm. You have to choose one or the other. And it's our choice. And I choose faith.
0: Dear sweet Jenny Wiscombe, how do you want to be remembered?
1: Sorry. I want to be remembered as someone who fiercely loved her children and loved her husband dearly. I want to be remembered as someone who knew the gospel and understood the love of our Heavenly Father. And I want to have my children know and remember that I knew I have a testimony, and I know the church is true, and I know our prophet, President Monson, is called of God. He is there to lead and guide us. I want them to know that our Heavenly Father is mindful of each of us. He knows us. He knows our struggles, and he wants to help. I want that to be known, that I knew that. I want to be known as someone who loved people and loved life and loved and enjoyed serving and being involved. That I love that. I love life, and I love this opportunity that we've had. I know that families can be together, and I know that we're sealed together as a family, and that I'm grateful for my wonderful husband, who is such strength and such is the love of my life. I shouldn't say life, I should say eternity, because he is indeed the love of eternity for me. Grateful for my children, grateful for their personalities and the great people they have grown into or are growing into be. Grateful to have been a mother. I think my message today is to just bear witness that our Heavenly Father knows and loves us, that He understands what we're going through, and he knows this life is a trial and a test, and he loves us and wants us to find him, to find our faith, to gain a testimony of Jesus Christ, and to be able to allow the Holy Ghost to work on our hearts. And the most important things we have in life is our faith. Our faith in Jesus Christ, in our Heavenly Father. Our loving relationships that we have with our family and with our friends, with our ward and stake families and our neighborhoods and our work families, those are important things to make sure that you have good relationships in all of those areas. And the last thing is our life experience, to be able to enjoy life, to have experiences, be they heartbreaking experiences or joyful, wonderful experiences. We learn through all of those. And those are the things that we are able to take with us. We're not able to take anything else with us. Just those things and those convictions of our hearts.
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3: Come follow me, 1 Nephi, chapters 3 through 5. What makes the scriptures of great worth? The scriptures were of great worth to Lehi's family. They were so important that the Lord commanded Lehi's son to travel back to Jerusalem to get the brass plates, a task for which they risked their lives. The scriptures, especially the Book of Mormon, are just as important for us today. Have you recently thought about why? Discussion. First, what would your life be like without the Book of Mormon? Second, what would you not know? And third, what would you not have? The full power of the gospel of Jesus Christ is contained in the Book of Mormon. Russell M. Nelson, The Book of Mormon, What Would Your Life Be Like Without It? Liahona, November 2017, pages 61 and 62. What did the brass plates give Lehi's family? Words of prophets, an account of the creation and Adam and Eve, the law of Moses and other commandments, a record of the Jews and their witness of Christ, a record that preserved the language of their fathers and their lineage. What does the Book of Mormon give us today? A foundation for a testimony of Joseph Smith, the Restoration, and living prophets. Clarifying doctrine about the plan of salvation. The doctrine of Christ and other commandments. Additional witnesses of Christ from his other sheep. A record that can help us gather scattered Israel.
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4: I wanted to return to God, but could I? Name withheld. I sat in my motel room on a snowy January night, deeply discouraged. I had recently finished serving more than 34 years in prison for some serious crimes and injuries, and I was contemplating doing something that would have sent me straight back to where I had just been. My plan since my release had fallen apart, and as I had few resources and my prayers seemed to be going unanswered, my options felt limited. A sound outside caught my attention. Looking out my window, I spotted the motel owner shoveling snow in the parking lot by himself. Oh, that's not right, I thought, so I joined him. I didn't think much of my act of service that night, but to my surprise, the next day the owner reduced the cost of my room. And while I stayed there over the following 5 weeks, he never asked me to pay full price. His generosity was more than a financial blessing that I deeply needed. His kindness was also an answer to my prayer when I was losing hope. Through him, I understood that God was aware of me and that I needed to take some steps to return to him. A way back. Decades before that night in January, I wanted nothing to do with God. Entering a state penitentiary as an angry, bitter, and confused 22-year-old, I did everything I could to make my fellow inmates fear and respect me. I also believed that no one could or should love me, not even God, because I was convinced I had crossed a point of no return and that there was no hope for my redemption. I know now that I was wrong. We can always repent and return to God. Elder Dieter F. Uchtdorf of the Quorum of the 12 Apostles taught, Satan wants us to think that when we have sinned, we have gone past a point of no return, that it is too late to change our course. Christ came to save us. If we have taken a wrong course, the atonement of Jesus Christ can give us the assurance that sin is not a point of no return. A safe return is possible if we will follow God's plan for our salvation. My return to God began after I had been in prison for more than a decade. A friend who visited me in the penitentiary for years gave me the Book of Mormon and invited me to read it. Although I promised I would, I continually put it off. One weekend my friend visited and asked if I had even picked up the book. Of course I had. I picked it up every time I cleaned my living quarters, but I had not read it. And it wasn't until a serious conversation with my friend, who impressed upon me how important it was that I keep my promise, that I finally began reading. I found many interesting stories in the Book of Mormon, but I told myself they were just that, stories. Then I reached Moroni chapter 10, verse 4. I'll admit I didn't want to ask with a sincere heart, with real intent, having faith in Christ, whether the book was true. I didn't want to think about the consequences for someone like me if it was. Besides, if this was the word of God, then the atonement of Jesus Christ was real, and I hated to think how my actions had added to his suffering. Still, I prayed. I didn't see a vision or hear a voice saying that the book was true. But as I looked out my window, on a clear summer day, an enormous storm cloud rolled across the sky. There was no rain, just a powerful wind, and as quickly as it came, the cloud passed again. And I knew, just as Moroni had promised, the Spirit testified to my heart that the Book of Mormon was true, and that I needed to change. I began studying the scriptures more earnestly and was allowed to start a Book of Mormon study group with my fellow inmates. The missionaries also met with me and others in prison. For the next 15 years, I listened to the missionaries' lessons, and for the remainder of my time in prison, I tried to live differently. This wasn't easy in that environment, but it was possible because of my Savior, who supported and guided me through that experience and into the next chapter of my life. Finding forgiveness. I'll never forget the day I met my bishop after that lonely January night in my motel room. My friend who had given me the Book of Mormon helped me get in touch with him. When I met the bishop in his office before church, I told him about my past, and I was prepared for him to say that they didn't need someone like me in their ward. Instead, he invited me to go into sacrament meeting. So I did. I was convinced that I had the word convict tattooed across my forehead, and that when I walked in, everyone would shun me. But that didn't happen. Instead, I found the most welcoming people I had ever encountered. The next Sunday, I came back. Not long after I began attending church, a counselor in the bishopric asked if I would speak about forgiveness in sacrament meeting. "Me? Talk about forgiveness?" I asked. But when he affirmed that he meant it, I took on the assignment. When I spoke to the congregation, I was sure they would only see me as a former convict. But the longer I talked, the more confident I became, and afterward I was met with nothing but love from these members, who greeted me with a hug or a handshake. That day I truly felt what it was to love thy neighbor as thyself. More importantly, I finally understood that when the Savior suffered in the Garden of Gethsemane and bled from every pore, he was bleeding for me too. This was a turning point. Even though I had accepted the truth of the Book of Mormon and had invited Jesus Christ into my life, I was convinced that I was not going to be invited to heaven. I could not be forgiven. His atonement was for everyone else, but not for me, because of what I had done. But in this moment I realized that I could be forgiven. This knowledge helped me move forward with my life. After more meetings with the missionaries, I was baptized in March 2012, my first step on the covenant path. Although I previously wouldn't have thought it possible, I was able to marry a wonderful woman from my ward. We were sealed in the Salt Lake Temple in June 2013. My wife and I have learned to put our faith in Jesus Christ. We rely on his atonement, believing that because Jesus walked such a long, lonely path, utterly alone, we do not have to do so. As human beings, we are imperfect. At times we will stumble, even fall. But no matter how unworthy or past saving we think we are, Christ does not give up on us. He is always willing and ready to help us return safely home.
5: always within reach of divine love. However many mistakes you feel you have made, or talents you think you don't have, or however far from home and family and God you feel you have traveled, I testify that you have not traveled beyond the reach of divine love. It is not possible for you to sink lower than the infinite light of Christ's atonement shines. President Jeffrey R. Holland, Acting President of the Quorum of the 12 Apostles, The Laborers in the Vineyard, Liahona, May 2012, 33.
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7: History of the Hymns is brought to you by The Church of Jesus Christ of Latter-day Saints. Meryl Jensen's setting of Deseret, or the tune to which we sing High on the Mountaintop, underscores our first segment. High on the mountaintop, a banner is unfurled. Ye nations, now look up. It waves to all the world. As the first glorious events of restoration unfolded in the sacred grove, events that would one day establish the banner of Israel in the tops of the mountains, Joel H. Johnson was seeking a religion that would answer his questions and provide the power he could not find in any of the churches he had seen. He wrote of those days in his journal, which eventually grew into a powerful and enlightening autobiography.
8: I was so carefully instructed by a pious mother that I dared not do anything that would displease the Lord or my parents. As soon as I could read, she gave me a small New Testament, which I carried in my pocket. I neglected few opportunities of studying it, and often committed some of it to memory. My attention was early drawn to the ancient ordinances and blessings of the Church. I believed, as far as my limited comprehension allowed, in baptism for the remission of sins, in laying on of hands for the gift of the Holy Ghost, and in signs following the believer, as mentioned in Mark chapter 16, verses 17 and 18. And these signs shall follow them that believe. In my name shall they cast out devils. They shall speak with new tongues. They shall take up serpents. And if they drink any deadly thing, it shall not hurt them. They shall lay hands on the sick, and they shall recover. I believed that the order established by Jesus and his apostles in the primitive church was the only true one. I sought among the sects for it, but found it not.
7: Joel Johnson was born in Grafton in South Central Massachusetts, March 23, 1802. When he was yet a small child, his parents migrated to Vermont. As a young man, he went to Pomfret, New York, where he lived until he was 21. In November 1826, he married Anna P. Johnson. He was an enterprising young man and invented a shingle cutter, which was widely used in the United States. In 1830, he went to Ohio. There, he met the elders of The Church of Jesus Christ of Latter-day Saints, read the Book of Mormon, and was baptized on June 1st, ordained an elder, and was soon called to preside over the Amherst branch of 100 saints. Joel did not meet the prophet Joseph Smith until 1831, but from that time on, he became his devoted follower.

0: Michael Dowdle has done two settings of High on the Mountaintop. His first serves as our next underscore. From the very beginning and throughout his life, Brother Johnson was sent to proclaim the glad tidings, to hold aloft the banner of truth. In 1832, he was called on a mission to New York. In 1835, to Ohio and parts of the South. He preached in all the towns which surrounded Kirtland and baptized many. He organized a branch of 40 members in Springfield, Illinois, and was the first elder to preach in Carthage. Unable, of course, to see into the future infamy and horror of that place. Brother Johnson's missions, after arriving in Utah, took on a different nature, but he was, as ever, faithful and obedient.
1: After being baptized in 1831, I never lived but a short time in any one place on account of mob violence. And since I have been in Utah, I have made 11 new places. Was never called on a mission without responding to the call, and was never asked to speak in public on the principles of religion when I excused myself.
0: With poetic power and spiritual conviction, Joel Johnson raised his voice in a hymn text that, without excuse, declared the restoration of the gospel of Jesus Christ.

0: Mark Small and Robert Torres's Mountains Medley underscores our continued story. Joel Johnson labored on the house of the Lord in Kirtland, where he owned a sawmill and provided lumber for the temple, working also to complete the temple at Nauvoo, where he received his endowment in May 1846. His family was literally driven from their home by a mob, a large mob of 100 men, and forced to leave several thousand dollars worth of property in their hands. When he arrived in the Salt Lake Valley, Brother Johnson was made bishop and also a justice of the peace. He was active in the organization of a government for the state of Deseret in 1849 and elected a member of the House of Representatives. But by the following year, he was selected to assist in forming a settlement at the Little Salt Lake Valley, later to be named Parowan by President Brigham Young. In the settlements Joel Johnson helped to establish and strengthen as centers in Zion, he often served in civic offices as well as callings within the church. Ebenezer Beasley, who wrote the music for High on the Mountaintop, was born in Bicester, Oxfordshire, England, on December 14, 1840, 10 years after the Church of Jesus Christ of Latter-day Saints was organized. Ebenezer demonstrated unusual musical talent at a very young age, and his interest in music was enhanced by the fact that the Wesleyan choir met in his parents' home. When he was only 6 years old, several women of influence tried to convince his mother to let them train him as a choir boy at St. George's Chapel in Windsor. But even as they refused, their lives veered down another path. They met the Mormon missionaries and joined the Church of Jesus Christ of Latter-day Saints in September of 1849, immigrating to Utah 10 years later. A brief stay in Tooele, Ebenezer Beasley moved to Salt Lake, and his destiny in the kingdom began to unfold. He led singing in the Sunday school of the 19th Ward and began to revise and prepare music for the juvenile instructor, also composing music and compiling songbooks for Sunday schools and the Mutual Improvement Association. He studied violin under George Careless, who became conductor of the Mormon Tabernacle Choir and was a member of Brother Careless's Salt Lake Theater Orchestra, directing it upon occasion when the conductor was absent. Beasley was also one of the men appointed by John Taylor to direct the publication of the Latter-day Saints Psalmody, which was the first LDS hymn book to include music as well as words. In August of 1880, when he was not yet 40 years old, Ebenezer Beasley was called to conduct the Tabernacle Choir. He was a gentle, kindly soul, but his intelligence was quick and precise, and his determination to excel and to lift others was unshakable and sure. He focused on the stewardship that had been handed him more than the honor. One of the problems he faced was a woeful lack of sheet music, for at this time, each copy had to be tediously written out by hand. He inherited a choir library of 182 hymns, and he worked tirelessly to obtain and compile more, entreating the aid of missionaries in England and Europe to purchase music for him and bring it home. Beasley realized that much was also lacking in the performance standards of the choir, and turned his attentions to this challenge as well. After the General Conference of 1884, he observed,
1: "The choir kept well in tune in every piece, but lacked in execution in some pieces. The latter point, of course, is due to the incapability of some of the members of the choir who, though they have been recommended by other members, are not up to the standard of proficiency that they should be. This defect I shall endeavor to rectify by testing the voice and capability of each new applicant for membership hereafter."
0: Kay Hicks Ward and Meredith Campbell perform their Mountains of the Lord medley now as our underscore. Ebenezer Beasley divided the choir into 8 vocal parts: first and second, soprano, alto, tenor, and bass. Harmony and the quality of sound was uppermost in his mind, and he knew that discipline of the spirit was necessary for both. From the minutes of the choir, dated 4th of November, 1881, comes this insight.
1: At this practice, it was carried by motion that in the future, those members absenting themselves 4 practices of the choir without sending a sufficient excuse would have their names stricken from the roll, and that to rejoin they must be re-presented for membership.
0: Ebenezer Beasley became a strong force for good in the music of the kingdom, raising standards and laying a sure foundation upon which others might build. Just how did High on the Mountaintop come into being? There is a story behind the writing of the hymn, as told by Joel Johnson's wife, Margaret, to her grandson, Bernard A. Johnson.
1: Joel H. Johnson operated a sawmill in Mill Creek Canyon as part of a church calling, wherein he cut lumber and delivered it to the tithing office, collecting not wages, but food and necessary supplies for his family from the church storehouse. In the spring of 1850, he headed into the lot of the tithing office with his load of choice lumber, but there were several other wagons ahead of his. He stopped his team, unhitched his horses, and turned them into Brother Brigham's pasture for the wait. The day was warm. Joel leaned against the shady side of his wagon, and his creative thoughts began to churn. He glanced up at Ensign Peak, rounded and clear against the blue sky. He thought of the significance drawn from the scripture in Isaiah. "And it shall come to pass in the last days that the mountain of the Lord's house shall be established in the top of the mountains, and shall be exalted above the hills, and all nations shall flow unto it. And many people shall go and say, Come ye, and let us go up to the mountain of the Lord, to the house of the God of Jacob, and he will teach us of his ways, and we will walk in his paths. He will lift up an ensign to the nations. He lifteth up an ensign on the mountains." Joel knew of the vision Brigham Young had while still in Nauvoo, explained in the words of George A. Smith, of Joseph Smith, who showed him the mountain we now call Ensign Peak, and there was a flag or an ensign upon it. And Joseph said, "Build under the point where the colors fall, and you will prosper and have peace." And Brother Brigham took the counsel and laid out Temple Square and the city of Salt Lake, due south of the peak.
0: The saints had arrived in the valley on a Saturday, July 24th, 1847, and spent the next day, the Sabbath, in rest and thanksgiving. But on July 26th, Brigham Young, Heber C. Kimball, Willard Richards, Wilford Woodruff, George A. Smith, Ezra T. Benson, Albert Carrington, and William Clayton had climbed the rugged peak and dedicated it as a sacred place unto the Lord. As Brother Johnson pondered, the words began to come.
1: High on the mountain top, a banner is unfurled. Ye nations, now look up, it waves to all the world. In Deseret's sweet, peaceful land, on Zion's mount, behold it stand. For God remembers still his promise made of old, that he on Zion's hill truth's standard would unfold. Her light should there attract the gaze of all the world in latter days. His house shall there be reared, his glory to display, and people shall be heard in distant lands to say, "We'll now go up and serve the Lord, obey his truth and learn his word. For there we shall be taught the law that will go forth, with truth and wisdom fraught, to govern all the earth. Forever there his ways we'll tread, and save ourselves with all our dead.
0: Bethany Singleton and Nicole Neely perform their harp duet arrangement of High on the Mountaintop as our underscore. In the original version of the hymn,

Though nations may oppose, still wider it shall spread. Yes, truth and justice, love and grace, in Deseret find ample place. These verses refer to Deseret, which was the original name given to the territory by Brigham Young. This was the Jaredite name for honeybee. The bee itself is an ancient and oft-times sacred symbol, and the imagery of the bee and the hive, of unity and cooperation, was also applied by Brigham to unite the saints and purify their efforts. It is interesting that when the Mormon people applied for statehood under the name of Deseret, they were rejected, but later accepted under the name of Utah, which is a corruption of the word Eutaw, the name of an Indian tribe that lived in these valleys and mountains long ago. They maintained that their forefathers assigned this name to the land. The word Eutaw, which meant high up, in the tops of the mountains. Thus, the name at last assigned to the land of the saints was part of the fulfillment of prophecy, substantiating the literal and symbolic promise of the house of the Lord being established in the tops of the mountains.

An essential element of a hymn, of a great anthem that will survive the tests of change and time, is a powerful unity of music and words, beauty and strength in each, but in a way that blends them so naturally and appealingly that they move forward with one breath, one expression, one heart. The contour of the melody, with its energetic leaps and ascending lines, matches the majesty and vigor of the lyric, qualifying this as a truly great hymn. The tune name for High on the Mountaintop is Deseret, and all that was hope and beauty, all that was gratitude and faith, shines through the notes as the words unite with them. The eyes of the soul are lifted upward, and from deep within the singer comes the confirming cry, "Her light shall there attract the gaze of all the world in latter days." And the confirming commitment, "Forever there his ways will tread." The Mormon Tabernacle Choir and Orchestra at Temple Square perform Mack Wilberg's arrangement of High on the Mountaintop.

0: And here is Michael Dowdle's second setting of High on the Mountaintop. Ebenezer Beasley wrote the melodies for 10 other hymns in the LDS hymnal in addition to this one, including Sing We Now at Parting, Let Us Oft Speak Kind Words to Each Other, Welcome, Welcome, Sabbath Morning, and 'Tis Sweet to Sing the Matchless Love. Joel H. Johnson wrote a prodigious amount of spiritual verse and poetry, and of actual hymn texts. In his own words, on May 21st, 1879, at the age of 77, he wrote,
1: My testimony for the last 48 years has been and still is that I know that God lives, for I have felt His hand and heard His voice, and I know also that the dispensation or fullness of the gospel brought forth through Joseph Smith is God's handiwork. For His voice has declared it unto me. This is my living or dying testimony to every human being upon the face of the whole earth. Even so, Amen.
0: Ebenezer Beasley composed, arranged, and refined much original music, and much that was given to him to direct, filter, and distill. He sought always for the highest within himself and within others, and all that he did in the spirit of love. At his funeral in 1906, the following exceptional tribute was paid him by Augustus W. Carlson, a longtime associate and friend.
2: Ebenezer Beasley was a man of evenness of temper and of the utmost kindness of heart. His soul was filled with harmony, which not only found expression in the music he produced, but it was manifest in everything that he did.

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2: The following dramatic presentation is an adaptation of the scriptural account of the events in the life of Jesus Christ and is based on the text of the King James Version of the Bible.

0: Welcome to The Light of Men, a series of dramatized radio programs produced by The Church of Jesus Christ of Latter-day Saints. This, our second episode, entitled Living Waters, details events of the ministry of John the Baptist, as well as the beginnings of the ministry of Jesus Christ. This presentation is one of 12 dramas depicting the life of our Lord and Savior.
1: My father Zebedee has enough fish to last for 2 days, and we will be gone but a short while.
2: We've left Simon with the mending of the nets.
1: He enjoys it. He claims there is no craftsman better than he. Besides, he's the one who is guilty of tearing them, fishing near the banks where there are snags hidden. Let him repair them.
2: I can see the gathering there around the shallows. I did not expect to see so many come to hear him. Andrew, dost thou believe that he is the promised Messiah?
1: He claims he is not. Look, John. Look there near him. The Pharisees and the Sadducees have come from Jerusalem. They have heard of him and his message, it appears. Come, quickly.
3: I say unto you, bring forth fruits of repentance, and say not within yourselves, we have Abraham as our father. We have kept the commandments of God. And none can inherit the promises but the children of Abraham. For I say unto you that God is able of these stones around me to raise up children unto Abraham. Ye have come to me confessing your sins. Ye have come to me to be baptized. Now this I say unto you, prepare ye the way of the Lord. Do good to all men. I say, he that hath two coats, let him impart to him that hath none. And he that hath meat to eat, let him do likewise.
4: And what of the publicans and tax collectors? What sayest thou to them?
5: Let them leave the Roman employment and be true to their own people.
3: This I say to the publicans and tax collectors, exact no more than that which is appointed thee. Be fair and just to all.
6: And one of us who are soldiers.
3: Do violence to no man, neither accuse any falsely, and be content with your wages.
7: Make room. Step aside. Listen to me. We hear thy words and see the authority thou dost presume. Who art thou?
3: I know what she asked of me. I deny not that I am Elias, but I am not the Christ.
7: How then art thou Elias?
3: I am not that Elias who was to restore all things.
8: Art thou that prophet?
3: No.
8: Then who art thou, that we may give an answer to them that sent us? What sayest thou of thyself?
3: I am the voice of one crying in the wilderness. Make straight the way of the Lord, as said the prophet Isaiah.
7: Why dost thou baptize then, if thou art not the Christ, nor Elias who was to restore all things, neither that prophet?
3: I indeed baptize with water, but there standeth one among you whom ye know not. He it is of whom I bear record. He is that prophet, even Elias, who, coming after me, is preferred before me, whose shoes latchet I am not worthy to unloose, or whose place I am not able to fill. For he shall baptize, not only with water, but with fire and with the Holy Ghost.
2: Andrew, dost thou believe his words?
1: I have listened to him often during the past weeks. I believe he speaks the truth,
2: but he is not the Messiah?
1: If what he says is true, then there is one who is yet to come. Perhaps the time of the Messiah is close.
3: I am sent to bear record.

0: Repent, therefore, and bring forth fruit, meat for repentance.
1: Good, he is here again today. See there, he stands by the shallows of the bank.
2: Andrew, many have come among us claiming to be prophets and wise men.
1: This man is different, my brother. James, he speaks the truth. Listen to him with us and decide for thyself.
0: The hill shall be brought low, and the crooked...
1: Look, there in the crowd. Coming forward, there is another one wishing to be baptized.
0: ...shall be made smooth, and all flesh shall see the salvation of God. Behold the Lamb of God, which taketh away the sin of the world. This is he of whom I said, After me cometh a man which is preferred before me, and I knew him, and that he should be made manifest to Israel. I have need to be baptized of thee, and comest thou to me?
3: Suffer me to be baptized of thee, for thus it becometh us to fulfill all righteousness.
1: Didst thou hear his words?
4: I did, Andrew, but I did not understand them.
1: He said that that man who stands with him in the water is the one of whom he has spoken. Then this would be the man who shall baptize with the Holy Ghost and with fire.
0: Jesus, he that sent me to baptize with water, the same said unto me, Upon whom thou shalt see the Spirit descending and remaining on him, the same is he which shall baptize with the Holy Ghost. And I see the Spirit of God descend from heaven, and it abides upon thee.
5: This is my beloved Son, in whom I am well pleased.
6: Then was Jesus led up of the Spirit into the wilderness to commune with God. And when he had fasted 40 days and 40 nights, he was afterward and hungered, and left to be tempted of the devil.
7: If thou be the Son of God, command that these stones be made bread.
3: It is written, Man shall not live by bread alone, but by every word that proceedeth out of the mouth of God.
6: Then was Jesus taken up into the holy city, and the Spirit setteth him on a pinnacle of the temple. And the devil came unto him again.
7: If thou be the Son of God, cast thyself down. For it is written, He shall give his angels charge concerning thee, and in their hands they shall bear thee up, lest at any time thou dash thy foot against a stone.
3: Again, it is written, Thou shalt not tempt the Lord thy God.
6: And again Jesus was in the Spirit, and taketh him into an exceeding high mountain, and showeth him all the kingdoms of the world and the glory of them. And a third time the tempter came unto him.
7: All these will I give thee, if thou wilt fall down and worship me.
3: Get thee hence, Satan. For it is written, Thou shalt worship the Lord thy God, and him only shalt thou serve.
6: And then the devil left him for a season. And lo, angels came and ministered unto Jesus. And he returned in the power of the Spirit into Galilee, and taught in their synagogues, being glorified of all.
1: Simon, we were there. We saw him at the river. It has been weeks, but I see it in my mind as if it were yesterday. We watched this man, John, as he spoke with the priests and the scribes.
4: We saw him as he baptized the man Jesus, and we heard John say that this man was the one who was to be the prophesied Messiah.
8: But there are many who have claimed to be the Messiah or pretended to be a prophet. He is another Judas Maccabeus or one like him.
4: This man is different.
1: We followed him. When we heard the Baptist say, Behold the Lamb of God, we decided to follow him.
4: And when he saw us, he turned and asked us, What seek ye?
1: I was uncertain what to say, so I asked him where he lived. He said, Come and see. Simon, we abode the day with him. We spoke with him, ate with him, walked with him.
8: I have seen too many like him. They say one thing, but as the days and months pass, they prove themselves false.
4: No, Simon. When he spoke, his word, it was with power. He speaks the words of the law and the Psalms and the prophets as if he himself were the author.
1: He speaks as one having authority and not as the scribes. Simon, we have found the Messiah.
8: I am not so quickly convinced.

0: heard him say the words.
1: It was reported to thee. Thou didst not hear him speak the words, my dear Herodias.
0: He said, it is not lawful for thee to have thy brother's wife. Reported or spoken, those were his words. It is an offense to thee and to our throne, my king, and this from a man who rages in the wilderness, eats locusts, and wears clothing made of camel hair and leather.
1: Yet to him and his people he speaks the truth according to the laws of the Jews. To them thou art still the wife of my brother Philip, which means that our association is adulterous. But it matters little to me what they think, except for the fact that the people love this man.
0: Herod, I hate this man. How dare he condemn us before the people? He knows not the scorn I feel toward him.
1: By thy hand, John the Baptist now lies captive in the dungeons of Machaerus. It is one of the strongest of my citadels. Now in chains, he will not harm us again.
0: I will decide what is to be done with him.
1: Do not be hasty. We will discuss the matter. But I fear an uprising of the people if they find he's been executed. Be my witness. In time, the Jews will forget that he ever lived.
0: I will remember that he lived. They will remember that it was I who executed him. I will do with him as I please, with impunity. His days are numbered.
2: And it came to pass that Jesus began to preach in Nazareth, where he had been brought up. And as the custom was, he went into the synagogue on the Sabbath day and stood up to read. And he found in the book of Isaiah the prophecy that read,
3: "The Spirit of the Lord is upon me, because he hath anointed me to preach the gospel to the poor. He hath sent me to heal the brokenhearted, to preach deliverance to the captives, and recovering of sight to the blind, to set at liberty them that are bruised, to preach the acceptable year of the Lord." This day is this scripture fulfilled in your ears.
4: What? What sayest thou? This scripture speaks of the Messiah who is to come. Thou sayest that thou art the Messiah?
5: How can that be? Is this not Joseph's son and the son of Mary?
4: Dost thou speak truthfully? Thou art the Messiah, thou who hast grown up among us?
3: Ye will surely say unto me this proverb, "Physician, heal thyself. Whatsoever we have heard done in Capernaum, do also here in thy country." Verily, I say unto you, no prophet is accepted in his own home.
5: Thou art a prophet as well?
3: I tell you of a truth. Many widows were in Israel in the days of Elijah, when the heaven was shut up 3 years and 6 months, when great famine was throughout all the land. But unto none of them was Elijah sent, save unto Zarephath, a city of Sidon, unto a Gentile woman that was a widow. And many lepers were in Israel in the time of Elisha the prophet, and none of them was cleansed, saving Naaman the Syrian.
4: Sayest thou that we are as unfaithful as those of ancient Israel, because we accept thee not as the one who should fulfill the prophecy of Isaiah?
5: He feels he speaks the truth, but it is blasphemous.
6: Art thou the awaited Messiah? Oh, no, he speaks not. He is the son of a village carpenter.
5: Are not his brothers and sisters among us?
4: He likens us unto those who rejected the prophets in times past. He who is finally able to speak among us in the synagogue, and this is what thou sayest?
6: He claims to be the Messiah. One who speaks blasphemy is guilty of death.
4: Lay hold on him, and take him to the brow of the hill on the slopes above us.
5: Do not let him go. Quickly, take him through the door and up the hill. He hath spoken blasphemy.
4: Away with him. From the cliff's edge, cast him down headlong. Indeed, physician, heal thyself now.
5: Out of our path, clear the way.
6: Show us the miraculous works of thy hands, as we have heard done in Capernaum.
5: Hold him fast. Do not let him pull away. Where is he?
4: I was holding him.
5: As I was holding him, where is he? Search the crowd. Do not let him through.
6: Where? He is not here among us.
4: He was here. How could he have passed through us?
5: Search for him around the synagogue. His family shall know of this insult, and we shall watch for him.
7: Think on it. What we saw at Jordan, the water to wine at the wedding in Cana. Now, no one has ever done such a thing in the temple.
8: To make a scourge of small cords and drive the money changers from the temple grounds was a courageous thing to do. Even the scribes and Pharisees watched, yet they did nothing.
7: For years I have seen such activity in the temple, the buying and selling and money changing. But he said, make not my father's house a house of merchandise.
8: It is as the scripture written long ago, the zeal of thine house hath eaten me up.
7: Is that what the scripture means?
8: It very well could be. But what did he mean when he said, destroy this temple, and in 3 days I will raise it up?
7: There is much talk of miracles.
8: And of healings. Who comes?
7: It is Nicodemus, one of the Pharisees.
8: Was he in the group that watched Jesus as he cleansed the temple?
7: I know not.
6: Rabbi, peace be unto thee. We know that thou art a teacher come from God, for no man can do these miracles that thou doest except God be with him.
3: Verily, verily, I say unto thee, except a man be born again, he cannot see the kingdom of God.
6: How can a man be born when he is old? Can he enter the second time into his mother's womb and be born?
3: Except a man be born of water and of the Spirit, he cannot enter into the kingdom of God. That which is born of the flesh is flesh, and that which is born of the Spirit is spirit.
6: I am not certain I understand.
3: Marvel not that I said unto thee, ye must be born again. The wind bloweth where it wishes, and thou hearest the sound thereof, but canst not tell where it comes from, or where it goes. So is everyone that is born of the Spirit.
6: How can these things be?
3: Art thou a master in Israel, and knowest not these things? Verily, verily, I say unto thee, we speak that we do know, and we testify that we have seen, and ye receive not our witness. If I have told ye of earthly things, and ye believe not, how shall ye believe if I tell you of heavenly things? This is the condemnation, that light is come into the world, and men love darkness rather than light, because their deeds were evil. For everyone that doeth evil hateth the light, neither cometh to the light, lest his deeds should be reproved. But he that doeth truth cometh to the light, that his deeds may be made manifest, that they are wrought in God.
2: And it came to pass that Jesus departed Nazareth. Yet when the people of Galilee heard that Jesus was come nigh, they pressed upon him to hear the doctrine he preached. And Jesus stood by the Sea of Galilee and saw two ships standing by the lake. But the fishermen were gone out of them and were washing their nets. And Jesus entered into one of the ships, which was Simon's, and prayed him that he might thrust out a little from the land. And Jesus sat down and taught the people from out of the ship. Now when he had left speaking, he said unto Simon,
3: launch out into the deep, and let down your nets for a draught.
9: Master, we have toiled all the night and have taken nothing.
7: Simon, do it.
9: Nevertheless, at thy word I will let down the net.

0: Where, Master? Where shall we drop the net?
1: Closer to the other ship.
2: Our partners, James and John, are in that boat. They are the sons of Zebedee.
0: They work with us, catching and selling fish. By their appearance, they too have had little success this day.
1: Drop the nets here.
2: But this place has never produced a sizable catch.
0: Simon, bring in the oar. We will drop the nets.
2: Very well. Take the end there, Andrew. Ready? Heave!
1: Now, pull it in. I will help.
2: So soon? Let it sink further.
1: Now, pull!
0: Simon, look at that.
3: What?
2: Oh! Pull! Lift!
0: I am pulling.
2: Higher! Lift!
0: There are too many fish. The corner of the net is breaking.
2: I repaired that this morning. Do not let it break. I'll hold it in a different place.
0: I cannot lift it. Simon, the boat is tipping.
2: James! John! Come help us! We cannot lift the net! The weave is breaking!
0: Oh, come fast, or we will drop the catch.
1: Hold it in place until they come.
4: Where are we needed?
2: John!
4: Look at the fish!
2: Alongside the boat. Take the other side of the net.
0: The boat is tipping. Simon!
2: Lean back, Andrew! John, take this side of the net. And as we lift, pull the boat under the catch.
4: Lift! This will fill both ships! Simon, we will not stay long.
0: There! Release the net, John, now!
4: The net is breaking. We will either lose the net or sink the ships.
5: Our boat will not hold this many. James, we are sinking!
0: Simon, we too are sinking!
2: Take the part of the catch and drop the net again. Release the remainder!